restaurants, and markets. It is home to the Al Rashid School, which offers courses in Arabic language, Islamic studies, and the Quran for students ages 5 and up, according to its website. No students were harmed, Hassani said, and aerial TV footage showed the school children holding hands as they were led out of the parking lot surrounded by police vehicles. Police have not yet released the names of the victims, but a family friend identified one as Amin Abdullah, a security guard whom Wall said played a pivotal role in preventing the attack from being more deadly. Sheikh Uthman ibn Farouk said he had spoken with Abdullah's son. The family could not immediately be reached for comment. He wanted to defend the innocent, so he decided to become a security guard, he said. Wall credited Abdullah with saving lives. It is fair to say his actions were heroic, the chief said at a news conference. So that's a little update on the horrific story coming out of San Diego yesterday, where two teenagers took it upon themselves to do some crazy shooting and then killed themselves. I just don't get it. The next story, the headline reads, Trump's tough talk foreign policy is hitting a wall with Iran as it grips the Strait of Hormuz. President Donald Trump has considered himself an effective dealmaker above all else, but he appears to have hit a wall with Iran as his tough talk, threats, and even military action have not moved Tehran from its long-established positions. With shifting goals that make it difficult to judge the status of the U.S. effort, Trump and his top aides have insisted the United States has already won the war and that Iran is ready to reach an agreement in the wake of escalating U.S. threats during a tenuous ceasefire. But Trump once again backed down on Monday, saying that he had put plans for an imminent resumption of attacks on hold at the request of Gulf Arab states because serious negotiations are now taking place, and that in their opinion, as great leaders and allies, a deal will be made which will be very acceptable to the United States of America as well as all countries in the Middle East and beyond. Although he said he had called off strikes planned for Tuesday, Trump kept up the bravado, saying he told military leaders to be prepared to go forward with a full-scale, large-scale assault of Iran on a moment's notice in the event that an acceptable deal is not reached. Trump has repeatedly set deadlines for Tehran and then backed off. Despite growing internal unrest, a crippled economy, and the deaths of many of its leaders, there is no evidence Iran is set to meet Trump's demands, many of which it has long rejected. In fact, it has dug in. That has left Trump's stated top objectives unrealized. Iran has yet to agree to abandon its nuclear program or its ballistic missile development or cease support for its proxies in the region, including those in Gaza, Iraq, Lebanon, and Yemen. The White House on Monday defended the president's approach, saying Trump's preference is always peace and diplomacy, but he will only accept a deal that puts America first. President Trump holds all the cards and wisely keeps all options on the table to ensure that Iran can never have a nuclear weapon, spokesperson Olivia Wales said in a statement to the Associated Press. Crucially, Iran has a chokehold on the Strait of Hormuz, the vital shipping lane for global oil supplies, even as the U.S. military has enforced its own blockade on Iranian ports. The wild shifts in the global energy market that followed have raised gasoline prices, hurting U.S. consumers and causing potential problems for Trump's Republican Party ahead of congressional midterm elections in November. Trump's playbook of turning up the pressure, economically and militarily, to bend foreign governments to his will is not playing out in Iran as it has in Venezuela, Cuba, and elsewhere. Oil blockades have squeezed those two countries, and the Trump administration quickly ousted Venezuelan leader Nicolas Maduro, but they do not hold a bargaining chip as effective as Iran's control over the Strait of Hormuz.
With the Iran war driving up costs for Americans, Trump's approval rating on the economy has slumped, according to an AP poll conducted last month, with even Republicans showing less faith in his leadership. For all of Trump's rhetoric, Iran has been unwilling to accept limitations on any of its policies that amount to more than what it conceded during the negotiations for a nuclear deal with world powers during the Obama administration. Trump called that the worst ever agreement negotiated by the U.S. and pulled out of it in his first term in 2018. Since a fragile truce in the war went into effect last month, Trump has lashed out over the slow pace of negotiations to reach a permanent deal. For Iran, the clock is ticking and they better get moving fast or there won't be anything left of them, Trump posted on social media on Sunday, shortly after a call with Israeli Prime Minister Benjamin Netanyahu. The Iranian response was quick. Our armed forces fingers are on the trigger, while diplomacy is also continuing, Mohsen Rezai, a military advisor to Iran's supreme leader, said on state television. Ali Baez, the Iran director at the International Crisis Group, who has watched years of fruitless diplomacy between Washington and Tehran, said the longtime adversaries do not see themselves as being defeated by the latest conflict. Since the fire took effect, both Washington and Tehran seem to be working on the assumption that time acts in their favor. Each believes that the blockade and counterblockade in the Strait of Hormuz raises the costs for the other side, while giving a reprieve to prepare for a potential resumption of hostilities, Baez said. Despite the impact of America's economic pressure campaign, Iranian officials have not reached the pain threshold to the point of accepting what it perceives as capitulatory demands. David Shanker, a former Assistant Secretary of State for the Middle East in Trump's first administration, who is currently at the Washington Institute for Near East Policy, described the current situation as a stalemate. He said Trump likely has misgivings about returning to full-on military conflict, especially because of Gulf Arab anxieties about Iranian retaliation and the volatility in the energy markets with its political implications in the United States. Rich Goldberg, an Iran hawk and former National Security Council official in both of Trump's administrations, who is now with the Foundation for Defense of Democracy's think tank, insisted that Trump is still operating from a position of strength, including with the Strait of Hormuz. Goldberg, who has a special interest in American energy dominance, said that while reopening the Strait would ease the pain at the pump felt by many Americans, it was not critical. The short-term pain at the pump is distracting people from U.S. overall energy dominance, he said. This is not a permanent crisis. So it's a little story about what's becoming a stalemate in Iran. There is a very tenuous ceasefire that has been going on for quite a while. And it will be interesting to see what the next strategy, what the next actions are in this war. The headline of the next story is what to watch in Tuesday's primaries as Trump's endorsement is put to the test. Excuse me. Is there a future in politics for Republicans who cross President Donald Trump? The signs this year suggest no, and Trump has convinced his voters to defeat his adversaries again and again. The next test of the president's power to extract retribution is on Tuesday, when Representative Thomas Massie of Kentucky faces a Trump-backed primary challenger. Massie has been a thorn in the president's side for pushing for the release of the Jeffrey Epstein files, opposing the war with Iran, and voting against Trump's signature tax legislation last year. Here are some things to watch as voters in Alabama, Georgia, Idaho, Kentucky, Oregon, and Pennsylvania cast ballots on Tuesday. Trump has repeatedly shown that Republican primary voters will follow his lead
even as his popularity wanes with the broader electorate. In Kentucky, he is supporting first-time candidate Ed Gallrain over Massey, who has been in office since 2012. Massey is trying to convince Republicans that they can support both himself and Trump. Excuse me. In Kentucky, he is supporting first-time candidate Ed Gallrain over Massey, who has been in office since 2012. Massey is trying to convince Republicans.

The headline of this story is Mark Furman, a former L.A. police detective convicted of lying during the O.J. Simpson murder trial, has died. Former Los Angeles police detective Mark Furman, who was convicted of lying during testimony at the O.J. Simpson murder trial, has died at the age of 74. Furman was one of the first two police detectives sent to investigate the 1994 killings of Simpson's ex-wife Nicole Brown Simpson and her friend Ronald Goldman in Los Angeles. He reported finding a bloody glove at Simpson's home, but his credibility came under attack during the trial as the defense raised the prospect of racial bias. Under cross-testimony, Furman testified that he had never made anti-black racial slurs in the past decade, but a recording showed he had done so repeatedly. Lynn Acevedo, the chief deputy coroner in Kootenai County, Idaho, said that Furman died May 12th. The county does not release the cause of death as a rule. Alan Dershowitz, a prominent lawyer and law professor who was a legal strategist on Simpson's defense dream team, said Furman was a much better detective than he was a witness. He was very smart and, you know, a very, very aggressive detective. Ultimately, his actions helped us win the O.J. case because of his use of the N-word, Dershowitz said on Monday evening. I got to know him later after it was all over, and we had a cordial relationship. Furman retired from the Los Angeles Police Department after Simpson's 1995 acquittal. He subsequently moved to Idaho with his family and set up a 20-acre farm raising chickens, goats, sheep and llama. In 1996, Furman was charged with perjury and pleaded no contest. He later became a TV and radio commentator and wrote the book Murder in Brentwood about the killings. A criminal court jury found Simpson, the former NFL running back and actor, not guilty of murder in 1995, but a separate civil trial jury found him liable in 1997 for the deaths and ordered him to pay $33.5 million to relatives of Brown and Goldman. He served 9 years in prison on unrelated charges and died in Las Vegas of prostate cancer in 2024 at the age of 76. Cato Kaelin, a friend of Brown who also testified in the murder trial, wrote in a post on X that he wanted to respectfully acknowledge Furman's death and that he hopes Furman's loved ones can find peace. While we were never close personally, our lives were indelibly linked through our roles in the O.J. Simpson trial over 30 years ago. It was a deeply complex and painful chapter for everyone involved, but any loss of life is a time for reflection and solemnity, Kaelin wrote. Furman's father left when he was 7 years old, and Furman often cared for his younger brother while his mother worked. As an adult, he joined the Marines and then the Los Angeles Police Department. So, and he was a very memorable figure in the O.J. Simpson trial. It was a trial that gripped the nation for many, many, many weeks, ultimately resulting in the not guilty verdict for Simpson. So, just waiting for my computer to apparently come back from a coffee break. So they are, it is running a little slow today, to be sure about that. It's an interesting story of what has been created over the last day or two. The headline reads, the Justice Department announces nearly $1.8 billion fund to compensate Trump allies in a deal to drop the IRS suit. The Trump administration announced Monday the creation of a nearly $1.8 billion fund to compensate allies of the Republican president who believe they have been unjustly investigated and prosecuted, an arrangement that Democrats and government watchdogs derided as corrupt and unconstitutional. The anti-weaponization fund of $1.776 billion is part of a settlement that resolves President Donald Trump's lawsuit against the Internal Revenue Service over the leak of his tax returns. It will allow people who believe they were targeted for prosecution

0: action for political purposes, including by the Biden administration Justice Department, to apply for payouts, creating what Acting Attorney General Todd Blanche called a lawful process for victims of lawfare and weaponization to be heard and seek redress. The machinery of government should never be weaponized against any American, and it is this department's intention to make right the wrongs that were previously done while ensuring this never happens again, Blanche said in a statement that made no mention of how investigations and prosecutions of Trump's political opponents under his watch have exposed the Justice Department to the same claims of politicized law enforcement that he said he opposed. Blanche is expected to be pressed on the fund when he testifies Tuesday on Capitol Hill about the Justice Department budget. Nearly 100 Democrats in the House of Representatives signed onto a legal brief urging a judge to block what they described as an unprecedented resolution that they said would unjustly enrich people close to the president with taxpayer dollars and open the door to meritless claims of political persecution. This is one of the single most corrupt acts in American history, Donald Sherman, the president of Citizens for Responsibility and Ethics in Washington, said. The fund would represent not only a highly unorthodox resolution, but also a further demonstration of the administration's eagerness to reward allies of Trump who have long insisted that they have been unjustly investigated and in some cases charged and convicted. Most notably, the president on his first day back in office pardoned or commuted the sentences of supporters who rioted at the U.S. Capitol on January 6, 2021. His Justice Department since then has approved payouts to supporters entangled in the Trump-Russia investigation and investigated and prosecuted some of his perceived adversaries. Trump's attorneys suggest in their court filing seeking to dismiss the case that the resolution would not be reviewable by a judge, but a group of 93 members of Congress filed a brief teeing up a challenge. This case is nothing but a racket designed to take $1.7 billion of taxpayer dollars out of the Treasury and pour it into a huge slush fund for Trump at the DOJ to hand out to his private militia of insurrectionists, rioters, and white supremacists, including those who brutally beat police officers on January 6, 2021, and sycophant accomplices to his election-stealing schemes, Representative Jamie Raskin, the top Democrat on the House Judiciary Committee, said in a statement. The Justice Department did not name specific individuals who might stand to benefit from the fund, but said there were no partisan requirements for applicants and that anyone who believes they've been unfairly persecuted could seek a payout. A five-member commission appointed by Blanche will oversee the fund. The creation of the fund is in keeping with Trump's long-running claims that the Justice Department during the Biden administration was weaponized against him. He has cited as proof the since abandoned criminal charges he faced between his first and second terms of conspiring to overturn the results of the 2020 presidential election and of retaining classified documents at his Mar-a-Lago estate in Florida. As a condition for resolving the lawsuit, Trump has agreed to resolve administrative claims in which he sought compensation over the Mar-a-Lago investigation and a separate probe into ties between his 2016 campaign and Russia, an inquiry that unfolded during his first term in office and that he has long railed against. At the White House on Monday afternoon, Trump was asked if individuals who committed violence on January 6th should receive compensation from the trust fund. It will all be dependent on a committee, Trump said, adding, I didn't do this deal. It was told to me yesterday. He said the fund was dedicated to reimbursing people who were horribly treated. Merrick Garland, who served as Attorney General during the Biden administration, has repeatedly denied allegations of politicization and has said his decision followed facts, the evidence, and the law. His Justice Department investigated prominent Democrats, too, most significantly by appointing a special counsel who scrutinized President Joe Biden for his handling classified information. Another special counsel brought the tax and gun charges against Biden's son, Hunter. Nonetheless, Trump's current Justice Department has actively pursued the president's retribution campaign, bringing criminal charges against some of his political opponents and initiating a wide-ranging investigation that aims to establish a years-long conspiracy between law enforcement and intelligence officials against Trump. In defending the deal, the Justice Department pointed to a fund established by the Obama administration to compensate Native American farmers who said they had experienced racial discrimination. But that fund was not created with a goal of benefiting allies of the president who had been previously investigated for potential criminal conduct. Trump alleged in a lawsuit filed in Florida earlier this year that a previous leak of his and the Trump Organization's confidential tax records caused him reputational harm and unfairly tarnished his business reputation. President's sons, Donald Trump Jr. and Eric Trump, also joined the suit. In 2024, former IRS contractor Charles Edward Littlejohn, who worked for Booz Allen Hamilton, a defense and national security tech firm, was sentenced to 5 years in prison after pleading guilty to leaking tax information about Trump and others to two news outlets between 2018 and 2020. Excuse me. The outlets were not named in the charging documents, but the description and the time frame align with stories about Trump's tax returns in the New York Times and reporting about wealthy Americans' taxes in the nonprofit investigative journalism organization ProPublica. The 2020 New York Times report found Trump paid $750 in federal income tax for the year he first entered the White House and no income tax at all in some years, thanks to reported colossal losses. In the first sign that a settlement was coming, lawyers from the president for the president asked a judge last month to pause the case for 90 days while the two sides worked to reach a settlement or resolution. Catherine Williams, the judge handling the lawsuit, dismissed the case Monday and in her filing admonished the government agencies, notably the Justice Department, for not being transparent about the settlement deal. She said no agency submitted any settlement documents nor filed any documents ensuring that the settlement was appropriate where there was an outstanding question as to whether an actual case or controversy existed. Williams had previously assigned a group of attorneys to determine whether there was a conflict in the case since, as sitting president, Trump was suing entities whose decisions are subject to his direction. The lawyers group wrote the court this month expressing concerns about whether the Justice Department was properly insulated from the president's control of this case. So very interesting settlement with the suit with the IRS. And there is a fund that is established, a pretty significant fund, almost $1.8 billion. And it is to compensate people who feel they were unfairly persecuted or charged by the Justice Department in the Biden administration. So it's be interesting to see how that fund, if it stays or if it is ultimately judged to be illegal or unconstitutional. Let's see what else we have for stories. This is a story we'll take a look at. We heard about this many months ago. The headline of the story reads, "The NTSB opens hearings on why the UPS cargo plane engine fell off, causing a deadly crash." Federal safety investigators opened 2 days of hearings on Tuesday to examine why the engine flew off a UPS cargo plane last year, causing a crash that killed 15 people, and why Boeing didn't address an underlying flaw sooner. The engine separated from the MD-11's wings as it accelerated down the runway of Louisville's Muhammad Ali International Airport in November. The crash killed 3 pilots on the plane and 12 people on the ground. Many more were injured. "Please know your loved ones are the reason we're here. We want to find out what happened," Jennifer Homendy, chair of the NTSB, said as she addressed families during her opening remarks. The first few hours revealed new details, including that the ill-fated plane was cleared for flight after a fuel leak sidelined the crew's original plane, investigators learned. Among the many hundreds of pages of interview transcripts released on Tuesday by the NTSB, one said that during the second plane's pre-flight inspection, the flight crew shared good-natured banter with their maintenance team about meeting again so soon. The hearings, which involve investigators, Boeing, UPS, labor unions, and other parties, will stretch into Wednesday. The NTSB's final report likely won't be ready until more than a year after the crash because it will look at every potential factor. The UPS plane, which was headed for Hawaii, loaded with packages and fuel, had barely left the ground and cleared the airport fence when it crashed into several nearby Louisville businesses and created a massive fireball. Dramatic photos the NTSB released after the crash showed the engine detaching and flying up and over the wing as flames erupted on the wing. The final images show the plane ablaze as it briefly gets airborne, leaving behind trails of smoke. All MD-11s and DC-10s, a predecessor aircraft, were grounded after the crash. NTSB investigators said Tuesday that similar part flaws were found in three other UPS planes and a DC-10. The Louisville disaster was reminiscent of a 1979 crash in Chicago involving a DC-10. The left engine also fell off in that crash, which killed 273 people and led to the worldwide grounding of 274 DC-10s. The airliner returned to the skies because the NTSB determined that maintenance workers had damaged the plane that crashed while improperly using a forklift to reattach the engine. That meant the crash wasn't caused by a fatal design flaw, even though there had already been a number of accidents involving DC-10s. But even at that point, the plane's manufacturer, McDonnell Douglas, raised concerns about the spherical bearing that helps hold the engines to the wings. McDonnell Douglas later merged with Boeing. The NTSB said shortly after the Louisville crash that investigators had found cracks in some of the parts that held the engine to the wing. Those cracks hadn't been caught in regular maintenance done on the plane, which raised questions about the adequacy of the maintenance schedule. The last time those key engine mount parts were examined closely was October of 2021, and the plane wasn't due for another detailed inspection for roughly 7,000 more takeoffs and landings. Boeing had documented in 2011 there were four previous failures on three different planes of a part that helps secure the MD-11's engines to the wings, but at that point, the plane manufacturer, quote, determined it would not result in a safety of flight condition. The service bulletin that Boeing issued did not require plane owners to make repairs like an FAA airworthiness directive would, and the agency didn't issue such a directive. At that point, Boeing just recommended replacing the bearings with a redesigned part that was less likely to fail. So that was a horrific scene last November of seeing that plane fly down the runway and crash into the buildings that were adjacent to the airport. Let's see here. We'll take a look at this story. The headline of the story reads, Minnesota County charges an ICE officer in a non-fatal shooting during Trump's immigration crackdown. A Minnesota County prosecutor on Monday announced charges against an Immigration and Customs Enforcement officer in the non-fatal shooting of a Venezuelan man during the Trump administration's crackdown in that state. The officer, Christian Castro, is charged with four counts of second-degree assault and one count of falsely reporting a crime in the January 14th shooting of Julio Cesar Sosa Celis. Hennepin County Attorney Mary Moriarty said at a news conference a warrant was issued for his arrest. Mr. Castro is an ICE agent, but his federal badge does not make him immune from state charges for his criminal conduct in Minnesota, Moriarty said adding that Sosa Celis never posed a threat and that her office received no cooperation from the federal government. There is no such thing as absolute immunity for federal officers who commit crimes in this state or any others. Castro 52 fired through a home's front door and shot Sosa Celis in the thigh after Castro and another officer chased a different man, Alfredo Alejandro Alorna, to the Minneapolis apartment duplex where he and Sosa Celis lived, Moriarty said, noting that both Sosa Celis and Alorna were legally in the United States. Federal authorities initially accused Sosa Celis and Alorna of beating an officer with a broom handle and a snow shovel during the confrontation. But a federal judge later dismissed the charges, and ICE and the Justice Department opened a joint investigation into whether two immigration officers lied about what happened. In a statement, ICE said the U.S. Attorney's Office is investigating statements from the officers who could face disciplinary action, including being fired and criminally prosecuted. ICE called the Hennepin County attorney's action unlawful and nothing more than a political stunt. The Trump administration sent thousands of officers to the Minneapolis and St. Paul areas as part of President Donald Trump's national deportation campaign and considered Operation Metro Surge a success. But tensions mounted during the weeks-long campaign and the shooting deaths of U.S. citizens Renee Good and Alex Pretty by federal officers sparked massive unrest and raised questions about officers' conduct. Minnesota leaders and the Trump administration have clashed over who has the authority to investigate and prosecute federal officers for on-duty conduct, with the administration suggesting that state officials don't have that jurisdiction. State officials, though, have said they don't trust the federal government to investigate itself or hold its officers accountable. That's a little bit about what is going on there. We'll start this next story. Probably won't finish it. The UAE's image as a Middle Eastern haven is tested by the Iran war. The United Arab Emirates for decades has advertised itself as a haven for international business in a Middle East awash in violent upheaval. Those waves have now crashed into this nation, testing its economic model like never before. The UAE, a close ally of the United States and Israel, faced more missile and drone attacks from Iran during the war than any other country. The attacks have more than halved the Emirates' exports of crude oil and natural gas. Its tourism and conference sectors have also suffered. So that is a longer article, and unfortunately we just don't have time to complete all of it. But it's a lot happening in the news. Interesting story about the decision in the Elon Musk suit of Sam Altman and ChatGPT. Check that one out. So we have reached the hour allotted to us to read news stories. I want to thank you for listening. I hope you've enjoyed the articles I've read. I hope they found them interesting. I look forward to reading the news with you again in the near future. Until we have that chance, I hope that life gives you many reasons to smile. Be well, my friends.
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2: Here's the forecast for the Boston and South Shore area on the Talking Information Center from the National Weather Service. For today, sunny and hot, temperatures in the lower 90s. Overnight, partly cloudy, temperatures in the lower 70s. On Wednesday, cloudy, chance of showers, temperatures again into the lower 90s. The sun rose this morning at 5:18, setting at 8:03 this evening. 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
14: This is Denise reading episode 4 of Dream State by Eric Pupner. In the last episode, Charlie is finding Cece a little distant since he's been around her again. His family has arrived, and Charlie is monitoring his dad to see whether he has norovirus instead of the food poisoning that he believes it is. Garrett is feeling guilty that he wishes Cece was not marrying Charlie. He has been ignoring Charlie's phone messages, but has shown up at his bachelor party. We left off with Garrett and Charlie on the roof away from all the guests, and he's asking Garrett if he noticed whether Cece was acting weird before he arrived in Montana for the wedding. Where is she?
15: Down at the dock. She was high as a kite, checking out the stars in the middle of the night.
14: Garrett could picture her perfectly, curled in an Adirondack chair with a flip-flop dangling from one foot.
15: Probably it's the stress of the wedding, he managed.
14: You think so? Everyone acts weird before they get married.
15: She does this thing where she chews her lip and smiles at the same time. It should be illegal, even when she's mad at me. I just want to kiss her, especially when she's mad. She says the most amazing things, like she told me I was a piss pot. A piss pot? When did she call you a piss pot?
14: I tried to take her skiing last year, Charlie said, and she freaked out on the traverse.
15: Did she sit down and refuse to move?
14: How'd you know?
15: She did the same thing going up at Glacier when we were hiking. She insulted a goat.
14: Charlie straightened. You went hiking together?
15: Yeah, Garrett said, surprised she hadn't told him.
14: Like over a week ago.
15: Charlie's eyes in the moonlight looked newly alert.
14: On the Highline Trail? I had to drag her up there.
15: Probably she told me, Charlie said. I just forgot. There's a lot going on.
14: Charlie stared at the blizzard of stars.
15: What a piss pot, he muttered. A piss barrel.
14: He frowned at Garrett.
15: What did you do with my cigarettes?
14: You told me to take them away from you.
15: Some bachelor party. Don't be an asshole.
14: Garrett reached into the wrong pocket of his jeans and pulled out a strap of Cece's bra.
15: What's that? Charlie asked.
14: Nothing.
15: A fanny pack?
14: No.
15: You and Johnny.
14: Charlie threw his arm around him affectionately, as if they were still in college.
15: Garrett handed him the mob rose, and he plucked one out before hunching over to light it. While he was busy with the cigarette, Garrett sneaked Cece's bra from his pocket and threw it off the roof. He watched it parachute into the dark. Something spread out mystically before him, an alternate future in which he rejoined the world and stopped neglecting his friends, possibly even did something with his life. All he had to do was leap. There was some laughter from the bedroom. Garrett turned to see Johnny and Marcus grinning at them from the window, Johnny holding up a jewelry bag of coke. "Hey, they're out here on the roof," Johnny called behind him, rekindling their friendship. 2. Cece followed Paige, her best friend from high school, to the rockiest site in the campground. Cece couldn't complain, or didn't feel like she could, since Paige had organized this whole camping trip herself, driving the 600 miles from Portland on what seemed like the gale of her own enthusiasm. What Paige's enthusiasm could not do was pitch a proper tent, at least the one she and Cece were sharing. Fitting the fiberglass poles together proved more difficult than she had imagined. She refused to let Cece help. Eventually, after watching the other bachelorettes easily erect theirs, Paige wrestled the tent into a domeless brown shape that resembled a giant turd. She picked up the nylon bag the tent had come in and shook out a few remaining pebbles. "Shit," Paige said. "Where are the spike thingies?" "The stakes? They were supposed to be in the bag." Cece laughed. "You brought an inflatable sofa but no tent stakes?" Paige found some rocks and began securing the corners of the tent with them. "It's okay. These will do." Perhaps she was right. There wasn't much wind, just a light breeze feathering Paige's hair. She still wore the same scarlet lipstick she'd worn in 10th grade. Still had the same unfortunate tattoo, a bracelet of barbed wire, that she'd gotten in 1994, hoping to impress a UCLA student she'd met at a Smashing Pumpkins concert. The only thing missing was the joint hidden in her bra. Cece half expected her to start talking about Senor Ramirez, the Spanish teacher they used to concoct perverted fantasies about. And yet this girl with a barbed wire tattoo was a successful executive, did market research for Nike, and had a 1-year-old at home who'd just learned to walk. She'd shown Cece a video of his first steps, the kid staggering to his crib like a drunk. They sat on a log together, sharing some bourbon from Paige's thermos. "What do you think the boys are doing right now?" Paige asked, clearly delighted that Charlie's friends were stuck having their bachelor party at the house while they did the stereotypically manlier thing. She was one of those people, handy to know, who saw life as a competition that could only be won through aggressive remarketing. I mean, besides talking about women. "I kind of doubt Charlie's talking about women," Cece said. "You're right. They're probably just watching porn." "Charlie doesn't watch porn." Paige laughed. "All men watch porn." "I really don't think Charlie does," Cece said. Why did she sound, God, disappointed? "Well, just wait till you're married," Paige said. Saeed watches porn? "Dunno. I hope so. I know I would if I had any time. I only get to do it on business trips." Saeed, Paige's husband, was a stay-at-home dad. She laughed at Cece's face, whatever involuntary expression it was making. "Oh, it's not his fault. We're so exhausted all the time we can hardly kiss each other goodnight." Cece took a swig of bourbon, feeling sick to her stomach. Growing up, Paige had been the girl in the class who always had a boyfriend, sometimes two, a sort of serial romancer who thought little of stealing someone's boyfriend for good or just hooking up with him behind the gymnasium at a dance while his girlfriend drunkenly bellowed his name. There'd been a joke in 11th grade, "Don't let your boyfriend get paged." Cece had enjoyed watching Paige run rampant, though she'd worried about her, too, in a smugly superior way. What it portended for her future. Certainly Cece had never imagined her getting married. It seemed about as likely as Paige becoming a high-powered executive. "How did you know you wanted to get married?" Cece asked her now. Paige looked at her. "Oh, dear," she said seriously. "Shit, are you getting cold feet?" "No, I mean, I just never thought, you know, when we were kids, you seemed to like twisting guys around your finger so much and then, well, dumping them?" "Yeah." Prom wrecker, they called me, Paige said nostalgically. She threw an arm around Cece. I was just joking about the porn, being a stinkwad. Charlie's going to be an amazing husband. I know. What's wrong? You're worried about his mother? Cece nodded, happy to change the subject. Look, it's probably just a coincidence. A coincidence that she's throwing up 2 days after his dad got sick? Well, maybe not, but it doesn't mean it's going to turn into a puke fest. They found a hotel room, did they not? Motel, Cece said. Charlie's parents had moved into quarantine yesterday when they realized it wasn't food poisoning. Both the Salish Inn and the Serenity Shore cabins were booked through the weekend, mostly with wedding guests, so they'd had to take a room at a Motel 6. The wedding's not for 3 days, Paige said. Everything will be fine. She dipped into the woods behind their tent, presumably to pee. Come on, she said to Cece. Paige pulled down her shorts and squatted there half-naked, waiting for Cece, who yanked her jeans down as well and squatted beside her. She held Paige's hand. They used to do this as kids, peeing together at the beach during a bonfire, or else at the golf course after sneaking over the fence to slam vodka shots. The litter box, Paige used to call the sandpit at the golf course. The smell of urine and pine needles evoked precisely itself. It was so stupid and gross, but Cece felt like she might start crying. Paige was married. She was about to get married, too. Eventually, they'd be dead. Pulling her shorts back on, Paige cursed herself for forgetting to bring her boric acid capsules. She worried she might be getting a yeast infection. Concealing her tears, Cece said that she might have some in her DOP kit. Hey, Paige said, waggling her eyebrows. What? We're talking about women. They walked over to join the others, Esther and Ushi and Colleen and Akridi, all friends of Cece's from Pitzer, except for Akridi, whom she'd met in med school. Paige grabbed some portable speakers from the car, eager to get the bachelorette party started. Or maiden party, since Esther objected to the term bachelorette. You don't call female mail carriers mail minettes, she explained. But maiden is even worse, Akridi said. It means you're a virgin. How about damsel, Colleen said. Ew. Are there really no unsexist terms for unmarried women? The six of them thought about this. Good thing you're getting married, Colleen said. Yeah, Ushi said. Answering to the term wife will complete your liberation. Does Said call you his wife? Cece asked Paige. Because I'm struggling a bit with that. My fiancé is bad enough. Who's Said? Paige said in front of the group. As an honorary bachelorette, she insisted on banning all references to her husband and child. She queued up some music on her laptop. Pop hits from the summer's past, transforming the woods into a roller rink. At least she hadn't brought an actual DJ. Cece hoped they weren't disturbing the family at the next campsite, where a little girl was skipping rocks in the river. Colleen, a former bartender, made margaritas from supplies she'd brought, and everyone drank them in front of the fire, reminiscing about Cece's old boyfriends. Ushi told a story about Cece's hooking up with a boy in college and then waking up the next morning and accidentally clogging the toilet so that the whole bathroom flooded with water. She'd been so embarrassed she'd escaped out the window. The story was met with raucous laughter. Cece laughed, too, of course, trying to be a good sport. But she also thought how crazy she'd been about that boy. His favorite movie, she remembered, was Duck Soup, and how, except for a stupid quirk of fate, they might have become an item. Who knows? They might even still be together. Lots of undergrads at Pitzer ended up married to each other. Cece suddenly felt depressed. It was getting dark. Stars beginning to fill the sky like snow. She got up and walked toward the river, pretending she needed to grab something from the tent. Why this unditchable sadness? Would it hound her to the grave? Couldn't she have a bachelorette party, for God's sake, without it trailing her like a pet? Paige must have left a flashlight on when they were laying out their sleeping bags, because their tent was glowing eerily, lit from the inside out, as if an alien were in there waiting for a snack. The tent seemed to be in a different spot than before. Had it moved? Cece sat on a stump, feeling dizzy. She wondered if the norovirus had infected her, was replicating in her bloodstream. Cece thought of her father's wedding to Lillian, her stepmom, how it had seemed like a major betrayal, even though it had been 3 years after her mother's death. How Cece had despised the bride, watching her walk down the aisle in a beaded flapper dress and headband, an honest-to-God egret feather sticking out of her head. She had escaped the reception and found her grandmother outside, sitting on the steps of the ballroom, such sadness in her face that Cece didn't recognize her at first. To her astonishment, her grandmother pulled a bottle of tequila from her purse, explaining she'd nabbed it from the open bar when no one was looking. She took a swig, then offered some to Cece. "Don't tell your father." They passed the tequila back and forth. Inside the ballroom, the toasts had begun. The guests rippled with laughter. Cece was supposed to give a toast herself, a tribute to her father, to a bond forged in the crucible of tragedy, but she was outside instead, getting shitty with her grandma. At some point, she climbed into her grandmother's lap, imagining it was her mother's. She had expected her father's marriage to fall apart after a year, or at least had prayed for this to happen, but her dad and Lillian were still together. They were flying into Kalispell tomorrow, too late for Lillian to get sick herself. Of course, they were staying at some fancy lodge in Summers because Lillian couldn't bear to stay anywhere that wasn't a five-star hotel. After Cece headed back to the campfire where her friends were dancing to Outcast, the glowing tent resumed its escape. It seemed to be sneaking away of its own accord. Had the wind picked up? Hesitantly, without a sound, the tent slipped down to the river. The little girl at the next campsite thought about alerting the women, but she was far more scared of them than the wandering tent, which, anyway, was the most interesting thing to happen all day. It drifted out to the middle of the river and got picked up by the current, glowing like a water lantern, spinning slowly under the stars. 3. At some point in the evening, a point both inevitable and impossible to pin down, Charlie's friends, pallbearers of his bachelorhood, decided to go swimming. Lack of swimwear was not an issue. Had you driven by the house at the perfect moment, you would have seen four men dashing across the road, fully clothed but already beginning to yank off their shirts, tugging them over their heads or unbuttoning them mid-sprint like Superman on his way to a phone booth. You might have believed them too old to go skinny-dipping, or at least to behave in such a childish way, and they might on a different night have agreed with you. And yet, a strange thing happened when they reached the water and finished stripping out of their clothes, hopping around on one leg while they tugged off their shoes and socks, struggling a bit to get out of their jeans, freshly laundered, these jeans, and in some cases two sizes bigger than the ones they wore in college. A strange thing happened when they stormed the dock and whooped into the lake. The beer and the drugs and the attempted sorcery of pretending to be young made them actually young. Water was the missing ingredient. It was what the spell needed. The imperfections of their bodies dissolved into the lake. They lost their beer guts and their spare tires, their shin splints and torn meniscuses, anything that made them look half-comic when they ran. They were 20 again, svelte and handsome, and bombed out of their minds. Bill Clinton was in the White House. The internet wasn't much, a new thing, and people argued about whether it was just a fad. The Twin Towers stood as they always would till the end of time. And so the bachelors hollered. They climbed the ladder and for no reason cannonballed into the lake. They splashed one another and woke up the neighbors and did things that would have made them call the cops themselves had they been awakened by the same racket while at home with their wives. Even Garrett, who had followed at a distance and was still fully clothed, content to watch, felt the embrace of nostalgia, the mysterious goodwill that alights on people who've spent countless hours together in various rooms and cars and ski lodges laughing like idiots. It hadn't seemed particularly newsworthy at the time, this laughter, just something you did between one event and the next. But of course it was. It was the event itself. "Jump in," the bachelors shouted. "Ha ha," Garrett said, "I don't think so. Come on, let's see that ass. I'll need another line for that, maybe two. Help yourself. It's in my jeans." "I wouldn't touch Johnny's jeans if I were you, if you value your health." "Scabies, scabies, burning bright, in the trousers of the night." "What's the matter, Minister? Need a life vest? Afraid we'll handle your baggage? We're all naked in the eyes of God." "Oh, my God. Wow. I can't believe I was friends with any of you." "Holy shit, he's taking off his shirt. The minister disrobes. Jump in. The water's freezing." Garrett walked to the edge of the dock, fighting the urge to conceal himself. It had been a long time since he'd been naked in front of someone, and he couldn't help wondering how he looked, if anyone noticed the furry sinkhole of his belly button, which seemed to get furrier every year. Specifically, he wondered how he compared to Charlie. Garrett stretched as if he were performing an Olympic dive, canting his hips back and forth with his arms akimbo. Everyone laughed, thinking he was trying to be funny, because he was. He was stark naked, cracking people up. No one was more surprised than Garrett himself. Charlie swam under the dock, frogman style, then sneaked up to Garrett from behind and pushed him in the lake. They came up together, spitting mouthfuls of water at each other. Charlie's face bobbed in the moonlight. The cartoon funk of Give It Away by the Red Hot Chili Peppers drifted over the lake, played by a cover band at the Lazy Bear. The dreadful song had become, yes, classic rock, and Brig got out of the lake and scattered along to the music, playing air guitar. The remaining bachelors expressed their disgust. They insulted the size of his guitar. Marcus referred to it as a ukulele. Johnny squinted and wondered if he was playing air guitar. Garrett joined in the insults, feeling transformed back to a former shape. He had friends who weren't his father. He and Charlie swam out 20 or 30 yards from the dock, then flipped onto their backs so that they were floating side by side, their ears corked with water. The music disappeared, replaced by the infinite silence of the lake. He couldn't see Charlie, but knew he was listening to the bottomless silence, too. It contained Elias, Garrett's grief, everything they would ever need to say to each other. They floated on top of it, like debris from a wreck. They'd found each other again. The sky bristled with stars. If only this could be his wedding speech, a wedding silence, with their whole lives cradling them. They stopped floating and peered at the moonlight docks along the shore, which looked like the teeth of a giant comb. Garrett could not believe that he'd been jealous of this man, or lusted after his fiancée, or done anything but call him daily on the phone. "What's the name of that church?" Charlie said. "What church?" "The online one, where you go get ordained for the wedding, where you got ordained for the wedding." "Universal Life," Garrett said. Charlie laughed. "How do I join?" "You're in it already. We're all part of its flock." The band at the Lazy Bear had launched into Smells Like Teen Spirit. Tragically, this was classic rock now, too. Garrett and Charlie swam back to the dock and then, teeth chattering, climbed the ladder to gather their clothes. But they did not find their clothes. The other bachelors had taken them up to the house. This was their idea of fun. Garrett and Charlie cursed them bitterly. They put on their shoes, which had been graciously left behind. In this peculiar fashion, the two of them walked back to the house, crossing the highway, not as heroic young nudists, but in shivering disgrace, hunched and cowering, glancing back over their shoulders toward the lake. They covered their genitals with two hands. The spell had been broken. The remaining bachelors jeered at them from the porch. "You stole our clothes," Charlie yelled at them. "And yet you're wearing shoes," Marcus said, philosophically. "Yes, strange things are afoot," Briggs said. "Earlier it was raining bras," Bradley said, "in the backyard. One almost landed on me while I was taking a whiz. Also, the bachelorettes have returned a day early." "For real?" Charlie said happily. "One of their tents floated down the river." Sure enough, the bachelorettes began to emerge from the house, one after the other, like clowns from a car. A succession of Cece's friends. They made it seem like the real party, the one the bachelors had all secretly dreamed of having, had finally begun. Cece appeared last of all, wearing a flannel shirt that hung to her knees. She stopped in her tracks when she saw the two naked men on the lawn, sporting sensible footwear. Her eyes widened. She burst into laughter. As soon as Garrett saw her, laughing on the porch in one of Charlie's shirts, something happened. The nostalgic affection he'd been feeling for his old friend dried up at once. It might as well never have existed. He was lost again, murderous, a naked goat on the roof. Cece caught Garrett's eyes and then peered at her feet, pretending not to have seen him. Garrett's heart lurched. He would need to do something drastic. He couldn't kill Charlie, but he would need to do something. Time was running out. "Cece!" Charlie called to her, clutching the whereabouts of his heart with two hands. But she had already covered her eyes. 7. From GarrettMeek74 at yahoo.com to CeceliaBedelia15@hotmail.com. Subject: I have to tell you this, I'm sorry. Date: Thursday, July 15, 2004. Time: 2:58 a.m. Cece: You know how some lights have those dimmer switches where you can adjust them to any brightness? I used to think that aliveness was about being on or off alive or dead. But I realize now that it's like one of those switches, that being alive has many brightnesses to it, and you can be dim for so many years that you don't even know it. You mistake it for bright, like for the only bright you're capable of. But then something happens that turns up the switch, and you're like, oh, right, this is life. This is what people have been talking about. Is that corny? Good. I'm trying to be. I'm trying to be a normal human being who other people recognize as a fellow creature and say, hey, there's a human being who might even, I don't know, own a spice rack or a leaf blower. Obviously, I own neither, but I want to be mistaken for someone who does. I've been in the land of humans for too long, and I want to get out before it's too late and they lock the gates on me forever. You never asked me what happened to me in San Francisco, but I should probably tell you now because that's what people with spice racks do, tell things to each other. I don't really know why I ended up there, except my dad was living with this guy I couldn't stand, and I'd dropped out of college and I wanted to move someplace where I didn't know a soul, where no one would hug me and rub my back and insist I hadn't killed anybody. San Francisco was as far from Middlebury as you could get, at least without going to Alaska. Also, I wanted to be somewhere that didn't have snow. Back then, snow to me was like kryptonite. It was the ash of my old life coming down. I dreamed about it all night long. I'd close my eyes and it would immediately start blizzarding like the fuzz on a TV set. So I moved to San Francisco and got a job canvassing for the Wildlife Conservation Society because I needed to pay my rent, and that's what I'd always cared about most in life. Animals, I mean. Well, skiing too, but I was never going to ski again for as long as I lived. Starting when I was a kid, I loved animals, not in the sentimental way that most people love them, but in a deep, true-hearted monk-like way that had to do with not being very impressed by human beings. Probably because the human beings I knew, i.e. my parents, were often yelling at each other. Even back then, I hated the way people sentimentalized penguins and pandas and dolphins, all the charismatic megafauna, preferring the ugly weird animals that did incredible comic book things to survive. Like the Malaysian ant that explodes like a bomb and sprays deadly toxic goo all over its enemies. Or the blue-tailed skink, which can break off its own tail just by thinking about it, and leave it squirming on the ground so it looks like a tasty snake. Or the hooded seal. I had books and books about these weird, amazing animals. I had them all memorized, like a catechism or something. And it was a kind of worship now that I think about it, if you define worship, as wanting to get as close as possible to the mystery of creation. Anyway, I was out canvassing for the Wildlife Conservation Society, trying to get people to sign a petition about stopping the shark fin trade or protecting polar bears from seismic testing in the Arctic, something like that. But first you had to talk to people and explain why the petition was important, and I was no good at that. In fact, I was probably the last person in the world you want approaching strangers on behalf of the polar bear, Mr. Charismatic Megafauna himself, and asking for their addresses. I was sleeping 2 hours a night because all I saw was snow. I would lie down in bed and my heart would start going. The panic would begin. But even this was better than actually sleeping because I always had the same dream. I was up on the mountain again, except it was clear, flawless ice at my feet instead of snow, and I could see Elias's face, see it turning blue however many yards below me. I had 15 minutes. 15 minutes. 15 minutes I would have to watch him die while I dug. What's more, I couldn't shower very often, because the roommate I'd found on a flyer at some taqueria was this mildly epileptic guy who played fantasy games on his computer all the time, and walked on the balls of his feet, and took half-hour showers every morning when I needed to get ready for work. So I stood there with my clipboard, looking like a lunatic. People crossed the street to avoid me. I could see them coming down the sidewalk, and they'd do a little whoa there swerve and get as much distance from me as they could. And that's when I had my first episode, the kind I've told you about. The light turned gross, and everyone started to bounce when they walked and to look like impossible creatures, and I felt that bug-on-the-face feeling, felt this disgust come over me, not just for the pedestrians on the street, but for pedestrians everywhere, on every street in the world, blah, blah, blah. I wanted to spray them with a giant can of Raid, or better yet, explode deadly toxic goo everywhere like the Malaysian ant, and die in the process because I was human, too. The strange, impossible feeling went away after a while, but not the disgust, and I stood there on the sidewalk without moving for the rest of my shift, like a beefeater or something. And something wonderful happened, which was that people stopped avoiding me and began brushing past me as if I wasn't there, I didn't exist, and I began to wish that they were right. After that, I quit my job and began to stay home all day long, surfing the internet for the first time in my life. One of those dial-up connections that was like waiting for water to boil. I wouldn't have known what a web page was except for my roommate, and feeling more and more disgusted with people. It wasn't just what I saw on the news feeds, the ways in which we were destroying the planet, the burning of fossil fuels, of course, but also the soil erosion, deforestation, plastic pollution, ocean acidification, overpopulation habitat, degradation, wastewater contamination, one shun after another. So wholesale the destruction that it was almost funny. The strip mining for kitty litter, the estrogen leaking into lakes and making male fish produce eggs, the songbirds too stoned on Prozac waste to eat or mate, the deadly bits of glitter in the oceans that fish gobble up because they think they're food, disco balls in their stomachs. But it wasn't just this. It was the internet itself, which seemed like a gigantic, endless shopping mall beamed into our homes to get people to buy more shit. More, more, more. Stuff, stuff, stuff. Which, of course, human beings couldn't actually throw away. That was the internet's actual real purpose, to spread our shit all over the planet. Or so it seemed to me. If it wasn't getting human beings to buy more shit, it was devoted to their mating, which honestly disgusted me most of all. That was the real problem. I couldn't stand to be human. So I decided to stop. I found the phenobarbital my roommate kept in his bedside table and took the whole bottle, or whatever was left of it, and drank a beer for good measure and waited for the snow to bury me alive. And it would have buried me, except my dad called me out of the blue. I don't think I had talked to him for a few months. I had stopped returning his calls. But he had some kind of premonition and called me, and I answered the phone, and he could tell something was wrong. I was slurring my words. I think I might have even told him I'd been eating glitter, and he called 911. So the doctors saved me. They gave me activated charcoal and dug me out, but I was still a danger to myself, I guess, because they 5150'd me. I was in the psych ward for a little while, in a halfway house for a lot longer than that. Suffice it to say, I've flushed my fair share of SSRIs into the ecosystem. And then the odd jobs, bussing tables and taping drywall where I had to totter around on these long metal stilts, and now, of course, throwing bags at the airport. Basically a hydrocarbon bonfire, helping people destroy the planet so they can see a glacier or two before they're gone. But that's another story. You're getting married in 2 days to my best friend in college, and you know what's demented is that I'm looking forward to the wedding, even though it's going to be one of the worst days of my life. I'm looking forward to it because I get to see your face again. Isn't that crazy? When I see you, It fills me with the opposite of disgust, which I know doesn't sound exactly like high praise, but for me is sort of like the return of the world. It's like I stop being a mess of exploded thoughts for a second and am just happy to be a human looking at another human. I used to feel something like it when I was skiing and I wasn't thinking about anything except the sun on my face and the softness lifting me like a hand. It's like I stop being a mess of exploded thoughts for a second and am just happy to be a human looking at another human. I used to feel something like it when I was skiing and I wasn't

morning. I think I've lost my mind again. I can't sleep or eat or even watch TV, because my only ambition in life is to see your face again as soon as possible. I don't know if I'm miserable or happy. I know I said those things about marriage being a fascist institution. I have these beliefs I feel very strongly about when I'm talking to other people out in the world, but when I think about them in private, they start to seem kind of arbitrary, like they could just as easily be the opposite. The truth is, you make me feel like I could actually do something with my life. Maybe finish up my degree and go to grad school and become a wildlife biologist. Focus on something else's survival instead of my own. Why am I telling you this? I don't know. You probably think I'm crazy. Well, that cat's out of the bag. I guess what I'm saying is that I probably have a vested interest in telling you what I thought about that about marriage that day. And then later you smiled at me. I saw you looking for me downstairs even after I'd been such an asshole, and you saw me, and your whole face kind of changed, like you'd been climbing a mountain for a long time, and you'd seen a view finally, remembering why you were even there. And that was basically the last time I slept. Did I imagine it, that your face looked like that? I'm going to confess something to you. I backed into Charlie's fence on purpose, because I wanted to have an excuse to come back. Charlie told me that he found you on the porch in the middle of the night looking at the stars. Are you maybe awake right now, too? Is it possible you've chosen, I don't know, baboons instead of raccoons, all because of a misunderstanding? G. 8. From GarrettMeek74 at yahoo.com to CeceliaBedelia15 at hotmail.com. Subject, please do not read email I just sent. Thursday, 7/15/2004. Time, 3:06 a.m. All caps. Please, please do not read the email I just sent and delete it ASAP without reading it. Please. I can't sleep and it's not true, and please trust me. Delete. Promise me? 9. Garrett tried to focus on the bags moving toward him on the belt loader to mentally process their tags before they got to him. But it was like trying to keep track of someone else's thoughts, or being trapped in a dream where everything eluded him. He was so tired he couldn't see straight. Felix wasn't helping matters, reporting every time Garrett threw a bag in the wrong direction. "Another Boise," he said, indifferently, from the depths of the pit. As usual, he pronounced it Boise. "Wrong side." "It's pronounced Boise," Garrett said angrily, after he'd caught his breath. They were waiting for the next baggage cart to pull up. It was 93 degrees, and the pit reeked of BO and jet fuel and the charred marshmallow smell of the shimmering tarmac. "Ha-ha," Felix said. "I'm not joking. It's true. It is an interesting controversy." Felix turned from him and began to look for duffel bags from Vegas that might contain rolls of quarters. He liked to steal the rolls and hide them in his socks. For the third time that day, Garrett excused himself to pee, then jogged across the tarmac when Borelli wasn't looking, and used his badge to slip inside the terminal. As usual, it was easy to find an open computer. Garrett logged in and checked his Yahoo account. His heart pounded. He was clutched with fear. He trembled once again with dread and half-hope, lobbing Hail Marys to a god he didn't believe in. He waited for his email to load, staring at the little hourglass on the screen. It seemed to hold his life in the balance, to contain his salvation or destruction. Nothing. Some spam for faster, cheaper meds. Garrett logged out of the computer. His face burned with shame. He'd sent the email to Cece at some godforsaken hour, then sent the second email, both of which mortified him now, filled him with a feeling of humiliation and doom. What had he been thinking? At first, there'd been a shred of actual hope, the idea that she might read his first email, powerless to resist, and write him back with an astonishing confession of her own. The shred of hope persisted into the morning, with the ancillary hope that she had yet to check her email. But as the day went on, as Garrett found himself choking down a few bites of cereal and getting dressed for work,

0: and then doing his best to focus on the luggage riding up the belt loader, trying not to get creamed by a duffel bag or screamed at by Borelli. He realized she must have seen the emails already and been too aghast to write back. It had been ridiculous to hope otherwise. Who did he think he was? When he imagined the look of disgust and astonishment on Cece's face as she read his email, his trite, childish, melodramatic confession, "My only ambition in life is to see your face again," he'd written. He had to keep himself from purposefully getting sucked into a turbofan. Baboons? What was he, an idiot? Most likely she would talk to Charlie about it, or maybe Charlie was the one who'd found the emails first. For all Garrett knew, they shared an account. Probably they were laughing over the most embarrassing bits. They didn't want to laugh. Oh God, we shouldn't laugh. But they couldn't help themselves. No worse than laughing, they pitied him. Poor Garrett Meat, baggage handler in love. He'd never thrown up from shame before, but a sour taste curdled in his throat. The tarmac seemed to writhe in the heat. Another cart had arrived, and Borelli was tossing bags onto the belt loader, one on top of the other, exhibiting his usual disdain for the humanly possible. "The hell you been?" he demanded. His bad ear, normally abloom this time of day, was still swollen shut. "In the restroom," Garrett said, breathing slowly. "Christ, what are you, an old man?" "I think I ate something funny for lunch." "I don't care if someone shat in your post-toasties. No breaks before pushback. Mr. P's orders. Get your ass up there before those bags do." "Too late," Garrett said matter-of-factly. The bags had reached the top of the belt and formed a kind of luggage jam in the mouth of the pit. Suitcases began to plummet off the belt and smash on the tarmac, one of them exploding in a burst of clothes. T-shirts caught by a gust of wind scuttled under the plane. Borelli shut off the belt loader. "Are you looking to get fired?" he said furiously. Garrett pondered this, treating the question non-rhetorically, which seemed to throw Borelli for a loop. Was there a flash of envy on his face? "Go clean up those clothes," Borelli said quietly, "or I'll make sure your next potty break is your last." After work, Garrett sped down the highway, heading God knows where. One of his wipers had broken mid-swipe when he was spritzing his windshield with fluid, and now it stood at 2 o'clock in front of him, bisected by the ghoulish rainbow of a smeared moth. Garrett hardly noticed. He'd checked his email one more time after his shift, stopping by the Maverick counter on his way out. Still nothing. Zilch. Exactly what he deserved. A buzzard hovered in the sky ahead, occupying the segment of windshield he could see through. Garrett, who was straddling the yellow line, moved back into his lane. He'd lost his mind, his pride, and probably his best friend. At least now he wouldn't have to officiate the wedding. Of course, there was another possibility. The other possibility was that she'd read the email and was secretly in love with Garrett and didn't know what to do about it. Maybe she'd even written him back on the eve of her wedding, but was too frightened to send it. The idea, no matter how far-fetched, simmered in the back of his brain. It was unlikely, though far less unlikely than, say, the existence of angels, which supposedly 77% of Americans believed in. Garrett had read that somewhere. If angels existed, perhaps Cece was in love with him, too. His truck turned off the highway of its own accord, heading up the road toward his father's house, which is generally what happened when Garrett wasn't sure where he was going. This was true of his thoughts as well. Washing the dishes or gazing at the train cars outside his window, he would turn a corner sometimes in his mind and end up suddenly on his father's porch. It was the secret terminus of his dreams. "Who are you supposed to be?" his father said, greeting him at the door. "Very funny. I've left you 5 voicemails." "I'm sorry, Dad. I've been super busy." His father scoffed. "With what? Hat shopping? Important stuff. What's more important than visiting your sick father?" "Well, I've had that speech to write," Garrett said, "for the wedding." His father stared at him. "And I drove up to Glacier to go hiking." "By yourself?" "No." "Aha," his father said. "I knew something was up when I saw your new hat. Who's the lucky girl?" Garrett didn't respond to this. Must be hot and heavy if you can't even return my calls. Garrett nodded, letting him persist in this misunderstanding. It was a convenient excuse for neglecting him the past couple of weeks. They grabbed some Budweisers from the fridge and settled on the porch. It was a beautiful day, cloudless and hot, the smell of wildfire merely a tartness in the breeze. His father avoided his eyes. Garrett was touched by his resentment, though also annoyed. If his father wanted to talk about neglect, they should back up a bit and start with Garrett's childhood. They should get some historical perspective. His father met his gaze finally. I don't know who this new acquaintance of yours is, but it looks like you haven't slept in 2 days. More like a week and a half, Garrett said. His father turned to the yard as if he didn't want Garrett to see his face. My God, was he jealous? He seemed skinnier than ever, maybe because he was wearing shorts, his legs as frail, as dainty as a little girl's. Were these really his father's legs? The same ones that had held Garrett in place, secure as a vice, when he was learning to ski? It was one of his earliest memories, nestled in his father's thighs as they snowplowed the bunny slope together, weaving miraculously downhill. Garrett smiling so big that his teeth turned to icicles. His dad had gripped him under the arms, hard enough that it hurt. But Garrett didn't mind, so exotic was it to be held. The only time, really, that his father touched him. Once, he had zipped ahead by accident, his father's mittens tucked inside his armpits. What joy and terror he'd felt. Later, at 8 or 9, the thrill of blasting past his father on a mogul run, of finding that perfect line where he was skimming the top of each bump, skipping like a stone on a lake, showing off for all the tourists on the chairlift, who cheered and whooped and made him feel like the best skier they had ever seen. The powder days when his dad rousted him out of bed so they could be first in line for the bowls to open, boot-packing along the ridge till his goggles fogged with steam, his long johns soaked with sweat. The Adam and Eve thrill of dropping into virgin snow. The pure, tethering delight of looking back at their tracks. Neither of them wanted to take a break, to lose a fresh line. So his dad filled his pocket with almond joys they could share on the lift. Joy? He'd ask, and they'd laugh. The snow coming down fat and beautiful. How could Garrett have forgotten all this? He'd pushed it out of his mind. He'd turned to backcountry skiing as a teenager, traded his father in for his high school buddies, early pioneers that used telemark gear and didn't even have beacons, coming to disdain the resorts his dad had taken him to as a kid, the whole corporate rope of land and wallet. At the time, it had never occurred to Garrett, caught up in self-righteous disdain, to wonder if his dad missed skiing with him. His father bent over to tie his shoe. He was wearing brand new running shoes without socks, and when he sat up again, he seemed winded, breathing through his mouth. Garrett braced for a coughing fit, watched him uneasily. For some reason, the new shoes saddened him. "I ran into your friend Charlie," his father said after a moment. "You did? At the IGA. He recognized me, if you can believe that." He stretched his legs, unfolding them one at a time. "Was he always that handsome?" Garrett frowned. "I'm not sure what you mean." His father eyed him curiously. His fiancée was with him. "So? You were right. She's kind of weird looking." "I never said that. She's got that thing where each feature looks like it came from a different face, like one of those flip books where you mix up the parts of different animals." Garrett felt himself redden. Everyone looks weird in the supermarket. Barnabas was creeping across the lawn on 3 legs, attempting to stalk a chickadee, which seemed to realize that it was in no real danger, and continued to pick seeds from the grass. Garrett, trying not to betray his feelings, could feel his father's eyes on him. When he finally looked back, his dad's face had changed completely, sprouted the tiny bud of a smile, as if he'd put 2 and 2 together in his head. Cece was the woman, the acquaintance, who'd been sleeping in his apartment. Garrett and Cece were having an affair. The triumphant certainty was written all over his face. He seemed, in fact, strangely impressed. Garrett was not immune to his father's pride, no matter how misplaced. To disabuse him of the notion, Garrett would have to delve into the details of his infatuation, which he had no interest in doing. "You probably don't want to hear this," his father said. "You're right, no probably about it." "Before I met your mother," he said, ignoring Garrett, "there was a boy I knew in high school, Bobby Malpass. In fact, he was my first kiss. We used to meet behind the groundskeeper's shed sometimes and, you know, do things together. The problem is, he was going out with Kristen Siegel, a cheerleader. Yes, an actual cheerleader. They still existed back then, in an indigenous state. Pom-poms and everything. They were like an ethnicity unto themselves. Kristen Siegel and Bobby Malpass were on the homecoming court, if you can believe that. A gay homecoming prince. He made me swear on my life not to tell anyone. I was madly in love with him and would have killed Principal Weaver if he'd asked me to. Then one day, Kristen saw us together, fooling around behind the auditorium at a dance, and she threatened to report me to the police for sexual perversion. So I never talked to him again. Bobby wrote me a letter after they broke up a couple of months later, but I never responded to it. I was too scared of what might happen. Why are you telling me this? I don't know. I just find myself thinking sometimes about what if, about Bobby Malpass. Garrett tried not to think too hard about this what if, maybe because it precluded his own birth. "You're just romanticizing. It only means something because you didn't respond to his letter. Probably if you'd ended up with him, like you'd moved to San Francisco together, wine and roses, you'd have grown completely sick of him. You'd hate his guts right now." His father sighed. He seemed to lose interest in the topic, or perhaps Garrett himself, as if he'd disappointed him in some way. "You've never forgiven me, have you, for your mother's unhappiness? Unlike me, she found the love of her life." "Kirby? Jesus, Dad. He's a periodontist. That's hardly the point, is it? Whether you like him or not." He started to cough, muffling it in the crook of his elbow. The coughing flared and died down several times before mounting a sustained attack. "I'll get you some water," Garrett said, standing up. "You won't," he wheezed. "I can still get my own water." His father cursed himself as if disgusted by his own infirmity and then walked into the house, leaving Garrett alone with Barnabas. The cat yawned in the sunlight. He eyed Garrett from the lawn as if aware of being watched, then sprang onto the fence and climbed up to the top and began to funambulate across it as best as he could, as if this time he thoroughly intended to get all the way across. A relief that Garrett's father wasn't around to wager on his chances. The betting was just a pretense to give Garrett money. They both knew it, and Garrett was sick of the whole charade. Barnabas teetered along the fence, past the safety net of hydrangeas he usually fell into. Garrett watched the progress, worried the cat would drop into the rose bushes and get impaled on some thorns. The cat swayed a bit, but hung on, righting his balance. Incredibly, he passed the roses. He passed the wild strawberry patch. He passed the trellis of overgrown vineweed. Garrett stood from his chair. His heart was in his throat. Barnabas wobbled the last few feet serenely, then made it to the end of the fence. Garrett cheered from the porch. The cat seemed as surprised as anyone, enthroned atop the corner post, as if wondering what to conquer next. Garrett turned to his father, hoisting his Budweiser, and was met with an empty chair. He'd forgotten he wasn't there. Garrett called into the house. Silence. He wandered inside, pissed at his father for missing Barnabas's triumph. It seemed emblematic somehow. He was never around when it mattered. Garrett stepped through the clutter of the living room, his eyes adjusting to the dim house. It smelled like cat shit. No doubt the litter box hadn't been cleaned in a week. He turned into the kitchen and almost tripped over his father, who was lying on the floor. 10. Cece lay in bed after the rehearsal picnic, listening to Charlie's half-drunken snores. He'd fallen asleep a while ago, having drunk a bit too much at the picnic, on the heels of having drunk a lot too much at his bachelor party. He was not a big drinker in L.A. He was too busy saving lives, so she didn't begrudge him a bit of fun, so long as he wasn't hungover for the wedding tomorrow. "Dear husband," she whispered in his ear, taking the words for a test drive. But as usual, he slept like a drowned man, leaving her to suffer alone. The guy hadn't had a night of insomnia in his life. He never even remembered his dreams. Cece skipped through burning houses, discovered her own name on tombstones, as Charlie lay there calmly, as still as death. The wall had a picture of the window on it, composed by the moon. Cece stared at the blank storyboard of panes. She rearranged the sheets, trying to find the holy grail of positions that would make her sleepy, and a faint smell of farts escaped from the blanket. Cece didn't really mind. It was the inside of him. Why shouldn't she smell it? She was marrying this, too. "Dear husband," she said to the smell, though they'd never met. Charlie still did not stir. In fact, he was blissfully ignorant of Cece the insomniac, though she spent a good chunk of her life this way, lying miserably in the dark while her brain gusted around like a kite. Cece felt an itch in her throat, a dewy quiver, as if she might start crying. What was wrong with her? She'd hoped getting married would answer some basic questions about, well, marriage. Specifically, what the hell was it? A romantic comedy where there was a Mr. Right and a Mr. Wrong? Were love and happiness the same thing? Or was it a Russian novel where you could marry the person of your dreams, get in fact everything you ever longed for from life, true love, riches, a beautiful family, only to discover, like Levin, that you had to hide all the rope in the house so you wouldn't hang yourself, where there was no right or wrong choice, just varieties of sadness. At least neither of them was ill. They'd given up trying to quarantine the norovirus sufferers. Bradley was sick now, too, along with Jake and Mrs. Margolis. Luckily, Mr. Margolis was in recovery and had even managed to roast Cece and Charlie at the picnic, using a visual aid to demonstrate the dynamic between the lucky couple. In front of all the guests, he'd blown up a balloon. "This is Charlie," he'd said, and then had slipped a sewing needle from his pocket. "Cece," before popping the balloon. Everyone laughed, of course, including Cece's dad and stepmother, who didn't know Charlie well enough to get the joke. Cece laughed as well, though in truth she felt sick to her stomach. Charlie's thing was to be big, to inflate himself like a balloon, and her thing was to bring him back down to size? Who'd hired her for this job? Cece hadn't ever conceived of their relationship like this before, and yet now it had been demonstrated for her, whimsically, using props. She looked at her grandmother, sitting by herself in a camp chair, heroic, exhausted-looking. She'd made it on a red-eye after a delayed flight, and wanted to climb in her lap. But when Charlie sensed this, no, even before he sensed that Cece wasn't altogether down with this characterization, he set the record straight. He said to the guests at the picnic in his unfailingly polite and charming way that this wasn't true, that Cece was going to be the balloon soon enough, and that he, Charlie, would have to be the needle, although Charlie might have to grab a scalpel from work, given how famous she was going to get. Somehow he said all this without condescension. Everyone laughed and cheered, sitting at picnic tables spread with hamburgers and hot dogs and potato chips, the Salish Dam roaring softly behind them, sending up a gentle mist that made a rainbow. And Cece was so happy and proud that she hardly cared if Charlie was exaggerating or if she still hadn't figured out exactly what to do with her life. We have come to the end of episode 4 of Dream State. We'll continue again next time.
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2: Here's the forecast for the Boston and South Shore area on the Talking Information Center from the National Weather Service. For today, sunny and hot, temperatures in the lower 90s. Overnight, partly cloudy, temperatures in the lower 70s. On Wednesday, cloudy, chance of showers, temperatures again into the lower 90s. The sun rose this morning at 5:18, setting at 8:03 this evening. 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
7: Hi, this is Bridget with USA Today, Tuesday, May 19th. Elections 2026. TV journalists race for seats in Congress. Candidates look to parlay news bona fides into political careers. By Jay Stahl. Eric Sorensen changed channels in spring 2021 from starring on sunny local TV to running for Congress in a stormy midterm election season. In a campaign ad at the time, Sorensen, a former Quad Cities meteorologist, told Illinois viewers whose votes he was seeking that after a 22-year career as a weatherman, some things stay with you. Sorensen, a Democrat who has served in Congress since 2023, recalled in a recent interview with USA Today, "I tell people back home, I got to Washington without, it wasn't just political baggage. I didn't even have a political carry-on." The two-term congressman is now campaigning for a third term amid a bipartisan lineup of candidates across the country who are also wielding their breaking news bona fides to serve in a stalled House. Depending on how the primaries shake out, the contenders include a possible matchup between two former anchors in Miami and a rematch in Pennsylvania between Representative Scott Perry and a news anchor. Former Rep. Sherry Bustos, who ran House Democrats' campaign arm, announced her retirement in 2021, sparking questions from Republicans about whether a Democrat could regain the seat. As he tells it, Sorensen was sitting in the studio at his former station, ABC affiliate WQAD, when Bustos decided not to seek re-election. Two on-air colleagues told him to run. He rebuffed their suggestion. Later that night, Sorensen, who shares a dog, Petey, with his partner, Sean, reconsidered. "The 20 years that I spent in this congressional district looking out for people, maybe that was setting me up for that job," Sorensen recalled thinking. A Rockford native, Sorensen flexed his name recognition, gained from more than two decades on local television, to prevail over a well-funded Republican opponent, Esther Joy King. Upon entering the House, Sorensen befriended Republican Representative Mark Alford, a Missouri congressman who spent 25 years as a morning news anchor at Kansas City's Fox affiliate. Sorensen said that the bipartisan pair share similar districts, and if they're not that much different, they shouldn't have their lawmakers have different politics, stressing a need to work together. Sorensen later became a mentor to Janelle Stelson, a Democrat who is campaigning to unseat Perry, the Republican incumbent, in Pennsylvania's 10th congressional district in November. Stelson lost a close race to him in the last cycle. Sorensen said that Stelson's experience delivering the nightly news on Lancaster, Pennsylvania's NBC station, WGAL, makes her uniquely suited to serve in Congress. I told her the way that you're going to win is with one word, trusted, Sorensen recalled. I said, you were the trusted person to people when they were in really bad situations, when they were down at the end of their rope. In Iowa, former TV anchor could join Senate. An Emmy-winning anchor, Stelson, who lost by one percentage point, has raised $4 million in her quest to win a district that includes Harrisburg, York, and select suburbs. In a news-themed campaign ad last cycle, she said it was an honor to tell the story of thousands, but one story was getting harder to ignore. Her opponent, Perry. Sorensen said local TV anchors like Stelson can rely on their chops from the anchor desk to gain voters' trust. There's the worst news, and then that anchor can find the right words and the right tone to help people get through a crisis, he said. Across Illinois state lines in neighboring Iowa, Representative Ashley Hinson is the Republican frontrunner seeking an open seat currently held by retiring Senator Joni Ernst. A former reporter and anchor at the ABC station KCRG in Cedar Rapids, Hinson unseated former Representative Abby Finkenauer in 2020. Hinson hosted Republican politicos, including Sorensen's most recent opponent, King, on a virtual talk show, Hot Seat with Hinson, in 2024. In a campaign ad during her first House run titled Newsflash, Hinson said, "You know me from the morning news. I loved reporting on our community because I got to see the goodness of Iowans from every walk of life." But as vignettes of Senator Bernie Sanders and Representative Alexandria Ocasio-Cortez played in the ad, Hinson said to the camera, "When I watch TV today, I'm outraged by the chaos and dysfunction I see in Washington." She will face the winning Democrat, State Senator Zach Walls, or State Representative Josh Turek for the seat later this year. A possible anchor-on-anchor battle brews in Miami. In Miami, Republican Representative Maria Elvira Salazar is bracing for an uncertain forecast. The nonpartisan Cook Political Report moved the predicted outcome of her race in early April to likely R, which moves the needle toward Democrats amid President Donald Trump's sinking approval ratings. Salazar beat Clinton-era Health and Human Services Secretary Donna Shalala for a seat in Congress in 2020, utilizing her resume and name ID as well-known Telemundo journalist to appeal to potential constituents. A Democratic primary win for Elliot Rodriguez could pit the well-known former Emmy-winning anchor at CBS Miami against Salazar. Hinson in Iowa faced her own anchor-on-anchor battle during a 2022 race for the House when State Senator Liz Mathis, also an alum of Hinson's former station, KCRG, launched an unsuccessful bid for Congress. Back in Illinois, Sorensen said it will be difficult for local journalists, including meteorologists, across the country to survive as local TV companies consolidate and stations shutter altogether. He wants meteorologists to take stock of the value they hold with their viewers and possible political constituents, and consider the same path he took. "I want meteorologists to ask the question, is it time for me to serve in a different way? Because now is the time that we need more meteorologists in Congress," Sorensen said. Can Trump's influence help decide key primary races? By Terry Collins, Irene Wright, and Bart Jansen. Senate, House, and gubernatorial primaries in six states will test the power of President Donald Trump's endorsements on May 19th. Voters in Kentucky, Georgia, Alabama, Pennsylvania, Idaho, and Oregon will determine the nominees for the November general election, as the Trump administration is mired in war with Iran, high inflation, a congressional redistricting battle, and the president's low job approval rating. Meanwhile, Trump is hoping to extend what his critics call a revenge tour in the primaries after beating 5 out of 7 state Senate incumbents he targeted in Indiana on May 5th, and his endorsed candidate defeated incumbent Senator Bill Cassidy in Louisiana on May 16th. Kyle Condick of the University of Virginia Center for Politics described the May 19th races, in which Trump has chosen sides, as his next big test after his wins in Indiana, as he tries to fight off his lame duck status. Can Maverick Massey overcome Trump to prevail in Kentucky? Among the most high-profile May 19th primary races is Kentucky's 4th Congressional District contest between Republican Representative Thomas Massey and a Trump-endorsed GOP challenger, farmer and former Navy SEAL Ed Gallrain. Massey is facing the toughest election of his 7-term career, as this primary will be a major loyalty test for voters in the Bluegrass state, and could be a barometer of the president's MAGA movement. Massey led the congressional effort that forced the Department of Justice to release documents about accused sex trafficker Jeffrey Epstein. The libertarian-leaning lawmaker also voted against Trump's tax cut legislation last year and supported a resolution to halt Trump's war on Iran that failed. In response, Trump has trashed Massey, including a memorable March campaign stop in the legislator's Northern Kentucky district. The president described Massey as the worst person and a total disaster, since he commands the loyalty of GOP lawmakers who hold slim majorities in the House and Senate. "We've got to get rid of this loser," Trump said, depicting Massey. "He's disloyal to the Republican Party. He's disloyal to Kentucky. And most importantly, he's disloyal to the United States of America. He's got to be voted out of office as soon as possible." Massey has his fair share of loyal supporters, but a new Qantas Insights poll shows Gallerin has a slight 48% to 43% advantage over Massey among likely voters. "Massey's never faced this serious a challenge until now," said Aaron Covey, the House of Representatives editor for the nonpartisan Cook Political Report, which forecasts U.S. elections. While Trump is still popular among Republican voters, and we've seen that in primaries over the last 10 years, taking out an incumbent is always a difficult task. Covey also noted that the Northern Kentucky business community has long been frustrated that Massey has not made bringing federal funds to the district a priority, as Gallrain got a key endorsement from the U.S. Chamber of Commerce early this year. Massey told WLWT-TV on May 14th that the split between him and Trump doesn't mean voters shouldn't back him. 90% of the time I vote the way the president and the party would want me to vote," Massey said. 10% of the time, I'm sorry if they're bankrupting the country, if they're spying on Americans without a warrant. That's where I have to deviate from the party." Massey said his supporters like his willingness to break occasionally with party ranks. "I think the people across the country are hungry to see at least one Republican up there who's using his own mind," Massey said. Covey noted that the high-stakes race has also seen $30 million in ad spending, the most expensive primary race for the House of Representatives, according to Ad Impact. "I think this race is going to be a toss-up for sure," Covey said. Also in Kentucky, voters will choose among potential replacements for Senator Mitch McConnell, the former Republican Senate leader, who isn't seeking re-election after 40-plus years in office. Kentucky GOP Congressman Andy Barr is vacating his House seat to replace McConnell, who won his last election by almost 30 percentage points. Barr, who also has Trump's endorsement, had a comfortable lead over Kentucky Attorney General Daniel Cameron and political newcomer Nate Morris, according to an Emerson College poll released last month. But 3 in 10 of likely conservative voters were still undecided, the poll said. The Republican nominee will be the overwhelming favorite this fall in the dark red state. It's still Barr's to lose, Covey said. Pennsylvania's congressional race could determine control of House. Meanwhile, many will be watching Pennsylvania's competitive 7th congressional district as the winner could determine who controls the U.S. House next year. The May 19th primary has 4 Democratic candidates locked in a heated race in the Lehigh Valley to see who will go up against Trump-backed incumbent Republican Representative Ryan McKenzie, who is running unopposed and whose district is considered a swing seat by the Cook Political Report. Its vulnerability comes as McKenzie flipped the district red 2 years ago, ousting Democratic U.S. Representative Susan Wild by only 1% in one of the closest congressional contests nationwide. Democratic hopefuls looking to take back the district, including Democratic Congressional Campaign Committee, DCCC, endorsed Bob Brooks, a firefighters union leader, and Ryan Crosswell, a former federal prosecutor, are reportedly neck and neck in fundraising. They are outpacing fellow candidates Carol Obando Durstein, an engineer and former aide to former U.S. Senator Bob Casey, and former Northampton County Executive Lamont McClure. Meanwhile, McKenzie has raised nearly $4 million, according to the Federal Election Commission, almost totaling more than his Democratic challengers combined. However, the district, which voted for Trump for president by 3 percentage points in 2024, is ripe for flipping, as McKenzie is quite vulnerable this year, Covey, the Cook analyst, said. Democrats have a competitive primary. Most of the national party establishment is behind Bob Brooks, Covey said. But Republicans appear to be trying to boost Lamont McClure, who'd be a weaker candidate in a general election. Georgia's primaries could come down to runoff contests. In the closely watched Georgia primary races, both parties are looking to replace term-limited Republican Governor Brian Kemp in a tight contest, and several GOP candidates are seeking to unseat incumbent Democrat Senator John Ossoff. For governor, 8 Republicans and 7 Democrats are vying for their party's nominations. On the Republican side, it's a close race between 2 candidates who both claim to be the right choice for the state's MAGA base. Trump-endorsed and current Georgia Lieutenant Governor Burt Jones, and late-entry candidate, billionaire healthcare executive Rick Jackson, have led the polls, with Jackson spending millions of dollars from his own fortune in campaign funding to narrow the gap with primary voters. Jackson now leads with 28% of likely voters, with Jones slightly behind at 24%, and all other Republican candidates below 20%, according to a poll conducted by Insider Advantage, a Georgia-based media company. Undecided voters account for 12%, the poll found. Does Raffensperger have a shot? Far behind both leading gubernatorial candidates was Georgia Secretary of State Brad Raffensperger, who famously defended the state's 2020 presidential election results, angering Trump. He's considered a long shot to make it to the general election. Kemp also stood up to Trump, who was furious at the incumbent governor for refusing to help him overturn his loss of Georgia to Biden. As a result, Trump recruited former U.S. Senator David Perdue to challenge Kemp in the 2022 Republican gubernatorial primary. Kemp not only beat Perdue, but also had a decisive re-election win over upstart Democrat Stacey Abrams. Meanwhile, Raffensperger's gubernatorial chances appear slim. Does Raffensperger have enough of a following where he supplants one of the MAGA-identified candidates? Said Andra Gillespie, a political science professor at Emory University in Atlanta. Even though Jackson doesn't have Trump's endorsement, he's painting himself as a Trump-style politician and supporter. Raffensperger decided he would try to appeal to the non-MAGA wing of the party, Gillespie continued. He took a principal stand years ago and may now pay a price for it. Ex-Atlanta mayor leads Georgia Democratic hopefuls for governor. On the Democratic side for governor, former Atlanta mayor Keisha Lance Bottoms is leading the pack, according to the polls. She's followed by former GOP Lieutenant Governor Jeff Duncan, who switched parties, longtime politician Michael Thurmond, and four other lesser-known candidates. Bottoms' name recognition across the state, as well as endorsements from high-powered Democrats, including former President Joe Biden, has kept her atop the primary. But Bottoms may not win the majority needed to avoid a runoff. Candidates on both sides of the gubernatorial race have attracted a lot of high-quality candidates, either based on prior office holding or business experience, Gillespie said. Given that depth, none of the polling is suggesting that one candidate has a lock on the nomination. Georgia GOP Senate contenders fight to challenge Ossoff. In the Senate primary, Republican contenders U.S. Representatives Mike Collins and Buddy Carter are taking on political outsider Derek Dooley, a former football coach and the son of legendary University of Georgia football head coach Vince Dooley. During a heated debate last month, Carter questioned whether voters could trust Collins, referencing the latter's ongoing ethics investigation. Collins struck back, saying, "I find it ironic that a career politician is talking about ethics, and your career has been littered with complaints, crooked land deals. You've even tripled your net worth." Dooley, who trails both Collins and Carter in the polls, also has Kemp's endorsement. While Ossoff, who is running unopposed in the Democratic primary, is a slight favorite to regain his seat, according to Jessica Taylor, an analyst for the Cook Political Report, a recent Emerson College poll suggests the senator could be in a dogfight. Ossoff was slightly ahead of Carter, 47% to 44%, and beating Collins, 48% to 43%, and Dooley, 49% to 41%, the poll found. Undecided voters were in the 9% range, the survey of 1,000 respondents added. "The dynamics have changed," Emory's Gillespie said. "It's not surprising to see there's this much interest by Republicans to try to beat Ossoff for that seat. Voters shouldn't hold their breath, though, as with a record turnout for early voting." Emory's Gillespie and Cook's Taylor both think the two key Georgia races will come down to runoff elections on June 16th. "Everybody should be bracing themselves to do this all over again next month," Gillespie said. Will Tommy Tuberville win the Alabama governor nomination? In heavily Republican Alabama, GOP Senator Tommy Tuberville is running for governor, and the conservative lawmaker's Senate seat will be up for grabs. Tuberville dominates the gubernatorial ballot with 65% support among likely voters, according to a recent state poll conducted by Gray television stations and the Alabama Daily News. Tuberville is overwhelmingly ahead of challengers Ken McFeeters, 7%, and Will Santavosky, 3%. Tuberville has served in the Senate since 2021. Before entering politics, he was a longtime college football coach, best known for leading Auburn from 1999 to 2008, and is known by most in the Senate simply as Coach. As for his Senate seat, Representative Barry Moore, who has Trump's coveted endorsement, is looking to stave off State Attorney General Steve Marshall and former Navy SEAL Jared Hudson. But it might not be that easy, Cooks Taylor said. It's a bit baffling why Moore isn't running away more with the race, given he has Trump's backing and a huge advantage on the state's relatively cheap airwaves, Taylor said in a May 11th report. With such a heavy media presence, it's a strong possibility that undecided voters will break late for Moore and give him a majority of the vote. Mangione evidence tossed by New York judge. He rules other key parts are admissible at trial. By India Yancey Bragg and Christopher Kahn. A New York judge on May 18th partially granted a request to toss some evidence obtained after law enforcement located Luigi Mangione in the wake of the murder of United Healthcare CEO Brian Thompson, but allowed other key evidence to be used at trial. Mangione, 28, was found at a McDonald's in Altoona, Pennsylvania, days after a five-day manhunt. Authorities say he fatally shot Thompson outside a Midtown Manhattan hotel in New York City on December 4, 2024. He was arrested and charged with 9 felony counts, including second-degree murder, in New York State Court. Mangione faces separate charges in Pennsylvania and in federal court. During a 9-day hearing in December 2025, Mangione's attorneys battled prosecutors in New York State Court over whether evidence police found in Mangione's backpack at the time, including a notebook, a silencer, and a 3D-printed handgun, and statements he later made to law enforcement, should be presented at trial. Mangione's attorneys argued the police searched the backpack multiple times before obtaining a warrant, and therefore it should be excluded. The defense also asked the court to toss out statements Mangione made to police, arguing that he was interrogated before being read his Miranda rights and after he invoked them. Prosecutors, meanwhile, argued that the searches were legal and complied with local police procedure. They also said a subsequently obtained search warrant provides an independent basis to admit the evidence. Acting New York Supreme Court Justice Gregory Caro ruled that some statements Mangione made while in custody at McDonald's and evidence found during the initial search of his backpack must be suppressed, including a cell phone, passport, and wallet. But Caro ruled that a subsequent search of the backpack at the police station, which uncovered a gun and a red notebook, was valid. Caro determined some statements Mangione made to police and correctional officers that were challenged by the defense will also be admissible. Prosecutors say the notebook contains diary entries written by Mangione that shed light on his decision to target the executive. The entries were made public on June 4th in a filing by the Manhattan District Attorney's Office, which was submitted in response to a motion by Mangione's defense team seeking to stay or dismiss the New York State case against him. I finally feel confident about what I will do. The details are coming together, and I don't feel any doubt about whether it's right/justified. Mangione wrote in an entry dated August 15, 2024, according to court records. I'm glad, in a way, that I've procrastinated because it allowed me to learn more about United Healthcare. He describes United Healthcare as a company that literally extracts human life force for money. The target is insurance. It checks every box, he allegedly added. Despite the mixed ruling, the notebook and the weapon will be very important pieces of evidence for the prosecution's case, said David A. Harris, a professor of law at the University of Pittsburgh. Would it be stronger with some of the evidence that was suppressed? He said of the case against Mangione. Sure, but they're not left with nothing. Cheryl Bader, a professor of law at Fordham University, echoed that sentiment, saying that while the decision is a partial victory for Mangione's defense, it won't derail the prosecution's case. Other purported evidence against Mangione includes items found near the crime scene that authorities say contained his DNA, including a cell phone and a water bottle. It doesn't mean that the case can't go forward, right? She said. They also have DNA evidence and surveillance photos. Mangione's attorneys in the federal case against him also argued prosecutors should be barred from using evidence found in the backpack because police illegally searched it without a warrant. But U.S. District Judge Margaret Garnett denied Mangione's motion on January 30th, finding the entire contents of the backpack fall squarely within several exceptions to the warrant requirement. The denial came after a much briefer hearing in which government called just one witness and the defense called none. Mangione's state trial in New York is scheduled to begin in September, and his federal trial is set to start in January. A spokesperson for the district attorney's office said in a statement that prosecutors look forward to presenting their case. Mangione's attorneys did not immediately respond to a request for comment about Caro's ruling. Rugby player overcomes setback, barriers. Despite having no colon, star aims for Olympics. By Danielle Lerner. When Cassidy Bargell took the field for Team USA at the 2025 Women's Rugby World Cup, she joined scores of elite athletes who fought to achieve their dream of competing on an international stage. Evidence of Bargell's biggest battle, however, was hidden under her jersey. Bargell has played with an ostomy bag since 2021, when she was diagnosed with an inflammatory bowel disease called severe acute ulcerative colitis. The bag collects and stores waste from a point or stoma in Bargell's abdomen, where her colon was surgically removed. Bargell, an NCAA Division I college rugby player at the time, underwent four major abdominal surgeries in the span of a year, while simultaneously recovering from an ACL tear. That type of setback can derail an athletic career, but Bargell continues to ascend the U.S. rugby ranks, and she's now intent on making her first Olympic roster for the 2028 Los Angeles Games. Every time I get to train with these athletes and with my team and play, it's a reminder of how much I love playing, how much I love training, and how grateful I am for my body and the ability to do it, Bargell said. How sick could I be? I was still training for rugby. While she was in college at Harvard, Bargell began to experience minor bowel disease flare-ups, but she never saw a doctor because the symptoms always seemed to go away, until they became too big to ignore. Bargell suffered severe abdominal pain, lost weight, and was unable to eat or sleep through the night without waking up drenched in sweat. She constantly needed to use the bathroom and passed a lot of blood when she did. I knew I was sick, but how sick could I be? Bargell recalled. I was still training for rugby, and you don't ever think of yourself as being that sick, until it became I couldn't walk to class anymore. Finally, in November 2021, Bargell rushed to the hospital and had surgery to remove her colon and create a stoma. A few months later, she was back on the rugby pitch for the Crimson. but Bargell needed another abdominal surgery in June 2022. And then, in October 2022, she tore her ACL while playing rugby. In November 2022, she had two more emergency abdominal surgeries. I vividly remember the first tackle I ever made when I had a bag, and how scary that was, Bargell said. I'm pretty sure my teammate just fell over me, like, didn't actually make me tackle her. But yeah, there was a lot of fear, and it took a lot of courage. But I don't think I ever thought that I wouldn't play again. From surgeries to making the U.S. rugby national team. Bargell played for the junior national teams when she was younger, and always wanted to compete for the senior Courage, but I don't think I ever thought that I wouldn't play again. From surgeries to making the U.S. rugby national team. Bargell played for the

He was invited to a domestic national team camp in January 2024. She performed so well that she was invited on a tour and debuted for the senior national team in March of that same year. Barguel credits former USA 15's head coach, Sione Fuka-Fuka, who now coaches the Scottish national team, for supporting her and her ostomy. "He didn't see it as something that took away from me. He saw it as something that added to who I was as a person," Barguel said. Barguel started playing rugby when she was 13 in her hometown of Silverthorne, Colorado, a girls' rugby hotbed. She went on to play 4 years at Harvard, where she won the National 15s Championship as a sophomore and co-captained the team as a senior. USA 7's head coach, Emily Bidwell, who has coached Barguel for more than a decade, said that the defining traits of a great rugby player are a tremendous work ethic and a willingness to persevere through adversity. "Barguel fits that mold," Bidwell said. "She's an absolute workhorse," Bidwell said. "Her ability to contribute on both sides of the ball, maintain tempo, and set intensity is what allows her to be successful in both sevens and 15s. She's a powerful athlete with a highly developed skill set, and that combination makes her a dynamic ball carrier who connects really effectively with the players around her. She's also a true student of the game, a smart, thoughtful player who is constantly looking to tactically evolve, not just to have an individual impact, but to play her role in a way that maximizes the performance of the team." Barguel plays scrum half, one of multiple playmaking positions in rugby. The scrum half acts as a link between the forwards and backs and is the team's key decision maker. The position comes naturally to a cerebral person like Barguel, who describes herself as very type A. "I love the thinking part of the game, the tactical part of the game. I love passing," she said. "I love being a nine. I say it all the time." When it came to dealing with her diagnosis, though, Barguel wasn't in control. Ulcerative colitis was never part of her life plan, but it forced her to adjust her expectations and accept that progress isn't always linear. "I think it gave me a lot of resilience, just knowing that everything is going to work out for me, even if it's not exactly how I envisioned it the first time," Barguel said. "It's still something that can help me on the field. Something I'm really trying to bring to my game is just the anti-fragile mindset of any failure or setback is going to make me stronger and better and more prepared for the next time, or the next moment." Barguel's next goal, the 2028 Los Angeles Olympics. Barguel is one of a handful of U.S. athletes who compete for both the 7s and 15s teams, and she could have a busy summer ahead. The 7s team will next compete in two World Championship Series, in Valladolid, Spain, from May 29th through 31st, and in Bordeaux, France, from June 5th through 7th. The 15s team will travel to South Africa for two games in July. Those are just the first steps on the path to qualify for the 2028 Olympics, where the U.S. Women's Sevens team will follow up its bronze medal winning performance at the Paris Games. The last Olympics made U.S. women's rugby star Ilana Mayer a household name and increased American exposure to the sport. But Barguel said there's now pressure to continue that momentum. "We sort of have a responsibility now to continue to push American rugby forward and show what that means to the country and to the world," Barguel said. "We all know how much rugby has given to us in our lives and how, in a high-performance sport, performance matters. And that's bringing rugby to America and rugby to other girls like us in our communities, and how much that can give back to other people." Barguel now embraces ulcerative colitis as part of her everyday life.
She is paying.

0: free, changes her bag when necessary, stays hydrated, and has no dietary restrictions, aside from avoiding super fibrous foods right before training. When she's not playing rugby, the Harvard graduate works as a data analyst for the Crohn's and Colitis Foundation, a job that feels deeply personal. She's also become more comfortable sharing her experience. Bargel is open with her teammates and friends about her condition, and even gave a TEDx talk titled, "No Colon, Still Rollin'." If I can help be someone that shares about it and breaks the stigma, it'll make it easier on other people, Bargel said. That's something I've told my teammates when they ask about it. Like, you never know in your life who else is going to have a bag. Someone in your family, or one of your friends, or someone related to you in some way. And so if you know even a little bit about it, that's going to make them feel so much better. Midterm preparations include FBI ballot seizure scenarios. Trump's threats of federal role prompt shifts, by Sarah D. Wire. Scott McDonald's training slideshow for poll workers covers what to do in case of fire or flood. A few years ago, the clerk for Dane County, it includes Madison and is Wisconsin's second most populous county, added de-escalation training in case a voter became aggressive. The Democrat said he is adding a new slide this year. What to do if the FBI shows up at your office and what not to do. And he isn't the only one. Multiple election officials told USA Today they are preparing in case the federal government interferes in the midterm elections. 9 states already have held their primaries. On May 19th, 6 more will do the same. Ahead of every local and state election, officials spend months planning for a variety of emergency scenarios and plotting out in detail how they will respond. This can include changing routes to get ballots to the counting location if there is traffic on election night, sending replacement machines to a polling location if some stop working, and safeguarding ballots if there is a flood or fire. Local police, fire departments, and emergency management teams are involved. President Donald Trump's threats of federal involvement in the midterm elections have alarmed many of the nation's thousands of election officials. For the first time, they are factoring in what they will do if National Guard troops or immigration officials are sent to polling sites, if federal agents demand access to ballots or election machines, or if the U.S. Postal Service stops delivering ballots once the polls close, regardless of state law. The Trump administration has placed 2020 election deniers in powerful positions, has attempted to seize election materials in several swing states, and has threatened to send federal authorities to polling locations. I'd do anything necessary to make sure we have honest elections. We have to have honest elections, Trump told reporters at the White House on May 12. Kim Pitleski, the clerk for Oconto County, Wisconsin, doesn't expect such a rural area to be targeted. But if it is, the Republican wants poll workers to welcome federal authorities in and treat them like election observers. And then those workers should call her, she said. If the FBI were to show up with a warrant for election machines, Pitleski added, it would give me pause. Obviously, I'm not going to defy a warrant, but you'd be sure I'd be going with them, whether they wanted me or not. Trump has also signed 2 executive orders that would give the administration unprecedented control of who can vote. One would require identification to vote nationwide. It has been blocked by multiple courts, and the administration is appealing. The second instructs the Postal Service to refuse to deliver ballots for anyone not on a newly created federal list of registered voters. States and voting rights groups have sued, arguing it usurps the Constitution, which says states, not the president, have control over how elections are run. McDonnell, meanwhile, has prepared by consulting attorneys who have experience with election cases and the federal courthouse. Dane County law enforcement, he said, won't challenge National Guard troops and federal immigration authorities. The only recourse is really a legal one, he said. The courts have been really good. They've turned back efforts in the past. At least 71% of local election officials have done some preparation or planning for scenarios that could disrupt election administration, including requests for access to voting machines and voter data, and Postal Service policy changes, according to a 2026 survey of election officials conducted by the Brennan Center for Justice. Half of the respondents said they were worried about political interference, and 45% said they were concerned about politically motivated investigations of their work. The Brennan Center is involved in challenging some of Trump's moves. Most election officials have never had to consider what they would do if the executive branch inserts itself. David Becker, executive director of the Center for Election Innovation and Research, told USA Today. Becker is a former Department of Justice lawyer. Election officials are worried. Their job is hard enough. They're already under-resourced. They've already been the subject of abuse, threats, and harassment for 6 years because of lies spread about by losing candidates. And now they have to face the prospect of a desperate federal government seeking to interfere in an election that they appear to be very worried about, Becker said. Federal law bans troops and armed men from being sent to the polls. Becker said he doesn't think that will happen. He's more concerned that the president and his administration are spreading disinformation about the safety of election machines and mail-in ballots, as well as efforts to interfere with state and local election officials as they count ballots. The best thing states and counties can do, Becker said, is have election attorneys on speed dial. So far, the courts have been a guardrail, he said. The president does not get to set election policy. Doesn't matter if he signs an executive order. Doesn't matter if he says it in a post on social media. The president, by design of the framers, has no power over the administration of elections in the United States, Becker said. McDonnell said clerks across the nation should plan now about what they will do. It's a big concern. I think clerks around the country need to get together with their lawyers and start talking about this, he said. They need to go through some of these scenarios and workshop it, and they need to start it now. Dickinson College President John Jones III, a retired Pennsylvania federal district judge, agreed that states and localities should prepare to push back on efforts from the administration. There will be law firms at the ready, because you literally could have something develop on Election Day during the vote count, he said. State officials are preparing as well, including by hosting training to help clerks prepare for emergencies. Colorado Secretary of State Jenna Griswold, a Democrat, said her office has hired a new attorney for rapid response on Election Day, and has the governor and attorney general playing bigger roles in emergency planning than ever before. A lot of things that Americans are worried about, we are planning for, Griswold said. Washington state authorities are monitoring court challenges to Trump's order concerning the Postal Service and are urging voters to use ballot drop boxes, said State Attorney General Nick Brown, a Democrat. In Boone County, Missouri, Clerk Brianna Lennon, a Democrat, said she tells volunteer poll workers they should call her immediately if law enforcement officers show up. We don't want them to be put into a situation where they feel like they need to handle something that is far above their pay grade, Lennon said. A lot of it is making sure that we have good lines of communication. crew ejects safely after jets crash at air show. Mid-air collisions, Mars, Idaho demonstration, by Tao Wen. An air show at Mountain Home Air Force Base in southwestern Idaho was canceled on May 17th after two Navy jets collided mid-air and crashed during a demonstration, forcing four crew members to eject safely from the aircraft, authorities and base officials said. The base confirmed to USA Today that two U.S. Navy EA-18G Growlers assigned to Electronic Attack Squadron 129 from Whidbey Island, Washington, collided mid-air while performing an aerial demonstration at the air show. The crash occurred at about 12:10 p.m. local time and involved four aircrew members. All four of the aircrew successfully ejected, and they are being evaluated by medical personnel. First responders are on the scene, the base said in a statement, adding that the incident remains under investigation. The incident took place on the second day of the Gunfighters Skies Air Show, a free public event that featured the U.S. Air Force Thunderbirds, according to the base. The crash happened about 2 miles northwest of the Mountain Home Air Force Base. The Idaho Statesman reported that rescue crews responded to a mid-air collision involving a performance involving two EA-18G Vikings Growler demo team aircraft at the air show. During the event, an air show announcer told the crowd that all four Navy pilots were found safe, according to the newspaper. "We had four good parachutes," an air show announcer said. The Idaho Statesman reported. The crews were able to eject. They're located 1 mile south of where the smoke is. The parachutes came down. At about 1:18 p.m. local time, the Mountain Home Police Department said that the event had been officially canceled for the remainder of the day. Police advised the public not to travel to or attempt to access the base as a spectator, as the event will no longer be taking place. In an update shortly before 3 p.m. local time, the Mountain Home Air Force Base said the incident scene had been secured and event attendees were now allowed to exit the base. The base had previously asked attendees at the base to remain in the area to allow first responders to secure the scene. Videos show collision, parachutes opening in the sky. Photos and videos shared on social media showed the two fighter jets colliding mid-air before spinning and crashing to the ground, causing a fiery explosion and large plumes of black smoke to billow into the sky. Photos and videos also showed four parachutes opening in the sky as the crash occurred. The incident occurred amid a wind advisory issued for portions of southwest Idaho and northeast, according to the National Weather Service. The Weather Service reported good visibility with wind gusts up to 29 miles per hour around the time of the crash. Areas of blowing dust and reduced visibility will create additional hazards, the Weather Service said in its advisory. Winds this strong can make driving difficult, especially for high-profile vehicles. Use extra caution. The Idaho Statesman reported that no parachute performers were scheduled for May 17th due to wind conditions. High Court won't hear social media case. Liability protections for platforms are at issue, by Maureen Gropp, Washington. The Supreme Court on May 18th passed up a chance to review liability protections for social media sites, declining to take a case about whether X Corp can be sued over the distribution of sexually explicit videos of minors. The controversial law at the center of the case, known as Section 230, has been widely interpreted as shielding websites from lawsuits for user-generated content. Critics say that lower courts have read too much protection for internet platforms into the words of the law. Social media platforms have increasingly used Section 230 as a get-out-of-jail-free card. Justice Clarence Thomas wrote in 2024, when he disagreed with the court's decision not to take a case about Snapchat. The latest rejected appeal concerned two teenage boys who thought they were interacting on Snapchat with a girl at their school. In reality, they say, they were being tricked by sex traffickers who blackmailed them into recording sexually graphic videos of themselves. 3 years later, the videos began circulating on Twitter, now X. The company rejected requests by the minors to remove the posts, doing so only after the Department for Homeland Security got involved, according to filings. When the teenagers sued, the Ninth U.S. Circuit Court of Appeals said Section 230 barred them from going after X for distributing child pornography or for benefiting from sex trafficking. The court did allow other aspects of the lawsuit to move forward, but the victims, identified in the lawsuit by pseudonyms, asked the Supreme Court to review the dismissed claims. What makes this case different than others is that Twitter knew that criminal content involving John Doe 1 and John Doe 2 was proliferating on its platform, their lawyers wrote. This case does not require the court to exhaust all instances in which Section 230 applies. In response, lawyers for X called the suit the latest attempt to disrupt a settled interpretation of the law. Like others who have raised variations on the same arguments, they said, petitioners do not come close to justifying that destabilizing step. Okay, that's all the time that we have for today. Thank you.
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2: Here's the forecast for the Boston and South Shore area on the Talking Information Center from the National Weather Service. For today, sunny and hot, temperatures in the lower 90s. Overnight, partly cloudy, temperatures in the lower 70s. On Wednesday, cloudy, chance of showers, temperatures again into the lower 90s. The sun rose this morning at 5:18, setting at 8:03 this evening. 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
11: It's Scott with you on Tuesday, May 19th. I am reading from Newsmax. And today's top story, General Kellogg tells Newsmax, Trump should bring Iran to its knees. Retired U.S. Army Lieutenant General Keith Kellogg has told Newsmax that President Donald Trump should suspend negotiations with Iran and instead move aggressively to choke off Tehran's economy by seizing strategic locations, including Karg Island. I cannot believe how reasonable he's been in this whole process and how measured he's been, Kellogg told Rob Schmidt tonight. Earlier on Monday, Trump said he had called off a planned strike against Iran because there was still, quote, a good chance that a deal could be reached, despite the White House rejecting Tehran's latest nuclear proposal as inadequate. The Iranian proposal included broader language, pledging not to pursue a nuclear weapon, but did not contain specific commitments to halt uranium enrichment or to surrender existing stockpiles of highly enriched uranium. Kellogg argued that the administration should stop negotiating altogether. What I'm saying is I think we should break negotiations off, Kellogg told Rob Schmidt. He said the United States should seize Karg Island, which is Iran's primary oil export terminal in the Persian Gulf. Kellogg explained, we should seize Karg Island for a couple of reasons. One, it controls 90% of their economy. You put the whole country at risk, especially the leadership. Karg Island handles most of Iran's crude oil exports and is widely viewed as economically vital to the regime. He also called for United States forces to take Larak Island, which he described as Iran's command and control position near the Strait of Hormuz. You take Larak Island, which is your command and control hub for the strait, he said, you put your Marines in there. He added that the U.S. Navy should then position minesweepers to keep shipping lanes open. Line up your Avenger-class minesweepers, he said, and you escort everybody out of the Gulf on the Omani side. Retired General Kellogg warned against trusting Iranian officials during negotiations, specifically mentioning Iran's foreign minister, Abbas Araghchi. I don't trust the Iranians. I don't trust the Revolutionary Guards at all, Kellogg said. We're falling right into his playbook, the one he set out. He argued that targeting Iran's economic survival would be more effective than just eliminating military leaders. That's the reason I say go after a place like Karg Island, Kellogg said. You take away their economy, you put them at risk, you strangle them. Asked by Schmidt how long a strategy would take to weaken the regime, Kellogg said he believed the pressure could produce results relatively quickly. I don't think it takes years, he said. It may not even take months. Kellogg also openly endorsed regime change in Tehran. Does it mean regime change? Yeah, he said, because you can't deal with a theocratic government. These guys are thugs. He added that the U.S. should make clear negotiations. He said the U.S. should make clear that negotiations are no longer the priority. You basically say to them, you've got my phone number, give me a call when you want to talk, Kellogg said, but you put everything they own at risk right now. More news on the Iran war now. Senator Lindsey Graham urges caution on any Iran deal. Republican Senator Lindsey Graham of South Carolina expressed deep skepticism yesterday about Iran's apparent openness to renewed nuclear negotiations, even as President Trump announced he was postponing a planned U.S. military strike scheduled for today to allow diplomacy to proceed. In a Monday post on the social platform X, Senator Graham said any agreement with Tehran would need congressional approval, and he warned that Iran has historically resisted the kind of sweeping concessions that are now being demanded by the Trump administration. As I've said previously, Graham wrote, any agreement reached between the United States and Iran must come before Congress for approval, as was the case for the so-called JCPOA, the Joint Comprehensive Plan of Action, reached under President Obama. The South Carolina Republican added that a diplomatic resolution would be preferable if it achieved U.S. national security goals. He wrote, if we can end the conflict through diplomatic means that achieve our national security objectives, that would be a major accomplishment. Graham outlined what he described as Trump's non-negotiable conditions for any agreement with Iran, including no enrichment, American control of the approximately 900 pounds of highly enriched uranium, and guaranteed access through the Strait of Hormuz without interference from Iran. Senator Graham also said Iran must abandon its long-range ballistic missile program and any effort to develop a nuclear weapon, and Iran must end its support for all terrorist proxies in the region. Still, he made clear that he doubts Tehran will ultimately accept those terms. But to say that I am skeptical that Iran will actually agree to the things necessary to make the deal substantially different than the JCPOA, or enter into a deal that will withstand the test of time, is an understatement, Senator Graham wrote. Time will tell. President Trump revealed Monday that he had paused a planned military operation against Iran after appeals from key Middle Eastern allies, who said negotiations were making progress. In a lengthy post on Truth Social, the president said he had been contacted by the Emir of Qatar, the Crown Prince of Saudi Arabia, and the President of the United Arab Emirates, who urged him to delay any strike. Trump said the attack, quote, was scheduled for tomorrow, meaning today, but that he had agreed to hold off because serious negotiations are now taking place. This deal will include, importantly, no nuclear weapons for Iran, Trump wrote on Truth Social. The president said he had instructed his Defense Secretary Pete Hegseth, Joint Chiefs Chairman General Daniel Kane, and the U.S. military not to proceed with any operation for now, while also warning that military action could still happen if negotiations collapse. Trump wrote that we will not be doing a scheduled attack of Iran to go forward with a but he added the military was prepared to go forward with a full large-scale assault of Iran on a moment's notice in the event that an acceptable deal is not reached. The developments revived debate over the JCPOA, the 2015 nuclear agreement between Iran and world powers that Trump withdrew from during his first term in office. Under the JCPOA, Iran agreed to limit uranium enrichment, reduce its stockpile of enriched uranium, and allow enhanced international inspection in exchange for sanctions relief. Critics, including Trump and Graham, argued the agreement failed to permanently dismantle Iran's nuclear infrastructure. It also allowed eventual expiration of key restrictions through sunset clauses, and, they said, did not address Tehran's ballistic missile program or its support for regional proxy groups. Supporters of the deal argued it had successfully slowed Iran's pathway to a nuclear weapon and created an inspection regime that increased transparency into Tehran's nuclear activities. The current negotiations appear aimed at securing a far tougher framework than the JCPOA, with Trump and Graham both insisting that Iran must fully abandon uranium enrichment and broader military ambitions that are tied to its nuclear program. More news now about the war in Iran. More Republican lawmakers are seen backing limits on the Iran conflict. A growing number of Republicans are signaling they could soon join Democrats in helping to pass a resolution limiting President Trump's use of military force against Iran. The president notified Congress about the use of military force against Iran on March 2nd, starting a 60-day clock under the War Powers Resolution of 1973 that requires him to seek congressional authorization or end U.S. military involvement in the conflict. Under that standard, the window expired on May 1st. House and Senate Republicans have defeated multiple War Powers resolutions backed by Democrats since the start of the campaign on February 28th. But according to the publication The Hill, some Republicans who were initially hesitant to rein in Trump have grown frustrated with what they see as the administration's lack of a clear strategy. Lawmakers have also cited skyrocketing fuel costs and their impact on constituents. On May 14th, the House of Representatives narrowly defeated a War Powers resolution for the third time. The measure ended in a 212-212 tie vote. Under House rules, a tie vote means a measure is defeated. Three Republicans voted for the resolution: Representatives Brian Fitzpatrick of Pennsylvania, Tom Barrett of Michigan, and Thomas Massie of Kentucky. Representative Jared Golden of Maine was the only Democrat to oppose the measure, but he indicated he will support the next resolution, according to reporting by The Hill. Golden, who's a former Marine who served in both Iraq and Afghanistan, said he opposed the previous measure because it included a withdrawal deadline that had already passed. "I look forward to voting for a clean, relevant resolution as soon as possible," Representative Golden said, according to The Hill. Momentum might also be shifting in the Senate. Last week, the upper chamber rejected a War Powers resolution for the seventh time. Three Republicans, Susan Collins of Maine, Lisa Murkowski of Alaska, and Rand Paul of Kentucky, voted with Democrats. Senator John Fetterman of Pennsylvania was the only Democrat to vote against the measure. It was the first Senate vote on a War Powers resolution since the 60-day statutory deadline expired. Several Republican senators who voted against the resolution, including John Curtis of Utah, Tom Tillis of North Carolina, Josh Hawley of Missouri, and Todd Young of Indiana, have suggested that Congress should play a larger role if military operations continue beyond the statutory limit. Curtis has said he won't support tens of billions of dollars in supplemental funding for the conflict, a request that has not yet been delivered to Capitol Hill, without congressional authorization, according to reporting from The Hill. Tillis told NBC News in late April that it would be, quote, difficult for him to support continuing the conflict beyond 60 days because he was not quite clear what the strategic objectives are. Pete Hegseth, the Secretary of Defense, has argued that the statutory clock stopped once the U.S. and Iran reached a ceasefire back on April 7th. Trump also has argued that the War Powers Resolution itself is unconstitutional. Even if Congress eventually passes a War Powers Resolution, Trump could veto it. Congress would then need a two-thirds majority in both chambers to override the veto, a threshold that lawmakers don't appear close to reaching. Congress could also attempt to pressure the administration through other means if Trump vetoes a War Powers Resolution. Lawmakers could try to restrict or condition funding for military operations against Iran, hold oversight hearings, or attach authorization requirements to future defense spending bills, although those efforts would also face steep political and procedural hurdles. Faith Birol, who is the head of the International Energy Agency, said on Monday that commercial oil inventories were depleting rapidly, with only a few weeks' worth left due to the Iran war and the closure of the Strait of Hormuz to shipping. Birol, who is participating in the Group of Seven finance leaders meeting underway in Paris, told reporters that the release of strategic oil reserves had added 2.5 million barrels of oil per day to the market, but said these reserves, quote, are not endless. The onset of the spring planting and summer travel seasons in the Northern Hemisphere will be draining inventories more quickly as demand for diesel, fertilizer, jet fuel, and gasoline increases, Birol added. Asked about his comments in the G7 meeting, he said he described, quote, a perception gap in the markets between the physical markets and the financial markets for oil. He said that before the U.S. and Israel launched attacks on Iran at the end of February, there was a major surplus in the oil markets, and commercial inventories were very high. But the situation has rapidly shifted as a result of the war. He said commercial inventories would last, quote, several weeks, but we should be aware of the fact that it is declining rapidly, unquote. Last week, the IEA said global oil supply will fall short of total demand this year as the Iran conflict wreaks havoc on Middle East oil production, and inventories were being drained at an unprecedented pace. The IEA had previously forecast a surplus this year. Global observed oil inventories fell at a record pace in March and April, dropping by almost 250 million barrels, the IEA said in its latest monthly oil market report. The 32-member IEA coordinated the largest ever release of stocks from strategic reserves back in March, agreeing to withdraw 400 million barrels in a bid to help calm markets. Around 164 million barrels had been released by May 8th. Overall global oil supply is predicted to fall around 4 million barrels per day across this year due to the war, according to the IEA. They slashed their previous forecast, which had projected a 1.5 million barrels per day drop. And one final story focusing on the war in Iran. And that is about the war fueling inflation fears as global bond yields surge. Government bond yields across major economies surged recently to their highest levels in decades as investors reacted to escalating tensions tied to the war in Iran and mounting fears that inflation could remain elevated for years to come. Yields on 10-year and longer government debt across the group of seven nations are approaching 5%, their highest levels since 2004. That's according to a note that was published on Sunday by Apollo Global Management chief economist Torsten Slok. In the U.S., the 30-year Treasury yield closed Friday at 5.12%, its highest level since July of 2007. The sell-off in bonds accelerated after President Trump met Chinese President Xi Jinping in Beijing. Investors had hoped China would help broker a diplomatic breakthrough to ease the Iran conflict and reduce pressure on global energy markets. But instead, concerns deepened that disruptions tied to the Strait of Hormuz, a critical shipping route for global oil supplies, could keep energy prices elevated and reignite inflation worldwide. Global bond markets fell as investors demanded higher returns to hold long-term government debt amid fears that central banks may be unable to cut interest rates as aggressively as had been previously expected. Slok wrote that investors are demanding higher premiums for government debt, quote, amid deglobalization and increased geopolitical fragmentation. Rates, he added, will stay higher for longer, and investors should plan accordingly. The jump in yields is reverberating throughout the global economy because Treasury and sovereign bond yields influence borrowing costs for mortgages, corporate loans, credit cards, and other types of consumer debt. It could also complicate any efforts by the incoming Federal Reserve Chair Kevin Warsh to lower interest rates, as President Trump has repeatedly demanded. The benchmark U.S. 10-year Treasury yield climbed to roughly 4.6% on Friday, up sharply from about 4% before the latest Middle East conflict intensified. Bond markets across Europe and Asia also came under pressure. Japan's 30-year government bond yield climbed above 4% for the first time on record, while Britain's 30-year gilt yield rose to its highest level this century. Economists said that strong U.S. economic growth also continues to fuel inflation concerns, especially because of heavy spending that's tied to artificial intelligence infrastructure and data centers. Evercore analysts wrote on Friday that U.S. economic data have pointed to resilient demand and especially to an AI-related CapEx boom that lower the risk of a significant slowdown in activity, let alone a recession. The surge in borrowing costs rattled stock markets on Friday. The S&P 500 fell 1.2%, the NASDAQ Composite dropped 1.5%, and the Dow Jones Industrial Average slid more than 500 points as investors pulled back from riskier assets after nearly seven consecutive weeks of gains. Economists warned that persistently higher yields could significantly increase government borrowing costs in the years ahead. The Committee for a Responsible Federal Budget weighed in, estimating that if current borrowing costs persist for a full year, they could add nearly $200 billion to the national debt by fiscal 2036. Political news now. A story about questions being raised over a nearly $1.8 billion Department of Justice compensation fund. Acting Attorney General Todd Blanche will appear on Capitol Hill today for his first congressional testimony since taking the reins at the Justice Department, as the law enforcement agency faces intense scrutiny over a plan to create a $1.776 billion fund to pay allies of President Trump who believe they had been targeted politically. Blanche's testimony before a Senate Appropriations Committee follows Monday's announcement about the creation of the Anti-Weaponization Fund, so-called, which critics have decried as an illegal use of power designed to line the pockets of Trump supporters with taxpayer dollars. In the weeks since assuming control of the Justice Department on an acting basis, Blanche has moved aggressively to advance President Trump's priorities, pushing forward cases against the president's political foes, cracking down on leaks to media outlets, and establishing the new fund to compensate those who believe they were mistreated by the Justice Department under President Biden. Tuesday's hearing is meant to address the Trump administration's budget request for the Justice Department, but is likely to delve into other controversies that have escalated concerns about the erosion of the law enforcement agency's tradition of independence from the White House. Blanche is expected to face tough questions from lawmakers about the fund designed to resolve Trump's lawsuit against the Internal Revenue Service over the leak of his tax returns. Nearly 100 Democrats in the House of Representatives signed onto a legal brief urging a judge to block what they described as an unprecedented resolution that they said would unjustly enrich people close to the president and open the door to meritless claims of political persecution. Let's call this what it is, a billion-dollar slush fund for Trump to reward felons, insurrectionists, and cronies, paid for by your taxpayer dollars, Democrat Senator Chris Coons, a member of the subcommittee from Delaware, wrote on the social platform X. He added, "It's bad enough that this DOJ believes it works for Donald Trump. Now, it's giving him its budget to use as his piggy bank." Blanche said on Monday the fund will allow for people who believe they were targeted for prosecution for political purposes to apply for payouts, creating what he described as, quote, a lawful process for victims of lawfare and weaponization to be heard and seek redress. The machinery of government should never be weaponized against any American, Blanche said in a statement, and it is this department's intention to make right the wrongs that were previously done while ensuring this never happens again. The fund is a further demonstration of the administration's eagerness to reward allies who, before Trump came to power, were investigated and, in some cases, charged and convicted. Most notably, the president on his first day back in office pardoned or commuted the sentences of supporters who protested at the U.S. Capitol on January 6, 2021. His Justice Department since then has approved payouts to supporters entangled in the Trump-Russia investigation and investigated and prosecuted some of his perceived adversaries. The president is pushing higher Afrikaner refugee cap. President Trump's administration wants to increase the refugee admissions ceiling for fiscal year 2026 for white South Africans to 17,500. CNN reported this on Monday, citing an emergency determination that had been sent to Congress. Reuters reported last month that U.S. officials had discussed expanding the 7,500-person refugee cap by another 10,000 to allow more South Africans of Afrikaner ethnicity to obtain refugee status. Shortly after taking office last year, the president issued an executive order that prioritized the resettlement of European-descended Afrikaners, saying they faced race-based persecution in majority black South Africa. South Africa's government vehemently denies these claims. The White House did not immediately respond to a request for comment on Monday. The president is seeking the Justice Department to probe Maryland mail-in voting. President Trump said Monday he plans to ask Acting Attorney General Todd Blanche and the Justice Department to investigate the state of Maryland's mail-in voting system, claiming in a Truth Social post that the state sent out, quote, 500,000 illegal mail-in ballots. The president did not specify whether he was referring to ballots, ballot applications, or voter outreach materials connected to Maryland elections. Reuters reported that a spokesperson for Maryland Governor Wes Moore didn't immediately respond to a request for comment about the president's remarks. Maryland allows no-excuse mail voting, meaning registered voters can request a mail ballot without giving a reason. During the 2020 election cycle, the state mailed absentee ballot request forms to voters amid the COVID-19 pandemic, similar to steps taken in several other states at the time. The president has continued to criticize expanded mail voting systems since the 2020 election, arguing that they increase the risk of fraud and election irregularities. Election officials in multiple states, along with federal agencies and numerous court rulings, have said they did not uncover evidence of widespread fraud that would have changed the outcome of the 2020 presidential race. The comments also come as the president's administration and his Republican allies have pushed for tighter election security measures ahead of the upcoming midterm elections, including increased scrutiny of voter rolls, absentee voting procedures, and non-citizen voting safeguards. Reuters was first to report Trump's planned request for a Justice Department investigation on Monday. The president will be holding a swearing-in ceremony for the new incoming Federal Reserve Chair, Kevin Warsh, at the White House on Friday. When outgoing Fed Chair Jerome Powell was appointed by Trump in 2018, his swearing-in ceremony was held at the Fed in a ceremony the president did not attend, according to the Wall Street Journal. The last new Fed chair to be sworn in at the White House was Alan Greenspan. That was in 1987 under President Ronald Reagan. Since then, ceremonies have been typically held at the Federal Reserve. George W. Bush was the last president to attend a swearing-in ceremony when he attended Ben Bernanke's ceremony in 2006, according to the Wall Street Journal. Bernanke had served as chairman of the White House Council of Economic Advisers. Warsh was originally sworn in as a Fed governor in 2006 by Vice President Dick Cheney in a ceremony at the Eisenhower Executive Office Building. Powell was appointed as chair pro tempore until Walsh is actually sworn in this week. Although Powell is stepping down as chair of the Fed, he has said he will stay on the Fed's Board of Governors until he's satisfied the Trump administration has ended its criminal probe of him. His term ends in January of 2028. On Monday, the United States Senate voted to confirm Steve Pierce, a former oil man and congressman from New Mexico, to lead the Bureau of Land Management. Pierce was one of 49 nominees for federal positions that were confirmed in one Senate block vote of 46 to 43. The Bureau of Land Management is a division of the Interior Department and manages more than one-tenth of the nation's surface area. Pierce is a former owner of an oil field services company and supports President Trump's goal to increase fossil fuel development on public lands. Democrats and conservation groups opposed his nomination in part because he has been an advocate for sales of federal lands to help pay down the deficit. Oil and gas trade group Western Energy Alliance praised Pierce's confirmation, calling him a champion of multiple uses of public lands, including oil and gas drilling and protecting landscapes. There are a number of primary elections being held this week and several today. One of the most watched is in Kentucky. Kentucky Representative Thomas Massey is predicting victory Tuesday, despite what has become one of the most expensive and bitter Republican primaries in recent congressional history. Polls show the libertarian-leaning incumbent locked in a dead heat against Trump-backed challenger Ed Gallrain after nearly $20 million in outside spending aimed at defeating him. Massey is a seven-term congressman known for frequently breaking with Republican leadership over excessive federal spending and for opposing U.S. military intervention abroad. He told supporters in the final days of the campaign that he believes younger Republicans will deliver him a surprise win in Kentucky's 4th congressional district. "The whole nation is watching this race," he said. "The whole world is watching as well to see if a seat can be bought. And I don't think it can be bought," Massey told supporters Monday at a rally in Mason County, Kentucky. The race has evolved into a national proxy battle over loyalty to President Trump, foreign policy, and the future direction of the Republican Party. Trump personally recruited Gallrain, a retired Navy SEAL, to challenge Massey after the congressman repeatedly voted against key administration priorities, including Trump-backed spending legislation and expanded military action tied to the administration's escalating conflict with Iran. Trump has unleashed a relentless barrage of attacks against Massey in recent weeks, labeling him, quote, "the worst congressman in the history of our country," "a moron," and "a totally ineffective loser," all posted on Truth Social. Despite those attacks, Massey insists that Trump's aggressive involvement signals concern inside the White House that Gallrain may be faltering. "President Trump wouldn't be doing this if they were confident that they were winning," Massey said. "They're worried that I'm going to win." Polling that's been released in the final stretch of the race is suggesting the contest is essentially tied, a surprising development given the scale of outside money that's been flooding the district. Massey estimates that lobbying organizations, allied political action committees, and national Republican groups have spent nearly $20 million attempting to defeat him. The congressman argues the spending surge is tied directly to his outspoken opposition to deeper U.S. involvement in the Iran conflict, along with his longstanding criticism of foreign aid and interventionist policies. Massey has become one of the few Republicans in Congress openly questioning the administration's military posture toward Iran at a time when public support for the conflict is falling sharply among both Republican voters and independents. That political backdrop made Defense Secretary Pete Hegseth's appearance Monday at a Gallrain campaign rally especially striking. Hegseth, who is one of the administration's most visible advocates for the Iran operation, took the unusual step of campaigning against a sitting Republican congressman while insisting he was appearing in a, quote, "personal capacity." Hegseth told supporters, "Kentucky has a choice in this race. You can send a warrior or you can send an obstructionist." The endorsement stunned some Republicans because of growing grassroots skepticism toward the Iran war and broader foreign intervention. For his part, Massey quickly mocked the Hegseth visit, saying, "I think it's kind of crazy that you would send the Secretary of War." Massey's campaign believes dissatisfaction with Washington and opposition to foreign wars are energizing younger voters, who polls suggest strongly favor the incumbent over his challenger. We just need for a few more of them to get out and vote. And this could be a blowout, Massey said. Despite his ongoing tug of war with the president, Massey has racked up an impressive conservative voting record in Congress with a 100% pro-life voting record, 94% voting score from the Club for Growth, 92% score from CPAC's ACU, and an A-plus rating from Gun Owners of America. Kentucky Senator Rand Paul says he's betting on Massey. As you know, Paul said in a social media post endorsing Massey, I'm supporting Thomas Massey. I think he's the most faithful to the Constitution in the House, the most fiscally conservative. Some news from our know, Paul said in a social media post endorsing Massey, I'm supporting Thomas Massey. I think he's the most faithful to the Constitution in the House, the most fiscally.

will rehearse what is described as the preparation and use of nuclear forces in the event of aggression. Russian rocket forces, the Northern and Pacific fleets, long-range aviation, and units from the Leningrad and Central Military regions of Russia will take part, according to the ministry. More than 200 missile launchers, 140 aircraft, 73 surface ships, and 13 submarines, including 8 strategic nuclear subs, will be involved. These drills will also include training in how to use Russian tactical nuclear weapons deployed in Belarus, according to the ministry. In the Far East, Japan's government is scrambling to ease public fears over worsening shortages of naphtha, an oil-derived product used in everything from plastics and medical supplies to printing ink, as the conflict in the Middle East disrupts energy supplies and drives inflation higher. Concern over the little-known petroleum product has surged in recent weeks after reports tied the Strait of Hormuz blockade to supply chain disruptions across Japan's manufacturing sector. That, according to reports in The Guardian on Tuesday. A Kyoto News poll that was conducted over the weekend found that more than 70% of respondents were worried about disruptions to naphtha supplies, underscoring growing anxiety over the economic fallout from the regional conflict. Naphtha, known in Japan as nafusa, is a highly flammable liquid mixture derived from crude oil and used in the production of gasoline, plastics, insulation foam, syringes, adhesives, and printing ink solvents. Public concern intensified after snack maker Calbee announced earlier in May that it would temporarily switch the colorful packaging of its flagship potato chips to black and white designs because of shortages in printing ink supplies. Government data showed Japan's wholesale inflation accelerated in April at the fastest pace in 3 years, with naphtha prices surging almost 80%. Japan is particularly vulnerable to the current disruption because it imports more than 90% of its oil from the Middle East. Asia is also the largest market for naphtha exports from the region. After Calbee's announcement, Deputy Chief Cabinet Secretary Kazuhiko Aoki tried to reassure the public that adequate naphtha supplies for ink production had, in fact, been secured. Japan's Prime Minister has also repeatedly said that Japan is in the process of securing alternative oil sources and has resisted imposing energy conservation measures adopted by some of its neighboring Asian countries. But reports of shortages spreading beyond packaging and printing have continued to emerge. Environment Minister Hirotaka Ishihara on Friday attempted to calm concerns after reports that plastic production was being affected. He said, "We have secured the necessary supply of garbage bags. Please remain calm and avoid panic buying." Japanese television networks and newspapers have also begun airing explainers about naphtha and warning how shortages could affect daily life, while some reports suggested the government was downplaying the broader risks to industry. Japanese media have reported disruptions in sectors including construction, dry cleaning, food processing, and paint manufacturing, despite government assurances that key supplies remain stable. At least 131 deaths and over 500 suspected cases have been reported in the latest Ebola outbreak in eastern Congo, that from the Congolese Health Ministry, as the World Health Organization's head expresses concern over the scale and speed of the epidemic. The Ebola virus spread undetected for at least a few weeks since the first person died from it, health experts and aid workers say. And the delayed response is now beginning to complicate efforts to curb the outbreak. Congo's health minister said 513 suspected cases and 131 deaths have now been recorded, though he added these are suspected deaths and investigations are underway to determine which ones are actually linked to the disease. The numbers mark a sharp increase from just yesterday, when officials said there were 300 suspected cases, and they highlight the largely unknown scale of the outbreak to date.

0: The World Health Organization's director general said he is, quote, deeply concerned about the scale and speed of the epidemic. And the UN Health Agency will convene its emergency committee later today. The director general said the emergence of cases in urban areas, the deaths of healthcare workers, significant population movement in the area, and a lack of vaccines and therapeutics are the main reason for concern for further spread and further deaths. Health authorities say the outbreak, first confirmed on Friday, is caused by the Bundibugyo virus, which is a rare variant of the Ebola disease that has no approved therapeutics or vaccines. The WHO declared the Ebola outbreak a public health emergency of international concern on Sunday. Cases have been confirmed in Bunia, North Kivu's rebel-held capital of Goma, Mongbalu, Butembo, and Nyakundi. There has also been one case and one death reported in Uganda in people who have traveled from Congo. An American doctor is among the cases in Bunia, the capital of Ituri province. That, according to the medical director of the country's National Institute of Biomedical Research. Dr. Peter Stafford had been treating patients at a hospital there when he developed symptoms. That, according to Surge, the organization that he works for, who reported that in a statement. Three other employees of Surge were working at the same hospital, including Dr. Stafford's wife, but are not currently showing symptoms. Congo has reported the first person died from the virus on April 24th in Bunia, and the body was repatriated to the Mongbalu Health Zone, a mining area with a very large population. That caused the Ebola outbreak to escalate, according to the health minister. When another person fell ill on April 26th, samples were sent to Kinshasa for testing, according to the Africa Centers for Disease Control. Samples from Bunia were initially tested for the more common type of Ebola, Zaire, Congolese officials said. They came back negative, said Dr. Richard Kitenge, the health ministry incident manager for Ebola, and local authorities assumed as a result it was not Ebola. On May 5th, the World Health Organization was alerted of about 50 deaths in Mongbalu, including four health workers, which prompted further testing. The first confirmation of Ebola came on May 14th. Matthew Kavanaugh, the director of the Georgetown University Center for Global Health Policy and Politics, said that because of the false negative tests, we are playing catch-up against a very dangerous pathogen. He criticized the Trump administration's earlier decision to withdraw from the World Health Organization and make deep cuts in foreign aid, the exact surveillance system meant to catch these viruses early, Kavanaugh said. The United States State Department pushed aside criticism yesterday, saying that it sprang into action immediately and has already provided $13 million in assistance for the response. Esther Sturk, with Doctors Without Borders, told the Associated Press that the situation is quite worrying and is evolving pretty quickly. It was detected quite late, she said, but added that was often the case with Ebola outbreaks. Ebola has similar symptoms to other tropical diseases. It's highly contagious and can be contracted via bodily fluids such as vomit, blood, or semen. The disease it causes is rare but severe and often fatal. During a large Ebola outbreak more than a decade ago, which killed over 11,000, many people got infected while washing bodies during community funerals. Ebola is very much a disease of compassion in that it impacts the people who are more likely to be taking care of sick people, said Dr. Craig Spencer, an associate professor at Brown University's School of Public Health, who survived Ebola more than a decade ago after contracting it in Guinea. The CDC says it causes fever, headache, muscle pain, weakness, diarrhea, vomiting, stomach pain, and unexplained bleeding or bruising. The severity of symptoms and the rising caseload are fueling a growing sense of panic in the neighborhoods of Bunia. I know the consequences of Ebola. I know what it's like, said Noella Lumo, who is a resident there. She previously lived in Beni, a region hit by previous outbreaks. When she heard about the latest, Lumo began making protective masks by hand. Ituri's Mungbualu is in remote eastern Congo with poor road networks, more than 1,000 kilometers from the capital of Kinshasa. Eastern Congo long has grappled with a humanitarian crisis and the threat of armed groups that have killed dozens and displaced thousands in Ituri during the past year. Staff from the United Nations have been asked to work from home and avoid physical contact and crowded areas, said a Bunia-based UN official who spoke on condition of anonymity because they were not authorized to speak publicly on the subject. Ituri has more than 273,000 displaced people out of a population of about 2 million, according to the United Nations. Some labor news now. A deal has ended a strike on North America's busiest commuter rail line. Negotiators on Monday reached a deal to end the strike that had stalled service on the Long Island Railroad, the busiest commuter rail system in North America. New York Governor Kathy Hochul said in a statement on X that the deal, quote, delivers raises for workers while protecting riders and taxpayers, unquote, and that service would start back up beginning today at about noon. The Metropolitan Transportation Authority, along with leaders of the five labor unions, had been bargaining for a new contract for years before the unions went on strike just after midnight on Saturday. Roughly 250,000 commuters use the rail system that connects New York City to its eastern suburbs every weekday. Locomotive engineers, machinists, signalmen, and other workers picketed at train stations throughout the weekend. The MTA, which runs the railroad, offered free but limited shuttle buses during morning and evening rush hours starting on Monday, leaving most commuters to navigate the gauntlet of car, bus, and subway routes. Governor Hochul had urged Long Island Railroad riders to work from home if possible. Union officials and the MTA negotiated Sunday afternoon into early morning Monday after prodding from the National Mediation Board, which is the federal agency that governs labor relations for both railroads and airlines. The five unions, which represent about half the train system's workforce, had demanded raises they said were needed to help workers keep up with inflation and rising costs of living. The MTA argued that the union's initial demands would lead to fare increases. The two sides had been negotiating a new contract since 2023, but talks had stalled over salaries and health care premiums. The Trump administration got involved last fall after the unions asked for the appointment of a panel of experts. The move did temporarily avert a strike, but the two sides still could not reach a deal after months had passed. The railroad serves hundreds of thousands of commuters who live along a 118-mile-long landmass that includes Brooklyn and Queens in New York City, as well as the Hamptons, a summertime playground for the rich and famous, near Long Island's eastern tip. Most of its riders live outside New York City in two Long Island counties, populated by nearly 3 million people. Prior to this latest walkout, railroad workers last went on strike in 1994. Ridership has been lighter than expected on the free but limited shuttle buses that the MTA provided from just a handful of locations on Long Island to some New York City subway stations. The first impacts of the walkout were felt over the weekend. Baseball fans had to find other ways to get to Citi Field in Queens to see the New York Mets take on crosstown rival New York Yankees. With the result of the strike now settled, basketball fans looking to catch the New York Knicks continue their playoff run will be able to get to Madison Square Garden without disruption. Madison Square Garden is located directly above the railroad's Penn Station hub in Manhattan. Former Los Angeles police detective Mark Furman, who was convicted of lying during testimony at the O.J. Simpson murder trial, has died. Furman was one of the first two police detectives sent to investigate the 1994 killings of Simpson's ex-wife, Nicole Brown Simpson, and her friend, Ronald Goldman, in Los Angeles. He reported finding a bloody glove at Simpson's home, But his credibility came under attack during the trial as the defense raised the prospect of racial bias. Under cross-examination at the time, Furman testified that he had never made anti-black racial slurs in the past decade, but a recording made by an aspiring screenwriter showed he had done so repeatedly. Lynn Acevedo, the chief deputy coroner in Kootenai County, Idaho, said that Mark Furman died on May 12th. The county does not release the cause of death as a rule. Furman had retired from the Los Angeles Police Department following Simpson's 1995 acquittal. He subsequently moved to Idaho with his wife and their young daughter and son and set up a 20-acre farm, raising chickens, goats, sheep, and llamas. In 1996, Furman was charged with perjury and pleaded no contest. He later became a TV and radio commentator and wrote a book entitled Murder in Brentwood about the killings. A criminal court jury found Simpson not guilty of murder in 1995, but a separate civil trial found him liable in 1997 for the deaths and ordered him to pay $33.5 million to relatives of Brown and Goldman. He served 9 years in prison on unrelated charges and died in Las Vegas of prostate cancer in 2024 at the age of 76. Here's an opinion piece entitled Republicans Still Have a Fighting Chance in November. It's written by Daniel McCarthy. As they look to the midterm elections, Republicans have reason to worry, but not necessarily to despair. They're going to be fighting uphill all the way to hold on to their majority in the House, which they currently control by the razor-thin margin of just 6 seats. That includes one member, California Representative Kevin Kiley, who officially left the GOP but still caucuses with the party. Fragile hardly does justice to the state of the GOP's House majority. Democrats look at President Trump's approval ratings and exult. As of early May, exactly 6 months before the midterm elections, the president's approval rating in the RealClearPolitics.com polling averages was an anemic 40.7%. Since then, polls have shown him slipping even further. Democrats took more than 40 House seats from the GOP in the 2018 midterms when Trump's numbers were a little better. Real Clear Politics aggregate notched him at 43.6% approval the day before that election. House Democratic leader Hakeem Jeffries is just counting down the days until he becomes Speaker. What could go wrong? Well, two things might yet thwart his ambitions. One, the U.S. Supreme Court, which has overturned the race-based approach to drawing congressional districts that long served to protect Democratic incumbents and carve out blue seats in red states. The court also slapped down Democrats' attempts to get the federal judiciary to toss out a Virginia Supreme Court decision that killed their dreams of gerrymandering away 4 Republican seats in that state. As things stand now, when all the mid-decade redistricting across the country is finished, Republicans stand to gain up to 10 House seats. Though they have to remember what they're actually getting is more Republican-leaning district maps, they still have to close the deal with voters. But even if they do, 10 more seats won't stop a wave like the one that swept away the Republican House majority Trump enjoyed at the start of his first term. Yet the second barrier Democrats will have to overcome is that voters just don't behave the way they used to. For nearly 25 years, the American public exhibited wild swings in party preference during House elections, creating midterm waves in 1994, 2006, 2010, and 2018. But 2022 broke the pattern. Joe Biden's aggregate approval in the polls was at 42%, and Republicans expected a massive swing in their direction. Yet they did not get it, just as Democrats got no boost in the House 2 years earlier, despite their success in the 2020 presidential election. Biden claimed record numbers of voters in his race, yet Democrats actually lost seats in the House that year. Trump's victory in 2024 also didn't bring about much change in the House. Republicans lost 2 seats. In other words, the last 3 elections in 2020, 2022, and 2024 have told a tale of surprising stability, with only small adjustments to the numbers of Republicans and Democrats in the House, leading to nerve-wrackingly narrow margins of control for each party. Thus, Jeffries should be careful what he wishes for. He might wind up with only a slender majority, one that could be lost if too many geriatric Democrats happen to die in office. As of a year ago, more than 50 House Democrats were over the age of 70. 3 have since died. Republicans don't have quite as many elderly members in the House, but so small is their majority that even a single maverick member, like Thomas Massie of Kentucky, can threaten to derail major legislation or trigger new elections for Speaker. Payne has forced Republicans to get serious, however, and Trump has been relentless about imposing discipline on the party. This is another reason to think Republicans have a fighting chance in November. Despite headlines and hostile media, the party is remarkably unified behind Trump, who still can end the careers of state senators in Indiana or a United States senator like Bill Cassidy in Louisiana. Trump can do that because, and only because, the voters are with him. If House elections have indeed reached a rough equilibrium since 2020, there will be no wave, and even a pickup of just 8 to 10 seats through redistricting could save the Republican majority by the skin of its teeth. Democrats are counting on this November being a replay of 2018 or George W. Bush's disastrous second midterms in 2006. But look to the primaries so far for a clue. This is a very different Republican Party, and it's well adapted for the political landscape Trump has remade. I'm Scott, and that's Newsmax for today. Enjoy the rest of your day.
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2: Here's the forecast for the Boston and South Shore area on the Talking Information Center from the National Weather Service. For today, sunny and hot, temperatures in the lower 90s. Overnight, partly cloudy, temperatures in the lower 70s. On Wednesday, cloudy, chance of showers, temperatures again into the lower 90s. The sun rose this morning at 5:18, setting at 8:03 this evening. 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
16: This is Denise reading episode 4 of Dream State by Eric Pupner. In the last episode, Charlie is finding Cece a little distant since he's been around her again. His family has arrived, and Charlie is monitoring his dad to see whether he has norovirus instead of the food poisoning that he believes it is. Garrett is feeling guilty that he wishes Cece was not marrying Charlie. He has been ignoring Charlie's phone messages, but has shown up at his bachelor party. We left off with Garrett and Charlie on the roof, away from all the guests, and he's asking Garrett if he noticed whether Cece was acting weird before he arrived in Montana for the wedding. Where is she? Down at the dock. She was high as a kite, checking out the stars in the middle of the night. Garrett could picture her perfectly, curled in an Adirondack chair with a flip-flop dangling from one foot. Probably it's the stress of the wedding, he managed. You think so? Everyone acts weird before they get married. She does this thing where she chews her lip and smiles at the same time. It should be illegal, even when she's mad at me. I just want to kiss her, especially when she's mad. She says the most amazing things, like she told me I was a piss pot. A piss pot? When did she call you a piss pot? I tried to take her skiing last year, Charlie said, and she freaked out on the traverse. Did she sit down and refuse to move? How'd you know? She did the same thing going up at Glacier when we were hiking. She insulted a goat. Charlie straightened. You went hiking together? Yeah, Garrett said, surprised she hadn't told him. Like over a week ago. Charlie's eyes in the moonlight looked newly alert. On the Highline Trail? I had to drag her up there. Probably she told me, Charlie said. I just forgot. There's a lot going on. Charlie stared at the blizzard of stars. What a piss pot, he muttered. A piss barrel. He frowned at Garrett. What did you do with my cigarettes? You told me to take them away from you. Some bachelor party. Don't be an asshole. Garrett reached into the wrong pocket of his jeans and pulled out a strap of Cece's bra. What's that? Charlie asked. Nothing. A fanny pack? No. You and Johnny. Charlie threw his arm around him affectionately, as if they were still in college. Garrett handed him the mob rose, and he plucked one out before hunching over to light it. While he was busy with the cigarette, Garrett sneaked Cece's bra from his pocket and threw it off the roof. He watched it parachute into the dark. Something spread out mystically before him, an alternate future in which he rejoined the world and stopped neglecting his friends, possibly even did something with his life. All he had to do was leap. There was some laughter from the bedroom. Garrett turned to see Johnny and Marcus grinning at them from the window, Johnny holding up a jewelry bag of coke. Hey, they're out here on the roof, Johnny called behind him, rekindling their friendship. 2. Cece followed Paige, her best friend from high school, to the rockiest site in the campground. Cece couldn't complain, or didn't feel like she could, since Paige had organized this whole camping trip herself, driving the 600 miles from Portland on what seemed like the gale of her own enthusiasm. What Paige's enthusiasm could not do was pitch a proper tent, at least the one she and Cece were sharing. Fitting the fiberglass poles together proved more difficult than she had imagined. She refused to let Cece help. Eventually, after watching the other bachelorettes easily erect theirs, Paige wrestled the tent into a domeless brown shape that resembled a giant turd. She picked up the nylon bag the tent had come in and shook out a few remaining pebbles. "Shit," Paige said. Where are the spike thingies? The stakes? They were supposed to be in the bag. Cece laughed. You brought an inflatable sofa but no tent stakes? Paige found some rocks and began securing the corners of the tent with them. It's okay. These will do. Perhaps she was right. There wasn't much wind, just a light breeze feathering Paige's hair. She still wore the same scarlet lipstick she'd worn in 10th grade. Still had the same unfortunate tattoo, a bracelet of barbed wire that she'd gotten in 1994, hoping to impress a UCLA student she'd met at a Smashing Pumpkins concert. The only thing missing was the joint hidden in her bra. Cece half expected her to start talking about Senor Ramirez, the Spanish teacher they used to concoct perverted fantasies about. And yet this girl with a barbed wire tattoo was a successful executive, did market research for Nike, and had a one-year-old at home who'd just learned to walk. She'd shown Cece a video of his first steps, the kid staggering to his crib like a drunk. They sat on a log together, sharing some bourbon from Paige's thermos. "What do you think the boys are doing right now?" Paige asked, clearly delighted that Charlie's friends were stuck having their bachelor party at the house while they did the stereotypically manlier thing. She was one of those people, handy to know, who saw life as a competition that could only be won through aggressive remarketing. I mean, besides talking about women. "I kind of doubt Charlie's talking about it. Women," Cece said. "You're right. They're probably just watching porn." "Charlie doesn't watch porn." Paige laughed. "All men watch porn." "I really don't think Charlie does," Cece said. Why did she sound, God, disappointed? "Well, just wait till you're married," Paige said. Said watches porn? "Dunno. I hope so. I know I would if I had any time. I only get to do it on business trips." Said, Paige's husband, was a stay-at-home dad. She laughed at Cece's face, whatever involuntary expression it was making. "Oh, it's not his fault. We're so exhausted all the time we can hardly kiss each other goodnight." Cece took a swig of bourbon, feeling sick to her stomach. Growing up, Paige had been the girl in the class who always had a boyfriend, sometimes two. A sort of serial romancer who thought little of stealing someone's boyfriend for good, or just hooking up with him behind the gymnasium at a dance while his girlfriend drunkenly bellowed his name. There'd been a joke in 11th grade, "Don't let your boyfriend get paged." Cece had enjoyed watching Paige run rampant, though she'd worried about her too in a smugly superior way, what it portended for her future. Certainly Cece had never imagined her getting married. It seemed about as likely as Paige becoming a high-powered executive. "How did you know you wanted to get married?" Cece asked her now. Paige looked at her. "Oh, dear," she said seriously. "Shit, are you getting cold feet?" "No, I mean, I just never thought, you know, when we were kids, you seemed to like twisting guys around your finger so much and then, well, dumping them?" "Yeah. Prom wrecker, they called me," Paige said nostalgically. She threw an arm around Cece. "I was just joking about the porn. Being a stinkwad. Charlie's going to be an amazing husband." "I know." "What's wrong? You're worried about his mother?" Cece nodded, happy to change the subject. "Look, it's probably just a coincidence." "A coincidence that she's throwing up 2 days after his dad got sick?" "Well, maybe not, but it doesn't mean it's going to turn into a puke fest. They found a hotel room, did they not?" "Motel," Cece said. Charlie's parents had moved into quarantine yesterday when they realized it wasn't food poisoning. Both the Salish Inn and the Serenity Shore cabins were booked through the weekend, mostly with wedding guests, so they'd had to take a room at a Motel 6. "The wedding's not for 3 days," Paige said. "Everything will be fine." She dipped into the woods behind their tent, presumably to pee. "Come on," she said to Cece. Paige pulled down her shorts and squatted there half-naked, waiting for Cece, who yanked her jeans down as well and squatted beside her. She held Paige's hand. They used to do this as kids, peeing together at the beach during a bonfire, or else at the golf course after sneaking over the fence to slam vodka shots. The litter box, Paige used to call the sandpit at the golf course. The smell of urine and pine needles evoked precisely itself. It was so stupid and gross, but Cece felt like she might start crying. Paige was married. She was about to get married, too. Eventually, they'd be dead. Pulling her shorts back on, Paige cursed herself for forgetting to bring her boric acid capsules. She worried she might be getting a yeast infection. Concealing her tears, Cece said that she might have some in her dop kit. "Hey," Paige said, waggling her eyebrows. "What?" "We're talking about women." They walked over to join the others, Esther and Ushi and Colleen and Akridi, all friends of Cece's from Pitzer, except for Akridi, whom she'd met in med school. Paige grabbed some portable speakers from the car, eager to get the bachelorette party started. Or maiden party, since Esther objected to the term bachelorette. "You don't call female mail carriers mail minettes," she explained. "But maiden is even worse," Akridi said. "It means you're a virgin." "How about damsel?" Colleen said. "Ew." "Are there really no unsexist terms for unmarried women?" The six of them thought about this. "Good thing you're getting married," Colleen said. "Yeah," Ushi said. "Answering to the term wife will complete your liberation." "Does Saeed call you his wife?" Cece asked Paige. "Because I'm struggling a bit with that. My fiancé is bad enough." "Who's Saeed?" Paige said in front of the group. As an honorary bachelorette, she insisted on banning all references to her husband and child. She queued up some music on her laptop. Pop hits from the summer's past, transforming the woods into a roller rink. At least she hadn't brought an actual DJ. Cece hoped they weren't disturbing the family at the next campsite, where a little girl was skipping rocks in the river. Colleen, a former bartender, made margaritas from supplies she'd brought, and everyone drank them in front of the fire, reminiscing about Cece's old boyfriends. Ushi told a story about Cece's hooking up with a boy in college and then waking up the next morning and accidentally clogging the toilet so that the whole bathroom flooded with water. She'd been so embarrassed she'd escaped out the window. The story was met with raucous laughter. Cece laughed, too, of course, trying to be a good sport. But she also thought how crazy she'd been about that boy. His favorite movie, she remembered, was Duck Soup, and how, except for a stupid quirk of fate, they might have become an item. Who knows? They might even still be together. Lots of undergrads at Pitzer ended up married to each other. Cece suddenly felt depressed. It was getting dark. Stars beginning to fill the sky like snow. She got up and walked toward the river, pretending she needed to grab something from the tent. Why this unditchable sadness? Would it hound her to the grave? Couldn't she have a bachelorette party, for God's sake, without it trailing her like a pet? Paige must have left a flashlight on when they were laying out their sleeping bags, because their tent was glowing eerily, lit from the inside out, as if an alien were in there waiting for a snack. The tent seemed to be in a different spot than before. Had it moved? Cece sat on a stump, feeling dizzy. She wondered if the norovirus had infected her, was replicating in her bloodstream. Cece thought of her father's wedding to Lillian, her stepmom, how it had seemed like a major betrayal, even though it had been 3 years after her mother's death. How Cece had despised the bride, watching her walk down the aisle in a beaded flapper dress and headband, an honest-to-God egret feather sticking out of her head. She had escaped the reception and found her grandmother outside, sitting on the steps of the ballroom, such sadness in her face that Cece didn't recognize her at first. To her astonishment, her grandmother pulled a bottle of tequila from her purse, explaining she'd nabbed it from the open bar when no one was looking. She took a swig, then offered some to Cece. "Don't tell your father." They passed the tequila back and forth. Inside the ballroom, the toasts had begun. The guests rippled with laughter. Cece was supposed to give a toast herself, a tribute to her father, to a bond forged in the crucible of tragedy, but she was outside instead, getting shitty with her grandma. At some point, she climbed into her grandmother's lap, imagining it was her mother's. She had expected her father's marriage to fall apart after a year, or at least had prayed for this to happen, but her dad and Lillian were still together. They were flying into Kalispell tomorrow, too late for Lillian to get sick herself. Of course, they were staying at some fancy lodge in Summers because Lillian couldn't bear to stay anywhere that wasn't a 5-star hotel. After Cece headed back to the campfire where her friends were dancing to Outcast, the glowing tent resumed its escape. It seemed to be sneaking away of its own accord. Had the wind picked up? Hesitantly, without a sound, the tent slipped down to the river. The little girl at the next campsite thought about alerting the women, but she was far more scared of them than the wandering tent, which, anyway, was the most interesting thing to happen all day. It drifted out to the middle of the river and got picked up by the current, glowing like a water lantern, spinning slowly under the stars. 3. At some point in the evening, a point both inevitable and impossible to pin down, Charlie's friends, pallbearers of his bachelorhood, decided to go swimming. Lack of swimwear was not an issue. Had you driven by the house at the perfect moment, you would have seen four men dashing across the road, fully clothed but already beginning to yank off their shirts, tugging them over their heads or unbuttoning them mid-sprint like Superman on his way to a phone booth. You might have believed them too old to go skinny-dipping, or at least to behave in such a childish way, and they might on a different night have agreed with you. And yet a strange thing happened when they reached the water and finished stripping out of their clothes, hopping around on one leg while they tugged off their shoes and socks, struggling a bit to get out of their jeans, freshly laundered, these jeans, and in some cases two sizes bigger than the ones they wore in college. A strange thing happened when they stormed the dock and whooped into the lake. The beer and the drugs and the attempted sorcery of pretending to be young made them actually young. Water was the missing ingredient. It was what the spell needed. The imperfections of their bodies dissolved into the lake. They lost their beer guts and their spare tires, their shin splints and torn meniscuses, anything that made them look half-comic when they ran. They were 20 again, svelte and handsome, and bombed out of their minds. Bill Clinton was in the White House. The Internet wasn't much, a new thing, and people argued about whether it was just a fad. The Twin Towers stood as they always would, till the end of time. And so the bachelors hollered. They climbed the ladder and for no reason cannonballed into the lake. They splashed one another and woke up the neighbors and did things that would have made them call the cops themselves had they been awakened by the same racket while at home with their wives. Even Garrett, who had followed at a distance and was still fully clothed, content to watch, felt the embrace of nostalgia, the mysterious goodwill that alights on people who've spent countless hours together in various rooms and cars and ski lodges laughing like idiots. It hadn't seemed particularly newsworthy at the time, this laughter, just something you did between one event and the next. But of course it was. It was the event itself. "Jump in!" the bachelors shouted. "Ha ha," Garrett said, "I don't think so. Come on, let's see that ass. I'll need another line for that, maybe two. Help yourself, it's in my jeans." "I wouldn't touch Johnny's jeans if I were you, if you value your health." "Scabies, scabies, burning bright, in the trousers of the night." "What's the matter, minister? Need a life vest? Afraid we'll handle your baggage? We're all naked in the eyes of God." "Oh my God, wow, I can't believe I was friends with any of you." "Holy shit, he's taking off his shirt. The minister disrobes. Jump in, the water's freezing." Garrett walked to the edge of the dock, fighting the urge to conceal himself. It had been a long time since he'd been naked in front of someone, and he couldn't help wondering how he looked, if anyone noticed the furry sinkhole of his belly button, which seemed to get furrier every year. Specifically, he wondered how he compared to Charlie. Garrett stretched as if he were performing an Olympic dive, canting his hips back and forth with his arms akimbo. Everyone laughed, thinking he was trying to be funny, because he was. He was stark naked, cracking people up. No one was more surprised than Garrett himself. Charlie swam under the dock, frogman style, then sneaked up to Garrett from behind and pushed him in the lake. They came up together, spitting mouthfuls of water at each other. Charlie's face bobbed in the moonlight. The cartoon funk of Give It Away by the Red Hot Chili Peppers drifted over the lake, played by a cover band at the Lazy Bear. The dreadful song had become, yes, classic rock, and Brig got out of the lake and scattered along to the music, playing air guitar. The remaining bachelors expressed their disgust. They insulted the size of his guitar. Marcus referred to it as a ukulele. Johnny squinted and wondered if he was playing air guitar. Garrett joined in the insults, feeling transformed back to a former shape. He had friends who weren't his father. He and Charlie swam out 20 or 30 yards from the dock, then flipped onto their backs so that they were floating side by side, their ears corked with water. The music disappeared, replaced by the infinite silence of the lake. He couldn't see Charlie, but knew he was listening to the bottomless silence, too. It contained Elias, Garrett's grief, everything they would ever need to say to each other. They floated on top of it, like debris from a wreck. They'd found each other again. The sky bristled with stars. If only this could be his wedding speech, a wedding silence, with their whole lives cradling them. They stopped floating and peered at the moonlight docks along the shore, which looked like the teeth of a giant comb. Garrett could not believe that he'd been jealous of this man, or lusted after his fiancée, or done anything but call him daily on the phone. "What's the name of that church?" Charlie said. "What church?" "The online one, where you go get ordained for the wedding, where you got ordained for the wedding." "Universal Life," Garrett said. Charlie laughed. "How do I join?" "You're in it already. We're all part of its flock." The band at the Lazy Bear had launched into Smells Like Teen Spirit. Tragically, this was classic rock now, too. Garrett and Charlie swam back to the dock and then, teeth chattering, climbed the ladder to gather their clothes. But they did not find their clothes. The other bachelors had taken them up to the house. This was their idea of fun. Garrett and Charlie cursed them bitterly. They put on their shoes, which had been graciously left behind. In this peculiar fashion, the two of them walked back to the house, crossing the highway, not as heroic young nudists, but in shivering disgrace, hunched and cowering, glancing back over their shoulders toward the lake. They covered their genitals with two hands. The spell had been broken. The remaining bachelors jeered at them from the porch. "You stole our clothes," Charlie yelled at them. "And yet you're wearing shoes," Marcus said, philosophically. "Yes, strange things are afoot," Briggs said. "Earlier it was raining bras," Bradley said, "in the backyard. One almost landed on me while I was taking a whiz. Also, the bachelorettes have returned a day early." "For real?" Charlie said happily. "One of their tents floated down the river." Sure enough, the bachelorettes began to emerge from the house, one after the other, like clowns from a car. A succession of Cece's friends. They made it seem like the real party, the one the bachelors had all secretly dreamed of having, had finally begun. Cece appeared last of all, wearing a flannel shirt that hung to her knees. She stopped in her tracks when she saw the two naked men on the lawn, sporting sensible footwear. Her eyes widened. She burst into laughter. As soon as Garrett saw her, laughing on the porch in one of Charlie's shirts, something happened. The nostalgic affection he'd been feeling for his old friend dried up at once. It might as well never have existed. He was lost again, murderous, a naked goat on the roof. Cece caught Garrett's eyes and then peered at her feet, pretending not to have seen him. Garrett's heart lurched. He would need to do something drastic. He couldn't kill Charlie, but he would need to do something. Time was running out. "Cece!" Charlie called to her, clutching the whereabouts of his heart with two hands. But she had already covered her eyes. 7. From GarrettMeek74 at yahoo.com to CeceliaBedelia15@hotmail.com. Subject: I have to tell you this, I'm sorry. Date: Thursday, July 15, 2004. Time: 2:58 a.m. Cece: You know how some lights have those dimmer switches where you can adjust them to any brightness? I used to think that aliveness was about being on or off alive or dead. But I realize now that it's like one of those switches, that being alive has many brightnesses to it, and you can be dim for so many years that you don't even know it. You mistake it for bright, like for the only bright you're capable of. But then something happens that turns up the switch, and you're like, oh, right, this is life. This is what people have been talking about. Is that corny? Good. I'm trying to be. I'm trying to be a normal human being who other people recognize as a fellow creature and say, hey, there's a human being who might even, I don't know, own a spice rack or a leaf blower. Obviously, I own neither, but I want to be mistaken for someone who does. I've been in the land of humans for too long, and I want to get out before it's too late and they lock the gates on me forever. You never asked me what happened to me in San Francisco, but I should probably tell you now because that's what people with spice racks do, tell things to each other. I don't really know why I ended up there, except my dad was living with this guy I couldn't stand, and I'd dropped out of college and I wanted to move someplace where I didn't know a soul, where no one would hug me and rub my back and insist I hadn't killed anybody. San Francisco was as far from Middlebury as you could get, at least without going to Alaska. Also, I wanted to be somewhere that didn't have snow. Back then, snow to me was like kryptonite. It was the ash of my old life coming down. I dreamed about it all night long. I'd close my eyes and it would immediately start blizzarding like the fuzz on a TV set. So I moved to San Francisco and got a job canvassing for the Wildlife Conservation Society because I needed to pay my rent, and that's what I'd always cared about most in life. Animals, I mean. Well, skiing too, but I was never going to ski again for as long as I lived. Starting when I was a kid, I loved animals, not in the sentimental way that most people love them, but in a deep, true-hearted, monk-like way that had to do with not being very impressed by human beings. Probably because the human beings I knew, i.e. my parents, were often yelling at each other. Even back then, I hated the way people sentimentalized penguins and pandas and dolphins, all the charismatic megafauna, preferring the ugly weird animals that did incredible comic book things to survive. Like the Malaysian ant that explodes like a bomb and sprays deadly toxic goo all over its enemies. Or the blue-tailed skink, which can break off its own tail just by thinking about it, and leave it squirming on the ground so it looks like a tasty snake. Or the hooded seal. I had books and books about these weird, amazing animals. I had them all memorized, like a catechism or something. And it was a kind of worship now that I think about it, if you define worship, as wanting to get as close as possible to the mystery of creation. Anyway, I was out canvassing for the Wildlife Conservation Society, trying to get people to sign a petition about stopping the shark fin trade or protecting polar bears from seismic testing in the Arctic, something like that. But first you had to talk to people and explain why the petition was important, and I was no good at that. In fact, I was probably the last person in the world you want approaching strangers on behalf of the polar bear, Mr. Charismatic Megafauna himself, and asking for their addresses. I was sleeping 2 hours a night because all I saw was snow. I would lie down in bed and my heart would start going. The panic would begin. But even this was better than actually sleeping because I always had the same dream. I was up on the mountain again, except it was clear, flawless ice at my feet instead of snow, and I could see Elias's face, see it turning blue however many yards below me. I had 15 minutes I would have to watch him die while I dug. What's more, I couldn't shower very often, because the roommate I'd found on a flyer at some taqueria was this mildly epileptic guy who played fantasy games on his computer all the time, and walked on the balls of his feet, and took half-hour showers every morning when I needed to get ready for work. So I stood there with my clipboard, looking like a lunatic. People crossed the street to avoid me. I could see them coming down the sidewalk, and they'd do a little whoa there swerve and get as much distance from me as they could. And that's when I had my first episode, the kind I've told you about. The light turned gross, and everyone started to bounce when they walked and to look like impossible creatures. And I felt that bug-on-the-face feeling, felt this disgust come over me, not just for the pedestrians on the street, but for pedestrians everywhere, on every street in the world, blah, blah, blah. I wanted to spray them with a giant can of Raid, or better yet, explode deadly toxic goo everywhere like the Malaysian ant, and die in the process because I was human too. The strange, impossible feeling went away after a while, but not the disgust, and I stood there on the sidewalk without moving for the rest of my shift, like a beefeater or something. And something wonderful happened, which was that people stopped avoiding me, and began brushing past me as if I wasn't there. I didn't exist, and I began to wish that they were right. After that, I quit my job and began to stay home all day long, surfing the internet for the first time in my life, one of those dial-up connections that was like waiting for water to boil. I wouldn't have known what a web page was except for my roommate, and feeling more and more disgusted with people. It wasn't just what I saw on the news feeds, the ways in which we were destroying the planet, the burning of fossil fuels, of course, but also the soil erosion, deforestation, plastic pollution, ocean acidification, overpopulation habitat, degradation, wastewater contamination, one shun after another, so wholesale the destruction that it was almost funny, the strip mining for kitty litter, the estrogen leaking into lakes and making male fish produce eggs, the songbirds too stoned on Prozac waste to eat or mate, the deadly bits of glitter in the oceans that fish gobble up because they think they're food, disco balls in their stomachs. But it wasn't just this. It was the internet itself, which seemed like a gigantic, endless shopping mall beamed into our homes to get people to buy more shit. More, more, more. Stuff, stuff, stuff. Which, of course, human beings couldn't actually throw away. That was the internet's actual real purpose, to spread our shit all over the planet. Or so it seemed to me. If it wasn't getting human beings to buy more shit, it was devoted to their mating, which honestly disgusted me most of all. That was the real problem. I couldn't stand to be human. So I decided to stop. I found the phenobarbital my roommate kept in his bedside table and took the whole bottle, or whatever was left of it, and drank a beer for good measure and waited for the snow to bury me alive. And it would have buried me, except my dad called me out of the blue. I don't think I had talked to him for a few months. I had stopped returning his calls. But he had some kind of premonition and called me, and I answered the phone, and he could tell something was wrong. I was slurring my words. I think I might have even told him I'd been eating glitter, and he called 911. So the doctors saved me. They gave me activated charcoal and dug me out, but I was still a danger to myself, I guess, because they 5150'd me. I was in the psych ward for a little while, in a halfway house for a lot longer than that. Suffice it to say, I've flushed my fair share of SSRIs into the ecosystem. And then the odd jobs, bussing tables and taping drywall, where I had to totter around on these long metal stilts, and now, of course, throwing bags at the airport. Basically a hydrocarbon bonfire, helping people destroy the planet so they can see a glacier or two before they're gone. But that's another story. You're getting married in 2 days to my best friend in college, and you know what's demented is that I'm looking forward to the wedding, even though it's going to be one of the worst days of my life. I'm looking forward to it because I get to see your face again. Isn't that crazy? When I see you, it fills me with the opposite of disgust, which I know doesn't sound exactly like high praise, but for me is sort of like the return of the world. It's like I stop being a mess of exploded thoughts for a second and am just happy to be a human looking at another human. I used to feel something like it when I was skiing and I wasn't thinking about anything except the sun on my face and the softness lifting me like a hand, and I was floating through the world in a way that was a rare, special thing. On my computer keyboard, I can maybe describe it this way. 3! In brackets. I haven't felt like that in a long time. I'm drunk. I'm sorry. It's 2:43 in the morning. I think I've lost my mind again. I can't sleep or eat or even watch TV because my only ambition in life is to see your face again as soon as possible. I don't know if I'm miserable or happy. I know I said those things about marriage being a fascist institution. I have these beliefs I feel very strongly about when I'm talking to other people out in the world, but when I think about them in private, they start to seem kind of arbitrary, like they could just as easily be the opposite. The truth is, you make me feel I could actually do something with my life. Maybe finish up my degree and go to grad school and become a wildlife biologist, focus on something else's survival instead of my own. Why am I telling you this? I don't know. You probably think I'm crazy. Well, that cat's out of the bag. I guess what I'm saying is that I probably have a vested interest in telling you what I thought about marriage that day. And then later you smiled at me. I saw you looking for me downstairs, even after I'd been such an asshole, and you saw me, and your whole face kind of changed, like you'd been climbing a mountain for a long time, and you'd seen a view finally, remembering why you were even there. And that was basically the last time I slept.

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Time: 3:06 a.m. All caps: Please, please do not read the email I just sent and delete it ASAP without reading it. Please. I can't sleep and it's not true, and please trust me. Delete. Promise me? 9. Garrett tried to focus on the bags moving toward him on the belt loader, to mentally process their tags before they got to him. But it was like trying to keep track of someone else's thoughts, or being trapped in a dream where everything eluded him. He was so tired he couldn't see straight. Felix wasn't helping matters, reporting every time Garrett threw a bag in the wrong direction. "Another Boise," he said, indifferently, from the depths of the pit. As usual, he pronounced it Boise. "Wrong side." "It's pronounced Boise," Garrett said angrily, after he'd caught his breath. They were waiting for the next baggage cart to pull up. It was 93 degrees, and the pit reeked of B.O. and jet fuel and the charred marshmallow smell of the shimmering tarmac. "Ha-ha," Felix said. "I'm not joking. It's true. It is an interesting controversy." Felix turned from him and began to look for duffel bags from Vegas that might contain rolls of quarters. He liked to steal the rolls and hide them in his socks. For the third time that day, Garrett excused himself to pee, then jogged across the tarmac when Borelli wasn't looking, and used his badge to slip inside the terminal. As usual, it was easy to find an open computer. Garrett logged in and checked his Yahoo account. His heart pounded. He was clutched with fear. He trembled once again with dread and half-hope, lobbing Hail Marys to a god he didn't believe in. He waited for his email to load, staring at the little hourglass on the screen. It seemed to hold his life in the balance, to contain his salvation or destruction. Nothing. Some spam for faster, cheaper meds. Garrett logged out of the computer. His face burned with shame. He'd sent the email to Cece at some godforsaken hour, then sent the second email, both of which mortified him now, filled him with a feeling of humiliation and doom. What had he been thinking? At first, there'd been a shred of actual hope. The idea that she might read his first email, powerless to resist, and write him back with an astonishing confession of her own. The shred of hope persisted into the morning, with the ancillary hope that she had yet to check her email. But as the day went on, as Garrett found himself choking down a few bites of cereal and getting dressed for work, and then doing his best to focus on the luggage riding up the belt loader, trying not to get creamed by a duffel bag, or screamed at by Borelli, he realized she must have seen the emails already and been too aghast to write back. It had been ridiculous to hope otherwise. Who did he think he was? When he imagined the look of disgust and astonishment on Cece's face as she read his email, his trite, childish, melodramatic confession, "My only ambition in life is to see your face again," he'd written. He had to keep himself from purposefully getting sucked into a turbofan. Baboons! What was he, an idiot? Most likely she would talk to Charlie about it, or maybe Charlie was the one who'd found the emails first. For all Garrett knew, they shared an account. Probably they were laughing over the most embarrassing bits. They didn't want to laugh. Oh, God, we shouldn't laugh. But they couldn't help themselves. No worse than laughing, they pitied him. Poor Garrett Meat, baggage handler in love. He'd never thrown up from shame before, but a sour taste curdled in his throat. The tarmac seemed to writhe in the heat. Another cart had arrived, and Borelli was tossing bags onto the belt loader, one on top of the other, exhibiting his usual disdain for the humanly possible. "The hell you been?" he demanded. His bad ear, normally abloom this time of day, was still swollen shut. "In the restroom," Garrett said, breathing slowly. "Christ, what are you, an old man?" "I think I ate something funny for lunch." "I don't care if someone shat in your post-toasties. No breaks before pushback. Mr. P's orders. Get your ass up there before those bags do." "Too late,"

0: Bart said matter-of-factly. The bags had reached the top of the belt and formed a kind of luggage jam in the mouth of the pit. Suitcases began to plummet off the belt and smash on the tarmac, one of them exploding in a burst of clothes. T-shirts caught by a gust of wind scuttled under the plane. Borelli shut off the belt loader. "Are you looking to get fired?" he said furiously. Garrett pondered this, treating the question non-rhetorically, which seemed to throw Borelli for a loop. Was there a flash of envy on his face? "Go clean up those clothes," Borelli said quietly, "or I'll make sure your next potty break is your last." After work, Garrett sped down the highway, heading God knows where. One of his wipers had broken mid-swipe when he was spritzing his windshield with fluid, and now it stood at 2 o'clock in front of him, bisected by the ghoulish rainbow of a smeared moth. Garrett hardly noticed. He had checked his email one more time after his shift, stopping by the Maverick counter on his way out. Still nothing. Zilch. Exactly what he deserved. A buzzard hovered in the sky ahead, occupying the segment of windshield he could see through. Garrett, who was straddling the yellow line, moved back into his lane. He'd lost his mind, his pride, and probably his best friend. At least now he wouldn't have to officiate the wedding. Of course, there was another possibility. The other possibility was that she'd read the email and was secretly in love with Garrett and didn't know what to do about it. Maybe she'd even written him back on the eve of her wedding, but was too frightened to send it. The idea, no matter how far-fetched, simmered in the back of his brain. It was unlikely, though far less unlikely than, say, the existence of angels, which supposedly 77% of Americans believed in. Garrett had read that somewhere. If angels existed, perhaps Cece was in love with him, too. His truck turned off the highway of its own accord, heading up the road toward his father's house, which is generally what happened when Garrett wasn't sure where he was going. This was true of his thoughts as well. Washing the dishes or gazing at the train cars outside his window, he would turn a corner sometimes in his mind and end up suddenly on his father's porch. It was the secret terminus of his dreams. "Who are you supposed to be?" his father said, greeting him at the door. "Very funny. I've left you 5 voicemails." "I'm sorry, Dad. I've been super busy." his father scoffed. "With what? Hat shopping? Important stuff. What's more important than visiting your sick father?" "Well, I've had that speech to write," Garrett said, "for the wedding." His father stared at him. "And I drove up to Glacier to go hiking." "By yourself?" "No." "Aha," his father said. "I knew something was up when I saw your new hat. Who's the lucky girl?" Garrett didn't respond to this. "Must be hot and heavy if you can't even return my calls." Garrett nodded, letting him persist in this misunderstanding. It was a convenient excuse for neglecting him the past couple of weeks. They grabbed some Budweisers from the fridge and settled on the porch. It was a beautiful day, cloudless and hot, the smell of wildfire merely a tartness in the breeze. His father avoided his eyes. Garrett was touched by his resentment, though also annoyed. If his father wanted to talk about neglect, they should back up a bit and start with Garrett's childhood. They should get some historical perspective. His father met his gaze finally. "I don't know who this new acquaintance of yours is, but it looks like you haven't slept in 2 days." "More like a week and a half," Garrett said. His father turned to the yard as if he didn't want Garrett to see his face. My God, was he jealous? He seemed skinnier than ever, maybe because he was wearing shorts, his legs as frail, as dainty as a little girl's. Were these really his father's legs, the same ones that had held Garrett in place, secure as a vice, when he was learning to ski? It was one of his earliest memories, nestled in his father's thighs as they snowplowed the bunny slope together, weaving miraculously downhill. Garrett smiling so big that his teeth turned to icicles. His dad had gripped him under the arms, hard enough that it hurt. But Garrett didn't mind, so exotic was it to be held. The only time, really, that his father touched him. Once, he had zipped ahead by accident, his father's mittens tucked inside his armpits. What joy and terror he'd felt. Later, at 8 or 9, the thrill of blasting past his father on a mogul run, of finding that perfect line where he was skimming the top of each bump, skipping like a stone on a lake, showing off for all the tourists on the chairlift, who cheered and whooped and made him feel like the best skier they had ever seen. The powder days, when his dad rousted him out of bed so they could be first in line for the bowls to open, boot-packing along the ridge till his goggles fogged with steam, his long johns soaked with sweat. The Adam and Eve thrill of dropping into virgin snow. The pure, tethering delight of looking back at their tracks. Neither of them wanted to take a break, to lose a fresh line. So his dad filled his pocket with almond joys they could share on the lift. Joy? He'd ask, and they'd laugh. The snow coming down fat and beautiful. How could Garrett have forgotten all this? He'd pushed it out of his mind. He'd turned to backcountry skiing as a teenager, traded his father in for his high school buddies, early pioneers that used telemark gear and didn't even have beacons, coming to disdain the resorts his dad had taken him to as a kid, the whole corporate rope of land and wallet. At the time, it had never occurred to Garrett, caught up in self-righteous disdain, to wonder if his dad missed skiing with him. His father bent over to tie his shoe. He was wearing brand new running shoes without socks, and when he sat up again, he seemed winded, breathing through his mouth. Garrett braced for a coughing fit, watched him uneasily. For some reason, the new shoes saddened him. "I ran into your friend Charlie," his father said after a moment. "You did? At the IGA. He recognized me, if you can believe that." He stretched his legs, unfolding them one at a time. "Was he always that handsome?" Garrett frowned. "I'm not sure what you mean." His father eyed him curiously. His fiancée was with him. "So? You were right. She's kind of weird-looking." "I never said that. She's got that thing where each feature looks like it came from a different face, like one of those flip books where you mix up the parts of different animals." Garrett felt himself redden. Everyone looks weird in the supermarket. Barnabas was creeping across the lawn on 3 legs, attempting to stalk a chickadee, which seemed to realize that it was in no real danger, and continued to pick seeds from the grass. Garrett, trying not to betray his feelings, could feel his father's eyes on him. When he finally looked back, his dad's face had changed completely, sprouted the tiny bud of a smile, as if he'd put 2 and 2 together in his head. Cece was the woman, the acquaintance, who'd been sleeping in his apartment. Garrett and Cece were having an affair. A triumphant certainty was written all over his face. He seemed, in fact, strangely impressed. Garrett was not immune to his father's pride, no matter how misplaced. To disabuse him of the notion, Garrett would have to delve into the details of his infatuation, which he had no interest in doing. "You probably don't want to hear this," his father said. "You're right, no probably about it." "Before I met your mother," he said, ignoring Garrett, "there was a boy I knew in high school, Bobby Malpass. In fact, he was my first kiss. We used to meet behind the groundskeeper's shed sometimes and, you know, do things together. The problem is, he was going out with Kristen Siegel, a cheerleader. Yes, an actual cheerleader. They still existed back then, in an indigenous state. Pom-poms and everything. They were like an ethnicity unto themselves. Kristen Siegel and Bobby Malpass were on the homecoming court, if you can believe that. A gay homecoming prince. He made me swear on my life not to tell anyone. I was madly in love with him and would have killed Principal Weaver if he'd asked me to. Then one day, Kristen saw us together, fooling around behind the auditorium at a dance, and she threatened to report me to the police for sexual perversion. So I never talked to him again. Bobby wrote me a letter after they broke up a couple of months later, but I never responded to it. I was too scared of what might happen. Why are you telling me this? I don't know. I just find myself thinking sometimes about what if, about Bobby Malpass. Garrett tried not to think too hard about this what if, maybe because it precluded his own birth. "You're just romanticizing. It only means something because you didn't respond to his letter. Probably if you'd ended up with him, Like, you'd move to San Francisco together, wine and roses. You'd have grown completely sick of him. You'd hate his guts right now. His father sighed. He seemed to lose interest in the topic, or perhaps Garrett himself, as if he'd disappointed him in some way. You've never forgiven me, have you, for your mother's unhappiness? Unlike me, she found the love of her life. Kirby? Jesus, Dad. He's a periodontist. That's hardly the point, is it? Whether you like him or not. He started to cough, muffling it in the crook of his elbow. The coughing flared and died down several times before mounting a sustained attack. I'll get you some water, Garrett said, standing up. You won't, he wheezed. I could still get my own water. His father cursed himself as if disgusted by his own infirmity and then walked into the house, leaving Garrett alone with Barnabas. The cat yawned in the sunlight. He eyed Garrett from the lawn as if aware of being watched, then sprang onto the fence and climbed up to the top and began to funambulate across it as best as he could, as if this time he thoroughly intended to get all the way across. A relief that Garrett's father wasn't around to wager on his chances. The betting was just a pretense to give Garrett money. They both knew it, and Garrett was sick of the whole charade. Barnabas teetered along the fence, past the safety net of hydrangeas he usually fell into. Garrett watched the progress, worried the cat would drop into the rose bushes and get impaled on some thorns. The cat swayed a bit, but hung on, righting his balance. Incredibly, he passed the roses. He passed the wild strawberry patch. He passed the trellis of overgrown vineweed. Garrett stood from his chair. His heart was in his throat. Barnabas wobbled the last few feet serenely, then made it to the end of the fence. Garrett cheered from the porch. The cat seemed as surprised as anyone, enthroned atop the corner post, as if wondering what to conquer next. Garrett turned to his father, hoisting his Budweiser, and was met with an empty chair. He'd forgotten he wasn't there. Garrett called into the house. Silence. He wandered inside, pissed at his father for missing Barnabas's triumph. It seemed emblematic somehow. He was never around when it mattered. Garrett stepped through the clutter of the living room, his eyes adjusting to the dim house. It smelled like cat shit. No doubt the litter box hadn't been cleaned in a week. He turned into the kitchen and almost tripped over his father, who was lying on the floor. 10. Cece lay in bed after the rehearsal picnic, listening to Charlie's half-drunken snores. He'd fallen asleep a while ago, having drunk a bit too much at the picnic, on the heels of having drunk a lot too much at his bachelor party. He was not a big drinker in L.A. He was too busy saving lives, so she didn't begrudge him a bit of fun, so long as he wasn't hung over for the wedding tomorrow. "Dear husband," she whispered in his ear, taking the words for a test drive. But as usual, he slept like a drowned man, leaving her to suffer alone. The guy hadn't had a night of insomnia in his life. He never even remembered his dreams. Cece skipped through burning houses, discovered her own name on tombstones, as Charlie lay there calmly, as still as death. The wall had a picture of the window on it, composed by the moon. Cece stared at the blank storyboard of panes. She rearranged the sheets, trying to find the holy grail of positions that would make her sleepy, and a faint smell of farts escaped from the blanket. Cece didn't really mind. It was the inside of him. Why shouldn't she smell it? She was marrying this, too. "Dear husband," she said to the smell, though they'd never met. Charlie still did not stir. In fact, he was blissfully ignorant of Cece the insomniac, though she spent a good chunk of her life this way, lying miserably in the dark while her brain gusted around like a kite. Cece felt an itch in her throat, a dewy quiver, as if she might start crying. What was wrong with her? She'd hoped getting married would answer some basic questions about, well, marriage. Specifically, what the hell was it? A romantic comedy where there was a Mr. Right and a Mr. Wrong? Were love and happiness the same thing? Or was it a Russian novel where you could marry the person of your dreams, get in fact everything you ever longed for from life, true love, riches, a beautiful family, only to discover, like Levin, that you had to hide all the rope in the house so you wouldn't hang yourself, where there was no right or wrong choice, just varieties of sadness. At least neither of them was ill. They'd given up trying to quarantine the norovirus sufferers. Bradley was sick now, too, along with Jake and Mrs. Margolis. Luckily, Mr. Margolis was in recovery and had even managed to roast Cece and Charlie at the picnic, using a visual aid to demonstrate the dynamic between the lucky couple. In front of all the guests, he'd blown up a balloon. "This is Charlie," he'd said, and then had slipped a sewing needle from his pocket. "Cece," before popping the balloon. Everyone laughed, of course, including Cece's dad and stepmother, who didn't know Charlie well enough to get the joke. Cece laughed as well, though in truth she felt sick to her stomach. Charlie's thing was to be big, to inflate himself like a balloon, and her thing was to bring him back down to size? Who'd hired her for this job? Cece hadn't ever conceived of their relationship like this before, and yet now it had been demonstrated for her, whimsically, using props. She looked at her grandmother, sitting by herself in a camp chair, heroic, exhausted-looking. She'd made it on a red-eye after a delayed flight, and wanted to climb in her lap. But when Charlie sensed this, no, even before he sensed that Cece wasn't altogether down with this characterization, he set the record straight. He said to the guests at the picnic in his unfailingly polite and charming way that this wasn't true. That Cece was going to be the balloon soon enough, and that he, Charlie, would have to be the needle, although Charlie might have to grab a scalpel from work, given how famous she was going to get. Somehow he said all this without condescension. Everyone laughed and cheered, sitting at picnic tables spread with hamburgers and hot dogs and potato chips, the Salish Dam roaring softly behind them, sending up a gentle mist that made a rainbow. And Cece was so happy and proud that she hardly cared if Charlie was exaggerating or if she still hadn't figured out exactly what to do with her life. We have come to the end of episode 4 of Dream State. We'll continue again next time.
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2: Here's the forecast for the Boston and South Shore area on the Talking Information Center from the National Weather Service. For today, sunny and hot, temperatures in the lower 90s. Overnight, partly cloudy, temperatures in the lower 70s. On Wednesday, cloudy, chance of showers, temperatures again into the lower 90s. The sun rose this morning at 5:18, setting at 8:03 this evening. 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
6: 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What Ebola Global Emergency Means for Americans. By Ellie Cook, the United Nations Health Agency has declared an Ebola outbreak in two African countries, a public health emergency of international concern, with no cases reported in the U.S. At least 80 people are believed to have died from the disease in the Democratic Republic of Congo, DRC, and Uganda in the current outbreak so far, although health experts say this number is likely to rise as tracing of people exposed to the viruses causing Ebola gets underway. Laboratories have confirmed 8 cases of Ebola in the DRC on top of another nearly 250 other suspected cases, according to health officials. 2 apparently unrelated cases have been reported in neighboring Uganda, including 1 death. Are there Ebola cases in the U.S.? The Center for Disease Control and Prevention, CDC, says it is monitoring the situation, but that no cases from this current outbreak have been detected in the U.S. so far. The CDC says its offices in the DRC and Uganda are providing assistance to local teams, including for tracking people who may have been exposed to the virus and screening travelers at border points. CDC Acting Director Jay Bhatia said on Friday that U.S. teams had extensive experience and expertise in responding to Ebola outbreaks. The CDC has had an office in the DRC since 2002, and the Central African country has experienced at least 17 Ebola outbreaks in the past 50 years. The U.S. Embassy in Uganda has also issued a travel advisory urging Americans to reconsider travel because the U.S. government has extremely limited ability to assist citizens in DRC's Ituri province. Do not travel to this area for any reason, it said. The CDC said travelers should be on the alert for any of the common symptoms of Ebola and should isolate immediately if they experience signs of infection. Anyone presenting with Ebola symptoms should not travel and should reach out to local health authorities, the CDC says. The situation in Africa. The Africa Centers for Disease Control and Prevention, Africa CDC, says the outbreak started in the Ituri province in the DRC's northeast on the border with Uganda. The continent's top health agency, which is in charge of the response to the outbreak, said lots of people crossed the border in the area and there was an urgent need for coordinated continental action to prevent further spread of Ebola. Ebola is caused by a group of viruses, one of which is the Bundibugyo virus detected in the DRC in recent days. It develops into a type of Ebola. It is often hard to diagnose because many of the symptoms of Ebola are similar to those that patients with malaria, typhoid fever, and other diseases experience. Another strain is called the Sudan virus. What is a global health emergency? The World Health Organization said the outbreak did not meet the threshold to be defined as a pandemic emergency. The World Health Organization created this category in 2024. After the COVID-19 pandemic, so international authorities could work more quickly when a public health emergency of international concern risked spreading into a pandemic. Ashish Jha, who previously served as the White House COVID-19 response coordinator, said this announcement was only the 9th time the World Health Organization had declared a public health emergency of international concern. The real outbreak likely far larger than reported, Jha said. What are Ebola symptoms? Symptoms of Ebola can start to show up between 2 days and 3 weeks after being infected. Health experts warn symptoms can feel like coming down with the flu, including experiencing high temperature and fever, extreme tiredness and fatigue, headaches, muscle pain, vomiting, diarrhea, rashes and bruising across the body, sore throat, yellowed skin in our eyes, bleeding from the nose, eyes, mouth, or nose, and blood in stools or vomit. The World Health Organization says that bleeding is one of the least common symptoms of Ebola, but can come on later as the disease progresses. The average fatality rate for Ebola is around 50%, but survival statistics can vary widely. In previous outbreaks, up to 90% of people who developed Ebola died from the disease, although in some cases the fatality rate stood at approximately 25%. Those with the virus are more likely to survive if they are admitted to intensive care early and are kept hydrated. People cannot transmit Ebola before they present with symptoms, but can be infectious as long as the virus remains in their blood, even if the symptoms lessen. What scientists don't know about Ebola, experts currently believe fruit bats may be the source of the viruses that develop into the different variants of Ebola. Other animals and people can then become infected from another carrier of the virus, such as through contaminated items or bodily fluids. For example, infection can be passed on through blood or saliva, clothes or bedding used by an infected person, or from human contact with infected animals. Semen from someone who has suffered from and then recovered from Ebola can also transmit the virus, according to the CDC. Although vaccines are in the works for Sudan virus and the Bundibugyo strain, no effective jab has yet been offered against them. Is the Starter Home Dead? By Julia Carbonaro. After years of rising housing costs, a majority of Americans believe that the starter home is dead and that the promise held by this type of property, an affordable option for first-time buyers wanting to step onto the property ladder, no longer exists. A new survey commissioned by NerdWallet and conducted by Harris Poll found that 61% of U.S. adults believe starter homes are a relic, like payphones and smoking in restaurants. The survey ran between April 7 and 9 and polled 2,070 U.S. adults aged 18 and above. In their opinion, a response to the growing pessimism surrounding the U.S. economy and the country's housing affordability crisis, or a sign that something has gone deeply wrong in America in the past few years. Looking at the recent data, experts told Newsweek that starter homes are, in fact, quickly vanishing from the market and that Disappearing Act might significantly change American society, and not for the better. What is the situation for first-time buyers? The latest figures from the housing market show that Americans are struggling with housing costs and stepping onto the property ladder has become harder. The median age of first-time home buyers in the U.S. reached 40 last year, according to data by the National Association of Realtors, an all-time record, and the first-time home buyer share fell to a historic low of 21%. That is partly because homes are now much more expensive than they were before the COVID-19 pandemic, when a home buying frenzy clashed with a chronic lack of inventory across the country, bringing prices through the roof. As of March 2026, the median sale price of a typical U.S. home was $436,523, based on Redfin data, up from $431,544 a year earlier and $295,100 in March 2019. Starter homes are typically smaller and cheaper than other properties on the market, with Zillow estimating that the national value for a typical starter was $195,388 by the end of 2025. But because they are so in demand, especially as more would-be buyers get pushed to the sidelines of the market, starter home value appreciation has far outpaced other types of homes in the U.S., Zillow reported. There are a few ways to define a starter home, but most have to do with price tag and size. We often use a price cutoff of 80% of the area median, but researchers also look at bedroom count, square footage, and absolute price thresholds. Hannah Jones, senior economic research analyst at Realtor.com, told Newsweek, "Starter homes have become more expensive no matter how you define them." By the price-based definition, starter home prices have risen at the same rate as the overall market, climbing from $252,000 in April 2019 to $340,000 in April 2026, a 34.9% increase over 7 years, she said. Looking at the bedroom count tells a sharper story. Single-family homes with two or fewer bedrooms, about 12% of all listings, saw prices rise 77.2% over the same period, and homes with three or fewer bedrooms were up 51.4%, both well ahead of median price growth. Smaller homes have gotten more expensive faster. In 233 U.S. cities, the typical starter home was worth at least $1 million by late 2025, according to Zillow, five times more than the national average. Starter homes have gotten more expensive because they have also become bigger over the past few years. Only about 11% of new construction sales are homes under 1,400 square feet, and that number has barely budged since 2019. Daryl Fairweather, chief economist at Redfin, told Newsweek, in 2025, just 58,000 small new builds sold compared to 256,000 large ones, over 2,000 square feet. Builders are overwhelmingly building larger, more expensive homes. The median new construction home is about 2,000 square feet, nearly 300 square feet larger than the median existing home. There is a massive structural undersupply of new entry-level products. The reasons developers are ditching starter homes is that they are generally less profitable and harder to build because of zoning restrictions and complex regulations. Our data shows the price per square foot on small new builds, $233 per square foot, is actually higher than large new builds, $203 per square foot. So buyers are paying a premium for small homes, Fairweather explained. But that doesn't translate to builder profits because the fixed cost of construction, permitting, site prep, utility hookups, labor mobilization are roughly the same whether you're building a 1,200 square foot or 2,400 square foot. The margin on a $530,000 large home is far better than a $285,000 small one for developers, discouraging them from building new starter homes. On top of that, zoning in most suburban jurisdictions mandates minimum lot sizes, setbacks, and parking minimums that effectively make it illegal to build the small homes on small lots that would pencil out economically. Builders can't spread land costs across enough units, Fairweather said. Mortgage payments are also much higher now than they were 6 years ago. The monthly mortgage payment of someone who purchased an average home at the end of last year, according to NerdWallet, is $3,300, assuming a 10% down payment. It matters because it is why many homeowners are staying locked in the starter homes they bought before or during the pandemic, preventing an essential turnover in the U.S. housing market. Do starter homes still exist? Starter homes still exist, but they are rare to find, and they're often not the bargain they traditionally have been. In 2019, 62% of home sales were under $300,000, Fairweather said. Today, it's 39%. Within the same period, homes under $200,000 have gone from 40% of sales to 21%. The starter home hasn't disappeared entirely, but it has become far less accessible, Fairweather said. The national median price just crossed $396,000 as of April, up 2.4% year over year, with 4 months of supply. Starter homes exist mostly in the existing housing stock of older, smaller homes, not in what's being built new. According to Realtor.com data, the pool of homes priced at $350,000 or below has also shrunk significantly, falling from roughly 60% of all for sale listings in the first quarter of 2019 to about 40% in the first quarter of 2026. The homes that remain in that price range are also smaller than they used to be, with median square footage in the sub-350,000 segment dropping from around 1,500 square feet to about 1,200 over the same period, Jones said. Buyers at the affordable end of the market are paying more and getting less space. Even in places where there are more homes available, they tend to go fast, which can exacerbate the perception that these homes aren't there. Wood said, there's so much pent-up demand, especially among Gen Z and millennial first-time buyers, that move-in-ready homes are priced affordably will get snapped up right away. While demand for starter homes is still high, builders clearly don't want to build them given current economics, Fairweather said. New construction has actually been drifting away from small, she explained, with the share of new builds under 1,400 square feet dropping from 12.2% in 2021 to 10.9% in 2026. Builders are rational actors. They maximize returns per lot, and the regulatory and economic structure rewards them for building bigger, Fairweather said. There are, however, bright spots in an otherwise gloomy nationwide landscape. In the Austin, Texas metro, for example, 53.3% of newly built homes were priced below the metro median in the first quarter of 2019, and that share had grown to 60.7% by the first quarter of 2026, Jones said. Stable or rising entry-level construction shares are most common in Sunbelt metros, where builders are more active and zoning is more permissive. This geographic pattern is not a coincidence. Newly built starter homes are concentrated in suburban areas where land is cheaper and the economics of entry-level construction are more viable, Jones explained. Building affordable homes in high-cost, land-constrained urban markets remains structurally difficult regardless of demand because the cost floor for new construction leaves little room to price at levels first-time buyers can actually qualify for, she said. In the places where first-time buyers face the steepest affordability barriers and need an entry point, most affordable inventory tends to be the scarcest. In places with a lot of zoning regulations and less space to build, like New England and the coastal mid-Atlantic states, you don't have as many townhome communities or other more affordable housing developments. NerdWallet lending expert Kate Wood told Newsweek, existing housing stock is older, and not all first-time buyers have an appetite for fixer-uppers. Repairs and renovations can quickly overtake the cost savings from a lower listing price. What does this mean for Americans? For millions of Americans over the past several decades, buying a starter home represented a key way to build equity and eventually move on to a bigger, better properties, maybe even their dream home. Every person who cannot buy a home is losing an opportunity to build equity and be more financially stable later in life. According to a recent Realtor.com report, those who buy a home at age 30 have 22.5% greater net worth at age 50 compared to those who buy in their mid to late 40s. Every year a household spends renting rather than accumulating equity is a year of wealth building that cannot be recovered, Jones said. When the entry point to ownership disappears, the gap between those who got in and those who could not widens in ways that persist long after housing markets eventually rebalance. It also concentrates housing wealth among existing owners, widening inequality across generational and racial lines. We're already seeing it. The ownership rate for under 35s has stagnated even as overall rates recovered. If we don't fix the zoning and incentive structures that make small homes unbuildable, we're accepting a permanently stratified housing market. A majority of Americans are already not feeling great about the economy and the housing market. A CNN poll published this week found that 55% of U.S. voters believe the economy and the cost of living are the most important issues facing the country, but only 30% approve of how President Donald Trump is handling the U.S. economy. Roughly two-thirds believe that the administration's policies have worsened economic conditions in the country. The housing market and the ongoing affordability crisis plays a crucial role in their growing discontent. A poll released by Gallup in April found that inflation and high prices were the number one concerns for U.S. voters, 31%, followed by housing costs, 13%, and another poll issued this month by the Bipartisan Policy Center found that 79% of Americans identified the cost of housing as an extremely or very important issue. As much as Americans still dream of home ownership, many are giving up on achieving this milestone anytime soon. A majority of 67% of U.S. adults think now is a bad time to buy a home, according to an April survey by Gallup, and only 25% of non-owners think they will buy a home within the next 5 years. This is a stark contrast from the years preceding the pandemic home buying frenzy between 2013 and 2018. Non-homeowners' intentions to buy a home within 5 years were between 41% and 49%. And despite Trump's promise to lower the cost of housing, 65% of Americans told Gallup they think home prices will increase in the next year. How long can China survive Iran war with its saved up oil? By Micah McCartney. China repeated its push for the Strait of Hormuz to be reopened, issuing the joint message with America after U.S. President Donald Trump paid a visit to Beijing for meetings with Chinese President Xi Jinping. Trump went in looking for Beijing's influence on Iran, analysts believe, because China is close to Tehran and the buyer of more than 80% of its oil. But China also has its own reasons for wanting to keep the strait open for supplies of oil and gas. While it buys most of Iran's oil, Iran is not its main supplier. China still sources from elsewhere. Critically, it has also built extensive reserves, and its response to the strait crises these past 11 weeks has shown just how prepared Beijing is for the energy shock for now. But despite China's considerable buffer, officials are getting impatient. The rising cost of crude globally is driving up transportation and logistics costs and tightening margins for manufacturing firms. Hormuz oil goes to Asia. We did discuss Iran. We feel very similar about how we want that to end. We don't want them to have a nuclear weapon. We want the straits open, Trump told reporters following his meeting with Xi in Zhongnanhai, the leadership compound near Tiananmen Square that serves as headquarters for the Chinese Communist Party. Xi would also consider resuming imports of U.S. oil, Trump said. Because of the strait crisis, China's purchase of U.S. oil, which peaked at roughly 4% of China's total imports in 2020, were halted in May 2025 amid flaring trade tensions. The continent's top economies are particularly reliant on those sea lanes, with Japan sourcing nearly all of its oil through the Strait of Hormuz, South Korea as much as 70%, and China and India roughly half of their oil imports. China's foreign ministry on Friday urged the U.S. and Iran to hammer out a ceasefire and reopen the Strait of Hormuz, where commercial shipping has remained near a standstill since the Gulf conflict erupted earlier this year. Ministry spokesperson Gu Jiaikun cited the severe losses suffered by the Iranian people and countries across the region, as well as a heavy strain on global growth, energy security, and supply chains. While China has repeatedly condemned the U.S.-Israeli attacks as illegal, the country has also voiced displeasure with Iran's reprisals against vessels and oil infrastructure across the Gulf and work with Pakistan to bring Tehran to the negotiating table across from the U.S. China has so far rebuffed Trump's appeals for a more direct role, including potentially deploying naval vessels to safeguard shipping through the strait. Michael Meaden, head of China Energy Research at the Oxford Institute for Energy Studies, told Newsweek, China has not intervened diplomatically in the Middle East out of concern that it did not have enough leverage on all parties, that it would not be able to broker a deal, or that it could backfire given its extensive ties throughout the region. Adding to tensions are Washington's sanctions against several Japanese teapot refineries and move last month to threaten secondary sanctions on banks doing business with them. World's largest stockpile underpinning China's resilience is its aggressive stockpiling, with an estimated 1.4 billion barrels of crude in its vast storage network, according to the U.S. Energy Information Administration. That's enough to cover at least 3 months of import demand. Since building its first strategic reserve site in 2006, China has stepped up stockpiling with an eye toward energy security, drawing lessons from the COVID-19 pandemic and geopolitical volatility from crises such as Russia's full-scale invasion of Ukraine. China stepped up its stockpiling in early 2025, even as fuel demand in the country was believed to be peaking after introducing an energy law requiring both state-owned and private energy firms to maintain reserves. China's inventories of crude are fourfold the size of Japan's and more than three times the size of the United States' Strategic Petroleum Reserve. The driving force behind this long-term trend is the Chinese government's strong emphasis on energy security, ensuring a secure crude oil supply, improving inventory regulation, and expanding inventory capacity remain priorities in China's next five-year plan, said Melissa Tam, Director of Communications in Asia at S&P Global Commodity Insights. Even though China's oil demand is approaching its peak, the country remains highly dependent on imported crude, and total import volumes remain at elevated levels. The rapid increase in crude inventory levels in 2025 was also supported by weaker oil prices and storage capacity expansion, she told Newsweek. China accounted for less than one-fifth of the global increase in oil demand in 2024, down from more than 60% between 2013 and 2023, according to the International Energy Agency, which attributed the shift to China's transition from manufacturing-led to service-led growth and the rapid adoption of electric vehicles. Another factor was the global oil supply glut driven by sluggish consumption growth in advanced economies and the decision by OPEC plus producers to raise output targets as new production came online. China's high adoption of green energy, continued heavy coal use, and diversified oil supply sources further insulate the country. How long can China hold out? China's oil imports in April fell by 20% to 38.5 million metric tons, or 9.4 million barrels per day, according to the country's General Administration of Customs, the lowest figure since July 2022. This contraction was expected given the lag time for tankers departing the Persian Gulf on their weeks-long journey to China. S&P expects China to begin dipping into stockpiles this month. But the country is far from running dry. China is not at risk of running out of crude for many months. It's a question of costs and broader economic impacts. It's a question of costs and broader economic impacts, Median said. So the supply shortfall is significant, but so is the ability to substitute parts of the loss. Even if the Strait of Hormuz were completely blocked, China can still source 60% of its oil from other suppliers outside the Middle East, including Russia's sanctioned crude, he said. Domestic demand is also relatively weak, so Chinese refiners have been cutting refinery runs. China supplies losses or the share of its crude imports likely to be cut off in a disruption. From Gulf volumes, excluding Iran, would amount to less than 20% of its total imports, based on the 2025 average, Janine Sun, senior oil analyst at Energy Aspects, told Newsweek. Oil sourced from the Middle East accounts for close to half of China's crude imports. While Chinese customs data does not officially record imports of Iranian oil because of U.S. sanctions, Iranian crude makes up about 13% of China's total imports, analytics firm Kepler estimates. These shipments are largely delivered via the so-called shadow fleet and transferred through ship-to-ship operations before delivery to China's so-called teapot refineries. Largely in the northern province of Shandong, these independent refineries account for an estimated 25 to 30% of the country's total refining capacity, according to estimates by the Economist Intelligence Unit, exporting fuel while others tighten their belts. While the disruption has forced Japan and South Korea to tap into their strategic reserves, and Southeast Asian countries such as Vietnam and the Philippines to introduce fuel-saving and fiscal measures to mitigate skyrocketing prices, China has faced less pressure to take drastic steps. This buffer has enabled Beijing to move more selectively to protect domestic fuel security, including ordering refiners to suspend fuel exports on March 12th. While that initial move may have bruised some neighboring economies, China, Asia's fourth largest exporter of gasoline, diesel, and jet fuel, has since resumed exports of these three so-called clean fuels to countries including Australia, Malaysia, and Sri Lanka, signaling that officials assess domestic inventories to be stable. State energy companies this month are being allowed to export a total of 500,000 metric tons of fuel, or around 16,700 metric tons per day, Reuters reported, citing anonymous sources familiar with the matter. That is more than double the roughly 10,700 tons per day approved for April, though still well below the more than 53,000 tons per day average seen last year per Kepler. These efforts align with Chinese Foreign Ministry pledges to provide support amid shortages in the region. In addition to allowing Chinese state-run energy giants such as Sinopec to profit from higher international margins, the move also functions as a sign of goodwill to support regional economies, Maiden said. China has less of a buffer in liquefied natural gas, with about 30% of its LNG imports coming from Qatar and the United Arab Emirates, leaving it more exposed to disruptions in Gulf shipping routes. Senate parliamentarian blocks Trump plan for White House ballroom funding, by Holly Silverman. The Senate parliamentarian ruled late Saturday that funding for the proposed White House ballroom cannot be included in the upcoming budget reconciliation bill, delivering a significant procedural setback to one of the Trump administration's most contentious infrastructure priorities, the Associated Press reported. According to Senator Jeff Merkley, an Oregon Democrat and ranking member of the Senate Budget Committee, the guidance states that a project as complex and large in scale as Trump's proposed ballroom necessarily involves the coordination of many government agencies, which span the jurisdiction of many Senate committees. Adding the funding provision is outside the scope of the judiciary panel. The Senate Judiciary Committee and the Upper Chamber's Homeland Security Committee had included funding for the new complex in a budget reconciliation bill for federal immigration enforcement, The Hill reported. The ruling blocks Senate Republicans from using the fast-track reconciliation process, which requires only a simple majority to pass and would have bypassed a guaranteed Democratic filibuster. The administration must now either pursue standalone legislation or attempt to attach the funding to a separate omnibus package, both significantly more difficult paths in a narrowly divided chamber. Any future vote on ballroom funding outside of reconciliation would be subject to a 60-vote threshold. Legislative maneuvers and the Byrd rule, the nonpartisan parliamentarian, Elizabeth McDonough, determined the ballroom proposal violated the Byrd rule, which dictates that provisions in a reconciliation bill must have a direct, non-incidental budgetary impact. The ruling concluded that the project did not meet the strict budgetary purpose requirements necessary for the fast-track process. The parliamentarian's advice is based on whether a provision is appropriate for reconciliation and conforms to the limitations of the Byrd rule. It is not a judgment on the relative merits of a particular policy, a statement from Merkley's office reads. Congressional Republicans had inserted the project into the package, framing it as a critical security upgrade. Trump has secured private donors for the project, but the White House said funds from Congress would be used to improve security, though the request has prompted pushback from Democrats and some Republicans. Proponents argue that an on-site venue would drastically reduce the logistics and vulnerabilities associated with hosting large-scale presidential events at outside venues. While the project originally stalled in March, it gained renewed legislative momentum following the assassination attempt on Trump at the White House Correspondents Association dinner in April. However, congressional Democrats have sharply opposed the measure, labeling it as an egregious use of taxpayer funds unrelated to core economic priorities. Historic preservation groups have also raised alarms regarding the permanent disruption to the historic White House grounds. Add the ballroom to the laundry list of things Trump said someone else would pay for, Representative Yasemin Ansari. And historic preservation groups have also raised alarms regarding the permanent disruption to the historic White House grounds. Add the ballroom to the laundry list of things Trump said

White House Correspondents' Dinner shooting, the White House has consistently defended the construction as a necessary long-term national security investment. Officials have pointed directly to the April shooting as definitive evidence that off-site venues present unacceptable security risks for the president and high-profile dignitaries. "It's drone-proof, it's bulletproof glass. We need the ballroom," Trump told reporters shortly after the incident. According to architectural blueprints released by the administration, the proposed 90,000-square-foot facility would feature advanced security reinforcement, state-of-the-art briefing capabilities, and a capacity to safely host up to 1,000 guests. The White House ballroom is tentatively expected to open in September 2028. What's next for the White House ballroom? With the reconciliation pathway closed, the future of the ballroom remains highly uncertain. Securing the necessary 60 votes in the Senate will require bipartisan compromise, an unlikely outcome given the deeply polarized reactions to the project. Amid the setback, Senate Majority Leader John Thune's communication director, Ryan Rassi, wrote on X that the plan is to redraft, refine, and resubmit. "None of this is abnormal during a bird process," he added Saturday. While leadership may still attempt to insert the funding into a mandatory spending bill, such as the National Defense Authorization Act, NDAA, or an upcoming omnibus appropriations bill, Democratic leadership has signaled that they will fiercely contest any renewed effort, calling the project an improperly prioritized luxury. Pentagon defends Hegseth stumping against Massie amid Hatch Act claims. By Peter Aitken. In an email statement to Newsweek on Sunday, the Pentagon refuted allegations that Secretary of Defense Pete Hegseth is violating the Hatch Act. The accusations stem from Hegseth's scheduled appearance on Monday in Hebron, Kentucky, to campaign for Republican candidate Ed Gallrain, who is challenging incumbent Representative Thomas Massie in the state's 4th Congressional District. The high-stakes primary on May 19th has evolved into a significant proxy war and a critical test of President Donald Trump's political influence. While Gallrain holds the president's endorsement and has pledged absolute alignment with the administration, Massie has maintained a prominent role as the intra-party critic of Trump. "You can tell that I'm ahead in the polls and they're desperate. That's why they're sending the Secretary of War to my district tomorrow," Massie said Sunday during an appearance on ABC News This Week. However, the Pentagon told Newsweek Hegseth is attending the rally in his personal capacity. No taxpayer dollars will be used to facilitate his visit. His participation has been thoroughly vetted and cleared by lawyers, including the Department of War Office of General Counsel, and does not violate the Hatch Act or any other applicable federal statute, Chief Pentagon spokesperson Sean Parnell wrote. Hegseth will be in Kentucky on Monday as part of his official duties to preside over a ceremony at Fort Campbell to award Purple Hearts to 101st Airborne Division soldiers wounded during a 2003 grenade attack in Kuwait and to administer the oath of enlistment to 190 re-enlistees. Newsweek reached out to the U.S. Office of Special Counsel, OSC, which oversees enforcement of the Hatch Act, as well as the White House, House Speaker Mike Johnson, and Senate Majority Leader John Thune by email on Sunday morning for comment. Critics claim Hegseth is violating the Hatch Act. The controversy centers on whether Hegseth's participation violates the Hatch Act, a federal law enacted to limit executive branch employees, except for the president and vice president, from leveraging government resources or their official titles for partisan political activity. Hegseth's scheduled appearance at the rally, hosted by the conservative advocacy organization America First Works, has drawn sharp criticism from some legal observers and political commentators.
Seth Hetnina, a former correspondent for the Associated Press, wrote on X that unless Hegseth is taking Monday off,

0: work and driving to Kentucky or flying commercial, this is a Hatch Act violation. Shannon Joy, host of The Shannon Joy Show, argued on X that Hegseth's appearance violates the act and is only happening because polls must be showing that Gellerin is behind Massey, writing, "If internal polls were showing Gellerin winning, Hegseth wouldn't be dragged down to Kentucky to stump for him. Also, this action by @PeteHegseth violates the Hatch Act. I'm perceiving desperation." Dr. Lawrence Sellin, a retired U.S. Army Reserve and counterintelligence expert, wrote on X that if Hegseth, in his official capacity as defense secretary, intervenes in a congressional primary, it is a violation of the Hatch Act and should be immediately removed from office. Ivan Raiklin, conservative operative who previously sought an open Senate seat in Virginia, wrote on X, "The deep state was setting up Pete Hegseth to violate the Hatch Act with his campaign appearance." The Hatch Act debate, less restricted versus official capacity. The legal dispute hinges on Hegseth's designation under the law as a presidential appointee, Senate-confirmed PAS official. Hegseth falls under the less restricted category. This status grants cabinet secretaries the right to actively engage in partisan campaigns and attend political rallies during regular work hours, provided they are acting in their personal capacity and no government funds or resources are used. Penalties for breaching the Hatch Act include fines, suspensions, and removals from employment. Less restricted employees may attend and be active at political rallies and meetings in campaigns for or against candidates in partisan elections, while more restricted employees may not. Some contend that Hegseth is a presidential appointee, Senate-confirmed official, and therefore would qualify as a less restricted employee. Hegseth is billed as honorable rather than by his title on posters promoting the event, in what some see as an attempt to sidestep any potential Hatch Act violation. Previous accusations of the Trump administration violating the Hatch Act. This is not the first time personnel in the Trump administration have drawn scrutiny and been accused of violating the Hatch Act, although the violations pertain to lesser-known aspects of the act. January 2026, DOJ flags potential misuse of Social Security data. Justice Department court filings said two staffers linked to the Department of Government Efficiency, DOGE, may have violated the Hatch Act by using Social Security data to analyze voter rolls as part of efforts tied to election-related claims. October of 2025, government shutdown messaging across federal agencies. Advocacy groups and watchdog organizations accuse the administration of violating the Hatch Act by disseminating communications such as agency emails and website postings that blame Democrats for the shutdown while using official government channels. And October 2025 political messaging on federal agency websites. Messaging placed on department websites, including statements referring to the radical left in connection with the shutdown, drew criticism from ethics experts and watchdog groups who argued the language could breach rules requiring nonpartisan government communication. The final sprint to Tuesday. The political stakes of the rally are massive. A recent poll by Quantas Insights placed Gellerin slightly ahead of Massey, but well within a 10-point swing, leaving the race a statistical toss-up with just 2% of voters undecided as of May 12. As Gellerin looks to secure a late-stage surge using Trump administration heavyweights, Massey has deployed his own high-level counteroffensive. Over the weekend, Massey held rallies across northern Kentucky alongside prominent libertarian and conservative allies, including Senator Rand Paul and Representative Lauren Boebert. With voters headed to the ballot box on Tuesday, the outcome will not only decide the future of the 4th District, but will also signal just how heavily a nod or a visit from the current administration weighs on independent-minded Republican voters. Jeffrey Epstein ghost shows Donald Trump the future on Saturday Night Live by Ellie Cook. Saturday Night Live mocked President Donald Trump and several members of his administration during its season 51 finale, with Will Ferrell appearing as the ghost of disgraced financier Jeffrey Epstein in the show's cold open. In the sketch, a chain-clad Epstein wearing a gray prison uniform wakes Trump, played by cast member James Austin Johnson, from a nap in the Oval Office and tells him he can reveal visions of the future. Trump replies, "Wow, I'm surprised there is one." Christie and Brian Noem referenced the first invented flash forward shows former Homeland Security Secretary Christie Noem selling shark wand vacuum cleaners on a teleshopping channel in 6 months' time. Noem, played by Saturday Night Live cast member Ashley Padilla, then jokes the vacuum cleaner is the best way to clean up that mess your dog made besides a gun. And it can even handle balloon scraps left over from when your husband's giant balloon breasts pop, she adds, referring to images that emerged shortly after Noem was fired as the head of Homeland Security in March, allegedly showing her husband, Brian Noem, wearing a pair of fake breasts under a top and hot pants during online exchanges. Brian Noem denied his alleged activities put his wife at risk of blackmail in a statement to the Daily Mail, which originally published the images. A representative for Christie Noem separately told the New York Post she was devastated by the allegations. The joke about cleaning up that mess your dog made, besides a gun, referenced backlash surrounding Christie Noem's 2024 memoir, in which she described shooting a dog named Cricket that she said was aggressive and unsuitable as a hunting dog. Hegseth Patel and Iran jokes. The Saturday Night Live future predictions then cut to clips showing Defense Secretary Pete Hegseth, played by Colin Jost. Jost's Hegseth pours alcohol into what is described as a giant beer bong, while FBI Director Kash Patel, portrayed by comedian Aziz Ansari, drinks from a tube supposedly connected to the vat of liquid. The fictionalized Trump and Epstein then reappear, with the fake Trump remarking, "I guess that means we won the war in Iran." "Yep, we came in second," Farrell's Epstein responds. No matter how many wars you start or how bad you tank the economy as a distraction, people will always associate you with me, my dear close friend. That's a beautiful thing, the fake Epstein adds. The pair then launch into a rendition of Just the Two of Us, the 1980 hit by Bill Withers and Grover Washington Jr. Trump, who was once socially acquainted with Epstein, has said the two fell out years before the financier's first conviction for a sex-related offense and has denied any wrongdoing related to him. Epstein died in a New York jail in August 2019. A Department of Justice and FBI memo published last year reiterated he had died by suicide at the now-closed Metropolitan Correctional Center. SNL makes assassination joke in Cole Allen bit, appearing in the Weekend Update section. Jost and co-host Michael Che referenced White House Correspondents' Dinner shooting suspect Cole Thomas Allen, who appeared in court earlier in the week to enter a not guilty plea through his attorney. He faces several charges over the April 25th incident, including the attempted assassination of the president, meaning he could face up to life in prison if found guilty. He could also be charged with trying to kill the vice president, which carries a maximum penalty of a full pardon, Che joked as an image of the January 6, 2021 riots at the Capitol flashed up. Chad Smith delivers Will Ferrell's monologue. Red Hot Chili Peppers drummer Chad Smith kicked off Ferrell's monologue by impersonating the actor, describing himself as a previous SNL cast member, to audience cheers, remarking, "I'm hosting for the sixth time. Amazing. It really feels like coming home." He's then interrupted by Ferrell, dressed in an identical suit, who jests Smith pushed him over backstage to take his place in front of the crowd. Smith and Farrell have repeatedly joked about looking alike. Who plays Donald Trump on SNL? James Austin Johnson joined the SNL cast back in 2021 and is best known for impersonating Trump on the show. He has spent years imitating the U.S. president, but told The Hollywood Reporter in October 2025 it was less terrifying when Trump was surrounded by moderate people in his previous term. Now they're all gone and his enemies are powerless and paralyzed to stop any of it, which all comes across as super dark. How do you find what's funny within that, he added. Jen Psaki fact-checks Eric Trump live on air after he threatens to sue. By Kalita Raman. MS Now host Jen Psaki hit back at Eric Trump during Friday's episode of her show after he threatened to sue her and the network over her comments about his business interests. President Donald Trump's son accused Psaki of blatant lies in a post on X after Psaki questioned whether him joining the president's trip to China posed a conflict of interest during Thursday's episode of The Briefing with Jen Psaki. She cited reporting by the Financial Times that reported that Alt 5 Sigma, company with ties to Eric Trump, was pursuing a deal to build data centers in the U.S. with a Chinese chipmaker that U.S. lawmakers have warned is connected to the ruling Communist Party. Psaki said on Thursday's episode that Eric Trump is supposed to be sort of firewalled off from any U.S. government activities because he took over family businesses when his father re-entered the White House, supposedly to prevent conflicts of interest. But there he is. In his post, Eric Trump said he has never been on the board of Alt 5, has zero business interests in China, and only joined the trip as a loving son who adores my father. Psaki responded on her show on Friday, noting, among other things, that Eric Trump was introduced as a board member of Alt 5 during a NASDAQ opening bell ceremony in August last year. Newsweek has contacted Eric Trump, MS Now, and the White House for comment via email sent outside regular business hours. Trump and his family members have long faced scrutiny over possible conflicts of interest, which critics accuse them of using the office of the presidency to enrich themselves. The Trump family has drawn criticism for expanding its real estate business, led by Eric Trump and his brother Donald Jr., into foreign countries that are trying to curry favor with the president, and for making billions of dollars off cryptocurrency ventures benefiting from his policies. Eric Trump says he'll sue. Eric Trump wrote on X that he intends to sue Psaki and MS Now over her comments on Thursday's episode of her show. Contrary to her monologue and blatant lies, I've never been on the board of Alt 5, not now, not ever. Any person with basic access to Google and willing to open a company's annual report or proxy statements would know this, he wrote. He wrote he has had zero involvement in any merger discussions involving any public entity I do not run or control. He added, I have zero business interests in China, no properties, no investments, nothing. I joined this trip for one reason, as a loving son who adores my father and wouldn't miss being on his side, by his side, for this incredible moment. During the bilateral talks, at Laura Lee Trump and I went to the Great Wall of China. Asked about Eric Trump accompanying his father on the trip to China, a White House spokesperson told the Financial Times that the president only acts in the best interest of the American public and there are no conflicts of interest. Psaki fires back. Today, the adult son of the president of the United States, Eric Trump, came after us on social media and accused us of lying, Psaki said on her show on Friday. She said that he specifically took issue with being described as a member of the board of Alt 5. On her show on Friday, Psaki said Eric Trump's comments were confusing, given how he was introduced during NASDAQ's opening bell ceremony in August last year. It is my great pleasure to welcome Alt 5 board member Eric Trump, the announcer said in a clip that Psaki aired. Another clip shows Zach Witkoff, who alongside Eric Trump is one of the co-founders of the Trump's family cryptocurrency business, World Liberty Financial, which has earned the family hundreds of millions of dollars. Witkoff was appointed chairman of Alt 5 in August last year. I now want to welcome fellow board members and World Liberty co-founder Eric Trump, Witkoff said in the clip. Psaki continued, "Now, to be fair as possible to Eric, I should say that his role at Alt-5 has, at the very least, been complicated. We do know that he's not currently a director on the board, but as you just heard, the company initially announced that he was becoming a director on Alt-5's board of directors." She also noted that at one point a company filing said he was being appointed as a director on the board, and the company's website had listed him as a director on its leadership page. And that's all the time we have for today. Stay safe, and thank you for listening.
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2: Here's the forecast for the Boston and South Shore area on the Talking Information Center from the National Weather Service. For today, sunny and hot, temperatures in the lower 90s. Overnight, partly cloudy, temperatures in the lower 70s. On Wednesday, cloudy, chance of showers, temperatures again into the lower 90s. The sun rose this morning at 5:18, setting at 8:03 this evening. 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
10: Hi, my name is Billy. And today I'll be reading you The Nation Magazine for the Talking Information Center. This reading of The Nation Magazine comes from Tuesday, May 19th, 2026. And over to our first reading, it comes from Nation Voices. The war hits home. After Israel bombards Iran with rockets, it is sealing off the borders of Gaza and the West Bank, halting the flow of food and aid. This was written by Hassan Herzala. On a recent morning, I received this short message from my father. "I'm here at the market. Come help me. I bought a lot to carry with me," He knew prices were high, yet he chose to buy more food despite the cost. In Gaza, people don't always buy food because they need it today. They buy it because they fear that it might not be there tomorrow. The morning was Saturday, February 28th, the same day that international news reported that Israel, along with the United States, had launched a military strike on Iran. For much of the world, this probably seemed like a distant crisis, one they could read about, even amid their horror, through a political or military lens. But in Gaza, the news was more than a far-off event. It was an early warning of what might come. In a place that has endured 2 years of genocide and long years of blockade, any regional escalation is immediately read as a direct threat to daily life. Israel often takes advantage of such moments to tighten in its control over Gaza, restrict access to essential goods, and limit movement, making daily life even more precarious for residents, while much of the world and the media remain distracted or unaware of what is happening here on the ground. The signs appeared quickly. Israel sealed off Gaza's borders, blocking the flow of not just goods, but also humanitarian aid. It even shut down the travel crossings that allow patients to leave Gaza for urgent medical treatment abroad. With the closures, fuel and gas trucks, whose deliveries had only just begun to pick up after the ceasefire required Israel to lift its near-total siege, stopped entering the territory. These supplies are essential for running generators, cooking, and operating some basic facilities. In a place where more than 2 million people live in a small area with high population density and where daily life depends almost entirely on what enters through these crossings, any closure can quickly become a real crisis, especially now, during Ramadan, when families need more food and essential goods. Hours after hearing the news, I went to the market myself. What I saw there was fear and anxiety. People's faces were tense as they crowded into shops to buy both essential and non-essential goods in larger quantities than usual. Lines stretched outside the stores, and people moved quickly between the stalls, filling bags with as much as they could. Meanwhile, prices were already rising. I first went to the vegetable seller, as it is usually the first to be affected in such circumstances. Just 2 days earlier, 10 kilograms of potatoes had cost around $10. By the time I arrived, the same amount had risen to about $30. And it wasn't just potatoes. Prices of many vegetables and other items like flour and sugar were climbing quickly. The fear people felt and their hurry was not based on political analysis. It was grounded in long experience with crises. For nearly 20 years, people in Gaza have lived under a blockade, which Israel tightened to siege levels during the worst days of the genocide. For months, Gazians endured the hardest days of famine and faced death traps at the aid distribution points, with thousands killed or injured trying to secure a kilo of flour or a basic meal. Some were forced to drink salt water to survive, while others walked hours to gather a few food items for their families. During that time, food was no longer just a daily need. It became an obsession. For me, it reached the point where I looked for a way to produce food myself. At one stage, I found myself trying to farm as much as I could, not because I wanted to, but because the idea of not being able to feed my family was terrifying. This is why, when people hear news of border closures or regional escalation, they do not treat it as distant news. They hear it as an alarm. Even so, not all families are able to respond to this alarm. Some don't have the money to buy extra, while others have no space to store it in their cramped homes or worn-out tents in the middle of winter. Preparation becomes a privilege not everyone can afford. As 29-year-old Amid Asfor explained, "I didn't have enough money to buy anything because my work had stopped, but I borrowed and bought what I could, fearing the crossings would stay closed and we would return to the days of famine. As international aid organizations warned that food and medical supplies could run out quickly in Gaza and that a halt in fuel imports could paralyze essential services, life in the occupied West Bank took its own dire turn. Once the U.S. and Israeli bombs began dropping on Iran, Israel closed all the checkpoints between cities, isolating Palestinians from one another and forcing them onto circuitous routes to reach their homes. The occupation also banned access to the Al-Aqsa Mosque in Jerusalem and the Ibrahimi Mosque in Hebron for several consecutive days during Ramadan, a historically unprecedented measure. In Gaza, the question is, will I find food today? In the West Bank, it is, can I reach my home, my mosque? For Palestinians, any regional tension quickly turns into tangible restrictions on daily life through close crossings in Gaza or checkpoints in the West Bank, amid ongoing violations and pressures on the population. Human rights observers have warned that the closures constitute a form of collective punishment prohibited under international humanitarian law, particularly the Fourth Geneva Convention. International humanitarian law is clear. Stephanie Dujarric, spokesman for UN Secretary General Antonio Guterres, said during a March 2nd briefing, "As we kept saying every day, and often many times, a day civilians must be protected and their essential needs met, including through the unimpeded entry, movement, and distribution of humanitarian assistance." Since then, Israeli occupation has partially reopened the Rafah crossing, but its concerns persist about the speed and volume of incoming supplies and whether this gradual process will be enough to stabilize the markets. Thus far, the flow of supplies remains severely limited. Many essential goods, including cooking gas, chicken, and other basic food items, have disappeared from the markets, forcing people to return to cooking over wood fires, hardship they had recently tried to move away from, especially during the month of Ramadan. And so, in Gaza, the fear remains. Here, geopolitics is not measured by rockets or maps of influence. It is measured by the price of bread, the number of days food will last, and the simple reoccurring question, will the crossing open tomorrow? That is why a rocket does not need to fall in Gaza for its shadow to be felt. In Palestine, the war abroad is always felt at home. Hassan Herzallah is a Palestinian writer and translator based in Gaza. He writes about the Middle East affairs and life under siege, displacement, and the daily struggles in Gaza. And over to our next reading, this section deals with AI. AI for the People, a manifesto for an AI revolution that works for the many, not just the billionaires. This was written by Ro Khanna. The AI revolution is destined to transform human society in ways that most of us cannot begin to fathom. The changes to come will be every bit as daunting as what the world saw in the industrial and digital revolutions. Yet our policymakers are ill-prepared and, in the case of our president, dramatically unwilling to ensure that these changes benefit everyone rather than a tiny cabal of hyper-wealthy tech oligarchs. To meet this challenge, we must develop a new social contract that begins with the basic premise that artificial intelligence must serve humanity, not the bottom line of a billionaire class that seeks to become a trillionaire class at our expense. We cannot allow technological overlords to build a society where AI progress is defined by their wealth rather than by our democracy. I make this argument as a member of Congress who represents Silicon Valley, the home of companies with more than $18 trillion in market capitalization, more than one quarter of the entire U.S. stock market, and five that are worth more than $1 trillion each. I know tech billionaires. I know the people who are benefiting from the AI revolution's massive upward redistribution of wealth, and I know that more than a few of them believe they have a divine right to lead and rule. But that cannot be our future. We need to tax extreme wealth in order to meet human needs, which is why I support the proposed one-time 5% wealth tax on California billionaires, while not taxing voting shares or illiquid gains, and have proposed federal legislation to raise $4.7 trillion in revenue by taxing billionaires and another $2 trillion by making corporations pay their fair share. I have challenged my fellow members of Congress to support this legislation with the argument that if the representative from Silicon Valley can stand up for billionaire taxes, it shouldn't be that hard for other House members and senators to do the same. Just as important, I know, as a former deputy secretary in the Obama administration's Commerce Department, who has spent the past decade focusing on the economic and social disruptions caused by AI, that politicians, unions, civil rights groups, faith communities, and grassroots activists must act urgently and aggressively to create laws, regulations, and incentives that prioritize humans over machines, protect the mental health of our children from social media slop, stop algorithmic rent increases and predatory pricing, and prevent American jobs from being sacrificed in order to enrich oligarchs. AI is evolving so rapidly that even its intelligent pioneers are unsettled. Geoffrey Hinton, the Nobel laureate in physics, who's known as the godfather of AI, quit his position at Google several years ago and warned that AI-generated programs can overwhelm the public discourse with misinformation and ultimately pose an existential threat to humanity. Stuart Russell, the British computer scientist, who's literally co-wrote a textbook on AI, now worries that AI development is intrinsically unsafe. Some of the people behind the most sophisticated AI technologies are also scared. After the Department of Defense asked to use Anthropic Claude's chatbot for domestic mass surveillance and autonomous warfare, the company's CEO, Dario Amodei, said that he will not allow the technology to be used for either purpose. But what about all the other AI companies and tech leaders lining up for defense contracts and letting their products be used to kill people, as already happened in Gaza? Clearly, we must start asking some fundamental questions about AI, as Senator Bernie Sanders, an independent from Vermont, did when we held our Who Controls the Future of AI? The Oligarchs or the People? Town Hall at Stanford University in February. If AI is going to replace a lot of the work that human beings do, what becomes of human beings? The senator asked. Are we superfluous in the process? What happens to our ability to relate to each other? We have to acknowledge in the words of Sanders, who, after 35 years in the U.S. House and Senate, knows Capitol Hill better than anyone, that Congress and the American people are very unprepared for the tsunami that is coming. Wrestling with these questions and preparing for the tsunami is far too important to be left in a few private hands. Unfortunately, Donald Trump and too many Republicans in Congress don't see it that way. They want to hand the tech industry elites a blank check to develop AI in ways that gives them more wealth, more power, and more control over our future. In December, after Congress rejected the administration's repeated attempts to slip anti-regulation language into federal legislation, Trump issued an executive order that authorized U.S. Attorney General Pam Bondi and the Department of Justice to sue states, overturn AI safety regulations, and put consumer protection laws at risk. If states succeed in keeping their laws on the books, Trump has ordered federal regulators to withhold federal funding that will have been allocated for building out broadband infrastructure. State attorneys generals will defend state-level regulations, and they'll win their share of court battles. But merely saying no to Trump's executive overreach is insufficient. Democrats must provide an alternative vision that connects with independents, and responsible Republicans by speaking to the practical concerns that the American people have about AI. So, how do we answer those questions? How do we prepare for and hopefully avert the tsunami that Sanders referred to? I believe that we have more of the answers that commentators imagine, and that we can find additional answers by making AI debates central to our policies. We must frame the progressive alternative to Trump's dangerously naive and irresponsible blank check agenda. To that end, both at Stanford and with Senator Sanders and in the conversations and meetings with academics, union leaders, and grassroots activists across the country, I've been making the argument for a new social contract to address the defining issues of our time, inequality and AI. Let's begin by acknowledging that we live in a new gilded age. Tech billionaires who believe that in a different era they would have been heroic conquerors are wrestling control of our economy, our media, and our politics from the American people. And despite the growing popular concerns over AI, they are tightening their grip on control of our future. Most Americans feel they have little to say in shaping that future for themselves, let alone for the kids. This has contributed to anger, resentment, and a hopeless cynicism about these issues. In a January Economist YouGov poll, more than half of the Americans surveyed said that the gap between rich and poor in America was a very big problem, while only 6% said it wasn't a concern. An April 2025 Pew survey found that by nearly 2-1 margin, people expect AI to harm rather than benefit them. Why would they think that? Perhaps because they've seen the headlines generated by a Modi's prediction that half of entry-level white-collar jobs could be eliminated by AI in 5 years. No nation can survive like this, with islands of prosperity amid seas of despair. The economist Gabriel Zucman has shown that today's concentration of wealth is the highest it has been since 1920s. About 19 billionaires have amassed $3.3 trillion, the equivalent of 10% of all the goods and services that are produced in the U.S. in a year. This is nearly 3 times more than the wealthiest Americans were worth relative to the size of the economy at the peak of the Gilded Age. Extreme wealth forms an unholy alliance with power, leading to 2 tiers of justice and stripping ordinary citizens of an equal voice in our democratic experiment. Stanford University, where I once taught economics, is the epicenter of this wealth concentration and, not coincidentally, AI innovation. The 15-mile radius around the campus is home to Apple, Google, NVIDIA, Broadcom, and Meta. 1/3 of the S&P's 500 value originates in this place. This is one of the reasons why, when Senator Sanders and I appeared at Stanford, I'm reminded the students and faculty, we see the future from here. We know what is coming in a way that many politicians and DC bureaucrats simply can't see. What kind of future are we going to build? Will this future be only for the tech lords or for all of us? The new tech social contract that I propose begins with an understanding that to whom much is given, at least a little is expected in return. None of this makes us anti-technology, let alone anti-innovation. We can acknowledge that tech entrepreneurs have taken risks and shown skill and imagination in scaling and adopting AI technology. But as with every successful generation of American entrepreneurs, over the past 2 centuries, their progress stands on a foundation of public investment. For instance, taxpayer dollars as well as philanthropic donations funded the development of AI at Stanford, where ImageNet and the Digital Library Project helped give birth to Google. That is why we must ask not what America can do for Silicon Valley, but what Silicon Valley must do for America. The AI revolution could help cure cancer and rare diseases, slash housing costs, make it easier to start businesses and open factories, address our energy needs, and lower medical and educational costs for the working class. But if we leave it in the hands of a few billionaires, their priority will be to eliminate jobs, extract profits, and addict us to outrageous content that turns us from citizens into combatants. That's not the future I want. I am not an AI accelerationist, nor am I an AI doomer. I am an AI democratist. The future must not be written by AI agents that serve only San Francisco billionaires. It must be written by all of us, together in a way that heals our national divides, spreads prosperity through every community in this country, from rural towns to big cities, allows the middle class to grow and thrive, and keep the oligarchs from dominating our society. To that end, I've laid out 7 principles for what a democratic AI should look like. First, we must keep humans in the loop. We need real protections against mass job displacement, beginning with the 3.6 million truck drivers who face the loss of their livelihoods as autonomous vehicles hit the road. Even as self-driving trucks improve safety and efficiency, human drivers must remain in charge, just as pilots must still fly our planes. This will allow us to develop AI that augments human capability instead of eliminating jobs. Second, every large company must bargain with its workers. Unions and elected representatives should ensure that displaced workers move into new value-creating roles and can benefit from AI productivity gains through higher wages, profit sharing, and shorter work weeks. Third, we have to fix the tax code's anti-human bias. Robots get accelerated tax depreciation, but hiring humans comes with payroll taxes. The economist Darren Acemoglu estimates that companies typically pay 5% or less in taxes on digital tools, while paying as much as 30% in taxes when hiring humans. This makes no sense. We must make it easier to hire workers, not robots. We also need to create an annual data dividend so that every American gets a check from the data they generate, both for private businesses and for government activities like public health, traffic management, and policy research. Fourth, we must launch a future workforce administration. Just as President Franklin D. Roosevelt did during the Great Depression, we must seize this moment of anxiety among white-collar and blue-collar families alike and answer it with the boldest, most patriotic jobs agenda in generations. Funded by a modest wealth tax on the trillions created here and by a token tax on AI used by businesses that displace labor, this program will put Americans to work in public service. The initiative will drive moonshot projects that expand the frontiers of science, clean energy, and biotech. It will also mobilize young people to rebuild towns, teach our children, provide child care and elder care, and strengthen small businesses in every community. And we will launch 1,000 new trade schools and tech institutes so the next generations are prepared for careers that AI can't replace. Fifth, data centers must serve the communities that power them. Right now, the wealth generated from data centers flows directly to mega corporations without benefiting working people. That must end. Tech companies need to invest deeply in the areas providing them with such riches rather than merely lining their pockets. They must provide computer resources for schools and libraries, create local tech jobs and funding startups, and use renewable energy and dry cooling technology to lessen the enormous toll that data centers exact on the environment and the water supply. We should look to what Singapore has done with its data centers and invest in massively increasing the supply of clean energy. Most importantly, the tech companies must pay their full electricity bills instead of shifting those costs onto our communities. 6. We must prevent AI from weaponizing public discourse. We must unite across party lines to stop engagement-driven algorithms from spreading hate. We must eliminate Section 230 of the Communications Decency Act of 1996 so that we can regulate amplified violent content, and we should require platforms to open up so Americans can connect freely across them. 7. We must regulate AI so it is used to improve humanity, not damage it. We must need clear, enforceable guardrails with mandatory third-party verification of advanced AI models to ensure that this powerful technology does not cause serious societal harm. This needs to be more than the voluntary collaboration taking place at the Federal Center for AI Standards and Innovation. We need a robust federal agency to regulate AI like we do with nuclear energy or aviation. Along with the fair taxation of corporations and billionaires, these principles provide a framework to help ensure that AI does not usher in a level of wealth and power concentration that further rips apart our democracy. If we continue with the status quo or adopt poll-tested incrementalism, we will leave ordinary Americans out in the cold, and prosperity will only be for the privileged. I will not sit by and watch that happen. We need a program with the boldness and scale of FDR's New Deal, a democratic project for our time. The point is not to slow down innovation, but to see that it benefits reach every American. This is a program that says, it by its very substance, there will be no surrender to the tech lords, none. What there will be is a claiming of AI and the future for the American people. And over to our next article, The Big Grift. AI looks a lot more like crony capitalism than the next great government-backed innovation. This was written by Susanna Glickman, Amba Kak, and Sarah Myers-West. Late in the afternoon of July 23, 2025, Donald Trump stood on a stage at the Andrew W. Mellon Auditorium in Washington, D.C., to announce one of the hallmark initiatives of his second term as president, his AI Action Plan. Immediately after he took office, Trump had declared his administration's intentions to sustain and enhance America's global AI dominance in order to promote human flourishing, economic competitiveness, and national security. Now, after weeks of consultations with stakeholders, he was ready to unveil his plan to a room filled with corporate leaders eager to see whether he would deliver for them. From this day forward, it will be a policy of the United States to do whatever it takes to lead the world in artificial intelligence. Trump promised, flanked by a pair of large signs reading, "Winning the AI Race." The choice of venue was fitting. Andrew Mellon was a powerful industrialist and banker who served as security of the Treasury during the economic boom of the 1920s. And through the Wall Street crash of 1929, his fiercely pro-business and anti-tax policies are widely blamed for creating the conditions that led to the Great Depression. Whether AI will have the same effect on the economy is the central question for policymakers encountering the heady excitement and anxiety swirling around this new technology. Trump, however, didn't seem to harbor such concerns. Indeed, the three pillars of his AI action plan make clear that his administration intends to tip the scales in favor of the industry interests in a manner of unprecedented in U.S. policymaking. These pillars are a push to mobilize every tool at our disposal to ensure that the United States can build and maintain the largest, most powerful, and most advanced AI infrastructure anywhere on the planet, a commitment to get the entire world running on the backbone of American technology by mobilizing government resources behind a global sales pitch on behalf of AI companies, and a determination that the government would divest itself of any use of the woke AI models. The industry reps in the audience were thrilled, but if any members of the general American public has been in the room, they might have wondered, what about us, as our resources, our land, tax dollars, jobs, and future are handed to an industry that is far more interested in amassing money and hoarding control than democratizing them. What can we expect in return? Are we really witnessing the dawn of a new golden age, as Trump promised, or rather, a brazen daylight heist? The billionaires selling us AI technologies would have us believe that they are self-made innovators who've built the most promising industry of our time based solely on their brilliance and entrepreneurial spirit, but the reality is far less valiant. For one thing, the paradigm of large-scale AI is characterized much more by brute force, resource consumption of data, energy, and the capital that powers these infrastructures than by scientific advancement. As Meredith Whittaker, the president of Signal and co-founder of AI Now, has observed, it was not the algorithm that was a breakthrough. It was the algorithm could do when matched with large-scale data in computational resources. At the same time, the choice to orient around the notion that bigger is better means that the AI industry is trapped in a business paradigm that depends on access to unfathomably large amounts of capital to build out its infrastructure at a scale far removed from the actual indicators of demand, let alone any convincing signals of business viability. And enduring such stratospheric levels of uncertainty and risk requires nothing of sort short of a cult-like belief that the industry will eventually prove economically transformative enough to justify these bets by a guarantor that can persuasively underwrite the market. It requires, in other words, underwriting at a scale that only the U.S. government could meaningfully provide. The Trump administration has stepped up to the challenge. It has not been shy about its use of the power of the pen to the back of the industry's interest, from brokering sales deals with what other countries on behalf of NVIDIA to backing a $1 billion loan to bring the Three Mile Island nuclear plant back online to power Microsoft's AI data centers. And it has done all of this despite the swelling opposition within both its MAGA base and the general public, who are growing uncomfortable with a technology that is being used to endanger people's livelihood. Trump's administration's AI policy is being led by its artificial intelligence in cryptocurrency czar David Sacks, who is a profile investor in the AI industry, and Michael Krassios, a former executive at Scale AI, who now heads the Office of Science and Technology Policy. Sacks and Krassios have championed a multi-pronged approach that includes the $1 billion in AI funding provided by the One Big Beautiful Bill Act and an aggressive export agenda that turns the government into the top-level salesman for AI firms as they enter foreign markets. At the India AI Impact Summit in February, Krassios announced that the formation of a new tech corp, which will leverage the infrastructure of the Peace Corps to send technologists around the world on behalf of U.S. tech firms to assist governments in integrating the company's software into their public service systems. A few months earlier, the Department of Energy announced its Genesis mission, a set of private-public partnerships through which the DOE will give companies access to its highest-prized genomic and other data sets to enable them to develop products for commercial use. This is all on top of the already heavy subsidies that data centers receive, including significant states and local tax breaks and federal subsidies for factory construction. According to the big AI companies, this kind of ambitious and unconditional government support is just what's needed to achieve their aim of limitless AI infrastructure expansion, which they assert will be necessary to reach the holy grail of artificial general intelligence and to do so before China does. Under this arms race logic, any restraint on corporate power is reckless AI infrastructure expansion, which they assert will be necessary to reach the holy grail of artificial general intelligence and to do so before China does. Under this

of national monopolies does not necessarily lead to national competitiveness, nor does it lead seamlessly to sustainable jobs, enduring employment, wage growth, and innovation. While it can lead to great wealth for some, it rarely guarantees the kind of mass national renewal that the tech elites and their friends in government promise. Given the headiness of the movement we're in, it's easy to forget the lessons of history, those technological paradigms that upended the economic status quo before AI. Take semiconductors, originally a small part of the larger defense industry. Semiconductor manufacturing was initially funded and planned in close coordination with the military, and semiconductors were purchased almost exclusively by the military-industrial complex. They did not significantly penetrate the civilian market until the late 1970s, around the time, however, Japan's production of high-tech goods began to eclipse the United States' productive capacity, offering superior quality at cheaper prices, leading U.S. semiconductor executives to realize that this threatened their own industry. Producers like Intel and Fairchild Semiconductor flooded Washington with lobbyists begging the new Reagan administration for assistance and warning that if they didn't get it, the effects on the U.S. economy and national security would be dire. What made these requests especially notable wasn't just the ask for help. The aerospace and electronics industries also received government support, but the scale of aid sought by these famously libertarian semiconductor cowboys. What also made their request notable was that the White House listened. From Ronald Reagan to George H.W. Bush to Bill Clinton, successive administrations offered significant assistance to semiconductor companies, ranging from facilitating opportunities for U.S. firms to learn the superior Japanese production processes to providing subsidies for new factory construction and antitrust exemptions to forging coercive trade deals that favored U.S. firms and processes. In 1986, for example, the Reagan administration used the threat of economic sanctions to secure 20% of the Japanese market for U.S. producers. In the mid-1990s, the Clinton administration negotiated new international trade deals that made these U.S. subsidies legal while outlawing those favored by Europe and Japan. The level and the one-sidedness of the support that the industry received was precedent-setting in ways that we should pay close attention to for what they might portend with AI. The economist Laura Tyson has pointed out that these trade deals forever changed the U.S. trade policy by prioritizing market access for companies over the protection of domestic jobs. It was, as Tyson and David B. Yaffe wrote in Semiconductors, From Manipulated to Managed Trade, the first major U.S. trade agreement in the high-technology strategic industry and the first motivated by concerns about the loss of high-tech competitiveness rather than the concerns about employment. It was the first U.S. trade agreement dedicated to improving market access abroad rather than restricting market access at home. The reason that three consecutive administrations across both parties made these moves was that they aligned with the entire belief that access to the leading-edge semiconductors figured at the heart at the U.S. military and economic primary. But these forms of extreme subsidy and favoritism also had significant costs, both for the public good and for American security at large. Coupled with the lack of oversight, the government's permissiveness towards antitrust violations allowed companies like Intel to monopolize the field. This led ultimately to stagnation, which degraded rather than enhanced innovation and competitiveness on the global stage, while also bearing costs to the public. Today, semiconductor firms continue to require massive capital investment and provide low profit margins, all while receiving significant government support. Semiconductor plants called fabs are increasingly automated. The industry's poor workplace conditions include exposing workers to toxic chemicals,

0: high turnover rates, and an aging workforce that has led to a worker shortage. Intel has failed to invest adequately in R&D and has previously spent its government subsidies poorly. Notably, Intel is in the same firm that the Trump administration took a 10% equity stake in last year in an effort to shore up the company's finances and further bind it to the government, but it failed to keep pace with the rest of the industry. Intel's vulnerable to such novel state measures, perpetuating the cycle of government intervention and neglect. If the history of semiconductors offers a warning, so far we don't appear to be listening. AI firms are receiving even less oversight than the semiconductor companies did, making them less likely to be accountable, even as these firms create technologies that play a more central role in our lives as core infrastructure. If anything, the government has worked aggressively to deregulate a tech industry already enjoying laissez-faire treatment. The White House is currently pushing for the preemption of state regulations of AI, an effort that effectively revives the reviled AI moratorium, which would have banned for a decade the ability of states to enforce their own laws on AI firms. That bill was shut down in the Senate last year by a vote of 99-1. The AI industry is also at a much more nascent stage in terms of its ability to deliver on its proof of concept. The strategic importance of semiconductors to the nation's economic and military strength was already well proven before the Reagan administration weighed in. While the transformative potential of AI tools is clear, it is much farther away by comparison. The leaders of AI firms have described their tools as not yet reliable enough for military use and are struggling to establish their enterprise business lines. The core justification for why AI is a national strategic priority, the potential development of artificial general intelligence, also remains speculative. A recent survey by the Association for the Advancement of Artificial Intelligence found that 76% of AI experts said they are dubious that AGI will be achieved under the current paradigm, which posits that AI technologies improve with the increased data and computing power. If the scaling law fails to hold, it will strike at the heart of the industry's case for ever-increasing capacity and sow real doubts concerning the fantastical levels of projected demand undergirding the current push for infrastructure and expansion. It's worth reminding ourselves of what will happen for Americans if this technology does succeed. If the vision for AI ends in massive job displacement, which is certainly what the explosive revenue projections of these firms are banking on, then the administration would be inviting a new crisis onto its doorstep. Beyond job loss, the potential harms of AI are legion, including higher energy costs, negative effects on education, increased social isolation, environmental degradation, and more. All will likely require substantial and costly government intervention. Already, according to the latest report on U.S. manufacturing, the construction of data centers is crowding out the development of other industrial sectors. Global logistics remains sensitive to geopolitical shifts, warned the Institute for Supply Management's December 2025 manufacturing PMI report, which also noted the negative effects of Trump's tariffs. Large-scale data centers programs are absorbing and reducing availability of resources for other sectors. The opportunity costs of prioritizing the needs of this sector above all others are massive and will have ripple effects on the economy for decades, delaying the development of other sectors as well as national development as a whole. Even worse, all this sacrifice may be for very little payoff. We are trading the health of other manufacturing sectors for a bet on a speculative promise that AI will be worth the economic pain. Given the clear harms incurred by such haphazard speculative strategy, It's worth asking why we are betting everything on this particular technology. These moments may not be reflective of an industrial policy moonshot so much as old school patronage and crony capitalism. Witness David Sachs' brokering of access to the White House for his industry colleagues, recommending policies that benefit them and retaking stakes in nearly 450 companies that would be aided by his policies. It isn't hard to see how Sachs and the tech CEOs he considers colleagues would benefit from these moves, but it is less clear what American taxpayers will get in return, and that is roiling Trump's MAGA base. It feels like millions of votes across the country just got traded for thousands of venture capitalists and tech-rich votes in regions. Republicans will never win, a consecutive supporter of the administration told the Washington Post recently. To make such a huge and risky bet on a technology that promises, even according to the greatest prophets, to fundamentally reshape the economy in ways that could put millions of people out of work and further centralize power and wealth in Silicon Valley, certainly reads like a betrayal of that original vision. We should hope that any American government would support the conditions for beneficial innovation and not wildly gamble away our future for so little in return. And over to our next reading. AI War Machines. The U.S. military is going all in on the technology, and the human cost promise to be staggering. This was written by Janet Abu Elias and William D. Hartum. As President Donald Trump's administration has hurled into a military conflict with Iran, the Pentagon has gone all in on artificial intelligence, both as a military tool in this and other possible conflicts, and as a PR instrument in the quest for ever more of your tax dollars. The Pentagon is accelerating the use of artificial intelligence across its mission areas, touting it as a revolutionary component of the emerging U.S. military posture. The drive to apply AI as quickly as possible is behind the Trump War Department's campaign to eliminate virtually all of the controls that would normally govern the introduction of a new technology. This approach is being framed as absolutely necessary for maintaining the U.S. technological advantage over China and cementing U.S. military dominance, but the haste with which regulations are being cast aside will certainly, almost certainly, lead to flawed weapon systems, exorbitant prices, reduced accountability, and an accelerated AI arms race. For the Pentagon, 2026 is the year of AI. On January 9th, Secretary of War Pete Hegseth issued the memorandum directing the Pentagon to become AI-first warfighting institution. 3 days later, Hegseth launched an AI acceleration strategy and then announced a sweeping overhaul of the department's systems for researching, developing, and purchasing new weapons, which would include AI. These steps will formulate a system intended to produce next-generation technology at wartime speed. At the center of the strategy are seven pace-setting projects, or PSPs, designed to push AI into warfighting intelligence, business practices, and data processing functions within months rather than years. Initiatives range from AI-enabled battlefield decision support and simulation tools to systems intended to convert intelligence into military action as rapidly as possible. Delays, risk aversion, and procedural safeguards are framed as liabilities. Speed is all that counts. The new AI acceleration strategy will give even greater power and influence to private companies by increasing the reliance on AI funding from venture capital firms, forming new partnerships with emerging military tech companies, and drawing up old-ended contracts to help ensure the military systems and incorporate the latest technology within weeks. This shift an approach is already underway. The Army was just awarded Salesforce a 10-year, $5.6 billion contract to provide AI-enabled systems for the so-called Department of War, which the company says will increase mission readiness by consolidating fragmented data sources into the one interoperable platform, allowing warfighters to make quicker, more effective decisions. Taken together, the steps outlined above will further centralize decision-making within the Pentagon and dispense with the traditional checks against shoddy work and price gouging, as inadequate as our current structures are. It will be speed first, and other concerns be damned. But with the focus on speed front and center, Hegseth's January 9th memo offers no real guidance on how to meet crucial goals, such as ensuring that the laws of armed conflict are being followed, or allowing time for adequate congressional oversight, or coordinating with allies. By positioning AI as the foundation for U.S. military dominance going forward, the new approach reflects a time-worn myth that has dominated U.S. planning since World War II, an approach that equates technological advancement and security. But technology alone does not win wars, and past technological miracles, from the electronic battlefield in Vietnam to the reliance of networked warfare and precision-guided strikes capabilities in Iraq and Afghanistan, have failed to achieve U.S. military objectives while causing immense harm to civilians in the target nations and to U.S. combat personnel. For example, the purported technological miracle of the Vietnam era was described by the New York Times as follows. General William C. Westmoreland, Army Chief of Staff, believes that the new electronics technology has brought the Army to the threshold of a new concept of the battlefield that may be a revolutionary in warfare as the introduction of the helicopter or the tank. In the real world, the Viet Cong developed a series of relatively simple countermeasures, and the new surveillance and targeting systems did not turn the tide in the war. Even in the 1991 Gulf War, when the use of precision-guided munitions was created with playing a central role in evicting Saddam Hussein's invading forces from Kuwait, the story was more complicated. The coalition victory against Hussein's forces had more to do with the volume of munitions dropped and the relative weakness of Iraqi air defenses than it did with network warfare or precision strikes. An extensive analysis of the air war in the 1991 conflict by what was then known as the General Accounting Office, now known as the Government Accountability Office, pointed out that the claim by the Department of Defense and contractors of a one-target, one-bomb capability for laser-guided munitions was not demonstrated in the air campaign, where, on average, 11 tons of guided and 44 tons of unguided munitions were delivered on each successfully destroyed target. Without firm policy guardrails, AI may amplify risks than reduce it, putting more emphasis on hitting targets quickly than on why those targets are being chosen in the first place. The results could be more failed wars and more unnecessary suffering, not the much-touted revolutions in U.S. capabilities promised by Hegseth and Trump. The Pentagon has made its urge to deploy AI for any and every purpose as soon as possible abundantly clear. Whether common sense controls over its development or deployment or a realistic strategy governing its use become part of the mix remains to be seen. Without a new approach to defining U.S. interest and a sounder understanding of the limits of military force, rushing new technologies to the battlefield will only yield a more dangerous, less stable world. Before going all in on AI, the U.S. government should think more carefully about the human consequences of the current, deeply counterproductive strategies and actions this new technology is being deployed to advance. And with that, that's all the time I have for today. My name is Billy, and I've been reading you The Nation for the Talking Information Center. Have a wonderful day, and thank you for listening.
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2: Here's the forecast for the Boston and South Shore area on the Talking Information Center from the National Weather Service. For today, sunny and hot, temperatures in the lower 90s. Overnight, partly cloudy, temperatures in the lower 70s. On Wednesday, cloudy, chance of showers, temperatures again into the lower 90s. The sun rose this morning at 5:18, setting at 8:03 this evening. 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
13: Thanks for tuning in to the Talking Information Center. My name is Duncan. Today I'll be reading from the New Republic magazine, dated May of 2026. First article I will read is entitled, How the Tech World Turned Evil, submitted by Timothy Noah. Once upon a time, they were culture idealists bringing power to the people. Today, they're greedy monopolists who'd sooner destroy our democracy than be reined in by government in any way, and they have to be stopped. Section 1 is entitled, That Anarchist Nonsense Explained. Antichrist Nonsense Explained, excuse me. 22nd century historians tracing the ascent of American technocracy from quirky garage tinkerers grooving on the Whole Earth catalog to sinister oligarchs enacting Philip K. Dick prophecies may locate its apogee in four lectures that Peter Thiel, net worth $29 billion, chairman of the data mining giant Palantir and a co-founder of PayPal, delivered at San Francisco's Commonwealth Club in September and October of 2025. The subject was the Antichrist. In the 17th, 18th century, Thiel explained, the Antichrist would have been a Dr. Strangelove, a scientist who did all this sort of evil, crazy science. As Thiel spoke, dozens of protesters, some in devil costumes, marched outside bearing signs that said things like, "The end is near, Palantir is the path, Thiel leads the way." In the 21st century, Thiel continued, the Antichrist is a Luddite who wants to stop all science. It's someone like Greta or Eliezer. Greta is a Greta Thunberg, the Swedish climate change activist. Eliezer is Eliezer Yudkowsky, a Berkeley-based critic of artificial intelligence, or AI. Class warfare doesn't get more unhinged than this. Say what you will about the American plutocracy, it seldom frames its economic self-interest as a religious imperative. But even if it's more even in its more innocent days, Silicon Valley inclined toward grandiosity, heralding not just a new technology, but a new advancement in human consciousness. Now, a prince of the technocratic elite was framing tech's future prosperity quite literally as a battle against agents of Satan, with Thunberg and Judkowski cast as Gog and Magog. Suggest Thiel's dominion could stand a bit more government in oversight, and he just might toss you into a lake of fire. Thiel's speeches prompted an appropriately horrified public response, but this was merely the most literal expression of a millenarian sentiment about the coming of AI that nows conventional wisdom among tech barons. Thiel's tactical error in applying the Book of Revelation to the digital future was to keep his message explicitly biblical. But other tech leaders have been secularizing the same narrative. Technology is the Godhead, is how the Columbia Law professor and tech critic Tim Wu described this view of me, and artificial general intelligence, or AGI, AI that suppresses human intelligence in all dimensions, is the second coming. The story goes like this. A war is coming between good, AI, and evil, government regulation. If AI wins, a new Jerusalem will dawn where human intelligence is eclipsed by intellectually superior computers that represent, figuratively, if not literally, Jesus Christ's return. Techies call this the singularity. Silicon Valley executives can prepare for that great getting up day by paying $15,900 to attend a 5-day seminar at an establishment in Santa Clara County, California called, I kid you not, Singularity University. How glorious will that dawn to come? The first ultra-intelligence machine, the British mathematician Irving John Good wrote in a 1965 essay that's often credited with introducing the singularity concept, is the last invention that man need ever make. It follows that any who would impede AGI's arrival or attempt to control its development in any way must be in league with the seven-headed beast. Not a literal beast, mind you, but rather the national one of government interference or, in more extreme versions of this tale, democracy itself. Either way, the meddlers must be stopped at any cost. That's more or less the story told by the Silicon Valley venture capitalist and Netscape co-founder Mark Anderson, net worth $1.9 billion, in the Techno-Optimist Manifesto that he posted online in October of 2023. We believe artificial intelligence is our alchemy, our philosopher's stone, Anderson wrote, invoking a process to turn lead into gold and thence into an elixir of eternal life that, let me remind you, never existed outside mythology. Also, we believe any declaration of AI will cost lives. Deceleration of AI will cost lives. Deaths that were preventable by the AI that was prevented from existing is a form of murder. Anderson declared war on such common sense concepts as sustainability, social responsibility, risk management, and tech ethics because they were part of a mass demoralization campaign against technology and against life. Anderson may sound like a crackpot parading Sand Hill Road in a sandwich board, but in the tech world, he's hugely consequential. His venture capital firm, Anderson Horowitz, is Silicon Valley's richest, worth $900 billion in assets. Previously a vocal fundraiser for Democratic candidates, in 2024, Anderson spent $5.5 million to elect Donald Trump and helped Elon Musk recruit staff for his Department of Government Efficiency, or DOGE. Bloomberg's Emily Birnbaum and Omar Sadiq reported in February that Anderson Horowitz is the first outside call that top White House officials and senior Republican congressional aides make when considering moves that could affect tech companies' AI plans. The talk may be of a literal or figurative god, but what's really at stake, as usual, is Mammon. Tech Lord's ferocious opposition to government interference reflects a collective financial investment in AI that's quite literally unprecedented within the private sector. In February, the Wall Street Journal reported that the $670 billion to be spent this year developing AI by Meta, Amazon, Microsoft, and Alphabet represents 2.1% of the U.S. gross domestic profit. Product. That's slightly more than what the United States spent to build the railroads in the 1850s, 2% of GDP, and considerably more than the amount spent to build the interstate highway system, 0.4%, or to put a man on the moon, 0.2%. The only national investment the Journal could identify that represented a larger slice of GDP was the Louisiana Purchase, which was 3%, which nearly doubled the size of the United States. That was in 1803, when GDP was a puny $488 million, not today's $31 trillion. And unlike these earlier infrastructure projects, this year's $670 billion investment in AI draws entirely on private sector funds. The stakes have pushed Silicon Valley into the arms of the GOP. As recently as 2020, the tech industry favored Joe Biden overwhelmingly against Trump, with 98% of its donations going to Democrats. The biggest tech contributor that year was Netflix chair Reed Hastings, who gave more than $5 million to Democrats. But by late 2025, the nonprofit Public Citizen found nearly three-quarters of tech political spending went to Republicans, with Musk the biggest tech contributor. He gave $351 million to elect Republicans. Granted, Musk's impact was outsized. Nearly half of tech's political spending came from Musk alone. But after Trump won in 2024, other tech chiefs fell in line, scrambling to attend Trump's second inauguration, with four of them, Musk, Meta's Mark Zuckerberg, Amazon's Jeff Bezos, and Google's Sundar Pichai, is seated in front of Trump's cabinet members, a spot previously reserved for former presidents and the incoming president's family. This digital Rushmore contributed a combined $26 million to Trump's inauguration and planned Golden Ballroom. Overall, the tech industry kicked in $48.6 million. To you and me, that's a lot of money. To tech companies, it's pocket change. Until recently, tech showed limited enthusiasm for Washington's lobby scene. A decade ago, it ranked fourth among lobbying industries, spending less than half as much as Big Pharma, which ranked first, according to the campaign website Open Secrets. But by late 2025, the last year for which data is available, tech had moved up to the number two spot, spending nearly three-quarters as much on lobbying as Big Pharma, which still ranks first. The reason was AI. AI didn't just increase its footprint in Washington, noted Ashley Gold in Axios. It ate tech lobbying whole, and it added to tech's existing lobbying on corporate consolidation, privacy, and free speech, new topics like crypto, defense procurement, and the insatiable energy needs of data centers. Even Silicon Valley's own congressman, Democratic Representative Ro Khanna, frets about tech's reach. We need regulations that prevent companies from using AI to eliminate jobs to extract greater profits, Khanna tweeted in November. There should be a tax on mass displacement. After Khanna endorsed California's proposed one-time 5% wealth tax on billionaires, a partner at Andreessen Horowitz called Khanna an obnoxious jerk on X and committed to voting him the hell out. Never mind that Khanna, who calls himself a progressive capitalist and who as recently as last year collected $15,000 in campaign contributions from Andreessen Horowitz Associates, is nobody's idea of a radical. In 2024, GovTrack US rated him the 67th most left-leaning member of the House. When tech peers out its window, it sees only enemies. This was an industry that, a generation ago, came into being promising to disperse power and information to ordinary people. Now it fetishizes surveillance, misinformation, monopolization, and lethality as it races toward a singularity that occasions amount thinking people with no financial stake in it, no small worry. How did it get so monstrous? Section number two is entitled When Computers Mean Freedom. Ready or not, computers are coming to the people, wrote Stuart Brand in a December 1972 issue of Rolling Stone. Carlos Santana was on the cover of that issue. That's the good news, maybe the best since psychedelics. Previously, Brand had been one of the novelist Ken Kesey's Merry Pranksters, that youthful band of LSD-dropping nonconformists whose travels on a multicolored school bus, Tom Wolfe famously chronicled in The Electric Kool-Aid Acid Test. Brand had then moved on to create the Whole Earth Catalog, a widely popular counterculture guide to living close to the land and far from the man. Readers could learn where to buy the best breads, or how to build a geodesic dome, or what the I Ching was, or how to repair your Volkswagen Beetle. In a 2005 commencement speech at Stanford, Apple founder Steve Jobs would remember the Whole Earth Catalog as sort of like Google in paperback form 35 years before Google came around. Brand also created The Well, an early online discussion forum, but still in operation. When Brand wrote in 1972 about the coming democratization of computing, computers were still mainframes available in giant form only to governments, large corporations, and universities. Lewis Mumford, in his 1970 book, The Pentagon of Power, had called the computer the omnipresent executive eye. He who exacts absolute conformity to his commands, because no secret can be hidden from him and no disobedience can go unpunished. Popular culture similarly cast computers as faceless villains in films like 2001, A Space Odyssey, and Colossus, The Forbidden Project. In his Rolling Stone essay, Brand was writing about a different kind of computer that was still a decade off, a personal computer that, as the former New York Times journalist John Markoff put in his 2005 book, What the Dormouse Said, How the 1960s Counterculture Shaped the Personal Computer, would stop being dismissed as a tool of control, close quotes, and instead be embraced as a symbol of individual expression and liberation. The paradox of a computer industry counterculture was evident from the start. Brand's Rolling Stone piece was set in the heart of the establishment, Stanford's artificial intelligence laboratory in the foothills of Palo Alto. But what Brand described was about 20 raucous, long-haired hackers, a term he had to define for his readers, playing a computer game called Space War. It was, Brand wrote, the most busy scene I've been around since Merry Prankster acid tests. Yet this boho playground was more possible by the government-created Advanced Research Projects Agency, or ARPA, which linked up 20 major computer centers around the country in what would evolve into the Internet. Indeed, ARPA was part of the government agency the counterculture most hated, the Pentagon, then drafting young men to fight in Vietnam. And while material gain was not foremost for the early personal computer innovators, it was hardly absent. They didn't mind being rich. Walt Mossberg, who wrote the Wall Street Journal's personal technology column from 91 to 2013, explained to me, but that was not their principal thing. Still, Markoff argues in What the Dormouse Said, it was the more decentralized and free-spirited nature of West Coast computer counterculture that gave Silicon Valley the creative advantage in developing personal computers over the more hierarchical and conservative computers culture in the Northeast, where IBM, Harvard, and MIT resided. The historian Theodore Rozak, who popularized the term counterculture, wrote in 1986 that personal computing grew out of a sort of primitive cottage industry. The work could be done out of attics and garages and simple means and lots of brains. As late as 2009, the journalist Jeff Jarvis was still able to observe that small is the new big and the Lilliputians have triumphed. Brand, who at 87 remains a techno-optimist, told me in an interview that much of the reality remains. Bear in mind, he said, that the world's encyclopedia is still Wikipedia and the Internet Archive is doing a free archive of everything. Both are nonprofits reliant on volunteer labor. Also, Brand said, you have companies like iFixit, which is pushing right to repair by furnishing repair instructions free of charge. The last infuriates manufacturers who want to charge consumers for repairs. iFixit makes its money by selling repair kits and other tools, by the way. YouTube has completely replaced the Whole Earth Catalog, Brand said, and open source software like Unix and Linux is just as powerful as it's ever been. All of that is a democratization beyond what people are imagining as we went into the 70s and 80s. Tim Berners-Lee, who in 1993 made like Jonas Salk with polio and put his invention, the World Wide Web, into the public domain, takes a gloomier look. Over the past few years, Berners-Lee writes in his 2025 book, This is for Everyone, The Unfinished Story of the World Wide Web, open quotes, I fought to keep the web transparent, open source, and freely accessible. But with the advent of the addictive forms of social media, the majority of web traffic is now concentrated in a handful of large platforms which harvest your private data and share it with commercial brokers or repressive governments, including, you might add, the United States. Worse, authoritarian governments now use the web to spread disinformation and survey their own citizens. In the age of AI, these threats are more urgent than ever before. Close quotes. Let's not overstate it. Kara Swisher, who's been covering tech for 3 decades, told me, "I never thought they were liberal. You never knew they were knew what their politics were. It was a kind of libertarian light, if they thought about it at all." Swisher's 2024 memoir, Burn Book, a tech love story, begins with a sentence, "As it turned out, it was capitalism after all." Of course it was. As far back as 1997, Thomas Frank, in his books Commodify Your Dissent and The Conquest of Cool, protested the co-optation of 1960s rebel youth culture by corporate America, a theme later recycled, minus the disapproval, by David Brooks in the 2000 bestseller Bobos in Paradise. In Frank's view, counterculture and corporate culture had forged an unholy alliance from the start. Quotes, "The 1967 Summer of Love was as much a product of lascivious television specials and Life magazine stories as it was an expression of youthful disaffection. Hearst launched a psychedelic magazine in 1968, and even hostility to co-optation had a desperately authentic shadow, documented by a famous 1968 print ad for Columbia Records titled, 'But the Man Can't Bust Our Music.'" Close quotes. The maturing tech industry's posture of rebellion was most fully expressed in January of 1984 by Apple's famous 1984 Super Bowl ad directed by Ridley Blade Runner Scott, wherein a female athlete smashed with a sledgehammer a two-way telescreen on which George Orwell's Big Brother was addressing the compliant masses. On January 24, the ad concluded, "Apple Computer will introduce the Macintosh, and you'll see why 1984 won't be like 1984 in the book." The thrust was that the personal computer would liberate us from the UNIVAC-style corporate and governmental dominance Mumford feared. But its real-world inspiration was a more prosaic ambition to defeat giant competitors in the PC market, like IBM and AT&T, which were already stumbling. The next section is entitled "The March to Monopolism." As tech firms scaled up, Washington mostly left them alone, in part, large part because politicians had a poor grasp of their products. As late as 2004, President George W. Bush spoke of the internets. A rare exception was the Clinton Justice Department's antitrust lawsuit against Microsoft, which Microsoft mostly lost in a 2001 settlement. More consequential, though, was Section 230 of the 1996 Communications Decency Act, which protected computer service providers from legal liability for third-party comments on their platforms, making it possible for social media giants like Facebook and X to flood the public with misinformation and toxic prejudice. The slow death of journalism and consequent dumbing down of the electorate are largely the fault of Section 230. Look, I don't dispute that giving 5 billion people a publishing platform was an intriguing social experiment, but 30 years on, the results are in. The experiment failed. If we repealed Section 230, that would kill off social media, at least in its present form. I'd be fine with that. But repeal may be a pipe dream, because it would be fought by the death by at least two social media barons, Elon Musk and Mark Zuckerberg, whose combined net worth approaches $1 trillion. Still, if asked to choose between Facebook and democracy, which would you pick? Meta's Mark Zuckerberg, net worth $185 billion, made a great show for a while of curbing offensive comment on Facebook, and to some extent the company continues to do so. But during Trump's first presidency, Zuckerberg gave a speech cloaking Meta's financial self-interest in the free speech protections of the First Amendment and spouting what by that date, 2019, was an obviously phony populism. "I understand the concerns about how tech platforms have centralized power," Zuckerberg said, "but I actually believe the much bigger story is how much these platforms have decentralized power by putting it directly into people's hands." That sounds reassuringly egalitarian, but some of these people are minors. According to a 2023 PEW survey, the proportion of American teenagers on Instagram was 45% for those ages 13 and 14, and 68% for those ages 15 and 17. In 2019, Meta's Instagram briefly banned the use of beauty filters or augmented reality apps that adjust selfies to make facial features more conform to conventional notions of beauty. Meta did this while it consulted 18 experts about whether beauty filters harmed adolescent girls' self-image. The experts all answered, "They sure do." Meta then ignored these findings and reinstated the filters. Zuckerberg later explained, "I think oftentimes telling people that they can't express themselves like that is overbearing." Another group whose free speech Mark Zuckerberg hesitates to curb is criminals. Last November, Jeff Horwitz of Reuters reported that an internal Meta document showing 10% of the company's revenues for Facebook, Instagram, and WhatsApp came from ads for scams and banned goods. If Meta was at least 95% certain that the user was committing fraud, it barred that user. But if that certainty dipped below 95%, Meta punished the user by, get this, charging a higher rate. The idea, Horwitz explained, is to dissuade suspect advertisers from placing ads. But if a fraudulent advertiser consented to pay the penalty, Meta effectively received a cut of that advertiser's ill-gotten gains. A Meta spokesperson told Horwitz the internal document was rough and overly inclusive. In a December follow-up, Horwitz and Reuters' Endgame Tham reported that Meta discovered that China accounted for about one quarter of all ads on all its platforms, pitching scams and various types of illegal content. In response, the company created an anti-fraud team focused on China. But as a result of Integrity Strategy Pivot and follow-up from Zuck, an internal 2024 document said, the China team was shut down. A Meta spokesperson told Horwitz that the China team was always meant to be temporary and that Zuckerberg's directive to reduce fraud monitoring applied all across the globe, not just to China. Meanwhile, over at X, Musk's artificial intelligence chatbot, Grok, has opened the floodgates to sexualized deepfake images. 3 million such images appeared on X over a recent 11-day period, according to the Nonprofit Center for Countering Digital Hate, including 23,000 children. This coincided with record-breaking levels of audience engagement with X. Under public pressure, Musk disabled the feature for X but allowed it to remain for Grok posts elsewhere. Tech's enemy here is friction. Any impulse to play the responsible corporate citizen must be weighed against the risk that a fix will make the product kludgy. Thus, Apple, according to a lawsuit filed in February by the state of West Virginia, prioritizes privacy on its iCloud to so great a degree that it creates a haven for child pornographers who go undetected by the company. To address this problem, Apple created a detection tool in 2001, but the company withdrew it the following year after receiving criticism from privacy advocates that, according to the lawsuit, were alarmist and unfounded. The result, according to the lawsuit, is a secure, frictionless avenue for the possession, protection, and distribution of child porn. In response, Apple said in a written statement, "We are innovating every day to combat ever-evolving threats and maintain the safest, most trusted platform for kids." Apple also said that its communication safety feature blurs nude images. To that, West Virginia's civil complaint answers that users can proceed to view that content and there is no mechanism to directly report illegal, explicit content, such as child pornography, to Apple, even with the communication safety feature enabled. No court date has yet been set. Don't mistake tech's hostility to friction for a sincere conviction that the customer is always right. Once a given tech company achieves sufficient market share, the quality of the customer experience tends to diminish in subtle ways. The writer Cory Doctorow calls this enshittification. In his 2025 book of that name, Doctorow explained that successful internet platforms start out being insanely helpful to customers. Once the customers are locked in, however, the platform starts to abuse them to make things better for their business customers. In the final stage, these platforms abuse their business customers to claw back all the value from themselves. Here's how Doctorow walks through this process at Amazon, which commands a stunning 40% of all digital retail sales and recently surpassed Walmart as the nation's biggest retailer of any kind. Step one, reeling customers through predatory pricing, selling below cost, and discounting shipping. 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Other Amazon extractions from merchants include taking a percentage of merchant sales on Prime and charging merchants for higher placement in search results. Notice that Amazon does not put the financial squeeze directly on customers. That's to conform to the self-predominant consumer welfare antitrust standard. But consumer welfare did go entirely unmolested because in step six, Amazon's various fees to merchants rise so high, 45 to 51% per doctoral, that merchants adjust product prices upward, not just for Amazon, but across the board. Thus, Amazon indirectly pushes consumer prices up, not just on Amazon, but also at Target, Walmart, and the corner hardware store. What began then as tech empowering humanity degenerated into tech empowering predators of various kinds, and finally into corporate predation of the tech platforms themselves. Skipping slightly forward ahead in the story to save time, I continue. There's no end to potential AI practices that government should limit or prohibit. Your privacy should be protected unless you're a pedophile. You should always have access to a human alternative when a conversation with a chatbot goes bluey. You should always have a deep pocket to sue when AI harms you physically. Speaking of physical harm, extreme restrictions should be placed on hyperwar, wherein missile strikes and whatnot occur within human intervention. Kill them. When Anthropic, the rare AI company that's making some effort to behave ethically, tried to restrict how the Pentagon used its technology, it got barred from all government contracts on the dubious grounds that it posed a supply chain risk, a designation it's now fighting in court. The unavoidable lesson is that corporate responsibility is a poor substitute for government regulation. And there's the question of job loss. White-collar America is waking up to its potentially disposability, much as industrial workers started doing five decades ago. Back then, the knowledge class shrugged and said, shit happens, retrain. Now, brain workers will take obsolescence more personally. Indeed, it's happening already. The payroll company ADP reports demand for human software developers peaked in 2019. It's been declining ever since. Financial analysts at Citrini Research call this the human intelligence displacement spiral. As that spiral becomes more conspicuous, legal protections limiting job loss that economists once judged ridiculous will get a second look. Let's hope any that we adopt are distributed broadly at jobs or at all salary levels. But to succeed, regulating AI will require standing up to a class of plutocrats more financially opposed to public accountability than in history. The robber barons of the Gilded Age have gone down in history as the epitome of private avarice, but at least they believed in democracy. Taming the tech lords won't be a battle on the scale of Armageddon, but the stakes will surely be higher than we're able right now to know. Democrats, and indeed all humankind, should prepare for a long and bitter fight, because this enemy is at least as crazy as it is rich, and it's really, really rich. This article has been submitted by Timothy Noah for the New Republic magazine. My name is Duncan. That's all the time I have for today. Thanks for tuning in to the Talking Information Center.
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14: Hello, and welcome to show number 2619 of Eyes on Success, a weekly program empowering the visually impaired with expert advice, personal stories, and the latest in technology and accessibility. I'm Nancy Goodman Torpy.
15: And I'm Pete Torpy.
16: Most other companies that are there that are doing amazing work, they do focus more on the super high-end, very innovative products that are often real game changers, but they're also mostly inaccessible to a large group because of the pricing.
15: And it's great to see a developer that can make some modifications to make things more accessible and less expensive for the blindness community.
14: We'll talk with HAML founder Freek van Velsenis about HAML 1 and the simplified HAML Easy, both for smartphone control. And we will also talk with him about the recently announced speech label system and tactile stack tiles, which provide versatile ways for blind individuals to label medications, appliances, and other items. But first, for our tip of the week. This week's tip comes from Frank von Velsenus.
16: My tip of the week is, maybe actually my tip of the year, is that for a lot of different assistive devices, there's a lot of solutions out there that are very expensive, but I would argue that most of the technology you can make accessible with some small things that change it in a way more affordable way. So I would say if there's a big purchase you're thinking of, which is assistive technology, try thinking outside of the box and search if there's a way to modify your current technology to make it more accessible. That would be my tip of the week.
14: And that's great advice. You know, whenever we purchase something, we buy it for the buttons because Pete likes to be able to operate his own equipment. But then we bought this house that already had a perfectly good washer and dryer, et cetera. And sure enough, you know, it took us a couple of months to figure it out, but we were able to outsmart this smart washing machine in a way that we just, you know, pre-programmed the washing machine, put a couple of buttons in strategic locations, and now Pete can use it. And sometimes you have to think harder than others, but there's often a way.
16: That's awesome. Perfect example. Yeah.
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15: Today's guest first appeared on Eyes on Success about 2 years ago, but a lot has been going on since then, and he's back here this week to talk about what's new. So, Freck, for our listeners who may not know you, perhaps you can introduce yourself and tell a little bit about your company.
16: Yes, of course. Thank you so much for having me back again. I'm Freek van Welsnes. I'm the founder of Hebel. We are a company based in the Netherlands, and we develop assistive technology for people with a visual impairment. And I'm going to talk about some of the new products today.
14: How big is your company now?
16: We are now with 8 people.
15: When we first talked to you 2 years ago, I think your first product was the Hebel keyboard that could be used with iOS devices to input text via Braille and control the device a little bit. How did you get started in this endeavor?
16: Yes. So we started with the Hebel One, and this was something that we did next to our studies. So I have a background in industrial engineering. I was studying this in a university in the Netherlands. And my co-founder back then, Ayush, has a grandfather who is visually impaired. And he struggled with using his smartphone. And us being students and being a little bit naive, we thought, hey, we can probably help him and develop a device that makes it a little bit easier to use a smartphone. That's where we started. And we realized really soon that that was not as easy as we thought it would be, and that we needed a lot more people to try it with and test it with. But that eventually is what became Hebel. And for me personally, I have siblings with disabilities, and both my parents work with people with disabilities. So from a very young age, this was something I was really interested in, especially the technology and assistive technology side, because I kind of like experienced a lot with my siblings that technology can be either a huge enabler when it's done well, or it can be the most frustrating thing ever when it's not accessible to you. Hebel is really for me what kind of brings on one side my passion about technology together, and on the other side of doing it right, so making technology that really makes a difference when focusing on assistive tech. Yeah, so that's how it started and why I'm so interested in this.
14: Wow, and at this point, if you look at your website, you have a number of products. Hebel One is not the only thing that'll help you work with your smartphone.
16: That's true. We started with the Hebel One, and for around 5 years, we just focused on the Hebel One and an easier version. So we called the Hebel Easy. Essentially, it's a similar hardware, but a different software. And this was where we started. But kind of being in this domain for a longer period of time, we did realize there's so much more to be done. There's so many more challenges. There's so many more things we can do. Plus, from a perspective of us as a company, a single product, it's quite hard to kind of maintain a business for a very long time. So we had to make a decision, like, right? How do we want to move forward? How do we want to keep growing? And we realized from the past years and to talking to many of our customers, users, people in the main, that most other companies that are there that are doing amazing work, they do focus more on the super high-end, very innovative products that are often real game changers, but they're also mostly inaccessible to a large group because of the pricing. And we felt there's very little innovation when it comes to more affordable assistive technology. There's many reasons for it, which I don't necessarily have to go into, but we feel like there's very little innovation in the more affordable assistive technology, and that's why we want to focus on this specifically. And the products that we've now put in our website, Speech Label, Stack Tiles, but also some more that are coming up, they're all focused on trying to make assistive technology that's more affordable and therefore can be used by so many more people around the globe.
15: And I guess you've leveraged the Hable One technology to make it possible for people to remotely control their iOS devices.
16: Yes, that's correct. And the starting point of being able to use your phone, like, was a great kind of way.
15: And I guess you've leveraged the Hable One technology to make it possible for people to remotely control their iOS devices.
16: Yes, that's

0: introduction, we kind of sketched out what the Havel 1 keyboard was, but for people who aren't familiar with the device, perhaps you can summarize what it does.
1: Yes, the Havel 1 is a Braille keyboard for the smartphone, and it connects to any smartphone, iOS and Android, and it also connects to tablets. How it works is it connects over Bluetooth, and the keyboard is there to control the inputs of the device. So if you're using iOS with VoiceOver or TalkBack on Android, that's what the Havel 1 controls. It's essentially a super tiny device. It's a little bit smaller than most modern smartphones, so it fits in your pocket. And the form factor is a little bit unique. So it's not like a regular keyboard that you put on a desk or on a surface and you type on it. Instead, the Havel 1 is a device that you hold in the air and you type towards yourself. A good comparison is, for those who might be familiar with this, there's Braille back typing on the smartphone. So where you turn the screen away and you type on the screen. That's a very similar thing of what we do with the Havel 1, but then it's with physical buttons. So my buttons are facing away.
0: It's always nice to have physical buttons for blind people. Nice as it is to work with touchscreen displays, buttons are nicer.
1: Exactly. Yes, it has 8 physical buttons, and it uses Braille as input. So a combination of these 8 buttons will result in typing any letters, numbers, punctuation marks. But you can also control your screen reader with it. So you can control your VoiceOver or TalkBack. Essentially, you take over the full control of your smartphone and you make it a little bit easier with the physical buttons that you control. So what most of our customers do, they have the Havel 1 in their hands and they have it connected with their phone. It's in their pocket. They have a Bluetooth earpiece in. And with that, they control their entire smartphone or tablet super easily with just the Havel. That's how most people use it and kind of what it is.
0: Right. In addition to entering text, as you mentioned, you can also do a lot of the navigation commands and other touch commands using the keyboard, which is cool.
1: Exactly. And it's built to be intuitive. So if I type H, use button 1, 2, and 5. But if I want to go to the home screen, I hold the H down. So I hold down 1, 2, and 5. So it's like intuitive to work with different shortcuts and to move around the phone.
2: So you just talked about how easy it is to use the Havel 1, but you've got this other device, the Havel Easy, that from its name, I gather, is even easier to use. What's the distinction between those two?
1: Yes, the Havel Easy is even easier to use. And the reason we built it is because we got a lot of questions from specifically professionals who work a lot with people with visual impairments who lost their vision at a later stage in life and who really struggle with the gestures on the screen, like a single finger swipe and a double tap, and then learning to do all these different commands can be quite challenging. Again, as it's not buttons, buttons are a lot easier. So they asked if we could make a simplified version of Havel where you don't need to use Braille, but every button is a single command. And that's what the Havel Easy is. So instead of pressing multiple buttons at the same time, I only press a single button at once. So I only use one hand, and it's a little bit like a remote for your phone. So I have one button to swipe forward. I have one button to swipe backwards. I have one button to accept a phone call or hang up a phone call, one button to access Siri, etc. So it's a simplified version to kind of control your phone if you struggle with the swiping gestures on the smartphones.
2: I assume this is supplemented by speech input. So if you try to initiate a phone call, you can press one of the buttons, but then you have to tell it who you're calling?
1: No, you don't have to. So you can use this. So the speech input you would use still from your phone, but you can actually, with just the 8 buttons, you can just actually navigate through your phone, so through your contact list, or you can type in a number with just those 8 buttons. So you use the different commands of swiping to the phone to do that. You can also do it by voice, but you would use the Siri button. So I would press the Siri button and I would say call fake, for example. So it depends a little bit on how you want to use it, but it's, different ways are possible.
2: So you're combining specific commands and actions on the Havel Easy with other commands and actions that are already intrinsic to the smartphone.
1: Exactly.
0: It's really nice how you modified your original concept and hardware into a device that is usable for a greater range of people for some different tasks that people are looking to do.
1: Yeah, thank you. I mean, to be honest, it's not actually my own idea or the idea from anyone in the Havel team. This is really something that came from our customers and from our community who requested this. So I also think it's a great idea. And to be honest, it also does really

0: well. We sell a lot of Hable Easies, but it's completely based on the feedback that we received and the idea we received from our customers. So it's not something I or anyone in my team can take credit for, but I'm very happy we did end up developing it.
1: It is always nice to see developers being responsive to customer needs and requests. So kudos to you guys.
0: Thank you.
1: Anyway, one of the new projects you contacted us about was about your new labeling system. Can you talk about that and how it works?
0: Yes, of course. So we have a new product, and it's indeed a labeling system, and it's called Speech Label. And it's a combination of, on one side, a free application on the phone, so the Speech Label app. This is for iOS and Android. And on the other side, it's physical labels. These physical labels, there are four different types, which I'll go into in a little bit. But essentially, how it works is with my phone, I can scan any of these labels, and then I can add information to it. And this information can be text, so I can write text, but it can also be a voice note. So I can record my own voice and add this to a label. After I save this on my label, the next time I scan this label again, this is the information that shows up. So it either will show up the text or it will start speaking out my own voice notes. So it's a way to label things around me. So we have four different types of labels. We have two of them, which are NFC labels. So that means that you can access them by just touching them. So if I open my Speech Label app and I touch one of the labels with my phone, it will open up and I can add the information. The two labels we have for this, the two NFC labels, on one side is a sticker. So this is a sticker you can just attach to anything by sticking it. And the other one is a button. And a button is actually specifically for clothing. So I would sew this into my clothes, and then I can mark my clothing. So I can say what it is, which color it is, maybe the washing instructions, whatever information you want to add to it, you can add to this. And it can, of course, go in the washing and the dryer. Then there's the two other labels. These are both QR code labels. They're not exactly QR code labels, but very similar. So these you would access also through the app, but with the camera. So you scan them with the camera. They are optimized for low vision, so it's very sensitive. So you don't actually have to aim at the sticker. It can be very loosely aimed, and you scan them with the camera. And these are either the tiny QR code stickers, so we sell them in packs of 100, or the more thick epoxy QR code stickers. There's in packs of 25. The thicker ones are a little bit more expensive and more for like outdoor use. All of this you can combine, so you can use it as a labeling system. So you can use it for things like think of your kitchen, so labeling the different spices or herbs in your kitchen. Think of your closet for your clothing, so you can label all of that. Anything that you want labeling for, this is a solution. And I think one of the unique things about this is that it's relatively affordable to get into. The app is free. It will always stay free. You can just even try it out already without getting any labels, how that works. And you just pay for the labels. So you just order labels once, and then you can use them forever on your phone. And it's stored in the cloud. So even if you lose your phone or whatever, you can still access it to another phone. You can even share it with others. So if I make a label and I set it to public, other people can also scan it. So in a household with multiple people or at an organization, these are some cool features that make it really usable, I think, in daily life. That's it. That's what Speech Label is.
2: You talk about putting these labels on things in the kitchen where things frequently get wet, or clothing, which always gets wet. You have to wash it once in a while. I assume all of these labels are able to stand up to whatever environment they would typically get subjected to.
0: Yes, so indeed. So the labels or the buttons, they can go in a washing machine, in a dryer, and all the other labels are able to go in a freezer, in a dishwasher, any wet environment. They are quite high quality because indeed they have to stand the test of like a kitchen setting. So all of these, they're super robust.
2: So they're okay in the microwave too.
0: Yes, also in a microwave.
2: That's handy.
0: Yes.
1: You made a distinction between the NFC type labels versus the QR code type labels. And I guess you sort of implied that for the NFC, you have to get your phone very close to it, but the QR codes, you could do it from further away. Is that the idea?
0: Yes, that's indeed true. The main reason why we have both options, so NFC, I would say essentially is a little bit easier because you just have to touch it with your phone. Whereas with the QR code, you have to hold up your camera. Again, it scans very loosely, but you do have to hold up your camera, and it can maybe if something's in front of it, it won't scan it. The main reason why we have two versions is because NFC is simply more expensive technology. So the NFC stickers are always a little bit more expensive, same for the buttons. So if you're comfortable using the QR codes that we provide, it's just a more affordable solution for you. So that's actually why we have both options. What we do is we also have a starter pack, which has all the different labels in there, so all the different stickers in there in several of them. So if you're not sure if you prefer either one, that's like the best way to try it out. But the main reason why we have differences is just because of the price difference.
1: Well, that's a good way of, as you say, testing it out before you commit to buying more. Are these labels also reusable? I mean, if you take one off a shirt and you want to tack it to another shirt, you can reprogram what it says?
0: Yes, you can do this infinite amount of times. So you can indeed reprogram any sticker label. Yeah, use it as many times as you want. The only thing is that the adhesive on the sticker, so if you stick them on something, is quite strong. So I don't think that you will be able to kind of peel them off and put them on something else. That would be quite difficult. But the label itself, yeah, you can add it as many times as you want.
2: For anybody who doesn't know this yet, Pete is totally blind, but I'm fully sighted. But we've labeled my medications with Braille tags because every once in a while, there's a reason Pete needs to find one. And of course, every 3 months, I get a new bottle. And if I put the Braille on with a sticker and peeled it off, then we'd have to make a new one. So we punch a hole in it and wrap a rubber band to connect the Braille label to the bottle. Are your stickers able to be used multiple times, or do they need to just be used with the adhesive?
0: No. So, you could make it, let's say, reusable in multiple ways. I think you can punch a hole also for our stickers, but you have to just make sure you're in the right spot so it doesn't go through the place, let's say, where the QR code is or where the chip is. And we also have actually a bunch of recommendations that we send with it on how you can make them, like get most of them. For example, for bottles, what we always recommend people is to put them on the lid, because you often can reuse the lid for the next bottle, right? For example, I know one of our customers who uses this for peanut butter, and she just gets the same jar every time and she just changes the lid. So it always has the same label. I thought that's a clever way to do it. So there's multiple ways kind of to work around it. But I think if you just add and something on the back, you can reuse it. It's just, you have to be a little bit creative, I guess, with this.
1: That NFC technology is becoming pretty popular. We actually did a show recently about how people can receive prescription medications and asking their pharmacist to put NFC labels on it. And with an app, you can tell what your prescriptions are. It makes it very handy and reliable. Even sighted people can't read the small print, so maybe it's good for sighted people too.
0: Yes. I mean, one of the main use cases we have, or why it's being used a lot in some of the regions where we're active, is not for people with a visual impairment, but for people who cannot read, because you also have an audio option, so just a text option. And for example, with medicine, that can be very useful when the pharmacist can just record audio notes explaining you when to use it or what not to use it with when you cannot read. So it's, I think quite a clever way of using the technology.
2: That's a great additional use case because, you pick up the drugs, you get the insert, you listen to the pharmacist giving you these complicated directions, and, if you're taking 10 other medications, you might not remember. So having the ability to have the pharmacist record straightforward instructions is great.
0: Exactly. And also it's in a voice you recognize or a voice you trust, so that also helps, right? It's not a robot voice. So I think it's a great way, a great use case for using this.
1: I assume these are pretty easy to program or reprogram. What is the process?
0: Yes, so in the app itself, the whole goal of this application should be super easy to use. The way to label something is you just scan it once. So you get the package, you just take one of the labels, you scan it with the speech label app. The first time you scan it, it shows you a screen where you can add information. So you can add a title, you can add a description, you can add a voice note, and you can say if it should be private or public. So if it's private, only my phone can scan it. But if I put it on public, anyone can scan it and get the same information. And then I save it. The next time you scan this, all the information shows on the label. And then I have an option to edit this. So I can select edit if I want to change any of the information. But essentially, the main screen just shows all the information. So it's super easy. It automatically changes from a label that's empty to a label that is full, and it will scan in a different way. And that's all you need to do. There is also another option where you go to your library of labels, so to say, in the app. So you can even change labels without having to scan them from a distance. A reason why this is being used is in some of the elderly homes, the caregiver will actually change information on a label from a distance for like a daily note to someone, like a daily voice note. And every time the person scans it, they can then get this note. So you can even do it from a distance.
1: A great way of sending notes to people or leaving notes for people.
0: Yeah, it's like we kind of name it like it's almost real life alt text. So there's this school in Belgium where they put the speech labels next to a photo book and they add a voice note to it. So every image gets explained by the teacher, like what's happening and the whole story. It's like a real life alt text. I thought it was such a funny, clever way to use it.
2: That's great.
0: Thank you.
2: There's at least one more product that I saw on your website, Stacktiles. This is different, although I gather you use these on the Hable Easy. Can you talk about them?
0: Yes, of course. So Stacktiles are our newest product. And these are essentially tactile stickers, but they are really high-end tactile stickers. So what that means is they're like the next generation of bump dots. So these are stickers that we actually 3D print. So they are super detailed and we can make any type of form factors about them. So we have stacktiles that use Braille. We have stacktiles that are just different shapes that you can use, for example, for your utilities, for your appliances. We have ones that are specifically for education. So we have a bunch of different designs. We even have emoticons. And essentially, we use this technology to make anything, any surface you would be able to feel with these tactile stickers. They are mostly used for things like appliances to make something in your appliance recognizable with more than a bump dot. So you can really feel all the different form factors. But we see them in many situations. Another, I think, very cool thing about this technology that, again, it's dishwasher proof. Again, it can go in the freezer. Again, it can go in a microwave. So it's, again, a really strong, robust technology. That's what Stacktiles is. We think they're the new generation of bump dots. And so far, the feedback has been incredible. We showed it at CSUN for the first time, and the feedback has been overwhelmingly positive for these ones.
1: Well, it sounds like you're always innovating, and we'll keep track of further developments in the future.
2: Are your products available worldwide?
0: So Speech Label is, Stacktiles is almost available worldwide. I think it will be around mid to end of May that we will have it available worldwide.
1: And if people are interested in finding out more or buying some of these products, where would you send them?
0: You can find all information on our website. 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This is where you find all the information about our products, but also contact information. If anything is unclear, you want to know anything, you can reach out to our team. And yeah, we answer any questions. I think this is the best place to find all the information about the products.
2: Do you also have a social media presence?
0: Yes, we are on social media. And on all social medias, you can find us as Hable. So H-A-B-L-E. If you search for any of our socials, from Instagram to Facebook, TikTok, all of this, we are there. On YouTube, we have a lot of different guides and tutorials about our products. So these are a perfect place to find us.
2: You know, you said your team is available to help people. You obviously speak English and presumably Dutch perfectly. What other languages are you able to help people in?
0: Yeah, we have a super international team.
2: Yeah, I figured.
0: So we're based in the Netherlands. I think overall we cover many languages from German, French, Spanish, Portuguese, English, of course. There's a lot of them I'm forgetting. Persian. We actually do speak many languages, so that's for phone calls, but also anything on email, like we can actually reply to any language because we use AI tools for that. So yeah, we can do support in most regions.
1: 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And this is episode 2619. So check out those show notes.
2: That's it for today's show. Next week on Eyes on Success, we'll be talking about cracked ribs and alligator scares in a canoe. A 65-mile planned canoe outing turned into a demanding test of endurance for blind paddler and group leader Jose Tamayo. We'll talk with him about navigating dry riverbeds, startling alligator encounters, painful cracked ribs, and the unpredictable challenges that transformed his trip into a memorable outdoor adventure.
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3: Here's the forecast for the Boston and South Shore area on the Talking Information Center from the National Weather Service. For today, sunny and hot, temperatures in the lower 90s. Overnight, partly cloudy, temperatures in the lower 70s. On Wednesday, cloudy, chance of showers, temperatures again into the lower 90s. The sun rose this morning at 5:18, setting at 8:03 this evening. 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
7: Hello, my name is Greg, and I'm a reader with the Talking Information Center. For the next hour, I will be reading the news headlines from the BBC World News for Tuesday, May 19th, 2026. If you are in the Massachusetts listening area, you are in for a warm day today. Looks like the temperatures are going to be in the high 90s and another repeat tomorrow, and then temperatures are back in the 60s. So it's a couple of days of hot weather. Hang in there. Let's take a look at what's in the news today. The first story we will read, the headline is, teen suspects fatally shoot three in suspected hate crime at San Diego Mosque. Two teenage attackers fatally shot three men at a mosque in San Diego, California, in a suspected hate crime before taking their own lives, say police. The shooting took place on Monday morning, 2 hours after the mother of one of the suspects called police to say her son had run away with a friend and was possibly suicidal. Police were already on the hunt for the two when the attack at the Islamic Center of San Diego began, and they found three victims with gunshot wounds outside the front of the building. Shortly afterwards, they received another call that shots had been fired nearby from a vehicle at a landscaper. Officers found the suspects, aged 17 and 18, dead of self-inflicted wounds in a vehicle blocks away from the mosque. Among the deceased victims was a security guard who worked at the center and, quote, played a pivotal role in preventing the attack from being much worse, officials said. It is fair to say his actions were heroic. San Diego Police Chief Scott Wall told a news conference, undoubtedly he saved many lives today. Authorities have not yet identified the three victims by name, but the security guard was a father of eight, a person who knew him told the BBC's U.S. partner, CBS News. Investigators said the motive for the attack was unknown, but it was presumed to be a hate crime because of the mosque, which is the largest in San Diego County, and because of writings attributed to one suspect. Police were first called to the mosque at 11:43 local time and observed what appeared to be three deceased victims out front, Wall said. There were no officers involved in firing their weapons, and there was no sign of any gunman. About 2 hours before the attack, The mother of one of the suspects had called police to report that her son had left home with several of her guns and her car. The woman said he had gone with a companion and both were dressed in camouflage. Wall said police found the suspect's behavior to be not consistent with someone who is considered suicidal. A note the youth left behind also included, quote, generalized hate rhetoric and hate speech, Wall said. He added that the note contained no specific threat to the mosque or to any other location or individual. Investigators went to a local high school where one of the teens was a student, as well as a shopping mall where the car had been tracked. When the shooting took place, officers were still speaking to the mother and were only a few blocks away from the mosque. Those officers, upon finding the three victims outside the building, rushed inside and began following active shooter protocols. While they were clearing rooms, more reports came in of another shooting nearby. The suspects had opened fire from their car at a landscaper who was uninjured, police said. Walsh said a bullet may have deflected off the landscaper's hard hat, although this had yet to be confirmed. When police arrived at the second scene a few blocks away from the mosque, they discovered the dead bodies of both suspects. Children were in class as the incident unfolded on Monday. The Islamic Center campus houses the Al-Rashid School, which offers religion and language courses. Aerial video from the scene on Monday showed children holding hands and being escorted through a car park at the center as police responded. Nearby schools were also placed on lockdown. The FBI appealed to the public for any information that could help the investigation. A witness speaking to CBS said he heard up to 30 gunshots from what sounded like a semi-automatic weapon. He said he first heard about a dozen shots, then a pause, then another possibly dozen shots. The man who was retired and was eating lunch at home said he called 911 and that police arrived within 5 to 10 minutes. Imam Taha Hassan, the director of the Islamic Center of San Diego, said at a news conference, "It is extremely outrageous to target a place of worship. The facility is a house of worship, not a battlefield," he added. The Muslim community is currently preparing for one of its holiest seasons and its biggest feasts. It is days before Eid al-Adha, or the Festival of Sacrifice, which commemorates the obedience of Prophet Ibrahim. California Governor Gavin Newsom released a statement that he was horrified by today's violent attack at the center, where families and children gather and neighbors worship in peace and fellowship. The state will not tolerate acts of terror or intimidation against communities of faith, Newsom added. Asked about the shooting on Monday, U.S. President Donald Trump called it a terrible situation. "I've been given some early updates, but we're going to be going back and looking at it very strongly," he said during an unrelated White House event. So that is the lead story today, a horrible story to come out of California. There's some primary elections around the country today. I believe it's 4 or 5 states, but there is one of particular note, especially to President Trump. The headline of this article reads, "The Republican who stood up to Trump is hoping for a big win against the president." At a rally in a car park outside his campaign headquarters in Florence, Kentucky on Saturday, Congressman Thomas Massie said that the Republican politicians who joined him had made a brave choice. "I'm sure they will be punished for coming here today," he said. It didn't take long for Massey's warning to prove prophetic, as Donald Trump took to Truth Social to make his displeasure known. Congresswoman Lauren Boebert of Colorado, who had been barnstorming with Massey all weekend, and Rand Paul, the Kentucky senator who endorsed Massey and shares his unorthodox small government libertarianism, were parading around like fools for the worst Republican congressman in the history of our party. The president called Boebert weak-minded and dumb and said that he would withdraw his endorsement of her if a Republican challenger came forward. Trump's threats weren't exactly realistic. Paul doesn't stand for re-election for another 2 years. The filing date to run against Boebert in the Colorado Republican primary has already passed. But Trump's animosity toward Massie is very real and it has had real consequences. Even as Trump was visiting China last week, he was firing off posts attacking the congressman, whose district stretches along the Ohio River from the suburbs of Louisville and Cincinnati to the foothills of Appalachia. He had called him a moron, a loser, a lowlife, and a major sleazebag. In March, the president handpicked and endorsed a candidate, retired Navy Special Forces veteran Ed Galrine, to challenge Massey in the state's Republican primary on Tuesday. Massey's transgressions? He has broken with his party on issues near and dear to Trump's heart. He voted against Trump's big, beautiful tax and spending legislation last year because it added trillions to the national debt. He backed rescinding Trump's tariffs on Canada. He voted to curtail Trump's attacks on suspected drug boats in the Caribbean and his ongoing war in Iran. And perhaps most notably, he joined forces with Democrats and a handful of Republicans to force Trump's Justice Department to release all of its files on Jeffrey Epstein, the late sex offender with ties to the rich and powerful. For Massey's supporters, it is evidence of the congressman's willingness to fight for his principles, consequences be damned. He's one of the most consistent congressmen, said Rex Morgan, who attended a Massey meet and greet at a coffee shop in Shelbyville near Louisville. And even if it were to cost him his job, he will not go back on his word. For his detractors, his intransigence is the political vanity of a man enamored with his maverick reputation. He takes pride in opposing Trump so that he can get all those interviews and stuff like that, said Alan Bowles, who lives in the Kentucky suburbs south of Cincinnati and serves as vice chairman of the Boone County Republican Party. It's not that you have to agree on every single issue, but at a certain point, you got to look at the big picture and say, how can we move this ball forward? If Republicans had a comfortable majority in the House of Representatives, as they did when Massey was first elected to the chamber in 2012, such apostasy might be considered a quirky annoyance. But with his party holding power by the narrowest of margins during Trump's second term, the Kentuckian has become a consistent headache, delaying or outright derailing Trump's congressional agenda. I can't stand this guy, Trump said at a Kentucky rally with Galrine in March. We have got to get rid of this loser. On Tuesday, that day of reckoning may arrive. If Massey loses, he would become just the latest in a long line of Republicans who crossed Trump and were subsequently vanquished by resignation, forced retirement, or defeat in Republican primaries. If Massey survives to face a Democrat in November, however, it could serve as a sign that Trump's power over his party is not limitless. It could stiffen the spines of other congressional Republicans who may be seeking to distance themselves from a president who, while still beloved by many in his party, has sagging overall approval ratings that could be a liability during a general election campaign. This race has come down to a Trump versus Massey dynamic, said Shane Noem, the chairman of the Kenton County Republican Committee. It's a pick-a-side moment for a lot of voters. To get to this point, Massey has had to walk a fine line. In 2024, Trump won Kentucky's 4th congressional district over Democrat Kamala Harris by 35 points. On the campaign trail, Massey and his political allies have tried to emphasize the areas he agrees with Trump and explain away the high-profile breaks. He has said that Trump has admiringly called him a tough cookie in private conversations, punctuating the point with a serviceable impersonation of the president. I voted with the party 90% of the time, Massey said during his Shelbyville appearance. The problem we have is not that I'm voting against the Republican Party up there. It's that the Republican Party up there is sometimes voting against Republicans, people back home. That's the 10% of the time. He said that his votes against massive spending packages that contain provisions he opposes meant that critics can attack him for blocking popular measures also in legislation. But his opposition, he contended, made the final versions of the legislation better. The negotiation starts when one person says no, he said. And if nobody says no, then you get the whole standing pile of crap. It's a nuanced view that doesn't lend itself to easy explanations and has opened up Massey to withering attacks from Trump-aligned Republicans, a criticism his allies seek to dispel. They don't explain why he voted for smaller government, said Congressman Warren Davidson of Ohio, who campaigned with Massey in Florence. You only get yes, no, or present. You don't get an essay. By comparison, Gal Ryan's task has been much simpler. He is campaigning almost entirely on being Trump's choice. It's printed on his yard signs, it's featured on his website, and at the top of his social media profile. It's a central fixture in his television and internet advertising campaigns. This district is Trump country, Gallrein said when announcing his congressional bid. The president doesn't need obstacles in Congress. He needs backup. The former Navy SEAL, who owns a farm in Shelbyville with a market cafe, a plant store, a petting zoo, and a pavilion that hosts corporate events, has run a low-profile campaign that borders on invisible. His events are small and seldom announced in advance. He has skipped almost all of the scheduled debates and forums with Massey. He declines most media interview requests. At the end of the day, Gallrein's best argument is that Trump wants him, said Trey Grayson, who served two terms as Kentucky's Secretary of State and is now a Republican strategist. I think their theory is there are enough folks for whom that is enough that I think their theory is there are enough folks for whom that's enough that you get to 51%. They may be right. Lauren Becker, a semi-retired registered nurse, had ducked into the Black Goose coffee shop in Union, Kentucky to escape a downpour on Saturday morning. He said he admired Massey's independence and willingness to stand up for what he believes in. So was he supporting Massey? I'm a little bit conflicted, he said after a long pause. I was very conflicted. I definitely would not be opposed if he ends up in November, and that being said, I did not vote for him. But he said he couldn't abide by Massey's votes against legislation that funded immigration enforcement, one of those big bills that Massey had tried to block. That tore me up, he said. In the final days on the campaign trail, Massey's events have seemed a bit like a collection of misfit toys. The Republicans who joined Massey have all had their clashes with Republican leadership, either in Washington or in local Kentucky politics. There's Boebert in a black cowboy hat talking about how she strategized with Massey to handle the intense pressure the White House brought upon her to drop her support for releasing the Epstein files. Indiana Congresswoman Victoria Spartz delivered a frenetic Massey endorsement with a thick Ukrainian accent. It's very easy to be a rubber stamp, get that check, be nice to everyone else, and just go along and be reelected, Spartz said. It's much harder to say, no, guys, that's not what we are elected on. People rely on us, people are struggling, and people are getting hurt. Senator Paul, one of the original grassroots Tea Party conservatives who organized against President Barack Obama and the Democratic Congressional Majority in 2010, has, like Massey, also bucked his party's leadership. We did not come to Congress to join the club, he said. We did not come for fame or fortune. We came for one purpose, and that is to defend the Constitution. If Massey's campaign team made for a strange assortment, those in the audience were an even more unusual collection. Stuart Rhodes, the leader of the fringe right Oath Keepers, who was convicted of sedition for his involvement in the 2021 attack on the U.S. Capitol and pardoned by Trump, repeatedly has showed up in a Massey campaign T-shirt. Kyle Rittenhouse, who gained notoriety for shooting three protesters during the Black Lives Matter demonstrations in Kenosha, Wisconsin, made an appearance in Florence. Former Congressman Matt Gaetz, who resigned from Congress in 2024 amid a congressional ethics investigation over claims of sexual misconduct, which he denied, interviewed Massey for his show on the right-wing One America News. He asked the congressman if he was going to run for president in 2028, and Massey demurred. There were blue blazer-wearing libertarians, too young to shave, and a tattooed man wearing an America Reich T-shirt. Dashing around behind the scenes were a team of online influencers and content creators who had traveled to Kentucky from across the country to show their support for Massey, live streaming all the way. We won't tell people in Kentucky who to vote for, but we will tell them where the polls are, said Tiffany Cianci, who drove to Kentucky from Maryland. We will remind them what's at stake, and we will tell them their vote matters. In American politics, the stakes can often be measured in dollars, and this Kentucky race is no exception. It has become the most expensive House primary in the U.S. history, with more than $32 million spent by the candidates and their affiliated committees. As Massey frequently notes, the bulk of the outside money arrayed against him has come from three billionaires: Las Vegas casino tycoon Miriam Adelson and hedge fund managers Paul Singer and John Paulson. On the stump, Massey calls them globalists and notes their past ties to Democratic candidates and issues. Their money has been funneled through Kentucky MAGA, a committee set up by former Trump campaign director Chris Lacivita, and the pro-Israeli lobbying group AIPAC, which objects to Massey's opposition to military aid to Israel. They have inundated the airwaves with negative advertisements targeting Massey, including one that used AI to create fake images of Massey checking into a hotel room with Democratic Congresswoman Alexandria Ocasio-Cortez and Ilhan Omar, a throuple that betrayed President Trump. Massey has raised enough money to fight back with his own ad campaign, in part because of his elevated national profile over the past year. If he hadn't stood on the principle that the Epstein files ought to be brought out, I doubt anything else he's done would have attracted the sort of national following that would have gotten him the support he needed, said Stephen Voss, a political science professor at the University of Kentucky. His campaign and affiliated groups have aired ads painting Gallrein as a puppet for the wealthy elite and woke Eddie, suggesting that he was the real closet liberal. One spot placed a rainbow Star of David behind Singer, calling him a major pro-gay, pro-trans activist. On the campaign trail, Massey, who has denied accusations of anti-Semitism, has largely avoided talking about Israel, instead focusing on local issues. But in Florence, he joked that Gallrein's phone number has a Tel Aviv area code. "I better quit making jokes right here on the spot," Massey quickly said as the crowd laughed and cheered. "I better try these out on the staff first." Recent polling suggests the race between Massey and Gallrein is a dead heat. According to Voss, the nature of Massey's district, with its more affluent, educated voters in the Louisville and Cincinnati suburbs and fewer of the lower income, low propensity voters that Trump brought into the Republican fold, might be more hospitable grounds for a conservative who defies Trump. In addition, the president's recent polling dip, attributable in part to rising petrol prices and an Iran war that is dividing his base, could bolster Massey's anti-interventionist brand of foreign policy. So that's an update on the primary in Kentucky. And there's primaries in, I think, four or five other states, and it will be interesting to see the outcomes of those primaries. So the headline for the next story reads, "Victim or Enabler? Epstein Girlfriend Who Could Face Questions Despite a Plea Deal." During Jeffrey Epstein's first spell in jail, a 13-month sentence for soliciting sex from an underage girl, prison records show one woman visited him at least 67 times. That woman was Nadia Marcinko. Marcinko was Epstein's main girlfriend for 7 years, his most significant partner after Ghislaine Maxwell, and in later years, an assistant pilot of his private plane. She is comparatively unknown to the public, but she may soon find herself in the spotlight. Marcinko is one of four women who were named as Epstein potential co-conspirators in a 2008 plea deal that granted them immunity from prosecution. Now two of those women, Epstein assistants Sarah Kellen and Leslie Groff, are about to be questioned by U.S. legislators. One congresswoman wants all four, including Adriana Ross, another Epstein assistant, and Marcinko, to be investigated despite the plea deal. Marcinko has never been accused of or charged with any crime. Her lawyers say she is one of Epstein's victims, but girls in Palm Beach, Florida, whose testimony about their abuse when they were underage led to Epstein's conviction in 2008, told police that Marcinko participated in that abuse. The BBC has spent months interviewing those who have met Marcinko and scrutinizing every email we could find between her and Epstein in the files to try and build a detailed picture of her role in the disgraced financier's life. The emails reveal Epstein and Marcinko wanted to start a family together, we have discovered. The BBC has also found evidence suggesting that over many years, he asked her to recruit other women to help satisfy his sexual desires, and she complied. But the mails also expose deeply coercive tendencies on the part of Epstein. Marcinko later told investigators that he was physically violent, choking her and throwing her down a flight of stairs. We have had access to her account to investigators via a document that was just released, heavily redacted, by the U.S. Department of Justice in January. Marcinko's name is not visible, but the five pages of testimony match in every detail what we know about her from other sources. The BBC contacted Marcinko for comment, but she did not reply. Since Epstein's death in prison in 2019, awaiting further sex charges, she has disappeared from public view. The calls for an investigation into Marcinko have raised important questions about whether a victim of sexual coercion can also be deemed an accomplice. Marcinko was born Nadia Marcinkova into a comfortably off-respected family in Slovakia. She told federal investigators who interviewed her after Epstein's death that she had first met the financier in New York in 2003 when she was 18 at a birthday party for Jean-Luc Brunel. A close friend of Epstein's, Brunel ran the New York branch of modeling agency Karen Models. Marcinko said she had been working for the agency in Paris, and Brunel brought her to the U.S. a few weeks before his party on a visa he had arranged. This seems to be backed up by email chains the BBC has traced in the Epstein files, which reveal that for many years afterwards, Marcinko and Epstein celebrated the same date, 17th of September, as their anniversary. Marcinko was an unlikely international model, says primary school classmate who we are calling Joseph. Though she was beautiful, she was very shy, what we call Seda Miska, a little gray mouse. She began modeling as a teenager with assignments soon taking her to Japan and Taiwan, she once told a Slovak newspaper. A few days after she first met Epstein at Brunel's party, Epstein invited her to his mansion in Palm Beach. Marcinko told investigators, and from there, flight logs confirmed she went to his private Caribbean island, Little St. James. She was legally an adult, but the imbalance between them in power, wealth, and age was huge. Epstein was already 50, so 32 years her senior. Because Brunel sponsored her visa and because Epstein bankrolled Brunel's agency to the tune of millions of dollars, she felt, she later told investigators, that Epstein could have her deported with a single phone call to Brunel. She traveled with him constantly, she told investigators, and emails both in their tone and content suggest they rapidly became a couple. Ghislaine Maxwell was still Epstein's close friend and was finding other women for him, but their sexual relationship was coming to an end. Our research suggests Marcinko was now his main girlfriend. But though there is plenty of sentiment in the emails, and Epstein writes to someone else in 2009 that, quote, I am in love with Nadia, the exchanges also reveal how domineering he was. An email from that year gives a flavor of what he seems to have expected from her. I want you to learn how to cook eggs, scrambled and poached over easy. I want you to learn how to run a house. I want no arguments during the Monday to Friday week. I want you to read one of the 100 great books every month. I want beautiful things only in the house. You cannot put anything in without letting me see it first. Signed, Jay. After his death, Marcinko told investigators Epstein had controlled every aspect of her life, including her weight and clothing. She said he had forced her to have multiple plastic surgeries and physically abused her. In 2006, she wrote, "What do you imagine is a fun sex thing? I will do what I can, even though if this is simply about you having sex with someone else, I don't know how it makes our relationship better. I will try to find girls whenever we are in New York." Some messages suggest Nadia knew Epstein preferred his women young, but we have found no evidence in the files that she ever introduced him to girls who were underage. Nevertheless, even recruiting adults through deception for exploitative purposes can be defined as trafficking. That same year, 2006, Epstein mailed a request to Brunel to put Marcinko on the payroll of Brunel's new modeling agency, MC2, and pay her $50,000 a year. It is not clear what the salary was for, as Marcinko was no longer working as a model. But whatever she was expected to do, she was clearly uncomfortable about her dependency on Epstein. In one email to him that the year, she wrote, "Since I met you, my life revolves around you, and there is nothing else I have, and it makes me feel very uneasy." In 2009, at the same time she was visiting Epstein in jail, she appears to have begun to lessen her financial dependence on him by taking to the air. Epstein paid tens of thousands of dollars for her to train as a pilot. Emails between them show, which she apparently did with great enthusiasm, promoting herself on social media as the global girl. There was money making for her because she was invited to fly a lot of airplanes and do a lot of videos, said aviation journalist Christine Negroni, who says she met Marcinko in 2013. Nadia was delightful. She was charming company, and she worked very hard attending flight schools to get her certificates one after another. These are not easy accomplishments. Despite her new apparent independence, Marcinko's relationship with Epstein continued after his release from prison in July of 2009. By October of that year, they were trying to have a baby together, the emails suggest. And she maintained her role as a scout, the files revealed. In one email that year, she asks his opinion of a specific woman she says has offered to come over from Eastern Europe. But in 2010, they finally split up after he had been particularly violent towards her, she told investigators. So that's a little story about one of Jeffrey Epstein's girlfriends. Let's see. Take a look at, if you're into painting, the headline of this story is Jackson Pollock painting sells for a record $181 million at auction. A Jackson Pollock artwork described as one of history's first truly abstract paintings has sold at auction for $181 million in New York. Number 7A, 1948, which went under the hammer at the renowned Christie's Auction House on Monday, smashed the previous record for the most a work by the late American artist has taken at auction. The painting, which came from the private collection of a media magnate S.I. Newhouse, is also now the fourth most expensive artwork ever sold at auction, according to Art News. Also in the collection was a bronze sculpture by Romanian artist Constantine Brancusi, which sold for $107 million, the second highest amount a sculpture has ever gone for at auction. Pollock, who died in 1956, was a major figure in the abstract expressionist art movement. His drip painting technique is one of the world's most recognizable and often imitated. The previous auction record for one of Pollock's artworks was $61.2 million for his number 17, 1951 painting, which was sold in 2021. Other pieces have sold for higher prices in private sales. Christie's called number 7A, 1948, which depicts black drips of paint with touches of red on a huge canvas spanning more than 3 meters, a key piece of art history. It was this work that Pollock finally frees himself from the shackles of conventional easel painting and produces one of the first truly abstract paintings in the history of art, it wrote in its description of the piece online. Other artworks sold at the Christie's auction included pieces by Mark Rothko and Joan Moreau, Juan Moreau, which also broke previous records for works by the artist at auction. So if you got any spare change, $181 million, you could have had this painting. It's a little garish, actually, if you see it. It certainly would not go in my home, so I'm going to pass. The headline of this next story reads, an American who contracted Ebola in DR Congo evacuated for treatment. An American tested positive for Ebola after being exposed while working with a medical missionary group in the Democratic Republic of Congo, U.S. officials say. The U.S. national was being evacuated to Germany for treatment after developing symptoms over the weekend, said the U.S. Centers for Disease Control and Prevention. At least 131 deaths have been reported in an Ebola outbreak in the DR Congo, with more than 513 cases suspected, officials have said. The U.S. CDC said it was working to evacuate at least six other Americans who were exposed. The agency did not identify the American working in the DR Congo who had been stricken with the virus on Sunday. But medical missionary group Surge said later on Monday that one of its U.S. doctors, Peter Stafford, had tested positive for Ebola. He was exposed while treating patients at Nanduki Hospital in Bunia, where he has worked since 2023. Two other doctors from the group who were exposed while treating patients, including Stafford's wife, Dr. Rebecca Stafford, did not have symptoms and were following quarantine protocols, the group said in a statement. Surge said the Staffords and their four young children were in a location where they can undergo risk monitoring and receive specialized medical care. The Staffords met in medical school at Ohio State University and wed in 2013. Peter specializes in general surgery, and Rebecca's expertise is in obstetrics and gynecology, said the charity in an online profile. The couple first moved to Africa in 2019, where they also worked in Togo. The CDC issued a new order on Monday blocking foreign travelers from entering the United States if they have visited a country affected by the outbreak in the past 21 days, including DR Congo, Uganda, and South Sudan. The agency invoked Title 42, a law that temporarily bans non-citizens from coming to the United States for U.S. public health reasons. CDC officials emphasized that the risk to the American public remained low. The CDC is sending staff from Atlanta to the epicenter of the outbreak to help with the response. President Trump said on Monday he was concerned by the outbreak in DR Congo, but he believed it had not spread to the United States. The World Health Organization has declared the outbreak an international emergency. The current strain of Ebola is caused by the Bundibugyo virus, for which there are no approved drugs or vaccines. The WHO has said the outbreak in DR Congo's eastern Ituri province is a public health emergency of international concern, but did not meet the criteria of a pandemic. The agency also warned it could potentially be a much larger outbreak than what is currently being detected and reported, with significant risk of local and regional spread. More than 28,600 people were infected by Ebola during the 2014-16 outbreak in West Africa, the largest outbreak of the virus since its discovery in 1976. The disease also spread to a number of countries within and outside of West Africa, including Guinea, Sierra Leone, the U.S., the U.K., and Italy, killing 11,325 people. Ebola viruses normally infect animals, typically fruit bats, but outbreaks among humans can sometimes start when people eat or handle infected animals. It takes 2 to 21 days for symptoms to appear. They come on suddenly and start like the flu with fever and headaches. So that's a story coming from Africa. A little bit concerning. World Health Organization thinks it's a significantly big deal. And we'll have to give it some time and see if there is any increase in the cases of Ebola. Let's see. This next story is headline. It's an interesting story, I think. What really holds China and Russia together? As they strolled through Tiananmen Square in Beijing last September, Chinese President Xi Jinping and Russian President Vladimir Putin appeared to muse over the possibility that organ transplants could dramatically extend human life. Human organs can be continuously transplanted. The longer you live, the younger you become, and even achieve immortality, Putin's interpreter was heard saying. Some predict that in this century, humans may could dramatically extend human life. Human organs can be continuously transplanted. The longer you live, the younger you become, and even achieve immortality,

trap of unscripted conversation is one of the few glimpses into a highly secretive relationship. Putin will return to Beijing this week, coinciding with the 25th anniversary of the Treaty of Good Neighborliness and Friendly Cooperation between Russia and China. When U.S. President Donald Trump visited Xi last week, he was met with an extravaganza of banquets with gold tableware and a visit to an ancient temple. Putin's visit feels more low-key, with little information released in advance. The Kremlin's spokesperson said they hoped to hear firsthand information about the Trump-Xi meeting. Xi reportedly name-dropped his friend Putin to Trump last week when the two leaders walked to the Zangarani, which is normally off-limits to visitors, joking about how Putin had visited Beijing's political sanctuary before. While some in Washington may have been hoping that Trump could wean Beijing off Moscow, such hopes appear little more than wishful thinking. China and Russia have in recent years described their ties as a friendship with no limits. So what is that based on, and how long will their love affair last? The relationship is highly uneven, and any deals struck between the two countries will likely be on Chinese terms, said Alexander Gobev, the director of the Carnegie Russia Eurasia Center think tank. He stresses Russia is fully in China's pocket, and China can dictate the terms. This dynamic persists across many sectors, not the least the economy. China is Russia's largest trading partner, while Russia makes up just 4% of China's international trade. China exports more than any other country to Russia, and its economy is significantly larger than Russia's. Years of Western sanctions have gradually pushed Moscow deeper into trade engagement with Beijing. Tech giant Huawei, which was sanctioned by the U.S. and also forced out of U.K. 5G networks following a review by the British government, has capitalized on the lack of Western companies to become a key pillar of Russia's telecommunications industry. With ever more fractured links to the West, China has become the first port of call for expertise, whether technological, scientific, or industrial. Since Russia's full-scale invasion of Ukraine in 2022, Moscow has become increasingly dependent on Chinese components for its war machine. A recent Bloomberg report found that Russia was importing more than 90% of its sanctioned technology from China, a 10% increase on the previous year. Russia is acutely aware of the risks of this imbalance. In a recent commentary written by Dmitry Trenin, president of the Russian International Affairs Council think tank titled We Bow to No One, he made clear that Russia does not want to be a vassal state. Speaking about China, he said it's absolutely essential for us to maintain an equal footing in our relations and to remember that Russia is a great power which cannot be a junior partner. Moscow has few viable alternatives to Beijing, a buyer that offers a scale of demand and market integral to Russia's survival. Were China to lower its trade with Russia, considering the breakdown of relations with the West, it would significantly complicate Russia's foreign policy objectives. However, Moscow's big advantage, and the buffer against it being pushed around by Beijing, is its ability to stand its ground. According to Martin Kazminski, a lecturer in security studies at the University of Glasgow, China is aware of how big this asymmetry is and is unwilling to generate any kind of backlash with Russia or among its elites. I would say that a summary of Chinese policy toward Russia is one of self-restraint, he says. China is not pushing Russia around, partly because it would be unwise. Russia may be the junior partner, but it is also a proud one. Carnegie's Gobev said that even if China were to try to force Russia's hand, it is not exactly the kind of country to immediately accept it. He gives the example of Xi's trip to Moscow in 2023, in which China's president was reported to have urged Putin not to use nuclear weapons in the Ukraine. Just days later, the Russia side announced that they would station nuclear weapons in Belarus, a move some saw as Moscow deliberately resisting external pressure and reminding the world of its independence. Russia's grinding war with Ukraine may make it a liability in many ways, but it is also an asset to Beijing as it considers its options for a potential invasion.

0: invasion of Taiwan. Russia brings a lot to the table in terms of some military technologies, such as niche equipment that it can still sell, and testing some Chinese equipment or components, said Gobev. Russia also has vast energy resources that are strategically important to China. At a press conference in May, Putin said the two sides were very close to taking a highly significant step forward in oil and gas cooperation. He may have been referring to the Power of Serbia 2 pipeline, for which Russia has gas giant Gazprom and the China National Petroleum Corporation reportedly signed a preliminary deal following years of stalled negotiations. The pipeline will be a game changer if built, delivering 50 billion cubic meters of Russian gas to China via Mongolia. And for China, as the crisis continues in the Strait of Hormuz, its own gamble on Russian energy appears to be paying dividends. This isn't just about price points. It's about guaranteeing the future of China's domestic energy security in an increasingly turbulent world. Whenever China and Russia appear to diverge, a simple truth at the heart of their relationship becomes clear. Neither country must follow the other because theirs is not a formal alliance. Bo Low, the former deputy head of the mission at the Australian Embassy in Moscow, says it is this strategic flexibility rather than the rigidity of a military alliance that gives their partnership resilience. It's not an alliance, but a flexible strategic partnership, he says, one that has endured despite repeated predictions of its collapse. Western analysts have tended to portray the China-Russia partnership in one of two ways, either as an axis of authoritarianism, united largely by their desire to defeat the West, or as brittle brotherhood constantly on the cusp of collapse. Neither fully captures how this has become an integral and increasingly difficult to replace relationship between the two neighboring countries, who, despite their asymmetries and differences, share vital interests. And Low says that even if their relationship with the West were improved, the two countries would have plenty of reasons to get along. Chief among them is their shared 4,300-kilometer border, previously a frontier for insecurity. Then there are their complementary economies, Russia as a major exporter of oil, gas, and other raw materials, and China's industrial economy providing a vast market for them. And one cannot ignore their shared opposition to a U.S.-led world order. Unlike Western nations, which sanction and punish on the basis of differing values, including human rights, Russia and China do not pass judgment on the actions of the other. Recurring allegations of large-scale human rights abuses in the Xinjiang province of China, which China denies, and the death of Russian opposition leader Alexei Navalny have made some Western nations more wary about engaging with the countries, but Moscow and Beijing overlook these issues. They don't criticize each other over Xinjiang, the poisoning of Russian Navalny, and so on, Gobev says, and they look eye to eye on a lot of issues of local governments in the UN. That creates an organic, symbiotic relationship. So, interesting story about that particular relationship between two of the world powers. Let's see, we'll take a look at this next story. I'm not sure what it is. The headline reads, Noah did not know friend's meeting was canceled, an inquest was told. Noah Donahue could not have known a meeting with friends was canceled on the day of his disappearance, the inquest into his death has heard. The hearing was told the 14-year-old did not have data on his phone during his final bicycle journey. The schoolboy went missing as he cycled from his South Belfast home to meet two friends at Cave Hill in northern Belfast on June 21, 2020. The inquest was reminded on Thursday that one of his friends sent a message to Noah informing him that their planned meetup was canceled. Coroner Mr. Justice Rooney and the jury heard a timeline of events around Noah's departure from his home off the lower Ormo Road. The schoolboy did an internet check on his laptop for Cave Hill at 1734 BST before leaving home on the day he went missing. The inquest heard that St. Malachy's college student left his home. That the St. Maliki's college student left his home at about 1740. At 1741, one of his friends sent him a message on Instagram indicating their planned meeting was called off. During the appearance of a digital expert who examined Noah's communication and social media devices, the inquest heard Noah would have left his home when the Instagram message was delivered. A barrister for the Postal Service of Northern Ireland said Noah would have left by then. The barrister further explained that Noah did not have a data plan on his phone, which was only a week old, and would therefore not have had online access, meaning he wouldn't have received the message on his phone. The digital expert Simon Young gave a broad overview of mobile phone calls, internet searches, and other activity on Noah's mobile phone, Kindle, and Chromebook. He found all but one of the 28 calls to and from Noah's phone in the week before his disappearance were between the teenager and his mother, Fiona. The inquest was told that one call, which was not between the mother and son, was a 32-second call from Noah to himself. The witness said he could not explain this, but his findings showed the call was recorded as being made on the Saturday night before Noah's disappearance from a postcode a short distance from Noah's home. The witness also discovered details of internet searches for various locations conducted at the beginning of the month Noah disappeared. They included North Circular Road, Cave Hills, St. Malachy's College, Belfast City Hospital, and Alexander Park. On the day of his disappearance, he checked the internet for Cave Hill, but there were no records relating to any internet searches for the parts of Belfast he traveled through on the final stages of his last bicycle ride to where he disappeared. Asked by a barrister for Fiona Donoghue, Noah's mother, if he found any evidence on Noah's devices for searches on the dark web, Young replied, "I saw no evidence of that." Young was also asked about his examination of a photograph that was taken on Noah's phone within an hour of his disappearance. The inquest was told the photo captured part of a hand. The significance of this is that it is understood Noah no longer had his phone at that stage. The phone was found at a play park along the route of Noah's final bicycle ride a day after his disappearance. The inquest had been exploring how the photo might have been taken on the phone and trying to establish the identity of the person whose hand was captured on the device. "I have no idea whose hand it was on the phone," Young said. The inquest was told many of the photographs recovered during an analysis of Noah's phone were accidental, which suggested that it was relatively easy to activate the phone camera without a PIN. A witness from PSNI's cybercrime team also gave evidence about examining the phone and the image. Detective Inspector Jonathan Cunningham explained that while a record for the new phone gave a time for the photo, 1850, on the evening of Noah's disappearance, it did not provide any information about a location. The witness also said it was not possible to get scientific fingerprint evidence about the hand image on the phone because the image wasn't great. The inquest also heard written statements from a number of police officers about the discovery of Noah's body. One officer described a colleague shouting that they had found the body of a male lying in the stream. Another described climbing down into a tunnel via a ladder into a large chamber and seeing a body lying face down. The inquest continues next week. So, a disturbing story there, that's for sure. This is a story about the rail system in New York shut down yesterday, and that caused a lot of commuting problems for business people. And the headline of this story says strike at the busiest rail system in North America ends after a day of chaotic commutes. Negotiators have reached a tentative deal that will end a strike at the busiest rail system in North America, which had caused travel chaos for thousands of commuters during rush hour on Monday. New York Governor Kathy Hochul said Monday evening that the deal between the unions and the Metropolitan Transportation Authority delivers raises for workers while protecting riders and taxpayers. Service on the Long Island Railroad will resume on Tuesday at noon, she added. At New York's Penn Station, where roughly 600,000 people pass through On a typical day, it was eerily quiet Monday morning as commuters scrambled to find out ways to reach their destinations. The strike began on Saturday. There are no trains, said Brooklyn resident Mikan Ezanov, who was trying to get to a Long Island airport. We looked at Uber, but it's like $250. The MTA offered free shuttle buses in the city for some routes, but warned of severe congestion and delays. Each weekday, about 250,000 people ride the trains serving New York's eastern suburbs and Long Island's famous beaches that stretch from the city out to the Hamptons and Montauk. Unions representing about 3,500 workers launched the strike after failing to reach a deal with rail management over pay and work rules. Negotiations with MTA resumed on Sunday and Monday after Hochul urged both sides to return to the talks. A federal labor agency stepped in on Sunday to help resume the bargaining over the first strike on the Long Island Railroad in over 30 years. The unions say they are seeking improved pay and work conditions after years without wage increases. In Midtown Manhattan, LIRR union workers gathered to protest on Monday morning. They marched in a circle, calling for fair wages, a fair contract, and dignity. A union representative from the Brotherhood of Rail Signalmen, who had been leading his fellow pickets in a chant at the Jamaica Queens LIRR station, told the BBC he and other union members would rather be at work today. We are hardworking men and women, Oliver Desenor said. It's not one of the best positions we want to be in, but thankfully we're together in solidarity, and we're going to get through this. So good to hear that rail strike, short-lived as it was, one day, that is all solved. This is a story. We only have about a minute left. The headline reads, "Why the AI industry is the real winner of the Musk-Altman trial." So I did, even though Elon Musk essentially lost on a technicality, which is that he filed too late, there's a clear signal from the verdict that making lots of money from AI and competing fiercely with its rivals is simply business. The industry sometimes tries to display a united front, especially when it comes to safety, research, and inclusivity. But this case served as a powerful reminder that none of the AI giants are charities and don't have to be, even if they once said otherwise. Cracks in the facade of an industry collaboration for the sake of humanity have been exposed before. So it was an interesting case. Elon Musk contended they started out as a charity when he and Sam Altman created AI, or started working on AI. And certainly, as you know, if you read anything today, it's a big industry today. So we have reached the end of our hour together. I want to thank you for listening to the articles I've selected to read for you today. I hope you found them to be enjoyable and interesting. I look forward to reading the news with you again in the near future. Until we have that chance, I hope that life gives you many reasons to smile. Be well, my friends.
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2: Here's the forecast for the Boston and South Shore area on the Talking Information Center from the National Weather Service. For today, sunny and hot, temperatures in the lower 90s. Overnight, partly cloudy, temperatures in the lower 70s. On Wednesday, cloudy, chance of showers, temperatures again into the lower 90s. The sun rose this morning at 5:18, setting at 8:03 this evening. 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
15: Hello, this is Ed Reedy from the Talking Information Center with today's reading from Reuters. Exclusive: Pakistan deploys jet squadron, thousands of troops to Saudi Arabia during Iran war, by Asif Shahzad, Saeed Syed, and Mubashir Mukhari. Islamabad, Pakistan has deployed 8,000 troops, a squadron of fighter jets, and an air defense system to Saudi Arabia under a mutual defense pact, ramping up military cooperation with Riyadh, even as Islamabad serves as the main mediator in the Iran war. The deployment, the full scale of which is reported here for the first time, was confirmed by three security officials and two government sources, all of whom described it as a substantial combat-capable force intended to support Saudi Arabia's military if the kingdom comes under further attack. Pakistan's military and foreign office and Saudi Arabia's government media office did not respond to requests for comment on the deployment. The full terms of the defense agreement signed last year are confidential, but both sides have said it requires Pakistan and Saudi Arabia to come to each other's defense in the event of an attack. Defense Minister Khawaja Asif has previously implied that it places Saudi Arabia under Pakistan's nuclear umbrella. According to the sources, Pakistan has deployed a full squadron of around 16 aircraft, mostly JF-17 fighters made jointly with China, which were sent to Saudi Arabia in early April. Two of the security officials said Pakistan has also sent two squadrons of drones. All five sources said the deployment includes around 8,000 troops, with a pledge to send more if needed, as well as a Chinese HQ-9 air defense system. The equipment is operated by Pakistani personnel and financed by Saudi Arabia, they said. Thousands of troops, the military and Air Force personnel deployed during the Iran conflict, will primarily have an advisory and training role, according to two of the security officials who said they had seen exchanges between the two countries and documents on the military assets deployment. The deployment adds to the thousands of Pakistani troops with a combat role that were already stationed in the kingdom under previous agreements, all three security officials said. One of the government sources who has seen the text of the Confidential Defense Pact said it provides for the possibility of up to 80,000 Pakistani troops being deployed to Saudi Arabia to help secure the kingdom's borders alongside Saudi forces. Two of the security officials said the government also involved the deployment of Pakistani warships. Reuters was not able to determine whether any had reached Saudi Arabia. The scale and composition of the deployment, combat aircraft, air defenses, and thousands of troops mean Pakistan has sent far more than a symbolic or advisory mission, the sources said. Reuters previously reported that Pakistan had sent jets to Saudi Arabia after Iranian strikes hit key energy infrastructure and killed a Saudi national, raising concerns that the Gulf Kingdom might retaliate heavily and widen the conflict. This took place before Islamabad emerged as the war's principal mediator, helping to broker a ceasefire between Washington and Tehran that has held for the past 6 weeks. Islamabad hosted the only round of U.S.-Iranian peace talks so far and had planned further rounds, which the sides called off. Reuters has since reported that Saudi Arabia launched numerous unpublicized strikes on Iran in retaliation for attacks carried out inside the kingdom. Pakistan has long provided military support to Saudi Arabia, including training and advisory deployments, while Riyadh has repeatedly stepped in to support Islamabad financially during periods of economic stress. From energy, how India's cooking fuel shortage is driving up California's gas prices, by Shirit Khan, Mohai Narayan, and Trixie Sherla Yap. New York. In India, there's a shortage of cooking gas. In California, motorists are paying $6 a gallon for gasoline. They're both symptoms of the worst ever energy supply disruption. They're also directly connected and evidence of the knock-on effect across the global economy of the U.S.-Israeli war with Iran. Iran's near closure of the Strait of Hormuz has thrown global oil trade into disarray, cutting off importers from around one-fifth of the global oil supply that traversed the waterway before the war. This has forced oil buyers to burn through stockpiles and take other emergency measures to manage global fuel shortages. Some attempts to address the shortages, such as the Indian government's efforts to shore up liquefied petroleum gas supplies, are spreading the pain. India, the most populous country, uses LPG as its primary cooking fuel. Cut off from Middle Eastern LPG, which represented over 90% of India's total imports of the fuel before the Iran war. New Delhi has directed refiners to maximize LPG output. To comply, refiners have cut production of alkylites, motor fuel additives made using LPG as feedstock. For California, shrinking alkylite supply compounds concerns of a potential gasoline shortage due to declining fuel production and exports from Asian refineries struggling to access Middle Eastern crude oil. Alkylites are highly sought in California because they burn cleaner than other additives, and the state requires a unique gasoline blend to reduce smog. That is why California motorists face a double whammy from the war. A slump in the Asian fuel exports has directly hit its motor fuel supply chain, and additives needed for the state's unique gasoline blend are harder to procure because of India's conservation of cooking fuel. With India's LPG supply constrained by the closure of the Strait of Hormuz, refiners there are producing and exporting less alkylite, adding pressure to an already tight California gasoline market, said Mason Hamilton, chief economist for the American Petroleum Institute Industry Group. India prioritizes cooking fuel. Indian refiners' decision to cut alkylite exports could not come at a worse time for California. Motorists in the most populous U.S. state are already paying the highest gasoline prices since 2022 amid the global fuel supply crisis caused by the war, and lower alkylate supply will likely inflate prices as summer driving season boosts demand, GasBuddy analyst Patrick DeHaan said. The more acute the alkylate supply shortfall becomes, the higher it could push prices in California, DeHaan said. A spokesperson for the California Energy Commission, a state agency, said California is aware of India's evolving priorities, but has a healthy supply of gasoline and blending components. The CEC does not foresee a shortfall, but is monitoring the situation, the spokesperson said. California's average retail motor fuel price was $6.14 per gallon on Friday, after hitting an over three-year high of $6.16 on May 7th, as California gasoline stockpiles hover near record lows. GasBuddy data showed prices could cross $6.50 over the coming weeks, DeHaan said. U.S. environmental laws require cleaner-burning gasoline blends during the peak summer season, adding to costs. California has the strictest U.S. mandate, which increases costs relative to the rest of the country, said Kepler lead research analyst Nikhil Dubé. The U.S. national average gasoline price was $4.52 a gallon on Friday, GasBuddy data showed. There is little India can do to continue supplying alkylates to California. The LPG shortfall there has been so severe people have queued for hours to purchase LPG cylinders, often only to be turned away and forced to buy from the black market. Restaurants and other businesses have warned they could be forced to shutter. Reliance, operator of the world's largest refinery in Jamangar, Gujarat, said this month it was cutting alkylate output and exports to maximize LPG production. India's total alkylate exports fell to 33,000 barrels per day in April, about half of the 61,000 barrels per day exported in March, and the lowest since October 2023, Kepler data showed. Few good options. Similar to New Delhi combating LPG shortages, California Governor Gavin Newsom has few options to prevent pump prices from rising further as long as the Iran war drags on. Any stopgap measures to lower fuel prices, such as tax waivers, would boost demand, which in turn would deepen the alkylate shortage and set up worse sticker shocks for consumers, DeHaan said. You can't put more pressure on a system struggling under the existing weight on it, DeHaan said. For Newsom, that means his only visible or viable option to tame California's fuel prices may be to waive the state's fuel specifications to reduce the need for alkylates, GasBuddy's DeHaan said. His hands are tied. That's the only choice he has, DeHaan said. The CEC does not think a waiver of blending requirements would help the state, the CE spokesperson said. Elon Musk loses lawsuit against OpenAI by Deepa Seetharaman, Jonathan Stempel, and Greg Benzinger. Oakland, California, a jury on Monday ruled against Elon Musk in his lawsuit against OpenAI, finding the artificial intelligence company not liable to the world's richest person for having allegedly strayed from its original mission to benefit humanity. In a unanimous verdict, the jury in Oakland, California federal court said Musk had brought his case too late. The jury deliberated less than 2 hours. The trial had widely been seen as a critical moment for the future of OpenAI and artificial intelligence generally, both in how it should be used and who should benefit from it. Following the verdict, Musk's lawyer said he reserved the right to appeal, but the judge suggested he may have an uphill battle because whether the status of limitations ran out before Musk sued was a factual issue. There's a substantial amount of evidence to support the jury's finding, which is why I was prepared to dismiss on the spot, U.S. District Judge Yvonne Gonzalez-Rogers said. Musk invested early in OpenAI. In his 2024 lawsuit, Musk accused OpenAI, its chief executive Sam Altman, and its president Greg Brockman of manipulating him into giving $38 million, then going behind his back by attaching a for-profit business to its original nonprofit and accepting tens of billions of dollars from Microsoft and other investors. Musk called the OpenAI defendant's conduct stealing a charity. OpenAI was founded by Altman, Musk, and several others in 2015. Musk left its board in 2018, and OpenAI set up a for-profit business the next year. OpenAI countered that it was Musk who saw dollar signs and that he waited too long to claim OpenAI breached its founding agreement to build safe artificial intelligence to benefit humanity. Mr. Musk may have the Midas touch in some areas, but not in AI, William Savitt, a lawyer for OpenAI, said in his closing argument. The verdict followed 11 days of testimony and arguments where Musk and Altman's credibility came under repeated attack. Lawyers for OpenAI embraced each other after the verdict was announced. Microsoft faced an aiding and abetting claim. In a statement, a Microsoft spokesperson said, "The facts and the timeline in this case have long been clear, and we welcome the jury's decision to dismiss these claims as untimely." OpenAI prepares for IPO. People use AI for myriad purposes such as education, facial recognition, financial advice, journalism, legal research, medical diagnosis, and harmful deep fakes. Many people express distrust of the technology and worry it could displace people from their jobs. Each side accused the other of being more interested in money than serving the public. In his closing argument, Musk's lawyer, Stephen Molo, reminded jurors that several witnesses questioned Altman's candor or branded him a liar, and that Altman did not give an unqualified yes when asked during the trial if he was completely trustworthy. "Sam Altman's credibility is directly at issue," Molo said. "If you don't believe him, they cannot win." Musk accused OpenAI of wrongfully trying to enrich investors and insiders at the nonprofit's expense and failing to prioritize AI's safety. He also contended that Microsoft knew all along that OpenAI cared more about money than being altruistic. OpenAI competes with AI companies such as Anthropic and xAI and is preparing for a possible initial public offering that could value the business at $1 trillion. Microsoft has spent more than $100 billion on its partnership with OpenAI, a Microsoft executive testified. Musk's xAI is now part of his space and rocket company, SpaceX, which is preparing an IPO that could exceed OpenAI's in size. U.S. Treasury extends sanction waiver on Russian seaborne oil to aid vulnerable countries, by David Lauder. Paris. The U.S. Treasury will extend a sanctions waiver allowing purchases of Russian seaborne oil for another 30 days to aid energy-vulnerable countries cut off from Gulf oil supplies, Treasury Secretary Scott Bessent said on Monday. Bessent said in a posting on X that the Treasury was issuing the 30-day general license after a previous waiver lapsed on Saturday. "This will allow temporary access to Russian oil and petroleum products stranded on tankers without violating severe U.S. sanctions on Russian oil majors," he said. A source familiar with the decision had told Reuters that the second waiver extension was requested by poor and vulnerable countries that cannot get Gulf oil shipments due to the U.S.-Israeli war with Iran and the closure of the Strait of Hormuz. "This extension will provide additional flexibility, and we will work with these nations to provide specific licenses as needed," Bessent said. "This general license will help stabilize the physical crude market and ensure oil reaches the most energy-vulnerable countries." Bessent said The measure would help reroute existing supply to countries most in need, allowing them to compete with China for previously sanctioned oil. The action marks the second time the Treasury has allowed the sanctions waiver to lapse and subsequently extend them. The Trump administration slapped sanctions on Russian oil majors Rosneft and Lukoil to pressure Russia to end its war in Ukraine by depriving vital oil revenues to Moscow. But after U.S.-Israeli attacks on Iran spiked global oil prices, the Treasury first issued the temporary license in March in an attempt to ease oil supply shortages and mitigate price spikes by releasing sanctioned Russian oil and petroleum products stranded in tankers. The waivers do not apply to oil now being pumped by Russia. Limited impact. Analysts said the short-term waivers may help some individual countries dependent on Gulf oil supplies, but would do little to drive down U.S. gasoline prices, a key goal of the Trump administration. It is not yet clear whether these short-term authorizations have had any meaningful impact on U.S. gasoline prices, said Stephanie Connor, a former policy director at the Treasury's Office of Foreign Assets Control and now a partner with Holland & Knight. She noted that British and European sanctions on Russian oil purchases remain in place. As in previous waivers, the license allowed purchases of Russian crude and petroleum products loaded on vessels as of April 17th, limiting the volume of the sales and not allowing access to Russian oil that had been more recently loaded. Charles Litchfield, deputy director of the Atlantic Council's Geoeconomic Center, said that the waivers would boost Russia's oil revenues, already bolstered by higher oil prices, while offsetting the impact of increased Ukrainian strikes on Russian oil refineries and other infrastructure. Given the information coming out of the Russian economy that looks bad, this might be the time to really hit them with sanctions, Litchfield said. But I don't see that the administration has come to that conclusion. On Monday, benchmark Brent oil futures prices rose about 2.6% to close above $112 per barrel due to growing concern of tight supply, with the Strait of Hormuz still closed. Crude fell earlier in the session on a report from an Iranian news agency that the U.S. was considering temporarily lifting sanctions on Iranian oil during peace talks, but CNBC later reported that that report was false, citing a U.S. official. Reuters has not independently verified that report. Bessent, who was in Paris for a Group of Seven finance leaders meeting, said he wanted G7 and other allies to enforce Iran's sanctions more strongly. We call upon all our G7, and indeed all of our allies, and the rest of the world to follow the sanctions regime so that we can crack down on the illicit finance that is fueling the Iranian war machine and give this money back to the Iranian people, Bessent told reporters. Health workers race to contain Congo's fast-spreading Ebola outbreak by Ericus Mewishi. Bunia, Democratic Republic of Congo. Medical personnel were rushing on Monday to the front lines of a new Ebola outbreak in eastern Democratic Republic of Congo, whose late detection and quick spread have alarmed health experts. The World Health Organization on Sunday declared the outbreak a public health emergency of international concern because of the high risk the disease could spread further beyond DRC's borders, after two cases were confirmed in Kampala, the capital of neighboring Uganda. There have been 105 suspected Ebola deaths and 393 suspected Ebola cases across 9 health zones in Ituri province, with 8 cases confirmed by laboratory testing, the Congo Health Cluster said on Monday. Another case was confirmed in neighboring North Kivu province's capital, Goma, according to the M23 rebels who control the city. The U.S. Centers for Disease Control and Prevention, CDC, also said on Sunday that it was supporting partners withdrawing a small number of directly affected Americans. A delegation led by DRC Health Minister Samuel Roger Kamba arrived in Ituri's capital, Bunia, on Sunday with tents to set up treatment centers to support strained local hospitals. "This is not a mystical disease," he told Reuters. Make yourself known so that you can be taken care of and so that we can prevent the disease from spreading. WHO's representative in DRC, Anne Ansia, said the World Health Organization had emptied its stock of protective equipment in the capital, Kinshasa, and was now preparing a cargo plane to bring additional supplies from a depot in Kenya. The European Center for Disease Prevention and Control said on Monday it was deploying an expert to its African counterpart's headquarters in Ethiopia to support operational planning, and the U.S. CDC said it planned to send more people to its offices in the DRC and Uganda. On Monday, the U.S. Embassy in Uganda said it had temporarily paused all visa services in Uganda in light of the Ebola virus outbreak in the East African nation, effectively restricting travel. And a Reuters witness said Congolese people trying to cross into Rwanda from Bukavu were stopped by authorities at the border. Previous outbreak response was complicated by insecurity. The current outbreak is caused by the Bunda Bugaya virus, which, unlike the more common Zaire strain of Ebola, has no approved virus-specific therapeutics or vaccine. An outbreak of the Zaire strain from 2018 to 2020 in North Kivu and Ituri provinces was the second deadliest on record, killing nearly 2,300 people. The response to that outbreak was complicated by widespread armed violence in eastern Congo that continues today. Jean-Pierre Badambo, the former mayor of Mumbangala, a mining town in Ituri at the epicenter of the outbreak, said people started falling ill in April after a large open casket funeral procession arrived from Bunia. "After that, we experienced a cascade of deaths," he said. The World Health Organization has said it was informed of an unknown illness with high mortality in Mongbawelu on May 5, including four health workers who had died within 4 days, and dispatched a rapid response team. Several subsequent missteps, including an initial failure by personnel in Bunia to escalate samples for further testing after they came back negative for the Zaire strain, meant the virus was not detected until May 14th. Congolese health officials told Reuters an outbreak was detected the next day. Levin Bengali, IRC's senior health coordinator in DRC, said declining funding from international donors had also weakened disease detection. "When surveillance networks break down, dangerous diseases like Ebola are able to spread further and faster before communities and health workers can respond," he said. Uganda postpones Martyrs' Day holiday. Congo has experienced 17 outbreaks of Ebola since the virus was first identified in the country in 1976. The disease spreads through direct contact with the bodily fluids of infected persons or contaminated materials. According to the World Health Organization, the average fatality rate from Ebola is around 50%, varying from 25% to 90% in past outbreaks. Uganda on Sunday postponed next month's celebration on Martyrs' Day, a national holiday that typically attracts thousands of pilgrims who from eastern DRC because of the outbreak. Kithula Hagai Sunday, a doctor at Uganda's health ministry, told an online briefing that several people from western Uganda who had recently gone to a burial in eastern Congo had then returned home were under observation, with some who developed the symptoms taken to the city of Fort Portal. exclusive, cash-strapped UN refugee agency to cut more jobs, even as crisis mount, by Olivia Lee Poydevin. Geneva. The UN refugee agency will need to cut more jobs and make urgent reforms as it faces a fall in funding and foreign aid, the organization's head said in a letter seen by Reuters. UNHCR High Commissioner Barham Salih told member states the agency had no choice as it expects available funds in 2026 to reach just over $3 billion, about 15% lower than 2025. The agency already announced thousands of job cuts last year. The shortfall comes as the number of people displaced by war and persecution around the world continues to climb. The agency works with people forced from their homes in Ukraine, Sudan, and other conflict-hit countries. It is becoming increasingly clear that our projected financial situation for this year requires us to take some urgent steps, Salil said in a letter dated May 15th. Severe impact on millions of displaced. UNHCR, which relies mostly on voluntary donations, suffered a roughly 30% drop in available funding in 2025 compared with 2024, the letter said, as the United States and other donors cut contributions and some shifted funds to defense. There were now many more international staff on contract than postings available, meaning that there were hundreds of people who were in between positions who were still being paid. There are roughly 3,000 international staff for only 1,800 positions, UNHCR said. Regrettably, we will then need to terminate the contracts of staff who have not been able to secure positions by the end of September, Salih said. This situation is not sustainable financially or operationally and carries significant financial cost for the organization, estimated at approximately $185 million over the 2026-2028 period, Salih added in the letter. The agency said in a statement the imbalance in staffing had come after it reduced international staff positions by 33% last year. We fully recognize the anxiety this situation creates and are doing everything possible to mitigate its impact, he added. We remain deeply concerned by the widening gap between needs and resources and the severe impact this will have on millions of people displaced by war and persecution, it said. The UNHCR High Commissioner called on donor countries to provide more flexible funding, saying in the letter the crisis has been compounded by a growing share of tightly earmarked donations. Such funding rose from 24% of income in 2024 to 44% in 2025 and is expected to exceed 50% in 2026, Salia said. The World Health Organization has also said its workforce will shrink by nearly a quarter, or more than 2,000 jobs, by the middle of this year after its top donor, the United States, left. World Health Organization Chief Tedros Adhanom Ghebreyesus has since said the financial situation has stabilized, telling members on Monday that 90% of its budget for the next 2 years had been funded. Trump says Iran war is worth the economic pain. These rural voters agree, by Brad Brooks. Wiggins, Colorado, perched behind the cash register at Stubbs Liquor Store, Amy Van Dun gazed out the window at a red and green gasoline price sign, which she said seemed to tick up daily. The price was $4.34 per gallon, about 50% higher than it was in these parts when President Donald Trump returned to the White House last year. I used to fill my tank for $36, said Van Dun, 42. Now, $36 gets me half a tank. Her co-worker, Tanya Bruyette, said when it's time to buy groceries, she's left wondering where all her money went. We're putting it in the tank rather than on our table. Like most people in and around Wiggins, a farming town of 1,400 people in northeast Colorado, Van Dun and Bruette remain ardent supporters of the president, who won surrounding Morgan County by 49 percentage points in 2024. Nationally, Trump's political fortunes appear to be waning. His war with Iran has sent fuel prices soaring past $4.50 a gallon nationwide, and a Reuters Ipsos poll last month found nearly 8 in 10 Americans hold the president responsible for higher gasoline prices. Trump was asked this week if people's economic woes were motivating him to reach a deal with Tehran. "I don't think about Americans' financial situation," he responded. "The only thing that matters when I'm talking about Iran, they can't have a nuclear weapon." Democrats seized on the comments as evidence of an administration losing touch with an anxious public. Only 30% of U.S. adults approved of Trump's handling of the economy, as of a May Reuters Ipsos poll, an issue that has long been one of his political strengths. But in 24 recent interviews along Colorado's Highway 52, a two-lane backtop road punctuated by grain elevators, feedlots, and oil pump jacks, Trump voters echoed the president's logic. Across Morgan and Weld counties, which haven't voted for a Democrat in a presidential election since 1964, voters were willing to pay more for gas if it meant eliminating a possible Iranian nuclear threat. Energy prices had also spiked under President Joe Biden, many said. Some begrudgingly stood by Trump because of their distaste for Democrats. Others expressed faith the president had a plan to bring costs down. It was a testament to the durable personal bond Trump has built with his base, allowing him to weather multiple crises across his two terms. "It feels like he hears us," said Bruette, "that he is fighting for us." Willing to sacrifice, about 25 miles southwest of Wiggins, Jim Miller was elbow deep in the engine of his ailing Dodge pickup. A 65-year-old retired commodities broker raised in the liberal city of Boulder, who now lives in tiny Prospect Valley, Miller considers himself half hippie, half cowboy. He said enduring the momentary pain of high gas prices was worth preventing Iran from pursuing a nuclear weapon. Miller recalled stories of American resilience during World War II, when goods were rationed and households lived with less. "I struggle like everybody else does, but I'm willing to sacrifice a little," Miller said. "That's been totally lost in this country, people's willingness to sacrifice." In the unincorporated town of Rogan was Mike Yerbanowitz, a 66-year-old trader with multiple college degrees whose farming cooperative moves 150 truckloads of grain each day. He voted 3 times for Trump, but like many interviewed by Reuters, he considers himself a political independent, saying he distrusts the Republican Party nearly as much as their Democratic foes. "Gas prices were hurting his industry," he said, "and Trump was naive to think he could quickly solve the issue. He expected prices would remain high into the fall, even if there was a breakthrough in stalled U.S.-Iran peace talks. But he preferred the status quo to Democrats, whom he saw as moving towards full-blown socialism. I voted for Trump because the alternative is so bad," he said. All on board in Fort Morgan, Lexis Seabrands, 22, lay prone on a table inside the Bad Medicine Inkporium tattoo parlor, smiling through the pain in her left calf, where there were images of a wanted poster, a stagecoach, and other Western-themed designs. A gay woman who recently found Christianity, Seabrands once considered herself a Democrat, but started to think of herself as a Republican around 2022, citing what she called the hypocrisy of liberals around identity politics, and voted for Trump. She saw war with Iran as inevitable. Something was going to happen eventually, whether it was Iran doing something to us or us doing it to them. Sitting next to her daughter was 49-year-old Jill Seabrands. She grew up as a political independent, but later gravitated toward Republicans. She said she hated high gas prices, but feared the prospect of a nuclear-armed Tehran even more. It's just where we are with this war, she said. People just have to give it time. Did she have any red lines? Anything that might shake her faith in Trump, handling of the war, or the economy? No, she said. I'm all on board. Shakira acquitted of tax fraud. Court orders Spain to hand back $70 million. Madrid. Spain's high court has acquitted Colombian pop star Shakira of tax fraud and overturned the 55 million euro, $64 million fine, imposed in 2021 by the Spanish tax agency, according to a court document seen by Reuters on Monday. Tax fraud and overturned the 55 million euro, $64 million fine, imposed in 2021 by the Spanish tax agency,

Spain in 2011 as required by Spanish law to be considered a tax resident in the country. It does not affect tax years after 2011. At the time, the tax agency had argued that Shakira was linked to Spain through her relationship with former FC Barcelona footballer Gerard Pique and had her center of activities in the Mediterranean country. But the High Court ruled that the fines were unlawful as they were based on the assumption that the appellant's tax residence was in Spain for the 2011 fiscal year, a fact which has not been proven. The tax agency said it would appeal with the Supreme Court and no payment will be made until the final ruling. Shakira's lawyer, Jose Luis Prada, welcomed the court's decision in a statement saying it comes after an 8-year ordeal that has taken an unacceptable toll, reflecting a lack of rigor in administrative practice. The same statement quoted Shakira as saying she hoped the ruling would set a precedent for thousands of ordinary citizens who are abused and crushed every day by a system that presumes them guilty and forces them to prove their innocence while facing financial and emotional ruin. In November 2023, Shakira separately reached a deal with prosecutors to avoid a trial in Barcelona over charges she failed to pay 14.5 million euros in Spanish income tax between 2012 and 2014. As part of the agreement, she accepted the charges and a fine of half the amount owed, more than 7.3 million euros. 5 dead, including 2 suspects, after shooting at San Diego Mosque by Mike Blake and Steve Gorman. San Diego, 2 teenage gunmen opened fire on Monday at the Islamic Center of San Diego, California, killing 3 men outside the mosque, one of them a security guard, before the 2 suspects were found dead, apparently from self-inflicted gunshot wounds, police said. All of the children attending a day school that is part of the center, the largest mosque in the region near the Mexico border, were accounted for and safe after the shooting, which erupted shortly before 12 p.m. Pacific Daylight Time, according to San Diego Police Chief Scott Wall. Wall said the FBI was called in to assist the investigation of the incident, which the police chief said authorities were treating as a hate crime, although no motive for the gun violence has been suggested. The attack came the week before the major Muslim holiday of Eid al-Adha, or Feast of the Sacrifice, and the annual Hajj pilgrimage of Islamic faithful to the holy site of Mecca in Saudi Arabia. "We have never experienced a tragedy like this before," said Taha Hassan, the imam and director of the Islamic Center, speaking to reporters. "It is extremely outrageous to target a place of worship." Scores of law enforcement officers called to the scene encountered the bodies of 3 men affiliated with the mosque, shot dead outside the building, including a security guard who officials credited with likely having helped prevent further bloodshed. A short time later, police discovered the bodies of 2 teenage males, aged 17 and 19, in a vehicle in the middle of a street, dead from apparently self-inflicted gunshot wounds, the chief said at the afternoon news conference. Details remain sketchy. At about the time police were responding en masse to gunfire at the mosque, shots also were fired at a landscaper a couple of blocks away, though authorities did not make clear whether investigators believe the 2 incidents were connected. The landscaper was not injured, Wall said. The police chief said investigators were still piecing together details of what precipitated the shooting and how the violence transpired. Wall said 50 to 100 police officers from across the San Diego area immediately responded to the first active shooter call and within 4 minutes had converged on the mosque located in the residential commercial Claremont district of California's second most populous city. Footage from local television stations showed dozens of patrol cars on a highway bridge next to the Islamic Center.
with police officers.

0: aiming rifles at the facility and their vehicles surrounding the grounds. Police in tactical gear armed with rifles were seen perched on the roof of the mosque near its dome, and TV images from the scene showed armed officers on the ground making their way through the complex. Wall said no shots were fired by law enforcement during the episode. The Islamic Center in Claremont is the largest mosque in San Diego County and houses the Bright Horizon Academy, a school providing Islamic education, according to its website. Although random gun violence has become a common occurrence in public places across the United States, Muslim and Jewish communities have grown particularly apprehensive since U.S. and Israeli forces launched airstrikes on Iran on February 28th, and Iran responded with its own air attacks on Israel and several Gulf states, sparking an intensifying war across the region. In March, a 41-year-old Lebanese-born U.S. citizen killed himself after crashing his truck into the largest Jewish temple in Michigan, opening fire on security guards and causing an explosion with fireworks. The synagogue near Detroit, like the San Diego Mosque, housed a day school. Cuba warns U.S. military action would cause bloodbath after drone report. Havana, Cuban President Miguel Díaz-Canel said on Monday that any U.S. military action against Cuba would lead to a bloodbath with incalculable consequences for regional peace and stability. Cuba does not represent a threat, Díaz-Canel said in a post on X. The comments follow an Axios report published on Sunday citing classified intelligence that said Cuba had acquired more than 300 military drones and had discussed plans to use them to attack the U.S. naval base at Guantanamo Bay, U.S. military vessels, and Key West, Florida. Cuba said the U.S. was fabricating a case to justify potential military intervention. On the streets of Havana, some residents said they would resist an attack despite the island's deep economic hardship. "I know Cuba is a strong country. Cubans are very brave, and they are not going to find us unprepared," said Sandra Rosso, 57. "If they come, they will have to fight because Cuba will respond. My country, Hungary, or however it may be, will respond. It is better that they do not come because there will be a fight." Cuba, a communist foe of Washington for generations, has come under increasing strain since the United States cut off its energy supplies after arresting the president of its then ally, Venezuela, in January. In recent weeks, fuel has run out and electricity is often available for only an hour or two a day. Tensions between the two countries have risen sharply in recent days. Reuters reported last week, citing a U.S. Department of Justice source, that prosecutors plan to indict former Cuban leader Raul Castro over Cuba's 1996 shooting down of two planes operated by a humanitarian group. Foreign Minister Bruno Rodriguez said in a social media post that Cuba, like every nation in the world, has the right to legitimate self-defense against external aggression under the UN Charter and international law. Ulysses Medina, 58, a Havana resident, urged negotiations. "It would not be right for the United States to invade Cuba, nor for Cuba to invade the United States," he said. "They must reach an agreement and talk and negotiate. Cuba, in any case, will defend itself because the country will not be surrendered." An indictment of Castro, 94, the brother of late former leader Fidel Castro and a hero of the 1959 Cuban Revolution, would mark a major escalation in pressure on Cuba by the Trump administration. "The Cuban people do not let anyone interfere with their land," said Jorge Villabolas, 87. "Cubans know how to defend themselves, even with sticks and stones." Trump drops IRS lawsuit in exchange for DOJ's $1.8 billion weaponization fund, by Jan Wolf and Andrew Gutzward. Washington, U.S. President Donald Trump's administration on Monday created a nearly $1.8 billion fund to compensate victims of political weaponization to settle a lawsuit Trump had filed against his own government over the alleged mishandling of his tax records. The agreement resolves an unprecedented lawsuit filed by Trump in which he sought $10 billion from the Internal Revenue Service, arguing it should have done more to prevent a former contractor from leaking his tax returns to the media. Trump will receive an apology, but no financial payment. Instead, the Justice Department will set up a pool of money controlled by his allies that can dole out payments to those who claim to have suffered weaponization or lawfare by the U.S. government. Those terms have frequently been used by Trump and his allies to describe the criminal cases against them, including those arising from the attack on the U.S. Capitol on January 6, 2021. Trump's lawsuit and the resulting settlement has been widely criticized as an attempt to direct taxpayer money to his own purposes. This case is nothing but a racket designed to take $1.7 billion of taxpayer dollars out of the Treasury and pour it into a huge slush fund, Representative Jamie Raskin of Maryland, the top Democrat on the House Judiciary Committee, said in a statement. The Justice Department said there are no partisan requirements to file a claim with the Anti-Weaponization Fund. The total sum, $1.776 billion, is a nod to the signing of the U.S. Declaration of Independence in 1776. It is this department's intention to make right the wrongs that were previously done while ensuring this never happens again, said Todd Blanche, the acting attorney general who formerly served as Trump's defense attorney in three criminal cases. Federal prosecutors who worked on cases against Trump and his political allies repeatedly rejected claims that the cases were politically motivated or an abuse of the legal system. Blanche will appoint four of the five members of the commission who will decide the merits of the claims. The commission can authorize payments to those who demonstrate they were targeted for improper and unlawful political, personal, and/or ideological reasons, according to the settlement agreement. As examples, it cites Biden-era moves that conservatives have condemned, including prosecutions of activists for obstructing access to abortion clinics. Trump, at a White House event on Monday evening, said he was not involved in the creation of the fund, though the settlement was signed by his personal lawyers. These were people that were weaponized and really treated brutally by a system that was so corrupt, Trump said of those eligible for payments. Completely unprecedented, legal experts describe the arrangement as highly unusual, both because of the nature of Trump's lawsuit against the IRS and because funds of this scale typically are either created by an act of Congress or supervised by a court. This is completely unprecedented for a variety of reasons, said Rupa Bachchavara, a former Justice Department lawyer who oversaw a fund for victims of the September 11, 2001 attacks. For taxpayer money to be given to the executive branch to dole out in a way with such little restriction that just lends itself to abuse and corruption. The fund could trigger a new legal fight over whether it usurps Congress's power to decide how U.S. taxpayer money is spent. The payouts are set to come from a separate fund Congress set aside to settle and pay legal claims against the U.S. government. As part of the settlement, Trump will also drop administrative claims against the government over the FBI search of his Mar-a-Lago resort for classified documents in 2022 and the investigation into potential ties between his 2016 presidential campaign and Russia. The IRS lawsuit arose from former IRS contractor Charles Littlejohn's leak of Trump's tax returns to media outlets, including the New York Times and ProPublica, in 2019 and 2020. Little John was later convicted and sentenced to 5 years in prison. These returns show that Trump paid little or no income taxes in many years, the Times reported in 2020. The litigation against the IRS raised novel legal questions, including conflicts of interest about whether a president can sue his own government. U.S. District Court Judge Kathleen Williams in Miami, who oversees Trump's lawsuit, wrote last month that it was unclear whether the parties to the lawsuit were truly antagonistic to each other. Williams, late on Monday, granted Trump's request to dismiss the case. And that's all the time we have for today. Stay safe and thank you for listening.
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2: Here's the forecast for the Boston and South Shore area on the Talking Information Center from the National Weather Service. For today, sunny and hot, temperatures in the lower 90s. Overnight, partly cloudy, temperatures in the lower 70s. On Wednesday, cloudy, chance of showers, temperatures again into the lower 90s. The sun rose this morning at 5:18, setting at 8:03 this evening. Stay tuned for more heading your way next on the Talking Information Center.
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3: And Alex.
5: Hey, Alex, how did the interview go?
6: 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I got the job! I can't believe it!
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3: And Diego.
7: Mom! I got first place at the science fair with my volcano project!
8: That's amazing, sweetie. 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
4: Hi, this is Brian, and we are reading The Hill for Tuesday, May 19. The story, Trump's ouster of Republican senators sends shockwaves through Senate GOP. The resounding defeat of Senator Bill Cassidy, Republican, in Saturday's Louisiana primary has sent shockwaves through the Senate Republican Conference, underscoring how Republicans who look to distance themselves from President Trump and his low approval ratings will have to think twice about paying a political price for perceived disloyalty. Cassidy's ouster came a few weeks after Trump and his allies helped defeat five state senators in Indiana who defied Trump's desire to redraw the state's congressional map, sending a loud message to any Republican on Capitol Hill thinking about clashing with the president. It's hard to confuse that message. The message is the one unifying principle of the Republican Party today is Donald Trump, and if you appear to abandon him, the party will abandon you, said Vin Weber, a GOP strategist and former member of the House Republican leadership. Cassidy was viewed as an underdog in the Louisiana primary against Representative Julia Letlow, Republican of Louisiana, who was endorsed by Trump, but the fact that

Cassidy was viewed as an underdog in the Louisiana primary against Representative Julia Letlow, Republican of Louisiana, who was endorsed by Trump, but the fact that the two-term incumbent mustered only 25% of the vote and failed to make the June 27 runoff came as a shock to some of his Senate GOP colleagues. Former Representative John Fleming, Republican of Louisiana, came in second with 28%. Senate Majority Leader John Thune, Republican of South Dakota, offered a subdued response Monday afternoon when asked about Cassidy's decisive defeat and praised his colleague. Bill Cassidy is a very principled conservative, very independent thinker, and probably knew the challenges he was up against in that race. The way it turned out, obviously, the Republican voters of Louisiana have spoken, and so we'll move on, he said. He said Cassidy can be a real force for change and a factor in trying to get some things done, noting that as Senate Health, Education, Labor, and Pension Committee chair, Cassidy heads an incredibly significant and powerful committee here. Thune's praise of Cassidy stood in stark contrast to Trump's Sunday post on Truth Social, rejoicing in the Louisiana senator's defeat. His disloyalty to the men who got him elected is now part of legend, and it's nice to see that his political career is over, Trump exulted on social media, citing Cassidy's vote in 2021 to convict him on an impeachment charge of inciting an insurrection on January 6 of that year. Trump then quickly turned his sights on Representative Thomas Massie, Republican of Kentucky, who faces a tough primary battle against Ed Gallrein, a Trump-backed challenger, on Tuesday. The worst congressman in the long and storied history of the Republican Party is Thomas Massie. He is an obstructionist and a fool. Vote him out of office tomorrow, Tuesday, Trump urged his supporters in a post Monday morning on Truth Social. Massie is a seven-term House incumbent who has repeatedly defied Trump on major votes. He spearheaded Congress's passage of the Epstein Files Transparency Act, which Trump initially opposed and then signed into law last year. A major loyalty test for Senate Republicans will come later this week when they vote on a budget reconciliation package, which may include up to $1 billion in taxpayer funding for the new White House ballroom, which Trump has made one of his top priorities. A handful of Republican senators have told Thune they don't want to vote for the ballroom funding because they fear that steering taxpayer dollars toward a lavish ballroom, even if it's earmarked for security upgrades, will open them to future political attacks. Senators John Curtis of Utah, Rand Paul of Kentucky, Susan Collins of Maine, Rick Scott of Florida, and Tom Tillis of North Carolina are among the GOP lawmakers who have raised concerns or objections to paying for the ballroom with taxpayer money. But Trump has insisted that Senate GOP leaders find a way to authorize and fund the ballroom through legislation, which would help the White House get around a ruling from U.S. District Judge Richard Leone, halting above-ground instruction of the project until Congress approves it. Tillis, an outspoken critic of some of the Trump administration's actions this year, reacted angrily to Cassidy's loss, sending an email to Republican colleagues on Monday, threatening to block a budget reconciliation package from moving on the Senate floor later this week, even though it's a top Trump priority. Tillis expressed his disappointment over Cassidy's loss on Saturday and urged Republican colleagues to delay action on the reconciliation bill so as not to force Senator John Cornyn, Republican of Texas, another Republican colleague facing a tough primary on May 26, to stay in Washington until late this week to vote on the budget bill, according to a source familiar with the email's details. The North Carolina senator accused the White House of setting an arbitrary deadline of getting the bill done by June 1 and trying to rush it through Congress. He said that wouldn't give Republican lawmakers enough time to work on the major policy problem posed by the White House, airdropping language in the bill to authorize and fund the controversial ballroom. Axios first reported that Tillis had vented his concerns about moving forward on the budget reconciliation package this week. Senate parliamentarian Elizabeth McDonough
handed Trump and Senate GOP leaders a setback over the weekend by ruling that the $1 billion in funding for the Secret Service to build security upgrades for the new 90,000-square-foot ballroom does not conform to the Senate's Byrd rule and therefore would not be eligible to pass the Senate with a simple majority vote. That ruling sets up the ballroom provision to be struck from the bill, but Thune on Monday said GOP leadership will work on revising the language until it meets with the parliamentarians' approval and can be included in the package, along with $70 billion in funding for immigration enforcement operations. I don't think it should come as any surprise. There's feedback, and this idea doesn't work because it doesn't fit within the parameters of the restrictions the Byrd rule requires you to meet, Thune said, downplaying the notion that the parliamentarians' ruling killed the authorization and funding of the ballroom. You try another approach. There was one issue last summer in reconciliation where we landed it on the fifth try, so you just kind of continue to figure out how do we address the concerns that are addressed there and look at a pathway to do that, he said. Thune acknowledged Tillis's threat to block the bill from advancing in the wake of Cassidy's loss, but argued that Republican senators should act quickly and pass the bill before the Memorial Day recess. If we can get it, then we should get it done. I'm always somebody who believes, especially around here, you want to strike while the iron's hot. I think if we're ready to go, the committees have acted and we're in a good place with the parliamentarian and we've got decent attendance here, then I think we want to try and wrap this up, he said. The story is the memo column. Massey seeks to buck GOP trend, survive Trump enforced exit. Representative Thomas Massey, Republican of Kentucky, will be the latest Republican to face his fate against a Trump-backed primary challenger on Tuesday. Retired Navy SEAL Ed Gallarine is Massey's official opponent, but the real threat comes from the White House, where President Trump has repeatedly blasted the libertarian-minded incumbent. Massey is extremely skeptical of government spending in general, and foreign wars in particular. He has been probably the single most emphatic critic among Republicans on Capitol Hill of Trump's war on Iran. Just as importantly, Massey worked with Representative Ro Khanna, Democrat of California, and a small number of Republican dissenters to force the release of government files related to the deceased sexual predator, Jeffrey Epstein. Trump, who has been frustrated by persistent questions about his friendship with Epstein decades ago and who adamantly denies any wrongdoing, opposed the Massey-Khanna effort until the last minute when he made an expedient U-turn rather than suffer a defeat in Congress. To say the president is unimpressed by Massey's independent streak would be putting it much too mildly. The worst congressman in the long and storied history of the Republican Party is Thomas Massey. He is an obstructionist and a fool. Vote him out of office tomorrow, Tuesday. It will be a great day for America, Trump wrote on Truth Social on Monday. The previous day, he had branded Massey a third-rate congressman. Prior Trump blasts at Massey had included calling him absolutely terrible and unreliable, a lowlife, and a sick wacko. Another controversial intervention in the race came on Monday when Secretary of Defense Pete Hegseth traveled to Kentucky to campaign for Gallarine. It's an extraordinarily rare for any defense secretary to hit the campaign trail in a party primary. Hegseth claimed he was acting in his personal capacity as a private citizen, but nonetheless leaned heavily into Gallarine's military service. Warfighters, Hegseth contended, understand that in the middle of a fight, you don't weaken your own side to advance to the objective, and that's what Ed Gallarine understands because he has lived it. Massey will take some succor from how well he is known in his district, where he was first elected in 2012, and from an independent mindset among some Kentuckians. The state has sent Senator Rand Paul, Republican of Kentucky, an ideologically similar figure to Massey, to the upper chamber three times so far. But whether that will be enough to get Massey over the hump of Trump's opposition in a state the president carried by 30 points in 2024
remains to be seen. Kentucky State's Representative Stephen Doan, Republican, told this column he believed Massey would pull through in the end. Doan argued that the district's primary voters would not be guaranteed to throw the incumbent overboard simply because of friction within the White House. It certainly matters. Trump is popular here in Kentucky, Doan acknowledged, but I've always said about this race that in Kentucky, we are accustomed to having these intra-party factions and splits. The establishment wing, the Liberty wing, the Trump wing, we understand you can vote for two people and not see eye to eye with everybody. Polls show a competitive race, but to the extent that a trend is apparent, it appears to show Gallrein gaining. Of five major polls this month, three show Gallrein leading, one indicates a dead heat, and one gives Massey an edge by a single percentage point. Massey has also acknowledged that vast spending against him, totaling north of $14 million, has had some effect. The congressman notes that much of this money comes from groups that are forcefully pro-Israel. On social media on Sunday, Massey highlighted a Politico story on the subject and particularly emphasized a quote from Sam Markstein, the national political director of the Republican Jewish Coalition, who said, "We expect to win on Tuesday." Massey jabbed back that Markstein does not say he expects Ed Gallrein to win. That's because Ed is their puppet and they are running his race. Doan, the state representative, said that Massey's fate could hang in the hands of younger Kentucky Republicans who, among other generational differences, tend to be more skeptical of Israel. If those voters show up at the polls on Tuesday, they could help Massey survive. If Massey were to win the primary, however, he would be breaking with a recent pattern where elected GOP officials that are at odds with Trump have lost. Senator Bill Cassidy, Republican of Louisiana, one of seven GOP senators to vote to convict Trump in the impeachment proceedings after the Capitol riot of January 6, 2021, suffered a humiliating defeat in his primary on Saturday, trailing in third and therefore being excluded from the runoff. At the start of this month, challengers backed by Trump defeated most of the Indiana state senators who have incurred his wrath by opposing a redistricting plan. One of the vanquished state senators, Linda Rogers, told PBS News in the immediate aftermath that the result would probably discourage others in other states. Such results are evidence of the vice-like grip Trump exerts on the GOP. His ratings with the nation at large are poor. Just 37% of registered voters approve of his job performance, according to the New York Times Siena College poll released on Monday, but his backing from Republicans is solid. "It's Donald Trump's party, there's no question about that," said Dan Judy, a GOP strategist who has been critical of the president. Asked if this was worrying for someone like himself, Judy was philosophical. "As somebody who would like to see more traditional conservative Republicans elected, it has ceased to be particularly worrisome and become more a fact of life," he said. Come Tuesday night, the public will find out whether the fact of life will end Massey's political career. The story: Trump-Massey feud hits fever pitch. What to watch in Kentucky, Georgia, Alabama primaries. Six states are set to conclude primary voting Tuesday, with the spotlight on Representative Thomas Massey's Republican ugly primary battle in Kentucky and the highly competitive Senate and gubernatorial contests in Georgia. The Kentucky House primary marks the latest front in President Trump's fight to oust GOP dissenters and another test of his influence among the party's base ahead of the high-stakes November elections. Senator Bill Cassidy's Republican of Louisiana primary loss this weekend served as another warning sign for Republican lawmakers like Massey that breaking with Trump can be politically fatal. In Georgia, Senator John Ossoff is the only Democratic senator running for re-election in a battleground state Trump won in 2024, making him one of the most vulnerable Democratic Senate incumbents as three Republicans vie to take him on. The race to replace term-limited Georgia Governor Brian Kemp, Republican, meanwhile, is an open-seat battle that has drawn crowded primaries on both sides. Over in Alabama, former Senator Doug Jones, Democrat, and Senator Tommy Tuberville, Republican, are poised for a November rematch, this time for governor,
while two Republicans compete to replace former Senate Republican leader Mitch McConnell in Kentucky. Here are the races to watch in Tuesday's primaries. Kentucky's 4th Congressional District, Massey is facing the toughest re-election of his career, squaring off against Trump-endorsed GOP challenger Ed Gallrein, a retired Navy SEAL and farmer who has the full backing of the president's political apparatus. Trump has set his sights on Massey, calling for him to be thrown out of office on Monday, the same day Secretary of Defense Pete Hegseth flew down to the state to campaign with Gallrein, which the Pentagon said he did in his own personal capacity. The House primary has become the most expensive on record, according to Ad Impact, drawing at least $25.6 million in television, radio, and digital advertising as national organizations have flooded the race with bitter attack ads, including several AI-generated deepfakes. One pro-Gallrein super PAC released an ad depicting Massey holding hands with progressive representatives Ilhan Omar, Democrat of Minnesota, and Alexandria Ocasio-Cortez, Democrat of New York, and claimed Massey was caught in a throuple. A super PAC backing Massey, meanwhile, used AI in one ad to depict Gallrein as a frightened soldier abandoning Trump on a battlefield in an effort to undermine his MAGA credentials. Massey, who has long cultivated an independent streak, broke with Trump on several high-profile issues, including pressuring the administration to release files on convicted sex offender Jeffrey Epstein. Massey has also criticized the party on foreign policy issues and did not vote for Trump's signature tax and spending bill last year, citing concerns about deficit spending. But the incumbent has touted his voting record and pushed back against attacks on his conservative chops. "Dogs don't bark at parked cars. I'm the only car moving," Massey told The Hill in an interview. "A lot of people have been intimidated into monolithic position and even changing their positions on foreign policy and FISA, the Foreign Intelligence Surveillance Act, and things like that," he continued. "They're just glad somebody didn't change his views based on the whims of this administration." Georgia Senate. Ossoff, who flipped his seat blue after a tense runoff in 2021, is seen as the most vulnerable Senate Democratic incumbent this cycle, and his election is testing whether Republicans' tides in the state can dominate this fall. Three GOP candidates are pitching themselves as the best alternative to Ossoff. Representatives Mike Collins of Georgia and Buddy Carter of Georgia have largely occupied the Trump-aligned lane, while former college football coach Derek Dooley has positioned himself as a political outsider, though he has Kemp's endorsement. Candidates need to win at least half of the vote to avoid a June 16 runoff, which is expected in the Republican contest to take on Ossoff. Public polling has shown Collins as the frontrunner, while Carter and Dooley jockey for second place. The lone debate last month was largely dominated by jabs between Collins and Carter over their respective ethics complaints. Carter has made a probe into Collins's office, hiring an intern who allegedly did not do any work for the congressman, a focal point as the House Ethics Committee reviews the allegations. Meanwhile, Collins has attacked Carter over various ethics complaints and crooked land deals. Georgia Governor. Billionaire Rick Jackson, Trump-backed Georgia Lieutenant Governor Burt Jones, Georgia Secretary of State Brad Raffensperger, and State Attorney General Chris Carr are set to duke it out for the GOP nod to replace Kemp. On the Democratic side, former Atlanta Mayor Keisha Lance Bottoms, former DeKalb County CEO Michael Thurmond, former Georgia Lieutenant Governor Jeff Duncan, and former State Senator Jason Estevez are seen as the top contenders. Runoffs are expected in both primaries. Even though Jones is backed by Trump, Jackson's wealth has boosted him to first place in recent polls, upending the Republican race. Meanwhile, Bottoms, who also served as a senior advisor in former President Biden's administration, is seen as the clear frontrunner on the Democratic side and has notched Biden's endorsement.
but the former Atlanta mayor is unlikely to nab the Democratic nomination outright on Tuesday. Recent polling suggests Thurmond may finish in second place and force a June 16 runoff. Alabama Governor Tuberville and Jones are expected to win their respective primaries for governor, setting up another head-to-head between the two in November. The duo last faced off in 2020 when Tuberville ousted Jones from his Senate seat. Tuberville is now retiring from the Senate in hopes of becoming Alabama's governor. He faces two primary opponents on Tuesday, Ken McFeeters, an insurance agency owner, and Will Santavosky, a small business owner, both of whom are first-time candidates for statewide office. Jones, meanwhile, is facing a crowded field of Democratic candidates, pastor and engineer Will Boyd, who ran for Senate in 2022, pastor and talk show host Jamel Brown, counselor Yolanda Flowers, who previously ran for the office in 2022, businessman Chad Martin, and former state representative Nathan Mathis. Kentucky Senate. Representative Andy Barr, Republican of Kentucky, is seen as the favorite after securing Trump's endorsement earlier this month and consolidating support from former GOP candidate Nate Morris, who dropped out of the race at Trump's request. Barr and former Kentucky Attorney General Daniel Cameron are vying to succeed McConnell, who announced last year he would not seek re-election after four decades in the Senate. The winner of the GOP primary is all but assured the seat. The race was long viewed as a competitive three-way contest, with Cameron polling slightly ahead of Barr and Morris running in a strong third. But Morris's exit reshaped the primary's landscape in the final stretch. The story: Republicans seek to shift blame for unpopular redistricting war. Republicans on Capitol Hill are seeking to shift the blame for the redistricting war onto Democrats, downplaying President Trump's leading role in a gerrymandering frenzy that's unpopular with voters of all stripes. Trump instigated the rare mid-decade redistricting fight last summer when he pressed Texas state Republicans to redraw their map with designs to eliminate five Democratic seats. Republicans were entitled to those seats, he argued, because Democratic gerrymandering in other states had disenfranchised GOP voters. Almost a year later, that same argument is picking up steam in the Capitol, where a growing chorus of GOP lawmakers are racing to defend the president from Democratic charges that he's trying to rig the midterms to keep Republicans in control of Congress for the final 2 years of his presidency. Their message is simple: Democrats started it. This started because we had some of our blue states that got overly aggressive, trying to displace Republican representation, said Representative Beth Van Dyne, Republican of Texas. When you look at New England, 40% of their voters are Republican voters, and yet they have zero representation in Congress. Republicans are pointing to a handful of blue states where Democrats control all the seats in Congress. They include much of New England, Vermont, New Hampshire, Connecticut, Rhode Island, and Maine. But one state in particular seems to be getting special scrutiny: Massachusetts, the most populous New England state, where 36% of voters supported Trump in the 2024 presidential contest, but all nine House seats are held by Democrats. Trump denounced that disconnect when he launched the redistricting wars last summer, saying he was merely trying to even the playing field. In Massachusetts, I got, I think, 41% of the vote, a very blue state, and yet Democrats got 100% of Congress, he told CNBC at the time. It shouldn't be that way, he added. We should have a couple of Congress people, but we have none. A closer examination of the Massachusetts map, however, reveals a more complicated story about demographics, congressional representation, and the imperfections of a redistricting system that doesn't always reflect the actual partisan ratio of any given state, a process that invites itself to charges of partisan impropriety. Congressional mapmaking, in theory, is designed to lend voice to people of distinct geographic regions who are likely to share common interests and concerns. Towards that end, many states have rules in place requiring districts to be contiguous. County lines are often used as guideposts to insulate the process from partisan bias. Many states have empowered independent commissions to draw the lines.
The difficulty in a state like Massachusetts is that while there are plenty of conservative voters, those voters are spread out across the state in such a way that it's virtually impossible to create a contiguous district that would send a Republican to Congress, a dynamic highlighted by Nate Cohn, the data guru at the New York Times. Indeed, the current Massachusetts map was bipartisan, signed into law in 2021 by then-Governor Charlie Baker, a Republican. A year later, a group of researchers used computer models to crank out 5,000 possible House maps for each state. In Massachusetts, only three of those maps included a district that would have sided with Trump in 2024, when not a single county in the Bay State voted for the president. If you took any person in Massachusetts and formed a district around the 780,000 people who lived closest to that person, every one of those districts would have voted for Kamala Harris, Cohn wrote in his analysis. Those details contrast sharply with a state like Tennessee, where Republicans this month adopted a new gerrymandered map to eliminate Representative Steve Cohen, Democrat of Tennessee, the only Democrat in the state's nine-member delegation. To do so, they carved up the city of Memphis, a black-majority Democratic stronghold, into three separate districts that snake far into Tennessee's rural interior, diluting the Democratic votes, hardly bipartisan. It was passed by a Republican legislature and signed by a GOP governor. Cohen, who is retiring in the face of a certain re-election defeat, accused Republicans of colonizing Memphis at the expense of honest representation. What you're taught in civics classes is redistricting should be compact districts, districts where the people in it have a commonality of purpose and interests. He said there is no commonality of interest in the new districts. Those distinctions have not stripped GOP leaders from justifying their redistricting campaign with accusations that it was Democrats, not Trump, who instigated the gerrymandering war. The Republicans are celebrating a recent Supreme Court decision barring race-based redistricting, which has prompted a number of GOP states, including Tennessee, to redraw their maps to expunge black majority districts and the Democrats who represent them. The Constitution protects every American equally, Speaker Mike Johnson, Republican of Louisiana, told reporters last week at the Capitol. Democrats spent decades trying to engineer electoral maps that divided Americans, and this decision from the Supreme Court hopefully ends that terrible practice once and for all. We find it amusing that Democrats are suddenly concerned about fair congressional representation, Johnson continued, and I challenge those Democrats to raise those concerns with the Republican congressman from Massachusetts, Connecticut, or Rhode Island. They'll have a hard time doing that, of course, because Democrats have gerrymandered Republicans completely out of those states. Unmentioned were the red states that have no Democratic representation in Washington. Roughly a third of Oklahoma voters, for instance, supported Kamala Harris in 2024, but all five House seats are Republican. In Utah, Harris won 38% of the vote, while Republicans represent all four House seats. 39% of Nebraska voters picked Harris, while Republicans control all three House seats. And in Iowa, where Harris won 43% of the vote, the state's four seats are all controlled by Republicans. Those trends have not been overlooked by Democratic leaders, who are accusing Trump and Republicans of resorting to partisan gerrymandering because they can't win on the merits of their own policy agenda. Republicans have concluded that they need to cheat to win. House Minority Leader Hakeem Jeffries, Democrat of New York, told reporters last week in the Capitol. After drawing a new map to their advantage in California and losing a redistricting battle in court in Virginia, Democrats are out of redistricting options ahead of the midterms, but they're vowing a full-scale redistricting campaign in blue states ahead of the 2028 presidential election to counter what they view as Trump's attack on representative democracy, particularly in black districts. Jeffries said that campaign will extend to numerous states, including Illinois, Washington, Oregon, New York, New Jersey, Colorado, and Maryland. Virginia, under a Democratic governor, could also try again.
We're not going to unilaterally disarm, not now, not ever, Jeffries said, and this redistricting war is just getting started. The story, Republicans grow increasingly worried about Trump's negative polls. Republicans see President Trump's sagging approval ratings as a major problem heading into the midterms. Their fears are underscored by a New York Times Siena College poll released on Monday showing Trump's approval ratings hitting new second-term lows as voters express anxiety about inflation, gas prices, and U.S. involvement in the war in Iran. While GOP leaders are projecting confidence publicly, Republicans privately fear that rising costs, mostly stemming from the ongoing war, may lead to record losses in the upcoming elections. It's a serious problem, said one Republican consultant and Trump ally who has clients involved in competitive races. He ran on the economy and immigration, and both sides are in the blanker. If he's sitting in the low 30s as we approach November, Republicans are screwed, period, hard stop, the consultant said. Kevin Madden, the veteran Republican strategist, said that while there's still time for Trump and the GOP to recover, it's a tough environment for Republican candidates. While a lot of the focus tends to be on the day-to-day noise of campaign season, the state of the broader political environment can be measured by some key fundamentals. Presidential approval ratings, right direction, wrong direction indices, and consumer sentiment all provide good indicators of what mood campaigns will be encountering back home in states and districts across the country, Madden said. Right now, all these indicators are flashing. The New York Times Siena poll revealed that 37% of respondents said they approved of the president's job performance, while 59% disapproved. The previous Times Siena survey showed Trump with an approval rating of 40%, as 57% of those polled said they disapproved of his job performance. Republicans have been optimistic about the gains they've made in their recent redistricting efforts, and that more favorable election maps could blunt losses in the midterms, even as Trump's standing remains shaky. But Republicans say the polling highlights the widespread discomfort with Trump's actions since he took office in January 2025. While the president promised a robust economy and an end to foreign wars on the campaign trail, the polls show an increasing frustration and worry among voters about the country's overall direction. There is nothing that Trump has done to improve the lives of people that have supported him since being elected, with the exception of a small sliver who are happy with their 401k, said Susan Del Persio, the longtime Republican strategist who does not support the president. There's war, there's inflation, there are tariffs, and Trump is telling you that it's not that big of a deal to be patient. Del Persio said some voters were willing to take a hit with Trump's tariffs because they liked the philosophy behind it, and it served as part of the America First kind of ethos. They are no longer willing to go along with Trump's actions. She compared it to President George Bush's promises of new taxes. During the 1988 presidential campaign, Bush inevitably had to raise taxes in 1990 ahead of that year's midterm elections. And Democrats took it home all the way to 1992 and the election of Bill Clinton, she said. If you go back and look at the polling, it matches up, she said, referring to how Trump's polling looks similar to polling for Bush more than three decades ago. As the summer stretched before the midterm approaches, Democrats were feeling increasingly bullish about winning back the House and even the Senate. But at the same time, strategists were urging those in their party not to be fooled by their current standings. While they acknowledge they are winning because of Trump's problems, they're clear they have to do more if they want to win future elections. It is going to be enough for 2026 for Democrats to focus on Trump's failings, Trump's negatives, and the administration's death spiral, said Democratic strategist Joel Payne. But it's not going to fundamentally change the mistrust that the public at large and the base of the Democratic Party has for elected Democrats and the Democratic establishment. That's still present. That's still there.
Payne said Democrats who think it's enough to rely on Trump's low popularity are deluding themselves. I cannot put into words how angry and alienated and completely over it people are, Payne added. It feels like both parties have been trading spots of who does the public hate less. For the last 3.5 years, it's been Republicans. That's changed in the last year. Still, he added, Democrats are still at a deficit looking at the future elections, and for now, the weight is on Republicans, even as Trump allies acknowledge. Anyone running in these midterms should be concerned, the Republican consultant said. It's like turning a ship. It's going to take time for perceptions to change. At the end of the day, Americans consistently vote out their pocketbook. As Del Percio put it, we're in mid-May, and there's just not enough time on the clock to get everything to turn around. The story: Trump's Save America Act push creates fresh headaches for GOP leaders. President Trump is ramping up pressure on GOP leaders to attach the Safeguard America Voter Eligibility or Save America Act to must-pass legislation, a move that would complicate an already difficult stretch on Capitol Hill. Republicans in both chambers are racing to get a bipartisan housing bill, a long-term extension of the Foreign Intelligence Surveillance Acts, or FISA, warrantless spying powers, and a party-line immigration funding package across the finish line, even as internal GOP divisions, bicameral disagreements, or procedural hurdles bog down each effort. But Trump's latest push on the GOP voting requirements bill is only creating more headaches for Senate Majority Leader John Thune, Republican of South Dakota, and Speaker Mike Johnson, Republican of Louisiana. In a Truth Social post on Saturday, Trump urged Republicans to attach the Save America Act to either the housing bill or a measure reauthorizing FISA's Section 702. The Save America Act, which has stalled in the upper chamber over Democratic opposition, would require proof of citizenship to register to vote in federal elections and the presentation of an ID to cast a ballot. Voter ID and proof of citizenship must be approved now. Crooked mail-in voting must be stopped. Put it all in the housing and FISA bills. Make America great again, Trump wrote in the post. Trump has long pushed Republicans to pass the bill. In March, he told House Republicans at their Florida retreat that the Save America Act will guarantee the midterms. If you don't get it, big trouble. His recent post comes as the 2026 midterm cycle intensifies, with Republicans eager to notch legislative wins and sharpen their messaging on election security ahead of November. It also comes as Trump faces an unusual dynamic, with Republicans in Congress appearing more open to resisting his policy demands while also warily eyeing the success of his recent on election security ahead of November. It also comes as Trump faces an unusual dynamic, with Republicans in Congress appearing more open to resisting

doom the measures, given that some Democratic support will be needed for both pieces of legislation in the House and the Senate. House GOP leaders, for instance, are planning to use a special fast-track process called suspension of the rules to pass an amended version of a Senate housing bill this week. The process requires two-thirds majority support from the House. Attaching the Save America Act would likely imperil Johnson's ability to move the bill under suspension, since Democrats would oppose the added voting provisions. And even if GOP leaders attempt to advance the measure through regular order instead, it remains unclear whether Johnson could secure enough Republican votes for it to pass on the floor. Getting such a bill through the Senate would also be a challenge. Most legislation requires at least some Democratic support to overcome a 60-vote filibuster threshold, meaning a housing package with the Save America Act would be dead on arrival in the upper chamber. Attaching the Save America Act into a FISA reauthorization would face similar hurdles, as any long-term extension of Section 702 will need bipartisan support to pass both chambers. Johnson has already faced significant pushback from members of the House Freedom Caucus and other privacy hawks who want to include a permanent ban on creating a central bank digital currency and a warrant requirement in Section 702's reauthorization. Congress ended up passing two short-term extensions of Section 702 via unanimous consent, as lawmakers were deadlocked over reforms, with the latest extension expiring in mid-June. Nonetheless, some Republicans are already seizing on Trump's call as fresh momentum to pressure GOP leaders to revive the Save America Act. Senator Rick Scott, Republican of Florida, wrote on the social platform X in response to Trump's remarks that he agrees, and that is why we need to get rid of the filibuster. While the Senate launched a marathon debate over the legislation, it got stalled as other legislative priorities and the looming recess crowded the chamber's agenda. Senator Mike Lee, Republican of Utah, a leading proponent of the bill, has been urging Thune to resume the debate. "Voter fraud happens. We must pass the Save America Act," Lee wrote on Monday on X. Representative Ana Paulina Luna, Republican of Florida, who has threatened to oppose any Senate-passed bills until Thune takes up the bill, told Fox News on Sunday that she will work to ensure the Save America Act is attached to either the housing or FISA measure. "Democrats, Republicans, independents, they all want it, and yet you have people in the Senate like John Thune saying that they can't remove the filibuster or even embrace the talking filibuster, which is a workaround, and that's simply unacceptable," Luna said. Trump, along with other conservatives, has been clamoring for Thune to sidestep Democratic opposition through the use of a talking filibuster, which would force Democrats to speak continuously on the Senate floor to delay the bill. In such a scenario, if Democrats ceded the floor, Republicans could pass the measure with 51 votes. Thune has opted against using such a procedure, which he previously said is much more complicated and risky than people are assuming. He has also acknowledged that he lacks the votes to eliminate the filibuster, even as some Republicans continue pressuring him to take that step. "I am going to have a lot of fun when we return to Washington, ensuring that Save America gets put into either housing or FISA, because you saw he Trump mandated it. You know he's a kingmaker in the party, and so I think that leadership will have a change of heart on that matter," Luna said. Vice President Vance urged Republicans to pass the Save America Act during a rally in Missouri on Monday. "I am not asking you to support congressional Republican leadership because you agree with everything Republicans do in Congress," Vance said. "I get frustrated with them from time to time. By the way, pass the Save Act. That's something they need to do." The story is the Hill's Morning Report. These under-the-radar Georgia races could be midterm bellwether. In today's issue, key primary races in Georgia, Kentucky, Trump's poll numbers hit new low. Trump says Iran strikes planned, delayed. Evidence in Mangione case permitted. A pair of contests for state Supreme Court in Georgia on Tuesday will serve as key bellwethers

0: both parties are preparing for major battles in the swing state this fall. Justices Charlie Bethel and Sarah Warren are both running for re-election for another six-year term in ostensibly nonpartisan races, but the contests have turned into fierce proxy fights between Republicans and Democrats as both parties seek to show their strength ahead of critical Senate and gubernatorial races in November. Bethel and Warren, both originally appointed to the court by former Georgia, by former Governor Nathan Deal, Republican, are running against personal injury attorney Miracle Rankin and former Georgia State Senator Jen Jordan, Democrat, respectively. State Supreme Court races in the Peach State have historically been low on drama. No incumbent justice has lost a re-election bid in more than a century, but Rankin and Jordan are trying to change that, as are Democrats who have reportedly spent more than $1 million on campaign ads, according to the Atlanta Journal-Constitution. The race has attracted big-name endorsements, with GOP Governor Brian Kemp endorsing Bethel and Warren, former President Obama, former Vice President Kamala Harris, and former Attorney General Eric Holder, meanwhile, have thrown their support behind Rankin and Jordan. There's no public polling in the race, but Democratic optimism has been stoked by the party outperforming its margins from 2024 and almost every election nationwide over the past year and a half. Some of the successes, those successes, include back-to-back wins in hotly contested Wisconsin state Supreme Court races last year and this year. The party has also been able to flip multiple conservative-leaning state legislative seats in areas generally less friendly to the party. If Rankin and Jordan manage to flip the seats, it could provide more enthusiasm to Democrats as they try to take the governor's mansion and defend a key U.S. Senate seat in this year's midterms. With the popular Kemp term limited, Democrats see a prime opportunity to win Georgia governor for the first time in nearly 30 years. Several major Democratic and Republican candidates are seeking their party's nominations Tuesday, and Republicans are seeking to go on offense to challenge Senator John Ossoff, Democrat of Georgia, in his bid for a second term, as Ossoff is the only incumbent Democrat running for re-election in a state that voted for President Trump in 2024. He's a key target for the GOP, though early hypothetical polling has shown him leading his potential Republican opponents. The court races have leaned into a familiar rallying issue for Democrats, abortion, as reproductive rights groups have weighed in to back the challengers. Those in Bethel and Warren's camps have pushed back, accusing Democrats of injecting partisanship into contests that should be nonpartisan. The debate escalated just before the primary as a state judicial committee issued statements accusing Rankin and Jordan of violating judicial conduct rules for campaigning together and appearing at reproductive rights events. A federal judge blocked the panel from publicly commenting Monday. While wins in the races would be a positive sign for Democrats, they would not automatically mean they are favored in the governor and Senate races. Democrats have had the advantage in these relatively lower turnout elections over the past year, but the electorate could look significantly different in November. Still, a win for the challengers would rattle Republicans in one of the key midterm battlegrounds. Three things to know. Three people were killed in a shooting at the largest mosque in San Diego. Two suspects were found dead, potentially of self-inflicted gunshot wounds. The motive is under investigation. Representative Nancy Pelosi, Democrat of California, has endorsed San Francisco Supervisor Connie Chan to succeed her in the House ahead of a competitive primary to replace the outgoing longtime member and former House Speaker. Election day is June 2. New York Governor Kathy Hochul, Democrat, announced a deal to resume service on the Long Island Rail after a multi-day strike that added to her feud with Trump. Phased service will start at noon. Leading the day, sinking feeling, Trump polling hit new lows this week, dragged down by the Iran war and rising prices, neither of which have any end in sight. A New York Times Siena poll released Monday showed Trump's approval rating to be 37%, the lowest mark it has recorded since he returned to office. That came just after a CBS News YouGov poll that found the same approval percentage, along with 63% who disapprove of his job performance. Both add to a downward trend for the president since the Iran war began in late February. Trump's approval rating in the Decision Desk HQ polling average currently stands just below 40%, while his disapproval percentage is above 58%, the highest point of the term. The polls found clear majorities disapprove of his decision-making on Iran and his handling of the economy and inflation. Pollsters also found numbers potentially concerning for Republicans as they look toward the midterms. The Times poll showed Democrats leading the generic congressional ballot by 10 points. That margin is greater than what most other pollsters have found recently, but it adds more evidence to Democrats' advantage less than 6 months before voters head to the polls. The Hill's Amy Parnes reports Republicans are growing increasingly concerned about the president's negative polls, worrying it could lead to sweeping losses in the midterms. Fight for Survival. Representative Thomas Massey, Republican of Kentucky, is trying to overcome fierce opposition from the president today in a hotly contested primary battle. The race between Massey and Trump-backed Ed Gallrein has broken a record for the most expensive House primary in U.S. history. More than $25 million in TV, radio, and digital ads have been spent, according to the ad tracking from Ad Impact. Trump has gone all in on backing Gallrein, a former Navy SEAL, who has sought to portray the incumbent congressman as insufficiently loyal to the president. Defense Secretary Pete Hegseth stumped for Gallrein on Monday, breaking with Pentagon norms. Massey has been known as one of the most conservative members of the House GOP for more than a decade, but he has defected from the president on a few key pieces of legislation, including the One Big Beautiful Bill Act and releasing the Epstein files. Third-rate Congressman Thomas Massey, a weekend pathetic rhino from the great Commonwealth of Kentucky, must be thrown out of office ASAP, Trump said in a post on Truth Social on Monday. The race will be the latest test of the power of his influence in Republican primaries after he successfully pushed to oust Senator Bill Cassidy, Republican of Louisiana, in his primary Saturday. Pressing pause, the president said Monday that he again agreed to delay planned strikes on Iran at the request of Gulf states as negotiations continue between Washington and Tehran. Trump said in a Truth Social post that he planned strikes for Tuesday, but leaders from Qatar, Saudi Arabia, and the United Arab Emirates asked him to hold off because serious negotiations are now taking place and that, in their opinion, the great leaders and allies, a deal will be made, which will be very acceptable to the United States of America, as well as all countries in the Middle East and beyond. The president emphasized that the deal must include Iran not being able to obtain nuclear weapons. He said he instructed top military leaders to hold off on the attack, but have further instructed them to be prepared to go forward with a full large-scale assault of Iran on a moment's notice in the event that an acceptable deal is not reached. The delay came as Axios reported that the White House feels Iran's latest proposal to end the war is insufficient. The story, Advantage Altman, a federal jury in California unanimously rejected Elon Musk's claims against OpenAI and its founder Sam Altman following 3 weeks of testimony in a case that highlighted the long-running feud between the two moguls. The jury handed down its advisory verdict after less than 2 hours of deliberation, finding that Musk took too long to file the lawsuit as the 3-year statute of limitation had run out. Judge Yvonne Gonzalez-Rogers agreed with the jury, throwing all of Musk's claims out. The ruling is a major blow to Musk, who had sued the tech company he co-founded a decade ago with Altman after alleging OpenAI had shifted away from its founding mission. Musk said he plans to appeal. The judge and jury never actually ruled on the merits of the case, just on a calendar technicality, Musk said in a post on the social platform X. There is no question to anyone following the case in detail that Altman and Brockman did, in fact, enrich themselves by stealing a charity. The only question is when they did it. Ebola fears. World Health Organization leader Tedros and Adhanom Ghebreyesus said he is deeply concerned about the scale and speed of the Ebola outbreak in the Congo and Uganda. The director general said in an address to the World Health Assembly that the deaths of healthcare workers, high population mobility, and a lack of vaccines or therapeutics for the particular type of Ebola is raising fears of greater spread, the New York Times reported. His comments come after the Centers for Disease Control and Prevention said it is imposing a ban on foreign passport holders entering the U.S. if they have been in Uganda, Congo, or South Sudan in the past 21 days. In the where and when, the president will participate in policy meetings at 11 a.m. and 3 p.m. He will sign executive orders at 4:30 p.m. He and First Lady Melania Trump will deliver remarks at the congressional picnic at 7:15 p.m. The Senate will meet at 10 a.m. The House will convene at noon. Blurred lines. Worries are rising that the Trump administration is increasingly injecting religion into federal government operations, muddling the traditional line between church and state. Critics slammed the massive religious gathering that took place on the National Mall on Sunday, featuring government officials and faith leaders, mostly evangelical Christians, along with a rabbi and two Catholic bishops. The day-long prayer rally was advertised as part of the country's 250th birthday celebrations. The event was called Rededicate 250, a national jubilee of prayer and praise and thanksgiving, described as rooted in giving thanks for God's presence in our national life through 250 years of American history and asking for his guidance for the next 250. The Hill's Amy Parnes reports critics took issue with the event for its full-throated public backing by the federal government. This event used the power of the government to elevate one thin slice of American religion above all others. Representative Paul Brandeis, Reverend Paul Brandeis Ruschenbusch, president and CEO of Interfaith Alliance, said in a statement, "It was a political rally with a political agenda rather than an event that truly celebrated the long, rich, and diverse tradition of religious expression in America." And it comes as worries have already been rising over the administration's approach to advocating religion to intersect with the government. The Religious Liberty Commission, which Trump created last year, has faced similar criticism for a lack of diversity, as most of its members are Christian. And finally, on Monday, an asteroid the size of 1 to 2 school buses flew closely by Earth, relatively speaking, just days after it was discovered. CNN reported that the asteroid named 2026 JH2 was discovered last week by astronomers at the Mount Lemmon Survey in Tucson, Arizona. It is part of a class of asteroids called Apollo, which have orbits around the sun that intersect with the Earth's. At its closest pass, the asteroid was about 24% of the average distance between Earth and the moon, the outlet reported. Richard P. Binzel, a professor of planetary sciences at the Massachusetts Institute of Technology, told CNN that the asteroid posed no danger to the Earth, and these types of passes are a normal occurrence.
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2: Here's the forecast for the Boston and South Shore area on the Talking Information Center from the National Weather Service. For today, sunny and hot, temperatures into the lower 90s. Clouds move in by afternoon, some showers possible by evening, but dropping down to the mid-50s. And for Thursday, partly sunny, temperatures in the mid-60s. The sun rose this morning at 5:17, setting at 8:04 this evening. 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
6: Hello, this is Joanne from the Talking Information Center with Storytime. I'm starting a new chapter book. It's entitled The Egypt Game, and it's by Zilpha Keatley Snyder. I'm going to read the back cover because sometimes that's a good idea to see what this might be about. The first time Melanie Ross meets April Hall, she's not sure they'll have anything in common, but she soon discovers that they both love anything to do with ancient Egypt. When they stumble upon a deserted storage yard behind the A to Z Antiques and Curio Shop, Melanie and April decide it's the perfect spot for the Egypt game. Before long, there are six Egyptians instead of two. After school and on weekends, they all meet to wear costumes, holding ceremonies, and work on their secret code. Everyone thinks it's just a game until strange things begin happening to the players. Has the Egypt game gone too far? So let's see. Chapter 1, The Discovery of Egypt. Not long ago, in a large university town in California, on a street called Orchard Avenue, a strange old man ran a dusty, shabby store. Above the dirty show windows, a faded, peeling sign said, A to Z, Antiques, Curios, Used Merchandise. Nobody knew for sure what the A to Z meant. Perhaps it referred to the fact that all sorts of strange things, everything from A to Z, were sold in the store. Or perhaps it had something to do with the owner's name. However, no one seemed to know for sure what his name actually was. It was all part of a mysterious uncertainty about even the smallest item of public information about the old man. Nobody seemed certain, for instance, just why he was known as the professor. The neighborhood surrounding the professor's store was made up of inexpensive apartment houses, little family-owned shops, and small aging homes. The people of the area, many of whom had some connection with the university, could trace their ancestors to every continent and just about every country in the world. There were dozens of children in the neighborhood, boys and girls of every size and style and color, some of whom could speak more than one language when they wanted to. But in their schools and on the streets, they all seemed to speak the same language and to have a number of things in common. And one of the things they had in common at that time was a vague and mysterious fear of the old man called the professor. Just what was so dangerous about the professor was uncertain, like everything else about him. But his appearance undoubtedly had something to do with the rumors. He was tall and bent, and his thin beard straggled up his cheeks like dry moss on gray rocks. His eyes were dark and expressionless, and set so deep under heavy brows that from a distance they looked like dark, empty holes. And from a distance was the only way that most of the children of Orchard Avenue cared to see them. The professor lived somewhere at the back of his dingy store, and when he came out to stand in the sun in his doorway, smaller children would cross the street if they had to walk by. Now and then, older and braver boys, inspired by the old man's strangeness, would dare each other into an attempt to tease or torment him, but not for long. Their absolute failure to get any sort of a reaction from their victim was not only discouraging, it was weird enough to spoil the fun for even the bravest of bullies. Since there were several antique stores in the area to draw the buyers, the professor seemed to do a fairly good business with out-of-town collectors. But his local trade was very small. It was said that he sold items that were used, but not antique, very cheaply. But even for grown-ups, the prospect of a bargain was not enough to offset the discomfort of the old man's stony stare. It was one day early in a recent September that the professor happened to be the only witness to the very beginning of the Egypt game. He had been looking for something in a seldom-used storeroom at the back of his shop when a slight noise drew him to a window. He lifted a gunny sack curtain, rubbed a peephole in the thick coating of dirt, and peered through. Outside that particular window was a small storage yard surrounded by a high board fence. It had been years since the professor had made any use of the area, and the weed-grown yard and open lean-to shed were empty, except for a few pieces of forgotten junk. But as the old man peered through his dirty window, two girls were pulling a much smaller boy through a hole in the fence. The professor had seen both of the girls before. They were about the same age and size, perhaps 11 or 12 years old. The one who was tugging at the little boy's leg was thin and palely blonde, and her hair was arranged in a straggly pile on the top of her head. Her high cheekbones and short nose were faintly spattered with freckles, and there was a strange droopy look to her eyes. The old man recalled that she had been in his store not long before, and along with some other improbable information, she had disclosed that her name was April. The other girl, who had the little boy by the shoulders, was black, as was the little boy himself. A similarity in their pert features and slender arching eyebrows indicated that they were probably brother and sister. The professor had seen them pass his store many times and knew that they were residents of the neighborhood. The fence that surrounded the storage yard was high and strong and topped by strands of barbed wire, but one thin plank had come loose so that it was possible to swing it to one side. Both the girls were very slender, and they had apparently squeezed through without much trouble, but the boy was causing a problem. He was only about 4 years old, but he was sturdily built. Moreover, he was clutching a large stuffed toy to his chest with both arms. He paid not the slightest attention to the demands of the two girls that he turn loose of that thing for just a minute, can't you? And, quote, let me hold security for you just till you get through, Marshall. Marshall remained very calm and patient, but his grip on his toy didn't relax for a second. When the little boy and his huge plush octopus at last popped free into the yard, the girls turned to inspect their discovery. Their eyes flew over the broken bird bath, the crumbling statue of Diana the Huntress, and the stack of fancy wooden porch pillars, and came to rest on something in the lean-to shack. It was a cracked and chipped plaster reproduction of the famous bust of Nefertiti. The two girls stared at it for a long, breathless moment, and then they turned and looked at each other. They didn't say a word, but with widening eyes and small, taut smiles, they sent a charge of excitement dancing between them like a crackle of electricity. The customer, an antique dealer from San Francisco, was stirring restlessly in the main room of the store. Hearing him, the professor was reminded of his errand. He replaced the sacking curtain and left the storeroom. It was more than an hour later that he remembered the children and returned to the peephole and the dirty window. There have been some changes made in the storage yard. Some of the ornate old porch pillars have been propped up around the lean-to so that they seem to be supporting its sagging tin roof. The statue of Diana had been moved into a position near the improvised temple, and in the place of honor at the back and center of the shed, the bust of Nefertiti was enthroned in the broken bird bath. The little boy was playing quietly with his octopus on the floor of the shed, and the two girls were busily pulling the tall, dry weeds that choked the yard and stacking them in a pile near the fence. "Look, Melanie," the girl named April said. She displayed a prickly bouquet of thistle blossoms. "Neat," Melanie nodded enthusiastically. "Lotus blossoms?" April considered her uninviting bouquet with new appreciation. "Yeah," she agreed, "lotus blossoms." Melanie had another inspiration. She stood up, dumping her lap full of weeds, and reached for the blossoms, gingerly because of the prickles. Holding them at arm's length, she announced dramatically, "The sacred flower of Egypt." Then she paced with dignity to the bird bath, and with a curtsy presented them to Nefertiti. April had followed, watching approvingly, but now she suddenly objected. "No, like this," she said. Taking the thistle flowers, she dropped to her knees and bent low before the bird bath. Then she crawled backward out of the lean-to. "Neat," Melanie said, and taking the flowers back, she repeated the ritual, adding another refinement by tapping her forehead to the floor three times. April gave her stamp of approval to this latest innovation by trying it out herself, doing the forehead taps very slowly and dramatically. Then the two girls went back to their weed pulling, leaving the thistles before the altar of Nefertiti. A few moments later, the blonde girl sat back suddenly on her heels and clapped a hand to her right eye. When she took it away, the professor, peering through his spy hole, noticed that the eye had lost its strange, droopy appearance. "Melanie," April said, "they're gone. I've lost my eyelashes." At about that point, a customer entering the professor's store forced him to leave his vantage point at the dirty window. So he missed the frantic search that followed. He also missed the indignant scolding when the girls discovered that April's false eyelashes had fallen before the altar of Nefertiti, where Marshall had found them and quietly beautified one of the button eyes of his octopus. When the professor finally was free to return to his people, the children had gone home, leaving the storage yard almost free from weeds and a thistle blossom offering before the bird bath. Second chapter, Enter April. Her name was April Hall, but she often called herself April Dawn. Exactly 1 month before the Egypt game began in the professor's backyard, she had come very reluctantly to live in the shabby splendor of an old California Spanish apartment house called the Casa Rosada. She came because she had been sent away by Dorothea, her beautiful and glamorous mother, to live with a grandmother she hardly knew, and who wore her gray hair in a bun on the back of her head. None of April and Dorothea's Hollywood friends ever had gray hair, except the kind you have on purpose, no matter how old they got otherwise. It had been on that very first day, early in August, that April and the professor first met. On that first morning of her new life, April had spent half an hour arranging her limp blonde hair in a high upsweep, such as Dorothea sometimes wore. It was hard work, much harder than it looked, when Dorothea did it. As she pinned and repinned, April told herself with righteous bitterness that Caroline was sure to make her take it all down again anyway, and all her hard work would be for nothing. But if her grandmother noticed the hairdo, she said nothing about it at the breakfast table. She didn't even seem to notice how quiet and depressed April was, and tried to cheer her up with questions and conversation. April decided that Carolyn must be the uninterested kind of person who didn't notice much of anything. Well, that was good, because for the short while she was here, April intended to go right on leading the kind of life she was used to, and if Caroline didn't even notice, well, at least there wouldn't be any trouble. All through breakfast, Caroline went on saying almost nothing. But finally, when she was almost through, she did say that she wouldn't mind being called Grandma or even Granny if April liked. "Oh, I guess I'll just go on calling you Caroline," April said. And then, with pointed sweetness, she added, "That is, unless you'd rather I didn't." Dorothea always called her Caroline instead of Mother. So what was wrong with Caroline instead of Grandmother? Of course, Caroline wasn't Dorothea's mother. She was the mother of April's father, who had died in the Korean War before April even had a chance to get to know him. Nothing more was said until Caroline began to clear the table. Then she said, "I've arranged for you to have lunch with Mrs. Ross and her children on the second floor. She said she'd send Melanie, her little girl, up for you about 12 o'clock. The rest of the time you'll be more or less on your own, but I'd appreciate it if you'd let Mrs. Ross know if you leave the building. Just tell her where you're going and how soon you'll be back." "I could get my own lunch," April said. "I cooked a lot at home." "I know," Caroline said, "but I've made this arrangement with Mrs. Ross, so we'll try it for a while, just till school starts. The Rosses are very nice people. Mrs. Ross teaches school, and her husband is a graduate student at the university. Their little girl is about your age, and they have a boy about 4. They're blacks," she added. April shrugged. "Dorothea and I know a lot of black people. There are a lot of black people in show business." Caroline smiled. "I see," she said. "Tell me, April, what do you think of the Casa Rosada?"
7: "The what?"
6: April said, "the Casa Rosada, this apartment house." "Oh," April repeated her shrug, "it's okay." Actually, it had been a pleasant surprise. That is, it would have been if she'd been in the mood for pleasant surprises. The last time she'd visited Caroline, she'd lived in a tiny, supermodern apartment, like a cell, only with paintings. The Casa Rosada was very different. Somehow it made April think of Hollywood and home. It was very Spanishy looking, with great thick walls, arched doorways, fancy iron grill work, stained glass panels in the windows, and tile floors in the lobby. Outside, it was painted pink. Caroline smiled her small, prim smile. "Mr. Ross calls it the petrified birthday cake, and I'm afraid that's a pretty good description. It must have been quite the thing when it was built back in the 20s. Of course, it's terribly run down now, but the apartments are roomy. It's so hard to find a modern place with 2 bedrooms that's not awfully expensive." It hadn't occurred to April that Caroline had moved because of her, so she could have a bedroom of her own. She knew she ought to feel grateful, but for some reason, what she really felt was angry. What made Carolyn think that April was going to be with her long enough for it to make any difference whether she had a room of her own or not? Dorothea had promised it would only be for a little while, only until things got more settled down and she wasn't on tour so much of the time. Before Caroline left, she wrote down the phone number of the library at the university where she worked, in case there was an emergency and April needed her. There wasn't much likelihood of that. April was used to taking care of herself. When she was alone, April went out on the tiny iron balcony and looked around. Caroline's apartment was on the third and top floor and fronted on the avenue. Most of the buildings in the neighborhood were one or two stories high, so from where she stood, she could get a pretty good idea of the lay of the land. On one side of the Casa Rosada were some small shops, a florist, a donut shop, and some others. On the other, across a narrow alley, was a tall billboard that pretty much blocked the view. But by leaning forward, April could see the facade of a long, low building. She could tell that it was very dingy and the windows were badly in need of washing. From her position, high and to one side, she couldn't make out the sign. But from the interesting clutter in the show windows, it seemed to be some sort of secondhand store. A store of that type always offered an interesting possibility for exploring, but April was really looking for something else at the moment. A drugstore might do, or perhaps a 5 and 10. When Dorothea and Nick, Dorothea's agent and good friend, had put April on the bus in the morning, they had each slipped her some money. It added up to quite a bit more than April was used to having all at once, and she wanted to make some purchases before Caroline found out about it. Not that she really thought that Caroline would take the money away, but it would be just like a grandmother to insist that it be spent on something sensible, like new shoes or a school dress. A few minutes later, April was taking the old-fashioned elevator with its door like a folding iron fence down to the lobby. It wasn't until she was out on the sidewalk that she remembered what Caroline had said about reporting to Mrs. Ross before she left the building. She paused long enough to decide that reporting wouldn't be possible until that afternoon. After all, Caroline hadn't even told her where the Rosses lived. At least, not exactly. With that settled, to her satisfaction, she went on up the street. The girl in the drugstore looked surprised, but she didn't make too much of a big deal out of April's purchases. When she got out the false eyelashes, she did ask if they were to be a present for someone. But when April made her smile poisonously sweet and said, "Oh, no," she seemed to get the point and stop asking questions. On the way home, April decided that since there was still plenty of time before 12 o'clock, she might as well explore the store she had seen from the balcony. The store was called A to Z, and its dusty show windows were crammed with a weird clutter of old and exotic-looking objects, huge bronze oriental vases next to some beat-up old pots and pans, an old-fashioned crank telephone, a primitive-looking wooden mask, and a treadle sewing machine. Two kerosene lamps and a huge broad-bladed knife with a carved ivory handle. April felt a tiny tingle of excitement. She always felt that way about old stuff. It had been one of the few things that she and Dorothea didn't agree on. Dorothea always said, "I'll take mine new and shiny." It was dusky inside the store after the outdoor brightness. There didn't seem to be any clerks at all, not that it mattered, because April was only looking. She squatted down in front of a glass case full of small objects, vases and jars, some partly cracked or broken, crudely made jewelry, and tiny statues. All of it looked terribly ancient and interesting. She was pressing her nose to the glass when suddenly she knew she was being watched. An old man was leaning over the counter right above her. "Oh, hello," April said, and went on looking at a tiny statue with broad shoulders, short legs, and a hole in the top of its head. It looked almost Egyptian, and April had always been especially interested in Egyptian stuff. After a moment, she looked up again, and the man was still there. "What's that?" she asked, pointing to the tiny figure. "That is a pre-Columbian burial figure. It was made in Mexico about 2,000 years ago." The old man's voice was slow and rusty. April looked up again quickly. 2,000? You're kidding," she said. But on second glance, she was sure he wasn't. He wasn't kidding, and he wasn't quite like anyone she'd ever seen before. He had a strange, skimpy-looking little beard, and his eyes were deep-set and as blank as an empty well. He said nothing more, and not by so much as a flicker did his face reveal what he was thinking. April was impressed. A deadpan was something she cultivated herself, and she knew from experience that such a perfect one was not easily come by. "I mean," she said with respectful caution, "is it really that old?" The old man only tilted his head, his stone face downward, in a stiff nod. April went back to studying the objects in the case, but now her interest was divided. The old man was almost as unusual as the strange things behind the dusty glass. In a few moments, she stood up and smiled at him. It was a real smile, small and quick, not the gooey kind she usually used on grown-ups. Somehow, she had a notion he wouldn't fool easily. "My name is April Hall," she said. "I've just come to live in the apartment house next door with my grandmother. I used to live in Hollywood with my mother." She paused. For a moment, it looked as if the old man wasn't going to answer at all, but at last his craggy face cracked enough to allow the escape of two small words. "I see." April regarded him with grudging admiration. It usually wasn't very hard to pick the real meaning out of things people said if you watched them closely. But this one wasn't going to be easy. The "I see" said nothing at all. It wasn't friendly or angry or curious or even bored. In fact, there was something about the absolute nothingness behind it that was a little bit frightening, like putting out your hand to touch something that wasn't really there. April began to chatter a little nervously. "I'm a nut about things like that," she motioned towards the case. "I'm always reading about ancient times and stuff like that, you know, Babylonia and Egypt and Greece and China. It's kind of a hobby of mine. As a matter of fact, I'm even planning to be an archaeologist when I grow up. Some people think that's pretty kooky ambition for a girl, but I like it. You see, I have this theory about how I was a high priestess once in an earlier reincarnation. Do you think that's possible?" "Possible?" The old man's voice quavered a little, the word into a whole flock of syllables. "Many things are possible." "That's what I think, too. A lot of people don't think so, though. When I told Nick, he's my mother's agent, about the high priestess thing, he just laughed. He said, 'I don't know about those other reincarnations, kiddo, but in this one, you're a nut.'" Before the old man could answer if he was going to, a couple of ladies breezed in the doorway. Of course, they interrupted right away when they saw that April was just a kid. As she drifted out the door and back to the Casa Rosada, April wondered why she grabbed so much. Gabbed so much. It wasn't really like her. She'd started out just trying to get the old man to talk, and then somehow she couldn't quit. It was almost as if the old man's deadly silence was a dangerous dark hole that had to be filled up quickly with lots of words. I think we'll stop there today. Let's see how April and her friends make out next time.
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0: Hello, good morning. Welcome to AM Update on the Talking Information Center for today, Wednesday, May 20th, 2026. I'm John. Before we start, a quick programming note. The Talking Information Center office and studios will be closed this coming Monday, which is May 25th, in recognition of Memorial Day. So we'll be running a special program schedule that day in place of all daily newspapers. And then we're back on Tuesday, the 26th of May, with our regular program schedule. So everything is normal on Friday, Saturday, and Sunday. May 22nd, 23rd, and 24th. So it's just Monday, Memorial Day, that TIC is in special programming mode. And on that day, in place of all daily newspapers, TIC will be running a radio theater marathon. Now, if you're not familiar with the TIC radio theater program, it's a team of TIC volunteers who recreate old-time radio shows from the 1930s, 40s, and 50s, the golden age of radio. They do a fantastic job. So if you listen, you might just recognize some of the voices. Again, that's coming up on Memorial Day this coming Monday. Let's begin with the Andrew LaPointe's Commission commuter update. He begins with information on the MBTA Green Line C Branch service. Trains will not stop at Trappan Street through Friday, June 12th. That is for infrastructure upgrades. Looking at the bus lines for this Wednesday morning, Route 33 is experiencing delays of about 20 minutes. Route 36 has delays of about 20 minutes. Route 41 has delays of about 30 minutes. Route 42 has delays of about 20 minutes. The Ruggles stop, routes 8, 19, 47, and CT3 will be dropping passengers off at Ruggles Lower Busway through May 29th, while the Upper Busway is temporarily closed for construction. We have some commuter rail updates for this morning. Fall River Train 1906 from Fall River Depot is operating 15 to 25 minutes behind schedule between East Taunton and South Station. Rockport Train number 6 from Rockport has departed, currently 25 to 35 minutes behind schedule. Providence Train 802 from Providence is 5 to 15 minutes behind schedule between Sharon and South Station. Providence Train 803 from South Station is operating 20 to 30 minutes late between Sharon and Wickford Junction. And just a note on the ferry lines. Hingham Ferry service beginning May 18th. Passengers should allow for extra time to access the ferry in Hingham because of work being done on the new dock. And with that, we check in with Andrew LaPointe. He's standing by in Salem with today's Safe Disabled Traveler Notebook. Andrew, hello and good morning to you.
1: Good morning, John, and to our TIC listeners. This is Andrew J. LaPointe with the Safe Disabled Traveler Notebook for today, Wednesday, May 20th, 2026. Okay, we have National Grid Electric on Goodhue, and it's right by the side of Grove Street, and they'll be there for the day. Mayor Tree will be on, they're going to be off of Loring Avenue on the inbound side, so like Maple Ave, Linden Ave, and those areas there, okay? So T-Bus 455, make note, and there'll be some... a lot of work going on over there. Okay, safety officers will be on site for all these locations. Let me see here. And also, Mira will be back on Margin Street. That's going to be going on for quite a while. Okay, and then also, Palmer will be on Endicott Street, replacing sewer liners, from what they're saying. So just use caution there. And also on Leet Street off of Lafayette, there'll be the same thing with Pummel Okay, so just use caution with that. Safety officers, again, will be at each one of these locations to keep you out of harm's way. Okay, and give you a helping hand if for some reason you have to get twisted away from your route there for some reason. Okay, and Mira will be across the street there from, you know, on Lafayette Street also by Holly. Actually, they're a little further down, but Holly's a good focal point, and they're going to be doing that gas main replacement project, and that's going to be going on for a little longer, I would say. So, but that's it. If you have any questions, give me a call, Andrew J. LaPointe at 978-578-0185. Have a great Wednesday. Try to stay cool. It's supposed to get worse today, so make sure you pack plenty of water and fully charged cell phone, okay? So that's important in case you run into trouble. Take care, and looking forward to reporting back to you tomorrow. Bye-bye.
0: Thank you, Andrew. We take a look now at those top stories in the Boston Globe and Boston Herald for this Wednesday, May 20th, 2026. Front page of today's Boston Globe, a next-level clash in quiet Sudbury. Residents will vote on no confidence in school committee. Despite new law, tenants still face broker fees. Some landlords continue to charge in tight market. Cambridge stops using gunshot tech. Concerns about systems, reliability, and over-policying. Also on the front page, twist on history finds an audience in Trump land. Traveling freedom trucks paint a rosier colonial picture. It's not too late for Boston to get Airbnb on board for Cup. Shirley Long's column in today's Boston Globe, and a picture of what looks like some kids playing in a splash pool. The caption reads, on a day of record-breaking heat in Boston, Rings Fountain on the Rose Kennedy Greenway was the place to be for a 7-year-old boy. The temperature hit 96 degrees in the city, with more heat on the way for today. Turning now to the Boston Herald, we have high school diamonds, baseball, and softball top 25 rankings. And the top story in the Herald, no time for raises. Counselors say city should roll back pay hikes. All of those stories and more come your way on the Talking Information Center. Newspaper coverage starts this morning at 8 o'clock with the Wall Street Journal. 9 o'clock, the Boston Globe. 10 o'clock, the Boston Herald. 11 o'clock, the Washington Post. 12 noon, today's reading of the New York Times. And right now on AM Update, we have a check on your steamy weather forecast. Also, we have lottery numbers, this day in history, science update, and today's complete program schedule. Here's the forecast for the Boston and South Shore area on the Talking Information Center from the National Weather Service. For today, sunny and hot, temperatures into the lower 90s. Clouds move in by afternoon, some showers possible by evening. We're dropping down to the mid-50s, and for Thursday, partly sunny, temperatures in the mid-60s. The sun rose this morning at 5:17, setting at 8:04 this evening. Stay tuned for more heading your way next on the Talking Information Center. Checking those lottery numbers for this Wednesday, we start with the numbers game and the midday drawing, 5115. The evening numbers in the numbers game, 9051. Mass cash midday numbers, 15, 18, 19, 32, 35. Evening numbers in the mass cash game, 11, 18, 27, 34, 35. Mega Millions, 10, 26, 34, 56, 64, 6. Powerball numbers, 4, 13, 34, 61, 65, 12. Millionaire for Life, 5, 6, 42, 44, 47, 3. And finally, we have the Megabucks numbers, 5, 8, 61, 65, 12. Millionaire for Life, 5, 6, 42, 44, 47, 3.

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2: Good morning. This is your horoscope reading for Wednesday, May 20th, 2026. Aries. There is the likelihood that you've been a bit of a loner lately. It's as though you decided to look at things differently from the rest of the world, rejecting the individualistic viewpoint in favor of a more global one. Today, you may achieve a new phase in the process. You may obtain some summit of consciousness, from which you finally have the ability to forgive. Taurus! Is there some material need weighing on your spirit right now? If you can't see how to solve the problem alone, why not discuss it with your friends? They may have some ideas. Today, the word impossible has been banished from the English language. Take advantage of the opportunity to look for solutions in unlikely places. Gemini. Today's prospects should suit the dynamic, idealistic being that you are, especially right now. There will be some criticism in the air, and you won't miss an opportunity to punctuate your comments with your famous irony. Your viewpoints on corporate rigidity and conformist attitudes are well known, but today your sense of humor prevails and people listen to you with pleasure. Cancer. There's an excellent day on the horizon. If you feel hemmed in by fears or uncertainties in your love life, the day ahead will give you the courage to discuss these matters with your mate. Even if more time is necessary to settle things completely, you should make good use of today's clear communication channels. You won't be disappointed, and neither will your mate. Leo. You can expect to be more and more interested in new technologies these days. What you've once considered very progressive now seems much closer to reality. You'll notice to what an extent it is now crucial for you to align yourself with the cutting-edge technology that surrounds you. Don't hesitate. You are, by definition, a pioneer, so full speed ahead to these new frontiers. Virgo. For a while now, a certain number of planetary configurations have been continually pushing you to become aware that you live on a whole planet and not just in a city or neighborhood. You are becoming more aware of society at large. This means that you may be increasingly attracted to large-scale movements. Now is the time to get involved. Libra. The current configuration of the planets will make you the bearer of a new philosophy. This doesn't mean that you'll be New Age, but more precisely that you'll have ideas that evolved from it. It's easy to imagine you attending conferences given by the leading minds of the day. Most assuredly,

0: You are searching for answers. Be careful about being too easily convinced by any truth that comes your way. Scorpio. You may feel that you've made real progress in your relationships, and you're right to feel this way. Evolution best defines the path you are on right now. You can be proud of yourself because the work you do on an individual level is the best way for you to contribute to the development of society. This way of taking action is no less important than the work done by global organizations. Sagittarius. Why not radically change the way you behave towards others? You are in the process of orienting yourself towards establishing relationships that are more solid and enriching, with far fewer risks involved. This wasn't the case before. When you don't try so hard to seduce and impress, your audience claps louder. Just be yourself and gain approval. Capricorn. This could be a good day to try relaxation techniques that are a little bit out of the ordinary. Who knows? Maybe you'll even learn something from these unorthodox methods. Why not explore shiatsu or polarity? These techniques can do wonders for restoring your energy, an element that has been in short supply for you lately. Give it a try. As the good doctor said, this won't hurt a bit. Aquarius. Currently, you are in the midst of some profound questioning about your emotional attitudes. You'll probably find yourself totally free of inhibitions, much to your delight. It's an opportunity to meet new people and perhaps become a bit more open-minded. You can expect lively events and much pleasure from love. And Pisces. If you find your companions a bit too stodgy, today is the day to jostle them out of complacency. You may enjoy experimenting with a bit of naughtiness. For example, how will the people around you react if you flout certain social taboos, such as talking openly about sex? Since you are comfortable with the subject, why not have fun stretching the limits of convention? And on this day in history, in 1873, Levi Strauss and Jacob Davis received patent for blue jeans. On May 20th, 1873, San Francisco's businessmen Levi Strauss and Reno, Nevada tailor Jacob Davis are given a patent to create work pants reinforced with metal rivets, marking the birth of one of the world's most famous garments, blue jeans. In San Francisco, Strauss established a wholesale dry goods business under his own name and worked as the West Coast representative of his family's firm. His new business imported clothing, fabric, and other dry goods to sell in the small stores, opening all over California and other western states to supply the rapidly expanding communities of gold miners and other settlers. By 1866, Strauss had moved his company to expanded headquarters and was a well-known businessman and supporter of the Jewish community in San Francisco. Jacob Davis, a tailor in Reno, Nevada, was one of Levi Strauss's regular customers. In 1872, he wrote a letter to Strauss about his method of making work pants with metal rivets on the stress points at the corners of the pockets and the base of the button fly to make them stronger. As Davis didn't have the money for the necessary paperwork, he suggested that Strauss provide the funds and that two men get the patent together. Strauss agreed enthusiastically, and the patent for improvement in fastening pocket openings, the innovation that would produce blue jeans as we know them, was granted to both men on May 20th, 1873. Strauss brought Davis to San Francisco to oversee the first manufacturing facility for waist overalls, as the original jeans were known. At first, they employed seamstresses working out of their homes, but by the 1880s, Strauss had opened his own factory, the famous 501 brand jean, known until 1890 as XX, was soon a bestseller, and the company grew quickly. By the 1920s, Levi's denims waist overalls were the top-selling men's work pant in the United States. As decades passed, the craze only grew, and now blue jeans are worn and beloved by people old, young, and everything in between around the world. And in this morning's science update, scientists opened a sealed envelope after 10 years and gravity still didn't make sense. For more than two centuries, scientists have tried to determine one of the most important numbers in physics, the universal gravitational constant known as Big G. It defines the strength of gravity throughout the universe, influencing everything from falling objects on Earth to the motion of galaxies. Yet despite its importance, researchers still cannot agree on its exact value. That uncertainty weighed heavily on Stephen Schlesinger's, a physicist and at the National Institute of Standards and Technology, or NIST, as he prepared to open a sealed envelope containing a crucial secret number. For nearly 10 years, Schlesinger had devoted much of his career to measuring Big G with extraordinary precision. The hidden number inside the envelope would finally allow him to decode his team's results. Why measuring gravity is so difficult. Gravity may shape the cosmos, but it is surprisingly weak compared to the other fundamental forces of nature. Electromagnetism, for example, is far stronger. Even a tiny magnet can lift a paperclip against the pull of the Earth's entire gravitational field. That weakness becomes an enormous challenge in the lab. Scientists must measure the gravitational attraction between relativity, small objects, and those forces are incredibly faint. The masses used in experiments are roughly 500 billion trillion times smaller than Earth, making the gravitational pull between them extremely difficult to detect accurately. Researchers have spent more than 225 years trying to improve measurements of Big G since Isaac Newton first described gravity mathematically. Despite increasingly advanced equipment, modern experiments still produce slightly different answers. The differences are tiny, about one part in 10,000, but they are larger than expected experimental uncertainties. That has raised an uncomfortable question. Are scientists overlooking subtle flaws in their experiments, or is there something incomplete about our understanding of gravity itself? And coming up on today's schedule, at 8 a.m., it's the Wall Street Journal. At 9 a.m., it's the Boston Globe. At 10 a.m., it's the Boston Herald. At 11 a.m., it's the Washington Post. At 12 o'clock noon, it's the New York Times. At 1 p.m., it's the Patriot Ledger. 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
2: Here's the forecast for the Boston and South Shore area on the Talking Information Center from the National Weather Service. For today, sunny and hot, temperatures into the lower 90s. Clouds move in by afternoon, some showers possible by evening, but dropping down to the mid-50s, and for Thursday, partly sunny, temperatures in the mid-60s. The sun rose this morning at 5:17, setting at 8:04 this evening. 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
13: 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And Framingham.
2: Okay, let's begin the reading of today's Wall Street Journal on the Talking Information Center. For today, it is Wednesday, the 20th of May, 2026. You're listening to the Talking Information Center with the Wall Street Journal. We say hello to Steve.
14: Thank you, John Shea, and hello, everyone. Thanks for tuning in. Let's start in the business finance section of today's Wall Street Journal with this article. Government bond sell-off deepens. 10-year Treasury yield approaches 4.7%, its highest since January 2025. This article is by Sam Goldfarb. A weeks-long sell-off in government bonds has intensified in recent days, threatening to drive up borrowing costs across the globe and knocking some momentum out of what has been a furious stock rally. With bond prices sliding, the yield on the 10-year U.S. Treasury note, a key benchmark for mortgage rates and other borrowing costs, reached as high as 4.687% Tuesday, its highest intraday level since January 2025. The yield on the 30-year U.S. Treasury climbed to an 18-year high near 5.2%, helping send the S&P 500 to its first three-day decline since March. The blow has been particularly acute to technology and industrial stocks, with both sectors down more than 1.5% this week. The main driver of the bond sell-off is the U.S. conflict with Iran, which has paralyzed shipping through the Strait of Hormuz and kept oil prices about 60% above where they were before the war started. Yields on government bonds largely reflect what investors expect interest rates set by central banks to average over the life of a given bond. With elevated energy prices feeding into inflation, investors have dramatically shifted their rate expectations in the U.S., from anticipating cuts before the war to now betting that the Federal Reserve will raise rates by the end of the year. That shift mirrors a change in perspective about the conflict itself. Bond yields initially steadied after President Trump announced a ceasefire with Iran on April 7th. For the next few weeks, many remain cautiously optimistic that the two sides could reach a deal that would reopen the strait. But those hopes have dimmed recently, with both countries seemingly dug into their positions and trying to win a contest of wills. The U.S. countering Iran's Hormuz blockade with its own embargo of Iran's ports and vessels. Investors are inevitably shaped by recent history. In 2021, demand for treasuries remained strong, keeping yields near historic lows, even as inflation shot higher, in large part because investors had become accustomed to the era of ultra-low interest rates that followed the 2008-2009 global financial crisis. Investors and Wall Street analysts generally couldn't imagine short-term rates rising above 2.5%, their high point of the previous decade. That set the stage for a historic bond sell-off in 2022, when the Fed lifted interest rates from around zero to more than 4%. Now, investors are dogged by a different experience. Textbook theory would suggest that the Fed wouldn't necessarily have to raise rates in response to a jump in energy prices, since those prices are volatile and could reverse quickly. But investors are wary about dismissing inflation as transitory or sleeping on the Fed. "You have PTSD from 2022, said Priya Misra, a fixed income portfolio manager at J.P. Morgan Asset Management, adding that the experience of that year was a major topic of conversation at a recent conference she attended. The Iran conflict isn't the only factor pushing yields higher. Last week, yields on long-term bonds in Japan surged due to, in part, to concerns that the government there will borrow and spend more to blunt the impact of higher energy costs. Yields on UK bonds also climbed in response to the growing threat of a leadership challenge to Prime Minister Keir Starmer, with investors worried that a new leader could pursue more expansive fiscal policies. When yields rise sharply overseas, U.S. yields typically also climb to reflect the fact that investors can now buy higher-yielding bonds elsewhere. The emergence of a new fiscal concerns abroad has also revived perennial anxieties that the world is becoming swamped with bonds, thanks largely to massive borrowing by the U.S. government. There is a silver lining to the bond sell-off. The rise in yields reflects some confidence in the economy, even if it could eventually undermine that outlook by lifting borrowing costs. Since the start of the Iran conflict, one argument for holding on to treasuries has been that the increase in energy prices and borrowing costs would lead to demand destruction, with consumers cutting back on spending and businesses following suit. That, in turn, could push the Fed back in the direction of cutting rates rather than raising them. So far, though, economic data have been solid, providing space for yields to keep rising. The most recent jobs report showed that U.S. employers added 115,000 jobs in April, well above what economists had expected. The unemployment rate also held steady at 4.3%, down from 4.5% in November. For weeks, rising bond yields have had little impact on U.S. stocks, which have continued to reach records, based in part on the boom in artificial intelligence investments. However, the S&P 500 has dropped 2% over the past three trading days, including a 0.7% decline Tuesday. The Dow Jones Industrial Average fell 0.6% Tuesday, while the NASDAQ Composite slid 0.8%. One threat to stocks lies in the shifting nature of the bond sell-off. In April, even as yields climbed on ordinary U.S. Treasuries, they were relatively steady on Treasury Inflation-Protected Securities, or TIPS, TIPS. That suggested that investors were lifting inflation expectations, but not anticipating an increase in inflation-adjusted borrowing costs. More recently, though, TIPS yields have surged, a development that can sometimes hurt stocks more than a rise in nominal yields alone. The 10-year TIPS yield was 2.165% Tuesday afternoon, according to Tradeweb, up from 1.917% at the end of last month. And we'll stay in the business and finance section. There's a few articles here that I think you might find interesting, hopefully. Berkshire rekindles love of airlines, article by Crystal Herr and Allison Sider. Berkshire Hathaway can't seem to quit its love affair with airlines. Warren Buffett had a tortured relationship with airline investments as a conglomerate's long-running chief executive and stock picker. Now his successor, Greg Abel, is showing an early fondness for them too, with Berkshire taking a new $2.6 billion position in Delta Airlines during the first quarter. Buffett told the Wall Street Journal on Monday that he wasn't involved in Berkshire's new Delta position. But he said he gave other investment ideas to Abel, who took over CEO in January and has oversight of the firm's enormous stock portfolio. For many Buffett acolytes, the Delta stake conjures memories of the legendary investor's turbulent past with airlines. Buffett famously told The Telegraph in 2002 that he just couldn't help himself when it came to the boom and bust industry. "I have an 800 number now that I call if I get the urge to buy an airline stock," he said at the time. "I call at 2 in the morning and I say, my name is Warren Buffett and I'm an aeroholic. And then they talk me down." It is possible Berkshire has exited from or changed its Delta position since its regulatory filing last week, disclosing the stake reflected investments in the first quarter. Berkshire declined to comment. The airline industry is going through its latest challenge, with a huge run-up in the price of jet fuel because of the war in Iran. Spirit Airlines shut down this month after the jump in fuel prices derailed its plans to emerge from a second bankruptcy. But Delta has led the industry's profits by focusing on affluent customers, and some investors are betting the carrier will increase its lead over rivals. Buffett's trouble with airlines started in the late 1980s when Berkshire's $358 million investment in U.S. Air's preferred stock in 1989 quickly went south. While Berkshire managed to sell the shares for a gain in 1998, the company later went bankrupt twice. Buffett told shareholders in a 2007 letter that he had learned his lesson. "Airlines are the worst sort of business, one that grows quickly and gobbles up cash while producing little or no profit," he wrote at the time. "Here, a durable competitive advantage has proven elusive ever since the days of the Wright brothers," Buffett wrote. But the law proved too powerful, and Berkshire was back less than a decade later. The firm bought big stakes in United Airlines, American Airlines, Delta, and Southwest Airlines in 2016, betting that consolidation had tempered the industry's tendency for fare wars that squeezed profits. "Airlines had a bad first century," Buffett said to CNBC in 2017. "They're kind of like the Chicago Cubs, and they got that century out of the way, I hope." But Berkshire's timing was off. It bought its big airline stakes when the industry was in the midst of a record-long streak of profits. Then it dumped its positions in 2020 when the COVID-19 pandemic ravaged demand for air travel, selling at a loss, just before airline shares began to recover later that year. Shares of Delta and United have jumped more than 170% since the end of April 2020, while Southwest has gained 23% through Monday's close, according to Dow Jones market data. American stock has added 2.9%. Berkshire's exit, even to criticism from President Trump, sometimes even someone like Warren Buffett, I have a lot of respect for him. They make mistakes, Trump said in June that year. They should have kept the airline stocks. Berkshire has maintained its interest in private aviation, which shares similar problems with public airlines, including high fixed costs such as fuel and unionized labor. The company bought private jet operator NetJets in 1998 for about $725 million. Abel called it a prized asset in a very tough industry in its first letter to shareholders in February. Airlines are again in a precarious position. The war in Iran sent oil prices soaring, and the price of fuel, airline's second biggest expense, doubled in a matter of weeks. Delta is better off than most. It's bet years ago that it could offer better, more reliable service, and its focus on affluent customers has made it the most profitable U.S. carrier. Chief Executive Ed Bastian welcomed the Berkshire news and said he had hoped the firm would become an investor again once the pandemic was in the rearview mirror. That was always one of my checklist things, to kind of get to the other side of this and see if there was a way that they would return, he told CNBC on Monday. And we'll stay right in this business finance section. And here is a little energy article. Regulators are hurdle to energy mega deal. Article by Jennifer Hiller. Next Era Energy and Dominion Energy have agreed to combine in a blockbuster utilities deal. Now comes the hard part, a regulatory marathon. The companies must convince a web of state and federal regulators that combining two of the U.S.'s largest utilities will benefit customers and avoid increasing electricity bills at a time of heightened scrutiny on consumer costs and grid reliability. Dominion owns the transmission lines at the center of America's data center boom in Northern Virginia's Data Center Alley, while NextEra is a major developer of the power generation and batteries needed to fuel energy-hungry AI campuses. The $67 billion deal would create an East Coast energy behemoth with 10 million customer accounts in Florida, the Carolinas, and Virginia. It would be the largest U.S. electricity producer, specifically the biggest provider of natural gas-fired power and number two in nuclear, the company said. The tie-up will offer the next test of the Trump administration's willingness to consider mergers that reshape industries. It needs approval from utility commissions in Virginia, North Carolina, and South Carolina, which are increasingly focused on making sure data centers shoulder the cost of grid upgrades and new power plants. It also will require the approval of the Federal Energy Regulatory Commission and the Nuclear Regulatory Commission. The path through the state regulators will be challenging, said Alex Torgerson, partner in mergers and acquisitions at West Monroe, while federal regulators will be slightly below challenging. None of this is going to be easy, he added. The utility industry is facing its biggest increase in customer demand in decades, much of it driven by artificial intelligence-related data center construction. New data centers require city-size amounts of electricity, and access to power has become a key hurdle in the global AI race. Much of the growth potential for the combined company revolves around data centers, which face a growing backlash in much of the country. Having data centers or other large customers added to the power grid can bring local benefits, Torgerson said, but he called it a difficult narrative for states. You're going to commissions where their responsibility is really consumer protection, he said. Utility affordability has become such a concern that state regulators primarily will want to see tangible customer swings, said Paul Patterson, an analyst with Glenrock Associates. The companies are clearly aware of this priority, he added, based on their promise to offer $2.25 billion in consumer credits across Virginia and the Carolinas. Consumer advocacy group Clean Virginia said it is skeptical of the business combination and is urging state and federal regulators, the governor, attorney general, and lawmakers to subject the proposed merger to the most rigorous scrutiny possible. One-time credits are a down payment on political goodwill, not a guarantee of affordability, says Brennan Gilmore, executive director of Clean Virginia, in a statement. Capital spending plans for the group of investor-owned utilities are estimated to reach $1.4 trillion for the next 5 years, according to a recent report from consumer education group Powerlines. The record levels of capital investments are being driven by new demand on an aging electricity system that has faced repeated storm damage. Unlike other large customers, new AI data centers can consume the same amount of electricity as an entire city, while guzzling power around the clock. Beyond AI, many utilities are trying to keep up with growth in manufacturing electric vehicles and residential markets, too. This is a time for companies to bulk up because the spending is going up so much, said John Bartlett, president of Reeves Asset Management, which invests in the sector. For Dominion, increased capital spending will be easier as part of a larger company, he said. Utilities have attracted investment from infrastructure funds and private equity in recent years and have been raising money for needed investments with at-the-market share sales. Bartlett said utility acquisitions are fairly straightforward and that the combination of the two companies could benefit customers. But NextEra must prove it. The onus is definitely on NextEra to show the value proposition and what's in it for ratepayers. And that's important, Bartlett said. FERC will consider market concentration, possibly in New England, where both companies have assets, or in the PJM interconnection, the country's largest electricity market, which includes Data Center Alley, analysts said. The NRC will focus on safe operations of reactors. Both companies already own and operate nuclear plants. The companies say the deal is expected to close within 18 months, a timeline that analysts say is possible but optimistic. Executives are expressing confidence in their ability to get through the regulatory hurdles. The deal includes a $4.8 billion termination fee that NextEra would pay if regulators blocked the deal. NextEra Chief Executive John Ketchum told analysts that the companies will enter the regulatory process with no asks, meaning they aren't asking commissions to approve new power plant investments. And we'll stay here for maybe a couple more articles on this warm Wednesday morning. Flurry of suspicious oil trades triggers inquiry. Article by David Uberti, John Palazzola, and Dylan Tokar. The trader couldn't hope for better timing. Moments before President Trump's proposed strikes on Tehran's energy infrastructure, in a morning social media post on March 23rd, a spasm of trades hit the market during off hours. More than $800 million of U.S. and international oil futures changed hands in a matter of minutes, according to LSEG data. The traders on the right side of those well-timed bets profited when U.S. oil prices fell as much as 13% in the wake of Trump's change of heart. At least five firms posted gains of $5 million or more on crude futures they bought and sold that day, as measured by average prices adjusted for volume, according to trading records reviewed by the Wall Street Journal. The Commodity Futures Trading Commission is now scrutinizing the surge in trading volumes. The regulator, which supervises future markets, is trying to gauge whether an insider with prior knowledge of Trump's March 23rd post traded on that information or leaked it to someone who could, people familiar with the matter said. The CFTC is interested in at least three firms as part of its inquiry, according to documents reviewed by the journal, and one of the people. London-based investment firm QB Research and Technologies earned about $5 million of adjusted gains on those trades, the documents show, while Forza Fund LTD netted roughly $10 million. Tatsa, the trading arm of French oil giant Total Energies, posted a roughly $200,000 profit. The firms haven't been accused of wrongdoing, and it couldn't be determined why the CFTC is interested in them. Investigators are wading into an arcane and secretive corner of markets where algorithms often dominate. The motivation for any given trade may be hard to deduce, and the line between luck and skill can be thin. Some of the firms approached by the CFTC attributed their trading decisions to a headline that appeared about 15 minutes before Trump's Truth Social post. People familiar with the investigation said. The headline: White House eyes Iran war exit even as attacks persist. In an accompanying 111-word article by news outlet Semaphore, published at 6:50 a.m. The CFTC's investigation is continuing, the people said. Cube's investment decisions are model-driven, taking into account a large variety of data sources on a continuous basis, not a directional trade, driven by a specific geopolitical comment-update outcome. QB Chief Executive Officer Stuart Brown wrote in an email. He declined to comment on any regulatory investigations. Total Energy said it is not aware of any CFTC investigation into TOTSA's crude oil trading activities. TOTSA is firmly committed to complying with all applicable market regulations, enforces a strict market compliance program, and has a zero-tolerance policy towards any wrongdoings. A representative for Metabit Trading, a Chinese firm linked to Forza Fund Limited, said it hadn't been contacted by the CFTC. The March 23rd episode isn't a one-off. The CFTC is looking into several other instances of suspicious trading around Iran-related announcements in April and May, the people familiar with the matter said. On May 6th, one of these surges in volume, roughly $700 million of crude futures, changed hands at about an hour before a report on talks to win the Iran war, according to Dow Jones market data. The well-timed bets have confounded a market in which the price of oil has become a strategic pressure point for the U.S. and Iran. Iran's effective closure of the Strait of Hormuz has throttled more than 10% of daily supplies from a global economy that consumes more than 100 million barrels of oil a day. In the financial market, where traders exchange contracts typically representing future deliveries of 1,000 barrels of crude apiece, daily volumes are many times greater. But the March 23rd episode caught investors' attention because early morning activity exploded from hundreds of futures traded a minute to several thousand before Trump's post. The documents reviewed by the Journal show the firms that propelled the surge in volumes vary widely in approach. Some rely on automated strategies that largely react by second-to-second signals from numerous data sources. Other firms enter at least some of their trades manually. While quantitative giant Jane Street gained about $19 million on oil futures bought and sold that day in adjusted terms, the documents show high-frequency counterpart jump trading took a loss of about $15 million. Virtu Financial netted about $3 million, while oil traders at energy giant Shell and IMC Chicago posted seven-figure gains. Smaller firms also scored big on oil futures that day, the documents show. UK-based Paragon Trading Partners netted roughly $3 million in adjusted terms, while traders at London's firm TTG Capital gained about $1 million. The quantitative-focused Tower Research Capital earned more than $3 million. Those figures might not fully capture the daily performance of firms that simultaneously trade related assets, such as exchange-traded funds linked to oil, or bet on how the price difference between various futures will change over time. Some of the firms act as market makers, buying and selling huge volumes of financial instruments and taking a profit in the process. Regulators often engage such firms, to understand trade flows and help identify other participants, such as hedge funds, that make directional bets on whether prices will rise or fall. Identifying the firms involved in unusual patterns of trading is often the first step for investigators looking for any suspicious activity. As part of the process, the CFTC will often request additional information from the exchanges where the trades took place or the firms involved in placing the trades, including looking at the individual traders or desks that placed them. But discerning whether a trade was done on the basis of non-public information is challenging, especially if it involves a big trading shop. With just market data, the CFTC is limited to assessing how unusual a trading activity is based on the firm's past activities. Red flags that might be indicative of insider trading could include the aggressiveness of the trading and the extent to which it cuts against the firm's strategy more broadly. For some insider trading investigations, the CFTC looks to federal prosecutors at the Justice Department, which can wield the threat of criminal liability to pressure witnesses or targets of an investigation to talk. As mysterious trades have piled up across markets during the war, Democrats have alleged that people connected to the administration could be profiting. Government ethics guidelines prohibit employees from using non-public information for financial benefit, White House spokesman David Engel said. However, any implication that administration officials are engaged in such activity without evidence is baseless and irresponsible reporting, he said. The White House warned staff on March 24th against improperly leveraging their positions to place well-timed bets in futures markets, the Wall Street Journal reported. In April, the federal authorities charged that a U.S. Army soldier who took part in the operation to capture Venezuelan leader Nicolas Maduro with using classified information to reap more than $400,000 from bets on prediction platform Polymarket. Polymarket has a data partnership with Dow Jones, the publisher of the Wall Street Journal. In an April congressional hearing, CFTC Chair Michael Selig declined to speculate on if and how information about Trump's March 23rd post may have leaked outside the White House. We have a zero-tolerance policy when it comes to fraud, abusive trading practices, and manipulation. And anyone who engages in that behavior will face the full force of the law, he said. And we'll continue on as we approach the halfway point in today's Wall Street Journal. Emails show how Lululemon Pact fell apart. Article by Lauren Thomas and Suzanne Kapner. Lululemon's Athletica's board was narrowing in on a resolution of a long-running spat with company founder Chip Wilson last week. Then things went sideways. Wilson was unaware that talks were breaking down. It took a surprise response from executive chair Marty Morfitt Sunday, and then a broadside from the company Monday that publicly accused Wilson of negotiating in bad faith for that reality to hit home. We feel there was no genuine intention to work collaboratively with the board and management, Morfitt wrote to Wilson in an email viewed by the Wall Street Journal. The settlement had gotten close enough for the two sides to start working on a joint news release to announce the terms. Now, the Lululemon board is digging in and preparing to take its fight to the annual meeting, where shareholders will choose between three directors picked by the company and three picked by Wilson. Open war with Wilson could hamstring the company just as management is trying to chart a new course. Sales in North America have been falling, and the stock has dropped by more than 60% over the past year. Wilson, who is the company's largest individual shareholder, has lashed out at Lululemon's management and board for months, blaming them for the retailers having lost its cool and its status as leader in technical athletic apparel. As the two sides were inching toward a potential resolution, Morfitt and new Lululemon board member Chip Berg met with Wilson via Zoom on Wednesday, May 13th. It was the first time that Berg, a former Levi's executive, had met Wilson, who had criticized his appointment when it was announced in March. Afterward, Morfitt sent an email to Wilson to thank him for the meeting and attached a term sheet for a potential settlement. The Journal viewed that email and others that Morfitt, Berg, and Wilson exchanged over 5 days as the deal started to come together and then fell apart. Berg emailed on May 13th, too. He told Wilson that he hoped he could help broker peace between the two sides as the new guy without the long, acrimonious relationship that other board members had with Wilson. He told Wilson that Morfitt's decision to send the term sheet without any preamble had been a mistake. I was very disappointed to see that we sent you a formal legal document filled with legal mumbo-jumbo as the next step, he wrote. I called Marty on this, and she agreed. Given the low level of trust that you have in the board in general, why are we sending you a legal doc out of the gate? Lawyers. who, between us, I'm not even sure want a settlement. Berg told Wilson to not even bother to read the document. He promised to send a follow-up that outlined the key points of the company's position and said he thought the two sides were very close to agreement on the key terms. I felt uncomfortable with some of the things we'd have to agree to, Berg wrote, and I could tell that you felt uncomfortable too. So if we both equally feel uncomfortable, then we probably close to reaching middle ground. He signed off his email as the other Chip. Just over an hour later, Berg emailed again with 8 bullet points that outlined the potential settlement. Among the terms, the company was prepared to appoint 2 of Wilson's nominees to the company's board after its annual meeting and a 3rd mutually agreed director by October. The company also was ready to agree to the creation of an advisory council that Wilson had proposed, which would give feedback to the company on its products and brand. In exchange, Wilson would need to agree to a 2-year standstill and non-disparagement agreement, and would be expected to vote his shares in alignment with the board for that span. Wilson wrote back to Morfitt and Berg the next day. I agree that we are very close to reaching an agreement, he told them. I share your desire to move forward with a fresh page, and I want to ensure I continue to engage with that spirit. With that in mind, I marked up the term sheet you shared to reflect some points I feel I needed to finalize our agreement, he wrote. I am hopeful we can align on these final points. Wilson's markup included a proposal that he'd be allowed to supply the pool of candidates for the company to choose from for the 3rd director spot. He also asked that he had the right to name replacements for his 2 nominees if they stepped down, and tweak the terms of the standstill and non-disparagement provisions. He also proposed that the company reimburse him for the expenses he had incurred in waging the proxy fight, which is a common concession in settlement agreements. The company had put off announcing the date of its annual meeting and issuing its final proxy materials in hopes of reaching a resolution with Wilson before the vote. But Wilson's reply showed that the two sides were farther apart than they had thought. Heading into the weekend, communications between Wilson's camp and the company went quiet. Wilson's side, eager to strike some sort of settlement agreement, was still hopeful that all was about to be resolved, people familiar with the matter said. But by Sunday, the company was ready to escalate the fight. Morfitt let Wilson know in an email that night. To be candid, we were disappointed by your response, he wrote. You retraded again on various points and introduced new demands. We had held off filing our definitive proxy statement and first let it to shareholders in hopes that we could resolve the situation with a constructive settlement, but we will be issuing both. When Lululemon took those steps on Monday, it included a harsh critique of Wilson. The company accused him of moving the goalposts, living in the past, and putting the company at risk. The company also set its annual meeting and the proxy showdown for June 25th. Wilson issued a statement later Monday where he said the board didn't provide him with any details on where our disagreements lie right now. I remain undeterred and willing to be constructive. There is no reason why we cannot reach a resolution to this fight quickly. And I think we'll do one more article in the business and finance section before we move on in the Wall Street Journal this morning. And this is an airline article. As I spin through here to find out, there it is. I knew I'd find it. United Airlines expects rise in summer travelers. Article by Connor Hart. Inflation-weary consumers aren't giving up their summer vacations. United Airlines said Tuesday expects to serve around 53 million travelers this summer, about 3 million more than last year. The company said demand is particularly strong for destinations tied to once-in-a-lifetime moments, such as the total solar eclipse in Europe, as well as international soccer matches and major global concert tours. Bookings to destinations including Madrid, Barcelona, and Reykjavik are up more than 50% ahead of the August 12th total solar eclipse, United said. At the same time, the hordes of international consumers are planning to fly to North America to attend 2026 FIFA World Cup games. And U.S. consumers are going to Europe in droves to see Harry Styles live in concert on his Together Together tour in Amsterdam and London. Travel remains a priority, particularly for U.S. consumers, UBS analyst said. They know travel trends have moderated slightly from last year, likely due to higher jet fuel prices and other geopolitical concerns, though intentions are up relative to 2 years ago. With respect to spend, the survey results show that significantly more U.S. consumers expect to increase spend in the next 12 months, then spend less on their trips, the analyst said, referring to data collected in March and early April. United said that Memorial Day weekend, the unofficial start to the summer season, is expected to be one of the busiest travel periods, anticipating about 3.9 million passengers from May 21st to May 27th. Shares of the airline fell 3.7% on a down day for markets on Tuesday. We have a couple of articles in the front page of the Wall Street Journal this morning. Americans, AI rebellion grows, fed by energy costs and job losses. Public opinion soars. Oh, public opinion sours at breakneck speed, creating headaches in fast-moving sector. Article by Amit Ramkumar, Catherine Blunt, and Lindsay Ellis. The only thing growing faster than the artificial intelligence industry might be Americans' negative feelings about it, as former Google chief executive Eric Schmidt saw on Friday. Delivering a commencement address at the University of Arizona, Schmidt told students the technological transformation wrought by artificial intelligence will be larger, faster, and more consequential than what came before. Like some other graduation speakers mentioning AI, Schmidt was met with boos. In one poll after another in recent weeks, respondents have overwhelmingly voiced concerns about AI, a challenge to claims by industry executives that technology would gain popularity by improving people's lives. Consumers' recent energy price jumps, exacerbated by the spread of data centers, workers fear widespread job losses. Parents worry about AI undermining education, harming children's mental health. In recent months, the wave of anger has brought protests, swayed election results, and spurred isolated acts of violence. In April, a 20-year-old Texas man allegedly threw a Molotov cocktail at OpenAI chief executive Sam Altman's house and made threats at the company's San Francisco headquarters, according to a federal complaint filed against him. A few days earlier, someone fired 13 shots at the front door of an Indianapolis councilman who had recently approved a data center. It's something I never thought would be imaginable, said Councilman Ron Gibson, who found a note saying, "No data centers," under his doormat. 2 days later, Gibson found a similar note saying, "F you." Pollsters and historians said the souring of public opinion is all but unprecedented in its speed. "I don't think I've ever seen something intensify this quickly," Gregory Ferenstein, who conducted a recent poll with researchers at Stanford University and the University of California, Berkeley, said of the backlash. The poll showed about 30% of Democrats think America should accelerate AI innovation as quickly as possible, compared with about half of Republicans and 77% of tech founders. Also unprecedented is the rapid rise of AI's anxiety salience as a public issue, one that is shaking up routine re-election races and scrambling partisan battle lines, political analysts said. After bubbling up in a handful of races last year, it has exploded onto the ballot across the country. Voters in Festus, Missouri, ousted four city council members a week after they approved a $6 billion data center. Dozens of communities and states from Maine to Arizona are trying to ban new data centers. Some 360,000 Americans are in Facebook groups opposed to the facilities, roughly quadruple the number from December, figures from organizations fighting the AI build-out show. "People just feel like they're under siege," says Senator Josh Hawley, Republican Missouri, who has proposed bills to impose new requirements on data centers and AI companies. AI has risen in importance most quickly among 39 political issues studied by polling firm Blue Rose Research in the past year, though it still trails priorities including the economy, immigration, and foreign policy. While AI rejectionism has put wind in the sails of some campaigns for AI companies and builders of the data centers that serve them, it is creating an acute crisis. Investors have staked tens of billions of dollars in capital on the ability of OpenAI Anthropic, and other companies to get access to ever larger quantities of computing power. And they in turn have pledged much of that capital to fund data center construction. The companies are spending hundreds of millions of dollars in the midterm elections to help fight the backlash. But all over the country, community-level organizations have been succeeding in blocking data center projects. Local opposition blocked or delayed at least 40 spending hundreds of millions of dollars in the midterm elections to help fight the backlash. But all over the country, community-level organizations have been succeeding in blocking data center projects.

Dozens more are currently facing similar obstacles on top of obstructions because of permitting snafus and equipment shortages. On Tuesday, Representative Nancy Mace, Republican, South Carolina, proposed a one-year moratorium on new data centers in South Carolina. A day earlier, Texas Agricultural Commissioner Sid Miller called for a ban on new hyperscale data center development in the state, citing concerns about the cost to farmers and strain on the power grid. As the poll numbers continue dropping, industry leaders and their allies wonder how much worse they can get and what it will take to turn them around. A string of high-profile layoff announcements in which executives have attributed steep job cuts to AI have furthered Americans' mistrust of the technology. Dylan Patel, CEO of AI infrastructure consulting firm SemiAnalysis, recently predicted there would be large-scale protests against OpenAI and Anthropic within a few months. People hate AI. AI is less popular than immigration and customs enforcement, he said on a podcast. A review of documents aggregated by AUPSTAT at Halcyon shows that thousands of people have expressed concerns about data center costs by filing sharply worded public comments and regulatory dockets as utilities across the country seek approval to power them. Nubisi Okeye, a Detroit-based advertising creative director and muralist, was one of them. He learned last year that his utility company had sought approval of a contract to power a data center that Oracle plans to build near Ann Arbor, Michigan. "We do not want any data centers, especially in Michigan," he wrote in a public comment. "Do not bring that here, ever." Okeye said in an interview that he opposes data centers for their impact on the environment, and he worries about the effect artificial intelligence might have on his opportunities as an artist. In Memphis, Tennessee, 31-year-old Justin Pearson is finding support by centering data center opposition in his Democratic campaign for Congress. Pearson has helped lead the fight against Elon Musk's XAI over a local data center. Big tech companies have promised to pay more for electricity that power data centers at the urging of President Trump, but executives said they needed a coordinated effort to highlight the benefit of the tax revenue data centers provide and the ways AI can improve daily life. Chris Lehane, OpenAI's chief global affairs officer, said doomers peddling worst-case scenarios, lingering anger at social media companies, and negative media coverage have fueled poor sentiment in the U.S. The company is focused on finding solutions to problems such as energy costs and children's safety, Lehane said. "We as an industry need to be a lot more calibrated in making the case as to why this is good for the country and good for the world." And here's some couple of articles in the U.S. news section. A short article here. U.S. pending home sales rose in April, despite uncertainty. The number of homes going under contract in the U.S. rose in April, according to a monthly index. Here are the main takeaways from the National Association of Realtors report released Tuesday. The pending home sales index, a leading indicator of house sales based on contract signings, rose 1.4% on month to 74.8. Economists polled by the Wall Street Journal had forecast a 1% increase. Buyers are coming out with cautious optimism despite increasing economic uncertainty and a slight rise in mortgage rates, said NAR chief economist Dr. Lauren Jun. Demand will easily be even higher once mortgage rates retreat to the levels they were at earlier this year. Over the month, pending home sales rose 6.6% in the Northeast region and 3% in the Midwest. Pending home sales rose 0.4% in the West. Meanwhile, homes under contract fell 0.7% in the South. Sales increased year over year in the Midwest, South, and West. Sales decreased year over year in the Northeast. On year, pending home sales rose 3.2% nationwide, the NAR said. Historically low foreclosure sales imply minimal price discounts and a majority of markets selling at a higher price from a year ago, Young said. Unless supply meaningfully increases, home price growth could outpace

outpace wage growth and further erode the home ownership rate. All efforts need to be focused on boosting housing supply. And on the main page, we'll go back there, I think, for one other article. Kind of a follow-up to the previous article, or related, I should say. Young buyers tap bank off mom and dad in tight home market. Article by Rachel Wolf. There's a lot to love about Jennifer Gross's new Phoenix home. The stucco four-bedroom with a clay-tiled roof has a three-car garage, overlooks a park, and comes with a brick-boarded pool and hot tub. It has arched entryways, floor-to-ceiling windows, and a second-story balcony. The best feature? Her dad bought it for her. After years of annual moves in search of lower rent, Gross had ended up with a roughly two-hour round-trip commute to work. Her father stepped in and offered to buy her a house. She gratefully accepted. I save and I can afford a couch, but I can't afford a house, said Jennifer, adding that she has never accepted financial help from her parents before, aside from staying on their cell phone plan. What am I working for day after day? Buying a home has always been a milestone of financial independence. For some young Americans caught in the least affordable housing market in decades, it has become a family affair, strings attached. Jennifer's dad, Mark Gross, had a spending limit of $700,000 and one condition. She had to stay within 2 miles of him. The house they closed on last month was $625,000 and an 8-minute bike ride away. The mortgage is in her father's name, and Jennifer pays him $2,200 a month to cover a portion of the payments. He bought her sister, Jessica Locati, a house nearby a few months earlier, fulfilling their mother's dying wish that the family live close to each other. Face value there is immediate judgment. My dad bought me a house, Jennifer said, but he noted her family didn't grow up wealthy. The older generation saved and invested well, and are now in a position to help the younger generation. She recalls the emotional scene from My Big Fat Greek Wedding, in which the father, who owns a diner, buys his daughter the house next door as a wedding gift. This is the pinnacle of every sacrifice each generation has made to pay it forward to the next, Jennifer said. Other family members have helped younger generations buy their first homes for decades. That financial support has tended to rise when the market or borrowing tightens, some data show. Buying a house with a parent's contribution can complicate family dynamics. Parents often want to weigh in on such a major investment. In Chicago, Amanda Megalani's parents helped with the down payment and co-signed the mortgage on the condo she closed on this month. Her dad followed the inspector around, rechecking every inch of the roughly 600-square-foot apartment and exclaiming proudly when he found a loose lock to add to the report. Megalani's called her mother to ask her to tell him to relax. Mostly, however, Megalini's was grateful to have her parents along for every listing appointment. They just know more. I hate to say it, the 27-year-old tech consultant said, adding that they had questions I never thought of about topics like HOAs. Amanda's mom, Mildred Megalani's, remembers buying a two-bedroom bungalow in Chicago with her husband for less than $100,000 in 1992. It did not feel impossible in the way it is today, said the 61-year-old IT worker who lives in Aurora, Illinois. She added that Amanda earns on her own around what they did combined back then. The family Chicago real estate agent William Sherman has had 10 clients whose parents have helped purchase their homes in the last year. The grossest real estate agent in Phoenix, Shauna Perkins, has had 5. At wealth management firm A1TI Global, co-head of U.S. wealth planning Brittany Cook said her clients are more apt to ask about buying and then actual buy homes for their kids than they were in the past. Many are giving cash or short-term loans up front so that their kids can make their efforts more competitive. Cook attributes the shift to increased housing market competition, but also because wealth has grown and people want their kids to enjoy it before their death.
Americans age 55 and over now hold the bulk of the nation's wealth and are living longer. Many are passing on at least some of that wealth to their heirs now. Though real estate professionals said they are seeing more cases of home buying as a family affair, the data is murkier. There are a number of ways that parents and sometimes grandparents can help younger family members buy a home. A cash down payment is a gift, a family loan, co-signing on a mortgage, buying the house outright, or inheritance. Nobody measures all of them. The share of 25 to 34-year-old first-time home buyers with a co-borrower, 55 or older, rose to 2.5% in the first quarter of 2023, up from 0.6% in 2000, according to a government-sponsored mortgage buyer, Freddie Mac. Surveys from the National Association of Realtors show 22% of first-time buyers used a gift or a loan from family or friends to help with a down payment in 2025, down from a peak of 36% in 2010, after the housing crash and implementation of the first-time buyer tax credit. The organization attributes the decline partly to first-time purchasers who are buying later in life and accumulating more of their own savings. The share who tap an inheritance has increased, however, to an all-time high of 8% in 2025. The data doesn't capture co-signers or gift purchases. Redfin found a November 2025 survey that 26% of Americans age 18 to 44 used family money to help fund their down payment. There is no other way for you to get into the housing market, so now you need parental help more than ever, said Redfin chief economist Daryl Fairweather, referring to those priced out by the combination of high mortgage rates and high prices. In Savannah, Georgia, Jessica and James Torrance knew their days of squeezing their three kids into a 900-square-foot apartment were numbered. James is a self-employed truck driver, and Jessica is a stay-at-home mom. But after looking at the homes they could afford in their budget, which topped out at $250,000, they figured they would just move to a bigger rental until James's mom stepped in. She had already been coming along to listing appointments and was equally unimpressed by the dilapidated options and struggling school districts available in the 200,000s. So she started sending couples listing in the 300,000s saying she would help. The couple still felt as though the decision was theirs, but that didn't stop Jessica from being able to tell immediately by her mother-in-law's facial expressions whether she liked the house or not. You are so grateful that somebody wants to give you money, but you also don't want to ask for too much, said Jessica, 29. If somebody is offering to buy you a house, you need to take their input. That's just how it goes. Her mother-in-law ended up contributing $155,000 to the four-bedroom they bought for $375,000, keeping their mortgage around $1,900. Never in a million years would we have been able to do this on our own, Jessica said. Stephen Gossett, who helps run the Charlotte, North Carolina offices for real estate brokerage Howard Hanna, has been encouraging her team of almost 400 real estate agents to involve clients' parents in the first-time home buying process. She has been frustrated to watch the average age of first-time buyers tick higher and thinks that parents are doing their kids a disservice by waiting to pass on wealth until they die. Then she realized, I need to practice what I preach. Gossett bought a $430,000 three-bedroom ranch for her 20-year-old daughter, Ava, in Wilmington, North Carolina, where Ava is an incoming junior at the University of North Carolina. The idea is for Ava to start contributing to the mortgage once she graduates. So far, Ava said her favorite part of home ownership has been having a better place to hang out with her friends than in between the lofted beds in someone's dorm. We have to help these kids to be able to have a leg up in life, Gossett said, because they won't be able to do it on their own. Jessica and James Torrance with one of their three children. Oh, I'm sorry, that's describing a picture at the top of the page. I think we can have, we might have time for one more portion of an article here before we turn it over at 9 o'clock. And this is from the opinion pages of today's Wall Street Journal. A housing bill to hurt housing. Anyone who buys a home without an inspection is asking for trouble. Yet that's essentially what the Trump administration wants Congress to do by passing housing legislation so Republicans can claim a victory on affordability. The House on Wednesday
will vote on legislation that makes partial repairs to a ramshackle housing bill the Senate passed this spring. But even with the piecemeal fixes, the legislation's ban on institutional investors buying single-family rental homes will harm housing investment and lead to unintended consequences. Under the Senate bill, investors that own 350 or more homes would be prohibited from acquiring new rental properties with limited exceptions, namely buying them from other large institutional investors or building with the express purpose of renting them out. Even then, investors would have to sell homes they acquire after 7 years. This isn't often enough time to recoup investment. Investors would have to evict renters to sell the homes. Construction on build-to-rent projects stalled after the Senate bill passed amid uncertainty that the developments could be effectively banned. Enter House Republicans, who have tried to patch the Senate's worst flaws. The House bill would eliminate the 7-year divestment requirement, which would save build-to-rent programs, as well as add minor exemptions to the acquisition ban. Over the last decade, large investors have renovated some 300,000 distressed homes to rent out. The bill would make it harder to do so, while at the same time providing grants to local governments to award to low-income homeowners to repair dilapidated homes. Why would Republicans want to replace private capital with government management? And folks, we've reached the end of our hour with the Wall Street Journal. I'm Steve, and it's been my pleasure to read the Wall Street Journal for you today. Have a wonderful day, and stay cool.

0: Here's the forecast for the Boston and South Shore area on the Talking Information Center from the National Weather Service. For today, sunny and hot, temperatures into the lower 90s. Clouds move in by afternoon, some showers possible by evening. We're dropping down to the mid-50s, and for Thursday, partly sunny, temperatures in the mid-60s. The sun rose this morning at 5:17, setting at 8:04 this evening. Stay tuned for more heading your way next on the Talking Information Center. Hi, this is John with the Talking Information Center and a programming note for you. Please be aware, the Talking Information Center office and studios will be closed on Memorial Day. That's Monday, May 25th. 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The Talking Information Center will be running a TIC Radio Theater Marathon from 8 in the morning till 6 in the evening. 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
0: Okay, let's continue our newspaper coverage here on the Talking Information Center and begin the reading of the Boston Globe. It is Wednesday, May 20th, 2026, and with today's Boston Globe, we say hello to Karen and Pamela.
4: Good morning, this is Pamela.
5: And Karen.
4: And starting off with a lead story. Despite new law, tenants still face broker fees. Some landlords continue to charge in tight market. On Wendell Street, near Harvard Square, one of the most sought-after neighborhoods in the United States, an apartment was listed for rent this month that was sure to attract a swarm of interested renters. It was a two-bedroom, bathed in natural light, with a galley kitchen and plenty of counter space. And the rent? Just $3,200 a month, utilities included. Not bad, given the neighborhood. But buried near the bottom of the Craigslist listing was one inconvenient detail, a $1,600 broker fee. Such a fee can be jarring for prospective tenants in Boston's high-dollar housing market, especially after state lawmakers last year declared victory over the only in Massachusetts practice of charging substantial broker fees to rent an apartment. Last July, when Governor Mara Healey signed a law requiring the fee to be paid by whoever first works with a broker, be it landlord or tenant, she called it an outright ban on the long-detested system. But nearly a year later, it's apartment hunting season again, and broker fees haven't gone away. The Globe identified dozens of listings on rental sites like Zillow, Apartments.com, and Craigslist, where many apartment rentals in the region change hands, that include a tenant-paid broker fee, often equivalent to 1 month of rent. And tenants have reported being told to pay broker fees during their apartment searches, sometimes only learning of the fee upon touring a place. To many, it's the same lopsided calculation that afflicted renters before last year's law: pay up or lose the apartment. 2 years ago, it was frustrating to have to shell out $5,000 to a broker who didn't do anything for me except post a listing, said Jack Perry, a Boston apartment hunter. It's even more frustrating to be asked to pay that same fee when it's supposed to be illegal. Some brokers, when asked by the Globe about fees included on their rental listings, promptly deleted the postings. Others admitted to charging the fees, but only on so-called open listings or rental listings that landlords circulate to a network of brokers to avoid signing an exclusive agreement with any one agent. In turn, the broker charges the fee to the tenant because, as Romeo Zico with Best Boston Realty in Somerville put it, we don't work for free. It has been a nightmare trying to explain how the law works, said Zico, who still charges broker fees on some open listings. At the end of the day, these people either don't have an apartment or they pay the fee. For years, charging broker fees to tenants has been the status quo in and around Boston, contributing to an upfront move-in cost that regularly eclipsed five figures. Those fees began before the rise of online listing services, when brokers helped renters navigate a confusing and opaque market. Sites like Apartments.com and Zillow have simplified the process for tenants, and these days, brokers often work mostly for landlords, advertising apartments, and screening prospective tenants. Given the intense demand for housing, landlords have leverage to push the fee for a broker's services onto renters, who must interact with that broker when they inquire about a listing. So it was a relief to many when the legislature passed the bill that was supposed to reform the broker fee system. Under the new rules, the only time a tenant would be on the hook for the fee is if they enlist a broker to find them an apartment, lawmakers in Healy said at the time. It has not worked out that way. Take the apartment on Wendell Street near Harvard Square, with a $1,600 half fee advertised in the listing. The apartment's broker, Brandon Keene of Brookline-based Red Tree Real Estate, includes broker fees on many of his listings despite the new law. He did not return repeated requests for comment. To Mark Martinez, a housing attorney at the Massachusetts Law Reform Institute, part of the problem is that the law did nothing to change the forces that allow landlords to make tenants pay broker fees to begin with. Tenants don't have leverage, he said. Everyone is nervous about not being able to find an apartment because there's so much competition. Landlords are taking advantage of that dynamic because they know that if one tenant isn't willing to pay an illegal fee, there's going to be another who will. The law also has some gray areas, or so some brokers say. Some listing agents operate in the free-for-all of the open listings, the rentals they pull from the multiple listing service or from landlords who circulate their apartments widely but never contract with any particular broker. Without an exclusive agreement with a landlord, some brokers contend they're free to charge tenants who inquire about the apartments. That's part of Zico's approach. Since the new law took effect, he only charges the tenant on open listings. For instance, a listing he posted on Warren Avenue in Somerville includes a $2,500 broker fee. But there's a fine line, he said. If he knows the landlord and receives a listing from them, he won't charge the tenant, he said, because the existing relationship could be interpreted as working on the landlord's behalf. That gray area, though, has left many tenants frustrated. When Rob and his wife discovered that the perfect refurbished Kendall Square apartment they had just discovered would come with a broker fee, they felt trapped. Rob, who did not want to use his last name for fear of retribution from their soon-to-be landlord, had found the listing online with no help from a broker. When they tried to negotiate, the broker who advertised the place said it was an open listing. The brokerage didn't work for the landlord, and she wouldn't budge on the fee. The couple ended up forking over the $4,000 plus fee, but have plans to file a complaint with the Attorney General's office. It's a bully system, Rob said. They were like, you guys have the money, so if you don't pay for it, someone else will. Another problem, said Doug Kwachoki, executive director of the advocacy group Mass Landlords, is that the state has not dedicated enough resources to enforcement. It's one thing to pass a law and say, this is illegal now, said Kwachoki. But if you don't put any resources behind actually cracking down on the people who are doing this, the whole thing is expletive deleted. A public records request to Attorney General Andrew Campbell's office turned up a litany of consumer complaints related to broker fees. Her office is often able to secure refunds or have landlords waive fees without pursuing formal enforcement actions. Campbell's office had previously said that tenants can be only charged a broker fee if they hired their broker directly. Dimitrios Sapoglu, a CEO of the real estate technology and listing site Boston Pads, said the implementation of the law has been a huge headache. Many landlords, he said, are unhappy when his agents call and explain they must pay the broker fee now instead of the tenant, and many raise their rents as a result or choose to list their properties themselves to avoid the fee. Some listing agents are choosing a more cautious approach. Craig Scanzio, a property manager at Benoit Real Estate Group in Somerville, immediately took down an East Somerville listing under his name that included a broker fee when contacted by a Globe reporter. The information in the listing had been copied from a previous year, he said, and mistakenly included the fee. "We're being very careful," he said. "It's the owners who are paying our fees now." And while it's great that some brokers like Scanzio are no longer charging tenants when they work for landlords, said Martinez, the point of the law was to be able to do away with that practice entirely. Charging a tenant a fee for the privilege of being able to pay rent instead of charging landlords a fee for the privilege of being able to collect rent is really lopsided, he said. And I think brokers know that and should do the right thing. Karen?
5: Thanks, Pamela. Also from today's front page, Cambridge stops using gunshot tech. For many years, a network of microphones in Cambridge known as ShotSpotter has been listening for the sounds of gunshots in an effort to quickly alert police and other first responders to a potential crime or injuries. But this week, despite the pleas of their top police official, city councilors voted to turn them off, saying that they believe the tech isn't reliable, that it can lead to over-policing, and that it might aid a federal government whose immigration agenda the city doesn't support. Councilors on Monday night directed the city manager to end the use of ShotSpotter devices in Cambridge within 90 days. Even in the liberal and reform-minded city, it represents a turnaround and a new sign that progressive leaders are coming to see government surveillance technology, in some cases, as doing more harm than good. Five members of the nine-person council voted in favor, with two against and two others voting present. "It poses a privacy and safety risk for residents," said City Councilor Aya Al-Zubi, a co-sponsor of the policy. "I believe the benefit does not outweigh the risks of situations where our police department might be misled." The vote follows years of debate over the usefulness and potential harms of the technology, which is managed by a private company called SoundThinking and paid for in many cities, including Cambridge, with grants from the U.S. Department of Homeland Security. It also came 1 week after a shooter in Cambridge badly injured two people on a busy roadway, one of the most significant outbreaks of gun violence in the city in recent memory, and one ShotSpotter didn't detect because its devices were not installed nearby. Just 2 years ago, Cambridge officials were more ambivalent about the use of ShotSpotter and had said they weren't willing to discard a tool police say helps them respond to violent crime more quickly, let alone one they get to use at no cost to the city. It would otherwise cost $50,000 each year, officials have said. "I can see that there is obviously some value to it. It does help police pinpoint activity when it happens," City Councilor Mark McGovern said before the meeting. "But we don't control the contract. We don't control the data. And we're becoming more careful about who has access to what information." He voted Monday to end the city's use of the technology. ShotSpotter uses microphones installed in places deemed high-crime areas to listen for sounds that might be gunshots, then pinpoint the location for police to respond quickly. It's been used in more than a dozen cities in the state, including Boston and Somerville and at least one college. Backers of the technology, including the local police department and some members of the city council, have said it helps make sure first responders can get to the scenes of shootings, where seconds count when people are gravely injured and perpetrators are apt to flee. City Manager Yi Ann Huang and Acting Police Commissioner Pauline Wells made a case for keeping ShotSpotter, noting there were 11 incidents of purported gun violence in Cambridge over the past 10 years that were flagged by ShotSpotter but had not been reported to police via a 911 call. "That means 11 moments when no one reached for the phone, 11 moments when officers would have no direction, 11 moments when seconds were slipping away, and ShotSpotter was the only reason help was there at all," Wells said. City Councilor E. Denise Simmons also defended the use of ShotSpotter and said opponents had not adequately taken into account the views of people who have been victimized by gun violence. Simmons said that in her neighborhood, the area near Central Square known as the Port, she has heard from neighbors who want more surveillance and policing, not less, and support the continued use of ShotSpotter. It's not a guarantee. It's not a promise of if Cambridge uses this technology, then we won't have any more unsolved shootings. But it's another potentially important tool that we can use and that people in my neighborhood want us to use, Simmons said. In a statement, Sound Thinking said it was reviewing the implications of the vote. Sound Thinking is proud to have successfully served the Cambridge Police Department and the cities of Cambridge with gunshot detection services since 2014, it said, adding, ShotSpotter is proven, unbiased technology that detects and alerts police to gunfire, enabling faster response, evidence collection, and life-saving medical aid, all the while preserving privacy. We remain committed to working with communities like Cambridge that share our belief that every resident deserves those protections against gun violence. Critics, meanwhile, said it can be unreliable, sending police unnecessarily to investigate innocuous loud sounds, such as backfiring cars. Civil liberties groups and some senators have raised the prospect the tools can subject communities of color and low-income residents to over-policing, which Sound Thinking disputes. Calls to re-examine the technology swelled in 2024 when a report based on leaked data said sensors for the system were placed primarily in Black and Latino neighborhoods. Senators Ed Markey and Elizabeth Warren that year called for an investigation into the technology and the federal grants that fund them. Chicago ended its ShotSpotter contract in 2024, but its mayor has vowed to replace it with a different gunshot detection service. Critics have also mobilized with greater force after surveillance technology played a role in President Trump's deportation efforts. Immigration agents have used facial recognition software and other tools to locate and capture migrants, including in Cambridge and neighboring Boston and Somerville, where they were met with local outrage and protest. It was not lost on officials here that gun violence is a threat that can emerge anywhere and anytime. The vote in Cambridge on Monday came as the city was still reeling from the incident a week earlier when a gunman opened fire on passing cars along Memorial Drive, badly injuring two people before he was subdued and arrested. ShotSpotter didn't alert police to the attack, the city said at the time, because it happened outside the range of the devices. The vote came a day before a planned community meeting to debrief on the aftermath of the shooting. Councillor Javon Sabrina Wheeler, who voted to stop using ShotSpotter, said he was glad to see Cambridge drop the technology that he noted was of no use during that shooting. Let's actually use proven technologies for all of the things, and let's tell that to our community, rather than doing some security theater, Sabrina Wheeler said. I don't want to pretend that we're doing something that works when it doesn't. Pamela?
6: Thanks, Karen. Trump IRS deal means tax claims dropped permanently. The U.S. government will permanently drop tax claims against President Trump, according to a settlement document made public Tuesday, an extraordinary use of executive power that could effectively help shield the president from further examination of his finances and legal conduct. As part of the settlement deal meant to resolve Trump's $10 billion lawsuit against the Internal Revenue Service over the leak of his tax returns, the U.S. is forever barred and precluded from examining or prosecuting Trump, his sons, and the Trump Organization's current tax examinations, according to a one-page document posted to the Justice Department's website. The government is also barred from looking into Trump's family, affiliates, and others, according to the document, which is signed by Acting Attorney General Todd Blanche. That document is a separate addendum from the original settlement announced Monday and was quietly added to the Justice Department website on Tuesday. The White House referred Associated Press inquiries to the Justice Department, and the U.S. Treasury did not respond to the Associated Press request for comment. The settlement refers only to existing audits, not future examinations, the Justice Department said in a response to a request for comment on the expanded settlement. The move comes after the Trump administration announced Monday, as part of the lawsuit settlement, the creation of a nearly $1.8 billion fund to compensate allies of the Republican president who believe they've been unjustly investigated and prosecuted, an arrangement that Democrats and government watchdogs criticize as corrupt and unconstitutional. The Anti-Weaponization Fund of $1.776, note the 1776, billion-dollar, will allow people to believe they were targeted for prosecution for political purposes, including by the Biden administration's Justice Department, to apply for payouts, creating what Blanche called a lawful process for victims of lawfare and weaponization to be heard and seek redress. Blanche, who was grilled by lawmakers on Capitol Hill on Tuesday, would not rule out the possibility that people who carried out violence during the January 6, 2021 riot at the U.S. Capitol will be considered for payouts from the new fund. Democratic lawmakers and ethics watchdogs slammed the creation of the fund, saying it was corrupt, opaque, and had the potential to become a slush fund for the president and his allies. Even Republican lawmakers have expressed signs of discomfort about the fund's creation, including Senate Majority Leader John Thune, who told reporters that he's not a big fan. Trump told reporters at the White House on Monday that the fund is dedicated to reimbursing people who are horribly treated. Daniel Werfel, a former IRS commissioner during the Biden administration, said he was unaware of instances where the IRS agreed in advance to permanently forego examination of previously filed tax returns for a specific person or business. He said the arrangement granted Trump and his family separate tax rules from other Americans. Whether you're the president or Joe the plumber, people expect the same tax rules and enforcement framework to apply to everybody. The fund was announced after Trump, his sons Eric Trump and Donald Trump Jr., and the Trump Organization agreed to drop their lawsuit against the IRS and the Treasury Department. The lawsuit alleged that a leak of confidential tax records caused them reputational and financial harm and negatively affected their public standing, among other allegations. According to the original settlement agreement posted to the Justice Department website Monday, Trump will receive a formal apology from the U.S. government, but will not receive any monetary payment or damages of any kind from the settlement. Still, the discharge of current potential tax claims could provide protection against any possible outstanding tax liabilities. Kathleen Williams, the judge handling the lawsuit, dismissed the case on Monday and, in her filing, admonished the government agencies, notably the Justice Department, for failing to be transparent about the settlement. She said no agency submitted any settlement documents nor filed any documents ensuring that settlement was appropriate, where there was an outstanding question as to whether an actual case or controversy existed. Karen?
5: Thanks, Pamela. It's a scorcher. Boston bakes under record-breaking temps. Summer is sort of back, and it landed with a vengeance before Memorial Day. Tuesday and Wednesday marked the start of what is expected to be a sweltering season after Boston dug out from a long, dragging winter. Boston reached a record-breaking 96 degrees, tying for the area's second hottest spring day. Wednesday is expected to keep up with temperatures in the low 90s, forecasters said. And for some, that summertime feeling in May is just fine. Bring the heat on, said Sean McGlynn, 21, who soaked up some rays at Constitution Beach in East Boston. McGlynn doesn't have air conditioning in his Alston apartment, but said he was ready to go with ice packs, cold showers, and box fans. Down the shore, LaRonda Ross, 46, a self-proclaimed summer girl, enjoyed her first of what she hopes will be many beach days. Despite concerns of beach closures due to water contamination, which often spikes after heavy rainstorms, she said the long winter was well worth it. "I've been waiting for this moment," Ross exclaimed. True to summer, thunderstorms rolled through Boston early Tuesday evening, knocking out power to tens of thousands of customers, particularly in Greater Boston, according to the Massachusetts Emergency Management Agency. While highs are due to return to the 60s later this week, the 90-degree days offer a glimpse of the hot and humid summer ahead. A budding El Niño, the warming of sea surface temperatures above average across the equatorial eastern Pacific, will bring warmer weather to New England. Expect more heat waves, muggy nights, and strong thunderstorms, says Globe meteorologist Ken Mahan. Those stuck inside Tuesday without air conditioning struggled. At the Massachusetts State House, senators gathered in the 228-year-old building to begin their annual budget debate. While the building has an HVAC system, the air conditioning doesn't kick on until after Memorial Day. Aides cooled themselves with handheld fans, and senators in suits wiped beads of sweat from their foreheads. "Stay cool out there," Senate President Karen Spilka told reporters at a pre-session briefing. The National Weather Service issued a heat advisory for most of Massachusetts from 11 a.m. Tuesday through 8 p.m. Wednesday, except for the Berkshires, the South Coast, Cape Cod, and the islands. The intense heat isn't enough for the city to declare a heat advisory, which requires three consecutive 90-degree days, or a heat emergency, which requires two consecutive 95-degree days. Still, it prompted guidance from local and state officials about staying cool. The city's Office of Emergency Management and the Boston Public Health Commission said in a statement that residents should take precautions, stay hydrated, check on older neighbors and relatives, and look out for signs of heat-related illnesses. The Healy administration warned residents of the risk of heat illnesses. Early season heat can be especially dangerous because people may not yet be acclimated to higher temperatures, making it important to prepare, stay hydrated, and check on others before and during hot weather, the administration said. The administration advised residents to opt for light-colored and breathable clothing, plus hats. It warned residents against leaving children or pets in the car alone and urged them to check on neighbors who may need assistance, including those who are homebound, elderly, or disabled. The Massachusetts Department of Transportation cautioned travelers to plan trips during the early mornings or late afternoons when it's cooler and to ensure their radiator coolant and other fluid levels are enough for safe operation. The Highway Division will also monitor some of the state's bridges, such as drawbridges, in case of extreme heat impacts to the equipment used to raise and lower them, MassDOT said. The city operates 18 indoor and outdoor community center pools, 11 of which are currently active, according to a city locator map. Meanwhile, the state opened 14 splash pads and spray decks ahead of schedule, 11 of which are located across Boston and Cambridge. They don't typically open until Memorial Day weekend. In Cambridge Tuesday, the Artisani playground went practically untouched, while next door, children wore down the spray deck. In the parking lot, a frosty ice cream truck saw steady service, and a cyclist even dismounted to enjoy a vanilla cone. Even though you're giving people relief, it's a very long, hot day when you're in the truck, said vendor Francis Curvin, 63, who's been scooping ice cream for the family-owned franchise since she was 18. Toddlers laughed and grabbed at spouting water and lifted their arms to the sky to receive a mist. Annabelle Calderon smiled at her son, Jaden, one, as he ran through a stream of water and said the water brings him relief from frequent heat rashes. "This helps a lot because he gets really hot and he gets heat rashes," said Calderon, 32, of Brighton. At Richard McKinnon Park, people laid out blankets to picnic or an afternoon nap. A group of guys competed for possession of a soccer ball while others sat on waterfront benches gazing pensively at the gleaming Charles. Zoe Spiegel, 27, took shelter under a tree to enjoy her lunch break. "Not trying to rush the first sunburn," she said. On Boston Common, tree petals flurried over the radiant lawn. People laid on the grass, tossed foam balls that their dogs soon returned. Meanwhile, in South Boston, the breeze by the shore assuaged the heat, aided by ice cream cones melting down the fingers of young children with their families while enjoying a bite from Sullivan's on Castle Island. Back at Constitution Beach, reggaeton, pop, and Michael Jackson played from speakers tucked safely in people's bags. Beachgoers sprayed their chests with sunscreen before laying on their towels to tan or going down to the water. Daniel Ward, 48, of Malden, flew a Paw Patrol kite in the air, its blue ribbon billowing in the wind. His wife threw a bucket of water at his son, who chased her into the ocean laughing. We woke up sweating in bed and said, "You know what? It's a beach day," Ward said. Pamela?
6: Stay cool. So the following is an opinion. Friendship without age limits. Old friends offer history. Younger friends offer surprise. We need both. This is by Karen Stabener, a journalist. On the surface, it's just another coffee date between two friends. We talk about dating, mine, a breakup, hers, work, children real and hoped for, politics, our shared disdain for athleisure. It's unremarkable save for one variable. She's my daughter's age. We are unlikely friends, not for a circle like the women I've known for 40 years, but special, as it turns out, for exactly that reason. Generational profiles have calcified into caricature, and yet it's easy to work around them. I have a pool of candidates, restaurant people I write about, and graduate students I've taught, but there is opportunity everywhere. All it takes to start a friendship is mutual curiosity and a willingness to ignore stereotypes. Friends without age borders. Everyone learns something new, and no one feels trapped by their demographics. Younger and older friends flex our brains. If that isn't the dominant prescription for long-term happiness these days, I don't know what is. As a culture, we tend to revere the lifelong friendship, one of the few old things we do revere, other than wine, even as we hear that new pursuits will keep older people from mental atrophy as we age. We're encouraged to try a new brain puzzle instead of the usual crossword, or an unfamiliar recipe instead of long-term favorites. Anything that provides mental exercise. Why not apply the same strategy to relationships? Coffee with my young friend is a workout because it covers unknown terrain, unlike old friend conversations, which tend to have a familiar agenda. And navigating the unexpected improves my listening chops. I have to be ready for anything. I'd be lost without my old friends, but I'd be smaller without my new ones. I assume the same would be true for men. A couple of my younger friends are men, and while we might start out talking about work, we quickly get to more personal stuff. The world feels too unstable to hold back. We'll take reassuring context wherever we find it. The defining obstacle for all of us is the assumption that someone in their 70s and someone in their 30s can't possibly have enough in common to be friends. But lifelong friends don't always have that much in common either. At a recent dinner with three old friends, the talk revolved around grandchildren and retirement, neither of which are part of my life. If one friend hadn't noticed the lopsided dynamic and asked about a book I've written, I would have spent 3 hours as an affectionate outsider. 4 decades give friends a lot of time to take divergent paths, which we tolerate because we're friends. If we're equally generous with friends who weren't yet born when we got married, if they are, in turn, with friends their mom's age, we can get past the boomer-millennial divide. I imagine some topics could be off-limits for big bi-generational pals, though I've yet to discover them. The big ones are not love, loss, family, career, a woman's efforts to navigate the larger world. I always run out of time before I run out of topics. And if age-defying friendships revolve more about talking than doing, that's okay. I'm not invited when my younger friends go to a club, but honestly, I don't feel the need to do that anymore. Then I feel the need to play golf with an older pal. There's only one potential trap. We cannot default to the parent-child dynamic unless one of us explicitly asks for that kind of advice or empathy. I have far more experience raising a daughter than I do being a friend to someone her age. So occasionally, I need to retool mid-sentence to make advice sound less like instructions than a query about what my competent friend might be considering. I imagine a younger friend has equivalent twinges of, "Please fix this for me," and tries to get past them. Such self-monitoring has its benefits. I like to think that every now and then, heaven knows, not often enough, I stop short of mom mode with my daughter, for which I thank my younger friends. When I listen to her carefully, I hear an autonomous adult weighing options instead of a little girl needing mom. Respond in kind and expand the borders of that budding friendship too. Karen?
5: Thanks, Pamela. And from today's business section, median price of area single-family home surges. The median cost of a single-family home in the Boston area surged higher than ever before last month, surpassing the previous high of just over $1 million. In April, the median price for a single-family home in the area reached $1,032,500, according to a report released Monday by the Greater Boston Association of Realtors. For sellers, it's great news. For homebuyers, well, it's a tough pill to swallow. The median home price in Greater Boston last month rose just over 4% from the same time last year, when the figure was just under the $1 million mark at $989,500. And it marks an increase of nearly 10% from March of this year, $940,000. The GBARS coverage area comprises most of the Interstate 495 corridor, except the North and South Shores. The median price has ticked north of $1 million only once before. Prices barely topped the milestone last June, reaching $1,003,250 before falling back to the high six digits in July. April's median sales price is an all-time high for the region, nearly 3% higher than the previous record breaker. It also suggests this year's summer home buying season may reach even higher peaks. Single-family home prices in the region tend to hit highs in or around June, per GBAR data. Massachusetts has been mired in a housing crunch with little relief in sight, as available inventory lags behind demand. Higher interest rates have worsened the issue by dissuading would-be sellers from putting their houses on the market. The current average for a 30-year fixed-rate mortgage is higher than the rates many homeowners are already paying. The number of single-family homes on the market in April slipped from 5.5% from the same time last year. GBAR reported 1,770 homes on the market, compared with 1,873 in April 2025. But even that modest decrease is an improvement from March, when inventory dropped 13.4% from the same time in 2025. Jocelyn Malkasian, president of the Realtors Association, said April's sky-high sale prices were a reflection of the limited stock of single-family homes available in March. That dour outlook for homebuyers is already starting to turn around, she added. We are already seeing more homes come to the market, and that trend is expected to continue, Malkasian said. GBAR said that 1,783 single-family homes went on the market in April, an increase of just over 1%, or approximately 20 more homes from last year. It's less impressive than the jump in inventory a year ago. In April 2025, roughly 20% more homes hit the market than did so in April 2024. But not necessarily cause for alarm. There's still time for the market to even out, Malkasian said. As we typically see, the housing market tends to pick up at the start of spring and will likely continue into the summer months, she said. Compared with single-family homes, the inventory for condominiums for sale improved year over year. Last month saw 1,985 new listings, an 11.3% increase from April 2025. Approximately 2,700 condos were on the market last month, also slightly up from the year before. The median sales price for condos also rose last month from the same time last year, from $732,000 to $750,000, or approximately 2.5%.
6: And from today's talking points, Google changes its search box for the first time in 25 years. For 25 years, Google's iconic search box was a long, slender bar where people typed in keywords like World Cup. But over the past 3 years, artificial intelligence allowed people to type in longer, more complex questions like, who are the top 24 teams in the World Cup, and what chance does the United States have of advancing? On Tuesday, Google said the AI shift inspired it to overhaul its search bar for the first time since 2001. The box is getting bigger and more interactive, so that people can ask even longer questions and upload photographs and videos into queries. In addition, people can ask follow-up questions with a chat box on Google's main search page. The company will also offer digital assistants, known as agents, to automate searches so that someone who might be apartment hunting could get notified of a new listing without opening a real estate site like Zillow. The search features will be powered by a new AI model, Gemini 3.5 Flash. Google said the model has improved on creating software code and performing autonomous tasks, works faster, and is less expensive to run than comparable models. Sundar Pichai, Google CEO, said Gemini's speed and affordability made it possible to deliver it broadly, which will ultimately benefit Google. When people use our AI-powered features in search, they use search more, Pichai said in an interview Tuesday before Google's annual developer conference, where the changes to search and Gemini 3.5 anchored a nearly two-hour showcase of AI-powered products from the company, including a new video tool, an internet shopping cart, and a system to autonomously read and draft emails. Jobs. Trump's deportations are costing American jobs, study finds. The Trump administration has long claimed that mass deportations should deliver more jobs and higher wages to U.S.-born workers. But a new study casts doubt on that assertion, undermining a central tenet of the president's immigration policy. Recent surges in deportations have led to job losses for immigrant and U.S.-born workers, while wages have stayed flat, according to the study published by the National Bureau of Economic Research, a nonpartisan research organization. Construction, which depends heavily on immigrant labor, was impacted more than any other industry studied, with U.S.-born workers losing more jobs as a result of the deportations than the workers lacking legal status who remained. The study offers the first national analysis of the effects of the Trump administration's aggressive deportation operations on the labor market, comparing communities who experienced surges in deportations between January 2025 and October 2025 with those that did not. Analyzing federal labor data, researchers focus on four industries that rely heavily on immigrant workers lacking legal status: agriculture, construction, manufacturing, and wholesale. Deportations had a chilling effect on each of those industries, disproportionately affecting men, who accounted for more than 90% of the immigration arrests. Taken together, the affected industries saw a 5% drop in employment for male workers lacking legal status and a 1.3% drop for male U.S.-born workers without a college degree. Karen?
5: Thanks. Our next article is Healey Parole Board Pick Faces Battle. Rare rebuke from Governor's Council. Lawyers' prosecutorial background cited. Under Governor Maura Healey, four new faces have joined the Massachusetts Parole Board, taking on complex decisions such as whether to release some prisoners serving life sentences for murders they committed when they were teenagers. Three nominees were approved unanimously, and the fourth cruised by on a 6-1 vote by the elected panel that reviews nominations. But Healey's latest pick, lawyer Vincent J. DeMore III, has faced a tougher path amid opposition to his prosecutorial background from some who argue the seven-member parole board already has enough members with law enforcement resumes. Healey's latest pick, lawyer Vincent J. DeMore III, has faced a tougher path amid opposition to his prosecutorial background from some who argue

wasn't put to a vote because he didn't have enough support for confirmation. Nominees need a majority of the 8 elected counselors, though Healy can tap Lieutenant Governor Kim Driscoll to break a tie. Ionella said he opposes DeMoore's nomination, saying he'd prefer a nominee with expertise in mental health and substance abuse. Counselor Paul DiPaolo of Worcester said Tuesday he would also vote against DeMoore because he lacks expertise to evaluate whether a prisoner would be a good fit for parole. Counselor Tara Jacobs, who represents Western Massachusetts, told State House News Service she would vote against DeMoore and hoped Healy, a Democrat, would withdraw the nomination. Yet, Healy held firm. And then last week, Tyler E. Brown IV, a parolee, allegedly shot and wounded motorists on Memorial Drive. The violence triggered fresh scrutiny of the parole board and harsh criticism of its performance from the state Republican Party and 2 GOP gubernatorial candidates hoping to unseat Healy in November. When the governor's council reconvenes on Wednesday, counselors voting on DeMoore's nomination will have to weigh unusually vocal opposition to his candidacy alongside public alarm over parole decisions at levels not seen since a parolee shot and killed a veteran Woburn police officer in 2010. Late Monday, Healy's office sent a letter to the governor's council urging it to confirm DeMoore's nomination, saying it's important that the parole board has diverse representation. It is imperative that, in all its functions, the parole board carefully evaluate the request of its incarcerated individuals, the voices of victims and their family members, and public safety, the letter reads. DeMoore is a co-founder and defense attorney at Henning Strategies, a Boston law firm, and a former prosecutor from the Suffolk District Attorney's Office. He serves as a U.S. Army Reserve captain who represents crime victims in the Judge Advocate General Corps. Reach Friday for comment, DeMoore referred the Globe to Healy's office. The parole board has had a vacancy since September, when Tonami Coleman, the panel's acting leader, was nominated for a district court judgeship. The other parole board members confirmed for 5-year terms during Healy's tenure are Angelo Gomez, Jr., a former parole supervisor who took charge of the panel in October, Rafael Ortiz and Edith J. Alexander, both former probation officers, and Sarah B. Coughlin, a licensed clinical social worker. Healy also renominated Charlene Bonner, a forensic psychologist who joined the board in 2011 and was confirmed for a 4th term in 2023. Her credentials satisfy a state requirement adopted by the legislature in 2014 that the board have at least one member with experience in forensic psychology. Board members hold thousands of parole hearings annually, mostly in state prisons and county jails, and parole officers supervise nearly 3,000 people in 2024. The institutional hearings resulted in votes for release for 2/3 of applicants from 2021 to last year. In 2024, the board's workload grew significantly after the state Supreme Judicial Court banned life without parole for people who were convicted of crimes they committed when they were between the ages of 18 and 20. Overnight, 210 offenders became eligible for parole for the first time, leading to closely watched hearings as people sentenced to life terms as far back as the 1960s lined up to seek release. The board has issued decisions in 89 of those cases and granted parole to 65, or 73%, according to figures tracked by the Globe. The parole rate between 2021 and last year for people serving life sentences was 59%, though the figures exclude 6 pending cases from 2025. At DeMoore's hearing last month, 6 people, including a social worker and parole lawyer, testified against his nomination, arguing his prosecutorial background is at odds with the panel's mandate to decide whether offenders have rehabilitated themselves and can safely rejoin the community. More than 400 people have signed

0: letter urging the governor's council to vote against DeMoor, opponents said. Pamela?
1: This flavorful, high-quality fish comes in a jar. Shelf-stable tuna and salmon no longer needs to be convenience a meal of last resort. One company, Tonino, has transformed seafood pantry staples with elegant glass jars of high-quality, wild-caught tuna and salmon fillets. They're sustainably harvested and totally delicious. The tuna is cooked on the bone to maintain high omega-3 and protein levels. The fillets are hand-picked, hand-packed in spring water or olive oil, some with seasonings like truffle oil, Thai chili, lemon, and jalapeno, adding distinctive taste profiles while also preserving the delicate texture and natural flavor of the fish. They can easily be incorporated into a variety of recipes, including as the star of entrees. Spoon the fish over warm rice or a salad, stir it into pasta, or serve it on a crostini for yet easy yet impressive appetizers. I find myself reaching for these at least once a week to pop some quick and very tasty proteins into meals. 6.7-ounce jars start around $6, available at Boston area Star Markets and Whole Foods, as well as online from Amazon, Walmart, and Vitacost. Protein maxing? Try this bag of chips. The vital role protein plays in human health is front and center these days. A growing number of people are prioritizing its consumption for muscle repair, immunity, and overall energy. Eggs have always been a go-to source for high-quality protein, and chipmaker Magos has introduced a hack for adding a little extra nutrition to meals or snacks. Made from liquid whole eggs, Magos whole egg chips are light and airy, with just the slightest crunch. 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These artisan confections are handcrafted and beautifully packaged and come as chocolate bars and petite boxes of caramels or as indulgent gift sets. 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Karen?
0: Well, that sounds delicious. Cannes Film Festival grapples with rise of AI. At parties and in the streets at the movie's grandest festival, talk of how AI might be used in film, for better and worse, has hit like a tsunami. And this story is from the Associated Press out of Cannes, France. The Cannes Film Festival can function like a global water cooler for movies, with prevailing issues and anxieties tending to come to the surface at the event. This year, the topic du jour is artificial intelligence. The 79th Cannes may go down as the time the world's grandest film festival for the first time wrestled with the onset of AI. Its arrival has been felt like a tsunami on the French Riviera. Its potential to remake the movie industry, for good or bad, has been an ongoing debate since the festival opened. And in many quarters, the tone is softening. The buzz in Cannes and the buzz in the industry, it does feel like it's definitely a turning point, said Scott Mann, co-chief executive of Flawless, a company that specializes in assistive AI programs for post-production. On screen and off, AI is much more present. For the first time, Cannes has partnered with Meta, in a new multi-year deal. The company has set up camp at the Majestic Hotel, and its AI tools were used to help produce a festival entry, Steven Soderbergh's John Lennon, The Last Interview. The documentary is about a lengthy and insightful interview Lennon and Yoko Ono gave on the day Lennon was shot and killed in 1980. To add imagery to match Lennon's conversation, Soderbergh used Meta's AI programs to create surreal graphics. The choice brought scorn from most critics in Cannes, but Soderbergh, a highly skilled innovator who has shot movies on iPhones, believes it is time for such experimentation. We haven't seen yet someone with a certain amount of creative credibility go full metal AI on something and see how people react. I think it's necessary, Soderbergh said in an interview. How do you know where the line is until somebody crosses it? I don't think what I'm doing crosses it. Some people may disagree. I don't know where my line is yet. I'm waiting to see. On opening day of the festival, Demi Moore, a juror, said fighting AI is a battle we will lose. The next day, honorary Palme d'Or recipient Peter Jackson said, I don't dislike it at all. To me, it's just a special effect. It's no different from other special effects. Filmmaker James Gray, whose starry family drama Paper Tiger was one of the standouts over the weekend, said he's not worried. In some cases, it can be a very helpful tool, said Gray in an interview. I don't think in our lifetime or even our children's lifetimes, it will come close to mirroring the only true infinite we know, which is the soul. AI is a broad category of technology that includes applications with potential misuses, but also opportunities for thoughtful exploration in film, said Mann, the flawless executive. AI as a term is seen as a catch-all, but it's not that simple, says Mann. The truth is, our industry needs saving. It needs a technological evolution, and this is offering it. Pamela?
1: Tennis icon picks up her degree. Billie Jean King said it's never too late. Billie Jean King raised her right arm in triumph, not for another victory on the tennis court. This time, she was celebrating earning a college degree 65 years after she first took classes. The 82-year-old sports and equality icon received her Bachelor's of Art in History from Cal State Los Angeles on Monday, walking across the stage in hot pink glasses and royal blue sneakers at the Shrine Auditorium with the class of 2026. It's never too late, whatever age you are, whatever your abilities are, go for it if you want it, she said afterward. King's black gown was accented with a gold graduation stole, personalized by a friend. One side included her initials and the letters G-O-A-T, referring to greatest of all time. It means a lot more to me than I thought, she said afterward. I'm so glad I did it. My hope is that one other person will go back to school. King announced 2 years ago that she would complete her degree at the school where her bronze statue stands outside the physical education building. Woman dies after falling in manhole. A 56-year-old woman fell into an open maintenance hole on a busy New York City street and died, police and utility officials said as they investigated how it could have happened. The woman parked her Mercedes-Benz SUV right next to the maintenance hole Monday night near the corner of 5th Avenue and East 52nd Street in Midtown Manhattan, and fell in after exiting the vehicle shortly before 11:30 p.m., police said. She was pronounced dead at a local hospital after firefighters pulled her out. It wasn't immediately clear why the hole was not covered. The accident happened in an upscale shopping area that includes a Cartier store and about 4 blocks from Trump Tower. Carlton Wood told the New York Post that he saw the woman fall into the hole after he walked a couple of steps away from her vehicle. He said he ran over and called 911. He estimated she fell 10 to 15 feet. She was just in the hole screaming that she was dying. Over and over, she was like, I'm dying, said the New Jersey resident, who was walking to work at the time. Wood said the site was not blocked off. There were no signs of work, and the cover was near the hole, where it appeared very hot inside. Police had not released the woman's name on Tuesday. Thank you for joining us for this edition of the Boston Globe. I am Pamela.
0: And I'm Karen.
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0: These are the death notices for Wednesday, May 20th, of Alston, Elizabeth Cusack, of Amherst, Bonnie Ann Burns, of Arlington, Alice M. Damery Hardy, of Barnstable, Paul Druhan, of Bedford, Alice M. Damery Hardy, of Boston, Richard P. Cormier, Elizabeth Cusack, Paul Druhan, Mary E. 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Quinn, of Northampton, Esther Mark Schlieffer, of Norwood, Rosemary A. Serqua Culkeen, of Plainville, Bonnie Ann Burns, of Quincy, John F. Jack Wilk, of Reading, William J. 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Garlix, of Wellesley, Mary E. McLaughlin McCauley, and of West Roxbury, Teofilo S. Paolucci. This concludes the death notices for Wednesday, May 20th.
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0: Okay, here we go. Time now to begin the reading of the Boston Herald. For today, it is Wednesday, the 20th of May, 2026. You're listening to the Talking Information Center, and we say hello to Ed and Fred.
1: Thank you, John, and good morning, all. From Beacon Hill, Spilka says Fed cuts driving budget squeeze. Senate kicks off debate this week as cities and towns feel pressure, by Tim Dunn. Senate President Karen Spilka says don't blame the legislature for dwindling local state aid. Instead, she's pointing the finger at cuts in federal revenue to the state as Massachusetts cities and towns struggle to stay afloat. We're doing the best we can, just like cities and towns are struggling because their funds have been cut. The state funds have been cut, too. As I said before, we have tried to take into account and we recognize that the Commonwealth can't lead unless cities and towns have resources, Spilka told the Herald when asked outside the Senate chamber Tuesday if she felt the increased criticism towards Beacon Hill on local funding is fair in her mind. The Senate begins debating its $63.3 billion budget recommendation this week as cities and towns across the state find themselves fiscally underwater, or at least approaching that status. Many have proposed either Proposition 2.5 override votes or cuts to essential services in order to close budget shortfalls. In New Bedford, which is facing a $32 million budget shortfall, Democratic Mayor John Mitchell has proposed closing its fire station number 9, along with cutting 20 firefighters from the payroll to reduce the strain. This, as the city's tax levy is expected to increase by an estimated $16 million, which would result in an additional additional hundreds of dollars in property taxes for the average homeowner. Mayor Mitchell recently aired his frustration with Beacon Hill for turning a blind eye to the Commonwealth's 351 municipalities, revealing that local aid to New Bedford hasn't increased in nearly 20 years. Last year, we received the same amount of funding as we did in 2008, Mitchell told local talk show host Chris McCarthy during an appearance on the Chris McCarthy Show on local outlet WBSM Radio, 1420 AM. If your income, your salary, hasn't changed since 2008, you may have a hard time paying your bills. It's the same thing for our city. There has to be, in Boston, on Beacon Hill, a real adult discussion on state aid and what the state obligation is. There is no formula in place. Even Republican gubernatorial candidate Brian Shortsleeve is getting involved, holding a press conference in the Whaling City Tuesday to unveil his new local aid and property tax relief plan, which includes promises to double local state aid, protect Proposition 2.5, and return excess state revenue to cities and towns. Shortsleeve also pointed the finger at his potential opponent in the general election, Governor Maura Healey, for what he says are her failed priorities that has contributed to the fiscal strain Massachusetts municipalities are facing. New Bedford is potentially losing a fire station. These are the direct consequences of failed priorities from Maura Healey and her allies on Beacon Hill. Local aid has been neglected, forcing higher property taxes and fewer services onto working families. Maura Healey has deliberately shifted the tax burden onto the backs of home owners, Shortsleeve said. In South Hadley, residents last month overwhelmingly rejected a whopping 50% property tax hike as the town tries to tackle its own budget gap. Two ballot measures for Proposition 2.5 overrides were presented to voters that would have implemented either a $9 million override or an $11 million override. Both were struck down. The strain being caused by lack of local funding was also noted in recent study entitled Proposition 2.5, Keeping Property Taxes Low Since 1980. and released by the Fiscal Alliance Foundation that found that the ever-decreasing amounts of state aid to municipalities are the primary driver of fiscal pressure on local governments, with Massachusetts providing significantly less local aid to its cities and towns than the national average. Spilka went on to tell reporters about the $1.376 billion the Senate will be taking up this week, what her office calls the highest local aid proposal in state history. "We've prioritized an increase in local aid. We have historic school funding. We're implementing Chapter 70. We're also putting in funds for special education. We have a part built in for a new Foundation Budget Review Commission, which isn't technically up for another couple of years. But this is the last year of the Student Opportunity Act," said Spilka. "And we realize, ever since COVID in particular, there's been a lot of changes to school funding, to schools, and trying times as well. So we recognize it's really important to take another look at the way we fund our K through 12 schools. We streamlined housing development," she said. The Herald has also asked Spilka if the legislature is spending too much on politicized items like funding legal representation for illegal immigrants or the state's costly climate mandates. "That's a very general question, and I think that, again, we try to balance all the needs of our communities and our residents," Spilka replied. "The Senate will also be considering hundreds of budget amendments that include specific spending items, amendments to state law, and more."
2: And from Howie Carr, pensions soaking taxpayers for millions of dollars. The Wall Street Journal last week ran a column headlined "The Congressional Pension Racket" that got me thinking about how congressional pensions aren't such a big grift around here, because none of our congressional hacks ever retire. Why should they? The entire six-state region is 100% gerrymandered. 21 seats, 21 Democrats, even though about 40% of New England electorate voted for Donald Trump in 24. That's why the Democrats are so mad about the gerrymandering this year. They've already gerrymandered everywhere they could. In spades, their gerrymandering is a mature industry. The Republicans had a lot of ground to make up, and now they have. As for the congressional pension racket, it's tough to come up with the actual numbers. The feds don't have easy access website like we do for tracking our greed-crazed hacks here in Massachusetts. But after doing some checking, it's clear that our shiftless, corrupt local hacks are stuffing their pockets with a lot more cash than almost all of the congressional layabouts. The info in the Wall Street Journal column came from National Taxpayer Union Foundation, and some of it is outrageous. For example, Dementia Joe Biden, the worst president in U.S. history, after a lifetime of public trap, is now collects $413,000 a year, more than the president makes, if Trump were to take the salary, that is. I called the NTUF and asked them to run some local hack numbers for me. As I said, though, their numbers are vague, and there aren't that many. You see, here in New England, as Thomas Jefferson of the federal bureaucracy said, vacancies by death are few, and by resignation, never. Senator Jean Shaheen is retiring at the end of the year. After two terms, the NTUF says she should be getting $50,000 a year. One of those running to replace her is a guy she beat back in 2014, John Sununu. He's only 61. But when he turns 62, he'd be eligible to grab $32,513 a year. A call to his Senate campaign about his pension plans was not returned. Then there's ex-rep Barney Frank. He announced way back when he was way back that he wouldn't take a hack pension. Was he telling the truth? Hot Bottom's hot throb was not available for a comment from the hospice. Nikki Tsongas was a congresswoman for Massachusetts for a few forgettable terms. At the age 80, she's out now, and the NTUF estimates her annual take at $33,218. She's also the widow of ex-Senator Paul Tsongas, another kiss in the mail for which we do not have the numbers. Tsongas succeeded Marty Meehan, who seen his opportunities and took them, parachuting into the Zoomass hackerama with a salary last year of $889,453.66, behind which comes the sick 80% pension. But wait, there's more. Marty is 69, and according to congressional pension rules, since turning 62, he's been eligible to collect even more public money between $39,000 and $41,000 a year. These are decent, if not exorbitant, pensions, especially when considering that the only undoubtedly one of the several stipends of these tax-flattened hyenas are grabbing. But it's still short money compared to what Massachusetts hacks are making on the back nine. Just to cite one example, there's Congressional Bill Keating. Before he was elected to Congress, he was the district attorney in Norfolk County. His predecessor, both as DA and as congressman, was Bill Delahunt. After getting elected to Congress in a very Joe Biden-like election, if you get my drift, Delahunt then connived himself a deal at the State House to shift the pension status to all DAs into Group 4 cops. That means full retirement benefits are available at age 55, 10 years earlier. Guess how old Delahunt was when he first was elected to Congress. Suddenly, Delahunt was eligible for a full boat ride pension. The addition to his full congressional salary, on which he hardly paid any federal income tax because his legal domicile was more than 50 miles from D.C., after 83 glorious years of uninterrupted slurping at the trough, Delahunt died in 2024. In addition to his congressional pension, he had been double-dipping with a state pension of $64,003 a year. But his double successor, Bill, the invisible man Keating, is the one who's really stuffing his pockets under the Delahunt dispensation. Keating, who doesn't even go to the bathroom without a hall pass from either Nancy Pelosi or Hakeem Jeffries, pockets $174,000 a year as a rubber-stamp Democrat congressman. And now he collects both his full congressional salary of $174,000, again, minus most of the federal income tax, and a state pension from Massachusetts that's now up to $116,269. This is Keating's 16th year double-dipping, just from the state pension alone. He stuffed his pockets with $1.7 million. A very long time ago, Keating was his own man. He was in the state Senate, and he actually ran for the presidency of the body against Bill Bulger. This was back in the day when Billy's serial-killing brother, Whitey, was still around. So it took some stones to go head-to-head with the corrupt midget. Keating could have allowed himself to be bought off with a state judgeship, but he hung in for the big bucks, and it's worked out for him more than somewhat. Cue ball Keating is laughing at all the way to the bank. For the record, Billy Bulger crushed him in that fight for the presidency of the state Senate. But who really won? In the hack terms, only one thing counts: the money, the kiss in the mail for doing nothing. So there are final results. Billy Bulger, pension of $274,539 a year. Since 2004, he collected almost $5 million, $200,000 a year until 2020, when his wife died, after which he started grabbing the extra $75,000. Bill Keating, $174,000 congressional salary and $116,269 in pension. There's a saying, pigs get fat, hogs get slaughtered. That old saw obviously doesn't apply to Hackerama, but here's one that does. Two kisses in the mail is better than one kiss in the mail. This is why I say don't worry about congressional pension racket. The real scandal is in the double-dipping pension racket. It's one thing for all these hacks to be feeding at the trough, but why do they have to lick the plate?
1: From City Hall, give up the raises. Counselors call to roll back pay hikes. Another brushes off political theater. By Gayla Cawley. Two Boston City councilors are calling for the city to rescind Mayor Michelle Wu's $43,000 raise and the council's tiered $21,500 raise and redirect that money to restore budget cuts amid a $70 million shortfall. Councilors Aaron Murphy and Ed Flynn plan to ask their colleagues to vote on a resolution Wednesday that aims to claw back the raise that went into effect in January for Mayor Wu and all three pay hikes totaling $21,500 that councilors have received to kick off the year since 2024. The raises are tied to legislation passed by the City Council in 2022 that included language that prohibited pay hikes from becoming effective until the following mayoral election, which was last year, and council election in the fall of 2023 due to state ethics laws. The mayor, who won re-election last November, saw her pay increase from $207,000 to $250,000 at the start of this year. Counselors, after receiving their latest raise at the same time, now make $125,000 compared to $120,000 last year and $103,500 before their section of the bill took effect in January 2024. The mayor is typically paid twice as much as the council. These salary increases are now fully in effect at the time when the city of Boston is facing difficult budgetary decisions impacting essential city services, frontline workers, and vulnerable residents, Murphy and Flynn wrote. Residents should not be asked to accept reductions to critical services while elected officials receive salary increases. Murphy and Flynn say the city's elected officials shouldn't be benefiting from higher salaries, while residents and city employees will soon be impacted by budget cuts, such as the $724,000 proposed cut to veteran services in the $4.9 billion budget that's being proposed by Wu for next fiscal year. The two counselors argue that during periods of fiscal uncertainty, elected officials have a responsibility to demonstrate shared sacrifice, fiscal discipline, and accountability to the people they serve. Rescinding the salary of elected officials would send a clear message that the city's priority must be preserving essential services, supporting frontline workers, protecting vulnerable residents, and investing in the people and programs that serve Boston neighborhoods, Flynn and Murphy wrote. Any savings associated with rescinding these salary increases should be redirected towards preserving and strengthening essential city services, frontline workers, vulnerable residents, and nonprofit and community-based partners serving neighborhoods across Boston, their resolution states. Mayor Wu's office shot back at Flynn and Murphy, saying Tuesday that they're welcome to give up their raises. If Councilors Flynn and Murphy believe they haven't earned their full salaries, they're free to reject their raises, city spokesperson Marcella Dwork said in a statement to the Herald. Rather than directing non-binding resolutions to the city's Human Resources Department and Office of Budget Management, The council's job is to exercise their powers to make direct changes to the budget through the amendment process before the June 10th deadline. Wu's office said a budget requires tough choices, especially in difficult economic times, and said the councilors were choosing to avoid the tough choices. Given that the council's authority to amend the budget, but not increase it, requires equivalent cuts to allow for increased spending elsewhere. We look forward to reviewing their amendment package, Dwork said. The remarks from the mayor's office were not well received by Flynn or Murphy, who voted against the 2022 raise package. This city was built on the back of military families and first responders, Flynn said in a statement. Unconscionable city cuts of 14% to veterans services and programs and cancer screening for firefighters are not tough choices. It's an embarrassment, added Flynn, a U.S. Navy veteran who served in Operation Enduring Freedom. If that's how we balance a budget now, we've abandoned our shared values and simply lost our way. The people of Boston don't want petty politics or scapegoating. They need positive leadership. Murphy also pushed back. Residents are being asked to make tough choices. Departments are being asked to absorb cuts. And city government should lead by example, Murphy said in a statement. Elected officials should not be insulated from the same economic realities facing the residents and departments we serve. I reject the suggestion that this is about whether I work hard or whether I have earned my salary, Murphy added. I voted against these raises in 2022 because I believed then, as I do now, that elected officials should lead by example. This is not about whether councilors work hard. It is about whether the city hall is willing to show the same restraint we are asking of everyone else. Councilor Ben Weber, a Wu ally who chairs the Ways and Means Committee, said he intends to block the matter from coming to a vote Wednesday. I have already informed my colleagues that any resolutions about budget policy decisions would be sent to committee because these are topics we will discuss in our budget working sessions, Weber said in a statement. However, my understanding is that our salaries are set by ordinance so that their proposal would impact hardworking support staff only and that any savings would not be enough to make a difference. This, Weber said, looks more like political theater.
2: Moulton's Hegseth remarks draws complaint. Security group files ethics complaint against congressman. An ethics complaint has been filed against Congressman Seth Moulton, Democrat from Salem, for remarks he made in a recent CNN interview about Secretary of War Pete Hegseth, including a reference to Nazi U-boat captains being executed for war crimes for shooting at boats. The complaint, filed yesterday by the Center of Advanced Security and American CASA, calls for an investigation into the April 29th appearance on CNN's Aaron Burnett Out Front program, where Moulton was asked whether he thought that Hegseth was guilty of war crimes based on a series of accusations related to the war in Iran and U.S. military's lethal boat strikes on drug runners and cartels in the Caribbean. In these unprecedented times of left-wing political violence, we are extremely concerned that Representative Moulton's vile comments could be used by others to justify violence against cabinet members or other high-ranking members of the Trump administration. The complaint, dated May 18th and authored by CASA Director James Fitzpatrick, says, insinuating that the Secretary of War may be executed at some point in the future, raises the level of misconduct and is behavior that does not show a proper respect for the principles of ethics and morality, Fitzpatrick added. Moulton's compared Hegseth's role in facilitating U.S. military actions under the Trump administration to Nazi submarine captains who were tried for war crimes for following the orders of German dictator Adolf Hitler during World War II. You know, it's interesting, Aaron, another historical analogy. Back in World War II, the Allies tried Nazi submarine captains for doing the exact same thing. And guess what the conclusion was? They got executed. Listen to that, Mr. Secretary, Moulton told host Aaron Burnett, referring to the U.S. Military's double tap, which is a method of striking drug boats. This quote was specifically referenced in the complaint. I mean, he's clearly behind the operation to shoot all these boats in the Caribbean when it's very unclear that we actually have any confirmation that the so-called narco-terrorists, a term the administration invented to justify this action, are even on the boats. I mean, in fact, there's a lot of evidence that these are just fishermen, you know, getting jobs piloting these boats, trying to feed their family, Moulton said during the CNN appearance. In the complaint, CASA cites a clause in the House Ethics Manual that says members may be investigated for, among other things, making statements that impugn the reputation of the House, and that the House may discipline a member for any misconduct, including conduct activity which does not directly relate to official duties, such as conduct unfavorably reflects on the institution as a whole. Moulton is pushing back, however, defending his remarks on CNN. Unlike President Trump, who directly called for members of Congress to be hanged, by my comments were meant to highlight the fact that Secretary Hegseth has committed war crimes and should be held accountable for those war crimes, explaining that there is historical precedent for war criminals being held accountable for their actions. It is not a call for violence, Moulton told the Herald. I will not back down on calling out war crimes of this administration. It's crazy that CASA cares more about attacking patriot Democrats, than criticizing our crime that kill people and make our country less safe. CASA said Moulton's comments were wholly inappropriate and dangerous, adding that the congressman may possibly be empowering individual actors who believe Hegseth is guilty of war crimes to commit violence against him. The group also said that Moulton's comments could encourage foreign governments to pursue war crimes charges against Hegseth. Moulton has been a staunch and vocal critic, not only of Hegseth, but of several other Trump cabinet members, as well as President Trump himself. In December, Moulton instigated a highly publicized feud with the then acting ICE director, Todd Lyons, over conditions at the ICE facility in Burlington, an accusation of inhumane treatment of the detainees. Moulton had called for the agency and individual agents to be prosecuted for going back and forth with Lyons on social media. Moulton further antagonized the Trump administration by bringing illegal immigrant Marcelo Gomes da Silva, who the Herald reported in February was named in 2021 police reports involving sexual assault and juveniles, to the State of the Union address as an effort to make a political statement on illegal immigration.
1: From Crime and Punishment, DA blasts parole bid for killer. Triple lifer convicted of savagely killing his father, mother, and sister, 11, by Rick Sobey. A convicted murderer who was initially sentenced to life without parole after killing his parents and sister is up for a parole hearing as the local DA pushes against the 48-year-old man's release. Kolyan Asar, formerly known as Gerard McCrae III, was 15 years old in 1993 when he shot his mother, 36 years old, father, 34, and sister, 11, in the back of their heads. McCrae was found guilty of the murders in 1995 and he was sentenced to 3 concurrent life sentences without the possibility of parole. Then in 2013, the Massachusetts Supreme Judicial Court ruled that juveniles cannot be sentenced to life without parole, and they get to have a parole hearing. Because McRae was 15 at the time of the murders, he became parole eligible. This week, McRae, now known as SR, will get his 3rd parole hearing after the Massachusetts Parole Board twice previously denied his release. During his last parole hearing in 2024, the parole board noted SR's progress toward rehabilitation. The board encourages Mr. SR to continue working towards his full rehabilitation, the parole board wrote. Plymouth DA Timothy Cruz has testified against Assar's parole at both hearings, and the DA will be back again to testify in opposition this week. McRae savagely executed his entire family back in 1993 and has never showed remorse for his heinous actions, Cruz said after the last parole hearing. When addressing the release of a convicted triple murderer, I expect those who are obligated and entrusted to consider whether his release is compatible with the welfare of society would do so impartially, without adherence to certain policy objectives and the pursuit of predetermined outcomes, Cruz said in a statement ahead of this week's hearing. That process should not entail an exercise of agenda-driven box-checking. In my opinion, there is no amount of or type of programming that this killer can ever undertake to merit the privilege of living at liberty again. On October 9, 1993, McRae decided to kill his parents after arguing with them. He broke into his grandfather's apartment in the house that they shared and took a loaded gun. Later in the day, while his father and sister were about to leave in the family car, he asked to go with them. McRae then went inside the house and shot his mother, Merle, in the back of the head. He returned to the waiting car and shot both his sister, Melanie, and his father, Gerard, in the back of the head. He drove the car with his sister's body and his father's body to a less visible area behind the house. He then moved his mother's body into his sister's room, locked the door, tried to clean the bloodied areas, showered, and changed. With the bodies out of view, he invited a female friend to visit him, and they spent the night together in his room. Then, the next day, McRae, his 2 aunts, and several cousins went to the Rochester Police Department to report the missing family members. 2 hours later, cops went to the family's house and noticed a broken window and numerous red stains throughout the house. McRae claimed that this was caused by his sister painting birdhouses red. After several hours, police officers found the 3 bodies. McRae then admitted to being involved in the killing of his family, and he was placed under arrest.
2: From Beacon Hill, DA's back parole board nominee. Governor's Council could vote on the former prosecutor today. Bay State District Attorneys are backing Governor Maura Healey's pick for the parole board after the governor's nomination of a former prosecutor led to pushback. The Massachusetts District Attorneys Association calling for Governor's Council to confirm Vincent DeMoore to the parole board this week. Local DAs for years have been pushing for a parole board member with prosecutorial experience as the board frees dozens of first-degree murderers. Suffolk DA Kevin Hayden, the president of MDAA, on Tuesday wrote a letter to the members of the Governor's Council a day after Healey wrote a letter to the council pressing for the approval of Mr. DeMoore to a $150,000-plus role. Their letters come in response to hundreds of people opposing DeMoore's nomination, saying his background as a prosecutor doesn't reflect the type of multidisciplinary rehabilitative expertise needed for the board. Hayden, in Tuesday's letter, emphasized the importance of adding a parole board member with a prosecutorial perspective. I write on behalf of a majority of district attorneys with respectfully suggesting that the governor's council may need to re-examine the measures and the standards it uses to evaluate who it deems appropriate for service on our parole board, Hayden said. Currently, it seems that there is a prevailing notion that a candidate with a prosecutorial background is automatically ill-suited for parole board service, he added. We must respectfully caution against such simple conclusions. Parole board in a recent month has faced criticism for freeing first-degree murderers. After many years of our collective experience as a Commonwealth's district attorneys, we have witnessed firsthand the consequences for victims and witnesses, their families and their communities impacted by crime. When parole board decisions are made without adequate representation from those who have advocated for victims-centered public safety, Hayden said. The parole board should have members with a variety of perspectives, including a prosecutor's point of view, he said. A candidate with a prosecutorial experience has responded to and investigated offenses, played a vital role in the court proceedings, and the administration of justice in matters that come before the parole board, and worked alongside community services providers and stakeholders that absorb the impact of violence and crime, Hayden said. It's imperative that these experiences are reflected in parole decisions. Given the current constitution of the parole board, any suggestion that a clearly qualified candidate lacks the multidisciplinary and rehabilitative expertise needed is misplaced. In fact, we believe that the board now needs is the restoration of more balanced perspectives. DeMori was previously a prosecutor in Suffolk County DA's office and has also served as lead defense counsel in criminal and civil matters in state and federal court. Also, in his current role as special victims counsel in the JAG Corp, he works closely with crime victims and represents their interest in military court proceedings. We support Vincent DeMori's nomination for the parole board because he embodies the character and experience necessary to make fair and just parole decisions, Hayden said. His long and distinguished career as a respected member of the military and JAG Corps, experienced prosecutor, and accomplished defense attorney makes him uniquely qualified. We know Vince's reputation is above reproach. The annual pay rate for parole board members is now $157,533. Up from $155,405 last year, according to the statewide parole database. Current board members have backgrounds in probation, recovery services, psychology, mental health, and substance use disorders, social work, and criminal defense.
1: From schools, new grad framework on the way. Education officials say post-MCAS requirements to be released very soon. By Grace Zokovich, state education leaders will release a new set of graduation requirements following the overturn of MCAS very soon, DESE officials said Tuesday, and will closely align with the preliminary report released last winter that included coursework standards, controversial end-of-course exams, and more. I feel like we ended in a very positive way for the graduation council, and so now we're in the process of finalizing those recommendations with the goal of hopefully very soon revealing a final report, said DESE Commissioner Pedro Martinez at the Board of Elementary and Secondary Education on Tuesday. The K-12 statewide graduation council was formed after voters overturned the MCAS standardized testing graduation requirement in 2024 to deliver a final graduation framework to replace the standard. The council released an initial report of recommendations in November, leaving the education secretary and DESE commissioner to refine the recommendations with public input and issue a final report scheduled for around June of 2026. At Tuesday's meeting, Martinez said the recommendations would be very consistent with those released in the November initial report. These course requirements, again, they're going to be rigorous, said Martinez of the upcoming recommendations, referencing the curriculum requirements set to be based on the current Mass Core recommendations. It's a sequence of courses, 4 years of math, 3 years of lab science, 4 years of ELA, and 3 years of social studies, plus other requirements. The commissioner confirmed the number of the elements included in the requirements framework. In addition to the Mass Core curriculum, including end-of-course assessment of social studies, plus other requirements. The commissioner confirmed the number of the elements included in the requirements framework. In addition to the Mass

0: administered and scored by the state for courses like Algebra 1 and English Language Arts proved controversial with long-standing opponents of the MCAS testing requirement, like the statewide MTA Teachers Union. The union stated at the time that the testing element defies the will of voters who oppose the MCAS requirement. Martinez said Tuesday that the work actually really begins after the final report releases, acknowledging a longer process of enacting graduation standards. The board will look at potential upcoming legislature that will have to occur, but also regulation changes, guidance changes, Martinez said. We want every student to know that they're being prepared, that they're able to take advantage of all the amazing opportunities that exist in our Commonwealth, said Martinez, that they really can really be prepared and take advantage of every single opportunity without exception, regardless of where our children are educated, whether it's a rural community, urban community, whatever part of the state, that is really the vision.
1: From the Herald's opinion page, the parole board needs a member on the side of justice. The pushback over Governor Maura Healey's nomination of former prosecutor Vince DeMore to the state parole board raises a question. Just what does the board represent? As the Herald reported, Olivia Dubois, a licensed independent clinical social worker, said that more than 400 people and organizations signed a letter to the governor's counsel saying that DeMore's background as a prosecutor doesn't reflect the kind of multidisciplinary rehabilitative expertise needed to carry out his duties on the board. They also called for a nominee with experience in fields like behavioral health, substance use, and reentry in community supervision. That experience is important for a criminal-centric body, one of which sees the offender as a victim and the victim of their crimes as collateral damage. We've seen that inaction as a parade of felons given long sentences for heinous acts had been released by the Massachusetts because they expressed remorse and are deemed rehabilitated. But the incarcerated are only a part of the criminal justice equation. There are the victims, the families, and the lives that left shattered because of a single person's vicious wrath. Who speaks for them? Parole decisions in Massachusetts are not intended to relitigate past offenses, but to evaluate present risk and future stability, the nominee's opponents said in the letter. Mr. DeMore's career as a prosecutor centered on securing convictions and emphasizing the seriousness of offenses, an inherently retrospective framework. In other words, if your loved one was mowed down in a senseless shooting spree 15 years ago, that's in the past. Don't dwell on the seriousness of the offense, wanting the shooter to pay their debt to society as set forth by a judge in retrospective. No, it's justice. When Healey nominated DeMore last month, she noted on the Mass Governor website that my administration is committed to a parole board that prioritizes political safety and delivers fair and just decisions. Vince brings a deep understanding of the justice system from multiple perspectives, including as a prosecutor, defense attorney, and special victims counsel in the JAG Corps. Imagine a member of the parole board who has worked in the special victims counsel, listening to the lived experience of crime victims and stood up for them. Crime victims are at least as important as criminals. Unfortunately, their voices are small compared to the phalanx of behavior experts who believe that the worst place for a person who's committed a crime is in prison. And when the board releases a criminal who reoffends, as was the case of an alleged Memorial Drive gunman, Tyler Brown, the board has immunity. Having a member with DeMore's experience adds accountability.

0: to the parole process. Having someone who has experience with crime victims and the trauma they endure long after the sentencing is handed down adds a much-needed balance to the proceedings. The parole board needs to listen to crime victims as much as they do the incarcerated. They are important, and they deserve to be heard and respected. Vincent DeMoor is just what Massachusetts residents search for in search of justice need.
1: From business, Google going all in on AI. Google will soon unleash a wealth of new artificial intelligence-powered tools and systems, including an AI assistant that will help users by proactively performing tasks on their behalf. Agentic AI, the recent buzzword of choice for tech firms, was a central focus of Google's annual developers conference. Google I.O., the upcoming AI agent Gemini Spark, was one of many of the company's announcements from the conference yesterday. "We are firmly in our agentic Gemini era," Google CEO Sundar Pichai said Tuesday before a packed amphitheater near the company's Mountain View, California headquarters. "I've played around with all sorts of agents, and you can really see the potential. But it's still early days when it comes to making agents easy to use, super secure, and truly helpful." Google and its corporate parent, Alphabet Inc., have poured billions into AI development, its top finance executive said on a call with investors in late April, that this year's capital expenditures may climb as high as $190 billion. But the investment seems to be paying off, with its quarterly earnings showing strong growth. The stock has climbed another 11% since the report last month. Pichai said during the keynote address that the Gemini app had 400 million monthly active users last year, but that usership has now surpassed 900 million, more than doubling in a year. "The latest version of Gemini is here. Google's latest family of model, Gemini 3.5, is rolling out Tuesday to billions of global users, beginning with Gemini 3.5 Flash. The Flash model is focused on speed, and Google says 3.5 Flash is its strongest agentic and coding model yet. But it's also about four times faster than some competitors. This model is now the default for the Gemini app and AI mode on Google Search. The company is also working on the 3.5 version of Gemini Pro, which it says it's using internally and expects to launch next month. Gemini 3.5 was developed with new, more advanced safety training and mitigations, meaning its models are less likely to generate harmful content or to mistakenly refuse to answer safe queries, the company said. Google also announced a new model, Gemini Omni, which will enable users to create high-quality video by making a query with any input, but it text, images, videos, and audio. The video Omni creates can then be edited easily through a conversation with the model. Users will eventually be able to create images and audio with Omni, but there were no details about when those features would be rolled out. The company said Omni videos will appear more realistic than videos created by other models because of its understanding of forces like gravity, kinetic energy, and fluid dynamics. Gemini Omni Flash, the first of the Omni family, is launching Tuesday for Google AI+. Pro and Ultra subscribers through the Gemini app and Google Flow. Beginning this week, it will be available at no cost on YouTube Shorts and YouTube Create app. A 24/7 agent and wearable AI. powered by Gemini 3.5, Gemini Spark will be able to complete mundane routine tasks like sorting through meeting notes, emails, and chats, and then creating a document with the biggest takeaways and to-dos. Unlike other available agents, Spark is based in the cloud, so it continues working in the background even when users shut their laptops or lock their phones. The proactive nature of AI agents is what differentiates them from chatbots, and that has also led to some anxieties about the technology's power. Gemini Spark is designed to ask for permission before performing high-stakes tasks like sending an email or making a purchase, the company said. Select testers will have access to the agent beginning Tuesday, and the company plans to roll out the beta model to U.S.-based subscribers to its Google AI Ultra tier. Later this summer, Gemini Spark will operate directly within Chrome, the company said.
0: The Fed's alleged fentanyl ringleader is busted. Illegal immigrant brought back to Massachusetts to face charges. An illegal immigrant living in the Bay State has been busted by the feds for allegedly dealing fentanyl, meth, and cocaine, along with money laundering. Frank Malky Baez Guerrero, 29, who was living in Saugus, was indicted and extradited to the U.S. from the Dominican Republic to face multiple federal charges stemming from the Homeland Security Task Force investigation, federal officials announced in the indictment Tuesday. He was charged with continuing criminal enterprise, conspiracy to distribute and control substances, conspiracy to launder money, and multiple counts of distribution of fentanyl with meth and cocaine. According to the court documents, Baez Guerrero led a large-scale drug trafficking organization that operated out of Massachusetts, Maine, and the Dominican Republic. Back in November of 24, 10 members of the Baez Guerrero's alleged drug trafficking organization were indicted for drug trafficking, conspiracy, and firearms offenses. These defendants, allegedly at Baez Guerrero's direction, regularly transported fentanyl, cocaine, meth from Massachusetts to Maine, rented residences to rent and store and sell the drugs to local Maine customers, and then return with the drug proceeds to Massachusetts. The indictment alleges that Baez Guerrero was operating this drug trafficking organization while in the U.S. and the Dominican Republic. This case is part of the Homeland Security Task Force initiative established by the Executive Order 14159, protecting the American people against invasion. The task force is a whole of government partnership dedicated to eliminating criminal cartels, foreign gangs, transmission of criminal organizations, human smuggling, and the trafficking rings operated in the United States and abroad, the Massachusetts U.S. Attorney's Office wrote. The historic interagency collaboration, the USTF, directs a full might of the United States law enforcement towards identifying, investigating, and prosecuting the full spectrum of crimes committed by these organizations, which have long fueled violence and instability with our borders. The feds added, in performing this work, HSTF placed special emphasis on investigating and prosecuting these engaged with child trafficking and other crimes involving children. The HSTF further utilizes all available tools to prosecute and remove the most violent criminals, aliens, and the state. Again, that's all we're going to be able to do today.

0: Here's the forecast for the Boston and South Shore area on the Talking Information Center from the National Weather Service. For today, sunny and hot, temperatures into the lower 90s. Clouds move in by afternoon, some showers possible by evening. We're dropping down to the mid-50s, and for Thursday, partly sunny, temperatures in the mid-60s. The sun rose this morning at 5:17, setting at 8:04 this evening. Stay tuned for more heading your way next on the Talking Information Center. Hi, this is John with the Talking Information Center and a programming note for you. Please be aware, the Talking Information Center office and studios will be closed on Memorial Day. That's Monday, May 25th. On this day, all daily newspapers will be replaced with substitute shows. The Talking Information Center will be running a TIC Radio Theater Marathon from 8 in the morning till 6 in the evening. 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
6: This is Anne reading from the Washington Post on Wednesday, May 20th. Trump legal deal draws bipartisan scrutiny as it expands to end IRS audits, by Jeremy Roebuck. Trump administration officials confronted bipartisan skepticism Tuesday of their deal to resolve President Donald Trump's legal claims against the government as lawmakers panned its $1.8 billion fund to compensate targets of weaponized justice and questioned a newly revealed provision that could carry significant financial benefits to the president and his family. A one-page addendum to the deal posted Tuesday to the Justice Department's website said the IRS would be forever barred and precluded from pursuing unpaid tax claims against Trump, members of his family, or his businesses that arose before the settlement being reached. It was not immediately clear whether the IRS had any open tax audits of the president or his relatives, and the Treasury Department did not respond to requests for comment on that question, but Trump has often complained that he has been the subject of punishing years-long tax inquiries before his years in the White House. While administration officials have said Trump and his family are barred from receiving direct payments from the $1.8 billion compensation fund, ending any pending tax investigations could benefit them personally. The new provision to the settlement, which resolved a lawsuit Trump, his two eldest sons, and his family business filed against the agency in January over the leak by a contractor of their confidential tax returns, was dated Tuesday and signed by Acting Attorney General Todd Blanche. A spokesperson for the Justice Department described the new element as a customary part of most legal settlements, releasing both parties from any claims they might have against each other. She stressed that it did not prevent the IRS from auditing or pursuing unpaid tax claims against the Trumps for future tax years. Typically, though, such releases are limited to claims arising from matters central to the litigation being settled and do not restrict the parties from pursuing potentially unrelated claims, in this case, audits of the Trumps' past returns. President Trump, his family, supporters, and countless other America First patriots were illegally targeted by the Democrat-led law enforcement agencies, including the Department of Justice and the IRS, a spokesman for Trump's legal team said in a statement Tuesday. But that explanation did little to quell outrage on Capitol Hill, as Democrats pledged investigations of the agreement and sharply questioned who would ultimately benefit from the taxpayer-backed fund for those who, like Trump, claimed they were victims of a politicized justice system. That is pure theft of public funds, and rewarding individuals who committed crimes is obscene, Senator Chris Van Hollen, Democrat Maryland, said during a hearing Tuesday of the Senate Appropriations Committee. Every American can see through this illegal, corrupt, self-dealing scheme. Some top Republicans also expressed skepticism. I think that there are and will be, continue to be, a lot of questions around that the administration is going to have to answer, Senate Majority Leader John Thune, Republican, South Dakota, told reporters Tuesday. Blanche, who appeared Tuesday before the Senate Appropriations Committee in support of the Justice Department's 2027 budget request, spent most of the hearing fending off accusations of self-dealing from Democrats and pushing back against their characterization of the settlement as an outrageous, unprecedented slush fund designed to reward Trump and his allies. He acknowledged the unusual nature of the compensation fund, but insisted it was not unprecedented. Blanche maintained that awards would not be decided based on party affiliation and pledged full transparency on reporting how the money is distributed and to whom. There is no limitation whether you're Hunter Biden, Blanche said, referring to former President Joe Biden's son, who was convicted of tax fraud and a firearms offense during the Biden administration, only to be pardoned during his father's final days in office, or whether you're another individual who believed they were a victim of weaponization. They can all apply for this fund. Blanche reiterated that the president and his family are exempt from payouts, but he refused to commit that donors to Trump's political campaign or those who were convicted of violent attacks on police during the January 6, 2021 attack on the U.S. Capitol would also be excluded. His attempts at reassurance failed to satisfy lawmakers alarmed by the fact that the agreement establishing the fund gives Blanche nearly full control to appoint the 5-member committee that will disperse the awards. Only broadly lays out the criteria on which claims will be evaluated and leaves open the possibility that fund payments could be kept confidential. Blanche was not asked during the hearing about the new provision limiting IRS audits of Trump, which had not been made public at the time of his testimony. This is corruption that has never been more blatant or more widespread, said Senator Patty Murray Washington, the committee's top Democrat. What is happening is you write the check, Trump and his cronies cash it. American taxpayers who are already being whacked with high prices are going to foot the bill. Vice President J.D. Vance also found himself fielding critical questions about the proposal at a White House press briefing on Tuesday. This is about compensating Americans for the lawfare that we saw during the Biden administration, he said. The people that would get the money are people, some of whom have been prosecuted completely disproportionate to any crime they've ever committed. He cited the case of Tina Peters, the former Mesa County clerk who was convicted on charges tied to efforts to undermine the results of the 2020 election and sentenced to prison, only to be granted clemency by Colorado Governor Jared Polis, Democrat, last week. Van said she could be a possible candidate for an award from the fund. The charges she faced were for state offenses, were upheld by appeals courts, and were prosecuted by a Republican district attorney. I'm not committing to giving anybody money or committing to giving no one money, Van said. What I'm committing to is a legal process to review these claims and to make sure that people who are mistreated by their government get a little bit of compensation. Trump's suit sought damages over IRS contractor Charles Littlejohn's theft of the Trump family's confidential tax returns and his decision to leak them to the media. Littlejohn pleaded guilty and was sentenced to 5 years in prison in 2024. In addition, the settlement agreement also resolved two pending claims filed in Trump's years out of the White House. The first involved damages he said he incurred as part of a 2022 FBI raid on his Mar-a-Lago estate during an investigation into his alleged retention of classified documents. The second centered on the federal probe into Russian interference in his 2016 presidential campaign. Legal experts and ethics watchdogs have also questioned how the deal came together, calling it a product of potentially collusive litigation. The settlement was struck outside of court and without a federal judge's approval. Both Trump's personal lawyers and Justice Department lawyers who negotiated the deal on behalf of the government all ultimately report to him. Government attorneys made no effort to try to fight the IRS lawsuit in court and had not yet even formally entered appearances in the case before the announcement of the settlement Monday. The Treasury Department's top lawyer resigned the same day the deal was announced, though he did not respond to requests for comment Tuesday on the reasons behind that decision. Complicating matters further, Blanche, before joining the Justice Department last year, personally represented Trump in some of the matters central to the claims resolved Monday, including the classified documents probe. That prompted some Democrats on Tuesday to question why he had not recused himself from the negotiations with Trump's current legal team. The record is crystal clear, Van Hollen told Blanche during the Senate hearing. You are still acting as the president's personal lawyer, not acting as the attorney general. Blanche, visibly peeved, shot back, I'm acting as the attorney general, okay? Senator Bill Cassidy, Republican Louisiana, told reporters that he believed that elements of the deal should have been put before Congress, not decided by fiat by Trump's executive branch appointees. I don't actually see any legal precedent for the settlement, said Cassidy, who lost a bruising primary reelection fight last week after Trump targeted him for defeat. We are a nation of laws. You can't just make things up whole piece, he said, adding, it is as if somebody sued themselves and agreed upon a settlement with themselves that's going to be funded by the rest of us. Stanley Woodward, the Justice Department's number three official and one of the attorneys to sign off on the agreement, said Americans should be ecstatic about the deal and what he described as its agreement toward greater accountability. I think it's way, way, way too early, he told reporters Tuesday, for us to rush to judgment on whether this was a good or bad idea to describe it as a slush fund or really even criticize it. A ship's crew risked the Strait of Hormuz. They met with a hail of bullets. By Sammy Westfall. Before chancing the treacherous waters of the Strait of Hormuz, the all-Filipino crew of 23 had been stranded at anchor for more than a month in the Persian Gulf as the U.S. and Israel waged war against Iran. The crew members had huddled on the cargo ship's bridge to cast a final vote. Should they risk the perilous six-hour journey made treacherous by mines and Iranian attacks? Although the path was closed to most international traffic, there was no way out but through. Their worst fears came to pass. As the vessel navigated the Strait of Hormuz, it met with a hail of bullets that shattered windows and pockmarked it with dents. The crew scattered for cover, caught up in the ripple effect of a conflict in which they had no part. The gunfire appeared to come from small Iranian boats. Before each of the five boats, the sailors wound up holding ahead of their passage, the captain printed and handed out copies of letters from the Greek shipping company managing the vessel, urging them in increasingly strident terms to go for it and expressing what sailors, some paid as little as a few hundred dollars a month, described as great disappointment at their refusal, according to two seafarers who took part. The pros, they were being offered an additional 2 months' pay to take the risk, were already sitting off the coast of a war zone and wanted to avoid being blacklisted by their company or in the industry. The company assured them that permission from Iran would be squared away despite previous attacks on a ship that had been cleared. We get out of here, and after that, no more overthinking, no more fear, no more sleepless nights, one seafarer said. The cons, we might get blown up by a rocket, he said, or something like that. In reporting this story, the Washington Post spoke with two sailors on the ship, along with another who passed through the strait on a different vessel around the same time. The sailors, who remain at sea, spoke on the condition of anonymity for fear of retribution. The Post also reviewed photos, videos, and correspondence from the ship. The shipping company, along with others operating in the area, did not respond to a request for comment on the attack or the decision to send the crew through the Strait of Hormuz. Iran's UN delegation in New York did not respond to a request for comment on Iranian attacks on ships in the strait. Four times, the sailors voted no, apologizing to the company for any inconvenience. They were still too afraid. A few began changing their minds. Still, the captain held firm. If one says no, we all say no, he said. In the sailors' fifth vote in late March, it was like a domino effect of yeses, one said. The two men said they voted to go through the strait under pressure. A few days after the U.S. and Iran announced a temporary ceasefire on April 7th, with assurance that proper permission had been granted, they set off. Two skiffs carrying three or so people each soon began to tail the ship, the two seafarers said. A crew member, looking through binoculars, shouted, "Get down! There's a gun!" One seafarer described hearing a chipping hammer, ding, ding, ding, ding. At first, he thought it was on the ship construction, but radios paged news of the attack through the ship. The gunfire was on and off for more than 20 minutes, seafarers said. Too many bullets, too many sounds, one of them said. A bullet flew through the bridge's window, missing someone by a few feet as he crouched low to send a distress signal call. Panicked crew members hid behind a metal door. The Post reviewed photos and videos of the attack and aftermath. After the attack, the crew found at least 9 dents from the bullets on the ship, and 2 windows were shot. The crew made it out safely and is heading back to South America, potentially to do the whole thing over again. One of the crew members said he believes the shots were a warning signal by Iranian naval authorities because the ship went slightly off the authorized passage plan, shallower lanes closer to the shore than usual. But shooting through windows into the ship's occupied bridge is hardly the typical warning. Before the shooting began, someone on the skiff showed his gun and signaled a crew member to run inside, one said. I guess they're just sending a signal that we are doing the wrong way. I don't know. He had been scared of rockets, mines, but luckily it's only bullets, the seafarer said. Throughout the war, fellow crew members chose to sleep on the floor near the door, closer to the ship's center, in case of a strike. Others had packed go bags with food and passports. Some wore life jackets. They prayed together out loud. 11 erratic weeks of the Strait of Hormuz effectively closing and reopening only to close again has brought chaos to the stock market and oil prices. But nobody is more affected by the constant whiplash than the more than 20,000 sailors stranded in the Persian Gulf with the choke point of the strait as their only exit. Some among the relative trickle of ships that have attempted to pass the vital waterway through which one-fifth of global oil shipments ordinarily pass have faced attacks by drones and missiles, gunboat fire, seizures, and the threat of Iranian mines. More than two dozen ships have been attacked attempting to run the gauntlet to and from the Gulf, according to UK Maritime Trade Operations, which monitors the waters. The attack described in this story has not been previously reported. Companies may choose not to share such details to keep their ships crewed. At least 11 seafarers have been killed in incidents in the Middle East since the war began, according to the International Maritime Organization, including three Thai sailors killed in an Iranian strike on the Thai-flagged Mayuri Nari as it passed Hormuz on March 11th. On May 5th, an attack wounded eight on a French cargo ship. Tides change all the time at anchor, so stranded seafarers living in close quarters with dozens of others have spent 2 months unable to disembark and running routines, but you're not really getting anywhere, said Stephen Cotton, General Secretary of the International Transport Workers Federation. A third sailor aboard a different ship told the Post that he was stranded in the Gulf on a livestock vessel with more than 60 other seafarers from the Philippines for 75 days. The livestock were offloaded. His vessel could produce fresh water, and they caught fish to supplement dwindling provisions, he said. This week, they finally made it through. The ITF has received more than 2,000 inquiries from seafarers about the Hormuz crisis, according to Cotton. They're asking, what extra pay am I entitled to in a war zone? What if our ship is running out of food or medicine? Can I leave this boat and go home? Under their collective agreement, covered seafarers in designated danger zone received double pay and have the right to refuse to sail. But asking to be repatriated proves to be logistically difficult when ships require a minimum crew to run safely, even at anchor. Sailors also worry one refusal means being blacklisted from future voyages. Many seafarers, desperate to provide for families back home, including in the Philippines, which sends more than 500,000 people to work on ships globally, are up for the gamble. One of the seafarers aboard the attack ship told the Post that a crew member joked about wanting a rocket to hit their ship so they could get benefits, to which he responded, "Are you insane? Lives are lost during those attacks." At least eight mariners, most of them Filipinos, were killed in attacks on commercial shipping by Yemen's Houthi rebels during the war in Gaza. Hans Chester Galuno, who worked on the deck department of the bulk carrier Minoan Glory, had been docked at an Iranian port for 2 weeks, waiting to discharge its cargo of corn from Brazil when the U.S.-Israeli campaign against Iran began. While stranded, the crew limited time outside, except for such necessary tasks as checking the ropes and watchkeeping, where Galuno said he saw missiles from land going up, up, up in the sky. The crew members hardly hesitated when their company said they could traverse the strait on April 1st. They wanted to go out and sail because we are scared inside there, Galuno said. En route, he said, he saw at least three vessels that had been damaged by drones and missiles. Their joy swelled as they neared the strait's exit, and sailors were ready with an A4 piece of paper stuck onto the back of a binder, a makeshift plaque, for picture taking. In printed out faux stencil font, it read, "I was in Strait of Hormuz, the Gate of Tears." Crew members posted with the sign, flashing thumbs up, V's for peace, and rock on gestures, or putting their hands in the prayer position. Some pretended to look through binoculars. Galuno said he knows that the Gate of Tears is actually the name of a different strait, the historically treacherous Bab el-Mandeb, but the crew liked the sound of it nonetheless. Once through, the sailors celebrated with a cookout, breaking out their grill. Filipino vibes dancing so that we feel happy, he said. The food was a mix of Filipino barbecue, pork and fish, and Persian kebab and biryani. They sang karaoke too, settling on Under the Same Sun by the German rock band Scorpions as their anthem of the moment, because all seafarers sail under one sky, he said. Why can't we stop the fight? Because we all live under the same sun, the men sang as they left the Strait of Hormuz in their wake. Imam blames anti-Muslim rhetoric for Santiago attack. This is what we get. By Michelle Bornstein and N. Kirkpatrick. Religious leaders from across the country are warning that a deadly shooting at a San Diego Islamic center, the latest in a string of attacks against houses of worship, reflects the escalating rhetoric against Muslims and other religious groups. This tragedy is a painful reminder that Islamophobia and religious bigotry continue to endanger lives and undermine the safety and rights of minority communities, said a statement from the Indian American Muslim Council. We urge political leaders, law enforcement, and civil society to confront anti-Muslim hatred with the seriousness it demands and to ensure that all communities are able to worship in peace and security. Monday's fatal shooting of three men at the Islamic Center of Santiago also brought a spotlight to the issue of public funding for security at religious institutions. Hundreds of clergy were on Capitol Hill Tuesday as a bill was filed in the Senate to provide $1 billion in additional funding for such security. San Diego police said the two teenage suspects in Monday's attack were radicalized online. In one of their vehicles, the FBI found writings in various ideologies. Outlining religious and racial beliefs of how the world they envisioned should look. The two were found dead nearby shortly after the attack. When the media tried to dehumanize a community, this is the result, Imam Taha Hassani, the center's director, said in an interview with the Washington Post. When we don't watch what we say about one another as Americans, this is what we get. Multiple Republican members of Congress, along with prominent social influencers this year, have made Islamophobic public statements. Muslims don't belong in American society. Pluralism is a lie, Representative Andrew Ogles, Tennessee, posted on X in March. In February, Representative Randy Fine, Florida, posted on the same platform, if they force us to choose, the choice between dogs and Muslims is not a difficult one. Senator Tommy Tuberville, Alabama, said on the Senate floor in January that radical Muslims are coming to the United States with the intent to destroy the West. The enemy is now inside the gates, he said. His spokesperson, Malloy Bount Jaspers, said Tuesday that Tuberville stands by his comments. The offices of Fine and Ogles did not respond to requests for comment. Muslim leaders said Tuesday that the attack in San Diego did not occur in a vacuum. It is a direct result of a polarizing political climate in which elected leaders, including members of Congress, as recently as last week, have normalized the hatred of Muslims in rhetoric and policies. Hateful speech from the halls of Congress does not stay in Washington, D.C. It travels. Yesterday, it arrived at a school full of children, the group of local and national leaders said in a statement. The day before the San Diego attack, thousands attended a White House-led religious festival on the National Mall, in which dozens of speakers repeated that, in their view, the United States was founded as a Christian nation and must remain so. Religious scholars said the event, headlined by President Donald Trump and members of his cabinet, was unprecedented in modern U.S. history and did not reflect the goal of America's founders to bar the government from being tied to one faith. Some who attended said they believe the country is in a kind of spiritual battle against Islam. The fact that today the God of Yahweh is confused with the God of Allah, those are every different, said Laralyn Riverwind, a former ambassador of the Georgia tribe of Eastern Cherokee, using a name for God from the Old Testament that Jews consider unpronounceable and do not speak aloud. She and her husband describe their faith as a mix of native beliefs and what they call Judeo-Christianity. At a White House briefing Tuesday, Vice President J.D. Vance called the San Diego attack reprehensible. He then tied his reaction to the theme echoed at the Sunday festival, what he called America's Christian character. The attack was especially egregious, he said, because one of the fundamental American rights that I think came from our Christian heritage as a civilization is the idea that we respect people's religious freedom, in part because we respect them as human beings, but also because we respect their right to find their own pathway to God. Committing violence in the name of religion, Vance said, is a fundamental violation of the laws of God. Bishop Michael Pham of San Diego said the Islamic Center in San Diego has been a longtime partner in our collaborative work for justice, especially in accompanying immigrants. An attack on one faith community is an attack on the sacred dignity of all human life, Pham's statement said. Several other houses of worship and schools from different faith communities have also faced violent attacks over the last year. In March, an armed man rammed a truck into a Detroit area synagogue before exchanging gunfire with security guards and starting a fire that caused significant damage. The FBI said he was motivated in his attack on Temple Israel by Hezbollah's militant ideology. Last fall, four people were killed and nine more wounded when a man in Michigan drove a truck into a Church of Jesus Christ of Latter-day Saints building and set its chapel on fire. The FBI said he had anti-religious beliefs against the Mormon religious community. Last summer, two children were killed and several others were injured in a shooting during Mass at the Church of the Annunciation, a Catholic parish and school in Minneapolis. The shooter, who authorities say died of a self-inflicted gunshot, was a former student at the parish's school. The threat facing religious communities in America is real, urgent, and growing, said a statement by Jewish Federations of North America. No one should ever fear for their safety while gathering in prayer, community, or worship. Jewish groups were in D.C. on Tuesday to support a bill filed by Senators James Lankford, Republican Oklahoma, and Jackie Rosen, Democrat Nevada. It would provide $1 billion in security funding for religious institutions, on top of the $750 million a bipartisan group of lawmakers requested from Congress last month. Hassan said his mosque had been approved for DHS security funding multiple times. Many in the 100,000-member Muslim community in San Diego are immigrants and refugees coming from around the world, Hassan said, adding that many had fled violence and civil war. San Diego, he said, is like the rest of the nation in terms of experiencing spikes in recent years in Islamophobia and hatred. We had several times attempts to vandalize the building. We have received hate mail, hate phone calls, messages. But the tragedy today was unbelievable, he said. No one whatsoever thought about something at this scale. To me, it's like a dream. I can't believe that it happened at the Islamic Center. As Putin visits China, distrust simmers beneath an anti-U.S. alliance. By Catherine Belton and Rudy Liu. In the hours before Russian President Vladimir Putin arrived in China on Tuesday, he beamed out a video message proclaiming an unprecedented level of relations between Moscow and Beijing and cooperation on an equal basis. But as Putin visits, days after President Donald Trump's summit with Xi Jinping, there is growing imbalance between Russia and China, which a long time allies against the United States, but also uneasy neighbors. China's economic and political might on the world stage continues to grow, while Putin appears to be in one of the weakest positions since he ordered the full-scale invasion of Ukraine in February 2022, Western officials and analysts said. The Russian economy is faltering, and punitive sanctions are increasing Moscow's dependency on Beijing. Meanwhile, there is distrust beneath the surface, with at least one possible espionage case simmering in Russia. Beijing is now a futuristic capital, showcasing China's ambitions in AI, robotics, and renewable energy. Meanwhile, Moscow and its surrounding region came under a fierce Ukrainian drone attack over the weekend, and the annual Victory Day celebrations were scaled back because of security fears. At a trade exhibition heralding Russian-Chinese economic ties in Harbin, a city in northeast China that was once under Russian rule, Russian Deputy Prime Minister Yuri Tritnev could not disguise his dismay at the gap in the two countries' capabilities. "When I saw that we only had honey and crabs while our friends had drones and robots, I must admit I was a bit upset," Tritnev, who is also Putin's special envoy to Russia's Far East, told reporters at the event. The bilateral relationship that Russia touted 4 years ago as a no-limits friendship, a partnership that would challenge U.S. hegemony and shape a new multipolar world order, increasingly shows Moscow on the back foot. The back-to-back visits by Trump and Putin, leaders who control the world's largest nuclear arsenals, served only to highlight that Xi is now the power player to be reckoned with and courted, and that Putin is the junior partner in Russia-China relations. Russia is heavily dependent on Chinese purchases of Russian energy and supplies of Chinese components to sustain its war against Ukraine. China is the only country that can ignore sanctions against Russia because they have their own leverage over the U.S. through rare earth supplies and magnets, said Alexander Gabuev, director of the Carnegie Eurasia Russia Center. Xi is in a very powerful position in the relationship and overall. "When we are talking about Russia, China's leverage has grown," Gabuev added. "It has so many more options apart from Russia, and this is exacerbated by the war." The last few weeks have been particularly difficult for Putin, as polls published by Russia's main state pollster, VCIOM, showed his approval ratings dropping to their lowest level since the invasion of Ukraine, with the public voicing increasing fatigue over the war, which is in its fifth year. Russian military advances have slowed to a halt, and in some cases, Moscow's forces have lost ground. While casualties continue to mount, Russian citizens are also increasingly frustrated about the economy and new restrictions on internet access. The weekend drone strikes killed at least three people in the Moscow region and hit the entrance to a key oil refinery, as well as causing damage in one of the main airports. Even as sanctions have forced Russia to turn to China for vital weaponry components, Beijing also has become the main source of supplies for Ukraine's drone industry, helping drive a huge ramp up in production over the past year, analysts and a Ukrainian official said. De facto, China is the main supplier of components for Russia and for Ukraine for many Ukrainian systems, said a Russian academic close to senior Russian diplomats, speaking on the condition of anonymity to discuss sensitive geopolitics. This topic is also important for the Russian side, and probably Putin wants them to sell more to Russia and less to Ukraine, the academic said. But it's not clear whether this aim can be reached, since China will say it's private business. Gabuev put it more bluntly, "I don't think Putin is in a position to tell Xi what to do," Gabuev said, adding that Xi has all the cards. Beijing's assistance to Kyiv, he noted, provides an answer when European nations complain about China's support for Russia. Russia has also relied on China for increased purchases of Russian energy, particularly since the beginning of the year, amid Western efforts to further crack down on the Russian oil sector. Russian oil supplies to China surged 31% in the first quarter of 2026, according to Chinese customs data, and Russia is already one of China's biggest suppliers of gas. The Kremlin is hoping Iran's closure of the Strait of Hormuz, a vital choke point for global oil and gas shipments, in response to the U.S.-Israeli war against it, will persuade China to finally approve a long-standing Russian proposal to build a Power of Siberia 2 pipeline carrying 50 billion cubic meters of gas into China annually as part of efforts to replace the huge market for gas that Russia lost in Europe because of sanctions over the Ukraine war. 5 efforts by Moscow in 4 years have failed to yield an agreement as Beijing sought to maintain a high degree of diversification of gas supplies. But analysts said the crisis in global energy markets might finally persuade China to go forward with the project, though Beijing was also likely to demand that Russia reduce gas prices. Some members of the Russian elite said they are concerned about Russia's growing dependency. China is not a friend or an ally. It is Putin's senior partner, said Ilya Remeslov, a former Kremlin lawyer who recently emerged as a vocal opponent of the Putin regime. China is selling drones and components to Ukraine as well as Russia and is extracting benefits from the war, Remeslov said, while forcing Russia to accept gas prices much lower than what it received from Europe. He added, Putin has no room for maneuver. China is keeping Russia as a secondary partner. This dependency will become ever greater as long as the war continues. Others have expressed frustration at Russia's glaring technological backwardness, exacerbated by sanctions and the war compared with China. Meanwhile, many members of Russia's Federal Security Service, or FSB, remain highly distrustful of China, which shares a more than 2,600-mile-long border with Russia, Western officials and analysts said. There have been dozens of cases of Russians charged with espionage for China every year, but Russia has avoided making them public so as not to ruffle relations with Beijing, apart from a brief period around 2020 to 2022, during which several cases were revealed, Gabuev said. In 2020, the head of Russia's Arctic Academy of Science, Valery Mitko, was charged with state treason on behalf of China. Russian state news agencies quoted an informed source as saying Mitko was alleged to have handed over classified materials in the field of hydroacoustics and ways of detecting submarines. In 2022, Dmitry Kolker, the head of the Quantum Optical Technology Laboratory at the Novosibirsk State University in Siberia, was charged with state treason. Kolker's son told reporters that his father had been charged with handing state secrets to China and denied he had done so. Western officials speaking on the condition of anonymity to discuss sensitive matters suggested that at least one other such case was ongoing amid widespread distrust of China and the Russian security services, which see the rising power next door as a long-term threat. For now, worry about reliance on China has been pushed into the background by Putin as he emphasizes his partnership with Xi. China, for its part, has expressed concern over the recent spread of a virulent strain of foot and mouth disease from Russia into bordering areas in China. China has not publicly blamed Russia, but China's Ministry of Agriculture and Rural Affairs has confirmed outbreaks in the northwestern Xinjiang region and in Gansu province. Some Russians are hoping that Xi may persuade Putin to end the war in Ukraine. Openness is needed and conflicts need to be ended both in Ukraine and in the Middle East for the stability of world trade, which for China is more important than the strengthening of influence in Russia, which is strong in any case, a Russian official said, speaking on the condition of anonymity to discuss sensitive matters. Millions expected to lose Affordable Care Act coverage as costs spike, by Christopher Rowland. The affordability crisis for many people who have health insurance under the Affordable Care Act came into sharper focus Tuesday with a news analysis projecting that higher premiums will cause millions more people to lose insurance this year. Another sign of economic distress, average deductibles for policyholders are now the highest ever, a result of people switching to the exchange's cheapest bronze plans in response to premium hikes, according to the report released Tuesday by KFF, a health policy research organization. With greater migration to bronze plans, the average deductible for ACA recipients rose more than $1,000 a year to $3,786, the KFF analysis found. There are two ways that people are losing coverage. First, premium increases prevented some from signing up during last year's open enrollment year to $3,786, the KFF analysis found. There are two ways that people are losing coverage. First,

subsidies for 2026, despite months of wrangling and a 43-day government shutdown. With premiums rising as much as 100% for some, about 1 million people opted out of coverage for 2026 during last year's open enrollment period. The KFF analysis says attrition for failing to pay could grow throughout the year by up to 4 million more. In all, active enrollment could fall from 22.3 million in 2025 to about 17.5 million in 2026, KFF said, citing a report by Wakely Consulting Group. Enrollment declines were predicted last year by the Congressional Budget Office as bills to extend the special subsidies were debated. As 2026 began, the most dire forecast did not immediately materialize, but analysts say the impact will unfold as people stop paying premiums over time. Some people drop coverage altogether, other people are paying the higher premiums to keep their plans, and other people are dropping down to a plan that is kind of bare bones and has a high deductible, said Cynthia Cox, a KFF vice president and the director of KFF's program on the ACA. The combination of all that is people are experiencing big cost increases, she said. People with no insurance or high deductibles are taking on more risk because of the high costs. On one side of the coin, people are not getting the care they need because they cannot afford it, she said. On the other side are people still needing care they cannot avoid, emergency care or hospitalization where they go into medical debt. The state with the biggest decline in enrollment as of the beginning of the year was North Carolina, which dropped about 214,000 people, or 22%, according to North Carolina Health News, which cited data from the Centers for Medicare and Medicaid Services. The storm is here, and that's true across the country. It's only going to intensify in the coming months as people can't afford their premiums and they drop coverage, said Jonathan Oberlander, a professor of health policy at University of North Carolina at Chapel Hill. As costs rise and people across the country lose insurance, Democrats are using the ACA premium hikes against Republican House members in some of the tightest midterm races, covering districts in New York, Pennsylvania, Michigan, Wisconsin, Iowa, and California. In Arizona, another state that experienced a large decline in ACA enrollment to start the year, the progressive group Protect Our Care has targeted Representative David Schweikert, Republican, who is running in the GOP primary for governor, leaving open his seat representing Scottsdale and other parts of Metro Phoenix. The district is rated a toss-up by the Cook Political Report. Schweikert's office did not respond to a request for comment. A rise in uninsured people also will be fueled by mandatory eligibility verifications and work requirements for Medicaid that were part of President Donald Trump's One Big Beautiful Bill, Oberlander said. Beyond the financial and health burdens for people who are uninsured, he said the double whammy of ACA and Medicaid reductions will have a big impact on some of the largest employers in local communities, health systems. Healthcare is a major industry in North Carolina and beyond, he said. There are major economic implications and political implications. Why this Ebola outbreak will be so difficult to contain, by Lena Sun and Lauren Weber. Public authorities and experts warn that the world is confronting a dangerous convergence of factors that could make the latest Ebola outbreak extraordinarily difficult to contain, a fast-moving epidemic in a conflict-ridden region involving a strain with no approved vaccine at a moment when the global health infrastructure built after past Ebola crisis has been weakened by funding cuts and political upheaval. This concern comes as the United States on Monday tightened entry rules for some travelers and disclosed that an American infected with the deadly disease was flown to Germany for treatment. The outbreak is suspected to be linked to 130 deaths and more than 500 infections in Democratic Republic of Congo as of Tuesday, with two confirmed cases in Uganda. The World Health Organization declared an international public health emergency in those two nations over the weekend.

0: I did not do this lightly, WHO Chief Tedros Adhanom Ghebreyesus said, speaking Tuesday before the World Health Assembly in Geneva. He added that he is deeply concerned about the scale and speed of the epidemic and would convene the WHO's Emergency Committee for recommendations. Experts warn the toll is likely to rise sharply in the coming weeks as investigators continue tracing infections across the region. The suspected death toll has already topped previous outbreaks of this particular strain of Ebola, the Bundibugyo virus, which has 25% to 50% case fatality rate. In past outbreaks, the world learned of cases gradually before numbers mounted, said Craig Spencer, an emergency physician who contracted Ebola while treating patients in Guinea during the 2014 West Africa epidemic. It is problematic that hundreds of suspected infections spread through direct contact with blood or bodily fluids had already occurred before the outbreak was recognized. What has me worried is that we learned way too much, way too quickly, for this to be anything but bad, Spencer said. Diodone Losa, a resident of the affected Ituri region in Congo, said he knew five people who had died of Ebola and that their deaths had brought so much fear in the community. Before this one, the last one, did not spread much, but we are seeing that now this one has spread so much. Before we knew it, was Ebola. So many people were already dead, and people would gather, cry there, and that's how many people got it, he said. The WHO's Tedros said several issues related to the outbreak meant it was a particular concern for health authorities, including transmission among healthcare workers in urban areas in a mobile population in a politically unstable area. While the risk to the U.S. remains low, this is what public health experts have pointed to that could make this outbreak challenging to manage. By the time health officials recognized the Ebola outbreak in Congo spreading through a remote eastern region, the virus had already gained a foothold. Unlike any seen before, far more cases, far more deaths, and far less ability to stop it quickly. This outbreak already has a tremendous amount of momentum, said Jeremy Conyand, a former U.S. Agency for International Development official. Conyand helped coordinate the U.S. Ebola efforts during the West Africa epidemic that began in 2014, the largest Ebola outbreak in history. When that outbreak was formally detected, authorities had identified only 49 cases and 29 deaths, said Conyand, president of Refugees International. In the current outbreak, the toll was already far higher by the time authorities understood what they were facing, raising fears that transmission chains may already stretch across multiple communities and borders. Congo and Uganda declared the outbreaks Friday. By then, there were already 80 suspected deaths. The U.S. Centers for Disease Control and Prevention said it was notified Thursday by Congo of its outbreak and on Friday by Uganda of its outbreak. By Sunday, the WHO had declared the outbreak in Congo and Uganda an international public health emergency. The Global Health Agency also said Sunday in a statement, there are significant uncertainties to the true number of infected persons and geographic spread associated with this event at the present time. In addition, there is limited understanding of the epidemiological links with known or suspected cases. Congo, which is experiencing its 17th Ebola outbreak since 1976, has often succeeded in containing Ebola outbreaks quickly when they are detected early and response teams can move safely. But Eastern Congo has repeatedly proved more difficult. The geography is remote. Logistics and infrastructure are limited. Political instability looms large, along with armed militias that operate across parts of the region. Violence routinely disrupts humanitarian operations, and deep mistrust of government authorities and outside health workers can hamper contact tracing and isolation efforts, according to public health experts who have worked on Ebola outbreaks. During past outbreaks, treatment centers were attacked and responders threatened to show slowing efforts to contain the virus. Spencer said he is particularly concerned about this outbreak because transmission has moved into populated areas with unrelated cases spanning many miles of hard-to-navigate terrain. That indicates spread has been uncontrolled for weeks and case counts are likely to rise exponentially. Cases have already spread into neighboring Uganda, where armed conflict, constant movement of workers across loosely controlled borders, and limited access to testing could make tracking harder, said Ian Rimoin, an epidemiology professor and director of the Center for Global Health Security at UCLA's Fielding School of Public Health. That makes containment much more difficult, Rimoin said. This time, officials are also confronting a strain for which no vaccine or treatment exists. In an Ebola outbreak in the same region in Congo that started in 2018, responders were able to deploy an effective vaccine against a different strain, the Zaire strain, along with other proven countermeasures that helped curb transmission. Experts say they are facing many of the same conditions that complicated earlier outbreaks: insecurity, displacement, and weak health infrastructure. But without one of the most effective weapons used in recent years to stop Ebola spreading. We're looking at the same context, same challenges of the context, same potential scale, but without having a vaccine as a tool in our toolkit to limit spread, Konadek said. So that's hugely concerning. There have been two previous outbreaks of Bundibugyo virus, according to the CDC. A 2007 Uganda outbreak had 131 cases with 42 deaths, and a 2012 Congo outbreak had 38 lab-confirmed cases and 13 deaths, according to the CDC, much smaller than the current suspected outbreak. Some of the biggest challenges will come in terms of lack of staff and lack of facilities to treat Ebola, which spreads through direct contact with the body fluids of an infected, sick, or deceased people. Treating Ebola requires vast amounts of water to wash away bodily fluids such as vomit and diarrhea. Megan Coffey, the Communicable Disease Advisor for the International Rescue Committee, which has worked on past Ebola outbreaks, compared the effort of stopping the spread of disease to spilling sand all over a sofa and trying to pick it out. Once the disease has started to spread, she said, it is incredibly hard to contain. At the same time, many of the international systems created or strengthened after earlier Ebola crises have been weakened, public health experts and former U.S. officials said. The U.S. played a central coordinating role in previous Ebola response efforts. Funding and logistics and emergency operations deployed by USAID and CDC expert teams were sent to outbreak zones from the CDC's Atlanta headquarters or through assignments from the WHO, where they were embedded. But that infrastructure has been significantly diminished following Trump administration cuts. USAID no longer exists. CDC global health programs have been sharply reduced, and the U.S. officially withdrew from the WHO this year. Experts warn that could hamper the speed and scale of the international response. This is the most striking example so far of how much the dissolution of USAID and destruction of CDC's role around the world is threatening our national security, said Stephanie Saki, who was U.S. coordinator for global health security in the Biden administration. Authorities need to get money and supplies to the response quickly, she said. Previously, that was handled through USAID's budget, she said, which had a line item for emergency response. Contracts with organizations on the ground are critical to be able to pivot to contact tracing and communications, she said. Within 2 days of learning about confirmed Ebola cases, the State Department said it had launched an emergency response and committed an initial $13 million to help contain the outbreak. The money will support efforts to track spread of virus, expand testing, educate the public, quickly bury victims and care for infected patients, officials said in a statement. State Department officials said additional U.S. funding for outbreak response and humanitarian aid is expected as health authorities learn more about the scale of the crisis. The WHO has also been weakened by staff layoffs and funding losses following the U.S. withdrawal from the agency, depriving it of support from its largest donor at a moment when global health officials are scrambling to mount a large-scale response, experts said. That is all the time we have for today. This is Anne saying goodbye, and I'll talk with you again soon.
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2: Here's the forecast for the Boston and South Shore area on the Talking Information Center from the National Weather Service. For today, sunny and hot, temperatures into the lower 90s. Clouds move in by afternoon, some showers possible by evening. We're dropping down to the mid-50s, and for Thursday, partly sunny, temperatures in the mid-60s. The sun rose this morning at 5:17, setting at 8:04 this evening. Stay tuned for more heading your way next on the Talking Information Center.
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9: Hello, my name is Elizabeth Inkber with the Talking Information Center. This is the Wednesday, May 20th, 2026 edition of the New York Times. War in the Middle East. Inflation fears cloud G7 economic agenda as Iran war persists. The United States and Europe were at odds over the Trump administration's decision to ease oil sanctions on Russia, by Alan Rappaport. Top economic policymakers from the Group of Seven Nations agreed on Tuesday to work together to mitigate the impact of the war with Iran on global energy and food prices, even as fault lines emerged among them over how to ensure that Russia does not benefit from the conflict. The two-day summit in Paris came at a moment of upheaval for the global economy, which has been destabilized this year by the United States-Israeli-led war in Iran. The war fueled a fresh bout of inflation and has been a drag on global growth. It has also created new points of tension between the United States and Europe, which must deal with the fallout of a war that it did not want. We acknowledge that global economic uncertainty has heightened risks to growth and to inflation amid the ongoing conflict in the Middle East, particularly through pressures on energy, food, and fertilizers supply chains, which particularly affect the most vulnerable countries. The G7 finance ministers and central bank governors wrote in a joint statement known as its communique, "To mitigate these negative impacts, we recognize that a swift return to free and safe transit through the Strait of Hormuz and a lasting resolution to the conflict are imperative." The meetings also focused on how to bolster supply chains of critical minerals, which are dominated by China, and continued support for Ukraine as it continues to fight its four-year war with Russia. The officials pledged to impose severe costs on Russia and consider additional sanctions. That statement was undercut during the meetings, however, after Treasury Secretary Scott Bessent said on Monday evening that the United States would grant a third sanctions reprieve to Russia, giving it permission to sell its seaborne oil. The move was intended to bolster international oil supplies and help the world's poorest countries cope with high energy costs while the war persists. Mr. Bessent suggested that the sanctions relief for Russia was only temporary and intended to help stabilize the physical crude market and ensure oil reaches the most energy vulnerable countries. But the watering down of Russia sanctions was a disappointment to European officials, who have spent the past 4 years working with the United States to cripple Russia's economy with coordinated statecraft. The waiver on Russian oil, this was not a G7 decision, Roland Lescure, France's finance minister, said at a news conference on Tuesday, referring questions about the decision to Mr. Bessent directly. Nobody wants Russia to have a windfall profit. Voldis Dombrovskis, the European commissioner responsible for the trade bloc's economy, lamented on Tuesday that Russia was gaining from the war in Iran and said that he disagreed with the United States' decision. From an EU point of view, we do not think that this is a time to ease pressure on Russia, Mr. Dombrovskis said. If anything, we would need to strengthen that pressure. Noting that the sanctions exceptions had been extended to Russia before, Mr. Dombrovskis added that they were not so temporary anymore. In a post on social media on Tuesday, Mr. Bessent said that he had constructive discussions with his counterparts about the global economy, global imbalances, cybersecurity, Iran, and critical minerals. He had no further explanation for the Russia sanctions relief, which he said last month would not be renewed. Speaking at a conference about combating terrorist financing following the G7 meeting, Mr. Bessent also called on Europe to get tougher on Iran. He asked European policymakers to impose more sanctions on Iranian banks, shell companies, and financiers. If you share our fury about Iran's destabilizing agenda, terrorists seeking to hold the global economy hostage, drug cartels poisoning our communities, and threats to innocent lives, then now is the time to join the United States in moving aggressively, Mr. Bessent said. Pressuring Europe to exert more economic pressure on Iran while the United States eases sanctions on Russia could pose challenges for the Trump administration. Despite the financial might of the United States, adversaries have become more adept at evading U.S. sanctions, and coordination with Western allies is important for maintaining the effectiveness. U.S. sanctions policy is increasingly unilateral and transactional, which diminishes its effectiveness, said Alex Cerdan, the founder of Capital Peak Strategies and a former official in the Treasury Department's Office of Terrorism and Financial Intelligence. The decision to unilaterally relax sanctions against Russia while pushing the G7 to toughen Iran sanctions creates inherent policy tensions. It is not clear that the U.S. sanctions on Iran have been effective in negotiations over reopening the Strait of Hormuz, or that easing sanctions on Russia have helped to corral oil prices. Crude prices have, for the most part, remained above $100 per barrel and volatile since the war started in February. With inflation fears mounting, investors have been selling U.S. Treasury bonds, causing the yield on the 30-year bond to rise to its highest level since 2007. The International Monetary Fund warned on Tuesday that sustained energy price surges could sharply reduce household purchasing power and force businesses to shut down. At the same time, the agency urged policymakers to be careful in the responses and to avoid remedies that would add to debt burdens or worsen inflation. Many G7 nations are pushing ahead with the renewable energy agendas in hopes of buttressing the economies from energy shocks. While the United States no longer favors such technology under Mr. Trump, there was broad agreement that advanced economies need to be less reliant on oil from the Gulf. This is the largest energy challenge that we have faced in a generation, said François-Philippe Champagne, Canada's finance minister, who explained that Canada hoped to increase its energy exports to countries in Europe and Asia. I think what you are going to see is energy systems around the world are being redesigned. U.S. politics. Trump endorses Paxton in final week of GOP Senate runoff in Texas. The president had long considered backing Senator John Cornyn, but Ken Paxton, the state attorney general, carried the support of the MAGA base, by Shane Goldmacher. President Trump endorsed Ken Paxton, the Texas Attorney General, for Senate on Tuesday, dealing a blow to Senator John Cornyn in the final week of the primary race. Facing a tough challenge from Mr. Paxton and the right-wing Republican base, Mr. Cornyn had been banking on the president's support ahead of a runoff election. Mr. Trump had initially considered backing Mr. Cornyn after the first primary vote in early March. A statement had even been drafted. But in the end, he went with Mr. Paxton, who has been a Trump ally for years. Ken Paxton has my complete and total endorsement to be the next United States Senator from the great state of Texas, Mr. Trump wrote on Truth Social, hailing his loyalty to the cause of greatness. Senate leaders and national Republicans see Mr. Paxton as the far weaker candidate in a general election and had urged Mr. Trump to support Mr. Cornyn, hoping to avert the political costs of an expensive and bruising runoff race. Party leaders have warned that it could cost $100 million to elect the scandal-singed Mr. Paxton, who has survived indictment, impeachment, and accusations of marital infidelity. Mr. Cornyn had pulled out all the stops to woo Mr. Trump, including introducing legislation last week proposing to rename a highway, Interstate 47, in honor of Mr. Trump 1,800 miles of open road to forever be known as the Trump Interstate. Mr. Cornyn wrote on social media, adding an American flag emoji. It proved all for naught. Mr. Trump, in his lengthy post on Truth Social, called Mr. Cornyn a good man, but said he was not supportive of me when times were tough, and criticized him for being very late in backing me in what turned out to be a historic run for the Republican nomination in 2024. Democrats have nominated James Tallarico, a state legislator and seminarian who has made outreach to independent voters a central part of his pitch. He has also emerged as one of his party's best fundraisers. But Mr. Trump has been dismissive of Mr. Tallarico's chances, seizing on viral videos of old comments that the Democratic nominee made in support of liberal positions. I think the Democrats have a weird candidate, Mr. Trump said recently on Air Force One. Six genders, a real hit on Jesus. He referred to an old remark in which Mr. Tallarico said a previous campaign had been vegan. Texas does not like vegans, Mr. Trump added, mispronouncing the word. Mr. Tallarico is not vegan. One person close to Mr. Trump said the president's belief that Mr. Tallarico was a weaker candidate had given him more freedom to consider backing Mr. Paxton, despite the warnings of other Republican leaders. Mr. Cornyn, who is seeking a fifth term, finished narrowly ahead of Mr. Paxton in the first round of the primary on March 3rd. The senator and his allies spent more than $70 million on ads to ensure that he made the runoff. He had 42% of the vote to Mr. Paxton's 40.5%. And because no candidate earned a majority, a runoff was set for May 26th. Another $15 million has been spent by super PACs in the 2 months since the first round of the primary, federal records show. Mr. Trump had hinted on social media the day after the primary that an endorsement was coming and called for the other candidate to drop out. The presumption at the time had been that he was sending a warning to Mr. Paxton. But the endorsement did not arrive immediately. Instead, Mr. Paxton executed a bold gambit. He said he would consider dropping out, but only if Senate Republicans circumvented the filibuster to pass Mr. Trump's top priority, a bill that would impose strict voter identification requirements. Mr. Paxton even texted Mr. Trump his statement himself, ensuring that the president saw it, and later spoke with the president at Mar-a-Lago, according to people familiar with the episodes. His allies warned that the MAGA base would object, and that Mr. Cornyn might still lose, even with Mr. Trump's support. Democrats circulated polls showing that the endorsement would not guarantee Mr. Cornyn victory in the Republican primary. Meanwhile, Mr. Paxton hammered Mr. Cornyn over his long-held position that the filibuster should be protected, calling him a coward. Mr. Cornyn eventually relented, embracing the rule change, but it was not enough to secure Mr. Trump's support. Mr. Paxton has long demonstrated his loyalty to Mr. Trump. He filed a lawsuit to invalidate the results in swing states that Mr. Trump lost in the 2020 presidential election. Mr. Cornyn, in contrast, was a skeptic not just of those efforts, but also of Mr. Trump's comeback attempt in 2024. But Senator John Thune, the majority leader, and a host of other Republican senators had lobbied Mr. Trump to back Mr. Cornyn in an effort to avoid more spending in an acrimonious runoff. Mr. Thune told reporters in the Capitol in early March that if the president can weigh in, it would be enormously helpful. It saves everybody a lot of money, Mr. Thune said. Mr. Trump's support had always been seen as crucial for Mr. Cornyn. He hired a top Trump pollster, Tony Fabrizio, for his own team, and one of Mr. Trump's 2024 campaign managers, Chris LaCivita, is the top strategist for a pro-Cornyn super PAC. The amount of money spent in the first round of voting to support Mr. Cornyn broke records for a Senate incumbent in a primary, according to the media tracking service Ad Impact. Trump administration. Manager at Trump's NJ Golf Club helped plan reflecting pool repairs. David Schützenhofer, a Trump Organization employee, reached out to one of the vendors the government later hired for the iconic site near the Lincoln Memorial Documents Show. By David A. Fahrenthold and Maxine Jazalow. The general manager of President Trump's golf club in Bedminster, New Jersey, has offered suggestions to guide the renovation of the Lincoln Memorial Reflecting Pool and helped recruit one of the contractors for the job, according to federal documents and a government spokeswoman. The manager, David Schützenhofer, who has run the Trump National Golf Club in Bedminster since 2006, is a private citizen with no known training in engineering or architecture. An Interior Department spokeswoman said Mr. Schützenhofer had advised the government on the repair project without becoming a temporary government employee. Had he become one, he would have been required to take ethics training and pledge to avoid conflicts of interest. Mr. Schützenhofer is unpaid and is volunteering his time to offer suggestions on this project because he is an American patriot, the spokeswoman, Katie Martin, said in an email. She called Mr. Schützenhofer a world-renowned leader in the hospitality industry and said he did not direct any federal contracts. The department did not provide details about Mr. Schützenhofer's involvement in the project. Neither Mr. Schützenhofer nor the Trump Organization responded to requests for comment. In response to questions, Taylor Rogers, a White House spokeswoman, said in an email, "Thanks to President Trump, the reflecting pool will be restored to its proper glory." Mr. Trump previously took credit for picking one of the contractors repairing the reflecting pool, saying the company had worked on the swimming pool at his golf club in Sterling, Virginia. But the president later reversed himself, saying he did not know the firm. The reflecting pool is not a swimming pool, and repairing it is not an easy task. The iconic site has been plagued for decades by leaks and algae blooms, which various administrations have been unable to permanently fix. The Trump administration set out to renovate it this spring, paying one contractor to waterproof the floors and another to install an improved water purification system. The project has already cost much more than Mr. Trump said it would, and Interior Department staff members have raised questions about the quality and speed of the waterproofing work. The involvement of Mr. Schützenhofer had not been previously reported. Emails obtained by the New York Times show that he was playing a major role in late January, months before any contracts were awarded. Those emails indicate that Mr. Schutzenhofer spoke on January 28th with Al George, the chief executive of an Ohio-based company called Greenwater Services, about the prospect that the government would hire the company to bring mobile trailer-based filtration systems, seemingly a temporary stopgap to treat the pool's water. Mr. Schutzenhofer told the company he would discuss its plan with the National Park Service, which is part of the Interior Department, the emails show. Then in mid-February, Mr. Schutzenhofer forwarded an email from Greenwater to a Park Service official with a note saying, "Let's jump on a call to review this." About 2 months later, in mid-April, Greenwater received a $1.7 million no-bid contract to install a permanent purification system at the pool. Mr. George, Greenwater's chief executive, did not respond to questions about his interactions with Mr. Schutzenhofer. He previously declined to comment on that contract. The Interior Department declined to say if Mr. Schutzenhofer had signed any kind of ethics pledges before beginning this work. Federal contracting specialists typically sign conflict of interest agreements that require them not to use the information for personal gain, said Philip Lee, a government contracts lawyer at the law firm McCarter and English. "If there is nothing on paper, there is no checks and balances," said Mr. Lee, who previously worked as a contracting officer at the Interior Department. In April, the Trump administration also gave a no-bid contract worth $13.1 million to a Virginia-based firm called Atlantic Industrial Coatings to waterproof and paint the reflecting pool. Mr. Trump had initially said that work would cost $1.8 million. As part of that contract, Atlantic Industrial Coatings is spreading a waterproofing material called Rhino Pipeliner 5000 across the pool's concrete slabs. An added tint is giving the pool a blue hue that Mr. Trump has called American flag blue. That was a departure from the Park Service's previous plans for fixing the pool. The agency had called for sealing leaky joints between the slabs, but not waterproofing the 8-inch thick concrete slabs themselves. Kevin Grease, the Park Service official overseeing the National Mall, said in a court filing this week that the idea had come from the administration and had not previously been considered by his team. Government documents seen by the Times provide more detail. They identify the source of the plan as an advisor to the administration, whom they refer to as David S. It was unclear if that was a reference to Mr. Schutzenhofer. Neither the Interior Department nor the White House responded to specific questions about that contract. Interior Department employees have recently noticed bubbles and small holes in one of the layers meant to waterproof the pool. They have also questioned whether the repair work will be finished by the government's contractual deadline. Mr. Trump said on Saturday that the renovations were progressing as planned, though he appears to have changed the completion date. "Looking really good. Should be completed before the 4th of July, our target date," he wrote in a post on social media, adding, "I've made this a much larger job than originally contemplated for purposes of beauty and a much longer life." One of the owners of Atlantic Industrial Coatings, Curtis E. Wood, previously declined to comment on the company's work on the pool. He did not respond to questions about Mr. Schutzenhofer's role. Mr. Schutzenhofer is not the first veteran of the Trump National Golf Club in Bedminster to advise the administration. Edward Russo, the chairman of the White House Environmental Advisory Task Force, is a former consultant on environmental compliance for the golf club. Last week, a nonprofit group called the Cultural Landscape Foundation filed a lawsuit seeking to stop the reflecting pool renovations. The suit argues that the administration is harming its reflective quality and replacing the serene, character-defining gray basin with vivid blue paint reminiscent of a swimming pool. The administration fired back in a court filing on Monday evening, writing, "Their whole theory of the case wrongly assumes, based on a series of inaccurate news articles and satirical social media posts, that the reflecting pool will ultimately look like a swimming pool that you see at a resort or theme park. That is not true." A hearing in the case is scheduled for Thursday in U.S. District Court in Washington. New York. Twist in FIFA corruption case. Two fugitives emerge seeking a plea deal. Federal prosecutors are negotiating with Hugo and Mariano Hinkes, a father and son from Argentina, who after more than a decade suddenly agreed to meet in Brooklyn by Ken Bensinger and Santul Nerkar. For more than a decade, a sprawling crackdown on corruption in international soccer from the U.S. Justice Department has rocked the governing body of the world's most popular sport. Federal prosecutors have won dozens of convictions and recovered millions of dollars in the long-running FIFA case. Yet two of the highest profile targets, a father and son, Hugo Hinkes and Mariano Hinkes, evaded prosecutors. They were accused of paying bribes to Latin American soccer officials in exchange for lucrative television and marketing rights, but remained frustratingly out of reach because Argentina had blocked the extradition since 2016. It seemed unlikely they would ever appear in an American court, where, if convicted, they could face a maximum of years, if not decades, in prison. But over the weekend, the two voluntarily boarded a commercial flight in Buenos Aires with their wives to New York. And on Monday, Hugo, 81, and Mariano, 51, entered talks to negotiate a possible plea deal with federal prosecutors in Brooklyn. The talks had not been previously reported. They were confirmed to the New York Times by Francisco Castex, a lawyer for Mariano Hinkes. The arrival marks a stunning twist in the long-running FIFA case, which has not lacked for drama since bursting into public view with the pre-dawn arrests of multiple officials from FIFA, the governing body of global soccer, in Zurich on May 27, 2015. It also comes weeks before the World Cup is set to begin in the United States, Canada, and Mexico, and as international soccer faces lingering questions surrounding corruption. On Monday, it was revealed that a whistleblower had filed a complaint with FIFA claiming that two officials within CONMEBOL, the confederation that governs South American soccer, had personally taken more than $5 million in restitution funds collected from defendants convicted in the U.S. criminal case and meant to be used to develop the sport. For the prosecutors, the Hinkies' appearance offers a potential victory in a case that has lately been undermined by appeals and the Trump administration. Those setbacks have threatened to reverse years of work rooting out pervasive corruption that reached the highest levels of the world's most popular sport, including bribes to voters determining the site of the World Cup. Last December, the U.S. Solicitor General, D. John Sauer, took the highly unusual step of asking to dismiss the indictments against two other defendants, a former Fox Corporation executive, Hernan Lopez, and the sports marketing company Full Play Group, which is owned by the Hinkieses. Both were convicted on two counts related to bribery by a jury in 2023 and had been appealing the convictions to the Supreme Court. Since the administration submitted its dismissal request, four other convicted defendants in the case have asked that the charges be dropped as well. Next week, on the 11th anniversary to the day of the raids in Zurich, Judge Pamela K. Chen of the Eastern District of New York will hear arguments about whether to dismiss the indictments against Mr. Lopez and Full Play. That has prompted concerns that the ambitious case, long a source of pride in the Brooklyn office, could be completely unwound. It had not been clear why the Hinkieses agreed to come to New York now, nearly 11 years since being charged, or why prosecutors appear poised to strike a deal favorable to them. But the arrival runs counter to the larger direction of a case that had, by all measures, been winding down. Over the years, federal prosecutors have secured more than 30 convictions and hundreds of millions of dollars in the probe, but until now, they have been unable to confront the Hinkieses, whom they claim were central players in a long-running scheme to use bribes to acquire rights to tournaments, including the Copa America, one of the world's most prominent and popular sporting events. Mr. Kostex, the lawyer for Mariano Hinkies, who is based in Argentina, said he was not authorized to discuss any specific concessions the Hinkieses were willing to offer, but said that no jail time is key to them agreeing to any plea deal. He added that the two men were prepared to stay in New York as long as necessary to reach an accord. A U.S.-based lawyer for the men, Carlos Ortiz, declined to comment. A spokesman for the U.S. attorney for the Eastern District of New York declined to comment. In late 2023, Judge Chen, citing two new Supreme Court rulings that she interpreted as limiting the reach of the wire fraud statute, vacated the convictions of both Mr. Lopez and Full Play. Last July, the Second Circuit Court of Appeals overturned her decision, reinstating the convictions. Both Mr. Lopez and Full Play appealed to the Supreme Court and were awaiting word on whether it would accept the case when, in early December, Mr. Sauer wrote to the High Court seeking to drop the indictment against both defendants. In his filing, Mr. Sauer said that dropping the indictments was in the interests of justice, but did not offer more details. Mr. Lopez has argued that he never committed a crime and that the recent Supreme Court rulings justify dropping the indictment. David Serrat, a lawyer for Mr. Lopez, said the case against his client should never have been brought. He looks forward to putting it behind him soon, Mr. Serrat added. Joseph Nocella Jr., the U.S. attorney for the Eastern District of New York, wrote in a March filing that the outcome of Mr. Lopez's and Full Play's cases should not have any bearing on the remaining defendants, whose convictions should stand. FIFA, which was named a victim in the case, has received and distributed more than $201 million in restitution, much of which went to regional confederations overseeing soccer around the world, or to national soccer federations directly affected by the corruption acts. It stated in a letter to the court last week that any effort to claw back funds from the government would face significant impediments, suggesting that FIFA would resist any attempts by defendants to recover funds. FIFA has said it expects to bring in at least $11 billion in revenue from the 2026 World Cup. Immediately before the Solicitor General's December filing, Brooklyn federal prosecutors had been preparing to receive the Hinkieses for a plea negotiation that would include a request that they agree to drop Full Play's appeal, according to four individuals with knowledge of the case. Hours before boarding an airplane bound for New York, the Hinkieses received word that the negotiations were off, according to two lawyers for the men in Argentina. 2 days later, Mr. Sauer filed his request for dismissal with the Supreme Court. Although prosecutors have reached voluntary plea agreements with most of the defendants in the case, the Hinkieses have proven elusive. They were initially placed under house arrest in Argentina in 2015, but a federal judge in Buenos Aires denied a U.S. extradition request in October 2016. Since then, they have been free within their home country, but they have avoided visiting other countries where they risk being detained because U.S. prosecutors filed a red notice, which functions like an international arrest warrant. That travel limitation has been a source of significant irritation for the Hinkieses, Mr. Costex, and Juan Jose Sforza, a lawyer for Hugo Hinkies in Argentina, said. The men own property in Uruguay and were accustomed to international travel. In the past, they have said they would agree to pay substantial fines to get out of the predicament, but were unwilling to serve time in prison. The Hinkieses have significant resources, including millions of dollars held in accounts controlled by Full Play that could potentially be forfeited to the government as part of a deal. They also can offer prosecutors the opportunity to convict two defendants who otherwise would be permanently untouchable even as legal challenges threaten to throw the entire case into chaos. Trump administration. IRS must drop audits of Trump and family as part of the Justice Department's compensation fund deal. Officials vowed not to pursue any matters, including those involving President Trump's tax returns that are pending. By compensation fund deal, officials vowed not to pursue any matters, including those involving President

Service to include a provision that would bar the agency from pursuing tax claims against the president, his family, or his businesses. In a one-page document signed by Acting Attorney General Todd Blanche and quietly posted on the department's website, officials vowed not to pursue any matters, including those involving Mr. Trump's tax returns that are currently pending. The new provision was released just one day after Mr. Trump agreed to drop his suit in exchange for the creation of a $1.8 billion compensation fund for people he believes were wronged by federal investigations or prosecutions. The fund drew repeated criticism from Democrats when Mr. Blanche appeared before a Senate Appropriations Subcommittee for a hearing on Tuesday morning. The New York Times reported last week that Mr. Trump's talks with the Justice Department and the IRS had included a measure calling on the IRS to drop any audits of the president, his relatives, or businesses. But that provision did not appear in the 9-page agreement laying out the terms to dismiss the lawsuit, which the department released Monday. In January, Mr. Trump, along with two of his sons and the Trump family business, sued the Internal Revenue Service for at least $10 billion over the leak of the tax returns during the president's first term. The Trumps argued that the IRS should have done more to prevent a former contractor from disclosing tax information to the New York Times and ProPublica. Neither the Justice Department nor the IRS immediately responded to requests seeking comment. The top lawyer at the Treasury, Brian Morrissey, resigned on Monday after the Justice Department announced the settlement with Mr. Trump. Justice Department officials have in part defended the creation of the Anti-Weaponization Fund by pointing to the fact that Mr. Trump and his family members will not be paid by it. But protection from audit could be quite remunerative for Mr. Trump. In 2024, The Times reported that a loss in an IRS audit could cost Mr. Trump more than $100 million. It had been unclear if that examination concluded or if Mr. Trump, his family members, or affiliated entities are under other audits. IRS procedures call for the mandatory audit of the president's tax returns annually. Federal law prohibits the president, vice president, and other executive officers from instructing the IRS to start or stop specific audits. But that broad prohibition does appear to include a carve-out for the Attorney General. Artificial intelligence. Google changes its search box for the first time in 25 years. Using a new Gemini AI model, the tech giant is overhauling its search box dimensions to answer longer queries, adding a video generation tool and simplifying online shopping. By Tripp Mickle, Kate Conger, and Brian X. Chen. For 25 years, Google's iconic search box was a long, slender bar where people typed in keywords like World Cup. But over the past 3 years, artificial intelligence allowed people to type in longer, more complex questions like
Who are the top

0: 24 teams in the World Cup, and what chance does the United States have of advancing? On Tuesday, Google said the AI shift had inspired it to overhaul the dimensions of its search bar for the first time since 2001. The box is getting bigger and more interactive so that people can ask even longer questions and upload photographs and videos into queries. In addition, people can ask follow-up questions with a chatbot on Google's main search page. The company will also offer digital assistants, known as agents, to automate searches so that someone who may be apartment hunting can be notified of a new listing without opening a real estate site like Zillow. The search features will be powered by a new artificial intelligence model, Gemini 3.5 Flash. Google said the model had improved on creating software code and performing autonomous tasks, worked faster, and was less expensive to run than comparable models. Sundar Pichai, Google's chief executive, said Gemini's speed and affordability made it possible to deliver it broadly, which will ultimately benefit Google. When people use our AI-powered features in search, they use search more, Mr. Pichai said in an interview Tuesday before Google's annual developer conference. There, the changes to search and Gemini 3.5 anchored a nearly two-hour showcase of AI-powered products from the company, including a new video tool, an internet shopping cart, and a system to autonomously read and draft emails. Google has increasingly narrowed the AI head start of rivals like OpenAI and begun challenging for the lead. After OpenAI released ChatGPT in 2022, Google faced concerns that AI startups would disrupt its dominance in search. The worries deepened after one of its early AI products recommended that people use glue to make pizza. But last year, Google solidified its position as an AI heavyweight. In addition to its Gemini models, it was producing AI chips and pouring hundreds of billions of dollars into data centers for its cloud computing business. Its Gemini app, which can do coding and research, now has 900 million active users, about the same as ChatGPT. Google is using AI to burrow into more pockets of the digital economy. Web summaries generate more searches, while longer queries provide more insight into users, and new shopping features make it easier to connect customers with retailers. Richard Kramer, a financial analyst with Arete Research, said the changes were helping Google make more money from advertising. Last year, Google's ad clicks rose 6%, and it charged 7% more for each click. The company's annual profit has more than doubled since 2022 to $132 billion. The open web is on its way out, Mr. Kramer said, referring to the way internet traffic now often begins and ends with a visit to Google rather than visiting other sites. With AI, Google is reducing everyone to raw data providers. Google's AI transformation particularly stands out with search. In 2024, the company stopped fulfilling some queries with a list of websites and instead provided automatically generated responses called AI Overviews. Last year, it added a search tab called AI Mode, where people can ask multiple questions on the same subject as they would with a chatbot. Google said those features were being combined. On searches that deliver AI overviews, people can ask follow-up questions in AI mode, which Mr. Pichai called a revelation. Google is also bringing one of AI's biggest breakthroughs, software coding, to search. When people research complex topics like astrophysics, Gemini can build interactive graphics and simulations behind the scenes to provide a deeper answer than its previous listing of websites. The feature builds on recent products from Anthropic and OpenAI, which created tools that auto-complete code and produce agents to automate email, research, and office drudge work. Google said it was introducing an alternative to the agents powered by Anthropic's Cloud Code and OpenAI's Codex, called Gemini Spark. The service is embedded in Gmail, Docs, and other Google products, where it can turn meeting notes spread across emails and chats into a single document. It can also read and draft emails. The company also unveiled an update to its AI coding platform called Anti-Gravity 2.0, Google said. It will have access to Gemini 3.5 Flash and be able to deliver huge cost savings for companies that are processing huge chunks of AI data daily to write code. While many AI labs have pushed the models to accomplish more complex tasks, Google has focused on weaving Gemini more deeply into its already popular services like shopping and YouTube. Shoppers can now build a cart in Search or YouTube as they browse for products, rather than going to a merchant's website to save items for purchase. Google's AI-driven shopping cart will also recommend discounts when products go on sale and warn people when they select items that could be incompatible with each other, such as picking out the wrong chips while building a custom computer or the wrong filters when shopping for a coffee machine. Google also plans to bring Gemini to photo editing. The company created an editing tool called Gemini Omni that will allow people to, for example, change a vacation video in the Gemini app by telling the system to remove someone from the background. The company said the editing tools would be available in its photo app in the future as well. Omni doubles as a video generation tool. Google said it could generate 10-second videos with Hollywood quality using prompts like asking for videos that explain a snippet from a textbook or render an imaginary character from a sketch. Unlike Sora, a free video generation tool from OpenAI that has been discontinued, Omni's video generation tool will be accessible only to subscribers to one of Google AI services, which range from $8 to $250 a month. The New York Times has sued OpenAI and Microsoft, claiming copyright infringement of news content related to AI systems. The two companies have denied the suit's claims. Corey Cavusoglu, the chief technology officer at Google DeepMind, the company's AI lab, said plugging Gemini into Google's products would help the company stay ahead of competitors with information about users' needs. That feedback, that signal that we get is the most important information flow that we have, he said. This concludes the presentation of the New York Times for May 20th, 2026. My name is Elizabeth Ingber with the Talking Information Center. Thank you.
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2: Here's the forecast for the Boston and South Shore area on the Talking Information Center from the National Weather Service. For today, sunny and hot, temperatures into the lower 90s. Clouds move in by afternoon, some showers possible by evening. We're dropping down to the mid-50s, and for Thursday, partly sunny, temperatures in the mid-60s. The sun rose this morning at 5:17, setting at 8:04 this evening. Stay tuned for more heading your way next on the Talking Information Center.
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5: Hi, this is Kathy. I'll be reading the Patriot Ledger for Wednesday, May 20th, 2026. World War II veteran honored. Hundreds answer call to attend stranger's funeral. Pallbearers and attendees were requested for the funeral of a 98-year-old World War II veteran with Massachusetts and Rhode Island ties who died with no living relatives, and hundreds of people turned out to pay their respects. The veteran service officer for Hanson and Hanover put out the call for John Bernard Arnold III, 98, of East Bridgewater and formerly of Pembroke and Rhode Island, who died May 6th. A U.S. Navy veteran who served in World War II, Arnold died with no known family to attend his services. A visiting hour was held in St. Joseph the Worker Church in Hanson, followed by a funeral mass and burial at Cedar Knoll Cemetery in Taunton. On Thursday, May 14th, Hanson and Hanover Veteran Service Officer Terrence O'Keefe posted this on Facebook. "The response to this has been more than amazing. Planning has been underway since early this morning when I was first notified of the situation. At this time, your attendance will be the best way to help send this veteran off to his final resting place. Once again, thank you to all that have reached out offering to be pallbearers, tagging different people in groups. This is exactly how our community, not just the veterans, should come together. This is more than I could have ever imagined when I received the first message asking for help. I look forward to seeing everyone there on Monday. It's shaping up to be a fitting send-off." According to his obituary, Arnold was the son of the late John B. and the late Hannah McCarthy Arnold, and the brother of the late Mary M.D. Joynes and the late Kathleen Principato. Arnold was a graduate of Rogers High School in Newport, Rhode Island, and attended Rhode Island State University for 2 years. Team spreads kindness with reverse panhandling. You may be used to seeing people panhandling on sidewalks and roadsides, but recently a local group turned the concept on its head. Members of the Be Kind team, a local effort to spread kindness in the area, took to the streets over the weekend with one goal: giving to ongoing drivers. "We've been trying to figure out how we can give back to a lot of the community in a short period of time," said Erica Sherman, leader of the Be Kind team. "Here in Brockton, we have a lot of people that panhandle, so we said, what if we did reverse panhandling and we really catch people off guard and make them laugh? And we did." Sherman said the team greeted drivers wearing decorated signs, some of which read, "Let your light shine," and "Kindness matters just like you." They also handed out an assortment of small gifts. The gifts are very random, she said. Anything from a packet of seeds of kindness, keychains, to a $50 gift card to Market Basket. Sherman said the response from the community was positive, and many seemed to get a kick out of the idea. Some people thought maybe we were selling, she said, and we had to explain what reverse panhandling was, and we were told, wow, this is a first from quite a few people. Everybody told us good job and basically just made a lot of people happy, she added. I'd say we got about 50 people in 25 minutes and lots of people in the middle lanes beeping and waving. Sherman said with the success of the reverse panhandling idea, the team would be more than up to do it again in the future. We will definitely be back out doing this exact same thing. We had a blast, she said. It'll definitely be within the Brockton area where we live, where we work, and where we want to make it better. Sherman said it was great to see the amount of joy that came out of the project for both the team and the drivers they encountered. In her words, if you smell first, it's contagious. What Quincy Chef Louie has won on Top Chef. With three episodes left in season 23 of Bravo's Top Chef, Quincy Chef Lawrence Louie has emerged as a front runner, racking up multiple challenge wins and more than $20,000 in prize money so far. So far, Louis has won three Top Chef Quickfire challenges, totaling $20,500, and a vacation for himself and a guest to the four Universal Orlando theme parks, plus a meet and greet with the Universal Orlando culinary team. He's also won four elimination challenges, including back-to-back weeks on episodes 9 and 10. Ultimately, he could win the $250,000 grand prize, along with some other big perks, including a feature in Food & Wine magazine. After the May 11th episode, he was in the lead with the most total wins and elimination challenge wins so far. Each episode of Top Chef features two challenges, a quickfire challenge and an elimination challenge. The quickfire challenges are fast-paced, high-pressure, and designed to test creativity and speed. The winner, or winners if a team challenge, receive cash prizes or other perks. Elimination challenges are the main event and require more complex cooking and more execution, such as catering for large groups. The winner typically gets immunity or a leg up the next week, and the lowest-performing chef is eliminated. Chef Louie has sometimes added to the menu at his Quincy Cafe, based for limited times, adding dishes based on Top Chef winning creations. Watch his socials for future events. Louis opened Rubato, a small Hong Kong-style cafe on Hancock Street in 2022. The 1,000-square-foot cafe was formerly Contempo Bakery, which his mother ran for 22 years. His menu features HK French toast, steamed bao buns, and buttery bolo bao sandwiches that can be stuffed with fried chicken, pork, or Spam. Louis was named a semifinalist in the prestigious James Beard Awards competition in 2024. The awards recognize exceptional talent and achievement in the culinary arts, hospitality, media, and broader food system, as well as a demonstrated commitment to racial and gender equity, community, sustainability, and a culture where all can thrive. Louis, in 2024, also won the Food Network's popular cooking competition, Chopped, earning $10,000. Viewers can watch by tuning into Bravo TV Mondays at 9:30 p.m. each week. All episodes of Season 23 are supersized to 75 minutes. Episodes are available for streaming the following day on Peacock. Home prices in Norfolk and Plymouth counties fell. Potential buyers and sellers in Norfolk County saw lower home sale prices in February than the previous month's median of $750,000, according to newly released data from Realtor.com. Plymouth County's was $615,000 in the same time frame. The median Norfolk County home sold for $684,999, an analysis of data from Realtor.com shows. That means February, the most recent month for which figures are available, was down 8.7% from January. Plymouth County's median home sold for $579,500, meaning February was down 5.8% from January. Compared to February 2025, the median Norfolk County home sales price was down 4.2% compared to $715,000. Plymouth County's was up 2.6% compared to $565,000. Realtor.com sources sales data from real estate deeds, resulting in a few months' delay in the data. The statistics don't include homes currently listed for sale and aren't directly comparable to listings data. Information on your local housing market, along with other useful community data, is available at data.patriotledger.com. Here is a breakdown on median Norfolk County home sale prices. Looking only at single-family homes, the $700,000 median selling price in Norfolk County was down 9.7% in February from $775,000 the month before. Since February 2025, the sales price of single-family homes was down 8.5% from a median of $765,000. 65 single-family homes sold for $1 million or more during the month, compared to 71 recorded transactions of at least $1 million in February 2025. Condominiums and townhomes slightly decreased in sales price during February to a median of $589,900 from $595,000 in January. Compared to February 2025, the sales price of condominiums and townhomes was up 4.4% from $565,000. 12 condominiums or townhomes sold for $1 million or more during the month, compared to 14 recorded transactions of at least $1 million in February 2025. Here is a breakdown on median Plymouth County home sale prices. Looking only at single-family homes, the $587,500 median selling price in Plymouth County was down 9.6% in February from $650,000 the month prior. Since February 2025, the sales price of single-family homes was slightly up from a median of $585,000. 31 single-family homes sold for $1 million or more during the month, compared to 33 recorded transactions of at least $1 million in February 2025. Condominiums and townhomes slightly decreased in sales price during February to a median of $495,000 from $497,000 in January. Compared to February 2025, the sales price of condominiums and townhomes was up 8.8% from $455,000. Two condominiums or townhomes sold for $1 million or more during the month, compared to seven recorded transactions of at least $1 million in February 2025. In February, the number of recorded sales in Norfolk County dropped by 17.8% since February 2025, from 359 to 295. All residential home sales totaled $280.3 million. In February, the number of recorded sales in Plymouth County dropped by 19.7% since February 2025, from 315 to 253. All residential home sales totaled $181.8 million. Across Massachusetts, homes sold at a median of $580,000 during February, down 3.3% from $599,919 in January. There were 3,102 recorded sales across the state during February, down 13.2% from 3,572 recorded sales in February 2025. The total value of recorded residential home sales in Massachusetts decreased by 26.6% from $3.4 billion in January to $2.5 billion this February. Out of all residential home sales in Massachusetts, 17.02% of homes sold for at least $1 million in February, up from 16.57% in February 2025. Sales prices of single-family homes across Massachusetts decreased by 4% from a median of $625,000 in January to $600,000 in February. Since February, the sales price of single-family homes across the state was up 2.6% from $585,000. Across the state, the sales price of condominiums and townhomes dropped 5.3% from a median of $522,500 in January to $495,000 during February. The median sales price of condominiums and townhomes is down 1.1% from the median of $500,500 in February 2025. The median home sales price used in this report represents the midway point of all the houses or units listed over the given period of time. The median offers a more accurate view of what's happening in a market than the average sales price, which would mean taking the sum of all sales prices, then dividing by the number of homes sold. The average can be skewed by one particularly low or high sale. Bella's Creamery Quincy is officially Steven Tyler approved. Feeling like an ice cream run now that the summer temperatures are making an appearance this week? Steven Tyler agrees with you. The legendary Aerosmith frontman was spotted grabbing a sweet treat at Bella's Creamery right here in Quincy on Sunday, May 17th. According to a Facebook post from the business, Tyler tried the Dave's Coffee Soft Serve flavor. In the post, Tyler is pictured smiling next to an employee while holding his ice cream cone. Guess who stopped into Bella's Creamery Quincy? Steven Tyler. Bella's Creamery wrote in the caption, he tried a delicious Dave's coffee. Now it is Steven approved. The 78-year-old rocker made a stop at the new ice cream shop on Washington Street. An ice cream shop with locations in Weymouth and Wrentham will soon open. Bella's Creamery opened at the former Dairy Queen location at 652 Washington Street in Quincy on May 2nd. The shop serves Gifford's Premium Ice Cream, a family-made brand from Maine, along with handmade crepe, crispy bubble waffles, boba teas, and thick milkshakes. The shop has both hard and soft serve ice cream. While Steven Tyler primarily lives in Los Angeles, he spends a lot of time in and around Boston, the birthplace of Aerosmith. Steven has owned a house in Marshfield since the 1990s, making him a frequent visitor to local businesses. All of the Aerosmith band members previously had houses on the South Shore, but Tyler is the only one who still maintains his part-time Massachusetts residence. Hanson truck crash kills 58-year-old driver. A 58-year-old Hanson man died Monday evening after the pickup truck he was driving crashed into a home on High Street, Hanson Police Chief Michael D. Casey and Fire Chief Robert O'Brien said in a joint statement. First responders were dispatched to 481 High Street in Hanson at around 6:22 p.m. on Monday, May 18th, for reports of a vehicle that had struck a single-family residence, the statement said. Upon arrival, rescuers found a Chevrolet pickup truck had crashed into a front bay window of the residence. According to officials, the driver, who was alone in the vehicle, was unconscious and trapped inside the truck, which had overturned on its driver's side. Firefighters used hydraulic rescue tools during what authorities described as a lengthy extrication effort to free him from the wreckage. The man was transported by ambulance to a hospital in Brockton, where he was later pronounced dead. His identity has not yet been released, and the crash remains under investigation. Trump delays planned Iran strikes. President touts possible deal as Tehran's asks appear little changed. President Donald Trump said he delayed strikes on Iran, planned for May 19th, following progress on a possible deal to end the war, though Tehran's latest proposal appears little changed from an earlier deal that the president rejected as garbage. It's a very positive development, but we'll see whether or not it amounts to anything, Trump said at the White House May 18th about the supposed deal. He acknowledged past moments where he heralded a deal that didn't work out, but said this time is a little bit different. Trump added that the last thing Iran is thinking about these days is its nuclear programs. Now they have to put it down in writing. Iran's latest proposal includes a withdrawal of troops from areas near the country, an end to the war on all fronts, including Lebanon, compensation for damage during the conflict, a lifting of sanctions, and an end to the ongoing U.S. maritime blockade on Iranian ports and ships, the country's state media reported on May 19th. Top Islamic Republic officials in the hours beforehand also said they considered the country's right to enrich uranium non-negotiable. A Pakistani source confirmed that Islamabad, which has conveyed messages between the sides since hosting in April the only round of peace talks, had shared the Iranian proposal with Washington. The sides keep changing their goalposts, the Pakistani source said, adding, "We don't have much time." In a social media post, Trump said leaders of Qatar, Saudi Arabia, and the United Arab Emirates had requested that he hold off on the attack plan for May 19th because a deal will be made which will be very acceptable to the United States of America, as well as all countries in the Middle East and beyond. Senator Lindsey Graham, Republican from South Carolina, on May 18th said that any deal with Iran to end the war must be approved by Congress. Any agreement reached between the United States and Iran must come before Congress for approval, as was the case for the JCPOA under President Obama, said Graham, referring to an Obama administration deal with Iran aimed at limiting the country's ability to make a nuclear weapon. If we can end the conflict through diplomatic means that achieve our national security objectives, that would be a major accomplishment. According to Graham, the White House aims in negotiating are ensuring Iran stops enriching uranium, that the United States obtains the country's supply of the nuclear material, Iran allowing free trade through the Strait of Hormuz, Iran eliminating its nuclear and ballistic weapons programs, and Iran ending support for terrorists. Treasury Secretary Scott Bessent on May 19th called on allies to more forcefully disrupt Iran's financing networks and said the Treasury would scrub its sanctions list of outdated designations to make it easier for financial institutions to root out the most sophisticated terrorist financing schemes. In remarks prepared for delivery at an anti-terrorism financing conference after G7 finance leaders met in Paris, Bessent said the participants needed to stand with us in full measure against Iran. That will require, for example, our European partners to join the United States in taking action against Iran by designating its financiers, unmasking its shell and front companies, shuttering its bank branches, and dismantling its proxies, Bessent said. It will require those of you in the Middle East and Asia to root out Iran's shadow banking networks. As the Trump administration tries to pressure Tehran to reopen the Strait of Hormuz to unlock vital oil flows disrupted by the U.S.-Israeli attacks on Iran, the Treasury has stepped up its sanctions efforts through a program dubbed Economic Fury. It aims to disrupt Iran's shadow banking networks and has frozen nearly $500 million worth of cryptocurrency linked to Iran's regime. To make this more effective, the Treasury will modernize its sanctions against architecture because our adversaries adapt and innovate by creating new shell companies. He said the most effective sanctions are aggressive and targeted, and those left in place too long could create unintended consequences. He said the Treasury's approach would maintain agility to maximize effectiveness and cited examples of easing sanctions on Syria and Venezuela after regime changes as examples of how the Trump administration intends to adjust sanctions. Meanwhile, the finance ministers of the G7 group of countries reiterated it was imperative to reopen the strait and that it was important to tackle global current account imbalances. They also reaffirmed in a joint statement their commitment to multilateral cooperation in addressing risks to the global economy. Brent crude oil traded near $111 a barrel, and bonds sold off hard May 19th. Gas prices pushed higher, with a gallon of unleaded regular averaging $4.53, AAA reported. Even more concerning is conditions may get worse, according to Karim Marshall, Director of Climate and Energy Policy at the nonpartisan Consumer Federation of America. While gas prices do terrify me, I think the thing that is going to be even more shocking to consumers is going to be the late summer price increases. Marshall believes the price gains in energy costs, not just gasoline but diesel, which fuels much of the food supply infrastructure, will keep adding up even as Americans start the heavy driving season of the summer. It's going to get worse, he told USA Today on May 18th. ICE officer charged with shooting immigrant in Minnesota. Prosecutors in Minnesota have issued a nationwide arrest warrant for an Immigration and Customs Enforcement officer who allegedly shot a Venezuelan immigrant in Minneapolis during the federal government's Operation Metro Surge earlier this year. At a news conference in Minneapolis on May 18th, Hennepin County Attorney Mary Moriarty identified the officer as Christian J. Castro, 52. She alleged Castro shot Julio C. Sosa Salas on January 14th, injuring him in the leg. Castro faces multiple second-degree felony assault charges involving a weapon and one count of falsely reporting a crime, a misdemeanor, according to a criminal complaint. Moriarty added that contrary to the Department of Homeland Security's news release a day after the January 15th shooting, Castro was not hit with any shovels, brooms, or weapons of any kind at any time, as the agency described. Investigators said ICE officers surrounded the home after the shooting, deployed tear gas, and later entered the residence, taking four adults into custody. Prosecutors say surveillance video, witness statements, and physical evidence contradict those claims, the criminal complaint said. A violent crime did occur that night, but it was Mr. Castro who committed it. He shot through the door of a home with many people, including children, inside, while fortunately missing several others, Moriarty said. Mr. Castro is an ICE agent, but his federal badge does not make him immune from state charges for his criminal conduct in Minnesota. The shooting happened just a week after the January 7th fatal shooting of Renee Nicole Good and 10 days before Alex Preddy's fatal shooting by federal officers, both in South Minneapolis. Moriarty said ICE Director Todd Lyons acknowledged that two ICE officers lied in the aftermath of the incident, and Castro was one of them. The Justice Department has so far declined to pursue charges against the officers allegedly involved in all three shootings. In response, an ICE spokesperson said in an emailed response to USA Today on May 18th that these actions by Minnesota's sanctuary politicians are unlawful and nothing more than a political stunt. Lying under oath is a serious federal offense. The U.S. Attorney's Office is actively investigating these statements, the ICE spokesperson said. Upon conclusion of the investigation, the officers may face disciplinary action, including termination of employment, as well as potential criminal prosecution. Meanwhile, Michelle Gross, the longtime leader of the Minneapolis-based nonprofit Communities United Against Police Brutality, who lives near where the shooting occurred, said she's ecstatic that Moriarty is taking action. We can't allow for any kind of law enforcement to lie about their conduct and engage in this excessive force, Gross said. We can't tolerate that kind of behavior in this community, and I'm very pleased there may very well be some accountability in this case. And I look forward to similar motions raised in the cases of Renee Good and Alex Preddy as well, Gross added. Analysis: Outbreak of Deadly Viruses, a Wake-Up Call. 6 years after COVID-19 swept the world, the news cycle is once again abuzz with reports of deadly diseases. A fatal hantavirus outbreak recently hit the MV Hondius cruise ship, sending American passengers into a lengthy quarantine in Nebraska. And this past week, an Ebola outbreak has rocked Central Africa, causing the World Health Organization to declare a public health emergency. Both outbreaks, while serious, do not meet pandemic levels, the organization said. But that doesn't mean they shouldn't be taken seriously, according to Dr. Peter Hotez, dean of the National School of Tropical Medicine and professor of pediatrics, molecular virology, and microbiology at Baylor College of Medicine. After all, these pathogens, he says, signify an important trend. Zoonotic spillover epidemics, or outbreaks caused by viruses spread to humans from animals, are becoming more common. In fact, Hotez says we can expect one every year or so. It's not cause for panic, but it is a wake-up call. The recent hantavirus and Ebola outbreaks were born from pathogens spread from animals to humans, said Hotez. Hantavirus typically spreads to humans via the droppings and saliva of rodents, while Ebola tends to get transmitted from animals. This is our new normal, Hotez said. Every year, every other year, every 3 years, we should expect to see a major zoonotic spillover event and a serious epidemic. Why is that? Hotez said health professionals can't say for sure, but one possibility could be climate change, which has led to more interactions between humans and wildlife. With the rising temperatures, altered climate patterns, altered weather patterns, altered rainfall patterns, what's happening is animal hosts are migrating to seek new habitats to improve access to their food or their shelter, Hotez said. Another potential factor, he says, is urban population expansion. It's not just the bats and rats coming closer to the people. It's the people coming closer to the bats and rats, Hotez said. We are now starting to see the formation of these ginormous megacities of 10, 15, 20 million people or more, especially in low and middle income countries, and with that, deforestation. So it's people coming closer toward animal habitat. HOTAS encourages health authorities to act preemptively by working on vaccines and treatments for illnesses that could likely emerge. We need to get ready. Now that zoonotic spillover epidemics are going to be the new normal, this is a time to be reinforcing our infrastructure, he said. We need to be gearing up our ability to develop new countermeasures for these illnesses, improve our ability to make better diagnostics, better antiviral drugs, and of course, having vaccines available for all of these, as well as therapies using monoclonal antibodies.
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3: 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J.M. 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
5: Hi, this is Kathy, and I'll be reading the Brockton Enterprise for Wednesday, May 20th, 2026. Ashfield Middle School. Ex-employee charged with felony child sex crimes. A paraprofessional at Ashfield Middle School in Brockton is charged with several felony child sex crimes. Nathan Callum of Middleboro pleaded not guilty to the charges at his arraignment in Brockton District Court on Friday, May 8th, to four counts each of enticing a child under 16, assault and battery, and attempting to commit a crime, as well as one count each of sending obscene matter to a minor and posing or exhibiting a child in the nude, according to court records. Court records show that the offense date was April 9th. The judge in the case ordered most of the court documents impounded. The arrest warrant was issued on May 7th. Nathan denies the allegations and will fight these charges at every stage, Callum's lawyer, Peter Pasuccio, said in a written statement to the Enterprise. To date, we have only been provided with a police report and the accusations appear to be very thin. He posted a $5,000 cash bail immediately after his arraignment and was released under GPS monitoring. He is scheduled to appear again in court May 27th. Kellum's lawyer did not immediately return calls. Kellum no longer works for Brockton Public Schools as of earlier this month, according to district spokesperson Jordan Mablum. In an email that Mablum sent went out to families on Thursday, May 14th, Ashfield principal Barbara Lovell wrote, "The staff member was placed on leave last month after we were first made aware of allegations of inappropriate conduct. According to Lovell, we have engaged directly with the student and family who we know to be most impacted by this situation to ensure they are supported." Lovell added near the end of the message, "I encourage families to always engage in open dialogue with their children and to review and supervise their electronic devices and online activities." Ashfield, which has students from 6th to 8th grade, is one of the highest performing schools in the district, according to a state accountability report. There's another lawsuit involving Asheville currently making its way through the system. A bus driver was accused of assaulting an Asheville student in a case filed in fall 2025. Alex Grant, the attorney for Gina Grand, the Brockton mother suing Gottfried St. Julian, said the bus driver allegedly used force on a child in a way that we think is totally unwarranted. St. Julian's lawyer has so far tried to reduce the number of counts against his client, arguing the city of Brockton can be held liable for some of them. The defense attorney has said he will address the assault and battery allegations later on in the court proceedings. Brockton team spreads kindness with reverse panhandling. You may be used to seeing people panhandling on sidewalks and roadsides, but recently a local group turned the concept on its head. Members of the Be Kind team, a local effort to spread kindness in the area, took to the streets over the weekend with one goal: giving to ongoing drivers. "We've been trying to figure out how we can give back to a lot of the community in a short period of time," said Erica Sherman, leader of the Be Kind team. "Here in Brockton, we have a lot of people that panhandle, so we said, what if we did reverse panhandling and we really catch people off guard and make them laugh? And we did." Sherman said the team greeted drivers wearing decorated signs, some of which read, "Let your light shine," and "Kindness matters just like you." They also handed out an assortment of small gifts. "The gifts are very random," she said. "Anything from a packet of Seeds of Kindness keychains to a $50 gift card to Market Basket." Sherman said the response from the community was positive and many seemed to get a kick out of the idea. "Some people thought maybe we were selling," she said, "and we had to explain what reverse panhandling was. And we were told, wow, this is a first from quite a few people. Everybody told us good job and basically just made a lot of people happy," she added. "I'd say we got about 50 people in 25 minutes and lots of people in the middle lanes beeping and waving." Sherman said with the success of the reverse panhandling idea, the team would be more than up to do it again in the future. "We will definitely be back out doing this exact same thing. We had a blast," she said. "It'll definitely be within the Brockton area where we live and where we work and where we want to make it better." Sherman said it was great to see the amount of joy that came out of the project for both the team and the drivers they encountered. In her words, "If you smile first, it's contagious." Living proof how these Brockton residents turned their lives around. Jorge Leek Jr. walked the stage many times over earlier this week. After spending about a month and a half in prison on drunk driving charges, Leek was ready to change his life. "It was like trauma," he said. "I came here to achieve my goals, just set my mind to whatever I had to do to get over that hurdle." And now, about 2 years later, Leek was recognized along with many of his peers at the Brockton Community Justice Support Center, which helps those on probation make strides toward recovery and rehabilitation. During the center's client recognition ceremony on May 14th, clients were awarded for their many achievements throughout the year. Over the past year at the center, Leek earned the Client of the Month award 3 times, and he's on his way to completing his GED, having passed the reading, science, social studies, and math portions of the high school equivalency diploma exam. "At the beginning, you don't expect it," Leek said. "It feels great that people have your back." Leek started with the center in August of 2024, shortly after he'd spent the time in prison after violating his parole, he said. He said the center helped him get out of his own way. "It actually made me make those decisions that I had to change my life," he said. "It came in handy every day coming here and getting involved." Leek said his teacher, Nahoko Vino, was an asset in getting him to this point. "She helped me a lot," he said, "from that type of material that they have here." Leek said he's grateful for the amount the center has poured into him, and he's proud of the effort that he's put in to get him where he is today. "This is a very important step in trying to, like, just be sober and go through recovery," he said. "This is an amazing place." The Commonwealth has 18 community justice support centers, all of which are managed by the state's Office of Community Corrections, a division of the Massachusetts Probation Service. These centers offer people on probation, most sent to them via court order, programs and services aimed at rehabilitation and getting them back to being productive members of the community. That includes drug counseling, behavioral and healthy living support, legal resources, placement at sober living facilities, GED and college education options, and workforce aid for job interviews and gaining employment. Sean Williamson, 51, another client of the support center who was recognized during the ceremony, has completed the reading, social studies, and science portions of the high school diploma testing. After my probation was finished, I needed to finish up on my school. I had all the opportunity to say, hey, I'm not coming back here, he said during the ceremony. I've seen 80-year-olds, 70-year-olds in Harvard, in high school, and they got this, and it's going to mean a lot to me. I've got 5 kids, 3 sons, 2 girls, he added, and I want to do this. I know I can do this. Williamson said it's a privilege to have access to the resources at the center and to be able to utilize them to move toward his goals. Everything is better than being in jail, he said. Do what you've got to do to be here. Sierra Nieves Goncalves came to the center in April of 2025 to work on her education and employment. Since then, she's finished her second semester at Massasoit Community College and has applied to the John Jay College of Criminal Justice in New York. I was incarcerated in Suffolk County Jail for a year, and I got shipped to Bristol because I wasn't following the rules, she said during the ceremony. I made a lot of mistakes when I was young that I'm not really proud of, but I'm glad to say that I changed my life around. Goncalves took a moment to thank her probation officers for not giving up on her. When I first came home, I did catch another case, and she did fight for me and say that she did not want me to go back to jail, she said. She referred me to this program, and they gave me a second chance, and I haven't been in trouble ever since. Goncalves said she plans on opening a nonprofit in the future that aids people who were formerly incarcerated. I want to name it, It's Not How You Start the Race, It's How You Finish It, she said. Just because you started off wrong doesn't mean you end wrong. I'm living proof. Man's conviction upheld by Massachusetts Appeals Court. The Massachusetts Appeals Court has upheld the convictions of a man who brutally beat and stabbed the mother of one of his former classmates inside her Brockton home in 2013, Plymouth County District Attorney Timothy J. Cruz's office said in a statement. Brian Vines, also known as Brian Davis, 51 of Brockton, was convicted in 2016 on charges alleging he used a gun to beat the woman, 62, inside her Brookfield Avenue home before stabbing her several times in the back and throat during an attempted robbery, the statement said. Vines was sentenced to serve life in prison on 1 count each of assault, armed assault with intent to rob a person 60 years or older, assault and battery on an elder causing serious bodily injury, armed robbery and aggravated assault and battery with a dangerous weapon. On Tuesday, May 12th, after more than a decade of legal proceedings, the state appeals court confirmed Vine's convictions and denied his motions for a new trial. I applaud our state appeals court for their work on this matter, and I'm grateful to them for keeping Brian Vines in prison where he belongs, Cruz said. Vines spent decades preying on vulnerable women, and the community is far safer with him incarcerated. Vines' defense attorney, Paul C. Brennan, told the Enterprise he is planning to file a new motion in court challenging the ruling. On June 4, 2013, Vines attempted to enter the victim's home on Brookfield Avenue under the pretext he wanted to contact her son, a childhood friend and former classmate. When the victim turned around to give him her son's number, Vines attempted to rob her at gunpoint, according to the DA's office. The victim gave Vines the $2 in cash she had on hand, as well as her ATM card and PIN number. Vines then used a weapon to repeatedly beat and stab her before leaving her for dead in a pool of blood on her kitchen floor, the DA's office said. Despite suffering serious injuries, including a foot-long laceration on her back, a slit throat, and several fractures to her face, the victim managed to crawl to a phone and call the police, according to court records. She identified her attacker by name. Vines was arrested the following day in Raynham after police were able to track him using the victim's debit card. DNA testing confirmed the victim's blood was also present on Vine's shirt, shorts, and sneakers, court records show. Prior to the 2013 assault, Vines had served a 7-year sentence on charges including rape, kidnapping, armed robbery, and assault and battery for separate incidents in Brockton and Whitman in 2001, the DA's office told the Enterprise in 2013. The case went to trial in 2016, and after 5 days of proceedings, a jury deliberated just over 12 hours before finding Vines guilty of the charges. Because Vines was a habitual offender, he was sentenced to life in prison, which was later amended to no more than life but not less than 25 years. Mr. Vines savagely attacked this unsuspecting, trusting woman, took her ATM card, and left her to die on her own kitchen floor, Cruz said in a written statement in 2016. On the stand, the defendant could not recall what happened that day, but the victim remembered and recited every horrific detail to the jury. Vines appealed his case, claiming, among other arguments, that the trial judge abused his discretion by not excusing a juror who he alleges revealed racial bias against black men, and that his legal counsel was ineffective for not attempting to excuse that juror, court records show. After years of denied appeals, in January, Vines' latest defense motion came before the Massachusetts Appeals Court, which concluded in a May 12th memorandum that the trial judge correctly determined that the juror in question was impartial and denied his request for a new trial. Randolph earns green community status. Residents in Randolph could soon see lower municipal energy condom that the trial judge correctly determined that the juror in question was impartial and denied his request for a new trial. Randolph earns green community status.

efficiency initiatives. After the town submits its project plans and they are approved by DOER, Randolph is eligible to receive up to $242,930 for energy efficiency projects in municipal and school facilities and fleets. The town has pledged to reduce its energy consumption by 16,412 MMBTUs over 5 years, which is expected to save about $220,900 annually and cut greenhouse gas emissions by 686 tons. The Green Communities programs, launched in 2009, support cities and towns that commit to reducing municipal energy consumption by 20% within 5 years. Randolph joins 297 other Massachusetts municipalities that have earned the designation. Once designated, communities can apply for grants to fund local energy projects. The initial grant is based on a $125,000 base amount, with additional funding tied to population and income. State officials highlighted the benefits of the Green Communities program for local residents and budgets. "I'm excited to welcome Randolph as our newest green community and to recognize its commitment to cutting municipal energy use, which lowers costs for its residents," said Energy and Environmental Affairs Secretary Rebecca Tepper. "This program is a great example of how state and local government can work together to create healthier, more affordable communities and strengthen local economies. Congratulations to Randolph on its hard work to achieve this milestone. We're delighted to support the town's efforts to address its energy goals in a way that frees up budgeting for other vital local services," said Energy Resources Commissioner Elizabeth Mahoney. "As a green community, Randolph will lower ongoing energy costs, upgrade municipal buildings and fleets, and cut harmful pollution through local clean energy projects." Since its launch, the Green Communities program has awarded more than $204 million in grants to cities and towns across Massachusetts, according to the announcement. The program has helped municipalities reduce energy costs by more than $30 million annually. Grant funding is available through proceeds from the Regional Greenhouse Gas Initiative. The Green Communities program is administered by the Department of Energy Resources, which provides technical assistance and support to municipalities through its Green Communities division. East Bridgewater Schools win Music Education Award. Students and families in East Bridgewater are being recognized for their commitment to music education. East Bridgewater Public Schools have been named one of the best communities for music education by the NAMM Foundation, according to a community announcement. The award celebrates school districts that demonstrate outstanding support for music education, emphasizing equitable access and well-rounded learning experiences. The Best Communities for Music Education program, now in its 27th year, highlights schools across the country that prioritize music learning. In 2026, 1,008 districts nationwide received the honor, including public, private, charter, and parochial institutions. Recipients were selected through a comprehensive application and review process that evaluated factors such as funding, instructional time, graduation requirements, student participation, facilities, community involvement, and program support, according to the announcement. Applications were independently reviewed and verified by Wolf Brown, a research firm specializing in education and the arts. The announcement credits students, parents, educators, administrators, and the entire East Bridgewater community for making the recognition possible. Special thanks were given to Linda Massini-Pavloff, Director of Music, for coordinating and submitting the application on behalf of the district. The NAM Foundation is the charitable arm of the National Association of Music Merchants, a global trade association for the music products industry. The foundation works to remove barriers to music making and career pathways in the industry. Virus officials' credentials questioned. A federal official in the spotlight for helping lead the United States' ongoing hantavirus response is also getting attention for his resume as a urologist and his past comments on various health issues. Admiral Brian Christine, an assistant health secretary and head of the Public Health Service Commissioned Corps, is a four-star uniformed officer leading over 5,000 public health professionals who respond to emerging health threats. He is also a licensed Alabama physician specializing in penile implants and men's health.
Christine has become a leading figure in the Trump administration's response to

0: Delta virus that has sickened at least 10 people, killing three, from an outbreak on the MV Hondius cruise ship. In the United States, more than 40 people are being monitored for the Andes virus, a type of hantavirus which derives from rodents. Experts have said the risk to the public is low. Multiple news outlets have reported on Christine's skepticism about past federal health responses, including to the COVID-19 pandemic. A CNN report cast Christine's views as far-right conspiracy theories. In response to emailed questions, the Department of Health and Human Services referred to Christine's May 15th X post, where Christine said CNN was baselessly smearing people as far-right conspiracy theorists to delegitimize their opponents. Thank God Donald Trump is our president and telling the truth is no longer a crime in America, Christine said. The White House didn't respond to an email request for comment. During the COVID-19 pandemic, Christine promoted views questioning federal health systems, vaccines, and public health measures. In his Common Sense YouTube show, he said health responses from the federal government and organized medicine injected liberal and left values to exert more government control. He also criticized the use of mail-in ballots during the 2020 election and said the pandemic was used to influence the outcome of the 2020 elections. In 2022, Christine unsuccessfully ran for an Alabama State Senate seat. A year later, he ran for a county commission seat before withdrawing, the Hoover Sun reported. Trump nominated Christine for the position at HHS in March 2025. Senator Tommy Tuberville, Republican from Alabama, said in a July Senate committee hearing that Christine was a medical expert, a board-certified urologic surgeon with more than 30 years of clinical experience serving patients in Birmingham, Alabama. Citing his expertise in prosthetic urology and men's health, Christine told senators he would bring the perspective of day-to-day patient care to HHS. Treatment decisions and hard conversations with patients and their loved ones happen in the clinic or in the emergency room or at the bedside, he said in opening remarks. They happen in community hospitals and medical offices, and that is where I practice, and that is what I know. Every organization, if it is to be successful, must have someone in a leadership position who lives and works on Main Street. Christine said that the nation's health institutions and policies were broken and that average Americans distrusted healthcare systems. The Trump administration, he said, was focused on addressing chronic disease, and he said his mission was to restore trust and confidence in healthcare. While recent reports have focused on his experience as a urologist, critics at the time focused on his views of vaccines. Senator Tim Kaine, Democrat from Virginia, grilled Christine after asking whether Christine recommended the COVID-19 vaccine. Christine said, like any therapeutic or vaccine, it comes with inherent risks and benefits. He later said he would make sure the patient would have access to good information. That is pretty darn troubling, Kaine said. In October, the Senate confirmed Christine and a number of other administration nominees in a 51-47 vote. All Democrats opposed the nominations. At HHS, Christine replaced Dr. Rachel Levine, a pediatrician who was formerly Pennsylvania's physician general and later the state's health secretary. Christine earned his medical degree from Emory School of Medicine in Atlanta and completed his residency in urology at the University of Alabama at Birmingham. He worked at the Urology Centers of Alabama, a private practice. The Federal Public Health Service website said he's a member of the American Urologic Association, the Sexual Medicine Society of North America, the International Society for Sexual Medicine, and the International Continence Society. Years ago, Christine hosted a YouTube show called Erection Connection, speaking with other urologists on men's health, including erectile dysfunction. Trump's second term has had a number of vacancies in key positions in HHS, including at the Food and Drug Administration and the Centers for Disease Control and Prevention. On May 11th, Christine spoke to reporters at the University of Nebraska Medical Center, where some patients are being quarantined for hantavirus and undergoing testing for the Andes virus. He said the American response to hantavirus is what a strong public health system looks like, and transparency is the order of the day. Senate votes on war powers measure several steps from going into effect. The U.S. Senate advanced a war powers resolution on May 19th that would end the Iran war unless President Donald Trump obtains Congress authorization, a rare rebuke of the Republican leader 80 days after U.S. and Israeli forces began striking Iran. The vote on a procedural measure to advance the resolution was 50-47, as four of Trump's fellow Republicans voted with every Democrat but one in favor. Three Republicans missed the vote. The result was a victory for lawmakers who have been arguing that Congress, not the president, should have the power to send troops to war as spelled out in the Constitution. However, it was only a procedural vote, and the resolution faces steep hurdles before going into effect. Even if it eventually passes the 100-member Senate, the resolution must also pass the Republican-led House of Representatives and garner two-thirds majorities in both the House and Senate to survive an expected Trump veto. Democratic Senator Tim Kaine of Virginia, who sponsored the resolution, said, "A ceasefire offered Trump an ideal opportunity to make his case to Congress. As the president has said, Tehran has made a new proposal to end the U.S.-Israeli war that began on February 28th. That's the perfect time to have a discussion before we start up war again. The president is receiving peace and diplomatic proposals that he is throwing into the trash can without sharing them with us," Kaine said during debate before the vote. Trump's Republicans blocked seven previous attempts to advance similar resolutions in the Senate this year. They have also stopped three war powers resolutions by narrow votes in the House this year. Senator John Fetterman of Pennsylvania was the only Democrat to vote against the measure. Republican Senators Rand Paul of Kentucky, Susan Collins of Maine, and Lisa Murkowski of Alaska voted in favor, as did Senator Bill Cassidy of Louisiana, days after he lost his primary to an opponent backed by Trump. The war powers vote was the second in the Senate since the conflict hit a deadline on May 1st, 60 days after Trump formally informed Congress that the conflict had started, for Trump to come to Congress about the war. Under a 1973 U.S. war powers law passed in response to the Vietnam War, a U.S. president can wage military action for only 60 days before ending it, asking Congress for authorization, or seeking a 30-day extension due to unavoidable military necessity regarding the safety of United States armed forces while withdrawing forces. Trump declared on May 1st that a ceasefire had terminated hostilities against Iran. Despite that assertion, the United States has been blockading Iranian ports and striking Iranian ships, and Iran has effectively been blocking the Strait of Hormuz and attacking U.S. ships. Democrats and a few Republicans have called on Trump to get Congress's authorization to use military force. They have expressed concerns that Trump may have entered into a long conflict without setting out a clear strategy. Republicans and the White House say Trump's actions are legal and within his rights to protect the U.S. by ordering limited military operations. Meanwhile, a U.S. military investigation into a strike at a girls' school in Iran is approaching its conclusion, a U.S. military commander said on May 19th. The investigation has been complex, given that the school was located on an active Iranian cruise missile base, the commander said. Reuters first reported that an initial internal U.S. military investigation showed U.S. forces were likely responsible for the fatal strike in Minab. The Pentagon has since elevated the probe, but it has not acknowledged any preliminary findings. The incident took place on February 28th and killed more than 175 children and teachers, Iranian officials say. "I'm always reluctant to put a timetable on it. The investigation is coming to an end, and I think transparency is important," U.S. Admiral Brad Cooper, head of Central Command, testified before a House committee. Democratic lawmakers pressed Cooper to publicly acknowledge the likely U.S. responsibility. "It's really pretty clear what happened there, but 80 days on, we have not taken responsibility for that attack," said U.S. Representative Adam Smith, top Democrat on the House Armed Services Committee. "Targeting an active educational institution during school hours constitutes a grave violation of international humanitarian law and is a clear war crime. The civilian nature of the site cannot be obscured by technical misrepresentations," Iran's foreign ministry spokesperson Esmael Baghehi said on X. Cooper said the U.S. military never targets civilians and said it would follow the law of war to a T.
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2: Here's the forecast for the Boston and South Shore area on the Talking Information Center from the National Weather Service. For today, sunny and hot, temperatures into the lower 90s. Clouds move in by afternoon, some showers possible by evening. We're dropping down to the mid-50s, and for Thursday, partly sunny, temperatures in the mid-60s. The sun rose this morning at 5:17, setting at 8:04 this evening. 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
5: And coming up next on the Talking Information Center, it's today's reading of the Taunton Daily Gazette. 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
6: Hi, this is Bridget with the Taunton Daily Gazette, Wednesday, May 20th. Former school staffer charged with felony child sex crimes by Jacob Posner and Amelia Stern. A paraprofessional at Ashfield Middle School in Brockton is charged with several felony child sex crimes. Nathan Kellum of Middleboro pleaded not guilty to the charges at his arraignment in Brockton District Court on Friday, May 8th, to four counts each of enticing a child under 16, assault and battery, and attempting to commit a crime, as well as one count each of sending obscene matter to a minor and posing or exhibiting a child in the nude, according to court records. Court records show that the offense date was April 9th. The judge in the case ordered most of the court documents impounded. The arrest warrant was issued on May 7th. Nathan denies the allegations and will fight these charges at every stage. Kellum's lawyer, Peter Pasuccio, said in a written statement to the Enterprise, "To date, we have only been provided with a police report, and the accusations appear to be very thin." He posted a $5,000 cash bail immediately after his arraignment and was released under GPS monitoring. He is scheduled to appear again in court May 27th. Kellum's lawyer did not immediately return calls. What did the Brockton School District tell families? Kellum no longer works for Brockton Public Schools as of earlier this month, according to district spokesperson Jordan Mablum. In an email that Mablum said went out to families on Thursday, May 14th, Ashfield principal Barbara Lovell wrote, "The staff member was placed on leave last month after we were first made aware of allegations of inappropriate conduct. According to Lovell, we have engaged directly with the student and family who we know to be most impacted by this situation to ensure they are supported." Lovell added near the end of the message, "I encourage families to always engage in open dialogue with their children and to review/supervise their electronic devices and online activities." Ashfield, which has students from 6th to 8th grade, is one of the highest performing schools in the district, according to a state accountability report. Other legal case involving Ashfield. There's another lawsuit involving Ashfield currently making its way through the system. A bus driver was accused of assaulting an Ashfield student in a case filed in fall 2025. Alex Grant, the attorney for Gina Grande, the Brockton mother suing Godfred St. Julian, said the bus driver allegedly used force on a child in a way that we think is totally unwarranted. St. Julian's lawyer has so far tried to reduce the number of counts against his client, arguing the city of Brockton can be held liable for some of them. The defense attorney has said he will address the assault and battery allegations later on in the court proceedings. Harvard University faculty voting on A grade limit by Bailey Allen. Harvard University faculty are currently deciding whether to limit the number of A grades professors can give per course. A proposal by the school's Undergraduate Education Policy Committee's Subcommittee on Grading aims to cap the number of A grades at 20% of students in a course, to restore grades to their role as meaningful indicators of student performance and feedback. In February 2026, the subcommittee said that two-thirds of letter grades issued at Harvard are A's, and nearly 85% are either A's or A-minuses. The underlying problems with grading ramify in high levels of grade inflation. Of course, grade inflation at Harvard is not a new phenomenon. It has occurred more or less uniformly for over a century, the subcommittee wrote. Over the last few years, however, what was merely quantitative increase in average course grade has become a qualitative failure of the grading process as a whole. Citing the Harvard Student Handbook's definition of A grades as being reserved for work of extraordinary distinction, the subcommittee recommends returning to this definition. While any changes to grading policies may raise concerns about fostering a competitive culture, we believe that these recommendations take critical steps towards the college's goal to recenter academics, restoring confidence in the college's grading system, and better aligning incentives with pedagogical goals, the subcommittee wrote. Professors will vote via email ballot on the proposed A grade cap from May 12th to 19th, according to the Harvard Faculty of Arts and Sciences. Results will be announced on Wednesday, May 20th. The proposed grade cap will limit the number of A grades given to 20% of students in a course, with an additional 4 A grades to account for smaller class sizes. Because small courses attract advanced and highly motivated students, we recommend allocating an additional 4 A grades to each class to raise the effective cap for smaller courses, the subcommittee wrote in the proposal. Under the proposal, a course of 10 students could give up to 6 A grades, 2 based on the 20% cap, plus 4 additional A grades. If adopted, the policy will go into effect at the start of the 2027 through 2028 school year. Harvard University did not immediately respond to a request for comment. Massachusetts has a 60-foot-tall waterfall, by Rin Velasco. TLC is usually in the right. Don't be chasing waterfalls. But it is fun to hike to a waterfall, so consider taking a trip to the Commonwealth's tallest waterfall. This waterfall is sacred to the Mohican and Skagitoke people, according to the Massachusetts government website. It was also depicted by famous American painter and engraver John Frederick Kensett. You can go and see his painting of the waterfall at the Museum of Fine Arts in Boston. Here's the tallest waterfall in Massachusetts and how tall it actually is. The tallest waterfall in Massachusetts is the Bash Bish Falls, not Bish Bash Falls, as it is often and erroneously called. Bash Bish Falls was recently named one of the most beautiful places in New England by Yankee Magazine in 2025. Bash Bish Falls measures about 60 feet tall and is located in the Teutonic Mountains in southwestern Massachusetts. Its waters begin at Mount Washington. While they may not sound like a huge drop, it is approximately 5 times taller than Rhode Island's tallest waterfall, which measures 12 feet tall. Bash Bish Falls is also a New York curiosity, as it is possible to hike to it from the Taconic State Park, which shares a border with Connecticut and Massachusetts. To visit Bashbish Falls, you can start by parking at the Bashbish Falls parking lot in Massachusetts, located on Falls Road in Mount Washington, Massachusetts. Then you're going to need to hike to reach the falls. From the Massachusetts side, Upper Falls parking lot, follow the Blue Blazed Trail west down to the base of Bashbish Falls, the highest in Massachusetts, about one-third of a mile. The Massachusetts website's self-guided hike document said. The document also said to bring plenty of drinkable water and to wear appropriate footwear for a warm and possibly wet hike. However, the Massachusetts Trailhead is closed through June 12, 2025, to accommodate work to address trail erosion and drainage. The viewing area will remain open during the duration of the work, and visitors can access the park using the parking area and trails viewing area from Taconic State Park in New York, according to the Department of Conservation and Recreation, DCR. From Taconic State Park, it's a 1.6-mile out-and-back trail that is considered easy to complete. According to the hiking website All Trails, it takes the average person about 44 minutes to complete. The tallest waterfall in the continental United States is Colonial Creek Falls in Washington State, which has a vertical drop of 2,568 feet. Compared to Colonial Creek Falls, the Bashbish Falls is around 43 times shorter than its Washington counterpart. Bank of America settles class action suit. Firm accused of charging excessive ATM fees, by Mike Snyder. Bank of America's $2.25 million settlement over bank fees charged at ATMs within 7-Eleven stores means some customers may be getting a payout. A class action lawsuit, which originated from a 2019 complaint filed in federal court in Southern California, claimed that Bank of America had breached its contract with customers by assessing excessive fees. Customers were charged two out-of-network fees for balance inquiry requests when only a single balance inquiry was undertaken at ATMs owned by FCTI, Inc., located in 7-Eleven stores, the suit alleged. Bank of America and those who filed the lawsuit opted for a settlement to avoid ongoing litigation costs and going to trial, according to the settlement website. The bank denied any wrongdoing in the settlement. A final hearing for court approval of the agreement is scheduled for August 21st. Those who may be eligible for payouts from the settlement are U.S. customers who had Bank of America checking accounts and were assessed more than one out-of-network balance inquiry fee during a single visit to an FCTI-owned ATM located in a 7-Eleven store from May 1, 2018 to November 16, 2021, according to the settlement. They must not have received payments from a claim as the result of an earlier settlement in the case, Weiss versus FCTI, which was settled in 2024. It's unclear how much money any individual person will get from the Bank of America settlement. Members of the settlement class will get an equal share of the $2.25 million settlement fund. Potential class members may have received a notice via email or postcard, or both, about the class action settlement. Current Bank of America account holders who got notices about the settlement do not need to do anything. They will automatically get a payout. Past Bank of America account holders should file a claim via the settlement website by July 29th. If you are not sure whether you qualify, you can call 833-447-8321 or go to the settlement website for more information. OONFeeSettlement.com. Trump's trading raises concerns. President's transactions spark ethics questions. By Bart Janssen, Washington. President Donald Trump bought and sold stocks worth at least $220 million involving companies such as NVIDIA, Apple, Microsoft, and Tesla, whose executives he hosted at the White House and on his trip last week to China. The big dollar trading raised alarms among Democratic lawmakers and ethics advocates, who contend the transactions represent a conflict of interest for the president. Many of the companies are regulated by the federal government or could benefit from Trump, including them at official conferences. But the president's company, the Trump Organization, said his accounts are managed by third-party financial institutions without any input from Trump or his family. Neither President Trump, his family, nor the Trump Organization plays any role in selecting, directing, or approving specific investments, the Trump Organization said in a statement. They receive no advance notice of trading activity and provide no input regarding investment decisions or portfolio management of any kind. The stock purchases and sales were reported in broad ranges to the U.S. Office of Government Ethics. The total value of the transactions ranged from $220 million to about $750 million during the first 3 months of the year. But the reports offer a snapshot of investments rather than tallying overall holdings or the profits and losses from specific transactions. The transactions reflected a broad overlap of companies that Trump has promoted at the White House and on his trip to meet with China's President Xi Jinping. Trump made no secret of bringing top executives aboard Air Force One for his trip to China, such as Jensen Huang of NVIDIA, Tim Cook of Apple, and Elon Musk of Tesla. Trump said on social media he was urging Xi to open up China to the foreign businesses, including Boeing and GE Aerospace, and financial services companies such as Citigroup, MasterCard, and Visa. Trump announced on the first flight that China agreed to buy hundreds of new Boeing jets and GE engines. His accounts had bought at least $1 million of Boeing stock and sold at least $500,000 during the first quarter. He also bought at least $80,000 in GE Aerospace. Reporters had shouted questions to the executives during the trip, who said it went well. Trump's accounts bought at least $2 million and as much as $7 million in NVIDIA stock during the first quarter, according to the ethics reports. The accounts also sold at least $1.8 million in NVIDIA stock during that period. One of the purchases of at least $1 million on February 10th came a week before NVIDIA announced a strategic partnership with Meta, the parent company of Facebook, spanning infrastructure for cloud storage and artificial intelligence. Psychedelic drug order boosts investor interest. Companies hoping for funds, faster reviews. By Kamal Chowdhury and Christy Santhosh. President Donald Trump's executive order to accelerate psychedelic drug development has raised hopes among companies developing the drugs that it could help attract more capital. But researchers cautioned that new treatments are still a long way off. Nine executives and investors interviewed by Reuters said the order could shorten administrative timelines and improve coordination between the Food and Drug Administration and the Drug Enforcement Administration. Several companies said new funds are still just a hope, but Joseph Tucker, CEO of psychedelic drug developer and Verrick Biosciences, told Reuters the company raised $5 million when the news of the Trump order emerged. Dane Stevens, CEO of Optime Health, said his company fielded many calls almost immediately after the order, as potential investors sought to better understand the sector.

0: and return to the track for final practice on Friday, May 22nd, ECR said in its statement. Rossi, the 2016 Indy 500 winner, spun out and crashed into the wall in turn two during Monday's practice session. Okay, that's all the time that we have for today. Thank you.
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0: Hi, this is John with the Talking Information Center and a programming note for you. Please be aware, the Talking Information Center office and studios will be closed on Memorial Day. That's Monday, May 25th. On this day, all daily newspapers will be replaced with substitute shows. The Talking Information Center will be running a TIC Radio Theater Marathon from 8 in the morning till 6 in the evening. 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
4: You are listening to the Talking Information Center. My name is Jean. Today's date is May 20th, and I'll be reading from the Sun Chronicle. Attleboro City Councilor halts wetlands vote with rare charter objection. A City Council vote on Mayor Kathleen DeSimone's proposal to double the city's wetland protection zone was abruptly halted Tuesday night when Councilor Sarah Reynolds issued a rare charter objection.

0: delaying a decision until next month. 6 of the 11 councillors had already voted in favor of extending the buffer from 25 to 50 feet, enough to secure passage, when Reynolds invoked the objection during her turn to vote, stopping the roll call midstream. The council is expected to take up the measure again at its next full meeting on June 2nd. Reynolds did not respond to a request for comment by press time. Council President Todd Kobus said the move was not unexpected, given the contentious debate surrounding the proposal. He added that if the measure ultimately passes, a motion to reconsider could be filed. Kobus and Vice President Laura Dolan said charter objections are rare and typically occur during votes on divisive issues. Before the objection, Councillors Michael Angelo, Dolan, Diana Holmes, Brendan McIntyre, Laurie Sawyer, and Ty Waterman had voted yes. Kobus cast the first no vote. Councillors Jay DeLessio and Jonathan Tavares said they would have voted no. Reynolds has been vocal in her opposition. Councillor Erin Morrissey did not indicate how she would vote. DeSimone introduced the proposal in February with guidance from the city's Conservation Commission and Sustainability Commission. Environmental advocates support the change, while developers and some property owners oppose it. Conservation agent Nick Wiley and Sustainability Commission Chair Mike Davis cited studies showing buffers under 50 feet are inadequate to absorb stormwater, reducing flooding and drought, or effectively filter water, long-standing issues in the city, and said 50 feet is the minimum standard. Developer John Desvergas and others argued the expanded buffer would limit property owners' ability to develop land on which they pay taxes. They said the city's aging water infrastructure is the larger issue and noted that drinking water sources, including Manchester Reservoir, Luther Reservoir, Orr's Pond, and the Wading River, are already protected by a 400-foot state-required buffer. Even though the majority of councillors support the measure, several, including Reynolds, expressed concerns. Reynolds said she thought the vote was being rushed. No study has been conducted to determine how many existing homes or land parcels in the city would be affected by extending the WPZ from 25 to 50 feet. So essentially, we're voting on a citywide regulatory change without knowing its scope, Tavares said. Reynolds also pointed to infrastructure concerns. The city's water infrastructure is archaic, she said. Retention ponds have been ignored for years. Newer pipes are 4 inches flowing into older pipes that are only 2 inches. That's the flooding problem, she said. We owe our tax-paying homeowners more. Get our own house in order before we mess with or continue to mess with their home, their property. Kobus said he would have supported the measure if an amendment to keep the buffer around vernal pools at 125 feet instead of increasing it to 150 had passed. The amendment failed, prompting him to vote no. 2 amendments introduced by Councillor Diana Holmes passed. One broadened an exemption for additions to existing single-family homes in previously disturbed areas, such as lawns, driveways, or decks, to apply to all dwellings, including multifamily residences. The other set the effective date as January 1, 2027, 8 months after passage, instead of the originally proposed 6 months. The city has debated similar proposals before. In 2021, then-Mayor Paul Heroux, now Bristol County Sheriff, sought to extend the buffer from 25 to 75 feet. The proposal was rejected by the council in a 7-4 vote. even after the ordinance committee amended it to a 50-foot no-disturb zone with additional exemptions, it failed to gain approval. Barney Frank, a liberal congressman and trailblazer for gay rights, dies. He was 86. Barney Frank, the longtime Democratic congressman and leading liberal who brought new visibility to gay rights and crafted the most significant reforms to the financial system in a generation, has died. He was 86. Frank died late Tuesday, according to Jim Siegel, Frank's former campaign manager and close friend. After representing broad swaths of Boston suburbs in Congress for 32 years, Frank and his husband moved to Algonquin, Maine. He entered hospice in April with congestive heart failure and is survived by his husband, Jim Reddy, and sisters, the longtime Democratic strategist Ann Lewis and Doris Beret, along with brother David Frank. A self-described left-handed gay Jew, Frank was known for his acerbic wit, combative style, and focus on marginalized communities. He represented the party's left wing while keeping close with Democratic leaders who sometimes frustrated progressives. He is best known as a pioneer for LGBT rights. After decades of grappling with his sexuality, he publicly came out as gay in 1987, the first member of Congress to do so voluntarily. With his 2012 marriage to Reddy, he became the first incumbent lawmaker on Capitol Hill to marry someone of the same sex. But in an April interview, as he entered hospice, Frank said he hoped he would be remembered for advocating a brand of politics that embraced progressive ideals without forcing them on voters prematurely. It is an approach he feared was being rejected as Democrats prepare for what could be a rollicking primary as they hope to retake the White House in 2028 and move past the Trump era. I hope I made the point that the best way to accomplish the improvements in our society that we need, particularly in making it less unfair economically and socially, is by conventional political methods, Frank said. The main obstacle to our defeating populism and going further in the right direction is that mainstream Democrats have to make it clear that we oppose that part of the agenda of our friends on the left that is politically unacceptable. They're right about a lot of things, but you have to have some discretion. You should not take the most unpopular parts of your agenda and make them the litmus test, he added. And that's what my friends on the left have been doing. Born in 1940 in Bayonne, New Jersey, Frank wrote in his 2015 memoir that he was drawn to public life after Emmett Till, a black 14-year-old from Chicago, was lynched by white men in Mississippi. Frank would volunteer in Mississippi during the Freedom Summer of 1964, though he acknowledged the fast-talking style was a challenge in the Deep South. My direct organizing of Mississippi voters was limited by the fact that my accent, to this day, more New Jersey than New England, my poor diction and my rapid speech, especially when I got excited, rendered me largely incomprehensible to rural Mississippians of both races, he wrote. He entered politics in 1968 as an aide to Boston Mayor Kevin White before winning a seat in the Massachusetts House in 1972. Frank was elected to Congress in 1980, an otherwise dismal year for Democrats as the party lost dozens of seats in the U.S. House and Republican Ronald Reagan won the White House. Frank's pragmatic style surfaced early in his congressional career. He joined the Liberal Democratic Study Group to help push then-Speaker Tip O'Neill Democrat from Massachusetts, to respond more aggressively to the Reagan administration. But Frank said he found himself more often agreeing with O'Neill's less confrontational approach. Years later, as Congress prepared to pass a massive tax overhaul package, Frank intended to vote no, opposed to the bill's lowering of top tax rates. He changed his mind, however, when he worked out a deal boosting affordable housing tax credits. "I was happy to sacrifice my ideological purity to improve legislation that was going to become law with or without me," he wrote. Representative Nancy Pelosi, the California Democrat and former House Speaker, called Frank an idealist to the nth degree. "The goals, the vision, the promise of it all," she recalled in an interview, "nobody could ever surpass what he brought to the table in that regard." Through his early years in Washington, Frank led something of a double life. Privately, he socialized in the city's gay circles and had relationships, but did not publicly acknowledge his sexuality. The media at the time rarely reported that someone was gay unless that person was involved in a scandal. When Frank, in 1987, invited a reporter to his office to formally ask whether the congressman was gay, Frank responded, "Yeah, so what?" Other elected leaders, perhaps most notably San Francisco's Harvey Milk, had come out years before. Members of Congress, including Representative Jerry Studs, Democrat from Massachusetts, were previously outed through scandal. Frank's approach made him the most prominent gay leader in national politics for much of the 1980s and 1990s. He helped secure AIDS funding and press the Democratic Clinton administration, unsuccessfully, to lift a ban on gays serving in the military. But there were low points, too, most notably an overwhelming 1987 House vote to reprimand him for poor judgment involving a male prostitute he hired in 1985. Representative Newt Gingrich of Georgia, the Republican whip at the time, pressed for the more severe punishment of censure, which was rejected by a large margin. Frank became something of a punchline among conservative Republicans, with House Majority Leader Dick Armey, Republican from Texas, calling him Barney Fag in 1995. Armey said he misspoke and later apologized from the House floor. Along the way, Frank became known as one of the most quotable lawmakers in Congress. Regarding abortion, he said Republicans believed life begins at conception and ends at birth, criticizing the party's push to curb social programs. After Ken Starr released a report describing President Bill Clinton's relationship with Monica Lewinsky in sometimes intimate detail, Frank said it required too much reading about heterosexual sex. Representative Steny Hoyer, Democrat from Maryland, entered Congress the same year as Frank and recalled his former colleague, "You may get a blow, but it was softened by the humor that came with it." To Senator Elizabeth Warren, Democrat from Massachusetts, Frank's one-liners were wicked and wickedly funny. "Barney delivered for working people, and the world is a poorer place without him." By 2007, Frank was the chairman of the House Financial Services Committee, where he would leave his lasting policy mark as the U.S. economy careened toward collapse. He worked with the Republican Bush administration to pass a rescue package, providing vital support to financial institutions, but spurring a populist revolt that still courses through American politics. Once the initial crisis eased, Frank helped develop the most significant reform legislation since the New Deal. Working with then-Senate Banking Committee Chairman Chris Dodd, Democrat from Connecticut, the Dodd-Frank Act would enhance consumer protections, impose new capital requirements for banks, and boost the ability of regulators to monitor risk. Barney and I shared a fantastic relationship, Dodd said. I had many good moments in those 36 years in Congress, but none more significant, joyful, or productive than the almost 2 years working with Barney on our banking bill. During President Donald Trump's second term, his Republican administration has worked to roll back many of the legislation's provisions, arguing they were too onerous. Frank faced his toughest reelection campaign in years in 2010 as the Tea Party wave swept over American politics. He opted against running again in 2012, though remained engaged in politics long after leaving Congress and was a fierce critic of Trump. Asked for his prediction on who might succeed Trump, Frank said, "Unfortunately, I won't get to vote for it." Another day of heat and humidity Wednesday before cooler weather arrives. The weather feels like summer, even though the calendar is still reading mid-May. It is an abrupt shock after having experienced a rather cool spring until this past weekend. Tuesday peaked at 92 degrees with a feel-like temperature of 100, with the humidity at 4 p.m. in Attleboro, which broke the record for the date of 91 set in 2017. The thermometer reached the mid-80s late morning, setting the stage for a hot and humid afternoon and evening. Wednesday is again forecast to hit the low 90s. A heat advisory was issued for the region Tuesday and Wednesday by the National Weather Service in Norton. Mass DEP issued an air quality alert for Tuesday for southeastern Massachusetts, as well as Boston Metro and the Northeast. Due to elevated levels of ozone, air quality in the areas was unhealthy for sensitive groups, including people with heart or lung disease, such as asthma, older adults, children, teenagers, and people who are active outdoors. People with either lung disease or heart disease are at greater risk from exposure to air pollution. Mass DEP advises people in sensitive groups to reduce prolonged or heavy outdoor exertion, take more breaks, do less intense activities, follow asthma action plans, and keep quick relief medicine handy. Watch for symptoms such as coughing or shortness of breath. Tuesday also saw some winds that helped fuel some brush and mulch fires in the area besides the dry conditions. Mansfield firefighters responded to a mulch fire outside the Shaw's supermarket on West Street in the afternoon. Late morning, Norton firefighters extinguished a brush fire on the grounds of the library off East Main Street, Route 123. Some utility lines and tree limbs also were reported blown down. There were a handful of power failures in Attleboro, Norton, and Rehoboth, National Grid said. Area residents were apparently trying to get an early start cooling off. Police responded to Sweat Beach on Lake Pearl in Wrentham for a report of people trying to use the beach. The beach isn't scheduled to open until Friday for the Memorial Day weekend and will be open just weekends until June 12th. After lows overnight in the 60s, Wednesday was forecast to again hit 90, but bottom out in the mid-60s as a cold front with expected and much-needed rain sweeps in later in the day to end the stretch of sunny days. Strong winds, heavy rain, lightning, and possible hail are predicted from expected thunderstorms. Thursday and Friday should top off in the high 60s, and the holiday weekend is slated to see highs in the mid-60s and lows around 50 with possible rain. Memorial Day Monday should be dry. Typical highs for this time of year run around 70. Attleboro's Bliss Brothers Dairy to be featured on Phantom Gourmet. Bliss Brothers Dairy customers entered the restaurant recently, excited not only for their usual scoop of ice cream, but also to catch a glimpse of filming for the restaurant's debut on New England food TV series Phantom Gourmet. The show, which premiered in 1993 and highlights food establishments in the region, chose Bliss as their most recent destination and spent 7 hours filming last Thursday. The reception was incredible. I couldn't believe how many Phantom Gourmet fans showed up to the restaurant wearing shirts, trying to take pictures with the host, said Ben Ginsberg, 27, owner of the establishment. We decided to open the restaurant, and it was a great decision because people loved seeing the filming in progress. The business, which has been a city staple since 1929, is a community favorite for its comfort food and ice cream made in-house with locally sourced dairy products. Ginsberg said the opportunity came up about 4 months ago when Phantom Gourmet followed Bliss's Instagram account. Bliss messaged the channel to inquire about collaborating. On Thursday, that came to fruition when the show's host, Dan Adelman, a camera person and film coordinator, arrived on scene to interview the staff and film the kitchen in action. The episode will especially highlight Bliss's ice cream making process. Customers and waitstaff were part of the filming as well, having their tables featured on camera. The several hours of filming will ultimately be boiled down to 5 to 10 minute segments and is expected to air in July on Boston and Providence news channels, as well as the show's YouTube channel. I think it's going to bring a lot of excitement, Ginsberg said, and I think it's going to show people exactly what we have to offer and how we go about making the ice cream, why it tastes so good, and why it's so special to come to Bliss. Area home sales continue slump in April. Home sales in the area continued their winter slump into early spring, according to figures for April released by the Warren Group on Tuesday. Sales numbers for the 10 communities in the Sun Chronicle coverage area barely budge from those for the same month last year, even though spring is traditionally prime time for real estate transactions. Prices on those transactions varied widely from town to town. Statewide, there were 3,054 single-family home sales in April, a 1.7% decrease from April 2025. Meanwhile, the median single-family home price increased 2.4% on a year-over-year basis to $645,000. After a bumpy start due to winter storms in January and February, the housing market in April returned to the pattern we have most recently seen, said Cassidy Norton, spokesperson for the Warren Group, a Peabody firm that tracks sales and mortgage activity. Sales are down and prices are up, but the percentages of both are minimal compared to growth seen in recent years. Nationwide, existing home sales edged up 0.2% last month from March to a seasonally adjusted annual rate of 4.02 million units, the National Association of Realtors said earlier this month, according to the Associated Press. Sales were unchanged compared to April last year. Attleboro was once again the least expensive real estate market in the area in April, with median sale price for a single-family home of $510,000, an increase of 7.4% over the same period last year on 17 sales compared to 15 in April 2025. Norfolk, with a median price of $855,000, an increase of nearly 24%, was the priciest town in the area with 7 sales compared to 5 the same month last year. Foxborough had the biggest jump in sales in the area with 11 compared to just 7 a year ago, and a median price of $650,000 down 7.8% from last year. Mansfield sales rose to 11, up from 10 a year ago, with a median price of $711,000, a drop of nearly 15%. North Attleboro was the only other town in the area with sales in double digits, with 12 homes sold, down 1 from a year ago, and a median price of $542,895, down 19%. And I'm afraid I have to stop there as we're out of time. Thank you.
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2: Here's the forecast for the Boston and South Shore area on the Talking Information Center from the National Weather Service. For today, sunny and hot, temperatures into the lower 90s. Clouds move in by afternoon, some showers possible by evening. We're dropping down to the mid-50s, and for Thursday, partly sunny, temperatures in the mid-60s. The sun rose this morning at 5:17, setting at 8:04 this evening. Stay tuned for more heading your way next on the Talking Information Center. Hi, this is John with the Talking Information Center and a programming note for you. Please be aware, the Talking Information Center office and studios will be closed on Memorial Day. That's Monday, May 25th. On this day, all daily newspapers will be replaced with substitute shows. The Talking Information Center will be running a TIC Radio Theater Marathon from 8 in the morning till 6 in the evening. 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
6: 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And Framingham.
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7: Hello, this is Kathleen, and today, Wednesday, May 20th, I'll be reading to you from the Metro West Daily News. Hopkinton seeks help with Police Chief Search by Norman Miller. The town of Hopkinton will pay its next police chief as much as $208,000, according to an advertisement posted for the position. Current Police Chief Joseph Bennett announced on April 17th that he will retire from the department on June 30th. The town said it would conduct an external search for his successor. According to the job posting, the chief's job will pay between $170,000 and $208,000 based on qualifications. Bennett's salary for fiscal 2026 is $199,351.43. The town, in the ad, said the new chief will be more than just the head of the department, but a member of the community. The next chief of police must be approachable, visible, and deeply engaged with the community, the job posting states. The successful candidate will actively connect with residents and stakeholders in both formal and informal settings, building strong partnerships and encouraging open dialogue. As a key member of the town's leadership team, the chief of police will be a collaborative leader with demonstrated executive experience, exceptional communication skills, and a strong commitment to public safety and service. The chief of police must be responsive, empathic, and capable of addressing the needs and the concerns of an informed, engaged, and diverse community. Candidates must have a master's degree in criminal justice, law enforcement, public administration, or a related field. Must have a minimum of 10 years of experience in law enforcement, including 5 in a supervisory role. Must be currently active as a police officer and have a minimum rank of lieutenant. Must have or be able to obtain a Massachusetts driver's license and a license to carry. Must be a graduate of the Massachusetts Municipal Training Committee's Basic Recruit Academy or have a permanent exemption from the committee. And must be a graduate of a major policing executive development program. The ad also lists desired characteristics and abilities, including to be being a model of integrity and ethical behavior, to foster working relationships with diverse groups, and to be accessible and supportive of professional development, retention, and diversity. Resumes, which are due by 4 p.m. on June 16th, are to be sent to Hopkinton's Human Resources Director, Jessica Lewerens, at JLEWERENZ at hopkintonma.gov. Along with the police chief search, the town is also seeking residents to serve on a Hopkinton Police Chief Screening Committee. Committee members will participate in confidential interviews with police chief candidates and act as a part of the first round screening panel. 6 committee members are being sought. To apply, fill out a Hopkinton Police Chief Screening Committee application. Applications are due by noon on May 29th. Longtime United Way leader Mina is mourned by Norman Miller. Friends and colleagues are remembering Paul Mina as a giant of a man who spent more than 50 years, first at the Boys and Girls Club of Worcester and then at the United Way of Tri-County in Framingham, helping those in need. Mina, 70, died on May 8th after an automobile accident. For the past 30 years, Mina was the president and executive director of the United Way of Tri-County, a 501c3 nonprofit that invests in health, education, financial stability, and basic human needs, according to its website. More recently, he helmed Mass 211, which help residents connect with essential health and human services. Before Eileen Davis took over at the start of this year, to me, Paul was more than those titles, Hopedale Town Administrator Mitch Ruschitti said in a statement. He was a friend and a mentor. He was a great husband, an excellent father and grandfather, a gentle giant, and a testament to the grace of human compassion and empathy. As I sit here, deeply struggling to write this, it occurs to me that one of the painful dichotomies of growing through adulthood is this. We are blessed to watch our children experience joy and navigate life, while also burdened with watching those who meant so much to us pass on. Mina worked with the Boys and Girls Club of Worcester from 1974 to 1988 as both the director of the Lincoln Square Boys Club and Camp Hargrove in Sterling. He met his wife, Noreen, while both worked at the Lincoln Square Boys Club. They had three children. Mina also worked with the United Way of Worcester and the United Way of Assabet Valley before becoming the executive director, president, and CEO of the United Way of Tri-County in 1996. His loss has significantly impacted the organization. Everyone is devastated, said Davis, who knew Mina for nearly 40 years. He was an amazing man. Some people shine too brightly to be forgotten. His whole professional career was dedicated to helping human services and helping others. He has treated everyone with dignity and respect. The Reverend J. Anthony Lloyd of the Greater Framingham Community Church and a member of the Executive Committee for the United Way of Tri-County said Mina was a visionary, taking the United Way from an organization that supported other organizations to one that directly helped those in need. I think our United Way of Tri-County were ahead of ourselves because of Paul's vision, Lloyd said. We moved over to doing direct services. Most United Ways are doing that now, but we were 10 years ahead of our time. Among the efforts Mina pushed forward included the Pearl Street Cupboard and Cafe in Framingham, the Marlborough Community Cupboard, Call the Number 2 Talk, and Metro West Community Garden. He was very humble, Davis said. You'd never think he had accomplished all of this. He was never about being the center of attention. He was never saying, look at me, I did all of these things. When the United Way of Tri-County announced Mina's death, tributes from United Ways throughout the state came pouring in. He was the only person who could call me kid and get away with it, said Michelle Hartman, executive director of the United Way of Greater New Bedford. Somehow, coming from him, it always felt endearing, a reflection of the affection, humor, and caring spirit he brought to every relationship. He was thoughtful, sincere, and also a straight shooter. Someone who spoke honestly, led authentically, and always told you what you needed to hear with kindness and respect. Mark Scala, executive director of the United Way of the Cape and Islands, said, I only knew Paul for a short time, but I was in awe of his commitment to his neighbors and those in need. He was an inspiration to many of us with the United Way network. Our world was a better place for having him in it. Marty Martinez, the executive director of the United Way of Massachusetts Bay, added, we are grateful for Paul's impact, not only on individuals and families in the Tri-County region, but also across the Commonwealth, through his leadership of Mass 211 and Call to Talk. As a longtime leadership of United Way of Tri-County, Paul deeply believed in the power of what we can do together and epitomized what it means to put community first. Lloyd said Mina had a way of making people feel respected when reaching out for services, something that not everyone can do. I always appreciated that, Lloyd said. He always wanted those who were receiving help to have dignity with their receiving. Ruschitti shared a story that he said encapsulated how Mina treated others. He said Mina would often visit the Pearl Street Cupboard and Cafe so he could get to know clients. Mina also made sure staff members could see the humanity behind why they did the things they did. He once told me that shortly after the 2008 recession and market collapse, he noticed a single father coming in every evening with his young daughter, about the age mine are now, Ruschitti said. Naturally, Paul, being who he was, struck up a conversation with the man. The man explained that he had worked at EMC and had lost everything during the crash, his job, his savings, and eventually his home. He and his daughter were surviving out of their car, and the cafe had become one of the only places they could reliably go for dinner. One evening, while Paul was visiting the cafe, the little girl ran up to him and proudly proclaimed, as only little children can, "I love me my daddy. He always brings me to my favorite restaurant." Paul, perhaps a bit confused, smiled and asked her, "Oh, what restaurant is that?" Without hesitation, she replied, "This one." You see, the little girl did not fully comprehend the struggles her family was enduring. What she understood was that she was with her loving father, that she felt safe, and that she had a full belly in a warm and welcoming place. Mina's calling hours will be from 5 to 7 p.m. on Thursday, May 21st, at the O'Connor Brothers Funeral Home, 592 Park Avenue, Worcester. The funeral will be at 11 a.m. Friday at St. Mary's of Assumption Albanian Orthodox Church, 535 Salisbury Street, Worcester. Burial will follow at St. John's Cemetery, 260 Cambridge Street, Worcester. Massport offers a sneak peek at Logan Remote Terminal by Caroline Bunnell, Framingham. A first-of-its-kind remote terminal that will allow Logan Express passengers to clear TSA security before arriving at Boston Logan International Airport will open on June 1st. Massachusetts Port Authority's officials announced during a media preview on Monday, May 18th, at the site. The new facility at 19 Flutie Pass is designed to replicate the experience of checking in at Logan. Upon entering, travelers will find a traditional luggage check setup where gate agents process luggage and send it through the standard airport system. From there, passengers proceed through full TSA screening, staffed by TSA agents, and equipped with the same technology used at Logan's terminals. After clearing security, travelers wait in a secured seating area before boarding a Logan Express bus. TSA pre-check will be accepted, though pre-check passengers will remain in the same line. Buses will run every hour on the hour, said Peter Howe, Deputy Director of Roadway Management at Massport. All of the functions that we do at the airport, we are just shifting to that to do here, Howe said. It's going to be more seamless and more convenient. Once the bus arrives at Boston Logan International Airport, passengers are dropped off directly on the air side of terminals, bypassing airport security lines. During the pilot program, the The service is limited to Delta passengers flying out of Terminal A or JetBlue out of Terminal C. Daniel Blake, Vice President of Airport Experience for JetBlue, said he is confident in the security measures in place and is eager to hear how customers respond to the new option. Being able to get all the way to your gate is something that we're interested in and looking forward to seeing customer feedback, especially when traveling with families or you're going to be making the trip anyways. We think that this is going to be something that is successful, Blake said. He added that JetBlue may consider similar programs at other Logan Express locations if the pilot proves to be successful. Logan Express also operates from Braintree, Danvers, Woburn, and Back Bay. Massport is partnering with the Landlined Company, a third-party contractor that operates similar secure land-to-air transfer services in Pennsylvania and Illinois for passengers connecting between regional airports and larger hubs, such as Philadelphia and Chicago. The Logan Express model differs in that it begins at a remote terminal rather than at another airport. Landline CEO David Sunda said the company's experience positions the program for success. That's the magic of this, he said. The stress and the headache that you experience when you're pulling up to a big airport. You're wondering, how long is the baggage line? How long is the security line? All of these anxieties that come to your mind, we take care of all of those up front. Officials did not provide detailed information about the security protocols for the buses and terminal, but expressed confidence in the systems in place. Howe noted that if a bus were to break down and require a replacement, passengers would be dropped off at the land side area of Logan and would need to go through the traditional airport security. We have a lot of confidence in the integrity of our security protocol, Sunda said. We've worked with TSA for years and refined them, made them better, and they meet all of TSA's standards. So we really feel confident of how it works. The Framingham facility will open at 3 a.m. daily and serve flights departing from 5:30 a.m. until 4 p.m. The cost of the service matches the existing Logan Express fare at $9. Parking at the Framingham remote terminal is $7 per day, a significant savings compared to Logan Airport's $46 daily rate. Tickets remain free for passengers 17 and under. Each bus holds up to 55 passengers. Howe said the pilot program is expected to reduce congestion, both at Logan and on roadways between Framingham and the airport. Although the pilot is scheduled for 3 months, officials said it could be extended depending on customer feedback and operational results. How to book. When booking, the system recommends 3 to 4 bus departure times based on the traveler's flight schedule. Howe advises passengers to arrive at the terminal 45 minutes to an hour before their bus departs, and to plan for a total window of 2.5 to 3 hours before their flight. Reservations for the pilot program are now open. Tickets can be purchased at LoganExpress.com up to 90 days in advance of the travel day. Anti-Semitic Racist Graffiti Found at Natick School by Norman Miller. Shortly after anti-Semitic and racist graffiti were found on the exterior of Lilda Elementary School in Natick, town and school officials condemned the act of hate. The town of Natick, the Natick Police Department, and Natick Public Schools unequivocally condemned this act. An open letter to the community dated May 18th states, "Anti-Semitism, racism, and hate have no place in Natick. We recognize the harm that incidents like this cause for students, families, staff, and all members of our community, and we do not minimize it." The letter was signed in solidarity by the town of Natick, the Natick Police Department, and the Natick Public Schools. Also, according to the letter, hateful language and symbols, including a swastika, an anti-Black racist slur, were discovered on the exterior of the Lilja Elementary School, 41 Beacon Street. According to the letter, the offending material was removed. The incident remains under investigation. We are committed to identifying those responsible and ensuring accountability. The letter states, just as importantly, we remain committed to continuing the work of education, dialogue, and community partnership to confront hate and foster a safe, welcoming, and inclusive environment for all. Ken Richmond, co-senior rabbi for Temple of Israel of Natick on Hartford Street, said he appreciated the town's swift response. "It is always a shame when something like this happens," he told the Daily News. "I appreciate the town's, the police department's, and the school department's condemning of it. We know the vast majority of people in town are good people and good neighbors who support each other." Richmond said incidents like this can upset members of his congregation. "We tell them, unfortunately, there are people in this world who spread hate of various kinds, including anti-Semitism, and it is up to each of us to be proud of our faith and our heritage and not to let the few haters deter us," he said. Anti-Semitism has previously reared its ugly head in Natick. Last August, someone had spray-painted swastikas on several signs along the Kechichewit Rail Trail. In April 2023, a swastika was found painted on the pavement near the West Natick MBTA station. And in March of 2022, an anti-Semitic slur was found on bathroom walls at Natick High School. According to the open letter, along with the investigation into the incident, the town is working to determine long-term proactive efforts that protect against similar hate incidents. Natick is committed to proactive efforts that protect all who call Natick home, the letter states. Sky Fari at Southwick's Zoo passes state inspection after man falls from aerial ride, by Mike Elfland from the Worcester Telegram and Gazette. Mendon. The aerial sky ride at Southwick's Zoo has reopened after a safety review prompted by a visitor last fall from the attraction over the weekend. State inspectors completed a thorough evaluation of the ride's safety systems and operational procedures and determined that the Sky Fari is safe to open, the zoo said in a statement. The inspection confirmed that the ride itself did not malfunction during the incident and that the ride's safety measures functioned as designed. Shortly before noon on Saturday, May 16th, a man on the sky ride fell to the ground. The fall was about 25 feet, according to emergency radio transmissions. The person was conscious and alert when medical crews arrived. A medical helicopter rushed the victim to UMass Memorial Medical Center in Worcester. The person's condition was not shared by authorities. It appears that the zoo visitor had a medical emergency while on the ride, called the Sky Fari, which resulted in the fall, according to the fire department. The zoo said the visitor had a seizure during the ride. Zoo staff and emergency responders reacted immediately, and all ride safety measures and emergency protocols were initiated without delay, the zoo said. The ride was closed after the fall. It reopened Sunday after the state inspection, according to the zoo. Analysis Outbreak of Deadly Viruses, a Wake-Up Call, by Charles Trapani from USA Today. 6 years after COVID-19 Sunday after the state inspection, according to the zoo. Analysis Outbreak of Deadly Viruses, a Wake-Up Call, by Charles Trapani

0: public health emergency. Both outbreaks, while serious, do not meet pandemic levels, the organization said. But that doesn't mean they shouldn't be taken seriously, according to Dr. Peter Hotez, Dean of the National School of Tropical Medicine and Professor of Pediatrics, Molecular Virology, and Microbiology at Baylor College of Medicine. After all, these pathogens, he said, signify an important trend. Zoonotic spillover epidemics, or outbreaks caused by viruses spread to humans from animals, are becoming more common. In fact, Hotez said, we can expect one every year or so. It's not for cause for panic, but it is a wake-up call. The recent hantavirus and Ebola outbreaks were both born from pathogens spread from animals to humans, said Hotez. Hantavirus typically spreads to humans via the droppings and saliva of rodents, while Ebola tends to get transmitted from animals. This is our new normal, Hotez says. Every year, every other year, every 3 years, we should expect to see a major zoonotic spillover event and a serious epidemic. Why is that? Hotez said health professionals can't say for sure, but one possibility could be climate change, which has led to more interactions between humans and wildlife. With the rising temperatures, altered climate patterns, altered weather patterns, altered rainfall patterns, what's happening is animal hosts are migrating to seek new habitats to improve access to their food or shelter, Hotez said. Another potential factor, he says, is urban population expansion. It's not just the bats and rats coming closer to people. It's the people coming closer to the bats and rats, Hortz said. We are now starting to see the formation of these ginormous megacities of 10, 15, 20 million people or more, especially in low and middle income countries, and with that, deforestation. So it's people coming closer to animal habitat. Hotez encourages health authorities to act preemptively by working on vaccines and treatments for illnesses that could likely emerge. Thank you so much for listening, and I hope you all have a safe and well day.
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5: Hi, this is Bridget with the Lynn Daily Item. Wednesday, May 20th. Affordable Housing in Nahant Meets Resistance by Brianna Alvarez and Daisha Smith. Nahant. Nahant Town Meeting voters rejected a proposal to establish an affordable housing trust on Saturday, defeating Article 17 in a 60-88 vote after debate over expanding housing tools while maintaining public oversight. According to the report and recommendations document created by the Finance and Advisory Committee, the Affordable Housing Trust is a state-approved initiative intended to provide affordable housing in the town of Nahant for the benefit of low and moderate income households. Town Administrator Allison Nieto said the Metropolitan Area Planning Council, MAPC, studied Nahant's housing and demographics and found significant shifts between 2015 and 2020.

0: town saw a 40% increase in residents ages 65 to 69 and a 74% increase in residents ages 70 to 79, while the number of residents ages 22 through 29 declined by 57%. To address those changes, the town envisioned the Affordable Housing Trust as a funding entity that solicits ideas for project funding, including rental assistance programs, home modification programs, and first-time home buyers programs. The proposed governing body would have included one member of the select board, or its designee, representatives from the Community Preservation Committee and Planning Board, a designee of the Advisory and Finance Committee, who is not a committee member, and Nahant's town administrator. At Saturday's town meeting, Article 17 was presented by Tim Bell of the Finance and Advisory Committee, saying that the committee was split on the proposal. Following the vote, Nieto said she was disappointed the proposal was not approved, noting that 152 Massachusetts communities have already established affordable housing trusts. Nieto said the town's work with MAPC on a draft housing production plan found that 45% of renters and 36% of homeowners in Nahant are considered cost-burdened, meaning they spend more than 30% of their income on housing costs. She also pointed to Nahant's aging population and declining number of younger residents, saying the town needs more downsizing options, home modifications, and broader housing choices. According to Nieto, the proposed trust would have allowed the town to focus specifically on local housing priorities. Nieto added that the town offered several opportunities for residents to learn about the proposal before town meeting, including a March 31st public presentation from Shelley Goering, senior program manager at the Massachusetts Housing Partnership, as well as additional public meetings and information sessions explaining the differences between the Affordable Housing Trust and the Community Preservation Committee. Supporters of the measure argued the trust would provide flexibility and allow the town to act more quickly on housing issues. Opponents, however, raised concerns about the broad powers the trust and its appointed members would hold, including buying property, selling property, owning and leasing property, guaranteeing loans, employing staff at the trust's discretion, and potentially without community input, according to the report and recommendations document. Several residents spoke during the town meeting, offering both support for the opportunities the trust could create and concerns over accountability and oversight. One resident strongly supported the proposal, arguing that it would provide the town with a flexible and responsible tool to address housing challenges affecting many Massachusetts communities. The resident said the trust could help create and preserve housing for seniors wishing to downsize, young families trying to stay in our community, veterans, teachers, first responders, and working residents who are increasingly priced out of our town. The resident also said the trust would allow the town to leverage state grants, community preservation funds, private donations, and other outside resources, rather than relying solely on taxpayers. Echoing Nieto, the resident noted that more than 100 Massachusetts communities have adopted similar measures because they promote local control, long-term planning, and the ability to respond proactively. The resident added, "This is not about changing the character of our town. It's about preserving a diverse, vibrant, and sustainable community where people of different income levels can continue to live and contribute." Another resident opposed the proposal, arguing there were opportunities for it to become more fair and more accountable, and saying it should go back to the drawing board. The resident stated the town already has adequate, if not over, housing density, and referenced existing state housing measures, including 40B, 80U, and 3A. While acknowledging the state's encouragement to create affordable housing trusts, the resident argued the proposal is way beyond flexibility and criticized the lack of criteria for fairness. The resident also questioned the appointment process, asking, "The trustees, are they elected as we elect library trustees?" When learning they would be appointed, the resident expressed that the process could become solely subjective by these trustees. The resident suggested trustees should instead be elected, saying, "Let's elect the trustees and send this article back to the drawing board, where it can be worked on and made to do the right thing for the town." Another resident echoed those concerns, saying the board would be appointed, not an elected board. While emphasizing support for affordable housing, she questioned the necessity of creating this outside group that isn't accountable to the town in any official way. She also expressed concern that the proposed board could act quickly, have flexibility without town meeting approval, and without any oversight by any elected body. Instead, she said she would prefer to see the existing structures that we have working to meet the needs, which we all agree exist, of affordable housing in town. "I think that the town is missing out on an important tool that can address current housing needs in Nahant," Nieto expressed. Saugus Talks Trash, Literally, by Elizabeth Della Piana, Saugus. Town meeting member Ron Wallace introduced Article 38 on Monday night, which focused on trash and recycling receptacles due to a large amount of trash being found on the streets around town. The article read, "Whereas the town of Saugus has invested significant monies in recent years for state-of-the-art parks, playgrounds, and community projects, such as the Northern Strand Rail Trail and our beautiful new pickleball courts and street hockey rink at Anna Parker. The increased use of these amenities has brought much enjoyment to residents and families from both in and out of town and fostered a new sense of community in our town. But a natural side effect is an increase in litter. This is an article I've wanted to write for a couple of years now," Wallace said. "This article is to address all the litter around town. It's really bad, and a large amount of it comes from the recycling system that we have." Wallace said many people use the small bins or cardboard, leading to the trash blowing everywhere. "We filled 6 contractor bags. Probably half of that trash is from people's stuff blowing around," he said. He continued by saying that just a few days after Precinct 5 had a cleanup day, he found more trash in the streets while walking his dog. Town meeting member Stacy Herman Dorant asked town manager Scott Crabtree for an update on the new trash contract and the possibility of automated pickup. "There is obviously a cost with this, with the bins and emptying them. It seems like all the public bins in town can be overflowing. They're not emptied on a regular basis, so it creates that problem as well," Herman Dorant said. Town meeting member Arthur Grabowski showed support for the article, but said that residents were a problem when it came to trash being found all over the ground. "If their stuff blows around, they should go pick it up," he said, continuing that people are dumping their own in-house trash bags into public bins, causing them to overflow. Town meeting member Martin Costello also showed support, but also asked about the new receptacles and automated pickup. "I think the article that's presented is a great idea. I think there's obviously a balance where residents should be able to put their recycling in something that's covered. It's really an enforcement issue, I think, in some ways," Crabtree responded. He said he's open to getting the new receptacles, but he's waiting for someone to spearhead it. As everyone knows, if it's my idea, it may not go over so well. I'm happy to entertain anybody that'd be willing to move forward with that. I think whenever you make changes, even when they're positive, they can be very stressful for residents and become stressful for politicians, he said. The non-binding article passed unanimously, 47-0. No injuries as Jeep crashes into downtown storefront. By Amanda Lurie, Lynn. A Lynn man crashed his Jeep into a long-vacated storefront at 8:48 a.m. Tuesday on Exchange Street. The Charlie's Junction Deli storefront, which is located at 65 Exchange Street and owned by Nye Cow, has been closed since 2020. According to Lynn Police, the operator of the motor vehicle, Felipe Bello Soto, said he was traveling eastbound on Exchange Street to make a delivery at One Mighty Mill, located at 68 Exchange Street, which is across the street from the crash site. But when Bello Soto arrived on Exchange Street, according to Lynn Police, he stated that he lost control of the vehicle due to the brakes not working when he attempted to use them. The police report explained that this caused his vehicle to veer to the left, jumping the sidewalk, and ultimately striking the front facade of Charlie's Junction Deli, causing extreme front-end damage to his vehicle and extreme damages to the facade of Charlie's Junction Deli, front glass panes, and cement foundation. No airbags were deployed upon impact, something many officers were dumbfounded by. Upon arrival, Lynn Police asked Bello Soto if he needed any medical attention, to which he declined. Lynn Fire and Inspectional Service Department personnel arrived at 9:22 a.m. to check the integrity of the building. G&J Towing arrived shortly after to remove the Jeep from the scene, and Action Emergency Management took charge boarding up the building's facade. Swampscott bonfire debate heats up at town meeting. By Aaron Hickey, Swampscott. Town meeting members voted Monday night to reject a citizen's petition that would have restricted the use of wood-burning fires in town after a lengthy and enthusiastic debate over public health and local traditions. The proposal was brought forward through a citizen's petition by Dr. Lawrence Block, a former Board of Health member. It was the final article on the warrant and generated some of the evening's most passionate testimony before ultimately failing in a hand vote. The discussion also marked town moderator Ryan Hale's first town meeting in the role. Before the debate began, Hale acknowledged both the late hour and the strong feelings surrounding the article, while emphasizing the importance of allowing residents to fully discuss the issue. I do appreciate the tone in the room, and I would like to make sure that we honor the process that we have in town meeting, Hale said, acknowledging that Block had gathered the necessary number of signatures to bring the article before members. Block, a cardiologist who has been practicing medicine for over 40 years, gave a presentation on the article in which he framed the proposal as a public health issue, giving reference to growing scientific research surrounding wood smoke exposure. This article is not to ban all fires in town, Block told members during his presentation. It is to ban wood fires based on the very significant health effects. And we have lots of published data on the ill effects of wood smoke over the last 5 to 10 years. During his presentation, Block cited concerns about fine particles produced by wood smoke, known as PM2.5, which he said can travel deep into the lungs and create health risks, particularly for children and older adults. He also described wood smoke as a carcinogen and pointed to recommendations from organizations, including the American Lung Association and the EPA. He also argued that Swampscott's population density makes outdoor smoke difficult for neighbors to avoid. Swampscott is the fifth most densely populated town in the state of Massachusetts, Block said. There is no way that you can possibly have a fire in Swampscott without adversely affecting the health of a neighbor. Block pointed to other Massachusetts communities that have already adopted similar restrictions and emphasized that alternatives such as propane fire pits and grills were still available. I'm not saying that we shouldn't be having fires, he reiterated. The fact is that there are alternatives to wood smoke. After Block's presentation, a few residents shared their thoughts on the proposed article. Helen Teeger, a town meeting member and an elected member of the Board of Health, said the board supported the proposal. Because of the health and the risks of these fires, we as the Board of Health support this bill, Teeger said. Town meeting member Barry Atkin also spoke in favor of the article, saying she has experienced ill effects from exposure to wood smoke. I personally know of a number of others because I've been exposed to wood fire smoke and have some allergies to it, and get sick every time I'm nearby the fire, Atkins said. Opponents, however, argued that the proposal would unnecessarily regulate everyday family activities and weaken community connections. Joe Simons, a town meeting member from Precinct 5, urged members to reject the article, arguing that outdoor fires create opportunities for families and neighbors to spend time together in person. At a time when so many of our children are spending time in their rooms on tablets, and there's an epidemic of isolation in Swampscott and the country at large, having a responsible cooking fire, the ability to do that strengthens families, Simon said. It binds together families and neighbors and friends alike. Simons also criticized language in the proposal that he said encouraged residents to act as enforcers of the restriction, taking photos and document violations to the Board of Health. I worry that it divides neighbors, he said. It does the exact opposite of what we want to do in community building. Other residents speaking against the proposal raised concerns about what they viewed as threats to long-standing family and neighborhood traditions. Several speakers argued backyard and beach fires help bring neighbors together and questioned the consistency of restricting outdoor wood fires while still allowing wood-burning fireplaces and stoves inside homes during the winter months. Following the debate, Hale called for a vote to end discussion before members voted on the article itself. The motion did not pass. A Moment Reimagined in Marblehead by Sophia Harris, Marblehead. Stella Charney spent 2 months carefully building layers of oil paint to recreate a cherished family photograph, her mother holding her as a baby. The Marblehead High School junior recently displayed the portrait at Abbott Hall as part of Veterans Middle and High School annual art exhibition, sharing a piece that began as a Mother's Day gift and became her first oil portrait. Charney's father, a photographer, took the photo that she based the portrait on. I was looking through old pictures of myself because I thought it would be cute to paint me as a baby, and I fell in love with this one, she said. The painting captures a shared moment between mother and daughter. Charney's mom holding her against her chest, with Charney speaking over her mom's shoulder, smiling at her father. A moment that probably happened hundreds of times, but Charney's father, Jared, saw the beauty in the moment and captured it. Little did he know that almost 17 years later, the little girl, almost all grown up, would paint it as a gift for her mother. He followed the project from beginning to end. He said it was one of his favorite photos, Charney said. He saw the whole process and was really shocked by how it turned out. Charney said she was drawn to the way her mother held her in the image. I liked how she was holding me, she said. It felt very motherly. Charney, a junior enrolled in Honors Art Studio 3 at Marblehead High School, said she had never attempted an oil portrait before beginning the project. It took me about 2 months, she said. I had to learn a lot while doing it. There were moments when she doubted the painting would come together. At first, the baby's face looked like a grandpa, she said, laughing. It was really hard to make the face look realistic. As the portrait developed, Charney said she began to see the details take shape, especially in her mother's hair. Adding the highlights in my mom's hair was really satisfying, she said. My favorite part was when everything started coming together at the end. Charney credits her high school art teacher, Shirley Huller White, with helping her grow more confident in her work. She always works with students one-on-one, Charney said. She's amazing. Although Charney has loved drawing and painting since childhood, she said she mostly taught herself before taking art classes in high school. This year, I wanted to broaden how I think about art and learn more about painting, she said. Outside the classroom, Charney also runs a nonprofit jewelry business called Shella Designs, a play on her name and shells. She creates ocean-themed jewelry using shells collected from Marblehead beaches and family vacations. Money raised through the business supports ocean cleanup efforts aimed at reducing plastic pollution. I've always loved the ocean, she said. Living in Marblehead, it's always been such a big part of my life. Looking ahead, Charney hopes to study design and business in college while continuing to explore art in different forms. She also hopes younger artists remember one thing when starting a new project. Patience matters. You have to trust your process, she said. It's never going to look perfect right away. Lynn Council hears Fiscal Year 27 Budget Plans by Brianna Alvarez, Lynn. The Lynn City Council heard budget presentations from a wide range of city departments during a lengthy budget committee hearing this week, with discussions focusing on infrastructure projects, veteran services, housing, transportation, public programming, and the city's ongoing financial challenges. Heads of the Parking Department, Council on Aging, Veterans Services, Public Library, Planning Department, Mayor's Office, and many more all appeared before councilors to outline their proposed fiscal year 2027 budgets and priorities for the coming year. While many departments presented level-funded budgets, officials repeatedly emphasized that grant funding, partnerships, and outside resources continue to play a major role in maintaining city services. There was a lengthy discussion surrounding municipal parking operations, where Director of the Parking Department, Jessica Cipini, defended Lynn's parking rates after comments comparing the city unfavorably to Boston. You're not going to be able to park in any other city for that cheap of a permit, Cipini said. $50 a month to park, this is Lynn, and we take care of our lots. Councilors then heard from the Council on Aging, which explained that much of its operating budget comes through formula grant funding rather than direct city appropriations. Lisa Tobin of the Health Department said the senior center now serves between 80 and 100 residents per day and recently expanded programming into a second floor space. When Councilor President Coco Allensug questioned why certain operating categories showed little or no funding on paper, Tobin explained that many expenses are covered outside the general fund budget. We have to pay for the paper, to pay for supplies that we need, to sponsor the events, Tobin said. All of that comes out of the formula grant. The Department of Veterans Services highlighted what officials described as another successful year helping veterans and their families secure financial assistance and federal benefits. Veterans Services Director Mike Sweeney said the department secured more than $500,000 in Chapter 115 benefits this year for local veterans, surviving spouses, and dependents. "That's health care, that's food, that's rent," Sweeney said. "Those are real tangible benefits." Sweeney also noted that Lynn veterans received approximately $1.4 million in VA disability-related payments during 2025. "We do the most across the state by far," he said. Sweeney additionally highlighted partnerships with community organizations and other city departments to support memorial events, veteran outreach efforts, and the city's annual Veterans Parade. Counselors also praised the department's work honoring veterans throughout the city, including the placement of flags and memorial displays. Okay, that's all the time that we have for today. Thank you.
1: 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Please stay tuned for more programming, and thank you for listening.
2: Here's the forecast for the Boston and South Shore area on the Talking Information Center from the National Weather Service. For today, sunny and hot, temperatures into the lower 90s. Clouds move in by afternoon, some showers possible by evening. We're dropping down to the mid-50s, and for Thursday, partly sunny, temperatures in the mid-60s. The sun rose this morning at 5:17, setting at 8:04 this evening. Stay tuned for more heading your way next on the Talking Information Center.
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1: And coming up next on the Talking Information Center, it's today's reading of the Salem News. 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
9: Hi, this is Kathy, and I'll be reading the Salem News for Wednesday, May 20th, 2026. Salem skipper to end service. City says grant funding fell far short of needed funds to continue operation. The Salem Skipper is expected to cease operation on August 2nd after 5.5 years of service, following the expiration of the program's remaining grant funding. The service began in 2020 to enable residents, commuters, and visitors in Salem to book a ride on their phone to and from anywhere in the city. The cost is $2 per ride or $1 for seniors, middle and high school students, and people with disabilities. Earlier this month, officials announced that the Skipper would be discontinuing its expanded service to Danvers and Beverly starting on July 1st. The city received a $2.3 million federal grant in 2024 to expand the service to include parts of Danvers and Beverly through a 2-year funded pilot program, which federal funding depleted this year. Ahead of the end of the 2-year funding phase in May, the city applied for a $3 million grant in order to continue the expanded service for additional time, as well as to continue regular service in Salem. However, the city only received $1 million, which will only fund operations in Salem through August 2nd, according to the city's transportation director, David Kucharski. "We didn't receive the amount we were looking for," Kucharski said. "These funds will only take us to August. We were hoping to have service to all three communities moving forward, but the first thing that's going to be cut is service to Beverly and Danvers, and there will be service only to Salem until August, barring any additional funds that may come forward." The Salem Skipper was one of the most successful programs in the Northeast operated by VIA Transportation, according to Darlene Wynn, Beverly's Planning and Community Development Director. Last October, the service celebrated providing more than 500,000 rides since its launch. Beverly City Council debates trash fee hike. No vote taken as mayor defends huge increase. The hot temperature inside City Hall's chambers on Monday night seemed to boil over to hotheads as Beverly City Council members discussed, disagreed, and questioned Mayor Michael Cahill's proposed trash budget for fiscal 2027. In the end, some 2+ hours later at 10:45 p.m., the council did not vote on the $5.46 million proposal, which would increase residents' trash fees from $100 to $425 a year. By not taking a vote, the City Council has chosen to return for a special meeting on Tuesday, May 26 at 6:30 p.m., allowing members to learn more about the budget proposal while taking in more feedback from residents. Council President Julie Flowers said that the public will have a chance to speak at the special meeting, and she noted that the council will need to take a second vote at a later meeting to officially change the current trash disposal system. Throughout Monday's meeting, Ward 6 City Councilor Matt St. Hilaire was adamantly against any kind of fee hike for residents, stating that we have rising costs all over the place and this is a big increase for our citizens. This has been a rushed project. This is a major, major program change. I really feel strongly that we shouldn't take any vote until we hear from residents who we represent. The city's current $3.9 million contract with Republic Services ends on June 30th. On May 9th, Cahill signed a 5-year contract with Casella Management, $260,000 lower than the next proposal, calling for a 5% cost escalator after each year. It also includes 3 spring and 6 fall cleanups and the collection of fall leaves and Christmas trees. With that, there's 2 plans for residents. The fee will increase to $425, and that will include a 64-gallon trash cart and a 96-gallon recycling cart. However, there's an option for residents to step down and choose a 35-gallon trash cart, keeping the 96-gallon recycling cart, and pay $280. Over the last few weeks, Cahill has met with city residents in a series of neighborhood meetings to discuss his proposal. The last meeting is scheduled for June 2nd, a day after Cahill had anticipated approval of the budget by the council. That didn't sit well with a number of the councilors who expressed their concerns over the process, timing, and lack of communication and transparency with the proposal, as well as Cahill signing the contract. Several members agreed with St. Hilaire that the $425 fee was too high and offered different ideas and numbers. Ward 3 Councilor Steve Crowley said the proposal fee hike is too much, too fast, and I can't support the increase. Ward 2 Councilor Daniel Bang, and Ward 5 Councilor Kathleen Feldman said they wanted to know more about Cahill's cuts in his upcoming city budget before casting their vote. St. Hilaire repeated his stance many times, stating that people are struggling to make ends meet and this is a big increase. He added that the city should eliminate the already approved $30 million City Hall renovation project, which he previously voted for, stating, "There's needs here, but $30 million? That's outrageous in these times." That began a heated back-and-forth session between St. Hilaire and Feldman. "I'd love to get up here and say things that are popular. Like we can just take that $30 million from City Hall and use it to plug the deficit," said Feldman, sitting inches away from St. Hilaire. "It's not realistic to say that we won't do City Hall and then all of a sudden, poof, all of our problems are solved. That's not how it works. You know it, we all know it, and the public should know it." St. Hilaire quickly fired back, saying, "I resent the fact that Feldman stated that she thinks I'm trying to do what is popular. I've stood up here and opposed budgets for the last 3 years. I've recommended dozens of budget cuts. You, the city council, have all gone along and made those expenditures, and here we are with a $3.9 million deficit. I say what's common sense and what the residents that I represent expect me to say." Cahill explained that if the $5.46 million proposal is not approved, it would cost the city $7.8 million, which could result possibly up to 50 city employees losing their jobs. Ward 1 Councilor Todd Rotundo suggested that the yearly fees go down to $300 or possibly $200. Cahill explained if that were to happen, the city would be short up to $3 million and therefore would have to make additional cuts to the fiscal 27 budget, most likely eliminating road and sidewalk repairs. "If the $1.4 million is removed from the equation, then maybe we should make all the $1.4 million come out of the operating budget," said Cahill. "That would put us in a place where I'm not confident we'd be delivering the services that we're supposed to." Cahill stated that he does not want to bring forward a fee increase, but acknowledged the facts that rising costs in this city and the country has played a major role in that. His hope is that residents will utilize the bigger recycling carts, which would eliminate an overabundance of trash and waste. He added that the city has never had a debt recession and doesn't plan on one here, but it reiterated that additional cuts would be made elsewhere if not approved. Danvers honors 250 years of democracy at town meeting. Rejects petitions for electronic voting, ice rink zoning, and OK's ban on Bitcoin kiosks. For a moment Monday night, Danvers town meeting looked quite similar to how it did 250 years ago. Town meeting member Dave McKenna approached the microphone wearing a tricorn hat and other replica 18th century garments. Sitting in the audience not far from him, members of the Danvers Alarm List Company donned bonnets, breeches, and other bygone fashions. Clutched in his fingers, a resolution calling on Danvers to protect democracy. "We, the people of Danvers, resolve here at town meeting assembled to reaffirm the sacred pledge of our forefathers of 76 to the words and promises of our two resulting foundational and covenanted American documents, the unanimous declaration of the 13 United States of America dated July 4, 1776, and our living, ratified Constitution of the United States," McKenna read. The resolution was written by town archivist and Precinct 7 town meeting member Richard Trask. It referenced the vote Danvers town meeting members took on June 18, 1776, to support the colony's bid for independence from Great Britain. Monday's annual town meeting held in the Danvers High School auditorium unanimously approved the resolution. It was one of several patriotic displays that night besides the obvious act of democracy in action. The alarm list and members of Scout Troop 58 presented the colors at the start of the meeting, and Danvers High School junior Brooke Wilichowski performed "This Land Is Your Land" and "America the Beautiful." Town meeting then got to work voting on the 47 other articles before them, including one that would have changed another tradition spanning back to the colonial era. This citizen's petition requested town meeting adopt an electronic voting system and was the only measure that spurred discussion Monday night. It also saw a standing vote at the request of multiple members when an amendment to change the Finance Committee's recommendation from no action to take action failed on a voice vote over 2 hours into the meeting and following an intermission. Upon a tally of each precinct, 51 members voted in favor of the amendment, 70 voted against, and 2 abstained. That accounted for 123 members of the 128 who were present at the beginning of the meeting. The reason for this 5-vote difference was not immediately clear. A subsequent voice vote on the original article saw the petition fail in its entirety. Select Board member Michael Bean said there are concerns about the cost to implement electronic voting, and it could lengthen the time of town meeting. He also said it could take away authority from the town moderator, though he acknowledged it would add confidence in voting. Precinct 3 member Lauren Steves introduced the amendment that ultimately failed. She said it is important for residents to know the exact margin of a vote. When the government votes on behalf of the public deserves certainty in the outcome, transparency in the process, and accountability from the people elected to represent them, Steve said. Select Board member Dan Bennett spoke against the measure, saying the current voice system has worked for more than 250 years. Precinct 5 member Mike Trainer made note of a contested vote at the 2023 annual town meeting where there was some confusion if a motion actually passed based on a voice vote. Select Board member Gardner Trask said a standing vote can be used to rectify these instances, as was later seen Monday night. Town meeting would have had to appropriate $30,000 for an electronic voting system, which he was also against. There is no necessity to spend money on this at a time when we are cutting positions at the schools in the town. When we're cutting services, he said, I don't want this to turn into a two-night town meeting because of technology. A member of the public also spoke on the matter and urged town meeting to support the petition. We don't want to question who's louder, how good their hearing is. We have to go with the surefire solution, resident Catherine Carbone said. Another citizen's petition called for town meeting to include 249 Andover Street in an abutting highway corridor zone. That petition also failed. Currently sitting in a residential 3 zone, the parcel was eyed by developers for a new ice rink that would largely be used by local youth hockey leagues and replace the old Bay State Animal Hospital building on the site. The future of that parcel is uncertain, as developers have said it isn't a feasible site for housing, the main use allowed under the existing zoning. Members did approve a citizen's petition to prohibit virtual currency kiosks in town through a new bylaw. These are machines often located in gas stations and convenience stores that can be used to purchase cryptocurrency like Bitcoin and are frequently used by scammers to steal money from victims. Members took no action on another citizen's petition that would allow in-home pet sitting by special permit in residential 1, 2, and 3 zones. The petitioner has moved out of Danvers since filing the petition and was no longer pushing for the measure, but the article was still required to be voted on as it was already on the warrant. Town meeting members did greenlight Danvers' proposed budget of $149 million for fiscal 2027, which included $56 million for schools, an increase of 4.05% from the prior year, $8.1 million for the police department and dispatch, and $6.6 million for the fire department. In a special town meeting vote, members approved a number of transfer requests that included $1 million in free cash to the schools to help fill a funding gap in the district's budget for the current fiscal year. During the regular town meeting, members approved a $5 million assessment, up 12.52% from last year, to send Danvers students to Essex Tech. They also approved a request of $100,000 in free cash to replace aging door access security systems in Danvers schools and $150,000 in free cash to buy a new 77-passenger school bus and related equipment. A proposed bylaw that would create a registry of vacant buildings in Danvers was referred to the town manager for further review within the next year. Members authorized the select board to acquire by gift, purchase, or eminent domain multiple easements granting access to private property and maintenance rights for utilities that are part of the Maple Square project. They also authorized improvements to buildings and parks. This includes $137,000 for schools, $20,000 for a bathroom renovation at Endicott Park, $150,000 to repair the library's outdoor pavilion, $345,000 for work on other municipal buildings, $166,000 in park improvements, and $400,000 to replace the Endicott Street wastewater pumping station generator. Just over $500,000 in funds were appropriated for other wastewater and stormwater collection system improvements, and another $500,000 was approved for maintenance of the town's water treatment plants and wells. Town meeting also allocated $621,503 for PFAS treatment of Well 2 and $150,000 in water booster station improvements. Danvers High Role Model wins prom pampering session at local spa, a makeover fit for a prom queen. Dailyn Martinez Rodriguez is well deserving of the free makeover she received from Maison Esthetique ahead of her senior prom Tuesday night. At Danvers High School, the 18-year-old is a member of the a cappella group Falcon Eyes and social justice singing group Vocal Alliance. She performs in the school's plays, recently starring as Persephone in the DHS production of Hadestown Teen Edition, and is the president of the school's mock trial club and the DHS chapter of the music society Tri-M. Martinez Rodriguez is also a member of the National Honor Society and the National English Honor Society, and she has been class president for all 4 years. It's just great to have this moment to myself to think about how much fun prom is without the stress of having to plan it, she said, as two women styled her hair at the spa Tuesday afternoon. I've never gotten pampered like this, so it's great to have this experience. That's exciting in itself. Martinez Rodriguez was chosen as this year's winner of Maison Esthétique's Prom Queen giveaway for her kindness along with her leadership. The teen was nominated by multiple members of the DHS community for the makeover, which included a manicure, pedicure, hair, and makeup session at the salon, and $300 toward a dress at the Ultimate on Route 1. One nominator said Martinez Rodriguez models kindness, is respectful of all, is a leader and a positive role model to not just her peers but to all underclassmen, and as the oldest of three children, puts everyone before herself. Another noted that she has mentored many younger performers at the school and has come out of challenges in her life with her head held high and with a smile no matter what. She's such a positive, inspiring member of her class, Maison Esthétique owner Melissa Bourque said. It's really uplifting for us to be able to do this for her. We have everything young girls could use on prom days, so why not reward positive, uplifting, inspiring women who are empowering others? This is the second year the spa has given away a prom makeover to a deserving DHS senior nominated by her teachers and peers, a new tradition Bourque plans to continue. Estheticians painted Martinez Rodriguez nails red to match her dress, a red sparkly gown she picked out from the Ultimate, which also partnered with the spa in the giveaway last year. We've given away a lot of prom dresses over the years, and we're very glad to participate, the Ultimate's Director of Marketing, Lucy Bransfield, said. It's just a nice thing to do for a deserving girl. Martinez Rodriguez was born in Puerto Rico and is also half Dominican. She lived in several other North Shore communities before moving to Danvers in third grade. In the fall, she will study marketing at UMass Lowell. It's very exciting to graduate, she said. Obviously, I'll miss all my friends in the community, but it's great to be able to do something different, to go out and explore. 41st Peabody International Festival set for September 27th. The 41st Peabody International Festival will be held this year on Sunday, September 27th in downtown. The free festival will showcase food and art from dozens of cultures around the world. A rain date is set for Sunday, October 4th. Thousands of festival goers are expected to once again pack Main Street to get a taste of delicious foods from stands and food trucks. Visitors will also be able to enjoy performances of cultural music and dances at two main stages, see art on display in the Galleria, purchase interesting goods at an artisan's market, and find fun games and performances for their family at the festival's Kids Corner. The International Festival is a treasured celebration of the rich cultural diversity that makes Peabody so vibrant and special, Mayor Ted Betancourt said in a statement. We look forward to once again coming together as a community to experience some of the best food, entertainment, and artistry the North Shore has to offer. Vendor applications are being accepted through May 31st. Sponsorship opportunities are also available. visit www.ifestpeabody.com for more information and to apply as a vendor or sponsor. Historian to host lecture on architect who restored the House of Seven Gables. This Thursday, the House of Seven Gables will host a lecture focused on Joseph Everett Chandler, the architect who restored the historic mansion, as well as the Rebecca Nurse Homestead, whose circle of colleagues included dozens of queer men and independent women. The Gables will host architectural historian Timothy Orwig for a lecture entitled The Closet, Secret Staircase, and Hidden Hearth, A Queer History of the House of the Seven Gables. Joseph Everett Chandler, the architect who restored the House of Seven Gables for Caroline Emerton in 1910, was an early historian of American architecture. Chandler restored dozens of other important buildings that became museums, including the Paul Revere House and the Old State House in Boston, the Royal House in Medford, the Sergeant Murray Gilman House in Gloucester, the Stevens Coolidge House and Gardens in North Andover. He named his Sudbury House Manilone, and his immediate circle of colleagues and clients included dozens of queer men and independent women. His diaries reveal their close friendships, rivalries, and tragedies. Timothy Orwig is an architectural historian who teaches at Boston College and UMass Lowell. He earned an MA in Preservation Studies and a PhD in American and New England Studies at Boston University, where his dissertation documented the previously little-known career of Chandler. Orwig is the author of books and articles on New England architecture, as well as two dozen nominations to the National Register of Historic Places. This lecture will take place on Thursday, May 21st at 6 p.m. in the Gables Visitor Center. To learn more and register, visit sevengables.org/events. Local historian to host lecture on contributions of Salem senior citizens. Local historian Jim McAllister will hold two free lectures on Thursday about the contributions made by Salem senior citizens over the last four centuries. Jim McAllister, a Salem historian, writer, photographer, and co-author of two books about Salem, Salem, Cornerstones of a Historic City, and Salem, From Naumkeag to Witch City, will talk about older adults who left their mark on the community helping to make Salem what it is today. The lecture, sponsored by the Friends of the Salem Council on Aging, will be given twice on Thursday, May 21st at 10 a.m. and 6:30 p.m. at the Community Life Center at 401 Bridge Street. Pre-registration is required for each session by calling Rosanna Donahue at the Council on Aging at 978-744-0924. Benefit concert raises tens of thousands for Fishing Vessel Lily Jean Fund. The nine-hour Fishing Vessel Lily Jean Fund benefit concert had already raised between $30,000 and $40,000 before the event began Sunday at the Cut. From noon to 9 p.m., 19 bands performed on two stages at the downtown music venue as people came in and out throughout the day to raise money for the families impacted by the January tragedy. Making its return to port, the 72-foot Lily Jean sank January 30th, about 22 miles off the Gloucester coast, without making a Mayday call. The Coast Guard was alerted by an emergency position indicating radio beacon, or EPIRB. Such beacons can activate without human intervention when they hit water. The seven crew lost were Captain Accurso, Gus Sanfilippo, Paul Beale and his son Paul Beale Jr., all of Gloucester, John Roussanidis and Sean Theron, both of Peabody, Freeman Short of the Scituate Marshfield area, and NOAA fishery observer Jada Samet of Rockport. During a press conference held in mid-February, state and local officials, as well as representatives from the Coast Guard, National Oceanographic and Atmospheric Administration, NOAA, and National Transportation Safety Board, NTSB, and the Massachusetts Department of Environmental Police and State Police announced a multi-agency investigation using deep-sea sonar technology to create a map of the seafloor in hopes of locating the vessel. On Thursday, May 14th, Governor Maura Healey and State Minority Leader Bruce Tarr, Republican from Gloucester, formally requested the Navy's assistance with the investigation. Specifically, the two asked the Navy with assistance in retrieving a video recorder and hard drive aboard the vessel that may contain information into what caused the sinking. The sold-out event featured raffles and a silent auction where people could bid on a number of items including artwork, a weekend getaway in Maine, and four tickets to a New England Patriots game. Event organizer Chris Langathianos said all proceeds raised will be donated to the fishing vessel Lily Jean Fund. When the Lily Jean sank, everybody wanted to help, and this is our way of helping, Langathianos said. Obviously, Gloucester has a rich fishing history, and it's no stranger to these types of tragedies, but I think it cut to the core of the community. In attendance were a number of friends and family members of those lost in the tragedy, including Vito G. Colone, head of the Gloucester Fishing Community Preservation Fund. After the sinking, G. Colone and others quickly established the fishing vessel Lily Jean Fund to raise money for the families, and while he expected the Gloucester community to show support, he never dreamed of what is happening now. We expected the community to be generous, maybe not this generous, but it's been pretty amazing, Gia Colone said. People fishing vessel Lily Jean Fund to raise money for the families, and while he expected the Gloucester community to show support, he never dreamed of what is happening now. We expected the community to be generous.

0: very small town in reality, and it certainly was a tragic event, that, and we all really felt it, so we're happy to be here today to give any support that we can, Beth Buckingham said. It's tough when something like this happens so close to home and when these people are your neighbors and friends, Matthew Buckingham added. Nancy Kelly is a relative of Jada Samet, the NOAA Fisheries Observer, who was on board the Lily Jean and said she came out to support her family. It matters that people show up for one another, and it matters that we honor these men and women who go out into the ocean and fish for us and provide food for us, she said. GOP Lieutenant Governor candidate comes up short on signatures. A Wayland Republican running for Lieutenant Governor has failed to clear a major hurdle to the ballot after her campaign says it was duped by a fraudulent signature gathering operation. Anne Brensley, one of three Republicans seeking the party's nomination, said her campaign hired a firm run by GOP consultant Joe Bronski to collect the 10,000 signatures needed to get on the September 1st primary ballot, but learned Wednesday that it had failed to submit the 6,500 signatures it claimed to have collected by a required state deadline. Instead, the firm provided only about 1,000 signatures, with entire batches rejected by local clerks and other signatures questioned as possible forgeries, Brensley's campaign said. Instead of a legitimate statewide signature operation, the campaign fears it has been the victim of an unprecedented fraud scheme involving forged nomination papers and fabricated progress reports, Brensley's statement said. The campaign is expected to take legal action against the firm and petition the state Supreme Judicial Court to grant it more time to collect signatures before the primary.
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4: 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This is your reader, George Krine. Today's lead story, voters okay all 11 override questions in Manchester by the Sea. It's written by Stephen Hagan. Most voters heading into polls Tuesday said a town election was all about the ballot questions, 11 of them, all seeking overrides of tax-limiting Proposition 2.5 to finance capital and other projects, including the planned Central Street Culvert project and dredging of Manchester Harbor. By the time polls closed at 8 p.m., 448 voters had cast ballots approving each question, according to the unofficial results, Town Clerk Christine Dixon said. Voters also approved plans to finance improvements to the town's water system, including a project aimed at remediation for PFAS, the so-called forever chemicals, and to pay for repairs to the rotunda at Tuck's Point, make improvements to underground utilities, roads and sidewalks, and capital improvements to the Manchester-by-the-Sea Public Library. None of the races for town offices were contested. Paul Germain, who went to polls in the evening, said although there were no contested elections, participating in the election was important. I think it was important to be here, he said. It's a lot of major capital projects on the table. Nick DeSherbinen had a similar sentiment. I vote and come to all the meetings, he said. I feel it's important to vote at the local level. The will of the town meeting was reflected in the election. Elena Stover cast her votes in the morning, singling out the ballot question on PFAS remediation and the harbor dredging project. Across the board, there are a lot of needed updates, she said. The biggest

0: thing is infrastructure and keeping our community safe and up to date, Stover said. There's a high return on investment from infrastructure projects. The town's only polling station at Manchester Memorial Elementary School opened at 7 a.m. 2 hours later, Dixon said voter turnout was light. It's quiet, she said. We had 10 people here between 7 and 8 p.m. By 9:40 a.m., Dixon reported 62 votes had been cast, including previously received mail-in ballots. Stephen Driscoll was another morning voter. He spoke about supporting the referendum questions. Generally, what's good for the town is important, he said. It's a small town with small town values. Sarah Oshason, it's O-S-E-A-S-O-H-N, is the last name, was briskly heading into the polling site, said she still needed to decide how to vote on the questions. Haven't looked at them yet, she said. Also voting was retired teacher Francie Caudill. I believe in voting and supporting the financial needs of the town, she said. David Baer said he backed at least one financing measure. I'm here to vote for passing the debt exclusion, Baer said. Approved 377-68, capital improvements to the town's water system, including the Lincoln Street well and the PFAS improvements. Approved 359-80. Pay costs of capital improvements to the Central Street culvert to be funded under Propositions 2.5. Approved 356-80. Pay for the bond issued in order to pay costs for capital improvements to the Central Street culvert. Approved 337-98. Dredging the harbor. That was approved $1.9 million. Approved 362-76, also paying the cost of capital improvements to Manchester Harbor, including dredging, including the payment of all costs related to that. Approved 337-98, capital improvements to the rotunda at Tuck's Point to be funded under these two and Prop 2.5 provisions. Approved 314-120. These are amounts required to pay for the bond issue to pay for the cost of the capital improvements at the rotunda at Tuck's Point. 289-134. Improvements to underground utilities and roadways and sidewalks, including Tappan Street improvements, to be funded under Prop 2.5. Approved 333-105. Pay capital amounts for the cost of those improvements to underground utilities, roadways, and sidewalks. Approved 312-122. Capital improvements at the Manchester by the Sea Public Library, including construction of an ADA compliant bathroom. That's the Americans with Disabilities Act compliant bathroom for the fiscal year beginning July 1. As we said earlier, all the open seats were unopposed and all were elected. McCoy, new top cop in Manchester, longtime officer to succeed Fitzgerald. It's run by Stephen Hagen. Manchester by the Sea. When it came to finding a new police chief, the town cast a wide net but promoted from within at the end. Lieutenant Mark McCoy will become Manchester by the Sea's new chief on July 6, Chief Todd Fitzgerald's last day on the job. Fitzgerald is retiring after 35 years in law enforcement. Family, friends, and colleagues crowded Town Hall as the announcement was made at the Select Board's meeting Monday. Because of the close working relationship McCoy and Fitzgerald have shared through the years, McCoy anticipates the transition should go well. I've been thinking about the chief's job since I was promoted to lieutenant back in 2020, McCoy said. I've worked very closely with Todd for a long period of time. It's been a good team. Town Administrator Tony Barletta said the recruitment process started in February and the position was posted in early March. I want to thank the Select Board during this process, Barletta said. The position received 11 applications. Some were more qualified than others. We reduced that pool of candidates down to 4. The final candidates were all interviewed before McCoy was tapped for the job. Tonight, I am recommending the appointment of Lieutenant Mark McCoy as our next police chief, Barletta told the Select Board. Mark exemplified throughout the process. He was prepared for this process. He put a ton of effort into the process. He has worked his entire career to be prepared for this opportunity. McCoy said he does not yet know his salary, as a formal contract is being negotiated between him and town officials, including Barletta. Fitzgerald's annual salary amounts to about $160,000. I'll take over and be sworn in with a ceremony on July 6th, he said. I think it's going to be an easy transition. McCoy's career in Manchester policing began shortly after his graduation from Manchester Junior Senior High School, now Manchester Essex Regional High School, in 1991. I worked as a beach cop in 1991 and 92, he said. Last July, McCoy graduated from the FBI Law Enforcement Executive Development Association Five-Star Chief Executive Institute in Smyrna, Delaware, after completing the two-week 18-module program. He was promoted to lieutenant in 2019. McCoy currently serves as an executive officer overseeing the Manchester Department's operations, patrol, detectives, school resources officers, court officers, and accreditation. In addition, he supervises and leads training in the department. McCoy's father, Alan Craig McCoy, was also a Manchester police officer, having worked as a patrolman and detective from the late 1950s until his retirement in 1976. McCoy is anticipating a raft of responsibilities once he is sworn in. One of the biggest challenges he will face once he's chief will be to find a number two position, either in the department or from outside it. It's in the very early stages, he said, but having a good number two person is important. We have a couple of internal candidates that may rise up. McCoy has been married to his wife, Heather, for the past 27 years. The two are parents to Elizabeth, who is graduating this year after being homeschooled. While McCoy now lives in Gloucester, Mass., Manchester, he feels like Gloucester, Manchester feels like home. I look forward to the challenge, he said. I'm always out there. I grew up in Manchester. Also during Monday's select board meeting, police officer Jordan McGonigal, reserve officer Gary Abraham, and reserve officer Kenny Paul were sworn in. The police department also announced another hire, student officer Brandon Berg, who plans to attend the Massachusetts Police Academy Municipal Training Committee, or MPTC, later this summer. So, quick note from Rockport. Rockport elects whole slate. It's run by Bobby Grady. After a town election with no contested races, unofficial results show all candidates on the ballot were elected, I hope so, to the respective seats for which they ran. Heat brings beachgoers. Reservations required after Memorial Day. As temperatures rose Tuesday, Good Harbor Beach's parking lot filled up. By noon, the city said on its Facebook page that the lot was full. Those lucky enough to get a spot didn't have to pay, as the city's beach lots won't be manned and reservations won't be required until this Monday, Memorial Day, the unofficial beginning of the summer season. Among those taking advantage were the Shute family, whose children put their bodyboards to good use, resident beach stickers, $20 or $5 for seniors are on sale at the collector's office at City Hall, 9 Dale Avenue. Non-resident parking by reservation on the Blinkay, it's B-L-I-N-K-A-Y app, is $45 a car on weekends and $40 a car on weekdays at Good Harbor and Wingersheek beaches. Fees are $45 a car on weekends and $40 a car on weekdays. 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Parking at Stage Ford Park, Huff Avenue, home to Cressy's and Half Moon Beaches, is also by reservation on the Blinkay app. Fees are $35 on weekdays and $30 on weekends. Surtax could require Giannis, G-I-A-N-N-I-S, the first name of an NBA basketball player, could require Giannis overpay, Tarr suggests. It's written by Colin Young. Boston. Senate Minority Leader Bruce Tarr had a lot on his mind as he prodded Senate Budget Chief Michael Rodriguez. Through a dissection of Senate leadership's latest budget plan Monday, state spending levels, debt service, mass health caseloads, and yes, two-time NBA MVP Giannis Antetokounmpo. The Gloucester Republican briefly emerged from the weeds of budget during Monday afternoon's introductory speeches to throw Rodriguez a curveball. Instead of another budget question, Tarr wanted to know whether the Westport Democrat thought the Boston Celtics should trade for Antetokounmpo, the so-called Greek freak, who is viewed as a prime candidate for an off-season change of scenery. I'm hoping that my good friend could offer his advice on whether the Celtics should pursue the acquisition of Giannis Antetokounmpo as a member of the Celtics, Tarr said. And if they should do that, in the mind of the gentleman, I'm wondering, if they were to acquire him, would the surtax on incomes over $1 million require the team to overpay for his next contract compared to a team in a state that doesn't have that tax? Rodriguez answered the first part of Tarr's question, but not the second. I would say, and I duly respect the gentleman from Gloucester, my good friend's pride in his Greek heritage, but I'm going to stick with my man, Jaylen Brown, right now for the Boston Celtics. He has proved himself very capable, and I'm going to stick with him, Rodriguez said. And I'm sure the Celtics can afford to pay whatever they can afford to pay to their players. The state's 4% surtax on household income above about $1.1 million is expected to generate at least $2.7 billion for investments in education and transportation this year. Opponents have argued for years that the surtax could make Massachusetts professional sports teams less competitive when negotiating with athletes. Once you hit that million-dollar threshold, then you pay more tax and state tax in Massachusetts, former New England Patriots head coach Bill Belichick said in 2024. It's just another thing you've got to contend with in negotiations up there. It's not like Tennessee or Florida or Nevada, where some of these teams have no state income tax. So you get hit pretty hard on that with the agents. They'll come and sledgehammer you down about the taxes they're paying. Bilingual dispatcher becomes patrolman. It's written by Stephen Hagen. Rockport. The Rockport Police Department has a new full-time police officer. Ricardo Nieves Martinez was appointed, effective May 6th, by a 5-0 vote of the select board after answering board members' questions. Chief John Horvath told the board that Nieves Martinez most recently has worked as a full-time civilian dispatcher and reserve officer for the department. Horvath said his appointment gives the department a dozen full-time patrolmen. He's a kind, caring officer who understands the value of providing quality service to the community, Horvath told the board. He's become a valued member of our department over the last few years and has had a positive impact through his efforts. Horvath said Nieves Martinez graduated from the Municipal Police Training Committee, MPTC Linfield Police Academy in 2025, and earned a bachelor's degree in criminal justice from Salem State University. His salary, according to Horvath, will be $66,054 per year. He has completed all the required field training to be considered for this position, the chief said. Nieves Martinez, who is fluent in both English and Spanish, is a Peabody resident. Nieves Martinez told board members his parents hail from the Dominican Republic, hence his fluency in Spanish. He has also lived in Gloucester, Beverly, Revere, and Danvers. I've never lived in Rockport, but I lived close enough in Gloucester, he said. Thankfully, the position of dispatcher opened up. I was always interested in law enforcement. I was fortunate enough to get the position of dispatcher. I couldn't be more grateful for it. Nieves said the position is, quote, like a dream come true. It feels like a mission accomplished, he said, adding his interest in law enforcement includes a desire to be involved in community policing. I can't speak enough for it, he said, of the community aspect of law enforcement. I would always say that if you don't have the trust and the support of the public and the people behind you, it's really hard to do your job as law enforcement officer. Nieves Martinez said he wants to get out there and give back to the community. His experience includes becoming acquainted with the youth of Rockport by working at the Cape Ann YMCA in Gloucester. It's a full circle moment, he said. It's really cool just to be able to get back and just see the community too, to get out there and put a name to a face. I couldn't speak any higher of community policing. Nieves Martinez also said his experience as a dispatcher gave him a broad view of policing needs in Rockport. You're dealing with people on possibly their worst days, he said. I feel like that really helped me a lot. It was lessons you can't put a tag on. Horvath said Nieves Martinez has developed a solid reputation with the Rockport Police Department. He always has a smile on his face, Horvath said. He's always positive. He's just a really genuine young man who wants to give back to the community. I couldn't be more proud of what he's accomplished in this short time with our department. I'm looking forward to what he accomplishes in the future. Shipbuilding Museum opens for 50th year. It's written by Stephen Hagen. Essex. New programs, events, and expanded public access will be part of the 2026 season at the Essex Historical Society and Shipbuilding Museum. The Shipbuilding Museum at 66 Main Street, that's Route 133, is celebrating its 50th anniversary this year, and the Historical Society will celebrate its 90th anniversary in 2027. During the observations, organization officials say they plan to continue to balance growth with the long-term stewardship of the waterfront campus. The museum will have new operating hours as it continues to grow as a center for education, stewardship, and maritime culture on Cape Ann. Beginning Wednesday, May 20th, the museum will be open Wednesday through Sunday from 11 a.m. to 5 p.m. Visitors can explore the historic working Story Shipyard located on the Essex River, experience hands-on exhibits, and see traditional boat building and preservation work in progress at the site said to be the birthplace of the American fishing schooner. These programs reflect what the museum continues to become, said K.D. Montgomery, executive director of the Essex Historical Society and Shipbuilding Museum. It is a place where history, education, environmental stewardship, and community life actively meet on the waterfront. On Wednesday at 11 a.m., the Essex Elementary School Band will perform at the museum opening as part of its ongoing commitment to community programming and public gathering spaces along the waterfront. The museum will also launch the inaugural Cape Ann High School Essay Contest in partnership with the Gloucester Writer Center, Manchester by the Sea Museum, and Rockport Art Association and Museum. The contest invites all high school students on Cape Ann to reflect on the relationship between local communities and the ocean. For generations, people on Cape Ann have built their lives around water, said Montgomery, adding students may write about how the relationship between people and the oceans have shaped this region. The contest will award $2,000 in prizes, including a $500 prize for a student from each Cape Ann community. Submissions close June 1st. Catholics celebrate crowning this week. Members of the Catholic community of Gloucester and Rockport are invited to celebrate the crowning feast of the Holy Spirit this week with the Reverend James Accadena, Imperatrix Linda Galvin and her family, the Holy Name Society, Our Lady's Guild, and Our Lady of Good Voyage Parish. The schedule says follows. Wednesday, Holy Rosary at 5:30 p.m. and Holy Mass at 6 p.m. at Our Lady of Good Voyage Church, followed by soup and bread supper in the church hall. Thursday, Mass and Holy Hour at 8 a.m. at Our Lady of Good Voyage Church at 142 Prospect Street in Gloucester, Holy Rosary and Sandwich Supper at 6:30 p.m. in Our Lady of Good Voyage Hall. Friday, Mass and Holy Hour at 8 a.m. at Our Lady of Good Voyage Church, sung Rosary in Portuguese at 6:30 p.m. in the church hall, followed by supper. Saturday, Holy Rosary at 5:15 p.m., Holy Mass at 6 p.m. at Our Lady of Good Voyage Church, and Pentecost Sunday, May 24th, Holy Mass and crowning at 11:45 a.m. at Our Lady of Good Voyage Church, crowning luncheon at 1 p.m. in the church hall. Tickets for Sunday's crowning luncheon are available during the evening suppers or through the parish office. A donation of $25 per person is requested. Donations for the crowning raffle are also appreciated. Pre-orders for the traditional rosquillas, it's R-O-S-Q-U-I-L-H-A-S, and those are round sweetbreads, are now being accepted. For more information about donations and reservations for the crowning luncheon, you can contact Matt Parisi at mparisi, P-A-R-I-S-I, 101 at Gmail, or call Beth Fosbury, or Beth Ross, here's the parish office number. The parish office number is 978-281-4820. Again, the parish office number is 978-281-4820. Here's today's editorial. Don't let Marblehead sneak around affordable housing rules. The quote is, are we trying to do nothing? Because it seems like we're trying to do nothing. Marblehead resident David Modica, M-O-D-I-C-A, went viral earlier this month in a video that captured his remarks at town meeting, where residents were debating changes in the zoning laws that were ostensibly meant to spur the production of more affordable housing in the Seaside community. We said ostensibly because the new zoning rules were actually designed to have the opposite effect, locking in the status quo and slamming the door in the face of anyone hoping to build the type of housing the people who really make Marblehead work, the teachers, the police officers, the baristas and bartenders, can afford. At issue is the state's MBTA Communities Act, colloquially known as 3A, which is aimed at easing the affordable housing crisis by requiring towns and cities to set aside some land where multifamily housing is allowed. Many communities have complied with the law, a few have fought it, and a few have played cute, trying to obey the letter of the law while tromping all over its spirit. Put the good folks of Marblehead in that last category. The May 6th town meeting approved a zoning plan that would allow housing on land currently occupied by the Tedesco Country Club, which was founded more than 120 years ago and isn't going anywhere. There will be homes built on the moon before a single nail is driven into a stud on a Tedesco fairway. So they're not going to build any houses there because it's a golf course, Modica said. You can't have houses on a golf course. So is this a way to comply with 3A without doing any 3A stuff? Town officials admitted that was the plan, not to build housing, but to keep people out. This comes as Massachusetts residents are suffering through a chronic housing crisis. The state correctly estimates that Massachusetts needs to add 222,000 homes by 2035 to meet growing demand and rein in runaway home prices. Already, more than half of Massachusetts renters pay more than 30% of their income on housing. Marblehead, of course, is not alone in its snobbish exclusiveness. It's not even simply a Massachusetts problem. Earlier this week, we wrote about the small New Hampshire town of Chester, where residents are up in arms about the construction of workforce housing, again, aimed at serving the people who keep the community's public institutions and private businesses humming. Letting those folks live in town, it seems, would upset Chester's, quote, rural character. It's worth repeating an excerpt from a 1991 court case that opened the door to the affordable housing in Chester because it also applies to Marblehead and any community shirking its responsibilities to future generations. Quoting now, growth controls must not be imposed simply to exclude outsiders, the New Hampshire Supreme Court wrote. Continuing, towns may not refuse to confront the future by building a moat around themselves and pulling up the drawbridge. Municipalities are not isolated enclaves far removed from the concerns of the area in which they are situated. Massachusetts Attorney General Andrea Campbell's office threatened to sue the town of Marblehead for noncompliance with the new law, but held off until after town meeting. Now she said she's weighing legal options. The state's Executive Office of Housing and Livable Communities must also sign off on the town's plan. Let's be clear. The state should reject the plan, and Campbell should take the town to court if necessary. Addressing the state's housing crisis is a shared burden, and Marbleheaders can't look on from Tedesco's 18th tee as their neighbors Salem and Lynn do all the work. Modica's town meeting remarks went viral, gaining more than 4 million views online as of this writing, as much for the language he used as the subject at hand. Noting the town's subterfuge, he asked his fellow residents if they were being jerks, except he didn't say jerks, but rather used a different word referring to the male anatomy. His words may have been off color, but his question was on point. A quick letter to the editor. We are writing to recognize, commend, and thank Art Haven, a Gloucester-based nonprofit and community partner that has had significant impact on the lives of individuals with disabilities north of Boston. Art Haven's generosity and commitment to inclusion deserves recognition and celebration. For 3 years, Art Haven has provided a creative space for transition participants from across the North Shore to build confidence, strengthen social connections, and process emotions. Participants have experienced the transformative joy of creative expression and pride of community inclusion. That's written by Heather Driscoll and Molly Benson of the Gloucester and Ipswich Transition Programs. Thanks for listening. Join us again tomorrow for another edition of the Gloucester Daily Times. Have a great evening.
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2: Here's the forecast for the Boston and South Shore area on the Talking Information Center from the National Weather Service. For today, sunny and hot, temperatures into the lower 90s. Clouds move in by afternoon, some showers possible by evening. We're dropping down to the mid-50s, and for Thursday, partly sunny, temperatures in the mid-60s. The sun rose this morning at 5:17, setting at 8:04 this evening. Stay tuned for more heading your way next on the Talking Information Center.
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14: Hello, this is Kathleen, and today, Wednesday, May 20th, I'll be reading to you from the daily news of Newburyport. Turmoil Continues at River Valley by Matt Petrie, Newburyport. River Valley Charter School parents are demanding the school's leader and executive committee members resign after another string of incidents that included a teacher leaving for good near the end of the day school day. Months of turmoil reached a new tipping point when fourth through sixth grade teacher Eva Thibault was escorted out of her classroom during a class just weeks before the school year ends, according to a school official and multiple parents. The unsettling incident came just weeks after over 100 parents, staff, students, and alumni stood outside the Perry Way School, voicing their disapproval of Executive Director Karen Coos and the Board of Trustees Executive Committee. Among the concerns espoused, that evening were the lack of teacher protection and seemingly lack of checks and balances on Coos, who has been accused of retaliatory firings. Thibault had been telling students she would not return next year, when suddenly she was summoned to the office and did not come back, according to multiple parents who either had children in her classroom or had her as a teacher. The students later learned she would not return for the final weeks of the school year, leaving many children distraught. Phil Ruggiero, a parent with children in the classroom, shared what her child relayed to her. "My son said that during the conversation, like after Eva had talked to them, she got a call from administration, was told to go to the office," Ruggiero said. Later, other parents had shared information that when Eva went to the office, she was terminated by administration and escorted off school grounds. He said her son was nearly inconsolable. "The kids had a dance that night, and even when my son returned, he started crying again," Ruggiero said. "And then today, even before school, he was crying, stating that he didn't want to go to school because his beloved teacher wouldn't be there." Executive Committee member Jonathan Nickerson, who was also there during the incident, relayed a different account of events. Nickerson said he was at the school for other responsibilities when Coos asked him to sit in on a meeting between Thibault and Human Resources. Nickerson said he and the front office staff member Patricia O'Leary went to get Thibault from her classroom, and that following her meeting with Human Resources, she was allowed to return to her classroom and was not ordered to leave the building. The details of the meeting itself are confidential due to HR and personnel policies, Nickerson said. At the conclusion of the meeting, Eva returned to her classroom and later left the school on her own. "Neither I nor any member of the RVCS staff escorted Eva back to her classroom or out of the building." River Valley opened in September 1999 with 160 students enrolled in the first through fifth grades, according to its website. The school has a renewable five-year contract between its Board of Trustees and the state's Department of Elementary and Secondary Education. The state monitors progress achieved toward the goals stated in the school's accountability plan through yearly financial audits, detailed progress reports, annual reports, and site visits. Every 5 years, the school is required to reapply for another five-year charter term. River Valley has received renewal of its charter every time it has been up for renewal. The school has been renewed without limitations or restrictions. Charter schools are provided with per-pupil funding based on the same rate of funding as the district in which the student resides. Despite the conflicting accounts of what happened the day Thibault left, what is undeniable are the strong feelings this latest incident has stirred up among parents. Pascal Reddick, a parent with two children at the school, became emotional when he described Thibault as an incredible educator and person. "I'm tearing up a little bit, like trying to talk about how important this teacher was," Reddick said. Thibault's departure came after she shared an email critiquing the administration, the latest member of the staff to leave after complaints about the administration were made public. "Complaints against administrators have become so commonplace that parents, such as Jared Hubbard, say he has begun to notice a trend. The school is in chaos right now, and the responsibility for that has to fall squarely on the executive director and the executive committee of the Board of Trustees," Hubbard said. He said the board's tone has been far from collaborative. River Valley Charter Caregivers, a group established by parents of students, has been spearheading the movement to call out the administration. In the wake of Thibault's departure, along with a leaked transcript from a board executive session. The group sent out a statement Monday in which it demanded the resignation of the entire executive committee, Nickerson, Tanya Murdy, Chris Whitford, and Chris Getz. This is not about personalities or politics, the group said in the statement. Families are raising concerns because they believe that the school is moving away from the values of transparency, accountability, respect, and healthy governance that a public school community deserves. Reddick said he believes that the school can return to what it once was, but agreed it will not be possible with the current executive committee in place. I think the school can right the ship very, very quickly with the right leadership in place, Reddick said. A detailed history and documentation of grievances and complaints against the administration can be found on rvcs-care.org, a website organized by parents. Coos did not respond to requests for comment in time for this report. Everybody wants to be Peter. Newburyport octogenarian black belt keeps moving. By Lisa Rinaldi, Amesbury. Peter Quinn is not interested in mastering the art of relaxation. The 85-year-old was recently awarded a fourth degree black belt in karate at Kaizen Martial Arts in Amesbury. The awards ceremony came after 4 hours of arduous physical tests that included kicks, takedowns, and self-defense using weapons. The two other participants in the day's events were younger than Quinn by more than 70 years. Kaizen Martial Arts, Kaizen, K-A-I-Z-E-N, translates as improvement in Japanese. Co-owners Henry Brewster and Zach Morrow praise Quinn and call him an inspiration to all of us. He just keeps moving, says Brewster. Everybody wants to be Peter. The men have known Quinn for 17 years and describe him as a beloved member of the karate community who helps administer black belt tests and participated in setting up the current studio 2 years ago by hauling wood and offering assistance with other manual labor tasks. Brewster and Morrow, along with other martial arts practitioners at the studio, marvel at Quinn's energy, strength, and mental acuity. Quinn lives in Newburyport, but hails from Mohill, County Leitrim, Ireland. He arrived in the United States in 1964 and has rarely stood still since. After decades as an American Airlines flight attendant, Quinn retired and worked as a security guard at Mass General Hospital, ending his tenure there in 2024 when he was 83. While at Mass General, he provided basic self-defense seminars to nurses there. In 1986, Quinn drove past a karate studio in Haverhill and decided to give the sport a try. He continues to take classes at Kaizen 3 or 4 days per week. The people here are unbelievable. I give all the credit to the instructors here. Although he far eclipses his fellow students in age, Quinn said, adding that he enjoys spending time with younger people. They are a pleasure to be around. Quinn loves karate and the camaraderie of the studio, saying this feels almost like a family. Judging by the reaction when he enters the studio, where he's greeted with hugs and exclamations of affection, his karate family treasures his presence among them. Quinn said his karate practice keeps me active, keeps me in shape, and keeps me from feeling old. When he's not in the karate studio, Quinn goes to the gym and visits with friends and with his daughter, who also lives in Newburyport. I like to brag about him to other people. I don't have to worry about him because he's so active. As if he's not active enough, Quinn is also hoping to add pickleball to his roster of physical activities, Caitlin Quinn said. Quinn's secret to longevity is simple. Keep moving. Although he concedes that age has affected a few aspects of his karate practice, primarily his memory for sequences of choreographed forms and his physical agility for takedown moves, he has no intention of stopping or even cutting back on his activity level. When asked how long he hopes to continue practicing karate, Quinn joked in his lilting Irish brogue, "I'll continue until someone tells me you look like a fool." At Saturday's ceremony awarding Quinn his fourth degree black belt, he, along with two other recipients, gamely demonstrated kicks, takedowns, board breaking, and both simple and complex poses and positions. After 4 previous hours of testing and strenuous demonstrations for the gathered crowd, Quinn looked ready for more. With a broad smile, Quinn poised for photos and greeted guests. He clearly embodies Kazin's student creed: respect, modesty, courtesy, integrity, self-control, and indomitable spirit. Peter Quinn plans to keep moving. Officials weigh in on how to beat the heat by Caitlin D. Newburyport. As spring begins to transition to summer, temperatures are rising and local officials are providing tips on how to stay cool on hot days. Due to high temperatures hitting the 90s on Tuesday, the National Weather Service Boston put out its first heat advisory of the year for the majority of the state. The advisory went into effect at 11 a.m. on Tuesday and will continue until 8 p.m. today. Candace Frenchen, a meteorologist at the National Weather Service Boston, said what triggers a heat advisory depends on where one lives. We have a certain criteria that we require before we put out a heat advisory. It depends on the area up here. Other parts of the country are different criteria. But here in southern New England, we require a daytime heat index ranging between 95 to 99 degrees Fahrenheit for 2 or more hours over 2 consecutive days. Or we do 100 to 104 degrees for 2 or more hours over 1 day, she said. Frenchson said occasionally the region sees temperatures this high in mid-May, but it does not occur often. It happens, just not very frequently. An anomalous kind of air mass coming in is helping this happen, she said. So the area is facing high temperatures now. Renson said that does not necessarily mean there is a warm summer ahead. Unfortunately, this isn't a really great indicator for it. Just one event this early on isn't really indicative of what to expect for the upcoming summer, especially since we're going right back into the 60s for the second half of the week, she said. Renson also said he encourages people to stay cool during periods of high temperatures. We just recommend to stay hydrated. Don't overexert yourself. Be smart about the time you're spending outside and try to stay in an air-conditioned room more often than not, she said. Similarly, Newburyport public health nurse Gary Lambert offered some tips on how to beat the heat. Stay hydrated. Use sunscreen and seek shade or cooler places when you're feeling overheated, he said. Lambert also provided insight on mistakes made when exposed to high temperatures. I would say typically it's that people are not keeping adequately hydrated, following up by not using sunscreen, he said. When dealing with warm weather, Lambert said people feeling worn out should move indoors. When you're feeling tired or fatigued, seek out a cooler place, either at home or I know the senior center is air conditioned, and just be on the lookout for the signs of heat exhaustion, he said. Lambert said signs of heat exhaustion include dizziness, dry mouth, becoming red and flushed, excessive thirst, and cramping. If people continue to experience those symptoms after getting out of the heat, Lambert said they should consult medical professionals. After they've gotten out of the heat and cooled down and hydrated, if those symptoms persist, then yes, they should absolutely seek out medical help, he said. Those looking for a reprieve from the warm weather can also stop by cooling centers like the Hilton Senior Center in Salisbury and Salisbury Public Library. Salisbury Council on Aging Director Liz Pettis said between her organization and the library, residents will have a place to cool down for the majority of hot days. Between us, the library, we're pretty well open most of the day and into the evening until it starts cooling, she said. The Hilton Senior Center is open from 8 a.m. to 3:30 p.m., and Pettis said those in need of a cooling center can stop by during hours when the temperatures are in the mid-80s and above. As I see it, Crimes Are Us and Other Musical Acts by Jack Garvey. Looking for punchlines, I guess, a friend posted a photo of Christy Noem, Pete Hegseth, RFK Jr., and mob boss posing as our president. Punchlines escape me, but if they were a rock and roll band, their name could be Crimes Are Us. Mob Boss, of course, would insist on being frontman and lead singer. As Alice Roosevelt described Teddy, her big stick dad, Mob Boss wants to be the corpse at every funeral, the bride at every wedding, and the baby at every christening. In his dull sing-song and with an inability to be anything remotely coherent, he would simply bloviate as he always does, while others make noise for accompaniments. Take, for instance, the weird tangent when he began to address the bombing of Iran and the first American casualties. Within seconds, he wandered into prolonged praise of the Oval Office drapes that he himself chose. Golden drapes. I love gold. So beautiful, like the ballroom soon to be built. Greatest drapes in the history of drapes, the likes of which the world has never seen, make your head spin. RFK Jr. would be behind the drums, using bones from some roadkill in lieu of sticks. Hegseth would be off to the side blowing a tuba, because he is of the ilk that thinks size is all that matters. With the advantage of always being in costume, Noem would have been prominent near Mob Boss at center stage, standing behind the keyboard so she can display what she always eagerly displays. However, now banished from the cabinet, who knows where she'll take her cosplay and display. Perhaps a solo act alluringly called Christy and the Girls. Or she could team up with fellow reject Pam Bondi as a duet called Screeching Sisters of Damnation, with hits like Bedroom Jet and What About the Dow? We could do this with the rest of the berserkers still in the crime syndicate, now posing as the executive branch of America's federal government. Dr. Oz, Cash Patel, Laura Loomer, and Tulsi Gabbard could form a band called Strangers on the Right and sing Hang On Loopy, and We Do It His Way. Put J.D. Vance, Caroline Levitt, and Stephen Miller in a trio, and they would be called the Draculas. Their album would be Hate Thy Neighbor, with a cover picture of all three holding crosses in hands outstretched toward the camera. Instead of songs, there would be 20 minutes of hissing on both sides, one titled Biden Did It, the other You Are Stupid. If Elon Musk is willing to return, he and Steve Bannon could tour as the Far Righteous Brothers. Their album would be You've Lost That Fascist Feeling, and they would have this huge hit with Chainsaw, and Apartheid the Beautiful. Apparently friendless in Mob Boss's fruitcake cabinet, Marco Rubio would be a solo artist with hits such as Great Hillbilly Pretender, and These Boots Were Made for Groveling. Congressional Republicans, who have allowed both of mob bosses' crime families to wreak havoc with America's government and Americans' lives, could easily get in on the fun. They would sport names such as the Yes Men, Cowards Are Us, and the Grateful Head Nodders. Albums such as Thoughts and Prayers, More Thoughts and Prayers, Yet More Thoughts and Prayers, etc., would feature songs such as Don't Worry, Be Quiet, Goose Step Through the Tulips, and Spine Free. Soloists would include Susan Collins singing Both Sides of My Mouth Now, Ted Cruz on Fly, Fly Away, Lindsey Graham on Karma Chameleon, Jim Jordan on YMCA, and Mike Johnson on It's My Party and I'll Lie If I Want To. As a duet, Senators Katie Britt and Tommy Tuberville could sing We Left Our Brains in Alabama. Not to be left out, Republican governors could form the States' Rights Choral. Soloists would be Florida's Ron DeSantis and Texas's Greg Abbott, taking turns on songs such as Invade Minnesota, Threaten California, and Don't Tread on Us, Tread on Them. For an idea of how all of this might sound, please consult your gastroenterologist. Tune in Jack Harvey at hammlynn@gmail.com or at https://buskersdelight.home.blog. Upcoming Memorial Day Ceremonies by Caitlin D. Newburyport. In honor of Memorial Day, multiple local communities will host events to honor veterans on Monday. In Newburyport, residents can gather in the parking lot of CVS Pharmacy on Pond Street at 10:15 a.m. for the parade to City Hall. Once the parade reaches City Hall about 11 a.m., there will be remarks by Steve Crowley, Newburyport's Human Resources Director and Air Force veteran, as well as Armed Forces Medley performed by the Newburyport High School Marching Band. Then the crowd will proceed to the waterfront near the Tuscan Sea Grill and Bar before going to the Veterans Cemetery for the benediction and taps. In the case of rain, the ceremony will be held in the City Hall Auditorium. Amesbury. In Amesbury, veterans will gather at Alliance Park at 8 a.m. to toss a wreath into the Merrimack River in honor of fallen Marines and sailors. From there, wreaths will be placed at the Veterans Plot in Union Cemetery, then Doughboy Statue and Justin Memorial, and finally the Polish Memorial on Market Street. The main ceremony will begin at 10:30 a.m. in Landry Memorial Stadium. The public is encouraged to attend to show respect for military men and women who gave their lives serving the country, and first responders who gave their lives serving their communities. It is recommended that veterans who attend wear an item of clothing that distinguishes them as a veteran, such as a cap, shirt, jacket, pins, or medals. In the case of rain, the ceremony will be held at Amesbury High School. Salisbury. In Salisbury, the annual Memorial Day Parade will begin at 10 a.m. in the parking lot of the fire station. The parade will head south on Route 1, continuing along Beach Road and turn onto Ferry Road. Then it will travel up Pleasant Street and finish in Salisbury Square. All are encouraged to participate, whether it be marching in honor of a veteran or cheering from the sidelines. At the end of the parade, those interested can gather on Salisbury Green for a brief Memorial Day ceremony to honor and remember those who gave the ultimate sacrifice. In the event of rain, the ceremony will be moved inside to the Hilton Senior Center. Merrimack. In Merrimack, individual services for each of the armed forces will be offered at Locust Grove Cemetery at 8:30 a.m., beginning with the Navy and Coast Guard. Harmony North Shore Seeking Singers, Peabody. Harmony North Shore and All Voices Chorus is welcoming new members. The chorus rehearses Wednesdays from 7 to 9:30 at Temple Ner Tamid, 368 Lowell Street, Peabody. And Harmony North Shore and All Voices Chorus is welcoming new members. The chorus rehearses Wednesdays from 7 to 9:30 at Temple

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2: 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That's Monday, May 25th. 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
10: You are listening to the Talking Information Center. My name is Jean. Today's date is May 20th, and I will be reading from the Providence Journal. Folks far ahead of McKee. Helena Foulkes leads Governor Dan McKee by 20 points in the Democratic primary for governor and has an early double-digit edge in a potential general election matchup, according to a new poll by Emerson College and WPRI-TV. The poll, conducted May 14th through the 16th, showed the race to become Rhode Island's next attorney general is wide open, with four Democratic candidates all within the margin of error of each other. And it showed independent Ken Block polling getting similar results to a generic Republican against both Democrats. The Emerson WPRI poll is the latest survey to show a daunting uphill battle for McKee, whose popularity among voters in both parties remains unusually low for an incumbent. If the Democratic primary were held today, 40% of likely voters would choose Foulkes and 20% McKee. A sizable 37% of the 565 likely Democratic primary voters said they are still undecided as the summer primary season kicks into high gear. It had a margin of error of 4.1%. Right now, the governor is trailing by a 2-1.

0: one margin, and early voting starts in less than 3 months, WPRI political analyst Joe Fleming said about the results. He has an awful lot of work to do to close the gap. Fleming noted that the poll even shows McKee trailing folks by 15 points among union members and 27 points among voters over 70 years old. The McKee campaign has targeted support from organized labor and seniors. McKee's challenge to overtake folks is made even more daunting by Rhode Islanders' view on how he is doing in office, with 60% saying they have an unfavorable opinion of him, compared to 21% who view him favorably. His 39% net negative favorability rating among all voters included a net 11% negative among Democrats. Folks had net negative 2% favorability, but positive 12% favorable among Democrats. As unusual as it is for an incumbent governor to be trailing a primary challenger by 20 points, the Emerson WPRI poll is actually more favorable for McKee than other recent results. An April poll by the University of New Hampshire showed him down 34 points, and a poll by the Rhode Island League of Charter Public Schools had folks ahead by 26 points. Nearly three-quarters of likely Democratic primary voters are undecided about who they will vote for in the Attorney General race. If the Democratic primary were held today, 9% said they would vote for Kimberly Ahern and Joseph Solomon, and 5% would vote for Keith Hoffman and Jason Knight. Looking ahead to the November general election, the Emerson WPRI poll shows both Folks and McKee leading in hypothetical general election matchups. If the election were held today, Folks would get 39% of the vote, a generic Republican 21%, an independent Ken Block 19% among the survey of 1,000 voters of all parties. If McKee is the Democratic nominee, he would get 33% of the vote, a Republican 22%, and Block 22%. The poll tested the popularity of Republican candidate Aaron Gluckin and found 10% view him favorably, 15% unfavorably, and 46% have not heard of him. Block was viewed favorably by 19%, unfavorably by 23%, and 29% had not heard of him. Not alone, not forgotten. Paul Bearers and attendees were requested for the funeral of a 98-year-old World War II veteran with Massachusetts and Rhode Island ties who died with no living relatives, and hundreds of people turned out to pay their respects. The veteran service officer for Hanson and Hanover put out the call for John Bernard Arnold III, 98, of East Bridgewater, Massachusetts, and formerly of Pembroke, Massachusetts, and Rhode Island, who died May 6th. A U.S. Navy veteran who served in World War II, Arnold died with no known family to attend his services. A visiting hour was held in St. Joseph the Worker Church in Hanson, Massachusetts, followed by a funeral mass and burial at Cedar Knoll Cemetery in Taunton, Massachusetts. On May 14th, Hanson and Hanover Veteran Service Officer Terrence O'Keefe posted this on Facebook. The response to this has been more than amazing. Planning has been underway since early this morning when I first was notified of the situation. At this time, your attendance will be the best way to help send this veteran off to his final resting place. Once again, thank you to all who have reached out offering to be pallbearers, tagging different people and groups. This is exactly how our community, not just the veterans, should come together. This is more than I could have ever imagined when I received the first message asking for help. I look forward to seeing everyone there on Monday. It's shaping up to be a fitting send-off. According to his obituary, Arnold was the son of the late John B. and the late Hannah McCarthy Arnold, and the brother of the late Mary M.D. Joynes and the late Kathleen Principato. Arnold was a graduate of Rogers High School in Newport and attended Rhode Island State University for 2 years. Suit filed over state payroll glitches. Four state employees are suing the McKee administration for missing wages and damages for what they have endured since the state flipped the switch December 5th on the glitch-plagued payroll component of its new $99 million financial system. In addition to missing wages and other errors, the pay problems caused by activation of workday have resulted in disruption, annoyance, and stress, the employees say in the class action lawsuit filed May 18th, on behalf of themselves and an estimated 20,000 other individuals. While some employees have been able to identify underpayments and determine the amounts they are owed, others believe they have been paid incorrectly but have no reasonable way to verify the accuracy of their wages, the suit says. It seeks unpaid wages and benefits, compensatory damages, liquidated damages, reasonable attorney's fees and costs, plus 12% pre- and post-judgment interest on all amounts awarded. It also seeks $50 for each pay period in which the new payroll system failed to transfer the employees' authorized deductions for things like their health insurance and retirement fund contributions. A spokeswoman for the Department of Administration had this comment on the suit filed in Superior Court by employees Emma Crisfield, William Hall, Kathleen Hicks, and Sherry Tallow. The state is aware of the lawsuit and has worked diligently to stabilize the system and implement multiple measures to identify, address, and resolve payroll-related issues as quickly as possible, including ensuring the employees received any compensation owed to them. The state cannot comment further on the lawsuit at this time, the spokeswoman Karen Greco said. Many of the allegations have been widely reported. They led to the resignation in March, at Governor Dan McKee's request, of his Department of Administration Director, Jonathan Wermer. Wermer resigned after a series of major glitches in the payroll system, the last of which to come to light was that employee Social Security numbers were visible through the envelope used to mail the corrected versions of a previously botched W-2 form. According to the lawsuit, the systemic and widespread pay problems caused by Workday went much further. Late and missing paychecks, incorrect wage rates resulting in underpayment of amounts owed, missing overtime, premium, and differential pay, partial paychecks that pay less than the full amounts owed, incorrect and excess deductions and withholdings from wages, delayed transfer of funds deducted or withheld from wages, erroneous contributions to TIAA and the state retirement system, incorrect or missing pay or accrual of holidays and vacations. Labor unions notified the state of the widespread pay problems and advocated for immediate corrections. However, the pay problems have continued for many months. Given the numerous and complex errors that have compounded over many months, the pay problems are not likely to be fully remedied soon, and an accounting of wages for the class is necessary, the suit says. The suit alleges that Rhode Island officials knew or should have known prior to activating Workday that the new payroll system would cause pay problems. Several well-publicized implementations of Workday have similarly resulted in severe and lasting pay problems for public employees. In each instance, activation of Workday resulted in pay problems that persisted for months or years while the employer worked on stabilization. While the lawsuit did not name the states, the internet provides Maine as one example. There, according to the Portland Press Herald, found both the contracted company and the state at fault. Inexperienced and poorly qualified people were running the complex project for the state at multiple levels, according to state contractors. Payroll data imported from the old system was faulty. The work environment grew so toxic that project workers would go outside to cry or sit in silence inside their cars, their colleagues said. A lawsuit there ended in a settlement. Baltimore and Seattle have more recent problems with Workday and lawsuits. For months, state workers have experienced unacceptable disruptions involving pay, tax documentation, and benefits administration. These issues have created real financial and personal hardship for workers and their families, said Patrick Crowley, president of the Rhode Island AFL-CIO. The Rhode Island AFL-CIO respects the right of affected employees to pursue whatever legal remedies they believe are necessary, he said. At the same time, we remain committed to continuing our ongoing work with state officials to resolve outstanding payroll and system issues as quickly and accurately as possible. While we appreciate the administration's continued engagement with the state worker unions, substantial work remains, he said. Weekend shark sightings mark the start of shark season in Rhode Island. Shark season has officially arrived in Rhode Island, said John Dodd, executive director of the Atlantic Shark Institute in Wakefield. Dodd was referring in his Facebook post to a number of shark sightings in different locations over the weekend that were apparently of the same Porbeagle shark. The shark eventually beached itself and unfortunately died Sunday afternoon despite efforts to save it, according to Dodd. The shark, or sharks, was first spotted at Salty Brine State Beach in Galilee on Saturday afternoon, where it was found wedged in rocks by the breakwater, but reportedly freed itself and then started swimming in circles, Dodd wrote. Not long after, Eric Silveria sent us pictures and a video of the shark swimming into Port Judith Pond, where it made its way toward Point Judith Marina, where it ran into Dan Smalley. He got a video of the shark as it swam back to the middle of the pond and toward Billington Cove, Dodd wrote. Ken O'Keefe looked out of his door Sunday morning at 5:30 a.m. and was surprised to see a fin slicing the deeper water inside of Port Judith Pond, where it eventually made its way to shallow, muddy water and eventually died on Sunday afternoon, Dodd wrote. When he heard a shark was stranded in Billington Cove, Bill Huggins of Wakefield and his son Henry headed to the cove to try to help save the shark. We thought we might be able to save it, but no, Huggins wrote on Facebook. He also posted a video showing his son Henry in an inflatable boat trying to guide the shark into deeper water. O'Keefe told Dodd that NOAA did a necropsy on the shark and it was towed out to sea. It's difficult to determine why the shark ended up dying, Dodd said. Was it sick and disoriented on Saturday when it got wedged in the rocks near the breakwater at Salty Brine State Beach? Or was it healthy and got stuck in the rocks because it was too zealous in chasing a meal? Sharks sometimes get themselves into such predicaments when hunting for food, Dodd said. Although the shark was able to free itself from the rocks, the episode might have left it injured and disoriented, Dodd said. That could have been the beginning of a chain of events, he said. Poor beagles are among some 15 species of shark that spend time in Rhode Island waters, Dodd said. Some initial reports identified the shark as a great white, and although poor beagles may resemble great white sharks in appearance, they don't present the same type of risk to humans as great whites do. Of 1,000 shark attacks documented by the International Shark Attack File, poor beagles are responsible for 2, neither fatal, according to Dodd. By comparison, white sharks have been responsible for about 350, tiger sharks for about 150, and bull sharks for about 120, Dodd said. This is not a shark that's anywhere near the top of the list when you think about risks to the public, Dodd said. It's not surprising that a poor beagle shark was first widespread sighting of the season, since they can be found here in winter, according to Dodd. They love colder water, and unlike many other sharks that have yet to arrive, this shark was likely getting ready to follow the colder water north as our waters slowly warm, Dodd wrote. As of this weekend, the water temperature off Block Island was in the upper 40s, according to Dodd. As the temperature creeps higher, other species will move onto Rhode Island waters, including great white sharks, mako sharks, and brown sharks. We're right on the cusp, Dodd said. We're going to see everybody start moving in over the next couple of weeks. Rhode Island Foundation awards $650,000 in grants for medical research. The Rhode Island Foundation is awarding nearly $650,000 in seed funding to 26 medical research projects to study adherence to weight loss drugs, postpartum maternal mental health, and the use of artificial intelligence to help diagnose breast cancer, among other initiatives. The grants, which are about $25,000 each, are designed as seed funding to help early career researchers become competitive for national funding. Although the grants are fairly modest, they can lead to big discoveries that will spark substantial new investments in the state's research sector, as well as create healthy communities across our state, said David Cililian, president and CEO of the Rhode Island Foundation, in a press statement. Awards were also given to study infectious diseases, cardiac health, cancer, and diabetes, among others. Among the recipients, the top awardee was the University of Rhode Island, which received about $350,000 for 14 research projects. Rhode Island Hospital, part of the Brown University's health system, received $150,000. The Miriam Hospital received $75,000, and Providence College, Brown University, and Johnson & Wales University received about $25,000 each. Among the promising research projects are research into a new approach to treat long-term effects of concussions among adolescents. The study, conducted by University of Rhode Island researchers, will evaluate the use of intermittent theta burst stimulation, a non-invasive brain stimulation treatment that modulates executive function. It is funded by $25,000 from the Rhode Island Foundation. A pilot research project on diabetes prevention program for Latina adolescents. It is funded by $24,425 from the foundation and includes researchers from Johnson & Wales University and Brown University Health. A study into adherence among adults to GLP-1 weight loss drugs. Miriam Hospital will conduct the study with $25,000 in funding. University of Rhode Island researchers plan to build improved artificial intelligence to help physicians diagnose breast cancer. The improved AI would reveal and fix hidden flaws in existing models. It is funded by $25,000. And a study conducted by University of Rhode Island researchers into the early relational and financial factors that affect maternal mental health in the postpartum year. The study will seek to identify targets for family-centered interventions to prevent and reduce postpartum depression, anxiety, and suicide risk. It is funded by $25,000. McKee makes 4 nominations to CRMC. Governor Dan McKee has nominated a new slate of appointees to the Coastal Resources Management Council for the first time since a new law shrank the politically appointed council and added some new standards for membership. The list includes 4 new members and 2 returning ones. All are scheduled for advice and consent on the Senate Committee on the Environmental and Agriculture Agenda for Wednesday, May 20th. The 4 potential new members: Scott Rabideau, a Passaic resident and former Republican state representative who recently retired from a 38-year career as a wetland permitting specialist and also serves on the Rhode Island Ethics Commission. W. Michael Sullivan, a Narragansett resident and former Republican state senator who previously served as director of the Department of Environmental Management and state executive director of the Rhode Island USDA Farm Service Agency, in addition to teaching at the University of Rhode Island for over 35 years. Richard Bernardo, a professional engineer. According to LinkedIn, he is based in Warwick and previously served as Cranston's Director of Public Works. Carter Starr, an entrepreneur who invented a multilingual word game called Linguicity. According to his LinkedIn, he is based in West Kingston, has a master's degree in marine affairs from the University of Rhode Island, and previously founded the Block Island Seafood Company. 2 current members of the council are nominated for another term. Raymond C. Coa, who is currently the council's chair and also holds roles as the president of Construction and General Laborers Local Union 271, the administrator of the New England Laborers Health and Safety Fund, a member of the State Workers' Compensation Advisory Council, and is a Cranston Municipal Court judge. Stephen A. Izza, a Cranston resident and attorney with experience in land use law. The head of the Department of Environmental Management also serves on the council in an ex officio capacity. A new law in 2025 reduced the size of a political appointed council from 10 members to 7. It also requires that those members include a coastal biologist, an engineer, and a member with environmental expertise.
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2: Here's the forecast for the Boston and South Shore area on the Talking Information Center from the National Weather Service. For today, sunny and hot, temperatures into the lower 90s. Clouds move in by afternoon, some showers possible by evening. We're dropping down to the mid-50s, and for Thursday, partly sunny, temperatures in the mid-60s. The sun rose this morning at 5:17, setting at 8:04 this evening. Stay tuned for more heading your way next on the Talking Information Center.
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13: Good day, everyone. This is Ed at the Talking Information Center of the Massachusetts Radio Network, bringing you articles from the National Interest magazine, our summer edition. The first article for today is Joe Zaks, that's the author's article, The Trump Administration's Counterterrorism Strategy Takes Dream Aim at the Drug Cartels. Joe Zaks is the CIA's former Deputy Assistant Director for Counterterrorism and an adjunct fellow at the Foundation for the Defense of Democracies. President Donald Trump's new counterterrorism strategy is an unapologetic, hard-hitting political manifesto that prioritizes the targeting of drug cartels over the usual emphasis on Islamic extremists. The political language may not be to the liking of some readers, but the document's focus is groundbreaking. Approximately 80,000 Americans died from drug overdoses in 2024, and another 700 to 1,500 were killed in drug-related violence. This is in contrast to the fewer than 4,000 Americans who have been killed on U.S. soil from Islamic terrorism over the past 25 years, including the 2,977 murdered on September 11, 2001. Given that the majority of drugs are imported to our soil by cartels based in the Western Hemisphere, drug-related deaths and violence in America are a clear national security threat, many orders of magnitude greater than that posed by Islamic terrorists. In a marked departure from prior counterterrorism strategies, The 2026 document prioritizes the fight against narco-terrorists as its America First focus on keeping our citizenry safe. While the Foreign Narcotics Kingpin Designation Act and similar legislative initiatives have been modestly effective in combating the drug cartels, the designation of these groups as foreign terrorist organizations gives law enforcement, the intelligence community, and the military expanded powers to tackle these destructive organizations head on. Treating cartels like terrorist organizations enables more aggressive prosecution, broader financial disruption, and stronger international coordination. Parenthetically, the author notes that Canada followed suit with its own FTO, foreign terrorist organizations, designations simultaneously with the U.S. Unfortunately, while these designations may well reduce the supply of drugs in the United States, they sadly do not impact our country's seemingly insatiable demand for drugs. Illicit fentanyl and its core precursor chemicals are considered weapons of mass destruction in the strategy, and the administration promises to deal with these threats accordingly. Categorizing these substances as weapons of mass destruction may be unorthodox, but it certainly demonstrates a seriousness of purpose in tackling our decades-long war on drugs. Narco-terrorists are effectively killing Americans on U.S. soil, and the administration is committed to eradicating them. The counterterrorism strategy captures what we've been witnessing from the administration these past 2 years, with the aggressive enforcement of shipping lanes, seizure and sinking of drug vessels, and the flawless operation to bring Venezuelan President Nicolas Maduro to justice in the United States. While the new strategy gives long-established Islamic terrorist groups second billing, it takes on the Muslim Brotherhood in an unprecedented manner. The document notes that all of today's jihad groups trace their intellectual roots to the Brotherhood and applauds the administration's designation of Egyptian, Jordanian, and Lebanese chapters as terrorist groups. The strategy then promises to expand this designation to other Muslim Brotherhood chapters. The strategy prescribes short, high-intensity campaigns against five jihadi groups deemed as the most dangerous and capable of targeting our homeland and its citizens. Rather than getting mired in long-term foreign conflicts, the administration is determined to apply maximum, laser-focused, lethal pressure on terrorist organizations. The military's recent campaign that targeted and eliminated large concentrations of ISIS in Somalia is a case in point. In addition, the strategy puts organizations targeting Christian communities, predominantly in Africa, on notice. The administration demonstrates its resolve in this regard when it warned Nigeria to address Christian anti-Christian violence. When it failed to see the Nigerian government take appropriate action, the Trump administration took matters into its own hand and struck terrorist targets there on Christmas Day 2025. The strategy clearly articulates the administration's commitment to protecting Christians globally. For many, one of the most controversial aspects of this new strategy will be its characterization of violent left-wing extremists, including anarchists and anti-fascists, as one of the three major types of terrorist groups targeting the United States, the first group being the cartels and the second, the Islamic terrorists. Domestic terrorism was, for the first time, a major focus of the Biden administration 2021 counterterrorism strategy. The Biden administration prioritized countering racially or ethnically motivated violent extremist groups. The Trump administration has shifted the focus to left-wing violent extremists. Because violent domestic extremist groups are sadly becoming a reality that can no longer be ignored, they almost certainly be addressed in future counterterrorism strategy documents, regardless of the reigning administration's party affiliation. Since Inauguration Day, the Trump administration has been active and decisive in countering terrorism and protecting Americans at home and abroad. The 2026 counterterrorism strategy codifies what has been repeatedly and successfully demonstrated by an administration that has clearly charged its counterterrorism professionals to keep America safe. Next up from the National Interest magazine, author Philip Rossetti writes, "The national security cost of flip-flopping on energy sanctions." Philip Rossetti is a resident senior fellow with the R Street Institute Energy and Environment Program. The late Senator John McCain had an apt description for Russia. He called it a gas station masquerading as a country. The obvious implication is that Russia's oil sales are the economic vehicle powering its militaristic ambitions, an observation as true in McCain's time as it is now. But Russia is not unique in this regard. Former Venezuelan President Nicolas Maduro used his nation's vast oil resources to support his dictatorship, including trading oil for military aid from Cuba. In Iran, oil sales made the regime's nuclear weapons program possible. Though it is obvious that buying oil from our energies makes us less safe, politicians often prefer the national security priorities be sacrificed on the altar of energy affordability. The tension between energy costs and security has become more apparent amid the Iran war and rising gasoline prices. To reduce costs, the Trump administration has recently lifted sanctions on oil purchased from Russia, but these sanctions were a response to Russia's invasion of Ukraine. Russia selling more oil will inevitably increase its hard currency reserves and improve its ability to purchase weapons and other materiel to wage war. The result, of course, will be that Russia is further emboldened to use the war as a means of expansionism along the borders of democracies and America's allies. Inconsistent sanctions undermine U.S. leverage. But the United States flip-flopping on enforcing sanctions and trade restrictions is nothing new. The first Trump administration imposed sanctions on Venezuelan oil to put pressure on Maduro's dictatorship. The Biden administration lifted these sanctions amid higher oil prices following Russia's invasion of Ukraine. The Biden administration also demanded restraint from Ukraine on targeting of Russia's petroleum infrastructure. And to penalize China's use of forced labor to produce solar panels, Congress passed a law setting trade restrictions on the imports of such products. But the Biden administration turned a blind eye to China's circumvention of the law via re-exporting through other countries and even imposed a moratorium on anti-dumping tariffs for these solar panel imports. While policymakers have a long history of recognizing that trade restrictions and sanctions are an essential part of pressure campaigns against our adversaries, they seem to be only enforced when it is convenient. The obvious impact of this is that the effectiveness of these policies is diminished by their temporary nature. Worse is the signal that it sends to our adversaries. America will cave to demands if energy prices increases. It is no surprise, then, that Iran's entire military strategy revolves around raising energy prices. It is also not surprising that our allies are keen to negotiate a separate peace with Iran to alleviate their own energy price increases, making it easy for our adversaries to divide us from our allies. From a strategic perspective, this wishy-washy attitude towards energy issues has proved as prolonged conflicts. It is not a coincidence that Russia is only showing cracks in its ability to continue the war after Ukraine has started targeting its energy production infrastructure. Energy policy cannot be separated from national security. Don't misunderstand me. I am not in favor of war, and I always note that peace is the preferable economic status and that hawks underestimate the cost of war. But peace is not simply the absence of conflict. It is also the safety of people to act upon their own determinations. Energy trade restrictions on adversaries are policies intended to maintain peace. In this sense, policymakers must acknowledge that their energy policies ought to be in harmony with their national security objectives. Credibility in this area depends on policy consistency. It makes little sense to argue that war must be waged or supported to secure the safety of America and its allies while simultaneously enriching our adversaries. It makes little sense that the Biden administration had a $15 million bounty for the capture of Maduro and later raised it to $25 million while simultaneously making it easier for Maduro to stay in power by easing sanctions. To keep us safe, policymakers need to be disciplined with their national security policies as they relate to energy and trade. If Maduro is a dictator who must be stopped, that is also true when Russia invades Ukraine. If Russia is an enemy of NATO that invades nations on its periphery, that is still true when the Strait of Hormuz is blockaded. The idea that war is acceptable if it is over there and is economically cheap to Americans should not be so attractive to policymakers. This is not merely a matter of morality, but of national security. A world in which the United States' application of sanctions, military support, or even intervention is contingent upon pump prices is a world that is less, not more, secure. If the safety of Americans is an issue, policymakers should be able to articulate those claims in a way that is credible, regardless of gas prices. Failing to do so signals to our adversaries that the path to victory simply lies in making our leaders unpopular enough to be unelectable, thus emboldening them to be aggressors. Something has always gone wrong when war supplants peace, but something is especially wrong when policymakers feel that our national security policy relies on oil prices being within their preferred range. Part of preventing war is ensuring that our adversaries take us seriously when we draw red lines and articulate what we cannot tolerate. But when these positions become conditional on factors that our adversaries can influence, such as energy prices, we are instead communicating how our adversaries can best threaten us. The national security lesson, as ever, is that protecting Americans relies upon achieving a set of conditions that minimizes threats. To the extent that energy costs are in tension with those conditions, the prioritization of security should be paramount. When those priorities are instead inverted, we end up less secure as a result. Liam Carr is our next author. Liam is the Africa team lead for the Critical Threats Project at the American Enterprise Institute. He writes, How America Can Rebuild Influence in the Sahel. The United States has a new opportunity to make inroads in West Africa. But the same circumstances creating this opening should serve as a cautionary tale for American officials. A recent major offensive from Hamas al-Nusrat al-Islam al-Muslim, JNIM, a West African al-Qaeda affiliate, has given the group and its partners control over significant portions of northern Mali. While the Malian junta has kept its grip on power, it is undoubtedly weakened and humiliated, as are its Russian partners. The moment is a chance for the U.S. to advance counter-terror cooperation with the Malian authorities, diminish malignant Russian influence, and gain access to critical minerals. As enticing as this opportunity seems, U.S. officials should tread with caution. The offensive and Russia's failure in the Sahel illustrates the major challenges the U.S. will face in trying to form deep partnerships in the region. The United States should forge an approach that addresses immediate American security aims, like protecting U.S. citizens and businesses, and focus on opportunities in Mali and the surrounding region for sustainable cooperation. This contrasts with the recent Russian approach in Mali, rushing neck-deep into an unstable partnership with leaders who may be replaced in the near future, leaving the Kremlin little to show for its efforts. In the Sahel, Russia has shown the United States what not to do. I would note parenthetically here, I've used the word Sahel, and I think it's important to be able to visualize and think about where the Sahel is. The Sahel is a 1,000-kilometer wide transition zone in Africa separating the northern Sahara Desert from the southern savanna. It stretches across the continent from the Atlantic Ocean to the Red Sea, covering parts of nations like Senegal, Mali, Niger, Chad, and the Sudan. Fortunately for American officials, Russia has foreshadowed the challenge that lie ahead for the U.S. and other prospective partners. Following a series of major attacks in April, Russian forces negotiated their own withdrawals across northern Mali, drawing furious accusations from local partners that they had left their erstwhile Malian allies behind to be captured like rats. Thus, Kremlin insists it has no intention of abandoning Mali, with Russian forces consolidating positions in Mali's strategically important central and southern regions. Still, the debacle reveals Russia's limitations in stemming the country's rapidly strengthening insurgency, which would pose a major challenge for any security partners. Beyond the opportunity created by Moscow's shortcomings, the attacks underscore the need for an American presence in the wider region to protect U.S. citizens and interests. The U.S. Embassy in Mali released multiple security alerts in recent weeks, warning U.S. citizens to shelter in place due to militant movements in and around the Malian capital. Even before the latest offensive, JNIM attacked a U.S.-backed mine in Mali, and the Islamic State Sahel province kidnapped a U.S. citizen from the capital in neighboring Niger. Despite these grave threats, the U.S. should not bind itself to the region's ineffective and possibly unstable leaders. The strategy of the region's military governments is premised on overwhelming violence, which has ultimately accelerated the insurgencies in the Sahel rather than forcing them into submission. No level of assistance the U.S. is likely to offer will extricate these African juntas from the quagmire they place themselves in by employing brutal and ineffective tactics. The rapid pace of recent fighting in Mali is just the latest example of how fragile these governments can be, but it is far from the only example in the region. A little less than 4 years ago, Mali's nascent military junta evicted French forces battling terror groups in the country and did the same to UN peacekeepers a year later. They turned instead to their current Russian patrons. The coup wave eventually spread to Mali's neighbors, to the detriment of the U.S. military and next-door Niger. In 2023, the Nigerian military ousted the democratically elected U.S.-backed president. Then, when U.S. officials overstepped their bounds on warning the new authorities about ties with Iran and Russia, the junta expelled roughly 1,000 U.S. forces from the country in 2024, including from a drone base that the U.S. military had just spent $110 million to build. To achieve different results in the future, the U.S. should shift to far more targeted cooperation built squarely around protecting American citizens and businesses in the region. In this area, efforts like America's intelligence, surveillance, and reconnaissance flights over Mali are an ideal example of limited cooperation that stops short of a binding partnership. With these flights, the United States can cooperate with Malian authorities to proactively identify insurgent havens that could be used to stage attacks while steering clear of blanket support for the junta's actions. These non-lethal forms of assistance enable the U.S. to stop threats earlier and allow the Malian government to degrade JNIM around the country's capital of Bamako, an area where U.S. citizens are present. It is a model applicable not only in Mali, but across the region. America must find better partners in West Africa. Above all, this approach should prepare for the possibility that new authorities come into power. The United States and European partners should have fully developed plans to engage a new government or support a transition. These plans should mirror the way the U.S. engages Mali's junta today: limited assistance that empowers the government to contain and negotiate with insurgents from a position of strength. With a flexible framework that also leaves the door open for a long-term partnership, should circumstances improve, the United States and its allies can beat competitors like Russia or China to the punch. Given the lack of ideal partners in the Sahel itself, working through more stable partners nearby should also be part of the approach. The United States enjoys strong relations with Morocco and growing relations with Algeria, both of which play important roles in the Sahel. Coastal West African states such as Benin, Cote d'Ivoire, Ghana, and Mauritania are U.S. defense partners and can also face the common threat of jihadism. These countries can be key intermediaries and share the burden of security efforts in the region. The Trump administration finds itself in a tricky situation. A U.S. presence is needed to protect American security interests, but the region is roiled by regular coups, collapses, and revolutions. The current crisis in Mali may be an opportunity to get a leg up on Russia and address real counterterrorism concerns, but that opportunity will not come by rushing blindly into a partnership with unstable military governments that may not last long. Stringing together limited instances of cooperation can secure immediate aims and form the basis of a potential long-term partnership without binding the U.S. to the region's latest lost cause or sacrificing opportunities for cooperation with any new leaders that come into power. Next up from the National Interest magazine, Why the U.S. and Iran Are Losing Confidence in Pakistan. The author is Natiq Malikzadeh. Natiq Malikzadeh is a journalist and human rights advocate. Today, more than 2 months after the start of the Iran conflict, both Iran and the United States have essentially reached the limits of what force alone will achieve. America has realized that although it can damage Iran, blockade it, and increase pressure on its leadership, it cannot easily force Tehran into surrender without significant escalation, such as a ground invasion, that it is politically unwilling to take. Similarly, Iran can disrupt the Persian Gulf and raise the cost of the conflict, but doing so does little to ease the economic pressure and political uncertainty at home. In effect, both countries are locked in a staring contest. Iran is unwilling to agree to humiliating concessions that could mean the end of the regime, and the United States is unwilling to admit failure of its central objectives in Iran after investing tens of billions in vast, irrecoverable stockpiles of advanced weapons. Though neither side trusts the other, both sides understand the need for a channel that could facilitate negotiation to finish the war without either side admitting defeat. Pakistan, the two sides' diplomatic mediator of choice, is in a certain sense the ideal nation for the task. It is a Muslim-majority country with a cordial relationship with Tehran, close ties to Washington in general, and President Donald Trump in particular, and deep connections in the Gulf region. The first series of negotiations were held in Islamabad in mid-April. Although they ended without a deal, both sides agreed to leave the door open to further dialogue. But that mediation, which at the beginning looked strong, is now losing the one thing it needs most, trust on both sides of the ledger. Pakistan's highly visible role as a supposedly neutral mediator has begun to damage its credibility in the eyes of both Washington and Tehran. The more it performs the role of mediator, the more Iranian officials appear to wonder whether Pakistan is simply carrying messages between the two sides or slowly becoming a vehicle for America's preferred outcome. At the same time, the United States is beginning to question whether Pakistan is genuinely helping to move Iran towards a settlement or whether it is using the mediation process to advance its own regional interests while giving the Islamic Republic diplomatic breathing space. Iranian leaders have openly questioned Pakistan's allegiances. From Iran's side, the concern is out in the open. Many Iranian politicians increasingly see Pakistan not as a balanced intermediary, but as a state trying to manage American pressure and push Iran toward terms that would weaken Tehran's strategic position. Far from a neutral mediator, the argument goes, Pakistan is simply pressing Iran to accept a framework shaped largely by American demands. Ebrahim Rezaei, the spokesman for the Iranian Parliament, National Security and Foreign Policy Commission, is perhaps the most prominent Pakistan skeptic in the Iranian government. Recently writing on X, formerly Twitter, that Pakistan does not have the necessary credibility for mediation. Rezaei added that Pakistani leaders have taken the Trump administration's interests into account in its positions while refusing to openly acknowledge that Washington had first accepted Pakistan's proposal and then stepped back from it, including alleged commitments on Lebanon and Iran's blocked assets. According to Rezaei, this was proof that Pakistan was not acting as an impartial mediator. It was unwilling to pressure Tehran, but unwilling to publicly hold Washington responsible for changing positions. Its position. One reason for Iran's suspicion is how Pakistan carries Washington's demands to Tehran. Pakistan has claimed that, as mediator, it is only carrying Washington's demands. But the issue for Iran is not the transfer of messages, but rather the political weight Pakistan is perceived to give to those messages. Washington's demands have centered on Iran's nuclear program, missile capacity, regional allies, and the Strait of Hormuz. Iran has made it clear that it views these areas, particularly the last three, as core pillars of its deterrence architecture, and its willingness to make concessions on them is limited. If Pakistan merely passed on Washington's demands to Tehran while also pressing the Americans on Iranian demands, sanctions, the blockade of Iranian ships, frozen Iranian assets, and security guarantees, Tehran might still see Islamabad as a neutral channel. Rightly or wrongly, however, many Iranian officials have complained that Pakistan appears to be more eager to persuade Iran to accept American demands than to urge the U.S. to listen to Iranian ones. If this is correct, Pakistan is no longer simply delivering the American position, but rather helping turn that position into the starting point of the talks, treating the American position as the framework for agreement and Iranian strategic concerns as the problem to be managed. Ultimately, the more Iran perceives a potential deal to be slated against it, the less likely it will be to engage in good faith. Indeed, Iranian President Masoud Pezeshkian recently griped to Pakistan's prime minister that Tehran would not accept imposed negotiations. Iran's suspicions of Pakistan's motives have been underscored by ongoing Pakistani military cooperation with Saudi Arabia, Iran's longtime nemesis across the Persian Gulf. At the same time that Islamabad has portrayed itself as a neutral broker, its fighter jets were deployed to Saudi Arabia to help protect it from Iranian drones. For Iran, the optics were deeply contradictory when they saw their mediator visibly moving military assets into the camp of a Gulf power closely aligned with Washington and opposed to Iran's regional posture. This is why Iran is already looking beyond Islamabad. After the Pakistan-hosted track stalled, Iranian Foreign Minister Abbas Araghchi moved quickly through Oman and then towards Russia. In Oman, he met Sultan Haitham bin Tariq and discussed the security of the Strait of Hormuz, broader issues affecting the Gulf states, and diplomatic efforts to end the war. He also argued that U.S. military presence in the region was fueling insecurity and called for a regional security framework free of outside interference. America isn't thrilled with Pakistan either.
14: At the same time, Pakistan has also begun to confuse Washington with its contradictory diplomacy. On April 25th, Islamabad announced the transit of goods through the territory of Pakistan, Order 2026, which allows any third country goods destined for Iran to move through Pakistan, including six designated corridors linking ports and border routes. Early in April, Pakistan had also operationalized the Gabd-Rimdan corridor through Iran, reducing reliance on the Afghanistan route and opening access towards Central Asia. If Islamabad is mediating a process in which the linking ports and border routes, early in April, Pakistan had also operationalized the Gabd-Rimdan corridor through Iran, reducing reliance on the Afghanistan route and opening access.

but also trying to keep Iran in the negotiations by dangling sanctions-free trade corridors as a carrot. This may appear clever at first, but it hardly endears Pakistan to the U.S. as a neutral mediator. It also plays into long-running American tropes about Pakistani duplicity. It is widely believed in Washington that Pakistan stoked the conflict in Afghanistan during the war on terrorism in order to present itself as indispensable to the Americans as a security partner. Islamabad's present double-dealing appears to have frustrated Trump as well. The American president recently called off the dispatch of U.S. envoys Steve Witkoff and Jared Kushner to Pakistan after Araghchi left Islamabad without meeting American officials, explaining that the talks involved too much travel and expense. If Pakistan can't mediate the Iran war, who can? This shaking of Pakistan's position of mediator is why a new diplomatic space now appears unlikely to return to the scene. The most likely candidate for a second venue for negotiations is Oman. Unlike Pakistan, Oman does not need to perform mediation loudly to prove relevance. Muscat has long served as a go-between for Washington and Tehran, including before the beginning of the current war, and in the past as a back-channel diplomacy that preceded the JCPOA nuclear deal in 2015. Most importantly, Oman is not trying to convert mediation into a public display of strategic arrival in politics. It has experience of performing as quiet and useful channels and has a direct geographic interest in peaceful reopening of the Strait of Hormuz, meaning its interests are best served through a genuine and enduring peace deal. Oman is a desirable choice for Iran as well. Oman's recent talks with Araghchi focused on the Strait of Hormuz, Gulf security, and efforts to end the Iran-U.S. conflict, which are the issues Tehran wants to bring back into the center of the talks, rather than the U.S. demands over limitations on Iran's arms. Bringing Oman back into the picture of mediator could allow Iranian diplomats to narrow the agenda, protect the format, and frame the crisis as a regional security problem. Iran sees Oman what it no longer sees in Pakistan, a mediator that can remain a mediator without pushing an agenda beyond keeping the diplomatic channel open and preserving the possibility of a balanced settlement. For now, Pakistan's time as primary mediator is not finished, but it is shaken. Its problem is that it is increasingly distrusted by Tehran and disappointing Washington at the same time, which is the most dangerous position for any mediator. The more audiences a mediator performs for, the less trusted it becomes inside the room. Pakistan has sought to convince all sides of the ongoing conflict that it is their best hope for an agreement on terms most beneficial to them. Instead, it has convinced no one. Next up, author Michael D'Angelo writes, another crucial maritime choke point is under threat. Michael D'Angelo is an Africa analyst for the Critical Threats Project at the American Enterprise Institute. As the Iran war cuts off the Strait of Hormuz, another crucial maritime trade corridor is facing a far older threat. Piracy. Since April, Somali pirates have launched a hijacking campaign against oil tankers and cargo ships, posing their biggest threat to the Red Sea corridor in over a decade. These activities pose a major threat both to the global economy and to the regional security, as they disrupt the oil and derivatives trade and risk enabling al-Qaeda's Somali affiliate, al-Shabaab, to increase its revenue and strengthen its ties with the Houthis. It is thus imperative for the U.S. to work through local Somali and international partners to ensure that piracy cannot wreak even more havoc than it did over a decade ago. Piracy is making a comeback in Somalia. From April 21st to May 2nd, Somali pirates hijacked four ships off the coast of northern Somalia's Puntland state, long the hotbed of Somali piracy, a rate unseen since at least 2012. Three of the ships were large international vessels, two carrying oil and the other a cargo shipment of cement. The pirates have since navigated the vessels, each carrying over a dozen crew members, toward the Somali coast. While the current piracy resurgence is still in its initial stages, it could metastasize into something far more serious. At the peak of their prior activity, Somali pirates conducted almost weekly hijackings of international oil tankers and cargo vessels. These attacks inflicted approximately $7 billion in damages to the global economy in 2011, with insurance premium increasing costs by up to $100,000 for a single voyage. Maritime trade through the Red Sea fell significantly, while traffic on the much longer Cape of Good Hope route in-

increased. Sustained piracy off the Somali coast today would have the same effects as it did then. More valuable cargo seized, higher insurance rates, and costlier voyages as ships avoid the Red Sea. Al-Shabaab leveraged ties with pirates for its own financial gain during the prior peak and could do so again, which would threaten regional and U.S. security. The group supplied pirates with arms and enabled them to operate from Al-Shabaab-influenced territory in exchange for a share of their earnings. A local security official warned that the pirates will merge with Al-Shabaab or the Islamic State Somalia province, ISIS, if authorities do not contain the threat. Al-Shabaab, tapping into resurgent piracy networks, would bolster the revenue streams that it has already used to become one of Al-Qaeda's strongest and most transnationally-minded affiliates. This scenario would potentially give the terrorist group opportunities to conduct more attacks on U.S. assets and citizens in East Africa, and even plan attacks in the U.S., which it has done in the past. Al-Shabaab could also use piracy to further its growing relationship with Houthis in Yemen to pose a more dangerous cross-sea threat. An isolated and unverified claim in the UN reporting indicated that Al-Shabaab offered to increase piracy in exchange for Houthi weapons and training in 2024. Unlike the previous piracy crisis, the international community is more fractured and preoccupied. In the late 2000s and early 2010s, U.S. and European-led multilateral initiatives brought together several dozen countries, along with local Somali actors, to combat the threat. Thanks to these efforts, along with private sector initiatives, piracy declined significantly from 2012 onward, to the extent that pirates only conducted one confirmed hijacking between 2014 and 2022. Unfortunately, these pirates began reconstituting in 2023 as international attention drifted to combating the Houthis, ISIS, and now the Iranian blockade of the Strait of Hormuz. The Iran war's disruption to Hormuz shows the importance of securing the Red Sea trade route. Global fertilizer and fuel prices are projected to increase by 31 and 24% in 2026, respectively, as transit through the Strait of Hormuz has slowed to a trickle or stopped altogether. Significant disruptions to the Red Sea trade route could tank the global economy even further, as the route accounts for up to 30% of the global container trade involving key electronic and manufactured goods. The United States should address the private resurgence now so it does not end up threatening the global economy and potentially strengthening Al-Shabaab. An obvious place to begin its bolstering is by bolstering the first line of defense, local Somali forces. The United Arab Emirates has been the key backers of the Puntland Maritime Police Force, PMPF, since its inception, providing an estimated $50 million per year. However, this naval partnership is increasingly in question, given the PMPF's vital role in the U.S.-backed counter-ISIS campaign for the past 18 months and tensions between the United Arab Emirates and the federal government of Somalia. The U.S. should step in and leverage its strong ties with Puntland state government and federal government to bolster the PMPF's capacity and capabilities. The United States should also consider encouraging its NATO allies and other international partners to conduct naval patrols in the Gulf of Aden and Indian Ocean. While the U.S. likely could not increase anti-piracy patrols right now due to the Iran war, international partners could, as they have declined to commit naval forces to the Iran war despite U.S. pressure. Securing the Red Sea trade route could help NATO countries maintain strong ties with the U.S. while remaining on the sidelines in the Iran war. NATO previously carried out such patrols as part of Operation Ocean Shield from 2009 to 2016. Egypt's reliance on Suez Canal revenues and Turkey's offshore drilling projects in Somalia waters also give them a vested interest in securing the Red Sea trade route. Security gaps in the Red Sea trade route are clearly emboldening Somali pirates to conduct more critical attacks on international vessels. While sustained piracy would threaten the global economy and potentially benefit a key Al-Qaeda affiliate, it is a solvable problem. The U.S. should act decisively through local Somali partners and international partners to contain piracy now so the costs do not mount. Washington's preoccupation with disruptions to one key maritime trade route does not justify allowing another to be destabled. Next up, author David Kirichenko writes, How Ukraine is Taking the Fight Back to Russia in Crimea. David Kirichenko is a freelance journalist and associate research fellow at the Henry Jackson Society, a London-based think tank.
Russia's war against Ukraine began in 2014 with the seizure and annexation of Crimea. Since the full-scale invasion in 22, the peninsula has served as a critical staging ground for operations in southern Ukraine. For Kiev, degrading Russia's position there has become a strategic central objective. Since the collapse of the Soviet Union, the Kremlin has never accepted Crimea as settled Ukrainian territory. In 1994, Ukraine moved decisively to stop Russian-backed separatist leader Yuri Meshkov from pulling the peninsula out of Kiev's orbit. In 2003, Tuzla Island crisis showed the Kremlin had not abandoned the effort, foreshadowing the larger confrontation to come. Even before 2022, Ukraine's military intelligence service, known as the Main Intelligence Directorate, the HUR is their acronym, identified Crimea as a persistent threat. Ukrainian intelligence pushed for four more aggressive operations as well before the full-scale war, even as Washington tried to mismanage the risks of escalation. But as one U.S. official later said, we always had to respect those red lines, but they hated that we had so many red lines. In August of 2016, a Ukrainian military intelligence team, reportedly led by Krylo Budanov, who would later lead the organization, carried out a covert raid into occupied Crimea. Washington authorities said the clash left multiple Russian security personnel dead, alarming both Washington and Moscow. Then Vice President Joe Biden warned Kiev that it cannot come close to happening again, while Washington President Vladimir Putin vowed Russia would not let such things slide by. Since 2022, Kiev has intensified efforts to weaken Russia's grip on what Putin treats as a strategic asset and a symbol of Russian power. The October 22 attack on the Kerch Bridge marked a turning point. A truck bomb detonated on the bridge, igniting a fuel train, damaging key spans, and inspiring a viral Ukrainian song mocking the bridge's supposed invulnerability. Ukraine has continued to target the bridge and its supporting infrastructure. Samuel Bendit, in an interview with the author of this article, an adjunct senior fellow with the Center for New American Security, stated, despite numerous Russian attempts to secure the peninsula-based assets, Ukrainian drones still managed to inflict destruction. In April, Ukrainian military intelligence claimed strikes on two landing ships and a radar station in Sevastopol Bay, underscoring the vulnerability of even heavily defended naval assets. Later that month, Ukrainian naval forces reportedly struck patrol boats guarding the Kerch Bridge crossing. Bendit stated, it's likely that no matter what kind of layered defenses the Russian military may have there, Ukrainian's military will find a combination of systems and tactics to take that on. Ukrainian drones have been highly active along the Black Sea coast off Crimea since 23. Sergei Kuzan, chair of the Ukrainian Security and Cooperation Center, said in an interview that Russia has committed extensive resources to protecting the bridge. Ukraine has already demonstrated the impact of this approach at sea. By early 2026, roughly 30% of Russia's Black Sea fleet had been destroyed or seriously damaged, according to Ukraine's defense ministry, forcing Moscow to pull key assets away from Crimea. Ben Hodges, a former commander of U.S. Army forces in Europe, argued early in the war that Crimea should first be isolated, then made untenable as a Russian military sanctuary. Ukraine has pursued a broader effort to neutralize Russian air defenses across Crimea. Strikes on radar systems, air defense batteries, and logistics nodes have gradually reduced the density of Russian coverage. As Taras Kuzio, a professor of political science at the National University of Kyiv, Mohyla Academy, said to the author, Ukraine is destroying Russian air defenses everywhere, not just Crimea, to create a safe passage corridors for medium and long-range strikes behind Russian lines. Among Russian systems, the Tor air defense system appears to be the most frequent target of FP2 drone strikes. The goal is not merely to destroy individual systems, but to make the peninsula increasingly difficult for Russia to use as a secure rear base. Much of that pressure is being driven by HUR, Ukraine's military intelligence. One HUR drone unit, known as the Ghosts, has emerged as a key force behind the campaign in Crimea, specializing in mid-range strikes against high-value targets.
Their operations have focused some of the most valuable components of Russia's air defense network, including the S-300 and Buk systems, early warning radars, and command vehicles. Luke Coffey, a senior fellow at the Hudson Institute, stated in an interview, "Striking the radars first is crucial, since they are the most important, expensive, and hardest to replace components of any air defense network. With Crimea, I think, Ukraine is playing the long game, chipping away at Russian defenses bit by bit." Open source data show the scale of that pressure. Nearly half of Ukraine's mid-range strikes have targeted Russian air defense systems. Dmytro Zlotchenko of Ukraine's 413th Unmanned Systems Regiment said in an interview with the author that Ukrainian drones are especially effective in this kind of campaign because the battlefield rewards rapid adaptation between measures and countermeasures. Ukrainian manufacturers can quickly adjust designs based on direct frontline feedback, while large-scale production helps Kiev sustain the tempo of mid-range and deep-strike operations at a lower cost. In recent months, Ukraine's unmanned systems force have also increased their targeting of Russian surface-to-air missiles, radar, and electronic warfare systems across. Open-source analyst Kyle Genn counted nearly 80 such strikes across Russia and the occupied territories in March and April, an increase of around 300% compared to the level seen at the end of 2025. The Tochny Collective Project, which tracks Russia's war against Ukraine, noted in a March 26 report that Crimea accounted for 100 of the 173 confirmed and geolocated Ukrainian strikes it identified. The report also concluded that, since early 25, Ukraine's efforts have focused on attriting the air defense capabilities of the Russian forces in Crimea. The Kiev Independent reported in March, citing a source in Ukraine's domestic security agency, that SBU's systematic special operations in Crimea are aimed at destroying the military infrastructure that Russia uses to attack Ukraine. Ukrainian FP2 drones also reportedly struck Kirovska Air Base last month, destroying four Russian Orion drones, a P-37 radar, and damaging base infrastructure, showing how Kiev is using heavier mid-range drones to hit Russia's rear. An open-source analyst, Andrew Perpetua, said in an interview with the author of this article, "At first, nearly all Ukrainian attacks failed. Then gradually over time, they became more successful. In the beginning, we saw very large Ukrainian drone attacks where nearly every drone would get shot down, but one to two pieces of air defense might get damaged." Russia has invested heavily in new military-linked infrastructure across occupied southern Ukraine, particularly around Mariupol, to create alternative supply corridors to Crimea and reduce dependence on the Kerch Bridge. But

0: Next up from the National Interest magazine, the impacts of the Iran war on coal. The multiple authors are Morgan Bazillion, McDonald Amoa, Robert Johnson, Jahara Matisik. McDonald Amoa is an independent researcher with interests across critical mineral supply chains, advanced manufacturing gaps, the industrial base, and geopolitical risks in the mining sector. Robert Johnson is the Director of Energy and Natural Resources for the University of Calgary School of Public Policy, a research fellow at the Payne Institute, and a professor at the Haskane School of Business. Morgan Bazillion is the director of the Payne Institute and professor at the Colorado School of Mines with over 20 years of experience in global energy policy and investment. Lieutenant Colonel Jahara Matisik, Ph.D., is a U.S. Air Force command pilot, non-resident research fellow at the U.S. Naval War College, senior fellow at the Payne Institute for Public Policy, and a visiting scholar at Northwestern University. The Iran war has forced a global energy market reckoning. While most media attention has focused on the ensuing oil crisis, the closure of the Strait of Hormuz also trapped 20% of the world's liquefied natural gas supply. As Asian spot LNG prices surged to three-year highs above $25 per million British thermal units, power system operations immediately became a top priority for countries in the region. The impacts are being felt in very different ways between the U.S. and Asian economies. That pain has been largely absent in the U.S., with natural gas prices remaining low and relatively stable due to the country's massive natural gas production. Gas is also a more regionalized market than oil. Especially since the Russian invasion of Ukraine, LNG has been viewed as a key tool of energy security. But when Persian Gulf gas cargoes are delayed or rerouted or priced out by skyrocketing maritime insurance premiums, Asian power systems do not transition gracefully. They reach for whatever keeps the lights on. In almost every case, that first fuel is coal. While benchmark Newcastle coal prices spiked over 20% at the start of the Iran war, LNG price spikes were even higher, and many Asian governments increased coal use and relaxed operating limits on various power plants. Overall, Asian utilities are unlikely to build a new generation of coal infrastructure, but there's real debate on the near-term timing and viability of plans by several Asian governments to phase out coal as part of their national climate commitments. At a minimum, coal represents energy redundancy. It can be physically stored, is dispatchable, and seamlessly connected to power systems built for crisis improvisation. The Iran war is a reminder that energy security depends on what physically functions when ports close, fuel contracts strand, electricity grids face catastrophic failure, and economic activity grinds to a halt. Coal competes favorably with LNG for this role in the current price geopolitical environment. Over time, long-duration battery storage will challenge both coal and LNG for this vital role in Asian energy systems. Liquefied natural gas as a security tool. The Iranian closure of the Strait of Hormuz and over 660 attacks against Persian Gulf infrastructure exposed the profound vulnerability of Asia's energy strategies. The cascade hit the LNG markets on March 18th when Iranian drone strikes damaged Qatar's Ras Laffan industrial city, reducing LNG production by 17%, requiring 3 to 5 years to fully repair. Qatar immediately declared force majeure on its gas export contracts, leading to LNG spot prices in Asia spiking more than 140% within weeks. As Jefferies analyst Lloyd Byrne noted, if LNG prices stay relatively high due to the impact of the war, we would expect thermal coal to take market share from gas in the seaborne markets. Echoing the early phases of the Ukrainian war, gas market disruption in 22, wealthier importers outbid competitors to secure whatever gas remained, while poorer countries pivoted to the only dispatchable capacity already resting inside their fence lines, coal. Energy planners often undervalue coal's obvious economic advantage during peacetime. Is physically storable. Coal is bulky and carbon-intensive, but massive stockpiles sit immediately adjacent to Asian power plants. In contrast, LNG offers flexibility in stable markets, but it is more fragile since it depends on a continuous chain of liquefaction terminals, specialized maritime shipping, regasification infrastructure, and complex insurance markets. While it serves a critical feature for European countries since the Ukraine war, the lessons from that conflict do not translate well to this one. While Asian LNG spot prices more than doubled, benchmark Newcastle thermal coal reached a 17-month high of $146.50 per ton in March of 26 before settling near $130 following the April ceasefire signals. This was a 41% year-over-year increase, but not as bad as the historic 2022 coal panic. The true victims are import-dependent Asian economies caught without deep reserves or easy-to-switch alternatives. Those countries are simultaneously suffering from impacts on the oil market, including such products as jet fuel and liquefied petroleum gas, which are both crippling economies. Vietnam, Bangladesh, Pakistan, and the Philippines cannot afford spot LNG prices above $25 per million BTU, with some bids even reach $35 per. To keep the grids online, they have to pivot to cheaper alternatives, such as Indonesian coal, even as they add renewable capacity in the midterm. Because this low-calorific coal has a lower energy density, utilities must transport, store, and burn higher volumes to generate the same amount of electricity. This further strains maritime logistics, accelerates wear and tear on aging plant boilers, and dramatically increases maintenance costs, intensifying the economic damage of the crisis. Supplying half the world's thermal coal, Jakarta in Indonesia, exports are the crux of whether the region falls into recession and political instability. However, if Jakarta prioritizes domestic consumption or tightens export quotas to protect its own grid, Asian importers will have to shift to a higher cost supply from Russia, Australia, South Africa, and others. Generally, that is generally higher energy content than Indonesia, but trades at a premium. Washington's role in Asia's energy crisis. When electricity systems fracture, governments lose economic stability, political room to maneuver, and strategic confidence. Energy insecurity becomes national insecurity. That is now visible across the Indo-Pacific region. The Philippines declared an energy emergency after LNG market disruption made fuel procurement unviable. Bangladesh faces power shortages severe enough to threaten industrial output and domestic stability. Thailand's economic growth is in jeopardy. Myanmar's energy system is on the verge of financial collapse. For import-dependent Asian partners, the problem is not whether coal has political legitimacy. Replacing LNG dependence with heavy reliance on Indonesian coal exports does not eliminate vulnerability. It relocates it to another supplier and another potential point of coercion. The Trump administration's first-term Asia Enhancing Development and Growth Through Energy, EDGE, initiative seemed to embrace these issues as the linchpin of a multilateral regional security architecture. However, there's been little follow-through in the second term, which has been dominated by disputes over trade and sanctions with Asian partners. China understands this. In a region where energy demand is rising and import reliance remains high, Beijing can leverage energy dependence as an instrument of power. It can also increase its exports of batteries, solar panels, and electric vehicles across the region. Allies with fragile grids are easier to pressure, easier to fragment, and harder to align during a crisis. If Washington is stepping back from unrealistic climate frameworks, it should replace those frameworks with practical instruments of resilience and security. Finance, infrastructure, storage, firm power, and contingency planning. The 2026 Iran war again proves that energy policy is inseparable from national security. If Washington wants to reduce allied vulnerability and preserve strategic balance in the Indo-Pacific, it must do more than fortify its own grid. It must help partners build energy systems capable of enduring disruption without political collapse or economic paralysis. And that is a wrap-up for this week from the National Interest Magazine. I do hope that you have enjoyed listening to these articles as much as I have had in reading them for you. I look forward to bringing you more from the National Interest Magazine. here at the Talking Information Center of the Massachusetts Radio Network. Thank you very much for listening, and have a wonderful day.
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2: Here's the forecast for the Boston and South Shore area on the Talking Information Center from the National Weather Service. For today, sunny and hot, temperatures into the lower 90s. Clouds move in by afternoon, some showers possible by evening. We're dropping down to the mid-50s, and for Thursday, partly sunny, temperatures in the mid-60s. The sun rose this morning at 5:17, setting at 8:04 this evening. Stay tuned for more heading your way next on the Talking Information Center. Hi, this is John with the Talking Information Center and a programming note for you. Please be aware, the Talking Information Center office and studios will be closed on Memorial Day. That's Monday, May 25th. On this day, all daily newspapers will be replaced with substitute shows. The Talking Information Center will be running a TIC Radio Theater Marathon from 8 in the morning till 6 in the evening. 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

0: Hi, everyone, and welcome once again to Sports Roundtable. I am Bob Branco. Glad to be with everybody today, as usual. This is episode 443, dated Monday, May 18th, 2026. Before we continue, let me introduce our panel members that we have thus far. We start out with Mitch Pomerantz.
1: Good afternoon. It's from beautiful downtown Pasadena. In the low 70s. It's beautiful. We got all the windows open, and I'll go on a minor rant down the road, folks, about it's happening to the Dodgers again. Our pitching staff is getting decimated, but otherwise, it's a beautiful day here.
0: We are about to have a mini heat wave, a couple of days of temperatures near 90 in the Boston area, but 70s at the coast. Just a prerequisite or a prelude to our summer. We have a little tease going on. Then it's going to get mighty chilly by the weekend, according to what I heard today. Don Wardlow, are you there? Okay, Reverend Michael Garrett.
2: I am here, and welcome from Missouri City, Texas, where it is about 88 degrees. Depending on who you listen to, it's either partly cloudy or partly sunny. So when I walked out a few minutes ago, I felt the sun. So it's a partly sunny day. And we're in for a lot of rain this weekend, this week. So we need it.
0: Don Wardlow, are you back?
3: He's unmuted.
0: Don? Oh, while Don is...
3: Now is mute. Don, now you muted yourself.
0: Oh. While he's doing that, let me just tell everyone, Peter Altschul is scheduled to join us momentarily. We still have no word on the return of Luther King, so I have nothing new to report as far as his medical issues are concerned. I want to thank those people who make it possible for Sports Roundtable to be aired. We start out with Raymond Gay, who is our executive editor and producer. Thank you for what you do. Also, Peter from Canada. Thank you for posting our shows on one of your chat boards. It's much appreciated. Our media outlets, we appreciate you airing us when you do. And, of course, Jacqueline Sylvia from JS Web Solutions, who archives our shows on my website. 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And as Peter would say if he were here, merci, Jackie. Let me thank Cindy for being our host for today's show, along with Brad, who is our streamer. 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We are expecting a guest. He's going to be late if he comes at all. His name is Trent Ferguson. We'll find out more about Trent when he or if he arrives. In the meantime, I have a little bit of a rant. It's not going to take long, but I'm hearing a lot of talk about the crazy National Football League upcoming schedule. They're all over the place. You've got games during the week, games on the other side of the world. As it is, the Patriots and Seahawks are opening up on a Wednesday because there's a game in Australia the next night. Can anybody enlighten me further about this crazy National Football League schedule coming up?
1: Bob, there's only a one-word answer. Money.
2: Yep.
0: Should have thought of that.
1: The Rams and Niners are playing over there. Presumably, if they have, for example, a pre-Thanksgiving Wednesday game, you would hope that the two teams would either have played the previous Saturday, so they at least get 3 days off, or had bye weeks, which is possible. But yeah, the old expression, somebody's going to get killed out there. I saw the thing that you posted about will OSHA. Yeah, will OSHA get involved in monitoring on-field activities? And maybe they should monitor on-field activities in baseball. But, you know, that's what this is all about. They want to go, they want to set up a league in Europe again. And you know, going to Australia, it's crazy. If you have a couple of billion, isn't that enough? Apparently not.
0: I would say that's more than enough, way more than enough. I don't know what some of these people want. There's so much greed in sports today. It's crazy.
1: Mm-hmm. Mm-hmm.
0: I don't get it. Any other thoughts?
3: Can you hear me now?
0: Yeah, we've got some noise in the background.
3: Can you hear me now?
0: Yes, with some noise in the background, some kind of a motor.
3: Okay, stand by.
0: Anyway, yeah.
4: My comments on that, Bob, is the physical toll that is. That it's taking on these players. Well, you know, I'm a Cowboys fan, and looking at the schedule that the Cowboys have, it's daunting. Early in the season, you know, they're playing 3 games in 11 days, and then this is before the Thanksgiving trifecta that they always have to deal with, and those games have historically pre-Thanksgiving Day games have always occurred on that Sunday. They don't start playing on Saturday until December because they have a deal with the NCAA that they don't start playing on Saturday until after the regular college football season.
0: Mm-hmm. Yes.
4: But it takes a physical toll on those guys, I believe.
0: Yes. We have some really bad noise coming on here. Really bad noise. We need to cut that down. Wow. Don?
4: I'm not sure what that is.
3: I'm trying to fix it.
0: Okay. Could you mute while you're fixing it, please? Thank you. I appreciate that. So anyway, Mitch, you were going to tell us about something that's happening with the Dodgers, and I get the feeling I know what it is, but you can say it anyway.
1: I'll start by saying that the worst team in baseball is about an hour drive down the road in Anaheim. Dodgers swept them. If they hadn't swept them, I would have been very unhappy. They outscored the Angels in this 3-game series by 4 touchdowns, 31-3.
0: Sure.
1: The Angels are a sad, sad franchise. But the Dodgers are now down 2 highly paid starting pitchers, Glasnow and Blake Snell, who went on the injured list. He's going to have surgery tomorrow morning for loose bodies in his elbow. It may be similar to the surgery Edwin Diaz had a month ago, and they actually do expect him back in August. And then over the weekend, Jack Dreyer went on the IL with inflammation in his shoulder. They're saying it is not structural. But the Dodgers last year, I think we used 36 pitchers all season. We were doing really well up until about 3 weeks ago. We are now up to 21 pitchers, including guys that I had never heard of, and I do follow baseball pretty closely. The Dodgers just made a cash deal with Toronto, I think late Saturday, to pick up a guy that we knocked around in the series, I think, Eric Lauer.
0: He's a relief pitcher.
1: Left-handed relief pitcher. It's just amazing. Andrew Friedman, if he isn't the best president/GM in baseball, he's in the top three. But for some reason, all of these pitchers that he signs end up having some kind of shoulder, elbow, arm trouble, and I wonder, in football, when a player is traded or when a player is signed, they do physicals. They do really intensive, thorough physicals. And that's why the linebacker for the Raiders didn't get traded to Baltimore. And his name escapes me, but he's a very good linebacker, but they found something physically wrong with him. Does MLB, do the teams not really check these fellas out before they sign them to multi-million dollar contracts or trade for them?
3: They do. Well, that's how the Mets did not sign Kumar Rocker, who's now with the Rangers. And if that noise is still there, I can turn off the air conditioning.
0: Yes, it's still there. It is still there. Look at what our general manager does, the Boston Red Sox general manager. He signs guys that can't pitch for an entire year. He's paying Patrick Sandoval $18 million in 2 years to do what? To just sit there and watch the games? That's interesting. So there's got to be something. And we're supposed to have this collective bargaining agreement coming up maybe within the next year or so. A lot of this stuff should be put on the agenda at some point during those meetings. I'm serious.
4: Well, the injury picture is goes beyond pitchers.
0: It does. I agree with you. It does.
4: Astros have 14 guys. Even though we're gonna get two guys back supposedly today against Minnesota, Pena and Jake Myers, but we lost Altuve with an oblique injury. We don't know how long he's gonna be out. But we've had, if you count all the guys, even including Pena and Myers, we've had 9 starters plus our ace closer, 9 starters out, and we're only getting 2 back today.
1: Michael, I heard about Altuve. Mookie just came back from his oblique, and he was out. He was out about a month, and they said that was the minimum he'd be out. So depending on the seriousness, when he first went down, they said it could be 6 weeks. So,
4: but Altuve is a grade 2. It's a grade 2.
1: I think Mookie's was a grade 2 as well. So he's gone for a month.
0: This is a problem throughout the entire sport. We can talk about Dodgers, Houston. We just found out from the Red Sox that Trevor Story has a sports hernia, might be out 6 to 10 weeks. This is endless, folks. It is extremely endless. Now, we could blame it on analytics and science and the computer. I think a lot of people do, because front offices are asking players to perform different from their established skill set, which I think is criminal. I mean, you know how to hit a home run already. Why do you need to practice driveline? You already know how to hit a home run. What's going to make the home run different if you do driveline? I don't get it.
1: Well, the way some of these guys swing, especially when they're trying to uppercut a baseball, it's easy to injure an oblique. I had an oblique injury for a few weeks last year, and it's not pleasant. And you know, they are giving Mookie, they're bringing him back really slowly, because all it takes is one swing. It's just one, and you're a little bit out of alignment, and you're gonna hurt that puppy, and you'll be out for another 2 months.
0: Can you think, Mitch, or anybody else, that some of this stuff could be addressed during any collective bargaining meetings that come up?
1: There's only one way, I think, Bob. I think that, first of all, the players in you know, you talk about greedy owners, you got greedy players too.
0: Mm-hmm.
1: And I think if you reduced the number of games, maybe that would help. If you cut the number of games down maybe to 140. Maybe if you increased the roster size, since teams feel obliged to carry 13 pitchers God, I remember when you used to carry nine, and that was lots.
0: I remember.
1: If you're going to carry, you know, when you had a 25-man roster, you had 15 or 16 position players. So now, in order to get to that point, and I'm in the room with our parrot, so you may hear him once in a while.
0: He might want to participate.
1: Well, he may, although I'm not sure how much sports he knows. But in order to carry 15 position players, you'd have to increase the roster to 28, and maybe that would help, because in those days you saw more platooning, you saw guys get some rest. But that's, you know, either increase the rosters or reduce the number of games. And I don't think, you know, I'm a betting man. If I went to Vegas or online and put a bet down on either of those things happening in the next year or not happening in the next year, I'd win a lot of money.
0: See, I'm always under the impression that you see more platooning and everything else in modern baseball. I have not seen so many lineup changes by any of the teams as often as I've seen in recent times. In the old days, you knew the lineup every day. You expected moves. You play a team, you already know the team's lineup. It was so cool. You knew exactly who was on the opposing roster almost every time you played them.
1: Yeah, that's probably true. But I also think that in those days, if somebody, players maybe were, maybe they weren't as willing to take a day off because they'd become like the guy that Lou Gehrig replaced. But there's something happening now that's causing this rash of injuries.
4: Yeah. You know, back in the day, you talk about people not wanting to take off. Biggio and Bagwell, they almost, if they got to the clubhouse and you saw the lineup pasted on the wall and their names weren't in the lineup, I heard that, boy, they would grab the manager and go, what do you mean taking me out of the lineup? I'm playing. And they would make him take it off and put them back in the lineup.
3: They were special. Those two were not normal. That's all there is to it.
4: I think you're more likely to see a lineup, I mean, a roster change or added to, rather than fewer games.
1: I think you're right. I think you're absolutely right.
4: Money. You talked about that earlier. I think they'd lose more money if they shorten the season.
1: By the way, Craig Biggio, he wouldn't have been quite so adamant about playing every day if he'd stayed a catcher.
4: A catcher, right. Exactly.
1: Right now, the guy that you have to drag off the field, and Dave Roberts did it last week, he got a day off, is Freddie Freeman. Freddie is not hitting this year the way he has the last couple, and I'm beginning to think he's a little bit past his peak. We love him. But he's hitting in the 260s, and he's a 290-plus hitter career-wise. But Roberts benched him for a game last week, and he's none too happy about it.
0: Still, how old is Freddie Freeman?
1: 34?
0: Oh.
1: 34, something like that?
0: Go ahead, Michael.
4: I was saying to Mitch, it's still early in the season, and these guys, we haven't even hit June yet. So by the time they get really warmed up in late July, August, they can smell the playoffs coming. So I think that's when the guys who are, unless their skills are diminishing, they start to shine.
1: I just asked the A critter, and I was wrong. Freddie's 36.
3: Even so, compared to Barry Bonds, he's still a baby.
1: Yeah, but he doesn't take steroids.
0: Good point, Mitch.
3: They might have to bring them back. That might be the only answer to the injury situation.
4: Yeah, maybe. You think we're seeing a lot of home runs now? Oh, wow.
3: Yeah, no kidding. And it's concerning because I don't even know what an oblique injury is. I couldn't point to where my oblique was if you asked me to. I just couldn't do it.
1: Touch your ribs, Don. Touch your ribs.
0: At the bottom of your
1: They're
0: ribs.
1: the, yeah,
3: Is that
1: they're the
3: where it is?
1: muscles. Yeah.
3: Because I didn't know where,
1: Yeah.
3: I didn't know where, what are they? The things, the quads and the hamstrings. I didn't know where they were until I ruined my back and I couldn't get up and walk. And suddenly those had like atrophy and I had to do major therapy. And they said, oh, this is your quads and your hammies. And I'm like, I didn't know. I didn't know about them. I didn't know where they were. And I guess I didn't mess up the obliques because nobody had me doing anything about them.
4: Yeah, having pulled both quads and both hams, I can identify with you. That is not a fun time when you're trying to play ball.
1: And that worries me every time Shohei, and he's only stolen six bases this year, thankfully. But every time Shohei tries to steal a base or does a slide, I'm thinking, don't hurt yourself, Shohei. We'd be losing two players.
0: Yeah.
3: Again, Shohei's not natural. He's not liable to get hurt the way these normal people do.
0: Well, he already was out
1: Don,
0: for a year pitching
1: I was
0: wise.
1: going to say, may I remind you, he didn't pitch for over a year,
3: That's
1: maybe a year and a half.
3: not the kind of injury I meant. You're correct about that, but
1: Yeah.
3: he could hit even when his elbow was screwed up. That's not normal.
1: That's true. That's true. Well, he was in a terrible slump for a couple of 3 weeks, but going down to Anaheim kind of rejuvenated him. So Shohei's back, and he'd better stay that way because we got the pods tonight down there for three games.
0: Mitch,
1: We've
0: is
1: got a
0: there any truth?
4: half game lead on them too. That's all
1: Correct.
4: you got.
1: Because the
0: Is there
1: pods
0: any?
1: swept the Seattle Mariners.
3: That doesn't take much doing. Does remember Raleigh's on the DL when he was just starting to get good again. Doggone it! And then he went on the DL.
0: But Seattle's got good pitching though.
1: Well, it wasn't good enough. They gave up. I listened to a couple innings that game. They lost 8-3. I think one of those games was a pitcher's duel, but yesterday's and today, Saturdays and Sundays, I don't think were, but
3: They were the
1: we'll be
3: night
1: up.
3: game last night. It should have been Paul Skenes against Zach Wheeler. It should have been, but NBC no longer knows what they're doing like they did in the 60s and 70s. They would have had Skenes against Wheeler for the night game, but that didn't happen, and we all saw a blowout on the night game.
0: Pittsburgh, Philly. Yeah, last weekend was rivalry weekend. If you looked at all the matchups, they were all rivalries to some degree. Every single one of them. Now, Mitch, go ahead, Mike.
4: No, I was just agreeing with you that
0: Oh,
4: that was a
0: okay.
4: weekend.
0: Sure. Mitch, is there any truth to the rumor? You talked about the Anaheim Angels and how horrible they are right now, that they want to unload Mike Trout. Is there a truth to that rumor, do you think?
1: Haven't heard anything. Haven't heard anything about it.
0: I'm hearing discussions about Trout.
1: You know, Trout is a rare bird. He obviously wants to stay an Angel for as long as possible. He's an old school player. In fact, I heard the first year or two when he was beginning to make good money, he was still living at his parents' home. He was still living in his old bedroom. But Trout's a different breed of cat. And I've not heard anything about it. However, and he's been in a slump. He's not been hitting well, and he didn't hit well over the weekend. I think he got maybe one hit in the three game series. If the Angels want to start to rebuild, they would be wise from the trading deadline in the late July to offer him to a team that needs another bat and he's still a pretty decent outfielder. But who knows if that's going to happen. But I've not heard any rumors about them trading him, at least not yet.
0: Too bad he
4: What
0: hasn't
1: would
0: won
1: they?
0: anything for him.
4: I was going to say though, but what would they, the team dealing with them, what would they expect Or what would the angels expect to get for a guy who's declining?
5: A couple of top AAA prospects.
4: Yeah, maybe.
5: They really need pitching. They Saturday, Jose Soriano, their best starter, walked in 5 1/3 innings, 6 guys. That was the 15-2 game. We scored at one time, late in the 6th inning. We had 6 runs on 1 hit total for the game.
0: A lot of walks.
5: You only see that in Little League. So, Soriano got knocked around. And then yesterday, this guy they got from Baltimore made his first start, Grayson Rodriguez. He's from down in your area there, Michael. He's a Texan, Nacogdoches, I think. And Dodgers knocked him around in the 4th inning and knocked him out of the game on his first start since the Angels got him.
0: Well, the Red Sox problem is they cannot hit. They are just awful offensively. They can pitch, and they can play D. And if they could only score 3 more runs a game, I think they'd be a contender. But as long as they don't do that, the Red Sox are in serious, serious trouble. They really are. It's terrible what's going on with the Red Sox.
5: Bob,
4: what do you guys think?
5: Well, let me just think about
4: it. Raise a question.
0: Go ahead.
4: Well, I was just going to – the National League Central – what do you guys think? That's a tight race, apparently with some good teams in that, Cubs and the Brewers and
5: don't forget the Cardinals. I was pretty impressed with them when the Dodgers played them.
0: Yeah, Pittsburgh's improved.
5: They're the best team. The best division in baseball, and the AL West is the worst.
4: Well,
0: the AL Central is not that great either.
4: Yeah.
0: I mean, you got the Guardians who are just about at 500 leading that division last I checked. I mean,
4: well, it was the leader in the AL West has a 500 record.
0: Yeah. Well, the AL Central is not that great either.
4: Yeah.
0: I mean, you got the Guardians who are just about at 500 leading that division last I checked. I mean,
4: well.

0: raises for you who support the Red Sox and you're one of the top pitching staffs in baseball. Bunts, stolen bases.
1: That's
0: how the Dodgers did it in 65.
1: Now, if only our front office would allow the Red Sox manager to practice that, Mitch, I'd be happy about that.
0: Yeah, well.
2: And that year, the Dodgers had a lot of speed. That's what helped them play small ball. They had a lot of speed on the bases.
0: Well, and my second favorite Dodger of all time, behind Koufax, Maury Wills,
2: yeah.
0: I got a chance to have lunch with at a
3: Sportsman Addicts luncheon.
0: Oh, a Sportsman Addicts luncheon, probably back in the late 80s or early 90s. And I sat next to him at the head table. Wonderful, wonderful human being.
3: Ditto.
0: Just such a deep man to have lunch with and talk baseball with.
3: And I got to interview him about in 1997, I'm going to say it was, because he was the color commentator for the Fargo-Moorhead Red Hawks, and I was with the St. Paul Saints, and God love him. Maury Wills gave me the best part of a half hour for our program, and this is the independent ball, and I'm a blind guy. He doesn't know from Adam, and he just couldn't have been nicer. Great guy.
0: Yep.
1: Yeah. Before we turn it over to our participants, I just wanted to touch on the NBA. We have the Knicks and the Cavaliers, and we have the Spurs and the Thunder. Any thoughts on where those two series are going to go? I'm predicting Knicks and Thunder.
2: I saw an interesting bit of information on SGA, Shai Gilgeous-Alexander. You know, for his MVP award, this guy is in all of the categories that a guard can be tapped with. Now he's either leading or in the upper third of all of those performances, like driving to the bucket and 3-point shots and creating and all, just a whole plethora of different categories. He's an all-round player, and what they do to Wembanyama is going to be the key, I think, to that series, Thunder and San Antonio. How they defend him and how they treat him when he's on defense, who they run at him, I think they're going to try to get him in foul trouble.
0: Well, one of you guys pointed out either last week or the week before that Spurs beat the Thunder 4 out of 5 this past season. So they got the formula.
2: They've got it. But question is, what will the Thunder do differently than they did during the regular season? This is playoff time. So they've got a deep bench, so they're going to run it. They're going to run at Wimby. And in the other series, it's the guards they're touting in the other series, Cleveland and in New York. The guards, Bronson and name Vita. That's who they're saying that's going to be the key. But I only have one Longhorn in these four.
4: And you have a raised hand, Bob.
1: Thank you. So we're gonna turn it over shortly. Who is that Longhorn, Michael?
2: Jared Allen.
1: Oh,
2: center for
1: Cavaliers. Cleveland.
2: Yeah, he's been scoring lots of points, and but unfortunately he was a one and done at Texas. But we'll still claim him.
1: Mm-hmm. Okay, so let's turn our festivities over to our participants. You are listening to Sports Roundtable. Apparently, people want to talk to us. That's always a good sign. So, Cindy, who do we have right now that would like to talk to us?
4: We have, and I think I know who this is, Zoom user.
1: Zoom user, Angel.
4: Angel, yes.
1: Hi, Angel.
4: Come on, Angel, you can do it.
5: Yeah, it could be me. It's Kevin, the other Zoom user.
4: Oh.
1: Kevin, how are you?
5: Fine. For my Southern California friends, Mitch, and Texas friends, it's 40 degrees here today and raining.

0: So enjoy. It was 80 last week, but that's, again, this is spring in Colorado.
1: I'm smiling, Kevin. Better you than me.
0: There was supposed to be a chance of snow, and if there had been, I was going to send everybody I know a picture. Just a side comment. Never let it be said the Clippers never put together a championship team. They did in Oklahoma City.
2: Oh.
0: You guys remember that trade?
2: How long
0: they wanted to get, they wanted to keep Devin George, so they unloaded a rookie named Shai Gilgeous-Alexander, who everybody knew was already good, and five first-round draft choices over the last 6 years.
2: For Paul George, right?
0: For Paul George, who's Paul not George. Even there anymore.
1: You mean, the Clippers had him, had SGA? I did not remember that.
0: They did? I didn't listen to Clipper games, but I hear the name of the guy, and everybody knew he was going to be good right then and there. So they unloaded him and a bunch of first-round draft picks, which is most of the starting five of Oklahoma City right now.
2: Because George wanted to join Kawhi. I remember that. Right. They were like in cahoots about that.
1: Right.
0: So the Clippers have built a championship team.
1: So who's the worst general manager in sports, the Angels GM or the Clippers GM?
0: I don't know. I don't know. As far as Dodger, you know, as far as I caught a couple of Dodgers games, and yeah, the Angels are a good cure for anybody having a slump right now.
1: There are probably a couple of AAA clubs that could beat them.
0: And I agree with you, Mitch, on Trout. Actually, if he ever wants a shot at the playoffs, he really should ask to be traded to somebody who could use his experience. He'd be worth a couple of, he'd be worth some draft picks or prospects for somebody.
2: I feel bad for Trout. What has he won? What has he won since he's been an Angel?
0: Well, when you're on a team that loses all the time, it's hard to win MVPs or defensive player. I think he was all defense a few times as a center fielder.
1: By the way, Kevin, if for some reason you switch allegiances to the Rockies from the Dodgers, the Albuquerque Isotopes played Oklahoma City this past week. The Isotopes are leading the alleged Eastern Division, whatever they call it, of the PCL. They've got some good young players on that Albuquerque team.
0: That's what some friends here. Oh, that's good. That's what some of the people I talk to here who follow them say. Oh, they're young. Give them a couple more years.
1: Mm-hmm.
0: But right now, still, at least better than last year. Oh, when you mentioned pitchers, Mitch, that the Dodgers have, Ohtani's still a starter.
1: Yeah, but the Dodgers, because they have three Japanese pitchers,
0: mm-hmm.
1: what they really are trying to do is give these guys 5 or 6 days rest, which requires you to have
0: at least a
1: six-man rotation. Yeah, and you know, we've Glasnow may be back in a couple of weeks. Snell, we don't know. He has the surgery tomorrow, so we didn't think the Dodgers were short on starting pitching, but it's beginning to look that way.
0: That's too bad. And one final thought, when you said the Dodgers did it with bunts and speed, I remember, but they also knew if they could put together two or three runs, most of the time they were going to win that game.
1: Well, they also, you know, they did, but, you know, everybody by now has heard Sandy's no-hitter and how they got the one run on one hit. But Henley had a no-hitter going into I forget what inning. So, you know, that was the Dodger run was a walk. In fact, this is how he scored a lot of runs. A walk, a steal of second, a ground ball to third, or maybe a sacrifice to second and a steal of third, and then home on a fly ball.
0: Well, I'll top that one. Game three of the 63 series, it was, I think, a walk, a wild pitch, and a single that had eyes, and that was the only run of the game.
1: Yep.
2: Anything else, Kevin?
0: No, just, you know, glad to talk to you guys. Keep it up, and come visit Colorado sometime if you get too warm there.
1: We might have to do that, Kevin.
0: Okay.
2: Thanks, Kevin. We appreciate your contribution.
1: Take care.
2: Anybody else, Cindy?
3: No, sir.
2: All right. Let us know when that changes. Yeah, so
1: everybody.
2: Go ahead.
1: Well, I was going to say, go ahead. I was going to talk about Aaron Rodgers.
2: Yes, go right ahead. Oh, my goodness. Signed again with the Steelers. Yes.
1: Mr. Moody, that really ought to be his last name. It should be Aaron Rodgers Moody, I guess, finally decided to sign. And he's going to be reunited with Mike McCarthy from their Green Bay days. So that should be interesting. Instead of the Steelers being 5-12, now they'll be 8-9, or maybe 9-8, if they're lucky.
4: Well, my question is, when do you move on from these old guys? I mean, when will the Steelers start? You got to rebuild. When do you start rebuilding the team? You got to retool that team. You can't put a team around Aaron Rodgers. You got to start. You got to take your lumps and get the newest up and coming quarterback. If they they did go 8-9, you're in the middle of the draft. You're not going to get an elite quarterback in the draft unless you trade for somebody.
1: Michael, most of the pundits agree with you, but the Steelers, maybe the fans won't allow it. Maybe they won't accept it. I don't know. But most of the folks, most of the sports talking heads, absolutely agree that they've got to get worse before they get better. And the Rooneys and their brain trust doesn't think that's necessary.
4: Well, I mean, there's no love lost for Pittsburgh, so. That's their choice.
1: Indeed.
2: And Murray is with the Vikings?
1: Yeah, we said last week that what they're saying out of Minnesota is he and what's his name, the
4: JJ McCarthy.
1: They're going to have a real contest for number 1.
0: Oh, no, we didn't have one here. So let's get out of here.
2: I don't know. But yeah, until you...
4: that's going to be an interesting situation there for Minnesota.
1: I don't think they have enough in their backfield. They got three outstanding receivers. They've got an old number one because he got beat up playing for the Packers. I think whoever the quarterback is better plan on throwing 40 times a game.
2: What do you think's going to happen with A.J. Brown? Any ideas?
1: If Stephon Diggs doesn't re-sign with the Bills, Brown will go either to Buffalo or still it's hard to say where he's going, but I think Buffalo is still the first landing spot. But
2: word I'm hearing is the Patriots after June 2nd.
1: Yeah, that would make sense.
4: How do you feel
1: too
4: about that, Bob?
2: I'm looking forward to it.
4: Oh, really?
1: Yeah, the
4: Despite
1: Patriots
4: antics.
1: Yeah, the one thing they don't have is a prima donna. Every NFL team needs a prima donna receiver. So, AJ's your man.
2: Now, why are they saying June 2nd? Is there a reason why people say, "Well, you have to wait till June 2nd"?
1: It's an important date in the NFL calendar, and I don't remember what it is. But
4: yeah, it has something to do with contract.
2: Does it have to do with OTAs also? You got to have everybody in place by OTA?
1: Well, the OTAs are already happening starting. But it is something to do with the contracts. June 2nd, you can release players fact, a lot of the releases that we've heard, and I follow it closely because of my fantasy involvement, but a lot of these players that you've heard have been cut aren't officially cut until June 2nd.
2: By the way, there were two tragedies last week, and we haven't talked about them yet. The former player in the NBA, Jason Collins, dead at 47 from brain cancer.
1: Oh, I hadn't heard about that.
2: And then Clark from the Grizzlies. They think
1: he
2: it might
1: have died of a drug overdose.
2: Yes, 27 years old.
1: Yeah. Well, I hadn't heard about Jason Collins.
2: Jason Collins passed away also.
1: Now, the Collins twins used to terrorize USC and everybody else in the Pac-12 because they played for Stanford.
2: Now, who was Jason's brother?
1: Also started with a J. And I'm not remembering, but he actually played with the Lakers briefly, and I can't think of his, but it was Jay something Collins.
2: Okay. They were twins.
1: Yeah.
2: Don, any women's news that you have for us today? There you are.
3: And yes, we had a, boy, did we have a weekend, because the Super regionals, well, not the supers, the regionals were going on. The supers are next weekend. And Texas A&M, for the second year in a row, got beat early. And really, they were, both these last 2 years, they were supposed to go a lot further than they did. Last year, Liberty beat them. And this year, it was a much more respectable Arizona State ball club that beat them. Some teams that are going to the Supers, Oklahoma is, Oklahoma State is, Tennessee is, University of Florida is, and on a more local note, my own alma mater, both of the softball and baseball in Division III, where they play things sooner than they do at the D1 level. We're going to the Supers in both baseball and softball, and I hope we host in softball, which we should have, but we did not earlier on. The baseball has never hosted because we don't have lights.
2: Hearing Juju is making a comeback.
3: I had heard that last week on this program. I hope that's what happens.
1: Juju's coming back, and we got a good entering freshman class. So USC and UCLA may be battling in the Final Four next year. I was going to say, Don, as closely as you follow women's basketball, speaking of bad general managers, apparently, one of the two new franchises in the WNBA, the Toronto Tempo, in their first game last night, beat the LA Sparks.
3: How do you like that? That's a shocker. Considering the team is named for one of the worst cars Ford ever made, the Tempo.
1: The Ford Tempo.
5: Yes, I remember that.
3: My old broadcast partner had one of those, and to show you what a bad car it was, he gave me my first and one of only two driving lessons in it. I guess he was hoping I'd smash it up so he could get another one.
1: Yeah, but your insurance carrier wouldn't have believed him.
3: Never.
1: Or would have canceled the policy.
3: Yeah.
2: Any hockey thoughts? We've got some playoffs going on in hockey at the moment. I don't know how this playoff will end. Hockey is very unpredictable, as we all know.
1: I'm afraid that once the Kings got knocked out, and of course the Ducks got knocked out too, but once the Kings got knocked out, I move on, which is kind of actually how I feel about NBA basketball. But I don't even know who's going to be in the Stanley Cup Finals. Is Carolina one of them?
2: I think Carolina's still in it. I think the Avalanche is still in it.
1: The Avalanche, to me, are the best team in the NHL. But as you said, it doesn't matter because things are so unpredictable.
2: Yeah. Now, I have always said, well, not always, but I've lately said that hockey is the best-run sport of all the professional sports, if I had to pick one. You don't hear much in hockey. You don't have much drama in hockey as you do with the other three sports, generally speaking, I mean. I know there are exceptions always, but to me, Gary Bettman is doing what he can to keep that sport afloat without much incident. That's only my observation, though.
1: Bob, I want to be a little careful how I say this.
2: Okay.
1: Because the vast majority of hockey players, it used to be 99% were Canadian, but I still think the majority of professional hockey players are Canadians. I think Canadian athletes are different from American athletes. I don't think they're quite as spoiled, as entitled. And you know, the example I can think of outside of hockey is the aforementioned Freddie Freeman. Even though he was born in Orange County down the road a piece, both his parents were from Canada. And I really think it has something to do with the difference between Canadian young people and young athletes and how they're raised and how too many of our American athletes, the young folks are raised. But, you know, that's just me, and, you know, that's just how I see it.
4: Are you talking about how our young athletes, American athletes, grow up loving a sport, but they see dollar signs?
1: Yep. and they're told how wonderful they are from seventh grade on.
4: Yeah. Yeah. You can make lots of money, son.
1: Mm-hmm. In college.
4: Oh my goodness.
2: Yeah, now they're starting to pay college athletes more than ever.
4: Millions of dollars.
2: Here in this country. Now. Yeah.
1: Yeah. Yeah. I mean, that's and there may, and maybe it's because Bettman, the NHL, they do have a different relationship, a more congenial relationship with their players' association than the other three sports. But I think some of it has to do with culture, with how Canadian youngsters are raised.
5: We have 7 minutes, Bob.
2: Okay, thank you, Cindy. you have a point there, Mitch. I mean, but even the American hockey players are not. You don't notice much about.
1: No.
2: You don't hear much about their contracts. They get what they get. You don't hear much about holding. I shouldn't say that. Jeremy Swayman held out, I think, for a month or two when he re-signed with the Bruins. But you don't hear much in hockey all the way across the board about that kind of. I don't know. I don't know. To me, and you may have a point there, Mitch, about the Canadians. I'm not sure about their upbringing, but they're in a different culture, like you said. They're in a different country, different atmosphere. I don't know what the financial demands are or the expectations are in Canada, because I'm not there. But you may be on to something.
1: I mean, I've only been to Canada 3 times, including last summer, the last day of our cruise, we were in Victoria. And even with all the political shenanigans here in the States toward Canada, they are just nice people. They really are nice people. And just, you know, it's just, you get a sense when you go somewhere about the people in a particular place, and you just get the sense that they're a different just have a different mindset.
2: Any thoughts on the World Cup?
4: Well, they're changing our stadium. It's not NRG Stadium. It's going to be Houston Stadium. They brought in the grass. They unrolled it. They have a fake lights to keep it growing, and they tend it every day. And so we're waiting. We're waiting. We're about a month out from the first soccer match here at Houston Stadium.
1: They're doing the same thing to SoFi. In fact, they're taking out some seats because a soccer pitch is wider than a football field. The concern that some of us have here is security, because one of the teams playing in Los Angeles will be the Iranian team, and this LAPD hasn't, you know, when I worked for the city of LA, we had 9,000 officers, and I've been retired 18 years, and they still have 9,000 officers. And I don't think there are enough Secret Service agents in the world, or enough state highway patrol folks to keep the lid on things if something goes sideways. So that's what our concern here is, that the and the Iranian team, Iran wanted to have the games moved out of the U.S. altogether to Mexico, and FIFA denied it. So as far as I know, unless they choose to forfeit, we're going to be hosting Iran.
2: Why did FIFA deny it?
1: Don't know. I didn't hear why, but they did.
4: Well, I think security is a question in all the cities. They've talked about it here. You know, in addition to trying to spruce up the city and make everything look good, security is a big question mark. I think they're doing the same thing in Dallas. They're doing the same thing here in Houston and other cities around the country.
2: Yeah, I've heard about security too. But, you know, as far as I'm concerned, I mean, we'll see what happens. But the way I look at it, it's a soccer match. It's got nothing to do with politics or wars or anything like that. This is a game. This is a sport between the people of each of the two countries in combat, the citizenry of the countries in combat.
1: Mr. Branko, you obviously don't follow, and I don't follow soccer closely.
2: Neither do I.
1: You know, if you even pay slight attention to football, that two teams in South America and Central America fights to the death among the fans aren't all that uncommon.
4: Well, even in Europe.
1: And in Europe, too, absolutely.
4: Yes, I've heard some real knockdown dragouts. In European soccer matches.
2: Well, that's a good point too. If you're talking about fans, yes, I was talking about the players themselves. But yeah, I understand what you're saying, and I haven't heard incidents like that before. Yes, I have. But I think we need to wrap it up. It's been a great show, Peter. We missed you. Hopefully, you're okay. And of course, Luther, we're always saying prayers for you too, and hopefully, you will be recuperating soon from your voice issues, so to speak. I'm not sure what the problem really is yet, but we are praying for you. Thanks, everyone. Go safe with God's abundant blessings.

0: Here's the forecast for the Boston and South Shore area on the Talking Information Center from the National Weather Service. For today, sunny and hot, temperatures into the lower 90s. Clouds move in by afternoon, some showers possible by evening. We're dropping down to the mid-50s, and for Thursday, partly sunny, temperatures in the mid-60s. The sun rose this morning at 5:17, setting at 8:04 this evening. 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
1: The impact of a meal goes well beyond feeding our bodies, because when people don't have to worry about where their next meal is coming from, they can truly thrive, like Marta.
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1: And Alex.
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13: Hello, and welcome to the reading of the Associated Press. My name is Donna Frano, and today is Wednesday, May 20th, 2026. We will start with international news. This article is entitled, Rubio Heads to a NATO Meeting as European Angst Over Trump Reliability, U.S. Troops, Iran Grows. This has been written by Matthew Lee. Secretary of State Marco Rubio will travel this week to a NATO foreign ministers meeting in Sweden, where U.S. plans to reduce troop levels in Europe, coupled with President Donald Trump's often inconsistent stance on the alliance, have created concern while the world grapples with the fallout from the Iran war and rising energy prices. The State Department said Tuesday that Rubio would attend the NATO meeting in Helsingborg on Friday, one of the last senior-level NATO gatherings before alliance leaders meet at a summit in Ankara, Turkey in July. Rubio will then travel on to India and plans to visit four cities, including Kolkata, Agra, Jaipur, and New Delhi, where he will see Indian officials and is expected to meet with his Indian, Australian, and Japanese counterparts. The other three members of the so-called Quad grouping of Indo-Pacific democracies. In Sweden, Rubio will echo previous U.S. demands for increased defense investment and greater burden sharing in the alliance, the State Department said in a statement. It added that he would also focus on Arctic issues and meet with NATO's Arctic members to discuss our shared economic and security interest in the Arctic and our strengthened posture in the high north. The statement did not mention Greenland by name, but Trump has rankled Europeans with persistent talk about wanting to take over the Danish territory. Trump's special envoy for Greenland, Louisiana Governor Jeff Landry, visited the island this week. Greenland's Prime Minister Jens Frederik Nielsen said Monday that he had a respectful and positive meeting with Landry, but that he made it clear that the Greenlandic people insist on self-determination. The Greenlandic people are not for sale. Greenlandic self-determination is not something that can be negotiated, Nielsen was quoted by Danish TV2 as saying after meeting Landry. For Europeans nervous about Trump, Rubio's presence at transatlantic meetings has often been welcome because of his less antagonistic nature and calm demeanor. He has been dispatched on several such missions this year, including to the Munich Security Conference in February, and more recently to Italy, where he met with Italian officials and the Pope after Trump criticized the pontiff for his stances on crime and the Iran war. Ahead of the NATO foreign ministers' meeting, the alliance's top military officer said Tuesday that he doesn't expect any more drawdowns of American troops from Europe, at least not anytime soon, beyond the 5,000 that Trump announced would leave the continent. The remarks by U.S. Lieutenant